0: for a person and their identity. My guest is Blythe Harris. She's an entrepreneur, a designer, a creativity advocate, and the co-author of Daily Creative, The 5-Minute Habit to Rewire Your Brain, written along with Mallory May, about what it means to build a small C creative practice into your daily life, what that might look like, and what it might do for us. Blythe survived a pretty harrowing accident as a 22-year-old, which required her to rebuild her identity from scratch. And she has spent the years since making the case that every one of us is more creative than we imagine. We'll be right back with Kelly Corrigan Wonders.
1: Live from NPR News in Washington, I'm Ryland Barton. It was disclosed this week that President Trump made over $1 billion from crypto businesses last year. Those investments have worked out well for the president, but as NPR's Raphael Nam reports, many investors in those ventures have lost a lot of money.
2: When it comes to cryptocurrencies, Trump has followed a plan similar to the ones he has used during most of his business career. He earns a lot of money, but is careful to protect himself and his family from any downsides. Take a meme coin he launched, or essentially a cryptocurrency based on things like memes or even cartoons. Trump doesn't own the meme coin, he just licenses his name. That earned him over $600 million. The coin itself, though, it has crashed from over $70 at its peak to about a dollar today, leading to big losses for investors. Raphael Nam, NPR News.
1: Senator Mitch McConnell remains hospitalized, according to a statement from his office. The cause is not specified. The Kentucky senator and former Republican majority leader was first admitted more than 2 weeks ago. NPR's Eric McDaniel has more.
3: The statement says, quote, "The senator continues to improve and is working closely with his staff on Kentucky and Senate matters while the Senate is out of session," end quote. At 84, McConnell regularly moves about the Capitol in a wheelchair. In 2023, McConnell froze and appeared unable to speak for nearly 30 seconds during his weekly press conference as majority leader. He's also suffered a series of falls, including one that resulted in a concussion and nearly six-week absence. The senator announced in 2024 he'd step down from leadership, and in 2025 that he'd not seek another six-year term in office. After more than four decades, McConnell's time in Congress is set to conclude at the end of this year. Eric McDaniel, NPR News, Washington.
1: Telecasts of the World Cup are drawing record numbers of U.S. viewers for Fox Sports, and NPR's Mondelito Barco reports that 48% are watching Telemundo's Spanish-language coverage.
4: NBC Universal says no matter what language they speak, fans are tuning in to Telemundo's telecast, streaming it on Peacock and viewing its social media coverage of the Copa Mundial, as it's known in Spanish. Miguel Lorenzo is a senior vice president at Telemundo Deportes.
5: Half of the country of the United States is watching the World Cup in Spanish on Telemundo, but we also know that only 20% of the U.S. population is Hispanic.
4: Last night, as the U.S. men's national soccer team knocked out Bosnia-Herzegovina's team 2-0, Giselle Rojas and her mother, Graciela Reyes, cheered along with Telemundo's famous announcer, Andrés Cantor.
6: Yeah, that's the best part for everybody. Goal!
7: You think it's more fun to watch in Spanish?
6: 1,000,000%. We like the excitement.
4: Mandalit Del Barco, NPR News, Los Angeles.
1: Most U.S. stocks rose today, and the Dow set another record, but more drops for chip stocks and other AI winners kept indexes mixed. The S&P 500 added only a fraction. 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The Supreme Court has declined to intervene after a judge ordered former Fox News reporter Catherine Herridge to be fined $800 a day. It comes after she refused to reveal her source for stories about a Chinese-American scientist who was investigated by the FBI but never charged. The stories relied on leaked items from an FBI probe. Spotify says it has removed more than 500,000 streams that sent a song surging on music charts. As NPR's Bobby Allen reports, the music platform suspects the streams were purchased as part of a prediction market scheme.
8: The song Earrings by Malcolm Todd shot to the top of charts over a 24-hour period on Spotify. Meanwhile, on the prediction market site Kalshi, bettors were placing wagers over what song would be number one, and those who bet on Todd received a payout. But after Spotify looked into the streams, it determined that automated bots, which can be purchased, appear to have contributed to hundreds of thousands of streams. Spotify has deleted the streams and adjusted its rankings. It's the latest instance of suspicion suspected market manipulation on fast-growing prediction markets, where people can bet on elections, war, and White House policy. Critics have called for tighter regulation, but the Trump administration has embraced the industry. Bobby Allen, NPR News.
1: Humpback whale sightings near Rio de Janeiro are increasing as their population recovers from commercial whaling. Between June and November, the whales migrate through Brazilian waters. In 1982, the International Whaling Commission issued a pause. According to the Humpback Whale Project, the population has grown from about 2,000 to 35,000 whales in 40 years. 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

0: Welcome back to Kelly Corrigan Wonders. I'm Kelly Corrigan, and this episode is part of our Wired to Create series, supported by a grant from the Walton Family Foundation. Today, I'm talking with Blythe Harris, co-founder of Stella and Dot, a direct sales jewelry and accessories company that put flexible income in the hands of tens of thousands of women at its height, and the co-author of Daily Creative, The 5-Minute Habit to Rewire Your Brain. But the story that really shaped Blythe happened long before Stella and Dot. At 22, she was headed to work in San Francisco, and something truly shocking happened, which required her to spend years rebuilding her sense of self from a hospital bed. That experience sent her on a lifelong inquiry into identity and creativity in particular, and eventually led to Daily Creative, a best-selling book of low-stakes, 5-minute creative exercises designed to give anyone, young or old, creative or quote-unquote not creative at all, access to some pretty terrific mental health benefits. Here is my conversation with the very persuasive Blythe Harris. My guest is Blythe Harris, who's a friend of mine, but she also is one of the geniuses behind Stella and Dot, and she has a book out called Daily Creative, which I love and use and believe every word of. And so the place I wanted to start is around identity formation. I've been in a little bit of an obsession loop about identity, like the identity of a creative and the identity of a maker. I feel like it's not as common as like the identity of a jock or a nerd. Like I want there to be a whole new category for people like us.
1: Yeah.
0: And then if you read the literature, like Erik Erikson says that the development of a stable identity is like the work of every person. Mm. And then one of his acolytes said that the people who have the strongest identities are people whose identities were challenged. And he says that when you achieve an identity, rather than kind of inherit an identity, let's say, that your parents or your culture gave you, that it ends up being necessarily stronger. So I think we both identify as creatives. And I think I know why I do. And I think I might have an idea about why you do. And I think it has something to do with your accident when you were 22. So will you just tell that story a little bit and then help us understand the situation it put you in and how you found your way out of it?
1: Yeah, sure. So I would say I've always been somebody who has liked to challenge myself and sort of stretch the elasticity of my identity. So backing up a little bit, because I want to give you context like of who I was before the accident. I had grown up in suburban New Jersey, sort of had a very comfortable upbringing. I went to college and just threw myself into novel situations. Like I taught rock climbing and outdoor classes and lived on a roof on a vegan co-op and just really like wanted to get out, you know, outside of my own box. Then I graduated and I started working for an artist and we were starting a toy company. And my first week on the job, and actually the morning after I'd moved into my very first apartment with my college friends, I was crossing the street in downtown San Francisco, walking my bike, and an 18-wheeler truck came off the highway and it hit me. It didn't know that it hit me. It ran over my bike and it folded me in half under the axle, almost like a taco, and it started dragging me. And it didn't stop because it was such a big truck. It didn't even know it had hit something. A man was across the street from me and saw this happen, and he was actually somebody on the way to a methadone treatment program. He had been a heroin addict, somebody who'd had a very tough time. And he saw this happen. He chased the truck a block and a half until it stopped at a light. And he looked down under the truck and he saw that I was like, had no air. Like he saw that it was a very dire situation. He is somebody who had used to work in construction. And he happened to look across the street and he saw a front loader, which is a piece of construction equipment, parked outside of a coffee shop and it had the keys in it. And he got in the front loader, drove it over to the front of the truck and lifted the front of the truck up a bit so I think I could get a bit more air. So the jaws of life came And they actually pronounced me dead on arrival, which I know because I've seen the police report was crossed out. And then miraculously, they were able to revive me. I was in a coma. They took me to the ER. I had punctured lung and broken my pelvis and all sorts of injuries. And when I woke up, it was actually interesting. I picked up right where literally the thought I had been having when crossing the street, which is I'm late. Because I was going to meet my boss somewhere and I was late, and I woke up worried that I was late. So yeah. And then I had this process of slowly realizing what had happened to me. And, you know, I remember I looked in the mirror the first time and I didn't even recognize myself. And I began, you know, a multi-year process of sort of rebuilding and recovering and really redefining who I was. I mean, it really reset the baseline. They told me I would not, you know, I had a wheelchair company representative come so I could pick out my model of wheelchair. And I was told I had severe brain damage and was told I probably wouldn't have kids. And so it sort of stripped everything down to a totally different baseline.
0: And somehow you redeveloped a sense of self. Do you think it came back stronger, your sense of self?
1: Absolutely. Because I think that even though I'd been trying on these different identities and they were still very much like external identities, like, you know, going from kind of an athlete in high school to an outdoor instructor in college, they were still very much how people would see me from the outside. And I moved back into my parents' house, and at a time, you know, 22, when really you're like launching into the world, all of a sudden I was in a hospital bed with my mother taking care of every need. Like, I literally had no sense of agency or being able to do things for myself. And everything that I had defined myself on, which was being really into adventure and, you know, bold and loving costumes and just being very social and being a hyperachiever in school, I didn't really have any of that. And so I really relied on building out my internal world, both as a respite from sort of what was happening on the outside and the fundamental indignity of not being able to do certain basic things for myself, even like go to the bathroom. So I really relied on building out this rich internal world. And even at the time, I had this recognition of being really grateful that I was almost fast forwarded to this place that a lot of people probably get to at the end of their lives, which is what really matters when you strip away all the external things.
0: Yeah, it's definitely a zone of clarity. Like I had cancer in my 30s. And so I was in that kind of life and death conversation with myself for a couple

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1: A pretty long time, I would say, because it really did take the focus off of being something to just like being alive. And so I just started telling myself that anything I do is icing. And it really lowered the stakes. Like it lowered the pressure to be anything that I didn't even understand that I felt that pressure. Like it's not like my parents were like driving me or like tiger parents, but I did feel, I think, just this inherent pressure to be somebody. And then I just didn't have that pressure. So I would say the first year or so, I mean, I wasn't even in a sitting up wheelchair. I was in a gurney for a year. So that was like really humbling. Wow. And also, you know, I did draw on humor a lot and my friends were amazing. They would literally take me in a gurney in like the back of a pickup truck and like take me into a dive bar like 6 months after my accident. They would take me to museums in the gurney. So we had a sense of humor about it. We were like, this gurney's going places. But then once I could walk, which was major, like, I mean, my baseline had been so reset that even being able to walk and being able to do things for myself and having something.
2: The first time you went to the bathroom by yourself, you must have like wept.
1: That was
2: gratitude.
1: Like 2 years later. Yeah.
2: 2 years.
1: Yeah. So everything was so exciting, like all the functions that came back. And then once I was pretty stabilized physically, about a year or a year and a half after my accident, I had gotten a little settlement money from this, from the accident. And I was like, I am going places. So I moved to San Miguel de Allende and I learned metalsmithing and I did bronze casting. And I sort of embarked on this year-long journey of processing the accident, which I couldn't remember. I think when a lot of people experience trauma, they don't remember it like a film tape you can rewind in your head. It was almost like more stored in my body. So I ended up doing a lot of creative things and abstract ways of processing the whole experience, which I didn't really even realize what I was doing at the time. But now that I study creativity and have learned so much more, I was like, oh, I was like really processing this through these abstract ways.
2: And I actually think that's one of the most exciting things about creativity. And if you look back over like humanity's long history, there have always been things to process.
1: Yeah.
2: Small T and large T. Traumas.
1: Yep.
2: And forever, we found ways to do this creative work. Probably initially, above all, to process in this abstract way that you were seeking or discovering in yourself.
1: Yes.
2: Right? Singing and dancing.
1: Totally.
2: And drawing on cave walls.
1: Yes.
2: I mean, it's so fascinating that everywhere around the world, every culture across time has found ways to express something.
1: Yes.
2: That are ever more varied. Like, that is so cool to me.
1: It is so
2: cool. It's
1: like
2: the best thing about us. There's so many horrible things about humanity. Like, the war stuff is so persistently horrible. But this is, like, persistently wonderful.
1: It sure is. And it also comes in so many different forms. Like, for instance, you know, obviously there's the very joyful forms of expression like singing and dancing. There's also repetitive motions like basket weaving. Mm. Or, you know, I called my mom last night and I said, what was I doing like creatively right after the accident? Because I remember what I was doing like 6 months later. And she said, you were doodling repetitive shapes. And like, I wasn't making art, but I was creating repetitive shapes and any sort of repetitive motion, like you said, knitting, basket weaving, doodling, it's actually inherently calming for your nervous system. So there's so many different creative tools that we've come up with as humanity and that's allowed us different levels of expression and really has allowed creativity as a tool for mental wellness.
2: I think back on the ways that I learned to do certain things in the K-12 context. Mm-hmm. And I wonder if

0: those things are still available in today's K-12 context. Like, I don't think we had star testing. I don't think that our teachers were going to get fired if they didn't get me to pass some math test in 4 months. And so I think there might have been a little bit more room. You started doing something super interesting with your kids during the pandemic because you were noticing something somewhat grim.
1: Yes. My kids did not mix well with Zoom school. They started having terrible moods in the morning. They were very irritable and they became highly anxious, especially my son. So I just intuitively, like grasping at straws, started thinking about, you know, over the years as a chief creative officer, little exercises I had sort of done with my team and little things that I was doing to manage my own stress during the day. And I started making up very low lift, low pressure, 5-minute exercises for them to do before getting on Zoom school. And the key to it was we threw them away afterwards. We used scrap paper and there was no pressure to show me what they did, or I didn't comment on what they did. It was just like a quick doodle or a little collage or just something very easy and low lift. And I noticed such a marked shift in their moods that I went on sort of a deep dive on the science of creativity.
0: And what'd you find?
1: Well, I learned that recent research has named 4 different types of creativity, sort of big C, cultural shifting creativity, like Einstein and Picasso, pro C, which is like professional creatives, medium C, I forget what this one's called, but it's like cooking and gardening where there's still an output, but it's like a hobby or a craft. And then in the last sort of 20 years, they've really identified mini C creativity, which is all about the process and sort of these micro bursts of creativity with zero focus on output and how valuable that is to mental health. And that was a huge aha to me, because I also learned in my research that over 75% of people vehemently will self-identify as not creative.
0: Right. Vehemently.
1: Vehemently.
0: Right. Like, they can't wait to explain to you the many, many ways they cannot draw, or they cannot sing, or they have like a black thumb, or
1: And it's one of the things that people have the most fixed mindset about.
0: I know, and I hate fixed mindset.
1: I do too. And
0: why do you think that is? Why do you think there are these people?
1: Well, I do think in our educational system, or at least when we were growing up, there was a lot of focus on sort of conflating creativity with technical drawing ability. Mm. And, you know, in art class, if you couldn't draw a horse that looks like a horse, you might have been chastised or, you know, told your drawing wasn't good.
0: Or just the person who could draw a horse was heralded.
1: Yeah. Yes.
0: Which is the same. It's also kind of has the same impact.
1: Yes, that's very subtle, but true. And, you know, same thing with writing, you know, and all different modes of creativity, but the focus on the output and sort of comparison, and I think breeds a little shame around, you know, if you're not good enough, and it enhances that sort of self-critic and the sense of perfectionism. I do think people approach any creative endeavor with a bit of perfectionism, and perfectionism is like the killer of creativity. I think
0: perfectionism is so dangerous.
1: It's so dangerous.
0: I don't have it. I don't know why I don't have it. I really don't mind making mistakes. I sort of assume that I will. Assume that like 30 or 40% of everything I try will be a bust. I think the thing that sets me free, and I wonder what sets you free, is that when I went traveling as a 24-year-old and I got real, this is so idiosyncratic, I got really into population numbers. What's the population of Sydney? What's the population of Australia? How does that compare to the population of New York City and the United States and China? And because I was so tuned in to how many people there are, it made me smaller. And so every time I learned a new number, it made me smaller and smaller and smaller in the most freeing way. So to be one of 8 billion, which is the truth.
1: Yeah.
0: Is like, why doesn't that set everyone free?
1: Right. Well, I think you're touching on two things. One is a perspective shift, like that gave you a perspective shift.
0: Yeah.
1: And I think zooming out on any creative endeavor is incredibly helpful.
0: Yeah.
1: And then two, you don't take yourself too seriously. I think when you realize, and for me, I think my accident gave me a little bit, along with my upbringing, where humor and sort of hazing and ribbing each other yes. was a huge part of our family culture.
0: Me too. I'm the youngest of three, right. two older
1: and
0: brothers.
1: Two older like, brothers.
0: Just yeah, getting you, murdered daily.
1: You can't take yourself too seriously.
0: No.
1: So I think that that all helps with perfectionism.
0: Coming up next, Blythe talks about what she discovered when she went deep into the science of creativity and a kind of creativity that all of us have access to and very few of us are using. We'll be right back with Kelly Corrigan Wonders.
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0: 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Welcome back to Kelly Corrigan Wonders. I'm Kelly Corrigan, and I'm continuing my conversation with Blythe Harris about the dangers of perfectionism and what a teacher named Karen did to Blythe's drawing and her whole life in one undergraduate art class. All right, let's get back to my conversation with Blythe. I think you and I are so aligned on the value to individual well-being of some mini-C creativity in your daily life. Low output, unobserved, I think is really important. Uncommented on is so hard, but so valuable.
1: Yeah.
0: Which is the only technique I've ever learned there is just to ask a question about it. Like you can express your interest in
1: right.
0: how they used it, or why'd you pick right. that color blue or whatever, or what's this part? As a way of showing them that you're engaged.
1: Yes.
0: But God, it's just like on the tip of your tongue. You're like, it's so good.
1: Yeah.
0: It was such an interesting choice. Why did you pick yellow?
1: Yeah.
0: Why do you think all these people are devoted to mental health? Why have they not tuned in to this very simple option, which is start your day with 5 minutes of small C creativity?
1: Well, I think people are starting to. Like, did you see the New York Times article? Is creativity the fifth pillar of wellness?
0: Mm.
1: We got very lucky with the launch of our book because the New York Times, the week before, there was an article, is creativity the fifth pillar of wellness? And it was talking about the value of
0: Great.
1: Even a few minutes a day spent on creativity, which is process focused, not end result focused.
0: Yeah.
1: I do think there, you know, I often get asked, do I think like all these social media apps like TikTok, are they creative? And I think that a lot of the social media we've been inundated with is very end result oriented. Even Pinterest, like Pinterest has really democratized design and it's allowed, you know, somebody at home to create a nice living room based on like pulling things into their Pinterest board. But it's all based on what other people have done. So it's really strengthened that external validation loop. And then on top of that, like all the information we're constantly getting now is like very left brain. So I feel like people's right brains are getting a little lazy, but it is starting to catch up. I think people are now onto the fact that creativity has similar benefits to meditation and that it's a really fun thing to interject into your day. But it is curious it's taken this long for it to have attention.
0: I can't wait till it floods the K-12 system. I mean, everybody should sing a song every day. Everyone should do a dance every day.
1: It should never stop. I agree. Without the focus on being right or the end result. Because
0: yes.
1: I remember when my son was in kindergarten, my son is a perfectionist. Like his teacher said to me, every 5 years, a kid like this comes along. Like he will spend 2 hours on his draw. He gets so frustrated if the sneaker does not on his little stick person does not look exactly like a sneaker. And so I was really aware of how he was being taught. And the focus was very much on, you know, are you coloring in the cow the right color, like brown? It's like very old school. But now his same kindergarten teacher just reached out to me and said she read the book and she's like set up a station for early finishers in her classroom, like people who finish their work early, to do what's called bilateral doodling, which is just means doodling with both hands, which helps activate both hemispheres of your brain and is incredibly calming. So I was like, okay, that's real progress.
0: Yeah, for sure, for sure. Did you have a great creative teacher, a great creative inspiration in your schooling?
1: So actually, it's interesting. When I was in high school, typical high school, like there were the jocks and then there were the creative kids. I was more of an athlete. And I did not identify with the creative group, even though I was always making things when I was younger. I was making jewelry. I was doing a ton of stuff. But when I got to college, I took one drawing class, which was actually to fulfill a requirement, and it changed my world. She looked at me trying to like carefully draw the outline of something and kind of make it perfect. And she crumpled it up and she was like, do not try to make these shapes perfect. Just try to capture the essence and the feeling of what's in front of you. And it really blew my mind. And I left that class totally elated. I ended up double majoring in art. And that was, she was the turning point.
0: What's her name?
1: Her name was Karen. She was a grad student. She was like a TA in the class.
0: Amazing.
1: I don't know what her last name is, but thank you, Karen.
0: Thank you, Karen. So you ran the creative side of Stella and Dot for a long time.
1: Yeah.
0: And it's an interesting business model because the real joy of it is that you're putting a lot of money in the hands of the people who are the resellers. It's sort of a Tupperware model where people are, and they're putting their kids through college or doing their fertility treatments thanks to Stella and Dot, this little extra revenue. But it is also tapping into something essential about you. How do you square the like real world stakes with the kind of joy of creative work?
1: Well, I do think, you know, any entrepreneurial endeavor is inherently just so creative because you're making things up. There is no playbook and you're constantly having to make these micro decisions of like, you know, who you're going to be as a brand and who you're going to, how you're going to operate as a company. So that was incredibly creative and exciting. And our mission, as you touched on, was to really empower women to create their own lives, like to have something outside of their families and to just have flexible income. So for a while, we were so driven by the mission of putting money in women's pockets. And that introduced creatively an interesting constraint, which I do think constraints are really exciting.
0: I do too.
1: To the creative process. So there were constraints like, could she transport it in her car to a trunk show? And can it be flat packed and shipped from India? You know, there are all these interesting constraints to work around, you know, a fixed first cost, because we knew what price point she would do the best with. So everything was in service to our stylists and what would make them successful. And that was really amazing for a very long time. I would say it was a very externally focused role in that we had, you know, over 40,000 stylists working for us at our height, or working with us at our height. And I was constantly having to be on, like on social media, on presenting the product, on being up on stage. So I would say my internal world and the time that I got to spend in my internal world was not enough after a while, especially since I had my first baby, Olive, like 6 months after Stella&Dot launched. So it very much coincided with having kids and sort of creating a family.
0: Yeah.
1: And as I approached 50, I was like, I want to create more time to develop my own point of view and sort of what I want to put out into the world, as well as inspire others in a different way than I've been working and under different constraints that I sort of create. But it was the most incredible experience. And I am forever grateful to Jessica and our whole stylist force. It was amazing.
0: That pressure on you to be public facing brings up the idea of like the creation and the creator. Do you have a point of view about why it is that the public is so interested in knowing more about the creators and they can't just stop with the creation? Because I feel like in this social media world, I feel it as an author and as a podcaster. Mm. If I post something on social media about the podcast, let's say it gets 10 people excited. Mm-hmm. If I post something about my husband, it will get 1,000 people excited.
1: Go ahead.
0: Yeah. I mean, you know him, so why wouldn't it?
1: Of course.
0: But isn't that kind of an interesting, funny thing, is that there is this desire, I think, there's a hunger to know more about Jennifer Garner's personal life rather than just stop with her performance. Think of any famous person.
1: I mean, I think context and storytelling is everything. And people want to know the story behind who's creating. And I also think the act of creating is really about constantly getting in touch with your authenticity. Like, you can really feel when something's created from an authentic place. So at a certain point, your identity and what you're creating almost merge.
0: Right.
1: And so maybe people sometimes sense a little disconnect. If what people have created is so beautiful, but then there's a very messy behind the scenes. And then on the other hand, if people love what you're creating, they want to know Ed. You know, right. they want more. They
0: right.
1: want
0: right.
1: to be let more into your internal world.
0: What do you think like the most authentic things you've made in your life are? Does anything come to mind as like, I was so in the zone on that?
1: Yeah.
0: I mean, this book for sure, when I was looking at Daily Creative, I was like, oh my God, this is so Blytheris. Like, this is unbelievable.
1: Well,
0: because it has all your brightness and all your enthusiasm. And I feel like you're an optimistic person. I think you're like a believer.
1: Yeah.
0: Yeah.
1: Well, I do think that relates to something that is relevant to your question, which is Mallory and I had so much fun. My co-author Mallory and I had so much fun creating the art and the exercises for the book. And I think that that shows, like, it wasn't hard. It was in an incredible state of flow.
0: You have used the exercises from Daily Creative with middle schoolers and high schoolers, and you're now working with Free Arts New York City. So will you talk about what you're seeing with the young people you're working with?
1: Yeah. So we just collaborated with Free Arts New York City and Lingua Franca to do a collaboration. We are going to do some workshops with Free Arts New York City. We haven't yet. But what I've seen with working with the book with other teens and young people is that, you know, we have this inherent short attention span these days. So people have been really receptive to the format of this very low lift, like under 5 minute activity, because it's just not too big of an ask. And the thing I've been really focused on encouraging other families to do, because a lot of people have bought the book to use with their teens and their families, and they're DMing me and sending me photos of doing it. And I love the idea of people and teens starting out their day with this, because I do think that sort of first hour that you wake up is so sacred from a brain health standpoint.
0: Yeah.
1: So even if you do nothing else other than do the 5 minute exercise while you know, before or after eating breakfast or with your coffee with your teens before they get on their phones. I've picked my battles as a parent of teens. And one of my battles is you do this before you get your phone in the morning. It's one of my only successful battles. So I've been really encouraging of people to do that. I've liaised with organizations in the Bay Area that help train teens. They train teens to train other teens on phone usage and sort of self-regulation. And I'm hoping they'll use this as a tool.
0: Yeah.
1: And I love hearing about elementary schools using it. The biggest aha moment I had with how to use this with teens is talking to a former principal of a high school. And she said, teens do not listen to adults telling them what to do.
0: Were you like, I know.
1: But she's created this organization where she trains... She gives teens internships and jobs, which they need, to help talk to middle schoolers about their phone usage.
0: Yes.
1: So we talked about how Daily Creative could be a part of that. So I'm really excited to see how that unfolds.
0: Coming up next, Blythe talks about what she's seen happen when teens put down their phones and pick up a marker, and the ways doodling supports focus and retention. We'll be right back with Kelly Corrigan Wonders.
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0: Welcome back to Kelly Corrigan Wonders. I'm Kelly Corrigan, and I'm continuing my conversation with entrepreneur, author, and true creative, Blythe Harris. If there are teachers or principals listening right now, what would you say to them in terms of, like, if you could give them one unlock?
1: The biggest unlock would be find some way to monitor phone usage, like use a pouch or, you know, have some sort of structured policy that gives kids a break from their phones. We're actually fighting right now for our local school district in Marin, son's public high school, to have stricter phone usage policies, because you've got to create that framework, I think, for realistically for people to take a break. And then I would say, I think teens use screens as a way to handle uncertainty or like any sort of white space or awkwardness and social awkwardness. And so just introducing other opportunities to fill time, to fill the 5 minutes you have waiting in between classes. And so promoting doodling, honestly.
0: Like, doodling is really good for concentration for many, many people.
1: 100%.
0: Their retention goes like through the roof when they're doodling as they're listening.
1: So principals everywhere, promote doodling.
0: Yeah.
1: Because especially for ADHD kids, it helps you focus.
0: Yeah.
1: Like I personally can't focus on a Zoom unless I'm doodling.
0: Oh, me too. I write the entire time.
1: Yeah. Yeah. And it's just, it's kind of been disciplined in the past in schools. Like doodling signals
0: you're paying attention,
1: but doodling signals you are paying attention.
0: So I want to talk a little bit about the ways that parents can model this.
1: Yes.
0: We were talking to Ed Helms as part of this series, and he plays the banjo.
1: I mean, love
0: and
1: him.
0: Has a workshop.
1: Yeah. Well, I mean,
0: and is making like cardboard spy watches with his daughters.
1: Yeah.
0: Like incredible. And that goes to like this creating a sanctuary from evaluation. What other kinds of things have you seen parents and kids do together that's been helpful?
1: Well, I mean, you've talked about a sensory cathedral. I do on the weekends. I try to create an environment where there are no impediments to exercising creativity. So for instance, in our house on the dining room table, there's always a mason jar of markers or colored pencils. Like they're just always out. And there's always a stack of scratch paper so that if there is any downtime, it's very easy to pick up. I start my day with one of my favorite exercises, which is a single line drawing, which is a super low stakes way to do a drawing because you have the constraint of not lifting your pen off the page. So it kind of takes the pressure off. You're like, doesn't have to be good. I couldn't lift my pen off the page. So they see me doing that all the time. I also think we built a lot of stuff together. Just when my kids were younger, if they wanted something, we would try to build it before buying it.
0: Like a bench or a bookcase.
1: Like a little ping pong table. Yes.
0: Oh, yeah. Right.
1: Just anything.
0: Yeah.
1: So they loved it.
0: Yeah.
1: They loved it because it's really empowering. I mean, you show a kid how to use a power tool.
0: Oh, you know, unbelievable.
1: It's incredibly empowering. They want to build everything.
0: Yes.
1: So,
0: yes, and they start to see how things are built around them. Like,
1: exactly.
0: you know, you put one joint together and you're like, oh, half the world is now explained to me.
1: Exactly.
0: Like now I can walk down the street and say, oh, I get it. I understand why that needs to be that way.
1: Or, yes. And cooking and making your own slime and like fort building. The
0: slime.
1: One thing
0: Thanks
1: I will say
0: slime.
1: Is mm-hmm. I'm married to a perfectionist and you have to be able to tolerate mess. In
0: totally.
1: Your house, because they need the creative ingredients, whether it's blocks to make a fort, it needs to be out.
0: Right. It can't
1: I
0: be,
1: think.
0: Yes, it can't
1: if
0: be some corner
1: no.
0: way out of sight.
1: No.
0: Because they kind of want to be with you or they want to look up and see you
1: exactly.
0: or they want to be near the kitchen to get the graham crackers.
1: Exactly.
0: So you can't cordon it off.
1: Exactly.
0: I feel like you say a lot to a kid about your values when you make space. Like
1: yes.
0: you're showing them what you, whatever has the most space in your house is what you value.
1: Exactly. Well, and you need space for them to do ongoing projects too.
0: Like
1: certain projects are not finished in one session. So you need to tolerate or get an extra cheap table to set up that's like a project table.
0: Yes. You know, I think people are starting to understand that perfectionism can be really almost deadly. Like, I think that there's the research is that perfectionism is linked to insomnia, depression, anxiety, eating disorders, and self-harm. Mm. So understanding the scenarios in which it's revealing itself can be a way for people to care for the mental health of young people. Because if you have that kid who's knitting and makes one tiny mistake and tears the whole thing apart, you might be in the presence of a perfectionism that will cause them to not sleep well or grow into a state of high anxiety or be very peculiar about the way they eat and therefore the way they look.
1: Yeah.
0: So I do think that perfectionism, that term sometimes for me is one of those things that people say in a job interview that's kind of self-flattering, like, well, I'm just such a perfectionist.
1: Yeah.
0: It's not like the dirty word that it should be. Like, I think it should set off alarm bells.
1: Yeah, I agree, because I think perfectionism goes hand in hand with shame, which is a really destructive
0: force.
1: Emotion
0: and
1: force. So, I think perfectionism is a problem. And I think that the way you start to unwind it is really low stakes practice.
0: Mm-hmm.
1: Because it's really hard to say to a perfectionist, ask a perfectionist to lower their standards. Like, you can ask them to be more strategic with their time, or you can model or give them low stakes way to engage where the outcome doesn't matter. And I think that's why I'm so passionate about this work, because there are so many perfectionists out there that need low stakes way to practice creativity, where they're not going to be feel any pressure to evaluate their work against anybody else's and comparison and any of that.
0: Well, also the timestamp helps with that, I think. Like,
1: definitely.
0: My husband has returned to guitar after a long time, and he found some guy on the internet, and the guy just gives him a 10-minute video every single day.
1: Yeah.
0: And so it's obvious that in 10 minutes, you're not going to get that far. Like, the song is not going to sound that much better on minute 10 than it did on minute one.
1: Yeah.
0: And so it necessarily communicates, like, this is really just for you to have like 10 nice minutes in your body.
1: Yeah.
0: And that's a very different goal than delivering a performance for your family where it actually sounds like the song you've been trying to learn.
1: It's like so different. It should be like called something else.
0: Yes.
1: It really is, because one is like almost an open-eyed or open-eared meditation where you're just connecting to presence and your body. And then the other one is very much like work focused on output. They're two totally different things.
0: Yeah. Yeah.
1: Ironically, if you practice the first one about with presence, and you're going to end up eventually with a better
0: output. Know. And it's so funny, because when you point something like that out, what I hear is like, oh, well, you're secretly doing it. Like, this is just your strategy for getting really good at something so that you can perform it and you can get the external validation. Yeah. So I almost want to like delete that from the podcast, but it is a true fact. If I'm enjoying the act of creating the sentences will turn out better. If I dig into like the etymology of a certain word before I finish with the sentence, it's going to be a more interesting sentence.
1: Yes. But you're a pro C creative. So I do think this can be a tool for pro C creative, but I think fundamentally creativity is just one of the most underutilized tools for mental health. And absolutely, regardless of output, it's a tool to be in your body. As you said, it's a tool to be present. It's a tool to get in touch with your point of view. It's a tool to figure out the unique way that you sort of synthesize and metabolize the world around you and express it. And it's just so fundamental to identity. There's so many different things about it, totally separate from output.
0: And it can be so cheap.
1: Yes.
0: I mean, I just want to note, of all the ways that you could improve your mental health, there's almost none that competes in terms of efficacy, enjoyment, or price.
1: Absolutely. Absolutely. And it was really fascinating. I was just on a panel with a psychiatrist, and she actually walked through the science of what happens to your cortisol levels and also your dopamine when you exercise creativity, even if you're just forcing yourself through the motions. It's like, you know, smile and then you'll actually feel happier. It doesn't matter even like if you're enjoying it at first, or like nothing else matters except you're putting like pen to paper or needles to knitting or like spices to cooking. It just is that practice. And what it gives you is a healthy dopamine hit versus, you know, a cheap, short-lived dopamine hit, like scrolling.
0: Someone commented on my stupid post.
1: Things that we're doing.
0: My jeans fit better today than they did yesterday. That dopamine?
1: Yeah, exactly.
0: That's dirty dopamine.
1: Dirty dopamine. This we don't want dirty dopamine, and we don't want our kids to have dirty dopamine.
0: Yeah.
1: Especially ADHD kids who have lower dopamine levels to start with. Like, you do not want those kids on social media all the time.
0: Right.
1: They need to be seeking, you know, better, easier ways to have healthy dopamine hits. And this is definitely one of them.
0: What are some creative things that you haven't tried yet that you want to?
1: Oh my gosh. I was just thinking about this. I have never really gone into, like, I'd love to be in a band or play an instrument.
0: Fantastic. Fantastic. Can you play anything?
1: No.
0: Me neither.
1: No. And I can't sit like.
0: Do you want to be in the amateur band together?
1: I want to be in an amateur band.
0: Yeah.
1: Because that to me is the most creative. Like, first of all, I think how you live is the most creative act you can do. And seeking novel experiences and seeking challenges and making fun of yourself and trying things that you're not good at. I think humor is often way too divorced from creativity. We need to relish more in creating bad things.
0: Yes.
1: And I want to create some bad songs with you.
0: Fantastic. Oh my God, I'm so into this. And we can go to a secondhand store and get outfits.
1: Yes. No, I mean,
0: and we can do hairdos.
1: Two of my loves, costumes and
0: hairdos. Yeah, I'm into hair. I have like a little hairdresser within me somewhere.
1: I love it.
0: Yeah. I just took a pottery class.
1: Amazing.
0: It is so satisfying to understand how a thing gets made, even if you can't make it.
1: Yes.
0: So like in pottery, the thing I have no patience. So she's trying to tell me the seven things I should do before I start pulling my bowl into being.
1: Yeah.
0: And I'm like, hey, like I was a kid who didn't listen for directions and doesn't read directions and just starts doing the test.
1: Right.
0: Therefore, bit of a B-minus student. And the same with the ceramics thing, like 17 people are sitting listening to this woman on our wheels. And she's said two things and I'm like pumping up. I can't stop it. And my foot is like hitting the thing.
1: Is yours like flying
0: off? I'm spinning, like, whatever. Oh, and the thing she's going to tell me, if I could wait for a second, is that you need to keep it really wet. Otherwise it's going to break off the base.
1: Right.
0: So I'm just in there and whoop.
1: Yep.
0: Just total separation.
1: Yep.
0: But you know, now when I go and I see a pattern, like, you know, if you see something that's this tall, that's been made on a wheel, that person really knows what they're doing.
1: Right.
0: That is so hard to get that thing to go up this high. That's why all my pots are like this high, Blythe. It's like, it's like a little, I think I should make ashtrays. I mean, nobody
1: really
0: smokes
1: plates.
0: Anymore.
1: They're really plates.
0: They are. They're high plates, I call them. It's like a new kind of thing. If you got what you wanted with a global movement, what would it look like 5 years from now? What would happen in the world that you would think, oh, I think we got there, Mallory. I think we did it.
1: Well, I'm going to think really big. I mean, I think the ultimate goal would be to help foster an environment for less divisiveness, honestly, because I think one of the most powerful things about creativity is it does create more open-mindedness, more cognitive flexibility, less bias. And I feel like that's what we need right now. So if we saw a visible cultural shift with people sort of tapping into their creativity, mental wellness, less anxiety, less divisiveness, more creative solutions to problems, that would be amazing. That's a very big goal. But
0: good. Do it.
1: Yeah.
0: I'll do it with you.
1: That solves my goal.
0: I'm on Team Creative.
1: Yay.
0: I'm in on this.
1: I know you are.
0: Yeah.
1: We're very like-minded. So.
0: I'm obsessed.
1: Yeah.
0: Thanks a lot for doing this.
1: Oh my gosh. This was so fun.
0: Yeah.
1: Thank you.
0: Such a joy. Here are my takeaways from my conversation with Blythe Harris. Number one, a challenged identity is a stronger identity. Number two, they're wrong, but 75% of people vehemently self-identify as not creative. Number three, it's really hard to ask a perfectionist to lower their standards. Number four, though it is so natural to ask your children to show you their creative work, it might reshape their mindset if you don't. Number five, we don't want dirty dopamine. Number six, educators, parents, coworkers everywhere, doodling does not indicate distraction. Number seven, whatever you make space for in your house says something about what you value. Number eight, relish the creation of bad things. Number nine, for the low, low price of 5 minutes and a marker, you might just trigger open-mindedness, cognitive flexibility, and less bias. Thank you, Blythe Harris, for a great conversation. Thanks also to the Walton Family Foundation for supporting our Wired to Create series. Thank you to the team at Kelly Corrigan Wonders, our technical producer, Dean Kateri, executive producer, Tammy Stedman, community engagement strategist, Rachel Hicks, and audience engagement coordinator, Charlie Upchurch. Finally, thanks to you all for listening. Please join us again next time for Kelly Corrigan Wonders. Until then, come visit me on Substack. Google Kelly Corrigan Wonders Substack. I will pop right up. And we are having some really interesting, fun conversations over there. So we'd love to have you.

0: 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You've just been listening to Charlotte Talks on 90.7 WFAE and WFAE.org. I'm Della Friedman. Stay with us. Coming up next is Think.
1: Soccer jerseys are the fashion trend of the summer thanks to the World Cup. Counterfeit merch is everywhere, but for many soccer fans, that's not a bad thing.
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1: Our reporters in Barcelona and Mexico City look at why the fakes are so popular and how authorities are cracking down on them. Next time on The World.
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3: I'm Chris Boyd. Up next on Think, the debates between Thomas Jefferson and Alexander Hamilton that we are still debating.
4: It is remarkable. I think of the competing positions of Hamilton and Jefferson as golden and silver threads woven throughout the tapestry of American history. It is the productive tension on both sides of the thread that's prevented us from descending into violence.
3: We'll talk with the former head of the National Constitution Center about what kept Hamilton and Jefferson from agreeing on a single vision for America, how that conflict has shaped pivotal moments in U.S. history, and how their ideals are present in our most timely national debates. Our conversation starts after a short break.
5: Live from NPR News in Washington, I'm Ryland Barton. Iran's Joint Military Command is warning that all oil tankers moving through the Strait of Hormuz must use its approved routes or face what it calls a forceful response. It comes after U.S. and Iranian negotiators met separately with mediators who said positive progress has been made to resolve the conflict started by the U.S. and Israel in February. Ship passage through the vital waterway is continuing to rebound even after Iran attacked two commercial vessels last week that circumvented its routes, but traffic remains far below pre-war levels. Russia launched a massive drone and missile attack on Kyiv, killing at least 21 civilians in the city and injuring many more. It comes after Ukraine launched long-range strikes on Russian oil facilities that have disrupted energy supplies and created long fuel lines in Russia, as NPR's Joanna Kakissis explains.
6: Vladimir Putin has acknowledged these strikes. There are real problems in Russia now because of these strikes. Russia's defense ministry today said, yes, these overnight strikes that we experienced last night were in retaliation for the long-range strikes, and they said that, you know, they suggested that more were to come.
5: NPR's Joanna Kakissis reporting. Louisiana's Republican Attorney General has been indicted on 16 counts, including intimidation. The charges stem from letters she sent to New Orleans city officials. Mel Bridges with member station WWNO explains.
7: A grand jury in Orleans Parish indicted the state's Republican Attorney General Liz Merle on 8 counts of malfeasance in office and 8 counts of intimidation. The letters went to 5 Democratic city council members, the mayor, the city attorney, and a retired judge. The dispute began after the state legislature combined the parish's criminal and civil clerk offices. Merle argued the parish's civil court clerk should take over, and she warned the city officials that she'd take legal action to remove them from office if they moved to fill the seat. Merle calls the indictment, quote, retaliatory, meritless, and unconstitutional. Republican Governor Jeff Landry posted that he would, quote, pardon her as fast as the law allows. For NPR News, I'm Mel Bridges in New Orleans.
5: The extreme daytime heat in much of the eastern U.S. is likely to set records, but as NPR's Scott Newman reports, experts say the warm nighttime temperatures are also a health concern.
8: Daytime highs are expected to reach into the 100s for parts of the mid-Atlantic through the end of the week. Ashley Ward, director of the Heat Policy Innovation Hub at Duke University's Nicholas Institute, says climate change is not only bringing hotter days, but hotter nights too. And that's worrisome, she says.
9: We're not getting the opportunity for recovery overnight.
8: Roughly 35 million Americans do not have air conditioning installed in their homes, making them more vulnerable to heat exhaustion and heat stroke. Scott Newman, NPR News.
5: Major stock indexes closed mixed today. You're listening to NPR News from Washington. More than 1 million immigrants have applied to legalize their status in Spain under a program to integrate those living and working without authorization. The initiative started in April and closed at the end of June. It offered a one-year renewable residence permit to those with a clean criminal record who have lived in Spain for 5 months. The policy contrasts with deportation efforts in other parts of the EU and the U.S. Most applicants are from Central and South America. The Vatican says a small group of conservative Catholics who ordained bishops without official permission is in schism. NPR's Jason DeRose reports the church has now excommunicated members of the group.
10: The Society of St. Pius X is a traditionalist movement that opposes official teachings on interfaith and ecumenical relations. It also promotes the Latin Mass. During a ceremony in Switzerland this week, a bishop affiliated with the group consecrated four men as new bishops without Vatican approval. Now, the church has issued a statement saying the decades-long attempts to bring the Society of St. Pius X back into alignment with Catholic teaching have proved vain. Because of that, the Vatican's Office of Theology has formally excommunicated both clergy and laity who are formal adherents of the group. Jason DeRose, NPR News.
5: The NHL's career goal-scoring record holder Alex Ovechkin is returning for a 22nd season after re-signing with the Washington Capitals. Ovechkin turns 41 in September. He had said he was waiting until the offseason to decide whether to retire. He broke Wayne Gretzky's mark of 894 goals in 2025 and currently has 929. This is NPR.
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3: Jefferson and Alexander Hamilton's conflicting visions of American government have influenced presidents from George Washington to Donald Trump. Jefferson championed states' rights to protect individual liberties, while Hamilton argued a strong federal government and powerful executive could protect those liberties. So whose side are you on? From KERA in Dallas, this is Think. I'm Chris Boyd. With America's 250th birthday on the horizon, we are still grappling with these fundamental questions about the way we govern. So this hour, we're going to talk through these opposing viewpoints with someone who has deeply thought about them. Jeffrey Rosen is a legal scholar and former president and CEO of the National Constitution Center. His book is The Pursuit of Liberty, How Hamilton versus Jefferson Ignited the Lasting Battle Over Power in America. We spoke recently in front of a live audience at the Dallas Holocaust and Human Rights Museum as part of its Rule of Law series.
12: Jeff, welcome.
4: Thank you so much. It is such an honor to be here.
12: We are really excited to have you here, and I'm going to ask you to give us all a refresher. Those of us who maybe haven't been in a history class for some time, will you just start by briefly outlining the core differences between Thomas Jefferson's republicanism and Alexander Hamilton's federalism?
4: Absolutely. Thomas Jefferson believes in states' rights. Alexander Hamilton believes in national power. Thomas Jefferson believes in democracy. Hamilton believes in rule by elites. Jefferson believes in strict construction of the Constitution, and Hamilton in liberal construction. And Jefferson wants a constrained executive, except when he becomes president, and Hamilton generally prefers a strong executive.
12: And these really have been at the heart of almost every major fundamental argument we've had in this country for 250 years.
4: It is remarkable. I think of the competing positions of Hamilton and Jefferson as golden and silver threads woven throughout the tapestry of American history. It is the productive tension on both sides of the thread that's prevented us from descending into violence. We heard such a moving and true introduction a moment ago about how it is the rule of law that prevents us from descending into violence. That's exactly what John Adams told John Quincy Adams toward the end of his life. He was reading the history of English wars from Henry I to the IV, the War of the Roses and the Lancasters and the Tudors. And he said, once England abandoned Magna Carta, It descended into bloodshed, and he cautioned Quincy Adams and insisted that unless Americans maintained their adherence to the Constitution, we too would descend into violence.
12: You know, it's really interesting to think about the history of all this because sometimes, because we know how things turned out, it can feel like we're reading a play, right? Like everybody is reading from a script and they are certainly on the same page. How much did Hamilton and Jefferson dislike one another based on their disagreements?
4: I think it wouldn't be too strong to say that they cordially detested each other. After all, they both formed political parties and newspapers to attack the other. And this gossip monger, James Callender, who was originally on Jefferson's payroll and then switched over, both exposed Jefferson's most important secret, his most shameful secret, his relationship with Sally Hemings, and Hamilton's affair as well. But what's so significant about Hamilton and Jefferson is that although they were rivals, at the crucial moment, Hamilton sided with Jefferson over Burr. In the election of 1800, it was tied, and it was in the House, so it could have gone either way. Hamilton dislikes Jefferson, but believes he's a patriot. He detests Burr, who he properly believes is a traitor, who's conspiring to lead a secessionist movement in Spanish Louisiana and set himself up as dictator of Mexico. And he fears that Burr is a Caesar or a Catiline. He says, if we have an embryo Caesar, 'tis Burr. And it's because Hamilton favored Jefferson over Burr that he died in the duel, because Burr got wind of Hamilton was saying about him, and that led to the fatal encounter. And then the final and very moving image that we're left with is that despite their political rivalries, after Hamilton dies in the duel, Jefferson places a bust of Hamilton across from his own in the central entrance hall of Monticello. You can see it there today. All of you should visit if you can. And when Jefferson would pass the bust, when he was old, he would smile faintly and say, opposed in life as in death. So for Jefferson, Hamilton is not a hated enemy to be destroyed, but a respected opponent to be engaged with. And that is exactly the spirit that we've got to get back to today.
12: Clear something up for us. A lot of people may have heard a kind of throwaway line in school that many people wanted the first president of the United States, wanted George Washington to be king, and that Alexander Hamilton was very pro-monarchy. Give us the perspective on that.
4: Well, the book begins with a scene, of course, that tries to illustrate that point. I call it the dinner party that defined America. It takes place in the room where it happened, not the one in the musical where they move the capital from New York to D.C. in exchange for assuming the national debt. This is a year later, but it's also in Jefferson's home in Maiden Lane in New York. At some Washington's away, the cabinet is gathered. At some point, Hamilton looks at the pictures on the wall and said, who are those three guys on the wall? And Jefferson says, those are my three visions of the greatest men in history, John Locke, Francis Bacon, and Isaac Newton. Hamilton pauses for a long time and then blurts out, the greatest man that ever lived was Julius Caesar. And Jefferson then writes in his diary, this proves that Hamilton was not only for a monarchy, but for a monarchy bottomed on corruption. And he goes on to found the Democratic Republican Party in supposed opposition to the would-be monarchism and Caesarism of Hamilton. And it's the greatest oppo research line in history. And it destroys the Federalist and defines the opponents of the Democrats for nearly 100 years. Now, in some ways, the charge is unfair, because Hamilton always stressed that he was not for a hereditary monarchy. He was a Republican, which means he favored government by consent. However, he did give a notorious speech to the Constitutional Convention on June 9th that lasted 6 hours. And in the course of this, incredible oration, he called for the president to be elected for life. So Hamilton's solution to the problem of the demagogue, the Caesar-like character who will flatter the people, and persuade them to give up their liberties is a life term for the president. Jefferson also fears a Caesar, but from above rather than below, who will cross the Rubicon and persuade the Senate to give up its prerogatives and install himself as a dictator for life. His solution is a one-year term limit for the president, because he thinks if the president can't run again, then he won't be tempted to install himself as a dictator. In the end, there's no term limits, and Washington establishes the precedent of stepping down after two terms, which holds until FDR breaks it.
12: Did Jefferson consider himself a Virginian more than an American?
4: Yes, absolutely. He talks about Virginia as my country, and that's why he's always dedicated to local government at the smallest level. He believed that the most perfect apotheosis of liberty was in the midst of the ancient Saxons and Celts, who he imagined had town meetings and forms of self-governing democracy before the Norman conquest imposed rents and feudal entails. And he's completely obsessed with this ultimately dreary myth of the sort of lost liberties of the Celts. But that's why he's for government at the local level. Interestingly, John Marshall, who's another rival of Jefferson, and they really disliked each other, said that it was in serving under Washington at Valley Forge that he came to see America as my country. And Hamilton and Jefferson's opponents suspected that because Jefferson never served in the war under Washington, he never got that national outlook that committed him to the United States rather than to the several states. And this totally defines their vision of the nature of the Union. For Jefferson, it's a compact among sovereign states, which leads him ultimately to favor nullification. He believes that a state can refuse to enforce a law it doesn't agree with, or secession. And at the end of his life, he's saying

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1: Believes that all pure forms of government degenerate into their opposite, monarchy into tyranny, aristocracy into oligarchy, and democracy into the mob. And he's really concerned about the mob, as are most of the delegates to the Constitutional Convention, because they've seen Shay's Rebellion a few months earlier, where debtors in Western Massachusetts mobbed the federal armory because they couldn't pay their debts. And that's why people like Madison, who's writing the Federalist Papers with Hamilton, say, in all large assemblies of any character composed, passion never fails to wrest the scepter from reason. Even if every Athenian had been Socrates, Athens would still have been a mob. So this fear of a mob is why none of the delegates, except perhaps James Wilson, went as far as Jefferson in believing the will of the majority should always prevail.
2: What do we do about the reality that, set aside whatever AI is telling us, a lot of Americans no longer believe it is possible to establish objective truth?
1: It is such a challenge to the Enlightenment view. Think of the faith that led Jefferson to say, we hold these truths to be self-evident. He's relying on David Hume's distinction between self-evident truths and matters of fact. And a self-evident truth is like a mathematical axiom. 2 + 2 = 4. You can just discern it through reason and deduction. But matters of fact are open to contestation, whether one religion or political party or another is right or correct is a matter open to debate, even the precise, you know, color of the chair we could disagree about. But they have such faith in public discussion. They believe public discussion to be a political duty, and this should be a fundamental right of the American government, Brandeis says in his concurrence in Whitney versus California. Let me see, I used to be able to do this as a party trick, and I think I can get the longer passage. It's relevant to this is the Enlightenment faith in reason. This is Brandeis. It's one of the greatest free speech opinions ever written. Whitney versus California, Brandeis, a great Jewish Supreme Court justice, says, those who won our revolution believe that the final end of the state was to make men free to develop their faculties, and that in its government the deliberative forces should prevail over the arbitrary. They valued liberty both as an end and as a means. They believed liberty to be the secret of happiness and courage to be the secret of liberty. That's a quote from Pericles' funeral orations. They believed that freedom to think as you will and to speak as you think, that's from Tacitus, are means indispensable to the discovery and spread of political truth, that without free speech in assembly, discussion would be futile, that with it, discussion affords ordinarily adequate protection against the dissemination of noxious doctrine, that the greatest threat to freedom is an inert people, and that public discussion should be a political duty. Can you imagine a more beautiful expression of faith and reason than that? And read Whitney and read Jefferson, and that is what is completely under siege today.
3: My guest is Jeffrey Rosen, a former president and CEO of the National Constitution Center. His new book is The Pursuit of Liberty, How Hamilton versus Jefferson Ignited the Lasting Battle Over Power in America. We'll be back after a short break.
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5: 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I'm Della Friedman. The Charlotte Museum of History's annual Independence Day naturalization ceremony will not take place this year after immigration enforcement concerns prompted organizers to pause the event. 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

0: This is Think. I'm Chris Boyd. Today we're discussing Thomas Jefferson and Alexander Hamilton's conflicting visions of America that still define and divide us today. My guest is legal scholar Jeffrey Rosen, whose new book is The Pursuit of Liberty, How Hamilton versus Jefferson Ignited the Lasting Battle Over Power in America. We spoke recently in front of a live audience. Let's return to that conversation.
1: Neither Jefferson nor Hamilton, they had different views about what the presidency should be, how much power the president should have. Neither one of them conceived of like a weak Congress that would do whatever the chief executive expected.
2: That is so true. And on a nonpartisan basis, what you've said is undoubtedly true. The framers expected Congress to be the most dangerous branch. Madison said it would suck all powers into its impetuous vortex, which is a great phrase. And they thought that the judiciary would be the least dangerous branch, and the president would be a kind of benign chief executive who would administer and execute Congress's will. The last kind of chief magistrate president we had was that underappreciated President William Howard Taft, who's fighting the election of 1912 in supposed opposition to the demagoguery of Roosevelt and Wilson, both of whom are claiming for the first time that the president is a steward of the people who can directly channel popular will. But all three of those candidates in 1912 would have been amazed to see a supine Congress that rubber stamps the actions of the presidents of its own party. It would have been unthinkable.
1: These men were products of their time, and in that time, women were not permitted to vote. Of course, black people were often not permitted to own their own lives, let alone express themselves democratically. What obligation did each of them feel as a white man entitled to cast a vote to think about the other people that sort of surrounded them that did not have that ability?
2: Very important question. Well, the first thing I can say, and I'm delighted to come to the Dallas Holocaust Museum to report that Hamilton may have been Jewish. There's a book by Andrew Porschwanger, a great book, which notes that Hamilton's mother married a Danish guy called Levine, and Hamilton attended a Jewish day school and remembered sitting on the table and reciting the Ten Commandments in Hebrew. And Porschwanger speculates that his mom may have had to convert to Judaism to marry Levine, and that would explain why he attended the day school, why he didn't take communion, and why he really only embraced Christianity at the end of his life. Regardless of whether he was Jewish or not, he had an empathy for Jews. He was very philo-Semitic, and he talked about their noble devotion to morals and ethics, and supported the appointment of the first Jew to the Columbia University King's College Board of Trustees. He was good for the Jews. He also was relatively liberal on questions of race and ultimately helped join the New York Abolition Society. Although he grew up on Nevis with two enslaved boys in his home, he also believed that black people should be able to serve in the Revolutionary War and said they would make as good soldiers as white people. Jefferson is a very different story. And really, the more you learn about him, the more shocked you are by what can only be called his racism and anti-Semitism. First of all, on the Jewish question, he does a famous version of the Bible where he cuts out all the miracles just to preserve Jesus's pure and moral teachings. But in the process of that, he just gratuitously says the morals of the Christians are far more pure than the depraved morals of the Old Testament. So he's definitely an anti-Semite. And on race, it's just dreadful. I mean, the Sally Hemings story by now is familiar, but anyone who's read the notes on the state of Virginia and seen his grotesque comments on the brilliant black poet Phyllis Wheatley, who is celebrated by Washington and Hamilton and publishes poems of virtue that are acclaimed across the world. Professor Henry Louis Gates calls her the Oprah of, you know, the 18th century because she's so acclaimed. Jefferson dismisses her work as beneath contempt because he says, and I venture this only a suspicion, he says that black people are intellectually inferior to white people, and then he has horrible things to say about their character and their physical characteristics, and really embraces a form of scientific racism before the fact. He does always acknowledge that slavery is inconsistent with the ideals of the Declaration of Independence. He never denies that. He says, I tremble for my country when I remember that God is just. He's always insisting that slavery should end at some point in the distant future, which keeps receding into the horizon as he gets older. But he never frees any of his own enslaved population except for his own kids by Sally Hemings. That was the deal that they made. She agreed to come back from Paris on the condition that he free their kids. He freed only their kids, no one else, and two of her relatives. Otherwise, his enslaved population is torn apart. Parents are separated from kids, all because of his devotion to the lifestyle that slavery made possible.
1: The cat is out of the bag about Jefferson now. We understand this in the 21st century. But for a very long time, American politicians from both parties, from a lot of different traditions, if they wanted to get something done, even a Hamiltonian thing, they would say they were doing it Jefferson's way.
2: It's just remarkable how all of the political parties are embracing Hamilton or Jefferson opportunistically. They keep switching like drunken men exchanging their coats, as Lincoln says. But as you suggest, for most of American history, Jefferson's on the up and up. So quickly to do a tour, Hamilton dies in the duel. Everyone's a Jeffersonian. Hamilton's name is Mudd, and Henry Clay, the founder of the Whig Party, embraces Jefferson, even though he's for Hamilton's nationalistic American system. Lincoln favors broad federal government, but he stands in front of Independence Hall in 1861 and says, I've never had a thought politically that didn't stem from Jefferson and the Declaration. I'd rather be assassinated on this spot than abandon the principles of the Declaration. Then the war came, as Lincoln said, and suddenly Jefferson is reviled, and Grant comes in and banishes a statue of Jefferson that President Polk had brought from the Capitol back to Congress in disgrace to the basement, where they've put a great statue of Hamilton in the rotunda. And Garfield reads the collected works of Hamilton and reestablishes the Republican Party of Reconstruction on Hamiltonian principles. And then we have that 1912 election I mentioned, where everyone is a Hamiltonian. Theodore Roosevelt reads a book by Herbert Croly, the founder of the New Republic, where I worked for many years, called The Promise of the American Life, that calls on him to apply Hamiltonian means for Jeffersonian ends.
1: Oh, excuse me for interrupting. What does that mean?
2: Exactly. What does it mean indeed? And it was so confusing, but in those days, Roosevelt could just take that as a campaign slogan and assume that everyone would know what it meant. Our standards of discourse have changed. But what Croly and Roosevelt meant was the Hamiltonian means of strong federal power for the Jeffersonian means of promoting democracy and curbing the corporations and the banks. And that's why Roosevelt says, I'm a Hamiltonian when it comes to power and a Jeffersonian when it comes to democracy. Woodrow Wilson should have been a Jeffersonian because he's a Southern Democrat. Jefferson founded the Democratic Party. But he reveres Hamilton because he doesn't like the separation of powers and imagines the president in Parliament as a kind of prime minister. And he likes Hegel and Hamilton. And Taft likes Hamilton and Marshall because he wants to have judicial review to resist these demagogues. Then Franklin Roosevelt reads a book called Jefferson versus Hamilton, The Battle for Democracy Over Aristocracy. He writes the first book review he's ever written. He invites the author Claude Bowers to speak to the Democratic Convention about Jefferson and Hamilton in 28. Then he's elected in 1932, and he proceeds to try to make Jefferson the patron saint of the New Deal. Friends, people in this wonderful museum will know what I mean when I say that this can only be described as an act of chutzpah. Because Roosevelt is expanding the size of the federal government in ways that would have made the libertarian balanced budget Sage of Monticello cringe, but he's putting Jefferson on the nickel and building the Jefferson Memorial. He dies a day before Jefferson's birthday with an undelivered speech on Jefferson as the prophet of the new era, and he's Jefferson all the way. Then, we're almost to the finish line, Ronald Reagan says that he left the Democratic Party in 1960 because it had abandoned the limited government principles of Jefferson and proceeds to reinvent the Republicans of the 80s. as Jeffersonian strict constructionists and appoints justices to the Supreme Court who supposedly will embrace Jefferson's method of strict construction and original overstanding over Hamilton's method of liberal construction.
1: I mean, the stories you've just told us about these presidents, Lincoln, both Roosevelts, Reagan, and others along the way, Wilson, their use of Hamilton and Jefferson says something about them and the way that they approached politics. The fact that we fell for that says something about the American people and our engagement with history and our willingness or unwillingness to hold things up to scrutiny. Maybe you can talk about that.
2: Well, you're right. You could see it both ways. You might see it, as you suggested, as an example of the malleability of these men and their ideas, and the fact that they're essentially used as props to justify whatever particular political position anyone wants to embrace at a particular time. And the best example of this is Jefferson himself, who, you know, insists when he's starting off on strict construction of the territories clause of the Constitution, and then suddenly he wants to buy Louisiana because Napoleon offers it for $15,000. He can double the size of the United States. I renounce Louisiana, Napoleon says. So Jefferson briefly considers a constitutional amendment because he thinks he has no power to buy Louisiana. But then he thinks Jefferson may, Napoleon might change his mind. Ah, who cares? And he buys Louisiana anyway, totally abandoning his strict constructionist principles. And you do see that throughout American history, including on the Supreme Court, when so-called Jeffersonians suddenly become panting devotees of executive power when their guy is in office, but not the other way around, and this works both ways. On the other hand, you can also see it more charitably, that although Hamilton and Jefferson themselves often betrayed their own principles, at least they gave us the gift of principles to debate, and you did note that Americans embraced these labels because of their deep engagement about history. And I think there's something incredibly moving about the fact that for so much of our history, our citizens and our presidents were so steeped in history, so learned, that they were able to have these really complicated constitutional debates about what Hamilton or Jefferson would have thought.
1: Can you explain what Hamilton meant by the unitary executive?
2: Not exactly, no, because it's not so clear. He used it in the Pacificus letters to talk about the president's prerogatives in wartime. It was embraced in the 80s in the Reagan Justice Department to justify the idea that the president had complete power to fire any officials that he appointed. And the citations for that domestic view of the unitary executive were President Taft, who as Chief Justice wrote an opinion called Myers versus the United States that basically said the president could fire anyone he appointed. That unitary executive theory, of course, is at the center of the Supreme Court cases now, especially involving whether the president can fire members of the independent agencies and whether the agencies themselves are constitutional. And the Supreme Court opinion that held that the agencies are constitutional was called Humphrey's Executor. It was unanimous. It was in the 1930s. And it was joined by that great Jeffersonian, Louis Brandeis. I recited him quoting Jefferson almost word for word in the Virginia Declaration of Religious Liberty. And Brandeis also believes that the curse of bigness is the threat, and he created the FCC and the FTC as mixed agencies, both public and private, so they were decentralized, because he thought that centralized power, like a Jeffersonian, was the greatest threat. The Supreme Court has already suggested that some agencies, especially with multi-member bodies, are unconstitutional, and the president has to be able to fire them. It seems likely this term to make an exception for the Federal Reserve. Why? Because it's really important to have the Federal Reserve, and they don't want to strike down the Fed. It's hard to think of another really principled reason.
0: My guest is Jeffrey Rosen, a former president and CEO of the National Constitution Center. His new book is The Pursuit of Liberty, How Hamilton versus Jefferson Ignited the Lasting Battle Over Power in America. This is Think. I'm Chris Boyd.
1: You just mentioned the Federal Reserve. I hadn't fully understood that banks were not a common thing at the time of the founding of this country. And even the idea of making a case for any kind of bank was a big deal.
2: A huge deal. This is the centerpiece of Hamilton's dream for the United States. As early as the Revolutionary War, he's writing to his friend Ned, why can we not have a bank? So he becomes Secretary of the Treasury, and the first thing he does is propose the assumption of the state debts and the creation of the national bank. It's the centerpiece of his financial plan, and also the centerpiece of the American economy. He thinks it's necessary to shore up confidence of foreign creditors and create a circulating currency that will create an international economy. Just one problem. Jefferson thinks it's unconstitutional. So Washington asks for memos on the subject. He always wants to hear both sides. Jefferson's memo says the bank is unconstitutional because of his strict construction of a single word, necessary. The Constitution says Congress shall make all laws necessary and proper for carrying out its enumerated powers. And Jefferson wants necessary to mean absolutely or indubitably or unquestionably necessary. And since it's not unquestionably necessary to charter a bank to carry out the enumerated powers of raising taxes or promoting the general welfare, Jefferson says it's unconstitutional. Hamilton disagrees. He pulls an all-nighter. He's got this Stakhanovite energy. He writes 14,000 words in 12 hours. And he says he wants to construe the word necessary liberally to mean appropriate or useful or conducive. And he says because a bank is appropriate or useful or conducive for raising taxes or promoting the general welfare, it's constitutional. Washington sides with Hamilton, as he usually does. Hamilton dies in the duel. It goes up to the Supreme Court. John Marshall, who really doesn't like Jefferson, has before him Hamilton's and Jefferson's memos to Washington because he's writing Washington's biography. And Bushrod Washington, Washington's nephew, has given him Washington's papers. And he paraphrases Hamilton almost word for word in one of the most famous sentences in legal history. For those of you who are getting CLE credit, you will know that it basically says, let the end be legitimate and all means that are appropriate for carrying it out are consistent with the Constitution. So he's Hamiltonian through and through, and that's why he embraces liberal construction and implied powers. Jefferson is strict construction, and you have to have enumerated powers. And that constitutional battle over the bank defines the rest of our constitutional history.
0: My guest is Jeffrey Rosen, a former president and CEO of the National Constitution Center. His new book is The Pursuit of Liberty, How Hamilton versus Jefferson Ignited the Lasting Battle Over Power in America. We'll be back after a short break.

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0: This is Think. I'm Chris Boyd. Today we're discussing Thomas Jefferson and Alexander Hamilton's conflicting visions of America that still define and divide us today. My guest is legal scholar Jeffrey Rosen, whose new book is The Pursuit of Liberty, How Hamilton versus Jefferson Ignited the Lasting Battle Over Power in America. We spoke recently in front of a live audience. Let's return to that conversation.
1: It's an oversimplification, but I wonder if you can talk about the divide between the two of them sort of culturally and geographically. You have the agrarian, rural aspect of Jefferson and what he values, and then you have the urban industrial system and core that was what Hamilton really cared about.
2: Well, you define it so well, and that is the gist of it. Jefferson just exalts the virtue of the rural white farmer and constructs his entire political system on the rule of the majority of the agrarian classes, and his empire of liberty that he imagines spreading across to the West with the aid of slavery and Native American exclusion, that's the empire of liberty, is all based on the liberty of white men, and he wants to give all white farmers $50 so they'll have enough property to be able to vote, and that's his basis for universal suffrage. And it's kind of based in this romance of the Saxon myth. Somehow he thinks it was always rural virtue that prevailed. Hamilton is the opposite. His first summer job as an intern or whatever is in a customs house where he's doing the ledgers for international importers. So he gets to know international finance, and he's very familiar with fluctuation in interest rates. And then he's sent to the U.S. for education because he writes an essay about a hurricane that's so vivid that local businessmen take up a fund to get him educated at King's College at Columbia. Ron Chernow says Hamilton didn't know it, but he'd just written his way out of poverty. And Lin-Manuel Miranda said it was that sentence in the biography that convinced him to write the musical, because he thought it was so cool to think of him as an upwardly striving immigrant. But Hamilton favors the financiers and the urban classes, and is unapologetic about his preference for what he and the other Federalists of that time called aristocracy. I mean, Gouverneur Morris also was unapologetic about the aristocratic classes, who were supposed to be wise and able to tend to the public interest, and Hamilton wanted to favor their interest and believed in a kind of trickle-down economics that would help everyone.
1: It's evident that, you know, given the problematic nature of much of what Jefferson believed, I mean, it's hard to make him the favorite in the 21st century if you have a certain set of values. But did Hamilton need Jefferson? Did Hamilton's ideas need Jefferson's ideas to actually coalesce into something that is useful?
2: He did. And let me make the case for Jefferson on two grounds. Democracy and freedom of conscience and free speech. He's the greatest apostle of both of those values in all of American history. And for all the limitations in his vision of majority rule, he did believe that the will of the majority should always prevail. And as America became increasingly embracive, to use Justice Ruth Bader Ginsburg's beautiful word, because previously excluded groups insisted that they were entitled to the promises of the Declaration of Independence, which Jefferson wrote. And they took seriously the claim that all men are created equal. And starting with Prince Hall in 1777 and David Walker and Frederick Douglass and then Martin Luther King on the Mall, African Americans demanded to be included in the promises of the Declaration, which King called a promissory note. And Frederick Douglass denounced America for betraying those promises, but those were Jefferson's promises, and it was his vision of democracy and equality that ultimately prevailed. And then his vision of freedom of conscience and freedom of speech is where Brandeis got those beautiful words. And Jefferson opposes the Alien and Sedition Acts, which Hamilton and Adams support, which allow the criminalization of critics of the Federalist president, John Adams, but not the Republican vice president, Thomas Jefferson. And he opposes it with beautiful words claiming that conscience is an unalienable right because the opinions of men, being dependent on evidence contemplated by their own minds, cannot be controlled by other men, Jefferson writes. Therefore, we can't surrender or alienate the rights of conscience to government. I can't give you the power to control my thoughts, because my thoughts are the product of reason and persuasion, not force or violence. So Jefferson is helping us embrace the idea that Hamilton actually puts in Federalist One, that America is an experiment. For the first time in human history, can we base a society on reason and conviction, not force or violence? So this is what Jefferson and Hamilton agree on. First of all, the ideals of the Declaration, liberty, equality, and government by consent, and the promise of the Declaration that it's possible to govern by reason rather than violence. They disagree about how to balance liberty and power. For Jefferson, every increase in power is a threat to liberty. For Hamilton, increases in government power can secure liberty. But they agree on the values of liberty and equality and government by consent themselves. So certainly, yes, there's much to criticize about Jefferson's own personal hypocrisy and his conduct, but he puts three things on his gravestone. Author of the Declaration of Independence, of the Virginia Bill of Religious Freedom, and founder of the University of Virginia. And he's also a really inspiring champion for education. So those three things, which he doesn't even mention that he's president, alone should honor him, should lend him an honored place in the legacy of champions of liberty, despite his hypocrisy. And Hamilton, when you think about it, I mean, I know he's cool and hip and a rap star now. And his vision of executive power has prevailed, whether you like it or not. I mean, the executive has become imperial, as Arthur Schlesinger said, in ways that Jefferson would have been appalled by throughout the 20th century. His legacy is a strong executive and a strong international financial system. But he doesn't like democracy, and in that sense, he's kind of an alien figure, and he was always viewed so for much of American history, suspected as maybe, you know, certainly for his illegitimacy, which he's really embarrassed by, maybe for being Jewish. The Jeffersonian papers attack him for possibly being Jewish. So if you really have to say who's had the greater influence on America's political history, it would probably have to be Jefferson.
1: What about the use of executive orders, which has been increasing president after president after president the past couple of decades?
2: It really has been. So Washington issued about 10. It was less than 10 until Lincoln, who was about 50. Then it went down again. Then it ballooned under Theodore Roosevelt to about 300. Under FDR, it was something like 3,000. I mean, he really liked executive orders. Which is why he was attacked as a Caesar so often that he dressed up like Julius Caesar for his birthday in 1934, wearing a toga with Eleanor wearing dressed as a Roman matron, and he's grinning kind of about the whole thing. The number's gone down to something like a couple hundred in each presidential term ever since the 80s, and there's not a huge difference between Republican and Democratic presidents. But it's been used increasingly because, as you said, Congress is supine and presidents are using executive orders to achieve by fiat what they can't achieve through the legislative process. And the Supreme Court's been suspicious of many of these executive orders. It struck down President Obama's Dreamers Act during President Trump's first term. It struck down his attempts to change the census. And there is no sure things in Supreme Court betting, but it's a pretty good bet that the Supreme Court is going to strike down President Trump's executive order involving birthright citizenship.
1: You write that the greatest threat to the American idea comes not from leaders who are inconsistently faithful to Hamilton's or Jefferson's ideas, but from those who have rejected those principles entirely. What is an example of that kind of rejection?
2: John Calhoun saying that the Declaration is a self-evident lie, and praising slavery as a positive good, which Jefferson never did. It's the anti-declarationists, certainly the enslavers during the before and during the Civil War, but there are those today on the extreme left and the extreme right who also question the Declaration. The left wants to break up with the founders and tear down statues of Jefferson, as President Trump said when he stood in front of Jefferson's statue at Mount Rushmore and promised to defend the Jefferson statues. And there are those on the nationalist right who reject the idea that we are a creedal nation defined by the ideals of the Declaration of Independence, and instead insist that we're, you know, defined by religion or blood. And in fact, that's a central question in the birthright citizenship case. It does citizenship come by birth or by blood? Use soli, you get your citizenship from the place you're born, or use sanguinis, the blood of your parents. And the Jeffersonian view is that we're defined by our ideals, by the idea. If you embrace the ideas of the Declaration, you're an American. And anyone who rejects that idea is rejecting the ideals of the Declaration.
0: My guest is Jeffrey Rosen, a former president and CEO of the National Constitution Center. His new book is The Pursuit of Liberty, How Hamilton versus Jefferson Ignited the Lasting Battle Over Power in America. This is Think. I'm Chris Boyd.
1: I want to ask if you have a sense, having studied these men specifically and the history, whether the founders would be surprised at how little our Constitution has changed.
2: Well, Jefferson certainly would have, because he wanted a constitutional convention every 19 years. He thought that one generation shouldn't be able to impose its views on another. A generation is about 19 years, and he wanted a convention every 19 years. Madison thought this was a terrible idea, that it was a miracle that the first convention succeeded, and a new one might be a disaster, and better not to risk it. Regardless of which way you lean there, amendments certainly was more common until we became so polarized that it essentially became impossible to get consensus on amendments. As late as the 1970s, when there was a rash of amendments, the Voting Rights Amendment after Vietnam and D.C. Getting a presidential elector and eliminating the poll tax, there was a proposal to eliminate the Electoral College. And it was supported by President Nixon and the Democrats. It would have passed in months because it was incredibly popular in the country. And it was just a couple Southern Democrats in Congress who bottled it up. Now, of course, we're so polarized that that could never pass. So although they disagreed about how often we should have amendments, certainly they never thought never. That was not the point. And the whole point of a constitution is that when, as Jefferson said in the Declaration, whenever government becomes destructive of these ends, namely protecting life, liberty, and the pursuit of happiness, it's the right and duty of the people to alter and abolish it and to replace it with a government more, you know, conducive to their security. And that's what Article 5 of the Constitution, which guarantees amendments, codifies, the right to alter and abolish government, which is another unalienable right. You can't surrender the right to change government when it breaks the social contract, because that is what is what makes the social contract possible to begin with. So I'll end that question by saying that the National Constitution Center had a great project where we summoned three teams, liberal, conservative, and libertarian, to draft constitutions from scratch. And it just blew our minds that within a week, they agreed on five amendments, these very diverse people of very different political points of view. And here are the amendments they agreed on. Make amendment a little easier and impeachment a little harder. 18-year term limits for presidents, for Supreme Court justices, eliminate the natural-born citizenship requirement for president, and finally resurrect the legislative veto, which allowed Congress from 1930s to the 1980s to repudiate executive orders it didn't like by majority vote rather than two-thirds. And our teams thought that that would reinvigorate Congress. It was interesting that they're kind of geeky structural amendments. They don't have to do with abortion or religion or the hot-button cultural issues, probably because they were written by law professors who are very well educated in these things. But I thought it was a testament to the, again, for the CLE people, law at its best is a noble profession. And most of the delegates to the Constitutional Convention were lawyers. And there was something kind of beautiful seeing these very conservative and very liberal delegates disagree, not about politics, but about the structure of a constitution, because they took seriously the point of a constitution, which, as we began with, is to prevent our politics from descending into violence, to constrain to politics with principle. So here's to constitutions, here's to lawyers, and you can decide for yourself whether you want constitutional amendments.
1: Jeff, thank you so much.
2: Thank you.
0: Jeffrey Rosen is a legal scholar and a former president and CEO of the National Constitution Center. His new book is The Pursuit of Liberty: How Hamilton versus Jefferson Ignited the Lasting Battle Over Power in America. We spoke recently in front of a live audience at the Dallas Holocaust and Human Rights Museum. You can hear an extended version of this conversation in the podcast for this show, available wherever you get your podcasts. Or you can find us on Facebook, Instagram, and at our website, think.kera.org. Again, I'm Chris Boyd. Thanks for listening. Have a great day.
3: Stardate July 2nd. The planets Mars and Uranus will stage an especially close encounter the next couple of mornings. Uranus is quite faint, but its proximity to Mars can help you pick it out. Uranus is a giant, about four times the diameter of Earth, but it's so far away that it's faint. Under especially dark skies, people with good eyesight can just make it out. Moonlight or light pollution mask it from view, so you need binoculars to find it. And even then, it looks like a meager star, perhaps with a hint of blue-green. Methane in its upper atmosphere absorbs red light, so only the blue and green can reach us. Mars is much smaller, only a bit more than half of Earth's diameter. But it's also much closer, which makes it easier to see. Even with the eye alone, it's no problem to make out the planet's orange color. That's produced by iron oxide in the rocks and the tiny dust grains that coat much of the surface. That color will become easier to make out over the coming months as Earth and Mars get closer and closer. For now, look for Mars low in the east-northeast, beginning a little before dawn. It's quite easy to make out. Tomorrow, Uranus will stand a little to the lower left of Mars, so both of them will fit in a binocular field of view. And Uranus will be even closer above Mars on Saturday, a faint giant appearing to almost touch the red planet. We'll talk about a much brighter planet tomorrow. Today's program was made possible by Mercer Caverns in Calaveras County in California's historic gold country. More information at mercercaverns.net. I'm Billy Henry.
4: 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I'm Della Friedman. Very hot temperatures tomorrow in Charlotte, a high near 100 degrees with clear skies for the evening and a low near 77.
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6: 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So how do you do the outdoor picnic, the cookout, the big party, the fireworks, outdoors, and stay safe on the next morning edition from NPR News?
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7: As Russian missiles rain down on Kyiv, residents of Ukraine's capital mourn the casualties and carry on.
8: It's not breaking Ukrainians. It's making us more determined to continue fighting.
7: I'm Marco Werman. Also, after 4 years of war, we ask what's next for Russian President Vladimir Putin and what he calls the special military operation.
9: Everybody wants it over. However, everybody understands that it's going to be Putin's decision.
7: Plus, during the World Cup, selling official merch is big business. It also feeds a big demand for knockoffs because
10: the official stores are very overpriced.
7: And Filipino Americans find their groove and their heritage with a new take on their parents' music. All that and more today here on The World.
11: Live from NPR News in Washington, I'm Ryland Barton. The FBI is directing 260 staffers to its investigation of the 2020 election in Georgia's most populous county. A memo obtained by the Associated Press describes it as a priority for the agency, as Melissa Fato from member station WABE reports.
12: Fulton County has been a key part of President Donald Trump's unfounded claims the 2020 presidential election was stolen from him. The memo does not describe details of the investigation. People familiar with the matter who insisted on anonymity to discuss internal decision-making confirmed with the AP it's related to the probe into the 2020 election in Georgia. The FBI field office in Atlanta declined a request for comment. The Bureau raided a Fulton County elections office in January, where hundreds of boxes of elections records and ballots were seized. The county has sued to get its records back, but in May, a judge decided the federal government could keep them. For NPR News, I'm Melissa Fato in Atlanta.
11: The former special counsel who brought federal indictments against President Trump is speaking publicly for the first time. In an interview on MS Now, Jack Smith spoke at length about his concerns for the reputation of President Trump's Department of Justice. NPR's Jacqueline Diaz has more.
13: Jack Smith says he believes the rule of law is under attack, but not dead under the Trump administration. His hour-long sit-down with MS Now's Nicole Wallace was a first for Smith, who did not do live interviews. He resigned from the DOJ before Trump returned to office. Now he's weighing in on criminal investigations into the likes of former FBI Director James Comey, saying cases against Comey, for example, have no merit.
14: The only reasonable explanation is the president has it out for these people, and he has people who are his former personal lawyers who are going to do what he says, regardless of the facts of the law.
13: Smith says he believes in the career staff at the DOJ and that they will fight to do the right thing. Jacqueline Diaz, NPR News.
11: The war in Iran has caused a number of products around the globe to increase in price, including fertilizer. As NPR's Joe Hernandez reports, experts say U.S. farmers and not consumers will pay the price.
15: Around one-third of the world's fertilizer shipped by sea passes through the Strait of Hormuz, which became a choke point during the war. For U.S. farmers, that's meant higher fertilizer prices due to an overall shrinkage of the global fertilizer market. But food systems experts say those costs are unlikely to hike prices at the grocery store. Fertilizer is just one part of a farmer's budget, and growers are typically unable to increase crop prices in response to rising operating costs. Some fertilizer prices have come down recently, but experts say it could take weeks or even months before the sector returns to normal. Joe Hernandez, NPR News.
11: U.S. employers pulled back on hiring last month and added only 57,000 jobs, less than half the previous month's total, and assigned companies still have a cautious economic outlook. This is NPR. New Jersey is set to charge companies whose workers are on Medicaid. California's lawmakers are calling on their state to do the same thing next year. It's an idea that other states are considering, as new federal policies mean fewer people have coverage and states have to foot more of the bill when they do. The National Weather Service has issued extreme heat warnings for much of the central and northeastern United States. The dangerous high temperatures are likely to last through the Independence Day weekend. As NPR's Ritu Chatterjee reports, extreme heat is a risk not just to physical health, but also people's mental health.
16: People with pre-existing mental health conditions are the most vulnerable to the mental health impacts of extreme heat. Studies show that as summer temperatures rise, so do number of visits to emergency departments for mental health conditions. Amruta Nori Sarma is an environmental health researcher at Harvard University.
17: We looked at things like mood disorders, anxiety and stress disorders, schizophrenia, self-harm, substance use disorders. And we saw similar increases in the rates of emergency department visits across these different causes.
16: Experts advise people with mental health issues to try and stay in cool places and talk with their doctors about their risks. Ritu Chatterjee, NPR News.
11: Prosecutors say a man who scaled the Empire State Building's antenna with his girlfriend and unfurled a banner about love yesterday told police they wanted to do something special for their engagement. The couple was arraigned on felony reckless endangerment, burglary, and other charges today. Angela Nicolau and Ivan Birkas were the subjects of a 2024 Netflix documentary called Skywalkers, A Love Story. This is NPR News from Washington.
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7: This is The World. I'm Marco Werman. It was dark when the missiles began to fall on Kyiv. Russian forces started firing on the city in waves last night. It continued into the early morning. The attack destroyed several residential buildings and forced thousands of people to take shelter in the city's subway system. Anastasia Zharska witnessed the missiles fall at 4 this morning. Speaking to the Kyiv Independent newspaper, she said, "It's like a lottery every time. You sit there and wonder, will it happen today or not? And when the missile hits somewhere else, you think it seems like today, luck is on your side, but someone else was not so lucky." Now at least 20 people are dead, adding to what is already the deadliest spring since the Russian invasion 4-plus years ago began. Maya Mihaluk lives in Kyiv. Maya, how are you doing today?
19: I don't even know how to answer that question. I guess I should say good, all things considered. Good in Ukraine means alive. Everybody is exhausted, sleep deprived, but the main thing is we're alive and a new day continues.
7: Indeed. Well, can you tell me about what you were feeling and thinking as these waves of missiles were falling on Kyiv last night?
19: Well, I cannot say this is anything new to us. Unfortunately, it has been our reality pretty much, well, if not daily, at least weekly. We get hit pretty hard by massive missile and drone attacks. So it continues to be scary no matter how many times you've heard this. And this last night, every region of Kyiv was hit.
7: Your family, your friends, are they all okay this morning?
19: Yes, all our family, our friends are okay. Some have lost windows in their homes, but at least everybody is alive. That's the main thing.
7: I mentioned earlier, Maya, the residential buildings around Kyiv. Can you tell us a bit more about what has been hit and where and what the city looks like right now?
19: Well, Kyiv is a big city, so I don't want you to imagine the whole city in ruins, but right. With a massive attack like we had, more than 500 drones, 74 ballistic missiles. I think at least 20 high-rise buildings were hit in different regions. Also, one of the ambulance points, one of the, I guess, ER, one of those locations was also hit. So the rescue was ongoing under the rubbles of multiple buildings. Yeah. Not much hope that you'll get anybody alive, but the rescue is continuing. There are some kids also missing.
7: What was the feeling and mood in Kyiv this morning as people started to really see the impact of what happened last night?
19: Well, Marco, like I said, it's nothing new to us. If anything, people just get up and they go to work, go to coffee places to get their cup of coffee and just keep going. There's definitely there's tiredness, but there is no desperation. It's not breaking Ukrainians. It's making us more determined to continue fighting.
7: Yeah, I mean, what you say about, you know, this is kind of, we're used to this. I've been seeing videos of Kyiv from last night with smoke billowing across parts of the skyline, and in the foreground, mm-hmm. a slow crawl of commuters in traffic on their way to work.
19: Yeah.
7: It's pretty remarkable. Are there efforts to rebuild anything despite the ongoing conflict?
19: Oh, yeah, of course, everything. That's the thing with Ukrainians over these years. We're not living in the rubble. We just get together like ants or bees, and we rebuild, and we just get angrier and more determined to keep fighting. And of course, Putin is also angrier right now because Ukraine is doing a pretty successful job of doing missile strikes and hitting the oil refineries. That is probably also contributing to the viciousness. But on the other hand, we cannot say it's retaliation because they're doing it routinely. They're doing it every 9-10 days. As soon as their missiles are out of the missile factory, they're hitting us. So even if they frame it as retaliation, it's not necessarily the case.
7: Yeah, we'll be talking about what's going on in Russia a little later in the show. I have to say, Maya, it's not impossible to imagine more nights with strikes of this kind on Kyiv. You've got young people around you, too, a young girl, a newborn grandson.
19: Mm-hmm.
7: Despite, as you described it, the odd normalcy of all this, how do you prepare them and yourself for more nights like these?
19: With kids, our granddaughter was born 3 weeks into the big invasion. And the first few years, she was not very much aware what was happening. We were trying to protect her with not showing our reaction, not showing any fear. But now she's 4.5. And of course, she's aware. She's aware of the explosions and the sound of air raid would get on anybody's nerves. So we see more insecurity, more fear creeping into her with all this, and that is heartbreaking. Our newborn grandson, he's just 2 months, so he's at that stage where he's not so much aware. But for us as adults who are, you know, protecting them, it is, for me as a grandmother, it's heartbreaking to see the kind of world they arrived in and how broken and how dangerous it is. And I think just for parents, it's overwhelming sense of how do we protect them in the situation where you cannot control this.
7: Maya Mikhailuk is a resident of Kyiv. We reached her today following Russian missile strikes on the city last night. Maya, to you and yours, you take good care. Thank you very much.
19: Thank you. Thank you, Marco. Thank you.
7: As we just heard from Maya, not everyone is convinced it's fair to call last night's attacks on Kyiv retaliatory, but that's what Russian officials say they were, retaliation specifically for Ukrainian strikes on Russia's oil facilities. The Kremlin has long downplayed the effectiveness of Ukraine's long-range drone campaign, but this week as photos and videos of long lines at Russian filling stations circulated on social media, President Vladimir Putin publicly acknowledged that the strikes are creating problems and a certain shortage.
20: В интересах отечественных потребителей временно введен полный запрет на экспорт бензина и авиакеросина.
7: He said the Kremlin is considering a full ban on exports of diesel. It seemed like a turning point, so we reached out to Nina Khrushcheva, who is in Russia. She's a professor of international affairs at the New School in New York and the great-granddaughter of Soviet leader Nikita Khrushchev.
21: I wouldn't just imagine that this is the end for Putin and Russia is losing the war. Putin says that all the goals are going to be achieved and so people would just have to be patient. In fact, probably he's more even confident that he was correct in doing that. As for the Russians, that was never really popular. It's basically an army of soldiers of fortune. I mean, they tried a bit of a mobilization and it didn't work out, and so people have paid money to go into the war. So everybody wants it over. However, everybody understands that that being Putin's decision to start it, it's going to be Putin's decision unless something goes horribly wrong to end it. But we just heard from German Greif, who is the chair of the Sberbank, the largest, most important bank in Russia, who said that everybody in Russia every moment thinks about the end of the war. So that we're hearing. We're hearing more and more from his entourage, from Putin's entourage, that the war really needs to be done soon enough.
7: I wonder about that confidence you mentioned as we see what's happening with the fuel shortages and the economy in general in Russia. How widespread are those fuel shortages now? What have you actually seen?
21: They're widespread. I mean, in the morning, even at 5, at 6 in the morning, probably the shortest line would be half an hour, and sometimes it would be 2 hours wait. If that goes into the fall, I think we are going to see probably more unrest, more disillusionment, probably much greater pressure on the Kremlin to start trying to end the war.
7: At this point, though, I mean, does it suggest that the war is affecting the daily life of pretty much every resident of Russia?
21: Absolutely. And it has been going on with the, not just only the oil refineries they're targeting, actually. Many more people are dying. People in Moscow region are dying, which is very new because on the border with Ukraine, a lot of people have been dying from Ukrainian strikes. But now it's much deeper into Russia. So yes, the war has come deeply into the country. And there's elections, the municipal and parliamentary elections are happening in September. And so the Kremlin is very eager to make sure that the problem really doesn't become like a snowball and people are get deeply disillusioned before September, because then the Kremlin may be in trouble.
7: I'm wondering, Nina, how we know that people from Moscow are dying. Are there videos?
21: No, we know it from the news. I mean, there's a few days ago, there was a six-month-old child died in the Moscow suburbs. They are dying in Russia as well from Ukrainian strikes. And so for Putin, that is even more confirmation that he was right to start the war, because it's Western weapons that are hitting the Russians. And so in this sense, Putin actually has better propaganda than it was before.
7: We hear a lot about stalemates in this war, but not much about whether Putin still has a checkmate.

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1: Soon, is anyone surrounding Putin able to make even a symbolic effort to challenge him on this?
2: Nobody has challenged him, and they probably after 4.5 years, they challenge even less because the security apparatus, what I call the collective KGB, in this 4.5 years have been incredibly strong. And so everybody's afraid to challenge him because arrests can come at any moment to anybody.
1: If we think back to 4+ years ago before this war began, what sort of changes have you seen in Russian society? What has shifted?
2: Now, economy is not doing well. The lifestyle is much lower than it used to be. There is logistic problems. There is traveling problems. There is airports are being attacked by Ukrainian drones every day. So they're being closed. All airports in Russia now at least have once a night the danger to be closed. So things have changed. I mean, Russia, it was a reasonably rich, well-to-do country before the war. Now it's a country that is trying to overcome the war and hopefully will not get destroyed completely.
1: I was going to ask you a basic question. Are Russians less supportive or more supportive of the war? But maybe the question ought to be, are they more or less willing today than 4 years ago to voice their opinion about the war?
2: They were never supportive of the war. It's still unclear where the Russians are willing to go en masse to protest in the streets and the squares because the security apparatus really got very, very strengthened during this 4.5 years. And it is very scary because they may be ready to shoot if there are really mass protests in the streets.
1: What does all this mean for nationalist sentiment in Russian society? Has it increased or made it less attractive?
2: Even the very Kremlin-connected poll started showing that Putin's reputation is going down. And the more they not acknowledge the problems, actually the more reputation is going down. And that's why this fuel crisis is important, because if the officials do not start telling the truth, what people see at the gas stations, then it is possible that by the fall, this kind of discontent may turn into something much more dangerous to the Kremlin, much more public to the Kremlin. In my time, this is the most dramatic moment.
1: Nina Kuscheva is a professor of international affairs at the New School in New York. She spoke to us today from Russia. You're with the world.
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1: This is The World. I'm Marco Werman. Mexico is on a roll at the World Cup. The team has advanced the round of 16, beating Ecuador 2-0. It is the country's first knockout stage win in 40 years. It's stories like these that help FIFA and its sponsors sell billions of dollars worth of merchandise. But official gear can be expensive, so counterfeit soccer gear is booming globally, and authorities are cracking down on both sides of the Atlantic. From Mexico City and Barcelona, the world's TV's Isaiah and Jerry Haddon bring us this report.
5: After Mexico won its first three games, green became the unofficial uniform of Mexico City. Actually, Mexico's jersey is the world's best-selling national team shirt, according to Adidas. But when I ask fans where they got theirs, many point to the same place.
6: De Tepito, 100% Tepito.
7: Ah, creo que de Tepito.
8: ¿Tepito?
6: De Tepito.
5: Tepito is

0: Mexico City's legendary Barrio Bravo, a defiant neighborhood where the market runs on bargains, bootlegs, and just about every knockoff product imaginable. And these days, the hottest item is fake soccer jerseys.
1: ¿Qué precio tiene la de la selección?
2: Esta manga larga, 400.
1: 400.
2: Y manga corta, 350. Es como el...
0: One vendor offers a Mexico jersey for 350 pesos, about $17. She calls it a clone, a near-perfect copy of the original. Vendors here sell two versions, this higher-quality clone and a cheaper version known as the Chinese one. That one is about $12. The official one is over $100.
3: Es una cantidad excesiva, ¿no? Así como es el país, o sea,
4: nadie puede pagar eso.
0: It's excessive, says Javier Conde, a shopper in Tepito. Who can pay for that? It's a week's minimum wage in Mexico.
5: Nosotros ayudamos al pueblo mexicano, más que nada, ¿no?
0: Sí, we help ordinary Mexicans, says the vendor. Most buyers know the jerseys are not official, but for them, the alternative is not buying one at all. Mexican authorities are trying to stop that trade. In April, officials raided Tepito. They found four sophisticated warehouses with reinforced doors, security cameras, and industrial elevators. Officials seized about 80,000 counterfeit items worth nearly $1 million.
6: Está relacionado con defender marcas que se encuentran relacionadas con la Copa Mundial de Fútbol de la FIFA.
0: Santiago Nieto, head of Mexico's Industrial Property Agency, said the raids are meant to protect brands including FIFA, Adidas, and Nike. After a legal process, the merchandise is destroyed. But the crackdown is not just about the World Cup. Mexico is facing pressure from the U.S. over intellectual property enforcement. That's ahead of a review of the North American Free Trade Agreement, or USMCA. And Tepito has long appeared in U.S. complaints about trademark counterfeiting. So the World Cup is giving the Mexican government an incentive to show they are taking enforcement seriously. Still, the jerseys keep finding their way back to shoppers.
7: Hola, Nieve.
0: Not only in Tepito, but in markets and street stalls across the city.
8: Se supone que somos anfitriones y pues el mundial no es para todo tipo de gente, ya es como más.
0: We are supposed to be the host, says Rafael Villa, but the World Cup isn't for everyone. At least, he says, a cheap jersey lets him be part of the celebration. For the world, I'm TV Saicea in Mexico City.
9: And I'm Jerry Haddon in downtown Barcelona. If you think $100 is a lot for a soccer shirt in Mexico, let's pop into an official Football Club Barcelona store for some comparative shopping.
10: Pedri's going for about $130. Lamine Yamal over $200 for the t-shirt. Crazy prices.
9: Crazy, but for a lot of Europeans, worth it. Alexander, a young tourist from Poland, is just leaving the Barca store with an official jersey of his countryman, Robert Lewandowski. Its price, $211. Alexander, who's here on vacation with four friends, says for him, authenticity is everything.
11: I personally think that the official stores are very overpriced, but if someone is a big fan of the club, then it's definitely not wasted money and it's worth it for a fan of the club. But if someone doesn't really care if it's original or not, then the shirts on the streets aren't really that bad.
9: The shirts on the street here go for around $25, like in the Tepito market in Mexico. But unlike in Tepito, these days in Barcelona, finding the street sellers is next to impossible because the police are cracking down.
10: On just about every single major square here in Barcelona, there are the local police parked on their motorcycles, just hanging out, keeping an eye on things. And that's all they need to do to keep the illegal sellers away.
9: But this is cat and mouse. The moment the police leave, the sidewalk sellers will be back. So authorities have been going after the supply chains.
7: Han incautado más de 66,000 camisetas de fútbol falsificadas de las selecciones y clubes que están.
9: Spanish police recently raided warehouses in 15 cities, seizing 66,000 fake World Cup soccer jerseys worth millions of dollars. This was welcome news to Gerard Guillou. He's the director of the Spanish Association for the Protection of Trademarks. It represents big sportswear makers like Nike, Puma, Adidas, and others.
12: Golpe brutal a la economía. Y en Europa, según los últimos datos también de la WIPO, solo en tres sectores.
9: The counterfeit clothing market really undermines the economy, Guillou says. Spain's and all of Europe's. Anytime the police can put a dent in the illicit business, his clients win. But there is something, Guillou says, they are not happy about.
12: Es uno de los grandes despropósitos de la normativa actual. Hoy en día muchas marcas.
9: It's absolutely absurd, he says, but Spanish law says that the same brands that are the victims of these crimes are obliged to pay for the storage of the fake clothes seized by police. The legal reasoning? Since the big brands have so much to gain by seeing the counterfeiters prosecuted, they ought to help cover the pre-trial costs. The police say someone needs to help. They have run out of room in their precincts. Instead of evidence rooms, they need evidence warehouses. One thing Guillou and the police do agree on, consumers themselves are part of the problem.
13: Cuando éramos pequeños, pues teníamos una equipación de fútbol nos duraba pues 10, 11 años.
9: Spanish National Policeman José Luis Gómez was involved in the recent raids. He says, when you were a kid, you had one soccer jersey. You wore it till you outgrew it. Today, he told Spanish Radio Cope, young people want the German shirt and the Spanish and the English one. Soccer shirts have become so popular. They're at the center of this summer's coolest fashion trend. It's called Blokecore. Soccer shirt up top, shorts down below.
14: With the temperatures rising, the jorts and jersey combo is a staple. Especially with the 2026 World Cup being this summer, it's kind of a no-brainer as to why Blokecore will be trending. And I feel like
9: this is a guy named Shaquille Winter hawking it on Instagram. Never mind that to the untrained eye, Blokecore looks basically like laundry basket casual. It is all over the internet, as are the cheap counterfeit shirts, whose sales, like in Mexico, are booming during this World Cup. For The World, I'm Cherry Haddon, Barcelona.

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0: This is The World. I'm Marco Werman. New Caledonia, the French territory in the Pacific, is once again at a political crossroads. Recent elections there have underscored the deep divide between voters who support independence versus those who want to remain part of France. The latest ballot delivered no clear majority, so the territory remains sharply polarized after years of contested referendums, including a violent uprising in 2024.
1: It was quite extraordinary, really, the uprising.
0: David Small follows politics in New Caledonia. He's a senior lecturer at the University of Canterbury in New Zealand and visited the territory last year right after that uprising.
1: It wasn't like the independence movement decided, okay, now we're going to move into some more physically disruptive things and we'll set up barricades and burn cars and burn tires and smash buildings and so on. It really was a spontaneous uprising.
0: David joined us today from Christchurch, New Zealand, to put this week's election results in context and started by describing the difference between the indigenous Kanak people and settlers.
1: The indigenous Kanak people are Melanesian, and their origins date back thousands of years. The islands were colonized by France in 1853 as a penal colony and then for mining and for settlement. And since the post-Second World War period, Kanak people were finally allowed to move freely, eventually given the right to vote in the 1950s. It was pretty cruel colonization. But for quite some time now, they've been less than 50% of the population. Vast majority have been in favor of independence. And on the other side, there's just over 50% of settlers. There's white settlers that had come, and then there's other settlers from all the other parts of the French Empire.
0: Well, the pro-independence side in New Caledonia is up against the loyalist camp, largely concentrated in the south of the territory, I understand. They want New Caledonia to remain part of France. Who are these people and what motivates that position?
1: There's a segment of these people who are descendants of the early people who were sent from France for the penal colony and then subsequent migrants from France. They've lived a position of privilege in this sort of settler colony, although it's still part of France, and they just want this place to be part of France. And because the French government also want to hold on to this land, they have been backing the settler population, who have been raised on a pretty awful diet of racism. And now they just became basically a big mix of all of these different ethnic groups now that have come from all over. Actually, in recent years, there's been more of the non-Kanak people who have come over to the side of independence as well. So the divide that used to be there of Kanak for independence, non-Kanak, not independence, has changed a little bit in recent years too.
0: Right, the pieds noirs are associated with Algerian history.
1: From the Algerian history, yeah. And there's just been a sense of superiority and a power over Kanak people.
0: Well, as you said, this divide has been apparent for years. Most recently, we saw major protests and unrest across New Caledonia in 2024. Remind us what triggered that violence.
1: Sure. Prior to that, there was another big period of violence in the 1980s. And the resolution of the violence in the 80s was an agreement between French government, who still rule the place, and the independence movement about a process of so-called development. And at the end of that, there'd be a vote on independence. And there were to be three referendums. And if the vote eventually went for independence, the deal was that then there would be independence. But that was right in the middle of COVID. And so there was an attempt to try and get it postponed. France rammed it through. The Kanak people boycotted it, expecting that there would be another chance to discuss this and have it at a time when it would be a proper vote. And France just said no. And that was the third referendum. You know, there was a 4% voter for independence because there was a boycott. And then France just said, okay, well, that's it. Well, we're not interested in independence anymore. And they tried to just close the whole thing down. And then after decades of there being no violence, there was another outburst of violence, as you said, in 2024. And what we're seeing now is a sort of spillover from all of that.
0: So the basic question that the election in June was, does New Caledonia stay with France or go independent? France has a number of overseas territories or départements. That's a point of pride for the country, as you suggested, by what motivates the loyalists in New Caledonia to want to keep the connection with France. France is also swimming against the tide of history. Generally, how does Paris feel about letting go of New Caledonia?
1: They kind of pretend that they respect Kanak people's rights, and they make these various pronouncements at various times. But the reality is they want to hold on to it. When at the end of those three referendums, when 2023, 2024, when Macron came and Cornu, the defence minister, came, and they were going, you know, okay, so the question of independence is over, and now France is here and it's in the Pacific and it's locked up with the forces of good, you know, like the US and Australia and UK and New Zealand, and we hate China and all of this very strong geopolitical statement. So France really, really wants to stay there. There's also a whole issue which has come more into focus with the leverage between China and the US over rare earths and raw materials and so on, that the strategic value of all the minerals in New Caledonia is also particularly important. So France definitely is very keen to stay there.
0: The French government is not ready to let New Caledonia go. How likely is independence for the territory? Is there energy that could make this happen in the next decade, or are we even further away than that?
1: Look, it's hard to say. The independence movement is as strong as it's ever been, even though there are now different groups. But the determination to want independence is solid and is growing, if anything. The challenge at the moment is that a resolution needs some intervention with the anti-independence population, some reassurance, some confidence building with them that the French government has to do. That it's been accepted by the United Nations Decolonization Committee that this is not an internal issue for France. It's an issue of decolonization. And as the colonial power, France has a responsibility to manage this process properly. The trouble is that it's never acted in good faith. And the compounding trouble is that just as the whole political direction and leadership in mainland France is just snarled up in a big mess.
0: David Small is a senior lecturer at the University of Canterbury in New Zealand. He joined us today from Christchurch. The U.S. federal government says that since President Trump returned to office, 2.2 million immigrants have self-deported. The government's own data show that number is considerably lower, according to the Center for Migration Studies. Safe to say that whatever the real number, self-deportation is a decision made by a large number of people. GBH's Sarah Betancourt got a closer look at what forced self-deportation looks like, as she followed one family in Boston who had less than 72 hours to leave the country.
2: 10-year-old Catherine Melgar is describing the things she's taking in her backpack the day before she leaves home and flies to Honduras, a country she's never been to, but where she'll soon be living. We're in the Brighton apartment Catherine shares with her mom, Margarita, and her 20-year-old sister, Damari. Margarita was given two options last Friday when she met with ICE agents for a regular check-in: be detained immediately or self-deport on Sunday.
3: He said, if I wanted to leave the country, I could. But if I said no, that I didn't want to leave, they would immediately detain me in that moment. I'd rather leave than be detained, because they said it could be days, weeks, months, years.
2: Margarita fled Honduras 12 years ago with her two eldest daughters after dealing with gender-based violence from men in her life. She claimed asylum in the U.S., but her attorney missed a series of filing deadlines and didn't tell her when her asylum application was denied. With a new attorney, she tried appealing to the highest relevant court, the Board of Immigration Appeals, and tried for a stay to stop her deportation. But last Thursday, that stay was denied under what she says was pressure from the Department of Homeland Security.
4: She's going back to Honduras to a country that is dangerous for women and girls, and they are deporting her daughter, who is a U.S. citizen. That's very unfair.
2: That's Patricia Montes, executive director of Centro Presente, the East Boston advocacy group that's driven Margarita to ICE check-ins. The State Department has a long-standing travel advisory for Honduras, asking tourists to reconsider going there due to issues like violent crime, rape, and human trafficking. Nevertheless, Margarita is being forced to go back, and she's taking Catherine with her. The situation has left the whole family in shock, including Margarita's daughter, Damari, a sophomore at Simmons University, who'll be staying behind.
5: We fight really hard for my mom's case, comply with everything they said to us. Like, we never ran away. It was really hard to know that no matter how much we were trying, they didn't care.
2: After the family gets the news that Margarita had to leave, things moved quickly. Margarita gets Catherine's records from Boston Public Schools. They pack up 12 years' worth of belongings. And Margarita quits her restaurant job and a separate pastry position at Flower Bakery, a role she loves. Damari says the situation feels impossible, but she's doing her best to keep it together.
5: So if I'm not okay here, then it's my family that's going to be affected. So I need to make sure I'm strong, and I need to make sure I don't get depressed, because if anything goes wrong with me, then my mom and my little sister are not going to be okay.
2: She says the thought of going home to an empty apartment has left her gutted. She's never spent more than 2 days away from her mom or from Catherine.
5: I get home and I can tell my mom what happened. I can hug her and tell her I had a really bad day at work. I can ask my little sister to paint with me because she loves painting. She loves art.
2: Margarita feels the weight too. She and Damari try to protect each other emotionally, but speak honestly when apart as they get ready for the ride to Logan.
3: She is devastated. That is the thing that worries me, because she is so close to me. The truth is, since we found out we're leaving, we haven't slept, because we can't.
2: As they pack up their apartment, little sister Catherine tries to cheer her family up, carrying her cat Midnight over to her big sister and putting him in her lap. Midnight will be staying in the U.S. with Damari.
6: I'm still like, she's staying with my sister and that's good because I don't want my sister to be alone.
2: At dawn on Sunday, the family is at Logan. There are no pre-TSA restaurants where they can share a final meal, so they sit on a bench for an hour, talking, hugging, and crying. Then it's time to leave. Damari watches as her mom and little sister go through security. Then she stumbles back through the terminal, hugging her chest as she cries. For the world, I'm Sarah Betancourt.
0: If you drive through the desert in northern Mexico toward the border crossing at Nogales, Arizona, you start to see stretches of green punctuate the brown earth. That's where fresh produce worth billions of dollars a year is harvested and constantly moved into markets across the U.S. It all comes in tariff-free, but whether that remains the case is now in doubt. Negotiations over extending a U.S.-Mexico-Canada free trade agreement have stalled, and for farmers south of the border, that is a big concern. From the Fronteras desk in Hermosillo, Sonora, KJZZ's Nina Kravinsky has more.
7: It's shady under a canopy of vines at the Pozo Manuel Table Grape Vineyard north of Hermosillo. Jose Manuel Chavez, who leads a group of field workers harvesting these fruits, shows me how he perfects a freshly picked bunch of pale green grapes.
8: Uvas que están un poquito dañadas por el calor.
7: He snips off any grapes that have sun damage. As temperatures slide toward 100 degrees, workers sweat even under the shade of the grapevines overhead. There are rows and rows of vines like this on this 1,400-acre vineyard. It's one of Sonora's largest in a state where table grape production is big business. During the harvest season, Pozo Manuel can pack up to 60,000 boxes of grapes a day, the vast majority destined for the U.S.
9: We send grapes to Costco and Target and Walmart and Sam's and Whole Foods.
7: Alejandro Villaseñor oversees production and says the grapes dangling on the vine above us will most likely be across the border in Arizona by tomorrow. From there, they'll be shipped to different parts of the U.S.
9: We are harvesting in a period of time of the year where there's nobody harvesting but us.
7: Sliding into a U.S. market hungry for grapes in the weeks before California starts producing has allowed this operation to grow. At the peak of the season, more than 1,000 migrant workers from further south in Mexico live here to tend the fields. Last year, more than $275 million worth of fresh grapes passed from Mexico into Arizona, tariff-free thanks to the U.S.-Mexico-Canada trade deal that the first Trump administration negotiated to replace NAFTA. Now, USMCA is up for its first mandated review, 6 years after going into effect.
10: I don't know that I'm going to renew it because, to be honest with you, the United States does much better. Hey, we don't need anything that Canada has. We don't need anything that Mexico has, but they need everything that we have.
7: That was President Trump last week, ahead of a July 1st deadline for the countries to decide whether they'll stay in the trade pact, make changes, or withdraw completely. 3 decades of free trade between the U.S., Mexico, and Canada have shaped how Americans eat, says agricultural economist Daniel Sumner.
11: Canned fruits in the United States, which have gone way downhill, whether it's peaches or pears or you name it, because people have access to fresh berries and other fresh fruits year-round, grapes year-round.
7: The USMCA is now likely to go into months, if not years, of negotiation. Farmers are used to dealing with a certain level of uncertainty, like weather and consumer demands.
11: The political uncertainty is harder. And right now we're dealing with a set of politicians that are seemingly unpredictable or maybe even creating uncertainty on purpose.
7: These negotiations are happening at a tense time for the U.S. and Mexico politically. The U.S. recently indicted several Mexican officials accused of aiding drug cartels, and Trump has made cracking down on criminal groups in Mexico a political goal.
12: Mexico and Canada have to consider that every single thing that comes out of the administration mouth right now is extremely important and they should take very, very seriously.
7: Jaime Chamberlain is a produce distributor in Nogales, Arizona, who buys produce from Mexico to distribute in the U.S. While trade negotiations could be a way to get more than just a good price on table grapes, Chamberlain says ultimately the U.S. and Mexico still need each other.
12: We cannot feed our own domestic population. We need each other to feed each other.
7: Back at Pozo Manuel, Villaseñor agrees that the U.S. and Mexico are too intertwined to fully extract from one another. But tariffs would likely mean higher prices.
9: The ones that are going to suffer that will be the consumers, sorry, Lee.
7: For now, he says his focus is on taking care of these plants.
9: We have a good product here, and there's not going to be a big problem if we are doing our best.
7: Nearby, a worker nabs a sweet green grape and pops it into his mouth. Chances are, by nightfall, the rest of the bunch will be at the border. For The World, I'm Nina Kravinsky in Hermosillo, Mexico.

0: Still to come on the show, Filipino Americans putting a new spin on their parents' music. You're with the world.
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0: This is The World. I'm Marco Werman. The 4th of July is right around the corner. People here will celebrate the 250th anniversary of American independence from Britain. On the same day, Filipinos will mark 80 years of independence from the United States. In honor of that Independence Day, we're bringing back a favorite story from the archives about Gen Z kids in the Filipino diaspora whose parents raised them on a certain style of music. Here's Julio Canimo.
6: Growing up in Seattle's Filipino community in the early 2000s, almost every Filipino gathering I went to sounded something like this.

0: That's OPM, or Original Filipino Music. There's no F sound in the Philippines. OPM was part of life for us, kind of like eating adobo or having a portrait of the Last Supper in the dining room. Meanwhile, for my non-Filipino friends, they had no idea what it was. So for the uninitiated, here's a quick definition.
1: Anything that was written for and by a Filipino was original Filipino music.
0: That's Roger Rigor. He's part of Seattle's Filipino community too. And he performed in one of the biggest and most influential OPM groups ever, VST and Company. He says OPM is more than just a genre of music. Before OPM, the process of making music in the Philippines was something else altogether.
1: In the 60s, Filipino music could be best described as a great copycat of Western culture. The closer you are sounding like the original record from the US or Europe, the better you are.
0: So a little bit of Philippine history. It's a nation made up of 7,000 islands in the Western Pacific Ocean, and it was once a colony of Catholic Spain before sovereignty was handed over to the US. Then in 1898, the people of the Philippines rebelled against the US in what we now know as the Philippine-American War. But in the end, the US retained possession of the islands. In the years to come, Filipino resistance was suppressed. A civil government modeled after the US was established, along with an American-style schooling system with classes taught in English. Again, here's Roger Rigor.
1: We were subjected to their education, to their consciousness, and never had the opportunity to really have that inner reflection that we have our own.
0: The Philippines gained full independence in 1946, but being under outside influence for so long set a standard of Western culture being dominant.
1: The Philippines was, as the joke goes, 300 years in church and 50 years in Hollywood.
0: But musically, in the late 1960s, a handful of bands started trying something new. Artists like Pepe Smith of the Juan de la Cruz Band.

0: Unlike prior acts, they sang in Tagalog, one of the Philippines' official languages. And, in another departure from the predecessors, they were striving for a sound that was uniquely Filipino.
1: Pepe Smith started a song, Himig Natin, meaning our song. And for the first time, Filipinos heard music that was, wow, this was our voice. It's Filipino. It's Tagalog. It's nothing that we have heard from anything that came in before that. Upang tayo'y
0: magsama-sama. In the mid-70s, OPM exploded in popularity, and Filipinos with musical inclinations began to sink their teeth into all kinds of styles of music.
1: So the late 70s and into the early 80s, all kinds of genre came out. Pop music. You gave me a meaning to my life. Yes, I've gone beyond existing. Jazz. Disco. Folk.

0: everything now was just a blossoming of all kinds of Filipino music, and that was OPM.
1: Roger Rigor came from a neighborhood in Manila called San Juan Rizal, which was home to a lot of these bands and musical friends.
0: Our band was a result of the gangmates hanging out at the house every single day. We would be, you know, after their recording sessions, they would come home and we would have our San Miguel, we would have our guitar, and we would just hang out.
1: For my generation, this music isn't new. It's familiar. It's what we grew up with. And we didn't necessarily connect with the Philippines the way our parents did. We were kids in the U.S. trying to be cool. We liked the music, but it wasn't what the other kids at school cared about, so we left it at home. We don't do that anymore. What we used to hide as kids, we take pride in as young adults. For me, that means learning Tagalog, which I didn't speak growing up. It means being passionate about Filipino food, which used to get me made fun of in the lunchroom. And it means OPM. But OPM our own way. It's been raining in Manila. This is a young band from Manila called Lola Amor, and this song, Raining in Manila, is really popular among Gen Z Filipino youth like me, living in the U.S. But if it's raining in Manila, it's a love song to a friend who's moved away from the Philippines for a better life. And we are kind of like that friend. It's warm in Manila. So when vocalist Pio Dumaya says, "Aren't you cold?" we know that's about us. Young, fresh artists from all corners of the world are working to bring the Filipino voice to the world stage, not just isolated to the backyards at a Filipino wedding party. And Roger Rigor says that is what the spirit of OPM really is.
0: It's very, very encouraging to see that, you know, young artists are now also tapping onto the richness of our culture, having 158 languages, my gosh. You know, to be able to express that in music is such an extension of the blossoming that happened in the 70s.
1: He says our shared music and culture are like a tree.
0: I am from the past. I am from the base of that tree, but you guys are the blossoming flowers of that tree.
1: Flowers on a tree that's still growing. For the world, I'm Julio Canimo.
2: 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I'm Marco Werman. 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
3: 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By the PRX Ambassador Council, whose members include Serena Altschul, John and Kimberly Morch, Christopher Sakara, Jennifer Carroll, Belinda Kiley, Lawrence Hall, and Dan Tauber. 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
6: It's 3 GMT. I'm Will Chalk. Welcome to the newsroom. Coming up.
7: In all honesty, it is likely a miracle for him to survive in the debris pile that he was in.
6: More incredible stories of rescue following the earthquakes in Venezuela, but time is surely nearly up for those who remain trapped. Health experts say there's been a milestone moment in the fight against Ebola in the Democratic Republic of Congo. The tightest of tight calls decide to match at the Football World Cup.
8: Why do I mention that it touched Igor Matanovic's hair? It's because if he had a haircut before the game, then Croatia would have equalised and we'd still be playing.
6: We'll have reaction to probably the game of the tournament so far, and...
9: I mean, in my brain, it's royalty, that's for sure.
10: Royal wedding, for sure.
9: Yeah, I feel like this is the American royal wedding at this point. Yeah.
6: Fans descend on New York amid rumours Taylor Swift and NFL superstar Travis Kelce are about to tie the knot.
11: BBC News with Moira Alderson. The World Health Organization says a trial's begun of two potential treatments for the strain of virus behind the current Ebola outbreak in the Democratic Republic of Congo. There are currently no approved vaccines or therapies for the highly infectious Bundibugyo species of the disease. WHO experts say the trial will take months and may require more than 1,000 patients to produce definitive answers. The DRC's Foreign Minister, Therese Kayikwamba-Wagner, told the BBC there are many obstacles to overcome.
12: We have to deal with, in certain cases, with a lot of hesitations and a lot of fears and misconceptions in communities. So there's a lot of work that has to be done in terms of sensitizing people. Mm-hmm. So I understand also that this may be a challenge initially to convince people that participating in these trials will be something successful on the long run.
11: A BBC investigation has found that Meta is profiting from paid adverts promoting child sexual abuse material on Instagram in India, despite company policies prohibiting such content. Meta said it fought child exploitation on its platforms. BBC iInvestigations' Divya Arya reports.
13: Meta says sexual or sexually suggestive content is not allowed in adverts on its platforms. But we found ads on Instagram, which it owns, using terms such as rape video or child video to direct users to messaging apps where child sexual abuse material could be purchased. We flagged one ad to Instagram's moderation system, but Meta said it didn't violate community standards. A former Meta insider turned critic said the company's advertising algorithm operated as, in his words, a careless machine. Meta said it fought child exploitation on its platforms, removed ads that violated its policies, and reported such content to the authorities.
11: 9 people have been killed in a bomb attack inside a crowded cafe next to a courthouse in the centre of the Syrian capital, Damascus. 20 others have been injured. The head of the Syrian Bar Association says 6 of the dead and 7 of those injured are lawyers. This man, Mohammed Al Hassan, is the owner of a shop next to the cafe.
14: We were inside the shop when the explosion happened. We saw the dead and the wounded. After that, we went outside and they closed the shops around us. In 5 minutes, the security forces and the medics were here.
11: Venezuela's interim president, Delcy Rodriguez, says almost every official in La Guaira state at the epicenter of last week's powerful twin earthquakes died in the event. Ms. Rodriguez said nearly 2,600 people are now known to have been killed across Venezuela. She stressed that rescue efforts are still ongoing. World News from the BBC. A Guatemalan man extradited to the US has pleaded guilty to his role in the deaths of 53 migrants who were found in the back of a lorry in Texas 4 years ago. The group were abandoned in a locked trailer in sweltering heat near San Antonio. The US Department of Justice said Rigoberto Ramon Miranda Orozco was an important organiser in a smuggling group that prioritised profits and endangered people. A rare surviving copy of the American Declaration of Independence has been discovered in London, the only known example of its kind outside of the United States. The document was found earlier this year by a volunteer cataloguing the papers of Royal Navy captains from the Revolutionary War. It's one of 11 copies printed in Exeter, New Hampshire in July 1776 and was seized from an American ship that was captured later that year. Japan has started installing hundreds of cameras in its northern mountains as part of a nationwide survey of the bear population following a surge in attacks on humans. Japan has recorded 13 fatal maulings across the country in the past year. At the Football World Cup, Portugal are through to the round of 16 after scoring in a dramatic final few minutes to beat Croatia 2-1. John Bennett was watching.
10: At times, it felt as though Cristiano Ronaldo was playing in his final World Cup match. But after late drama, it's Croatia's Luka Modric who has surely called time on his World Cup career. Ivan Perisic gave Croatia the lead and Ronaldo had an equaliser disallowed. But then minutes later, he scored a penalty to finally end his long wait for a first-ever knockout stage goal. After being replaced, Ronaldo watched on from the bench as Gonzalo Ramos headed in an injury-time winner before Croatia had a late goal ruled out for offside.
11: Portugal will face Spain in the next round, who easily defeated Austria 3-0. In the evening's final game, Switzerland are playing Algeria. BBC News.
6: Hello and welcome to the newsroom from the BBC World Service with me, Will Chalk. Rescue efforts are ongoing in Venezuela 9 days after the deadly earthquakes that rocked the country. And the interim president, Delcy Rodriguez, says the number of people known to have died has reached almost 2,600. As rescue workers reach more and more devastated areas, there are stark contrasts in the stories that have emerged. On one hand, we've heard about relatives forced to dig with their bare hands trying to free their loved ones, but getting there too late. And on the other hand, we've heard stories of complex international rescue operations and remarkable survival, like earlier in Catia Le Mar, as a man was pulled alive from the ruins of a collapsed seven-story building. Our international correspondent, Yigita Lamai, was there as the man, Hernan Gil, a 43-year-old security guard, was freed.
15: There it is. I'm watching the moment as this man who's been under the rubble, it's now day nine. It's day nine. And this man has been pulled out successfully. It's taken a mammoth rescue effort. People are trying to stay quiet here. There's a lot of joy in the air, but they're trying to stay quiet here because this is a man who's been underground, who was in this cramped position for days and days, didn't know whether he was going to survive. And now, wow, he has been pulled out. So what I can see in front of me is that he's been brought out on a stretcher and now he is being put into an ambulance. They're doing it very slowly, very carefully. They put him on a saline drip and there's somebody who's holding that up next to him.
6: So that was the moment of the rescue. Manny Sampang is from the Los Angeles County Fire Department and is part of the team that worked for days to reach the man.
7: The place that he was located, he was a parking attendant security guard in a subterranean parking complex approximately two stories below grade. The structure above him was a residential apartment complex, which had collapsed directly above his location. The debris pile was basically on top of his location and being suspended by the debris itself. So it was a very slow, methodical process in order to remove the debris enough where we can access him without having any further collapse on top of us and on top of him. In all honesty, it is likely a miracle for him to survive in the debris pile that he was in, as well as to be successfully extricated from it. It was a huge effort by all the international teams that are here in the operational area. It was a great success.
6: Our correspondent Vanessa Silva, who's in Caracas, gave me more details about the rescue.
16: It's really a miracle what we've seen in La Guaira State with this rescue moment. I was able to speak with the head of the Chilean Fire Department, the medical team, Vicenzo Borgna, and he was explaining me how after 5 days of the earthquake, they reached this security guard and they were able to feed them through a channel, through a tube. They provided 11 liters of water and isotonic drinks in 72 hours. But that helps that Hernan were able to move by himself through the tunnel to the stretch at the moment of the rescue. And the doctor says that he's quite sure that he will recuperate very soon of this episode, at least in the medical conditions.
6: But there is a huge contrast, isn't there? Because we hear about these huge international rescue efforts, but then also, as I said, families digging with their bare hands. So how exactly is the help being distributed?
16: The level of devastations in that area is just hard to explain, hard to describe the magnitude of what happened there in that town. And no matter the amount of help that arrives, it's so many buildings, so many rubble to remove, to find people are alive or dead, that there is not enough hands. So at the very beginning, it was just the relatives that survived or arrived into these buildings, finding for their loved ones, the ones who tried to remove the rubble and help them. And it's still going on because there is not enough machinery. Well, the help is there and everyone is trying to help as much as they can.
6: Vanessa Silva there in the Venezuelan capital, Caracas. In the Democratic Republic of Congo, officials are fighting to contain the rapid spread of the Ebola outbreak. There have been more than 1,400 cases and close to 450 deaths from the current Bundibugyo strain of the virus, which has no approved vaccine or treatment. But now, the World Health Organization says it started clinical trials to find a treatment in what it says is a major step to tackle the epidemic. The WHO's chief, Tedros Adhanom Ghebreyesus, says two drugs are being tested.
17: The clinical trial of two therapeutics began with the enrollment of the first patient. Despite all this progress, we continue to face significant challenges, including mistrust and violence. Such acts not only endanger patients and health workers, but also impede efforts to stop transmission and save lives.
6: I heard more from our global affairs reporter, Anbarasan Ethiraja.
18: The WHO chief is describing this as a milestone in their attempts to treat this very rare strain, the Bundibugyo strain of this Ebola virus, which has caused havoc in the Democratic Republic of Congo. Now, there is no vaccination or no treatment for this disease at the moment. So that is why the health experts from around the world are trying to find a vaccine. But usually vaccines take years or even several years to get a treatment. So, but they are fast-tracking this, and that's why they have started this treatment. They got the first patient today. So this is being done in the Democratic Republic of Congo. So they're using two drugs. One is monoclonal MBP-134 and the antivirus Remdesivir. So they are giving them in combination as well as alone, and then to see how the patient is being treated. But they're also warning that it may take months or even up to next year, and they may need at least 1,000 patients to see a pattern, a decisive answers they can get.
6: Yeah, because people will remember, won't they, from the COVID pandemic, that it's not as simple as just finding the vaccines. As you say, these things do take time. And more than 400 recorded deaths at the moment. You know, time is not something that people have necessarily, is it?
18: The way it is spreading, it is pretty fast. The percentage is about 31. So that's why the World Health Organization is really concerned. And there are also other issues in the Democratic Republic of Congo. There is a conflict going on with various ethnic groups. It all started in the Ituri province, and then where most of the deaths occurred. And then you have North and South Kivu provinces where it has all been affected. And also, they are struggling with another issue. Some of the locals, they think this whole thing is a conspiracy and people are trying to make a profit. Western pharmaceutical companies are trying to make a profit. And there were attacks on some of the Ebola centers in Ituri province, and some people were killed. And that's what the WHO chief was highlighting, that on the one hand, we are struggling with this disease where people are dying. Many people are getting this because it spreads through bodily fluids. On the other hand, we have this regional conflicts and also the attacks on these centers that pushes all the efforts back, because, you know, when the security is at issue, many health workers won't come. So, and then already people displaced by war. You need food, shelter for displaced refugees, internally displaced people because of this ongoing conflict. So it is all happening at a very complicated situation, and that is why, you know, they are facing multifaceted challenges.
6: I'm Barasen Ethiraja. Right, let's get the latest on the Football World Cup, because I think I can say we've had the game of the tournament so far in Portugal versus Croatia. It featured two legends, Cristiano Ronaldo and Luka Modric, both likely playing in their last World Cups, and obviously only one of them could go through. Our correspondent Isaac Fannin was watching, and Isaac, it really did have everything, didn't it? Goals, controversy, disallowed goals, tears, more controversy, and legends of the game as well.
19: Indeed, it really did. It was a fantastic game between Croatia and Portugal. Ivan Perisic put Portugal, Croatia ahead, and it was a struggle for Portugal, but they got a penalty in the second half. Cristiano Ronaldo, who has been so maligned throughout this World Cup, stepped up and was nerveless, scoring his first ever World Cup knockout goal. And then that's when the drama really unfolded, because Portugal took a 2-1 lead thanks to Gonçalo Ramos' winner on the 94th minute, and it looked as though they had won the game and it was all over, but Croatia appeared to have equalised, but the ball was crossed in on the 103rd minute, and it brushed the hair of Igor Matanovic, which meant that when it fell to Mario Pasalic, he was in an offside position. He cut it back to Josko Vardiol. Incredible drama. The balls at this World Cup have this new technology which allows the referees to go to VAR and see if a touch has been made. And it appeared as though the ball brushed the hair of Igor Matanovic, which deprived us of probably one of the greatest endings to a World Cup game. But it was a fantastic game of football. Portugal through to the next round, and they'll take on their neighbours, Spain.
6: Yeah, just staying on that last decision, I mean, to the naked eye, it doesn't look like he touches the ball. You mentioned it was done with this new technology, Snicko, which showed that one of his hairs lightly brushed the ball. I mean, the technology's not brand new, is it? But I think for a lot of people, this will be their first big encounter with it.
19: Exactly. I don't think many people will have seen. I can't recall the utilization of this new technology in a football match that I've watched, and at such a high profile stage. And it, like I said, it really did deprive us of what would have been one of

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1: Game next week in Dallas, and currently there is one game taking place at the moment. Switzerland are playing Algeria. The Swiss are taking a 1-0 lead. Brill Mbolo with the goal in that one. Plenty of drama at this World Cup, Will.
2: Amazing. Isaac in the US for us there. That's our correspondent, Isaac Fannin. Probably never watched so much football in such a short space of time. You're listening to the newsroom from the BBC World Service. A BBC Eye investigation has discovered the tech giant Meta is running paid adverts on Instagram in India promoting child sex abuse material. The ads use terms including rape and child video and link to content on other platforms. Now, a warning, as you might expect, this report by Divya Ira contains descriptions some listeners might find distressing.
3: It began with a video on my Instagram feed, a clip of an Indian influencer. Her style is flirtatious, even provocative, but it's not pornographic. Watching that video led to more. Instagram's algorithm quickly began serving up similar content, and my feed soon filled with accounts I'd never searched for. Increasingly, sexual and explicit videos featuring scantily clad women.
4: Everybody know I'm a good girl, is it?
3: Using a new phone and an alias account, I followed the trail laid out by Instagram's algorithm to see where it would take me. Within days, and in violation of Instagram's own policy, I was shown an advertisement featuring naked men and women having sex. Then it took a darker turn. The ad started promoting material involving exploitation of children. They linked out to apps where users could buy videos of child sex abuse. One ad showed what appeared to be a 7 or 8 year old girl crying, with text indicating she had been sexually assaulted. I reported it to Meta. They replied, saying the ad did not violate their guidelines. While Meta does have safeguards in place to remove and report material showing the sexual exploitation of children, it appears that illegal content can still slip through the net, not just as user posts, but as paid advertising.
5: I worked at Facebook for 11 years in a variety of leadership roles, helping to shape product and market strategies.
3: Brian Boland is a former vice president at Meta. He helped build the company's ad strategy, but later left Meta and publicly raised concerns about user safety on its platforms.
6: When an advertisement is uploaded into the system, it goes through an automated review process. So there's been an increased reliance on technical solutions, and then some that may put into a human review process, and then people have to review and manually approve those ads.
7: And how high do these decisions go about how much the algorithm, how strictly it should be monitoring, or how loosely it should be monitoring?
6: For those decisions, it's hard to say exactly who's responsible, but you don't get major decisions without the most senior people and knowing about it.
3: Meta, which owns Instagram, later told us it doesn't knowingly target ads featuring children to users identified as having an inappropriate interest in such material, but acknowledged its ad review process may not detect all policy violations. At the Mumbai Tech Week, Meta's innovations are being celebrated.
8: So ladies and gentlemen, welcoming the MD of Meta, Arun Srinivas.
3: Arun Srinivas is the head of Meta in India. I took my chance to confront him with our findings and to ask for answers.
9: Excuse me. Excuse me. Mr. Srinivas, I'm from BBC and we have discovered that Instagram has got pornography and child sexual abuse videos as ads on its platform, sir. Will you agree for an interview and speak to us about it, sir? Sir, you headed the ads business, sir. You were the director before you became head of Meta India, sir. Sir, will you please give us an answer, sir? Who is responsible for this?
3: Mr. Srinivas disappeared backstage and his security guards prevented me from following him. In a statement, Meta told us they fight child exploitation on their platforms, block links to third-party websites hosting this material, remove ads in accounts found to violate their policies, and report such content to the authorities. They said they had removed content flagged by the BBC and denied prioritising revenue over user safety.
2: Divya Arya there, and that is part of a longer documentary

0: documentary which you can watch on YouTube. It's called The Careless Machine, exposing Instagram's darkest secret. The war in Sudan's been described by the United Nations as the world's worst humanitarian crisis. Tens of thousands of people killed, 13 million people displaced since it started in April 2023. Now, many of those people fled to the northern city of El Obeid to seek refuge from the fighting between government forces and the paramilitary group the RSF. But with El Obeid now under attack, the UN Human Rights Council is holding an emergency meeting later on how to prevent a repeat of the violence that took place in El Fasher last year. Our correspondent Imogen Forkes reports from Geneva.
1: What's happening in El Obeid bears chilling similarities to what happened in El Fasher. The city is surrounded. Civilians are attacked if they try to leave, but the means to survive in El Obeid are being destroyed. Water and power supplies, hospitals, even UN food convoys. When El Fasher fell to the Rapid Support Forces last October, thousands of civilians were slaughtered in what both the UN and Amnesty International say were crimes against humanity. The UN Human Rights Chief warned 3 weeks ago El Obeid's 500,000 civilians were at risk of the same atrocities. The UK's Foreign Minister Yvette Cooper on Thursday appealed to the international community to act with resolve to end the conflict. But the UN Human Rights Council has no prosecuting powers and no peacekeepers. It hopes the simple spotlight of international attention may prevent violence. But the UN issued warnings before the slaughter in El Fasher too, to no avail.
0: That's Imogen Forkes. Finally, something is happening in New York, with road closures, extra police on patrol, and the booking out of the city's massive Madison Square Garden indoor arena for a 3-day special event. Whilst we can't officially say it's got something to do with arguably the most famous singer on the planet and a certain NFL footballer, if you ask any Taylor Swift or Travis Kelce fan, they'll tell you it's wedding time. The permit for the event states 100 guests should be enjoying a pre-party celebration round about now. Could be a rehearsal dinner, couldn't it? And if you need more evidence, we've seen Swifty friends Ed Sheeran and Sabrina Carpenter, among many others, spotted arriving in the city. Swifties as well, fans have been arriving by the truckload. They couldn't be happier.
2: We're so excited to be here. We came all the way from Little Rock, Arkansas to celebrate Taylor's wedding and congratulate her on her big day.
3: I think it's our version of a royal wedding because she's so popular and her future husband's so popular. You know, everyone's going to be all eyes on them the whole weekend.
4: We're huge Taylor Swift fans and we're happy that it's happening for them.
5: I mean, in my brain, it's royalty, that's for sure.
6: Royal wedding,
5: like,
6: for sure.
5: Yeah, I feel like this is the American royal wedding at this point. Yeah.
0: Our correspondent Neda Torfik braved the blistering New York heatwave to find out more.
7: I am right in front of what is one of the entrances into Madison Square Garden. And around this area, which is barricaded, I can see 20, 30 fans, I would say. It's hard to tell because there's so much media, too. And they describe this as America's royal wedding. So the excitement is certainly building. And there are hundreds of police officers already patrolling the streets. There's barricades everywhere. We were here as a white tent was being erected, which a source told us was for the 1,000 guests that are coming in. So all signs point to this happening, although a New York tabloid did just say that they have a source that reveals they may have already said their I do's and that this will be more of a reception party on Friday.
0: It's an odd venue for a wedding, isn't it? I read that there might be a castle being built inside it.
7: Yeah, exactly. There were photographs of deliveries. One of the workers having Taylor Swift on his polo, a box saying garden party with some trees coming out, what looked like columns of a castle. And many people just started piecing together. Well, the pair got engaged in August of last year and put out professional photos. And it was very much that garden theme. And so people are saying it looks like that same kind of romantic, whimsical garden decor for this. But as you say, people just kind of questioned if this was really the location, because Madison Square Garden doesn't really have curb appeal, you know? It's not exactly the romantic location that you would assume for someone with unlimited funds, but it is a secure space. You know, it's basically a box with no way to look into it. And so it looks like she has ultimately landed on this as the best fit.
0: Yeah, she's unique in as much as I think people who listen to her music have been following her relationship story for two decades now. So speculation for this has just been building and building, hasn't it?
7: Oh, absolutely. You know, you hear Swifties talk about this being her bride era, celebrating the fact that she found a real life love story. Fans really connected to her writing about her past relationships and her music and her heartbreaks. And she has been very out and open about how happy she is in this new relationship with Travis Kelce. He, in his own right, a superstar of sport. But if you think about Taylor Swift, she is definitely up there with other cultural icons. And that is what makes this wedding such a big deal.
0: One thing we actually do know for certain is that the couple have donated millions and millions of dollars to charity.
7: Yeah, that's right. They have donated $26 million in charities, and several of those charities are right here in New York.
0: And we talk about the rumor mill. The rumor going around the BBC is actually that you're not working today and you're just hanging around outside trying to blag an invite. Is that true?
7: You know what? I have to say, my chances of an invite are slim to none. I am just trying, like everyone else, to break this mystery for the BBC.
0: I don't believe a word of it. Neda Torfik there in New York for us. And I've just seen that one celebrity website actually set up a live feed of one of the loading bays at Madison Square Garden, where people have just spent hours watching trucks show up, like watching paint dry. That's it from us. Thanks for listening.
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11: This is the BBC World Service, and coming up after the news, the global story. What comes to mind when you hear the phrase made in China? Cheapo plastic goods? Or the highest quality electronics? American consumerism is driven by made in China products. But have you ever wondered how that came to be and whether that reliance is good for the US? Join me, Tristan Redman, in 2 minutes.
0: BBC News with Will Chalk. The World Health Organization says a trial has begun of two potential treatments for the strain of virus behind the current Ebola outbreak in the Democratic Republic of Congo. The WHO says the trial may take months and will require more than 1,000 patients. A BBC investigations found Meta is profiting from paid adverts promoting child sex abuse material on Instagram in India, despite company policies prohibiting such content. Meta said it fought child exploitation on its platforms, removed ads that violated its policies, and reported such content to the authorities. Venezuela's interim president says almost every official in La Guaira state at the epicenter of last week's powerful twin earthquakes died in the event. She said the death toll now stands at more than 2,500 people. 9 people have been killed in a bomb attack inside a crowded cafe next to a courthouse in the centre of the Syrian capital, Damascus. The head of the Syrian Bar Association says 6 of the dead are lawyers. A suspect has been identified in the investigation into a parcel bombing in Monaco that seriously wounded a sanctioned Ukrainian-born multimillionaire. Officials said an international arrest warrant has been issued against the suspect, who they say is a foreign national. A rare surviving copy of the American Declaration of Independence has been discovered in London. It's the only known example of its kind outside the United States. Japan has started installing hundreds of cameras in its northern mountains as part of a nationwide survey of the bear population following a surge in attacks. There have been 13 fatal maulings recorded in the past year. At the Men's Football World Cup, Portugal are through to the round of 16 after scoring in a dramatic final few minutes to beat Croatia 2-1. They will face Spain in the next round, who easily defeated Austria 3-0. In the evening's final game, Switzerland are playing Algeria in Vancouver. They are currently winning 1-0. And that's your latest BBC News.
11: Was made in China actually made in America? And did the US help China to become its main rival? American consumerism is driven by made in China products. But have you ever wondered how that came to be and whether that reliance is good for the United States?
9: Today on our show, we look at the origins and evolution of made in China, because it wasn't actually inevitable.
11: From the BBC, I'm Tristan Redman in London.
9: And I'm Asma Khalid in Washington, D.C. And today on The Global Story, how did made in China go from trashy merchandise to technological marvel? And did the U.S. actually give it a leg up so that China is now its greatest rival?
11: So far this week, we've been mostly thinking about how the United States came to become the power that it is now. Mm-hmm. And in today's episode, we're going to be thinking about what comes next and the challenger waiting in the wings, and that's China.
9: And you know, when I think about China, I will say I don't think it can be overstated just how much economically the country has transformed over the last 5 or 6 decades. You think of China going back to the 1950s and 1960s, and many folks didn't really see it as an economic player. You look at it now, and it is undoubtedly a global economic powerhouse.
11: The figure that we often hear from the World Bank of 800 million Chinese people lifted out of poverty in the last 40 years, whichever way you slice it, that is an impressive number. And, you know, you could make a case that that is one of the most impressive economic success stories in human history.
9: And Tristan, you've been seeing signs of that economic success story in parts of China for the last several years. I went to China some years back and I was doing reporting in Shenzhen, which is thought to be kind of the factory of the world in some ways. And I saw all these young people who spend their days working in some of these manufacturing facilities. And then they are out in the evenings eating, shopping at these huge shopping malls. And that was something really new. The local journalist I was working with pointed it out to me and said, like, this is something that we didn't used to see. These are all these young people who've come from, some cases, villages, different parts of China, who've come to work in these factories and have money to spend. It is a Chinese middle class.
11: Well, that the creation of that Chinese middle class is something we're going to be talking about today. Where did it come from? The answer is partly through extraordinarily successful reforms instituted by the Chinese Communist Party. But arguably, the United States played a role in it too. The thinking was, if we help China to become more like us economically, then maybe China will become more like us politically too. But the question is now, did that process backfire? And to get into all of that today, we're going to be joined by Elizabeth Ingelson. Elizabeth is an academic at the London School of Economics, and she's the author of the book Made in China, When US-China Interests Converged to Transform Global Trade. Elizabeth told us a story about a very traditionally American set of products that was being mass manufactured in China and then sold back to Americans by a very big and famous American personality.
12: We're in 1976 and Don King is a major promoter in the United States.
13: Don King, big man, big hair, big mouth.
12: Most famous for having worked with Muhammad Ali.
13: He's promoted some of the biggest fighters, Ali, Holmes, Tyson, and promoted some of the biggest fights.
12: And arranging Muhammad Ali versus George Foreman, Rumble in the Jungle moment, and was this real man of showbiz.
14: If you could define yourself seriously, without any of the overuse of the words, the verbosity, in a simple way, what would you say about yourself?
15: Well, let me say this. I'm a guy who loves people. I'm an American. I'm a people guy. I'm a promoter of the people, for the people, and by the people, and my magic lies in my people ties. I refuse to allow anybody to appraise me. So I bring my own appraisal to say, look, he's a visionary.
12: It's summer 1976. He is having a party in his Manhattan apartment on the 76th floor to celebrate his new line of goods. He's moved from boxing to trade and has created a company that is importing tennis balls, basketballs, sporting goods from China into the United States. So he names this new company the Dongqing Friendship Sports Clothes and Goods Corporation.
16: Does it roll off your tongue?
12: Does not roll off your tongue, no. So perhaps not so good at naming his new trade company, but what he was very good at doing was promoting these new balls, right? So he had tennis balls, basketballs, all bouncing around in his Manhattan home. Glasses of champagne are circulating, so too are balls being thrown across the room. And he, at one point, welcomes the guests and really speaks of what he sees these balls as providing. And it was reported in newspapers afterwards that he described these Chinese hockey mitts and basketballs as having, quote, mystic powers, he said.
16: Mystic powers?
12: Yeah.
16: Because they were made in China?
12: Because they were made in China. He said that, you know, these basketballs and hockey mitts would mean that players would gain more baskets and more scores.
11: Did they have mystic powers for Dongqing's bank account?
12: They did. But what was, I think, most interesting was that these balls, as you're getting at, Tristan, they were just regular basketballs, right? And what made them significant was not at all that they had mystic powers, but instead that they were made cheaply in China.
16: And that was new in the 1970s.
12: It was new that they were coming from China. And this is part of what was happening was the selling of goods, regular goods, was becoming more and more appealing precisely because of the Chinese origins. And the reason for that was that for over 20 years, the United States and China had no trade at all. This is in the Cold War era, and China, even more than the Soviet Union, was cut off from the United States economically, diplomatically, culturally, socially. It was not dissimilar to the dynamics between the United States and Cuba or the United States and North Korea today. Almost no contact at all. So in the 70s, one of the reasons it's so exciting is that you're getting contact and trade and engagement with a country that had been so cut off from the United States for so long.
16: And Elizabeth, these days when we think about products being made in China, it seems given global capitalism at this point. You mentioned that in the 1970s, the idea of sports equipment being made in China was very novel. Can you tell us of the moment when China becomes a real trading partner of the United States, when its market became open to Americans, and when Americans started importing a whole lot more from China?
12: Yeah, and I think it's really important to not take for granted that today, yes, anything you can imagine has the label made in China on it, right? But we've got to really trouble that. What we're talking about is the world's largest communist nation is at the beating heart of the capitalist system. It's at the beating heart of trade and manufacturing and labor today. And so your question is, how did we get there?
17: The biggest nation on earth, China, is in turmoil.
12: And part of the answer has to do with this 1970s moment, this end of isolation. And this moment when, yes, China is exciting. You've got Dongqing and others really celebrating the access to China. So the 1950s and 60s, this is the Mao era, the Chinese Revolution, the Communist Revolution. And what Mao was doing in the 50s and 60s was really experimenting with how to maintain a communist revolution and how to have that revolution be something that is sustainable globally. So Mao was very intent on a very different form of political economy that was not at all like what was happening in the United States. States in the capitalist order.
18: 17 hours ago, President Richard Nixon landed in Peking, not only the first American president, but the first Western leader ever to set foot in communist China.
12: So the story that is, I think, so important to understanding these dynamics is a story of Nixon and Mao meeting in 1972.
19: We have at times in the past been enemies. We have great differences today. What brings us together is that we have common interests which transcend those differences.
12: China inviting the president of the United States, the key country that China's revolution had been in opposition to for the last 20 years.
19: What legacy shall we leave our children? Are they destined to die for the hatreds which have plagued the old world? Or are they destined to live because we had the vision to build a new world?
12: But what's really important is that this isn't only a story of geopolitical shifts. It's also a story in which the political economy within China and experimentations of development within China begin to turn to the United States and turn to the capitalist order as a way for China to continue its efforts at finding a way to modernize and to develop. And so the United States becomes part of an attempt at Chinese pragmatists really trying to work out how to feed its people and its economy. What's really, I think, a sort of less known part of this story is the second Nixon shock that happens in the summer. So it's in 1971 that Nixon announces, hey, everyone, I'm going to go to China. So it's that shock, the China shock, it's called. But a month later, he actually announces another very surprise moment that at the time was not seen at all connected, other than the fact that it was a shock. And that is, he announced that the United States was ending the dollar-gold convertibility and with it moving away from fixed exchange rates. Why that's so important, and particularly important to the opening to China, is that it allowed for money and foreign exchange to move faster and more freely across borders, and for companies, therefore, to set up foreign direct investments even more easily. The capacity to set up manufacturing facilities and other spaces overseas is even easier.
11: Okay, Elizabeth, if you could explain, though, if I were opening a basketball plant in China, so we start with this moment where Richard Nixon goes to China and then a loosening of the international financial system. Like, why is Don King, and why am I, and why are other American business people suddenly rushing to invest in manufacturing in China? Like, what's the thing that sparks us to do that?
12: So, first and foremost, you and Don King might want to do that. But you and Don King face a really significant challenge, and that is that China didn't let you do it. China in this period wasn't allowing you to set up your own factories. What was happening instead was China was saying, we can make them for you in our factories and we can sell them to you. You know, when Don King is buying his basketballs, Mao saying, no, you can't set up shop. But why this is significant is that the Don Kings of the world and others who are trying to sort of are so excited about trading with China are doing so even though they're not allowed to set up factories there, because what they're seeing is a promise. And this promise is a very different kind of promise to what American business people and Europeans and others had seen for centuries. Because for centuries, the promise in China had been a place to absorb other countries' goods. So for Britain, it was cloth. If all the mill makers in the 19th century, Manchester, were sort of saw if China just increased the length of their coats by 1 inch, then it would be enough to sort of fill the coffers of all the Manchester mills. It was this idea of we can sell to China. The fundamental shift that was happening in the 1970s was a vision that said we can buy from China, we can import from China.
11: So there's a flip from China as market to China as manufacturing base. What was the very moment of that flip?
12: You know, there was no singular moment. This is not a story of a singular moment at all. It's a story instead of slow working through what China's place in the world will be, a slow working through of what will American business people be able to achieve in China. It was very, very uncertain. It's really important to emphasize that Don King was able to make a really good profit from this, largely because he, thank goodness for that, right? But largely because he was a very, very good market. marketer. But a huge number of the American business people who traded with China in the 1970s lost a lot of money. Hmm. And I think that's really significant. They lost money, but they kept going. So some of the companies that I look at include Coca-Cola, for example. They were just buying things from China. They didn't sell anything. They weren't able to open up their bottling plants until the 80s. Bank of America was buying carpets. And what carpets. They were doing... Carpets, yeah. It wanted to be able to open up banking facilities eventually, right? Mm. And it wanted to be able to facilitate the transfer of travelers' checks, remittances for overseas Chinese people. So they had this real vision, long-term vision, but it was very uncertain.
11: Never mind that. What did they do with the carpets?
12: they lined them in Chicago. So the Chicago branches had these Chinese carpets.
16: So, Elizabeth, you mentioned, though, like carpets and even the basketballs that the Don King was selling. I mean, he was pitching them as being exotic with these mystic powers. But somewhere along the line, made in China, in the minds of many Americans, did not have that exotic appeal. I mean, as I recall it growing up as a kid of the 90s in the U.S., made in China, to put it bluntly, was associated with products that were at times thought to be shoddy, cheap. People would check sometimes the labels to see, in fact, if it was made in China and not want to purchase it. So when did that shift begin that something made in China was thought to be of less quality?
12: One of the reasons that this moment of excitement is so important in the 1970s is that it's facilitating and normalizing the idea that things would have made in China on them. So this is a cultural shift, accepting China not as a communist threat, not as Red China, but as an unthreatening trading partner. And so this accelerates from the 1980s and into the 1990s. I too remember and grew up with sort of all of the sort of fear-mongering on things made in China. It was part
16: of the
12: largest...
16: Was it fear-mongering, Elizabeth? I mean, are there examples... Of the reputation. Was it earned or not earned?
12: No, it was. When I say fear-mongering, I should be more clear. What I mean is it would often be tied in with this idea of China as a threat. But no, China was using sweatshop labor. And in the 1990s, there was this real movement led by Chinese activists, one man in particular, Harry Wu, who tried to highlight the exploited labor underpinning so many things that were labeled made in China.
11: So, Elizabeth, the Made in China label on a product, its significance is evolving in the period of the 80s and 90s. But there is one company that in the popular imagination now is really inextricably linked to manufacturing in China, and that is Apple. What's the role of Apple in all of this, and how has Apple changed the way that Made in China has been perceived?
12: I think Apple is a really, really important shift in the story that I'm telling. The story that I'm telling is this period in the 1970s into the 80s of shifting manufacturing. So what Apple represents is an extreme version of the start of the shifts whereby something that might be considered an American company like Apple is so reliant on countries around the world, particularly China. But we still have a politics that associates Apple with the United States. So it's still 1950s idea of a company that might be based in the United States is a US company, even though we know that the political economy of how those goods are made is very, very different. And I think that's a real problem that someone like Donald Trump has been able to tap into. So part of it did rely on the training of Chinese people by not just American engineers and others, but Japanese and a whole range of experts from around the world. So China did benefit from a sort of technology transfer and a whole range of different ways in which expertise was provided. Really, it was going on since the 1950s itself. The Soviet Union sent experts. Then in the 1970s, America sent experts, Boeing experts. experts came to China to help with the aeroplanes. In the 1980s and 90s, as you say, you start to see technicians, including those from Apple. And what I think is so important is that as China did engage with and learn from and collaborate with foreign engineers, it was able to build not just a workforce providing cheap labor, but also a consumer middle class that has become one of the most important consumer groups within the global system. And so China, by the early 21st century, is not only a source of cheap labour, but it also has a site of very significant numbers of middle-class consumers.
11: Well, Elizabeth, gone are the days in our story when, as Asma was describing, the Made in China label was deemed to be of a kind of marker of inferior quality goods. China is making great stuff at this point in our story, so much so that in the United States, they're even being considered a threat to national security in some cases.
20: Good evening, everybody. We begin tonight with a major national security development. The Federal Communications Commission today designated Chinese telecom companies Huawei and ZTE as national security threats.
11: Mm-hmm. How did that happen? How did they get so much more sophisticated in their manufacturing capacity?
12: You know, I think in the 90s and into the 2000s was this idea that Chinese goods were cheaply made, partly because this was a period of cheap consumption and cutting corners. And what has happened more recently is China itself has shifted the kinds of products it wants to make. Xi Jinping, in particular, since 2015, has implemented his Made in China 2025 vision.
21: In 2015, the Chinese government set out an ambitious project called Made in China 2025.
22: Made in China 2025 is the country's first 10-year action plan focusing on promoting manufacturing sector.
21: It wanted to move away from being the world's factory for low-cost goods to a global tech leader.
12: So at the moment, what Xi in particular is cultivating is a concept that he calls dual circulation in English. This idea that you would have a fairly self-reliant economy within China itself, one that did not rely upon foreign inputs, but an additional layer that does sell to Europe and if they can to the United States,
23: yeah,
12: depending on this. And so that strategy has been very deliberate. But an additional dynamic coming from Washington is to understand, too, that there is a geopolitical layer on top here, right? There's a geopolitical concern that the changes happening in China's economy, the changes happening with what Xi Jinping is doing, this dual circulation strategy itself, represent a real threat to the United States' own capacity to maintain economic and geopolitical hegemony. I think the fact of the question itself, the fact that American policymakers are so shocked by the sort of outcome that we have and we're living through, tells us a few things about assumptions underpinning the long-term American foreign policy strategies. And one of them has been that the United States' model of liberal democracy was the key way in which any society would survive. And so what happened in this era was China was seen to be sort of engaging economically with the United States. We've been talking about the ways that it was really starting to manufacture on really large scales by the 1990s and into the 2000s. What the assumption was that because China's economic space was liberalizing, so too with the political dynamics within China liberalize as well. And I think a lot of the blowback comes from that sort of assumption.
11: China now has a huge trade deficit in its favor with the United States. It exports a lot more to the United States than the other way around. And as we all know, that was a central feature of Donald Trump's successful campaigns in 2016 and in 2024. So, I mean, we were interested in the idea that it was a through line from Chinese economic success to where we are in the world right now today. And in that spirit, I wonder if you'll indulge us if we present you with a counterfactual
12: Yeah, so great.
11: Imagine Richard Nixon, right, had not gone to China in 1972, and China had not then opened up and modernized economically. Would U.S. steel mills still be pumping out steel? Would Detroit car factories still be manufacturing cars in huge quantities? Is Richard Nixon the person who has a lot to answer for when it comes to the state of U.S. industry in some parts of the United States today?
12: Can I counterfactual your counterfactual?
11: Please, love it.
12: I would say that an even more significant counterfactual is not whether or not Nixon went to China, met with Mao, ended the 20-year isolation, but rather that Nixon does not implement the freeing up of capital to move across borders more easily, to set up manufacturing facilities abroad more easily, to have containerized shipping. If that hadn't happened, if those structural shifts hadn't happened, I think we would have a very different world.
16: Well, Elizabeth, on that note, thank you very much for joining us.
12: Oh, it's a pleasure. Thank you both.
11: Thank you so much, Elizabeth. It was great to talk with you.
16: That was Elizabeth O'Brien Ingelson from the London School of Economics and the author of the book Made in China, When U.S.-China Interests Converged to Transform Global Trade.
11: And that's it from us for today. If you enjoyed the show, The Global Story is also a podcast. You can find us on bbc.com or wherever you listen to your favorite shows. Thanks so much for listening. We'll talk to you again tomorrow. Cheerio.

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0: Hello and welcome to Newsday on the BBC World Service with Anne Soy in Nairobi and James Copnall in London.
1: A fragile ceasefire between the US and Iran may be holding, but one of the most important waterways in the world remains under intense scrutiny. We'll hear a special report as the BBC has gained exclusive access to southern Iran and the Strait of Hormuz. And we'll discuss the issue with a leading Iran expert too.
2: And I'm Isaac Fannin, live from Los Angeles, on a fascinating day at the World Cup, as Portugal and Spain set up a neighbourly clash in the round of 16, while Algeria looked to avoid being the fifth African team eliminated. We'll bring you the latest from their game against Switzerland.
0: We're also going to hear about a multi-million dollar mansion in Singapore, which was seized after allegedly being bought using proceeds from smuggled artificial intelligence chips. That's after the latest world news.
3: BBC News with Moira Alderson. Venezuela's interim president, Delcy Rodriguez, says almost every official in La Guaira state at the epicenter of last week's powerful twin earthquakes died in the event. Ms. Rodriguez said nearly 2,600 people are now known to have been killed across Venezuela. Jacob Evans reports.
4: Speaking to reporters, Delcy Rodriguez attempted to calm growing criticism over her administration's response to the devastating double earthquake. Thousands of people are still reported missing, but she rejected accusations officials were slow to react. Ms. Rodriguez said almost 200 buildings were totally destroyed, but that rescue efforts were continuing. As well as updating the death toll, Ms. Rodriguez reassured Venezuelans that there would be no mass graves. It follows claims bodies were building up in morgues and accusations that the government is downplaying the level of destruction.
3: A BBC investigation has found that Meta is profiting from paid adverts promoting child sexual abuse material on Instagram in India, despite company policies prohibiting such content. BBC I found adverts on Instagram offering links to messaging apps where child sexual abuse material could be bought. The BBC flagged one advert, but after review, Meta, which owns Instagram, said it didn't violate community standards. Meta said it fought child exploitation on its platforms, removed adverts that violated its policies, and reported such content to the authorities. The World Health Organization says a trial's begun of two potential treatments for the strain of virus behind the current Ebola outbreak in the Democratic Republic of Congo. There are currently no approved vaccines or therapies for the highly infectious Bundibugyo species of the disease. WHO experts say the trial will take months and may require more than 1,000 patients to produce definitive answers. WHO chief Tedros Adhanom Ghebreyesus said there are many obstacles to overcome.
5: The clinical trial of two therapeutics began with the enrollment of the first patient. Despite all this progress, we continue to face significant challenges, including mistrust and violence. Such acts not only endanger patients and health workers, but also impede efforts to stop transmission and save lives.
3: Nine people have been killed in a bomb attack inside a crowded cafe next to a courthouse in the centre of the Syrian capital, Damascus. 20 others have been injured. The head of the Syrian Bar Association says six of the dead and seven of the injured are lawyers. A Guatemalan man extradited to the US has pled guilty to his role in the deaths of 53 migrants who were found in the back of a lorry in Texas 4 years ago. The group were abandoned in a locked trailer in sweltering heat near San Antonio. The US Department of Justice said the man was an important organiser in a smuggling group. World News from the BBC. A suspect has been identified in the investigation into a parcel bombing in Monaco that seriously wounded a sanctioned Ukrainian-born multimillionaire earlier this week. Monaco's prosecutor's office said an international arrest warrant had been issued against the suspect, who they say is a foreign national and no longer in Monaco. A rare surviving copy of the American Declaration of Independence has been discovered in London, the only known example of its kind outside of the United States. The document was found earlier this year by a volunteer cataloguing the papers of Royal Navy captains from the Revolutionary War. Tim Muffet has the details.
6: The United States Declaration of Independence formally cut ties between Great Britain and its 13 American colonies. With the Revolutionary War underway, it spoke of life, liberty, and the pursuit of happiness. It listed grievances against the British Crown. Copies were printed to help spread the word, some in Exeter, in New Hampshire, Of that batch, until now, only 10 were thought to still exist. But a National Archives volunteer discovered an 11th copy earlier this year, hidden amongst papers seized by the Royal Navy 250 years ago.
3: Japan has started installing hundreds of cameras in its northern mountains as part of a nationwide survey of the bear population following a surge in attacks on humans. The Environment Ministry said the study would initially focus on six major bear populations in the northern region of Tohoku before expanding across the country over the next 4 years. At the Football World Cup, Portugal are through to the round of 16 after scoring in a dramatic final few minutes to beat Croatia 2-1. They'll face Spain in the next round, who easily defeated Austria 3-0. In the evening's final game, Switzerland are playing Algeria in Vancouver. At half-time, Switzerland are leading 1-0. BBC News.
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1: In the programme today, we have a special report from the Strait of Hormuz, that waterway at the heart of the geopolitical and often military struggle between the US and Iran. We'll also look at a luxury house in Singapore seized because it was allegedly bought using proceeds from smuggled AI chips.
0: And Newsday's Isaac Fannin will bring us all the latest from the World Cup following wins for Portugal and Spain, and as Switzerland and Algeria fight for a place in the last 16. You can send us your thoughts on that or anything you hear on Newsday on our usual number, +44 77 86 20 50 85.
1: We begin with the programme with that exclusive report we mentioned there. A fragile ceasefire between the US and Iran may be holding, but one of the world's most strategically important waterways remains under intense scrutiny. Control over shipping through the Strait of Hormuz has proven to be Iran's key bargaining chip to end the strikes and bring the US to the negotiating table. BBC World Service Senior International Investigations Correspondent Nawal Al-Maghafi has travelled to the southern Iranian port of Bandar Abbas on the Strait to see how Iranians at the heart of the crisis are living through an uncertain peace.
7: We're on a fishing boat off the southern coast of Iran, heading out into the Strait of Hormuz. It's early in the morning and already the stifling heat is overwhelming. As we sail further out to sea, we find dozens of boats anchored, waiting for permission to move.
8: We are right at the heart of the Strait of Hormuz, and behind me is an international ship that's been captured by the Iranians. It's easy to forget how vital these ships are for day-to-day life. They're carrying fuel, they're carrying fertilizer, and when they're stopped, prices go up for all of us.
7: In the last few months, this waterway has become a bottleneck and a crucial weapon for Iran. We're in the car driving across Bandar Abbas city on our way to the mayor's office. I want to speak to him about what he thinks about this war and about the ceasefire and its fragility. We arrive at a government complex and meet Mehdi Nobani in his office. He's been the city's mayor since 2021.
9: There are many in Israel and in Washington who say this war has been a success. They've killed your supreme leader. They've killed multiple military commanders. They've attacked military sites, weapons depots, radar sites. What would you say to that?
10: Not at all. Iran has been successful because Israel and the U.S. haven't reached their goals. If the ceasefire breaks down, Iran will close the strait for sure.
7: As that fragile ceasefire continues to hold, life carries on as normal. We're heading out to a local market. The alleyways are lined with produce, and motorbikes weave through the crowd.
9: I'm just walking around the market in the heart of Bandar Abbas, and it is bustling with people. It's quite late in the evening, around 8 p.m, and it's packed. People are buying fruits, they're buying cherries and grapes, which are quite popular here. There are shops that are selling sunglasses, selling toys, and each one of them is quite busy because the weather here is scorching hot, and so the day really starts at night. And it's made me think that Bandar Abbas is always seen through the lens of its strategic importance, through the lens of the Strait of Hormuz and the impact it has on the global economy. But we very rarely see it through the eyes of its people. They've had no say in this war, and yet they're the ones that have had to endure it. And so it's very interesting just walking around and speaking to people about the impact it's had on them and how it's affected their lives.
3: We meet two women, Fatima and Masume, who are selling fruit from their stalls. Fatima has begun selling peaches once again. Her son lost his job during the war. Her family now relies on what she alone can bring home.
11: We didn't want a war. Trump wanted a war. He attacked us unexpectedly. We didn't want this.
3: The rhythm of the market has returned, but war is still the topic of conversation. Nearby, 40-year-old Masume is listening and wants to join in.
11: Every war is a problem. It causes a lot of economic issue, but that's war. Everyone needs to get used to it. We need to be patient.
3: Standing amongst the people of Bandar Abbas, it becomes clear that this city's story can't be told through the lens of geopolitics. Behind every calculation about global trade is a family whose life hangs in the balance.
1: The BBC's senior international investigations correspondent Nawal Al-Maghafi reporting there from Bandar Abbas in Iran, on condition that none of her material is used by the BBC's Persian service. These restrictions apply to all international media organizations operating in Iran.
0: And listening to that report was Professor Mehran Kamrava, Professor of Government at Georgetown University in Qatar and an expert on Iran. Welcome to the programme. I wonder what you thought listening to that.
12: Well, what we hear is the dire economic circumstances of ordinary Iranians. Iran might have come out somewhat victorious militarily from the war, but its economy is in a really bad shape.
0: Yeah. Is there a link between that and the politics, in the sense that in the US, President Trump is under pressure because of the poor economic situation caused in part by this war, and he's got elections coming up? If the people in Iran are feeling the economic pinch, will that increase pressure on the leadership in Tehran?
12: Absolutely. And so there's an awful lot of post-war reconstruction that Tehran's policymakers need to do. Otherwise, they'll be in serious political trouble. And we hear already voices coming out of quite ideological individuals who are now talking about taking very pragmatic steps to foster development.
0: What sort of steps do you mean?
12: Well, they need to deliver on the reconstruction of the infrastructure that was destroyed during the war. And as you know, during the war, the Iranian government shut down the internet for something like 100 days. And Iran has a very robust e-economy that suffered tremendously. And it's going to take some time to get back to pre-war levels. So there's tremendous economic hardship that the government needs to deliver on.
0: We heard there in Nawaz's piece the mayor of Bandar Abbas insisting really that Iran had a huge strategic advantage over the US, this ability to close the Strait of Hormuz. But listening to you, that seems to be diluted a bit by that popular pressure, by that need to rebuild the country.
12: Yes, and I think what is important is for us to have a very nuanced understanding of the consequences of this war. Iran might have come out with a somewhat stronger hand militarily, but now there is a dire need to deliver on the economy. And unless the policymakers in Tehran can deliver on the economy while holding on to the military advantages of the war, then they'll be in serious trouble.
0: Part of that, of course, would presumably include this $300 billion fund for reconstruction that is part of the deal. But I imagine there is a degree of skepticism among the leadership in Iran about whether that money will ever materialize. Would that be correct?
12: Exactly. Absolutely. And what we've seen is a repeated pattern previously where Iran and Iranian leaders have thought they can easily get their hands, or they can get their hands on either frozen assets or have some sanctions removed. And those assumptions have not materialized. And I think much of the hard work remains ahead in terms of trying to come up with some sort of understanding with the Americans to get their hands on Iran's frozen assets and get some sanctions relief.
0: Meanwhile, preparations are stepping up for the funeral of the former Supreme Leader, Ali Khamenei, who, of course, was assassinated on the very first day of this war with the US. Funerals of such an important figure are often quite political. Will there be a sort of message that Iran will attempt to send through the funeral?
12: Definitely. And what we see already is that the Iranian government has gone out of its way to invite a number of world leaders, and something of the magnitude of 90 political and religious leaders from around the world are expected to attend the funeral. And this is Tehran's signal, not just to its regional neighbors, but more importantly to the world, that it survived the war by the United States and Israel, and it has a tremendous sense of political and military confidence.
0: There have been reports that his son, Mujtaba, the new supreme leader, would not attend the funeral. What do you make of that?
12: Well, the official reason is security reasons. But that, of course, doesn't make sense, because if they're indeed bringing world leaders, then you presume they're providing security for them. So the conclusion then is that Mujtaba

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1: It's a little bit of a difficult time for them. We've got a few fans with me. Hey, guys.
2: Thank you. Hello.
1: How are you guys feeling? It's not going very well, is it?
2: I feel sick to my stomach,
1: yes.
2: Unfortunately. But I have hope.
1: You have hope?
2: Sadly.
1: That's what football does, right? It gives you a bit of hope.
2: Yeah, exactly. After Jordan's game, we were there in person, and we walked away after Jordan scored, but we walked back, and we locked in.
3: We literally left the stand after the first goal. We're like, we came all the way here.
1: Yeah.
3: But then it turned around, like, last minute, right?
1: Exactly.
3: And so with, like, the Austria game, we were here watching it as well. But this one, I'm not too sure.
1: I mean, it's one of those, we are 58 minutes into the game.
3: Yeah.
1: The team have had some pretty incredible moments at this World Cup. There's plenty of hope, right?
3: I know. I see the potential. It's just that I don't know if it's going to play out that way.
1: What do you think has gone wrong?
3: I'm only seeing, like, true effort from Belghali, Maza, and Ike Nouri. Like, those three new young players, I don't know, with the old players, it's not like... Like, 2014, they played immensely good with Germany, right? Like, the Slimani, Mahrez, the whole team, Bensebani, Mandi.
1: Yeah.
3: Mandi's, like, a ball from grace, almost, I'm seeing right now.
1: Your young starlet, right?
3: Yeah.
1: I mean, it's one of those where football really can change in any moment, right?
3: Moment, so yeah, this is like, yeah.
1: We've got to have a little bit of faith. I just wanted, there's obviously about 100 people here, most of them, more than 200 actually, most of them are Algerian. Just talk to me about the Algerian community here in Los Angeles.
3: Yeah, it's little, but many pulled up today. A lot of people came over. It's pretty spread out. I wouldn't say it's concentrated in any sort of place. I'm from LA. She's from the OC.
1: Yeah.
3: South Bay over here. So we're kind of all over. But I'd say a lot of the ones that pulled up today are from Hawthorne.
1: Oh, amazing.
3: Hawthorne's where most of us are, yeah.
1: And what's it like to see so many people here supporting the team? And obviously you guys have been to a game as well.
2: It's inspiring. It's kind of like, wow, guys, look, we came from all over to support each other. But I'm, like, kind of scared that if we lose, we're all going to be sad together a little bit.
1: Well, at least you've got each other to be sad with,
2: no,
1: right?
2: No, exactly. But it's like, I didn't wear the jersey for this reason. I have to hide it.
1: Yeah, well, that's fair.
2: Exactly. But it's like, at least we have a community, I feel like. Algerians are kind of scattered around. We don't really congregate like other places where they have, like, a little Italy or something of that caliber, in California at least. But it's nice to see us all coming together for, you know, a rare moment for Algeria, I fear.
1: Yes. Well, listen, you know, plenty of time in the game. We've got still about 20 minutes time. And we've seen in most of these games, I know most fans don't really like these hydration breaks, but sometimes it can work in the favor of the team. So maybe the hydration break, which I think is around about 8 minutes away, might do you a favor. The Swiss, they do look pretty good.
2: Yeah, the Swiss are doing really good. But maybe a hydration break will be like a factory reset. I need that, like, desperately.
1: I think we all need that, to be honest. I'm going to let you guys watch the game because I imagine this is incredibly stressful. Hopefully, we'll come back to you at the end and they will have won and we can all celebrate together.
2: When they win 3-2?
1: Yes.
2: Yes, exactly.
3: No penalties. No penalties.
1: No penalties.
3: We can't do penalties with Luca. We can't.
1: I don't think anyone can do penalties. I've been incredibly rude and I didn't ask you your name. Please tell me.
2: Ella.
3: I'm Sarah.
1: Sarah. Thank you very much, Ella and Sarah. Really appreciate you. We're going to come back to you a little bit later on. Those are the fans, some of the fans who are watching this game here at the moment. It's not going too well for Algeria, but there's a little bit of hope that maybe they can do a little bit better. 30 minutes to go in that game. It's been a really, really busy day at the World Cup. Earlier on, we were at the Spain-Austria match. That one ended 3-0 here in Los Angeles. We had a brilliant performance from Luis de la Fuente's side. They're yet to concede a goal at this tournament, and an incredible stat for you. Spain winning their first ever World Cup knockout game since they won the World Cup on African soil 16 years ago. They will take on their neighbours, Portugal, who won arguably the game of the tournament so far, as they beat Croatia 2-1. Croatia actually took the lead in that match thanks to Ivan Perisic. Cristiano Ronaldo, a lot of criticism levelled against him. He levelled things up, scoring his first ever World Cup knockout goal. And he was surprisingly substituted by his coach, Roberto Martinez. And the man who took his place up top, Gonçalo Ramos, headed Portugal ahead in the 94th minute. We thought, though, that was it.

0: Croatia thought they'd equalised through Josko Vardiol, but Igor Matanovic has got a whisker of his head on a ball in the build-up to the goal, which meant that Mario Pasalic was offside. It deprived us of arguably one of the biggest shocks and one of the best endings in World Cup history. So Portugal will take on Spain in Dallas next week. Algeria, we're waiting to see whether they can turn things around against Switzerland. At the moment, guys, it is not looking good. It is Switzerland 2, Algeria 0.
1: Come on, Isaac, we know that at this World Cup we have come back at the 86th minute.
0: Exactly. Well, we've seen Belgium do it to an African team. Maybe an African team can do it to a European team. Maybe the roles can reverse, and you're right there. Maybe that might be the Algerians need to take off from the Belgians and take inspiration from what Belgium did last yesterday. So yeah, you're right. I think we should keep hope.
1: Yeah, keep hope alive. James, what's your gut feeling?
2: Sorry, Algeria fans. I think Switzerland probably going to win this. Yeah. Although, yeah, there have been so many ups and downs. I mean, Senegal were much better than Belgium for most of that game yesterday, weren't they? And then it all changed. So goals change games, as the old cliche has it. But, yeah, right now, I think your new Algerian friends might be disappointed, Isaac.
0: Yeah, I think so as well. Yeah, goals do change games. And it's one of those where, like I said, the hydration break may well help the team. Vlatko Petkovic, the Algerian coach, will get his players around, and maybe he'll be able to rally his troop to give one final little push. But as you mentioned, goals do change game. If they can get one goal soon, then who knows, Switzerland might get nervous. But at the moment, it is not looking good for our Algerian friends.
1: Many thanks, Isaac. We'll come back to you to hear how things are going a little later on the programme.
2: Newsday on the BBC World Service with Anne in Nairobi, James in London, and Isaac in North America, in California, for the World Cup. Let's head to Singapore now. Speak to Maura Fogarty on our business desk. And in fact, this is a story from Singapore, isn't it, Maura? Because authorities there have seized a mansion worth $42 million that was allegedly bought using money from smuggling AI chips. Tell us more.
3: Yeah. So basically, there is a criminal case happening in Singapore at the moment involving individuals and some companies that are accused of smuggling NVIDIA chips, these very high-end advanced chips. And as part of the criminal case, the police have seized this mansion worth about $42 million. They allege that the mansion was bought using funds that came, illicitly acquired funds, that the money came from the smuggling of these chips. So they've kind of frozen, they've seized this mansion so that the people who own the mansion can't sell it off. They've also seized about $750,000 in bank accounts held by these individuals as well. And, you know, for a country like Singapore, this is quite a big deal, because Singapore relies a lot on its reputation as a trusted global business hub. So the authorities here are cracking down pretty hard on these criminal activities involving these advanced chips that are being smuggled from the U.S. To other countries.
2: Yeah, do we know a little bit more about where these chips smuggled to?
3: Yeah, so very specifically, you notice I didn't say which country, because the authorities in Singapore have not named the other country that the chips were sent to. But the expectation is that it's China. And that's because, if you recall, the U.S. placed export restrictions on the advanced chips that NVIDIA makes. And so what happened is that there is a case happening in the U.S. at the moment where the Department of Justice have accused several individuals of buying these servers in America, which contain these high-end NVIDIA artificial intelligence chips, shipping them to certain companies, unnamed, of course, in Southeast Asia, and then they were repackaged. These servers were repackaged, and then with documents that were forged, and then sent off to China. So, if we kind of piece the story together, then the implications that these chips were, eventually made their way to China.
2: Mm. And this is very much the story, very much the talk of Singapore right now.
3: Yes. The larger issue here, of course, is, it has to do with the kind of the concerns over technology and advancement and how far that's being advanced in China. The U.S. and the Chinese relationship has been, you know, quite tricky. We've talked about that quite a lot on the program. I do want to mention, though, that since this case was first came to light, the U.S. has approved the sale of some of NVIDIA's chips to China under very specific and certain conditions. And the concern, the background to this was that there was concern that these chips could have dual use, meaning they could be used for, you know, in the military, in the Chinese military as well, which is why there was these restrictions placed in the first place.
2: Well, Fogarty, our business presenter in Singapore, thank you very much indeed. 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
2: Isaac Fannin will also bring us the latest from the World Cup from California. And we have an interview with the Cameroonian football legend and the oldest man ever to score at the World Cup, the one and only Roger Miller. We'll also look ahead to America's 250th birthday. That's after this news.
6: BBC News with Moira Alderson. Venezuela's interim president says almost every official in La Guaira State at the epicenter of last week's powerful twin earthquakes died in the event. Delcy Rodriguez said nearly 2,600 people are now known to have been killed nationwide. A BBC investigation has found that Meta is profiting from paid adverts promoting child sexual abuse material on Instagram in India, despite company policies prohibiting such content. Meta said it fought child exploitation on its platforms, removed adverts that violated its policies, and reported such content to the authorities. The World Health Organization says a trial's begun of two potential treatments for the strain of virus behind the current Ebola outbreak in the Democratic Republic of Congo. WHO experts say the trial will take months and may require more than 1,000 patients to produce definitive answers. A Guatemalan man extradited to the US has pleaded guilty to his role in the deaths of 53 migrants who were found in the back of a lorry in Texas 4 years ago. Rigoberto Ramon Miranda Orozco faces a maximum penalty of life imprisonment. Japan has started installing hundreds of cameras in its northern mountains as part of a nationwide survey of the bear population following a surge in attacks. Scientists say the animals have grown in numbers in recent years. At the Men's Football World Cup, Portugal are through to the last 16 after scoring in a dramatic final few minutes to beat Croatia 2-1. They'll face Spain in the next round, who defeated Austria 3-0. In the evening's final game, Switzerland are currently leading Algeria 2-0. A rare surviving copy of the American Declaration of Independence has been discovered in London. It's the only known example of its kind outside of the United States. BBC News.
1: Thank you for that summary. Hello and welcome to Newsday on the BBC World Service. We're coming to you live from London with James and from Nairobi with me, Anne.
2: In this next half hour, we'll look ahead to America's 250th birthday, get the latest from the World Cup with our sports presenter Isaac in California, and hear from a Cameroonian and world football legend, Roger Miller, more than three decades after he became the oldest player ever to score at a World Cup.
1: If you have any thoughts about that or anything indeed that you hear on the program, you can send us a WhatsApp or a text message on our usual number, which is +44 77 86 20 50 85.
2: As America celebrates its 250th birthday on the 4th of July, in just a couple of days, it provides an opportune moment to reflect on the nation, its history and its future. There are, of course, many millions of individual ways of telling that story. Over the next few minutes, we're going to hear one of them, speaking to Quentin Wetum Ochama, an American teacher born in Minnesota with a remarkable family story. His mother's family has lived in America since the early 1600s, while his father came to the US from Uganda during the 1980s to build a new life. So I began by asking Quentin about the different types of American experiences on his mother and father's sides of the family.
7: My mom's family, we really look back on the 4th of July for pride. My mom's Italian and English, obviously, but there are folks who came over in the 1600s to settle New England. And, there's a story of my 8th great-grandfather hearing a speech from George Washington at a church and signing up to join the American Revolution. So there's a lot of, wow, deep-rooted connection to this continent and to the history of America and, other grandfathers and ancestors fought in the Civil War, and World War One and World War Two. My grandfather fought in World War Two in Korea. So there's a long history of folks, putting their bodies on the line for this country. And so we were looking at that, and my mom, she's retired now, so she loves us looking and telling those stories and sharing those stories with me. So I've got a 1-year-old here at home, so I can pass those stories on. But my father's side as well, he just texted me and called me. He's having a barbecue on Saturday to celebrate. My dad came from Uganda in the 80s for education. My mom and stayed because obviously there was the ongoing conflict with the Bush War. And, like I said, he came here, get a better life, and brought my sisters over, my half sisters over, and started a life here in America as an East African immigrant here in the upper Midwest, where it gets negative 30 degrees Fahrenheit. He loves it here, and he started his own American story, in the halls of university. So I have that distinct kind of bisecting feeling of, I have long connection to the American Republic, mm-hmm, to Minnesota as a place, but then having my dad's somebody who still goes back home but calls America home, come here, 40, 50 years ago. It's a very interesting connection. You could have all these different backgrounds and histories connect, and you get something that's unique and beautiful. I think that's also very uniquely American as well.
2: And presumably those different, very different migration stories, or similar in some ways, I suppose, but also those very different American stories make up, mm-hmm, quite a big part of you and who you are and your view of the world.
7: Yeah, like I said, I have that feeling where you have that, strong connection to, the deep history of America, where I can, there's somebody, somebody who was part of my family who was part of that, right? Like, there's that deep history. But also, as the understanding of the new immigrant experience, particularly with my dad, and growing up and having multiple languages spoken in the home, growing up as somebody, myself, obviously a visibly not white person who is included in concepts of blackness, also, feeling a little bit out of place, particularly in a very white place like Minnesota. So, when you think of those American stories and those American experiences, having be able to kind of get the full gambit of it. So it's definitely created a very unique upbringing for myself, but also I think, there's a lot of people here in, in the United States who I think could have a really similar experience. And I'm lucky to be in a place where there's such strong community. There's a strong East African community, even a strong Ugandan and Kenyan community, where we've been able to make connections and commiserate and, celebrate shared heritage.
2: You touched on some of your concerns about America and where it's heading. Does it feel like a very divided country right now in some ways?
7: Gosh, it's such a great question. It does feel divided in so many ways. I think, we look at the state of our politics, and really we're in year, at this point, year 10 of, I think, some of the most divisive politics we've ever seen. And it is extremely concerning to see you know, just to see how people are so beholden to what they believe is the truth. There's just no commonality, I think, a lot of time anymore, that it's either you're right or you're wrong, and there's no middle room. And I think, you know, social media and the 24-hour news cycle just can, you know, kind of pounds it. And it just, sometimes it can feel, you know, you go out, and I get out to greater Minnesota and rural America all the time. You know, my wife's family is from Bismarck, North Dakota, a very, you know, rural area. And you know, you don't feel it all the time, but then there's just these little interactions that pop up. And I think there's just a deep divide in our politics that unfortunately has now really consumed our culture. And it's just, you know, the question is, how do we try to come back to not a middle, but commonality? Mm. And I think that is the biggest thing. And I think the biggest thing is, how do we get back to common truths?
2: The thoughts there of school teacher Quentin Wadtum Ochama in Minnesota.
1: Let's now head back to California, where Isaac Fennin is at a watch party. How is the mood like? 12 minutes of regular time left on that game.
0: Oh, yeah, it's not looking good at the moment, I have to say. For the Algerian, Switzerland look like they are deeply in control of this match. We're still at this watch party here on Venice Beach, around about 200 Algerian fans here watching this game. You can see the huge palm trees along this famous beach, which is known for Muscle Beach, which is where all the big muscly gym members go and work out at this gym. And it's been taken over by a load of Algerians, and I've got my Algerian friends alongside me. Allah, I know it's not looking good in 12 minutes. How are you feeling?
8: It's looking bleak. I'm here to report it's looking bleak.
0: It is really not looking good. I mean, what do you think has gone wrong? Because they had such a good start. It felt like they had a bit of momentum, and then Switzerland scored.
8: I feel like they were doing really good. I think every time they aim for a goal, they kind of flick it instead of kick it, and
0: which is not good.
8: It's not good. They're kicking like they've never kicked in their lives. Weak. But I support my team nonetheless.
0: You do
8: and also
0: support.
8: I'll blame the ref a little bit.
0: Well, we always blame the ref.
8: We have to blame the ref. It's a rite of passage.
0: Obviously, we were talking a lot about African teams. There were going to be 9 African teams that got to the round of 32, which is pretty good. And now it looks like, I think, 5 out of the 6 African teams that have played so far have been knocked out. It's not really a good look for African football, is it?
8: It's not. I feel like they always give us a moment where they're like, the underdog is going to make it, and then they kind of take it away from us in a violent way.
0: Yeah, I mean, this is pretty difficult. They just look like they can't really get any kind of sense of... Switzerland just looked really good. Oh my God, Switzerland should have scored.
8: That was pure luck.
0: He's very much lucky. Luka Zidane, Zinedine Zidane's son, has made an excellent save that has kept Algeria in this game. Switzerland should have scored there. I think it would have been over if that had gone in. Definitely.
8: You would have seen something really scary coming from me.
0: Yeah. No swearing, please. This is the BBC. Thank you very much. But I mean, if it's only one African team goes far, Morocco, will you be supporting Morocco? I know Algeria and Morocco haven't got the big rivals.
8: So I see I'm being set up here.
0: Yes, I am.
8: Honestly, I want to say, like, to keep, like, the sibling rivalry, I want to say no, I wouldn't support Morocco. But also, like, the second I start watching them and they start losing, I get sad.
0: Okay.
8: So I know they'll get me in the end. And I'd rather, I don't know, honestly. Like, I'm okay with France winning despite being Algerian. I feel like the team is African, so that's my closest thing to Africa. But I'm not against Morocco winning if Algeria doesn't make it. Only if.
0: Very,
8: if not, Mexico.
0: Very diplomatic, Ala. Very diplomatic.
8: Sorry, I love Mexico.
0: Yeah. I appreciate the answer. Well, guys, this is the third game of the day. We've actually had 2 games already, and we were at the first game of the day when Spain swept aside Austria, and this is the story of the day.
9: Ah!
0: We've just seen a magnificent performance from Spain, who've just swept aside Austria 3-0 at the Los Angeles Stadium. Two goals from Mikel Oyarzabal and one from Pedro Porro. A first World Cup knockout win in 16 years has made these fans very happy.
9: It's awesome. It was a great game to see. So many Spanish flags and Spanish jerseys. Not that many Spaniards though, but who cares?
10: Best birthday present ever. A sensational game. It was just like beauty, you know? You see everyone getting together and you realize it's not just a game, it's also like a passionate like thing, you know?
0: Do you think Spain can win the World Cup?
10: Absolutely. I mean, if they keep playing the way they play, I mean, I totally think so.
11: We didn't start as good as I thought with the first game against Cape Verde, but now we're coming back 3-0. It looks like we're in good shape for the rest of the games, right? Now you just want to see if we face Portugal on the next round. That's going to be a great match if we go to play against them.
0: So, delight from those fans, and I'm sure delight from the guy alongside me, Guillaume Balaguer, who... Yeah, he joins us outside the Los Angeles Stadium. Must be pretty happy with that.
12: Yeah, I recognize this Spain. It's the Spain that we saw in 2024 that we hadn't seen in this World Cup. But there's also a sense of relief because the World Cup starts today for everybody, really. And what that means is that Spain, Luis de la Fuente, built a squad to be as sharp as possible now. So in the group stage, there was things that were done for players to have more minutes in the legs. And then there was a couple of accidents with Jeremy Pino and Nico Williams getting injured. But generally, basically, De La Fuente has got Spain as they wanted right now. This was our best version. We are fresh, and that's so important because, as you saw, our football is based on recovering the ball early, a lot of movement when we have the ball, and all that happened. We've got the invisible man scoring goals. Where does he play? Mikel Oyarzabal. He's so invisible that he didn't get the the supreme player of the game.
0: Man of the match, no?
12: No.
0: Is that what they're calling it these days?
12: Yeah, supreme, yeah. Whatever. But it was Lamine Yamal, who was too Lamine Yamal for my taste. But anyway, he wants to impress, and he's improving, and he's got now 75 minutes. Or 85 minutes in his legs. So everything absolutely worked. Correa assisting twice. He doesn't cross, he passes. He puts us in the right place. And also got involved in the second goal in the pass before last when he gave it to Baena. So no fouls. And by the way, I don't know if you noticed, but we have not conceded a single goal in the tournament. I think the expected goals is 0.4. Nothing. Austria had zero shots on target, so defensively we're doing that very, very well as well. And if you have that, you know up front we're going to score, no?
0: And obviously for this team as well, I imagine a lot of talk in Spain would have been about the fact that at World Cups you don't do particularly well when it comes to the knockout since that amazing day in 2010, and now they've got that monkey off their back. They can kind of concentrate and move forward and potentially, you know, go far in this competition.
12: Yeah, you're going to have to find another stat. That was an impressive one, you know. That actually, since 2010, we'd only beaten Australia, Iran, Costa Rica and Uruguay and Saudi Arabia.
0: Not very crazy.
12: Impressive. Not very impressive. And as you say, had not won in the knockout stages. Very quickly, after winning the World Cup, Del Bosque says, in Brazil, same guys. They just didn't care at that point. And then you had 2 days before the World Cup starts, Lopetegui gets the sack. And then Luis Enrique wasn't given the time or the patience or the respect for what he was trying to do. And against Morocco, we were knocked out. So that's the explanation of what has happened. And he's every 4 years. Is that enough evidence to actually make a big story about it? Maybe not, but We've stopped that now.
0: And finally, 2010, this team won the World Cup. Just wanted to talk to you about the maybe comparisons between this team and the 2010 teams. Do you see many?
12: Yeah, it's a different generation. We didn't have a superstar. Lamine can be that guy. We had a very serious team. Serious as in solid, and again we didn't concede a lot, maybe a couple of goals only in the whole World Cup. That was serious about the profession. They know what they had to do to beat Germany or to beat Holland or whatever. Here there's a bit more fun. This is a team, these are youngsters, right? So Lamine says, yeah, we're going to win the World Cup, and Eric Garcia, who's not a kid, but he's, we're going to win the World Cup. And there's a sense of kindergarten about it, of people that just got no fear. Lamine was three when we won the World Cup. So what has happened since, unless you reminded him, it just doesn't stick in his head. So he's okay. There's no fear. They come out with a spring in the feet that I don't recognize. I'm closer to 2010 and that kind of people than them. But, you know, that's the new generation. Let them be, because that's given us a lot of success and happy moments.
13: Gim, always great chatting to you. It's going to be a fascinating matchup for Spain. They next play in Dallas in the round of 16. So, yeah, they will take on Portugal, who won arguably the game of the tournament so far. They beat Croatia 2-1. There was so much controversy towards the end of the match as Portugal scored the goal to go 2-1 up in the 94th minute through Gonçalo Ramos. And then Croatia thought they'd equalised through Josko Vardiol, but that goal was disallowed because Igor Matanovic got a whisker of his head on a ball in the build-up, which meant that Mario Pasalic, who set up Vardiol for the goal, was offside. Absolutely unbelievable game of football. And a little update from you, we're about 88 minutes into this match. Unfortunately for Algeria, they have not looked like they're going to get any closer to getting to pushing Switzerland. It's still Switzerland 2, Algeria 0. Switzerland are looking to get their first World Cup knockout win since 1938. Switzerland have had a bit too much class for Algeria, guys.
1: Isaac, many thanks for those updates.
2: Well, in that Portugal game that Isaac was talking about, Cristiano Ronaldo was one of the goal scorers. He's 41, pretty advanced age for a footballer, in which people tend to retire in their 30s. But I've been talking to another football legend who scored at a World Cup at an even more advanced age. Cameroon's Roger Miller is the oldest goal scorer ever at a World Cup, in fact. He was aged 42 when he scored against Russia in 1994. A two-time African Footballer of the Year, he had previously come to true global attention when he scored four goals to lead Cameroon to the quarterfinals of the 1990 World Cup. That, at the time, was a record performance for an African team. I spoke to Roger Miller earlier and started by asking him about those exploits at the 1990 World Cup.
14: It was a proud moment for me, for my family, for my friends, for all Cameroonians.
2: In 1990, when Cameroon went further than any African team had managed before the tournament, had you been confident you would achieve such heights?
14: It's hard to say whether we were confident. I achieved that dream, but to achieve similar, you have to fight, and that's what we did. We fought technically, physically, everything. We were in great shape. We said we were going to try and do something.
2: Is it true that President Paul Biya insisted on you being part of the team?
14: Yes, it's true.
2: Why do you think that was so important to him?
14: It was not that he thought highly of me as such, okay? He listened to what people were saying and the work I had done before the World Cup. And that's why he thought to himself, we ought to send him again to the tournament to try and boost my teammates who were with me at the World Cup.
2: One of the things we also remember most about that World Cup was your dances after you scored, that joy it represented for you and I imagine for many Cameroonians. Is that what you were feeling at that time?
14: Well, I didn't feel anything because I wasn't sure the coaches were going to let me play. I didn't know if I was going to score. It just happened. So my teammates and I tried to create something to show people that in life, regardless of your age, we can achieve something big.
2: And those famous dance moves of yours, did you ever break them out again at parties or weddings, celebrations?
14: No, not at all. Not at all. That was a dance, a special dance, a dance I just came up with for the good result Cameroon was expected to achieve.
2: Do you think how people viewed Cameroon around the world, do you think that changed after the 1990 World Cup?
14: No, I don't think it changed anything. There will always be those who are jealous, okay? There are always those jealous and speaking ill of Cameroon. You have people who talk nonsense. But everything any Cameroonian has ever done or does, they do it for Cameroon. They don't do it for anyone else. So, for those who are jealous, that's their own problem. For the rest of us, we did what we had to do. That's all.
2: People all over the world talk a lot about the goal you scored at the age of 42 at the 1994 World Cup in the US. And people still ask themselves how it was possible for a player of that age to score in a World Cup. What was your secret?
14: There was no secret. It just means that when you are in shape, we are in good health, we can score goals even at 50 years old. The most important thing is to be physically fit, but also getting along with your teammates. And then off to the tournament you go.
2: Were you following any special program to be fit, to be in tip-top shape physically at that age?
14: Listen, I've been a sportsman for years. Even before preparing for the World Cups, I was playing tennis, and that gave me strength and power. And my physical trainer supported me so I could go further.
2: And that moment, that goal at the age of 42, did it strike you that it would inspire people around the world, that young footballers or people who play football, you know, like me, people of a certain age, not a particularly good footballer, but they would be inspired by a 42-year-old man scoring at a World Cup?
14: Oh, well, all the better for all those who appreciated that and who try to do the same. But like I was saying earlier, we don't do it for individual gain. We do it for our country, for our people, for everyone we love. And the success of our goals, it made them reflect and inspired to do the same thing.
2: What do you think of the performances of African teams at this World Cup?
14: Well, there are certain teams that have had great performances, the teams which we were counting on more than others. For example, Cote d'Ivoire, they didn't manage to go further. They disappointed us a bit. But still, there are other teams who we are counting on and which we hope will do much better.
2: Do you think that Morocco, for example, could still go quite a lot further in this competition?
14: I couldn't tell you. I'm not a Moroccan player. I don't know how they work out, but we hope and try to support them, whether they go far or not, or even go beyond that.
2: Do you see African teams evolving, developing quite a lot since 1990? Are things getting better for African football, in your opinion?
14: Listen, it will just get better and better. At this tournament, it's the first time that we have 10 African teams at a World Cup. Now it's happened. What are these teams learning? How do you dominate the others? I think that it can happen, that African teams can go even further.
2: In this World Cup, when you see Cote d'Ivoire lose right at the end of the match, and you see the same with Senegal losing in the dying minutes, do you think there's a problem, a tactical one, a mental one that needs to be solved? What do you see?
14: It's a tactical problem, technical, that has to improve. All that to say simply, yes, African teams can go even farther in the next World Cup.
2: Do you think an African team is on course to win the World Cup one day?
14: I can say that, yes. If a team manages to reach the quarterfinals, semifinals, it's possible. Now we have to fight on the technical and physical level. We have to be present on the pitch.
2: So there you go, a genuine World Cup legend there, Roger Miller.
1: And now let's head back to California. Isaac, the game has just ended, hasn't it?
15: Yes, it has. Algeria have been beaten 2-0 by Switzerland, as you can hear. All the fans around me are leaving pretty sharpish. Yeah, bit of a disappointing performance for the Algerians. Switzerland were pretty good. 2-0 victory, easy victory for them. Unfortunately, they were unable to push at Switzerland. So yeah, another African team knocked out of the competition. We had 9 who had qualified into the round of 32. 5 of them have been eliminated. 1 remains, Morocco. We of course see Cape Verde, Egypt and Ghana play on Friday. And hopefully one of those, or all of those countries can advance. But at the moment, it's not looking good for the African countries.
16: up for grabs. Himenstein, Javier Hernandez and Kasper Schmeichel with you.
1: A very disappointing time indeed for the fans there, and we were listening to some of them earlier. They had given up. I was still hopeful, but anyway, Algeria goes. Let's see what Cape Verde can do. Their president had predicted a 1-0 win, but they're taking on Argentina.
15: Yes, exactly. And I completely forgot to mention Cape Verde, because of course they have got a huge game against Argentina, against Lionel Messi, and this is why we love sport, right? Right, is that Cape Verde can potentially do something incredible. They've done something pretty special so far in making it to the second round for their first World Cup. They will be up against it, against the best team in the world, maybe, in Argentina. But this is why we love football. You know, they will be defensively strong. They've held Spain in the opening game of the competition, and they'll be feeling confident that they can keep Lionel Messi quiet and the rest, and that we will see what they can do.
1: Good luck to them. And thank you very much, Isaac, for bringing us all the atmosphere, the mood there at the watch party with the Algerian fans. And Algeria has now just been eliminated from the World Cup. 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

0: Anne, welcome to Newsday on the BBC World Service with Anne Soy in Nairobi and James Cocknell in London.
1: A fragile ceasefire between the US and Iran may be holding, but one of the world's most strategically important waterways remains under intense scrutiny. We'll hear a special report as the BBC has gained exclusive access to southern Iran and the Strait of Hormuz.
2: And I'm Isaac Fannin here in Los Angeles. I'm amongst Algerian fans who were cheering their team on against Switzerland. They have just been beaten. I'll have more on that. Plus, Portugal's victory after Croatia's disallowed goal in stoppage time.
0: Yeah, plenty of World Cup action for you on the programme. We'll also speak to Maura Fogarty on our Singapore business desk about Spotify reportedly deleting streams of chart-topping songs after suspicious bets. Find out more after the latest World News.
3: BBC News with Moira Alderson. Venezuela's interim president, Delcy Rodriguez, says almost every official in La Guaira State at the epicenter of last week's powerful twin earthquakes died in the event. Ms. Rodriguez said nearly 2,600 people are now known to have been killed across Venezuela. She stressed that rescue efforts are still ongoing, adding there would be no mass graves.
4: Yo de entrada dije, nadie va a fosa común.
5: From the outset, I said no one is going to a mass grave, and I gave the order to the sectoral vice president. First, identification by fingerprints and photographs. In cases where this has not been possible, we move on to forensic dentistry.
3: Iran is preparing for several days of public mourning and funeral processions for its late supreme leader. Ayatollah Ali Khamenei was killed along with several members of his family at the start of the war launched by Israel and the United States in February. Caroline Hawley reports.
6: This is a hugely important moment for the Iranian regime, which has survived a war meant to have swept it into the history books. One senior cleric described the events of the next few days as a referendum for the Islamic Republic. And the authorities are planning to mobilize millions of their supporters in a massive show of public allegiance. Food, transport and accommodation will be laid on. But millions more will stay at home. The month before Ayatollah Ali Khamenei was assassinated, a nationwide uprising against his rule was crushed with unprecedented ferocity and thousands of deaths.
3: A BBC investigation has found Meta is profiting from paid adverts promoting child sexual abuse material on Instagram in India, despite company policies prohibiting such content. BBC Eye found adverts on Instagram offering links to messaging apps where child sexual abuse material could be bought. The BBC flagged one advert, but after review, Meta, which owns Instagram, said it didn't violate community standards. Meta said it fought child exploitation on its platforms, removed ads that violated its policies, and reported such content to the authorities. A rare surviving copy of the American Declaration of Independence has been discovered in London, the only known example of its kind outside of the US. The document was found this year by a volunteer cataloguing the papers of Royal Navy captains from the Revolutionary War. It's one of 11 copies printed in Exeter, New Hampshire, in July 1776. Dr. Graham Moore is from Britain's National Archives.
7: It is an incredibly significant document, not only in the year 1776, and not only in the United States, but also around the world. We see this kind of idea, a new nation, of how you should govern a nation, of life, liberty, and the pursuit of happiness, spreading around the world through the rest of the next few decades.
3: BBC News. The World Health Organization says a trial has begun of two potential treatments for the strain of virus behind the current Ebola outbreak in the Democratic Republic of Congo. There are currently no approved vaccines or therapies for the highly infectious Bundibugyo species of the disease. The UN Human Rights Council will hold an emergency session on Sudan shortly as fears grow of an imminent attack on the city of El Obeid by the paramilitary Rapid Support Forces. A previous onslaught on the city of Al Fasha by the RSF saw mass civilian casualties and accusations of widespread atrocities. The session was requested by a group of members led by the UK. Japan has started installing hundreds of cameras in its northern mountains as part of a nationwide survey of the bear population following a surge in attacks on humans. The Environment Ministry said the study would initially focus on six major bear populations in the northern region of Tohoku. Ambarasan Etarajan reports.
8: Jars of honey mixed with wine will be placed at about human head height or being used to attract the bears. The cameras will then capture each animal's unique white chest marks as it stands on its legs to sniff the sweet tonic. Japanese experts say that although localized surveys have been done in the past, an accurate nationwide count is needed. 13 fatal maulings were recorded across Japan in the past year. Scientists say bear populations are growing in part due to a declining number of people living in rural areas.
3: At the Football World Cup, Portugal are through to the last 16 after scoring a dramatic final few minutes to beat Croatia 2-1. They'll face Spain in the next round, who easily defeated Austria 3-0. In the evening's final game, Switzerland beat Algeria 2-0. They'll play Colombia or Ghana in the next round. That's the latest. BBC News.
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1: Coming up, a BBC exclusive report from the Strait of Hormuz, and we'll discuss the Iranian view on the situation there.
0: Isaac Fannin, Newsday's sports presenter, is at an Algerian watch party at the World Cup. He'll bring us the reactions of fans after their team was eliminated by Switzerland.
1: We'd love to hear yours too, on the World Cup or indeed on any other story that you hear on the programme. Our text and WhatsApp number is +44 77 86 20 50 85.
0: A fragile ceasefire between the US and Iran may be holding, but one of the world's most strategically important waterways remains under intense scrutiny. Control over shipping through the Strait of Hormuz has proven to be Iran's key bargaining chip to end the strikes and bring the US to the negotiating table. BBC World Service Senior International Investigations Correspondent Nawal Al-Maghafi has travelled to the southern Iranian port of Bandar Abbas on the Strait to see how Iranians at the heart of the crisis are living through what is an uncertain peace.
9: We're on a fishing boat off the southern coast of Iran, heading out into the Strait of Hormuz. It's early in the morning and already the stifling heat is overwhelming. As we sail further out to sea, we find dozens of boats anchored, waiting for permission to move.
10: We are right at the heart of the Strait of Hormuz, and behind me is an international ship that's been captured by the Iranians. It's easy to forget how vital these ships are for day-to-day life. They're carrying fuel, they're carrying fertilizer, and when they're stopped, prices go up for all of us.
9: In the last few months, this waterway has become a bottleneck and a crucial weapon for Iran. We're in the car driving across Bandar Abbas city on our way to the mayor's office. I want to speak to him about what he thinks about this war and about the ceasefire and its fragility. We arrive at a government complex and meet Mehdi Nobani in his office. He's been the city's mayor since 2021. There are many in Israel and in Washington who say this war has been a success. They've killed your supreme leader. They've killed multiple military commanders. They've attacked military sites, weapons depots, radar sites. What would you say to that?
11: Not at all. Iran has been successful because Israel and the U.S. haven't reached their goals. If the ceasefire breaks down, Iran will close the strait for sure.
9: As that fragile ceasefire continues to hold, life carries on as normal. We're heading out to a local market. The alleyways are lined with produce, and motorbikes weave through the crowd.
10: I'm just walking around the market in the heart of Bandar Abbas, and it is bustling with people. It's quite late in the evening, around 8 p.m., and it's packed. People are buying fruits, they're buying cherries and grapes, which are quite popular here. There are shops that are selling sunglasses, selling toys, and each one of them is quite busy because the weather here is scorching hot, and so the day really starts at night. And it's made me think that Bandar Abbas is always seen through the lens of its strategic importance, through the lens of the Strait of Hormuz and the impact it has on the global economy. But we very rarely see it through the eyes of its people. They've had no say in this war, and yet they're the ones that have had to endure it. And so it's very interesting just walking around and speaking to people. people about the impact it's had on them and how it's affected their lives.
12: We meet two women, Fatima and Masume, who are selling fruit from their stalls. Fatima has begun selling peaches once again. Her son lost his job during the war. Her family now relies on what she alone can bring home.
13: We didn't want a war. Trump wanted a war. He attacked us unexpectedly. We didn't want this.
12: The rhythm of the market has returned, but war is still the topic of conversation. Nearby, 40-year-old Masume is listening and wants to join in.
13: Every war is a problem. It causes a lot of economic issue, but that's war. Everyone needs to get used to it. We need to be patient.
12: Standing amongst the people of Bandar Abbas, it becomes clear that this city's story can't be told through the lens of geopolitics. Behind every calculation about global trade is a family whose life hangs in the balance.
0: The BBC's senior international investigations correspondent Nawal Al-Magafi is reporting from Bandar Abbas in Iran on condition that none of her material is used on the BBC's Persian service. These restrictions apply to all international media organisations operating in Iran.
1: And we're now joined by the BBC Monitoring's Nico Kelbakiani. Welcome to the programme. You're just listening to that report about the Strait of Hormuz. And over the last couple of months, we have been reporting extensively on the impact that it's having on the global economy. What about inside Iran and how is this reported there?
14: Yeah, good morning. Yeah, the Strait of Hormuz situation and generally the war for Iran has been economically very very bad. They also had this internet shutdown for 3 months since the beginning of the war until the end of May, which also added some additional costs according to the authorities themselves. It was bringing some tens of millions of damages per day. So Iranian economy took a serious hit there have been really high inflation numbers in the country, and the Iranian negotiating team have been responding to for example, to those hardline critics inside the country that have been criticizing Iran's engagements with the U.S. and these talks and the recent memorandum of understanding, saying that, yeah, they needed these talks and they need a deal with the U.S. To end the war, to bring this kind of relief for people and bring about some economic growth in the country so that the country can recover. And as we know, the U.S. has put some oil sanction waivers for Iran, so Iran now can sell some of its oil, especially during this 60-day period until Iran and the U.S. might reach a final deal.
1: And now there are preparations underway for the multi-day funeral of the late Iranian supreme leader, the Ayatollah Ali Khamenei, who ruled the country for 30 years. How are those preparations coming along? What can we expect over the next couple of days?
14: Yeah, this is massive from the Iranian perspective. They are trying to promote this as people's support for the system. They're saying that they expect some 20 million people to attend these funerals across several cities. For example, there will be several days in Tehran. There will be also in Qom, which is the religious capital of the country. They were also saying that they will take his body to Iraq, the Shia holy cities of Najaf and Karbala, and eventually he'll be buried in Mashhad in his hometown, which is also houses the Imam Reza mausoleum, on 9th of July. Today they're expecting some international delegations they're trying to mobilize these masses to have these nice images of many people attending and mourning Khamenei and also calling for revenge for his death. The main question in this these funeral ceremonies remains that if his son, Mojtaba Khamenei, who is now the Iran's supreme leader, if he shows up, because he hasn't seen in public since his appointment in early March. So, and he only has issued some written statement. So the main question remains if he shows up now on his father's funeral.
1: Indeed, you know, you're talking about these international delegations that are coming in, they're expecting 20 million people. But how are the local media there covering this whole situation about Mojtaba Khamenei, who's not been seen in public since he took over?
14: Well, obviously, the local media and then generally the state media and the state affiliate media, they're not questioning his absence. They cannot do that. But yeah, I mean, generally, he was also believed to be injured in that strike that killed his father on 28th of February. But also it seems to be some security precautions maybe because it was during the war and Israeli and U.S. strikes killed not just Khamenei but many senior commanders and senior political officials. So that was from the Iranian perspective, that the security precautions to keep him safe. There was also another senior figure, Ahmad Vahidi, who has reportedly become the Revolutionary Guards commander after the previous one was killed on the first day. And he also wasn't seen in public for these 4 months, but actually yesterday he showed up on some of these official meetings. So maybe we will see Mojtaba Khamenei as well. But yeah, generally the state media and the local media are focused on to show this support by people for the system, and they will be showing these funeral processions continuously these days, and they've been preparing Iranian newspapers have been mostly focused on Khamenei's funeral ceremonies in these past few days. So for the next week, you should expect from Iranian media all these footages and images of these large funeral processions across the country.
1: Many thanks, Nico Kelbakiani there from BBC Monitoring.
0: It is Newsday on the BBC World Service with Anne Soy in Nairobi, James Cocknell in London, and Isaac Fannin in California for the World Cup.
2: Yeah, welcome to Muscle Beach, Venice Beach, I should say, which is famous for Muscle Beach, where bodybuilders like Arnold Schwarzenegger have come here and trained. It's an outdoor gym space, and it's been the scene of a big viewing party for this evening's World Cup match, which saw Switzerland beat Algeria 2-0. A lot of Algerian fans were at this watch party. It's sort of like a plaza in front of the beach. There's a massive sculpture in front of me that

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1: Actually saw Spain produce a performance that would have sent tongues wagging at this World Cup. They beat Austria 3-0. Brilliant performance by them. Two goals from Mikel Oyarzabal and a goal from Pedro Porro. Brilliant performance from Luis de la Fuente's side. And let's hear from Spain's manager.
2: I have many reasons to be happy today. So many. Naturally, I'd start with the victory, a crucial win, and the team's sensational performance, as well as the individual achievements. It is wonderful to see players reach milestones of this magnitude. The whole group is happy. Personally, I'm especially pleased for one of them, Unai Simon, as I've known him since he was just a kid. It is an honor and a source of pride for me to coach him, as I am doing now. But we are happy, I repeat, about everything that happened in today's match, how we handled it, how we resolved the situation and the impression we left. We are in a very good place. Of course, this is the process we've had to follow to get to where we are today, but we'll certainly need to be even better in the next match.
1: And that next match will be against their neighbours, Portugal, who won arguably the game of the tournament so far. They beat Croatia 2-1. The Croats taking the lead in that one thanks to Ivan Perisic. Cristiano Ronaldo levelled things up, scoring his first World Cup knockout goal. He was then surprisingly substituted by coach Roberto Martinez. And the man who took his place up front was Gonçalo Ramos. He headed Portugal ahead 2-1. We thought that was it. It was late into stoppage time, 94 minutes in, but then Croatia thought they had equalised through Josko Vardiol, but Igor Matanovic got a whisker of a head on the ball in the build-up, which meant that Mario Pasalic was offside when he played through Josko Vardiol. If Matanovic had just gotten a haircut, he would have missed the ball and it would have gone through and would have had one of the most dramatic endings to a World Cup match. But as it stands, Portugal are into the last 16 where they will take on their neighbours, Spain. And I actually spoke to a Portuguese journalist, Mariana Fernandes, and I started by asking her reaction to when Ramos scored the winning goal.
3: It was great because in Portugal, there's right now the big debate and the big question whether Cristiano Ronaldo should continue to be a starter for Portugal or should Gonçalo Ramos, two times Champions League winner with PSG, now the record-breaking transfer in the history of a club as big as AC Milan, should be the starter. So having Gonçalo Ramos score that goal, and after the game, he told in the flash interview, he said that whenever Portugal needs a goal in those last few minutes, he'll be there. Just call Gonçalo Ramos. So he's really confident right now. So having Gonçalo Ramos, a player that's usually starting from the bench, that only played one game at the moment, it was just used in one game in the group phase. Having him scored a winner, such an important goal in this World Cup, is of course amazing for Portugal, amazing for the team.
4: It's really interesting because that moment could have been cancelled out by what we saw at the end of the match with the disallowed Croatia goal. Just talk me through what you were thinking when you saw that goal go in and then when it was disallowed. Do you agree with the call?
3: I think it's a really difficult call. So it's a call that is based on whether the Croatian player touches the ball or if only Renato Veiga touches the ball. So I think it's a really, really tough call to make. And I think that's, of course, why we have VAR right now in the international football. So I think VAR did a great job today at the game. The referee that was on the pitch, not so much, because he really needed the help of the VAR to disallow games or to mark that penalty that Ronaldo then scored. So I think, yes, it was a good call from the referee. But I think, of course, then we all sighed of relief just by not playing that half hour that would have impacted, of course, the game on Monday against Spain. Mm.
4: Yeah, I mean, it's interesting. You mentioned Spain and you mentioned Cristiano Ronaldo. Do you think, having seen the impact of Ramos, that

0: Martinez may well decide to make a huge call, because of course Ronaldo did score in this game, and maybe leave Ronaldo out for that game against Spain in Dallas.
1: I don't think. I think Cristiano Ronaldo will still be a starter on Monday against Spain, but I think a step was taken today, and I think Roberto Martinez took that step today. So by taking Cristiano Ronaldo off the pitch with 10 minutes to play, with Portugal needing a goal to go through, I think Roberto Martinez took a step and said, of course, yes, you're our captain, we always believe you, and I believe you, but we have to make the changes that the team needs.
0: And I just wanted to finally ask you about Diogo Jota and the tribute that the team paid to him at the end of that game.
1: Yes, it's a very emotional day, of course, for the team, for Portugal. I think when we saw on Saturday that the game would fall on this day, we were all very emotional. And I think Cristiano Ronaldo really put it in his interviews after the game. He said that Diogo Jota was looking to the game and was, of course, trying to light the team in a difficult moment. I think that's what happened, of course. It's a team that is always carried by the memory of Diogo Jota, and always carries the memory of Diogo Jota and his brother, André. And I think it's presence all through the tournament, all through the World Cup until the end. But of course, today, in this day, the day that marks the one-year anniversary of his death, I think this day was really special for the team. And the team, of course, always wants to win, but this day wanted to win even more.
2: That was Mariana Fernandez, Portuguese journalist, speaking to me a little bit earlier on Portugal's big win in the round of 32 World Cup match against Croatia.
3: Isaac, many thanks. And from California, let's now head to Singapore, our business desk there. We're talking about Spotify, which has removed streams of a song that went to number one in its US charts after suspicions tied to bets made on the prediction market, Kalshi. Maura Fogarty has more. Maura, what happened?
4: Right. So the FT is reporting that Spotify basically deleted or removed about 500,000 streams of this song by someone named, I haven't heard of him, but he's a singer-songwriter named Malcolm Todd. The song was Earrings. And apparently it was because a trader from Kalshi had alerted them to the fact that there were these bets that had been made on Kalshi just before the streams kind of ramped up. So what the FT was reporting is that between Sunday and Monday of last week, streams of this song rose by almost 70%, propelling the song into first place, so that when Spotify released their list of, like, these are the most streamed songs of the week, that became number one. But it happened right after these bets had been made on Kalshi, saying that the song would hit number one. So that's where the suspicions come from. Again, we haven't heard any confirmation from Spotify, but Kalshi did tell us that they are in touch with Spotify and are actively investigating the matter.
3: How do they think these streams happened?
4: Right. So they think it's bots, essentially, right? That you have these sort of like bots that are programmed to play the tracks, play these songs on repeat over and over and over again. And what that essentially does is it artificially kind of, you know, boost the popularity of these songs in a way that is different from how, say, humans would listen to the song. There's no way you and I can listen to a song, you know, 1,000 times in an hour, for example. Well, maybe we could, but, you know, it's unlikely. But with the bots, you can do, I mean, I'm just throwing that number out, but with bots, you can just do it over and over and over again. So that's how they think that this occurred. Now, it's not the first time, I would say, that there are concerns about bots pushing up streams on Spotify. There have been other cases where there have been allegations that has happened with other performers, other singers as well. But it also brings up a larger issue about these prediction markets and the amount of manipulation that could occur as a result of it.
3: Indeed. And, you know, obviously betting does happen. It does happen in sports, in tournaments like the World Cup. But obviously, if there is a suspicion that bots are being used, then it just changes things. Many thanks, Maura Fogarty, with that update from our business desk in Singapore. 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There's still much more to come here on the programme.
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3: Hello, welcome to Newsday on the BBC World Service with James Copnall in London and me, Anne Soy, in Nairobi.
2: And I'm Isaac Fannin in Los Angeles with more on that stunning Spanish victory against Austria.
9: We'll also head to Venezuela a week after the earthquake, look at the situation in South Sudan, and find out who the Nigerian musical superstar Davido is backing at the World Cup.
10: BBC News with Moira Alderson. Venezuela's interim president says almost every official in the state at the epicentre of last week's powerful twin earthquakes died in the event. Delcy Rodriguez stressed that rescue efforts are still ongoing. Iran is preparing for several days of public mourning and funeral processions for its late supreme leader. Ayatollah Ali Khamenei was killed on the first day of the war, launched by Israel and the US in February. The United Nations Human Rights Council will hold an emergency session on Sudan shortly as fears grow of an imminent attack on the city of El Obeid. It's been under siege by the paramilitary Rapid Support Forces. Officials in Ukraine's Sumy region say four people have been killed in fresh Russian strikes. Meanwhile, Russian state media say a woman's been killed following a Ukrainian aerial attack on the border city of Belgorod. A Guatemalan man extradited to the US has pleaded guilty to his role in the deaths of 53 migrants found in the back of a lorry in Texas 4 years ago. Rigoberto Ramon Miranda Orozco faces a maximum penalty of life imprisonment. Japan has started installing hundreds of cameras in its northern mountains as part of a nationwide survey of the bear population following a surge in attacks. Japan has recorded 13 fatal maulings last year. At the World Cup, Portugal are through to the last 16 after scoring in a dramatic final few minutes to beat Croatia 2-1. They'll next face Spain, who defeated Austria 3-0. And Switzerland beat Algeria 2-0 in their first knockout victory in 88 years. They'll play Colombia or Ghana next. And a rare surviving copy of the American Declaration of Independence has been discovered in London. It's the only known example of its kind outside of the US. It will go on display at the National Archives in London. BBC News.
9: Thank you for that update. 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Coming to you live from Nairobi with Anne Soy and from London with James Copnall.
3: Over the next half hour, we head to Venezuela to hear how families are coping a week since the devastating earthquakes. We'll also hear about fears of renewed conflict in South Sudan. And the Nigerian musician Davido speaks to the BBC about what it meant to perform at a World Cup countdown ceremony.
9: And Algeria are the latest team to exit the World Cup after losing to Switzerland. Isaac Fannin has been watching the game with Algerian fans. He'll bring us all the latest updates.
3: As ever, we welcome your messages. Our text number is +447 786 20 50 85. Now, the death toll in Venezuela's twin earthquakes is now more than 2,600, and tens of thousands are still estimated to be missing. The country's acting president, Delcy Rodriguez, has announced 7 days of national mourning. Search and rescue operations continue, and the BBC's international correspondent, Yogi Talimai, was there as they pulled out this man yesterday.
11: There it is. I'm watching the moment as this man who's been under the rubble, it's now day nine, and this man has been pulled out successfully. It's taken a mammoth rescue effort. People are trying to stay quiet here. There's a lot of joy in the air, but they're trying to stay quiet here because this is a man who's been underground, who was in this cramped position for days and days, didn't know whether he was going to survive, and now, wow, he has been pulled out. And you can just see. So what I can see in front of me is that he's been brought out on a stretcher, and now he is being put into an ambulance. They're doing it very slowly, very carefully. There's somebody who's holding up. They've put him on a saline drip, and there's somebody who's holding that up next to him.
3: What a miraculous rescue there. Well, earlier I spoke to the British charity Save the Children, Aisha's Majid from Caracas, who has been helping people on the ground, and began by asking her what the situation is like a week on from the earthquakes.
12: So 1 week on from the earthquake, the situation remains dire. And as the search and rescue phase is ending, I think the scale of humanitarian need is really becoming apparent, and they are huge. So we've had two back-to-back earthquakes with over 850 buildings damaged or destroyed. So there's a lot of people that simply have nowhere to go. There are thousands of families sheltering outside in very precarious conditions. A lot of them have children. Some families have tents. Others don't have tents. And particularly among children, and some of the children that I spoke to, is a very clear need for psychological support. But there are also needs for clean water, health, food, even toilets in some of the informal camps where people are sheltering. I was speaking to children in one of the safe spaces that Save the Children runs. These are places where children can come and play and just for a little while have a sense of normality. For example, I was talking to an 11-year-old boy, and I asked him what worried him, and he pointed to a crack in the ground next to me, and he said, "Every time I see a crack, I feel the ground is going to open up again." So it just gives you an idea of what children are going through.
3: Indeed, devastating. And you talk about these safe spaces that you have created for children. Tell me more about them. How many of those do you have? And how important is creating spaces for play for children is right now?
12: These are places where children can come, they can do activities like play with a football, they can draw pictures that help them express their feelings, what they're going through. We can also provide psychological first aid. The children I spoke to in a safe space, they did say how coming really helped them disconnect. And you can just see how being there helps them be children for a while and play. And it's incredibly important.
3: And do all of them that at least you have met have their families with them? Because there are tens of thousands of people still missing. Mm-hmm. Are some of them still looking for their parents?
12: The children that I've met and interacted with, fortunately, are there with either their parents or other family members. But from our experience in working in disasters like this around the world, we know that, of course, there's a risk that children become separated from their families and that they are amongst the most vulnerable when that happens.
3: What are the biggest challenges you're facing right now on the ground?
12: There are a number of challenges. Responding to an emergency of this scale, there is a need for funding. And the needs that we're seeing now, these are only going to likely increase in the coming days, the coming weeks and months. Another challenge is obviously in a disaster of this scale, coordination is between everyone working on the ground, the different international organizations, the authorities, the UN. Coordination is obviously key.
3: And you mentioned that some families have tents, others do not. Just paint a picture for our listeners, how the situation is there. If somebody arrived there, what are they likely to see?
12: So families are basically sheltering outside in the street, literally along roads. They're sheltering very close to where the earthquake shattered the ground. A lot of families are actually sheltering very close to their damaged or destroyed homes in the hope that they might somehow be able to go back. When I was speaking to some of the children and families that we work with, they told me that last night, fortunately, it had not rained, but the previous few nights it had rained. As a result, the very few things that people had managed to salvage or had been given, they had actually got wet. And some families are in tents, so they do have some degree of protection from the elements, but there are other families that literally just have mattresses and nothing else. And we're in the rainy season now, so it's not likely that the situation will become easier for them unless we get urgent shelter support that children and families so desperately need.
3: That was Save the Children's Aisha Majid from Caracas updating us on the situation there. And you've been sending us your messages on this story. Anguzu Best Robert in Arua City, Uganda says, my deepest condolences to the people of Venezuela following the recent earthquake. May the Lord bless the bereaved families and strengthen them during this difficult time. And Mohammed Bawa in Freetown says that may those who have lost their lives in the earthquakes in Venezuela rest in peace. And he says he continues to pray for them and sympathizes with those who have lost their loved ones. Thank you very much for those messages. Keep them coming. And James, I was just seeing a report in one of the networks where the reporter spoke to one of the rescuers involved in that the rescue of that man who was removed from the rubble more than 8 days after the earthquakes. And he is Portuguese. The rescuer is Portuguese, introduced himself to this man as Portuguese. And the man said to him, Cristiano Ronaldo.
13: Oh.
3: So heartwarming to hear.
13: Yeah, even in the midst of a tremendous disaster, people thinking about terrifying disaster, people thinking about the World Cup, I guess. Yeah, just wanted to flag up too that today our sister program OS will be at a Venezuelan restaurant in London. It has become a donation center for Venezuelans, and OS will be speaking to people concerned about their family and friends and those who've helped organize this relief effort.
3: Let's now head to California for some World Cup updates. Isaac, we've had 3 games at the World Cup today, and you were there at one of them, weren't you?
14: Yeah, we have indeed. And 3 round of 32 matches, and we were lucky enough to be at the first one of the day, Spain taking on Austria here at the Los Angeles Stadium. And it was pretty much a very easy performance for Spain. They were fantastic from start to finish, winning their first knockout game since that 2010 World Cup final. They get their first knockout win in 16 years. A brilliant performance from Luis de la Fuente's side. And this is the story of the day at the Los Angeles Stadium. We've just seen a magnificent performance from Spain, who've just swept aside Austria 3-0 at the Los Angeles Stadium. 2 goals from Mikel Oyarzabal and 1 from Pedro Porro. A first World Cup knockout win in 16 years has made these fans very happy.
15: It's awesome. It was a great game to see. So many Spanish flags and Spanish jerseys. Not that many Spaniards, though, but who cares?
16: Best birthday present ever. A sensational game. It was just like beauty, you know? You see everyone getting together, and you realize it's not just a game. It's also like a passionate like thing, you know?
14: Do you think Spain can win the World Cup?
16: Absolutely. I mean, if they keep playing the way they play, I mean, I totally think so.
17: We didn't start as good as I thought with the first game against Cape Verde, but now we're coming back 3-0. It looks like we're in good shape for the rest of the games, right? Now, I just want to see if we face Portugal on the next round. That's going to be a great match if we go to play against them.
14: So, delight from those fans, and I'm sure delight from the guy alongside me, Guillaume Balaguer, who... Yeah, he joins us outside the Los Angeles Stadium. Must be pretty happy with that.
18: Yeah, I recognize this Spain. It's the Spain that we saw in 2024 that we hadn't seen in this World Cup. But there's also a sense of relief because the World Cup starts today for everybody, really. And what that means is that Spain, Luis de la Fuente, built a squad to be as sharp as possible now. So in the group stage, there was things that were done for players to have more minutes in the legs. And then there was a couple of accidents with Jeremy Pino and Nico Williams getting injured. But generally, basically, De La Fuente has got Spain as they wanted right now. This was our best version. We are fresh, and that's so important because, as you saw, our football is based on recovering the ball early, a lot of movement when we have the ball, and all that happened. We've got the invisible man scoring goals. Where does he play? Mikel Oyarzabal. He's so invisible that he didn't get the the supreme player of the game.
19: Man of the match? No.
18: Is
19: that what they're calling it these days?
18: Yeah. Supreme, whatever. But it was Lamine Yamal. Who was too Lamine Yamal for my taste. But anyway, he wants to impress, and he's improving, and he's got now 75 minutes or 85 minutes in his legs. So everything absolutely worked. Correa assisting twice. He doesn't cross, he passes. He puts us in the right place. And also got involved in the second goal in the pass before last when he gave it to Baena. So no fouls. And by the way, I don't know if you noticed, but we have not conceded a single goal in the tournament. I think the expected goals is 0.4. Nothing. Austria had zero shots on target. So defensively, we're doing that very, very well as well. And if you have that, you know up front we're going to score, no?
14: And obviously, for this team as well, I imagine a lot of talk in Spain would have been about the fact that at World Cups, you don't do particularly well when it comes to the knockout since that amazing day in 2010. And now they've got that monkey off their back. They can kind of concentrate and move forward and potentially, you know, go far in this competition.
18: Yeah, you're going to have to find another stat. That was an impressive one, you know. That actually, since 2010, we'd only beaten Australia, Iran, Costa Rica and Uruguay and Saudi Arabia.
14: That's crazy.
18: Not very impressive. And as you say, no won in the knockout stages. Very quickly, after winning the World Cup, Del Bosque says, in Brazil, same guys, they just didn't care at that point. And then you had, 2 days before the World Cup starts, Lopetegui gets the sack. And then Luis Enrique wasn't given the time or the patience or the respect for what he was trying to do, and against Morocco we were knocked out. So that's the explanation of what has happened. And he's every 4 years. Is that enough evidence to actually make a big story about it? Maybe not, but We've stopped that now.
14: And finally, 2010, this team won the World Cup. Just wanted to talk to you about the maybe comparisons between this team and the 2010 teams. Do you see many?
18: Yeah, it's a different generation. We didn't have a superstar. Lamine can be that guy. We had a very serious team. Serious as in solid, and again we didn't concede a lot, maybe a couple of goals only in the whole World Cup. That was serious about the profession. They know what they had to do to beat Germany or to beat Holland or whatever. Here there's a bit more fun. This is a team, these are youngsters, right? So Lamine says, yeah, we're going to win the World Cup, and Eric Garcia, who's not a kid, but he's, yeah, we're going to win the World Cup. And there's a sense of kindergarten about it, of people that just got no fear. Lamine was three when we won the World Cup. So what has happened since, unless you reminded him, it just doesn't stick in his head. So he's okay. There's no fear. They come out with a spring in the feet that I don't recognize. I'm closer to 2010 and that kind of people than them. But, you know, that's the new generation. Let them be, because that's given us a lot of success and happy moments.
14: Guillaume, always great chatting to you. It's going to be a fascinating matchup for Spain. They next play in Dallas in the round of 16. Yeah, it was a really brilliant match there. And one of the moments that I have to tell you about, actually, is on the screen they've had an obsession with showing celebrities at these matches. And during the game, they showed Penelope Cruz, the Latin American singer Rosalia. And all of these ladies got huge ovations. But when they showed Alexia Putellas, Spain's star striker, who was part of that World Cup winning squad 3 years ago, it felt like the crowd didn't really know who she was. So it was a little bit of a surprise for me. One of those things that I will take away with me. But Spain, I should say, will play Portugal in the round of 16. They beat Croatia 2-1 in what was a thriller. We've just seen here at Venice Beach, Switzerland beat Algeria 2-1. So very disappointing day for the Algerians. And let me tell you about the three games that we're looking forward to tomorrow. Got some brilliant games. All three of the African teams are going to be in action on Friday. We're going to start the day with Australia taking on Egypt. Mo Salah looks to be fit after a little bit of a hamstring concern. Then in the evening game, Colombia will take on Ghana. We're going to have a lot more on that later on in the programme. But let's talk about Argentina and Cape Verde. They will play in the middle game of the day. What a story it has been for Cape Verde, who have come to this competition, are unbeaten in their first ever World Cup, and they take on the reigning champions Argentina for a place in the round of 16. It's a tall order, but let's hear from their coach Bubista.
20: First of all, as a team, we have a strategy. It isn't just for Lionel Messi, but for the Argentina team as a whole. We know they are the reigning world champions and one of the best teams in the competition. Therefore, our task involves the entire Argentina squad. Obviously, we know Messi is one of the best players in the world, but the organizational approach we take must apply to the whole Argentina team.
14: If you want more World Cup content from the World Service, make sure you check out our podcast, More Than the Score.
9: All right. Thank you very much indeed to Isaac Fannin. Now, Davido, one of Nigeria's biggest Afrobeat stars and a global ambassador for the genre, spoke to BBC's Focus on Africa, and specifically to Wahegamura from Focus TV, about which teams he'll be supporting at the World Cup, what it meant to perform at a World Cup countdown ceremony, and why he is using his platform to highlight insecurity in Nigeria. But first, his take on which teams he's supporting.
21: Honestly, I'm supporting anyone African, probably Ghana. I'm a big Ronaldo fan, so Portugal as well. But yeah, it was just a sad situation that we couldn't qualify. But you know, with sports, you can really never tell, hey?
22: We saw you performing at the World Cup, the biggest World Cup yet. What was that like?
21: It was amazing. No, I've done it twice. I've done it once before prior to... You know, this one, I'm just happy to just be representing, you know, my culture, you know, musically.
22: I mean, we saw you at that ceremony. You wore a customized outfit bearing names of missing school children and teachers in Nigeria. Why was that important for you to send that message across? What were you telling the world?
21: You know, as much as I, you know, was happy to do the, you know, the World Cup, we also have to understand that there are things going on, you know, back home in our country, you know, which we have the power to, you know, let the world know through our own means. When I say our own means, where's my power? My power is in music, performances, you know? And I knew that, you know, a lot of people are going to be watching, and I wanted them to be aware that, you know, there's a lot going on in my country. We have these students that have been missing, still not found. So yeah, I use my platform to, you know, project what's really going on.
22: Did you get any backlash? Sometimes when musicians, you know, champion, and how do you handle that?
21: Of course I did. I mean, I'm a musician. I'm a public figure. That comes with the job, you know. But at least I know I was doing the right thing, you know, because a lot of people don't really want to talk about what goes on in my country, simply being you want to protect the image. But there's no image to protect if little kids are being kidnapped.
22: I mean, let me ask you this before I let you go. We're seeing more African artists now on stages like the World Cup. Do you think that's a sign that Africa has arrived, that our musicians are being taken seriously? What do you mean? We saw you there. We saw Tyler. We saw Burna Boy and others.
21: Yeah. I mean, if you think African musicians are not being taken serious by now, you must be crazy. you know, we do what we can to represent anywhere we could. Not only the World Cup, I'm sure there are other sporting events that I know African artists have performed at. And the genre is really big, the culture is really big now. So yeah, there's no surprise why they will invite us. It's a world, you know, it's a global competition.
9: Davido there talking to Wahiga Mwara from Focus on Africa. Let's head to South Sudan now to talk about a worrying rise in civilian deaths as fighting between the government and rebel groups continues and insecurity persists in several areas. On Tuesday, to give one example, the United Nations said that five humanitarian workers were killed when their convoy was ambushed in Jonglei State. According to its latest quarterly report, between January and March, the UN recorded the deaths of 767 civilians in conflict-related violence. So let's head to the capital, Juba, to speak with Priyanka Chowdhury, spokesperson of the United Nations mission in South Sudan, UNMISS. Welcome to the programme. How do you account then for this worrying rise?
0: Thanks, James. This worrying rise has been happening since last year. I know that you're very familiar with South Sudan and the political fragmentation that we are seeing in the Juba sphere, in the Juba side, is also mirroring in the security conditions in the country. We've seen a distinct rise in fighting between the armed factions that are allied to the two principal political protagonists in the country. And as you have said yourself, 767 civilians killed in the first quarter of this year. That's a large number, and it's very worrying.
9: Yeah. What is the UN peacekeeping mission's ability to halt further violence? It's always pretty difficult for peacekeepers to get in the way of an active conflict. What are you able to do to protect civilians?
0: But, you know, the main thing is that we're still out there. We're doing our best. We're going wherever it's possible to go. Prevention, as you said, James, is very difficult to do because tensions are so quick to rise. And this is a huge country with difficult terrain. It gets even more difficult during the rainy season. But we're there. We're patrolling. We are being as mobile and agile as possible under the circumstances. And we're recalibrating very quickly to be responsive to the hotspots, to be responsive to the evolving needs of people who need the safety and security. But at this point, I have to make it clear that it is the government's primary responsibility to keep civilians safe. So as a peacekeeping mission, I think that UNMISS is doing its utmost to make sure that that baseline of safety and security is kept. Are we succeeding? We have stories where we have in ABM Nom, you know, when conflict broke out, our Mongolian peacekeepers, that was in the 1st of March, our Mongolian peacekeepers instantly opened the doors to shelter thousands of civilians and provide emergency medical care. The same thing goes for Akobo, which is a very contested area in Jonglei. We were planning to, you know, due to the UN-wide liquidity issues, we were planning to close our base in ABM Nom, and we deferred that closure when the security began to deteriorate, and we kept peacekeepers in situ at huge operational cost when conflict broke out. They maintained that protective envelope, and civilians who were displaced cautiously began returning, and humanitarians could scale up critical assistance. So the work is ongoing from our part. What is needed really is the political will from leaders to stop the fighting and dialogue.
9: I was looking at reports in South Sudanese media yesterday saying that President Kiir says the government has removed the census and permanent constitution-making process to allow the country to proceed with elections. Is that, if true, acceptable, given that they were part of a peace deal?
0: They are part of a peace deal. And for us as the UN, and I know this is true for the African Union, for the IGAD, I don't speak for them, but they are partners. And for the regional and international community, the peace deal, the 2018 revitalized peace agreement, still remains the only route to South Sudan establishing a durable peace. Okay. The end point of that agreement is elections. And elections are something that this country's people have waited for very long.
9: Indeed.
0: I think there's...
9: Priyanka Chowdhury, I'm so sorry, we're going to have to leave it there. Spokesperson for the UN mission in South Sudan.
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0: Hello and welcome to Newsday on the BBC World Service with Anne Soy in Nairobi and James Cottnell in London.
1: The death toll following Venezuela's twin earthquakes last week now stands at 2,600 people, according to the country's president.
0: We'll speak to a representative for the Venezuelan opposition leader, Maria Corina Machado. She has attempted to return to her country since the quakes, a move the US administration has reportedly described as grotesque political opportunism.
1: And Isaac Fennin is in Los Angeles, and another African team is out of the World Cup. Algeria just crushed out after a lackluster performance against Switzerland. It's all eyes now on Cape Verde as they prepare to challenge the defending champions, Argentina.
0: We also have a BBC investigation looking at how Instagram reportedly running ads promoting child sexual abuse material in India. That's after this news.
2: BBC News with David Harper. Venezuela's interim president, Delcy Rodriguez, says almost every official in La Guaira state at the epicenter of last week's powerful twin earthquakes died in the event. Ms. Rodriguez said nearly 2,600 people are now known to have been killed across Venezuela. Jacob Evans reports.
3: Speaking to reporters, Delcy Rodriguez attempted to calm growing criticism over her administration's response to the devastating double earthquake. Thousands of people are still reported missing, but she rejected accusations officials were slow to react. Ms. Rodriguez said almost 200 buildings were totally destroyed, but that rescue efforts were continuing. As well as updating the death toll, Ms. Rodriguez reassured Venezuelans that there would be no mass graves. It follows claims bodies were building up in morgues and accusations that the government is downplaying the level of destruction.
2: Iran is preparing for several days of public mourning and funeral processions for its late supreme leader. Ayatollah Ali Khamenei was killed along with several members of his family at the start of the war launched by Israel and the US in February. The BBC's Nico Kelbakiani has more detail.
4: This is massive from the Iranian perspective. They are trying to promote this as people's support for the system. They're saying that they expect some 20 million people to attend these funerals, like, across several cities. They were also saying that they will take his body to Iraq, and eventually he will be buried in Mashhad, in his hometown, on 9th of July. Today, they're expecting some international delegations. They're trying to mobilize these masses to have images of many, many people attending and mourning Khamenei, and also calling for revenge.
2: The United Nations Human Rights Council will hold an emergency session on Sudan shortly as fears grow of an imminent attack on the city of El Obeid by the paramilitary rapid support forces. The session was requested by group members led by the UK. Our Africa correspondent Thomas Mukhwana reports.
5: RSF fighters have encircled the city and launched weeks of drone strikes against civilian infrastructure. The offensive has caused a humanitarian disaster with more than 500,000 people facing shortages of water and food. Sudan's parallel government, allied to the RSF, has dismissed calls to stand down an invasion of the city. Several Western governments have warned the conditions in El Obeid are similar to those in El Fasher in Sudan's Darfur region when it was seized by the RSF last October and thousands of civilians were killed.
2: Officials in Ukraine's Sumy region say four people have been killed in fresh Russian strikes. The head of the regional military administration, Oleh Rihorov, said a drone hit a house, killing two women, an elderly man, and a child under the age of two. Meanwhile, Russian state media say a woman has been killed following a Ukrainian aerial attack on the border city of Belgorod. An industrial facility is said to be on fire. This is the latest world news from the BBC. A Guatemalan man extradited to the US has pleaded guilty to his role in the deaths of 53 migrants who were found in the back of a lorry in Texas 4 years ago. The group were abandoned in a locked trailer in sweltering heat. The US Department of Justice said Rigoberto Ramon Miranda de Orozco was a key figure in the smuggling group. A rare surviving copy of the American Declaration of Independence has been discovered in London, the only known example of its kind outside of the United States. It is one of 11 copies printed in Exeter, New Hampshire in July 1776 and was seized from an American ship that was captured later that year. The document will now go on display. It was found by a volunteer at the British National Archives, Michael Skurr, who was cataloguing the papers of Royal Navy captains.
6: I called over to my boss and said, I think you need to come and have a look at this. Opened it up and realised it was the Declaration of Independence of the United States of America. Well, I feel very proud that I stumbled across it and that it will now be something which other people can enjoy, like I did.
2: A new study has found that bottlenose dolphins in the Adriatic Sea are altering their feeding habits by increasingly following fishing trawlers to scavenge for food. Research from the same area of the Mediterranean in the 90s found that 10% of trawlers were followed by dolphins, compared to three quarters in some areas of the recent study. The scientists say the Adriatic's fish stocks are depleted due to overfishing, forcing the dolphins to scavenge. And at the Football World Cup, Portugal are through to the round of 16 after scoring in a dramatic final few minutes to beat Croatia 2-1. They'll face Spain in the next round, who easily defeated Austria 3-0. In the evening's final game, Switzerland beat Algeria 2-0. It's their first time to win a World Cup knockout game in 88 years. They'll play Colombia or Ghana in the next round. BBC News.
1: Thank you for that news. 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We are live here in Nairobi with me, Anne Soy, and in London with James Copnall.
0: Coming up, as rescue efforts continue in Venezuela more than a week after twin earthquakes hit the north of the country, we'll speak to a representative of the party of the opposition leader and Nobel Peace Prize winner, Maria Corina Machado.
1: And we also have a BBC Eye investigation into paid ads promoting child sexual abuse content on Instagram in India.
0: And Newsday's Isaac Fannin is in Los Angeles. He's going to look ahead to the remaining round of 32 clashes at the World Cup. If you'd like to react to that, or indeed to anything you hear on Newsday, you can send us a WhatsApp or text message on our usual number, +44 77 86 20 50 85.
1: Now, Venezuela's interim president, Delcy Rodriguez, says that almost every official in La Guaira state at the epicenter of last week's powerful twin earthquakes died in the event. Ms. Rodriguez said that nearly 2,600 people are now known to have been killed across Venezuela. As the tragedy of the earthquake disaster in Venezuela has unraveled over the past week, exiles from around the world have been watching the fate of their friends and relatives anxiously. One exile in particular will have been demonstrating a desire to return to help her country. Maria Corina Machado is a Nobel Peace Prize winner and opposition politician who left the country while it was still ruled by Nicolas Maduro. She says now she's willing to do whatever it takes to enter Venezuela to help with the country's recovery efforts. However, there are reports that the U.S. are blocking her efforts, instead backing Maduro's replacement and former Vice President Delcy Rodriguez. Luis Aparicio is Maria Corina Machado's party representative in London, and he joins us now. Welcome to the program.
7: Good morning to you.
1: Let's talk about the situation in Venezuela. From what you have been hearing, what have your contacts been telling you on the ground?
7: Well, currently there's just over 3,000 people have been certified dead. This is directly from my friend and colleague, Dr. Jesus Hernandez, who's actually working in the hospital in La Guaira. He himself is lost all his possessions, his apartments and everything else. So he himself is living in the streets, but working at the hospital, which is also damaged, which is quite a bit of a situation for him himself.
1: And earlier this week, we heard Maria Corina Machado, your party leader, saying that she planned to return to Venezuela, but she isn't there yet. What has happened?
7: Well, she is trying to get back to Venezuela, but right now all the efforts are concentrating on the relief efforts to try to raise money as much as we possibly can to send to Venezuela to help the people in Venezuela right now. I mean, now we're looking for things like tents, just like my friend. They've got no place to live in. At least 500,000 people have been affected by this, certainly in the epicenter where it was hit the hardest. There are at least 30,000 people or families without homes. So that is our main efforts right now.
1: She has accused the Venezuelan government of blocking her attempts to return to the country. What can you tell us about that?
7: Well, clearly it has been done. You could hear recordings from the governments and the airports where they are blocking people from coming in, and in fact they closed the whole airspace just to stop her from closing. But like I said, you know, our efforts is concentrating on helping people on the ground, sending supplies to Venezuela, sending money to Venezuela, and we would like the people to listen to the pleas of the UK government that they would double the money that is given to the DEC for the Venezuela relief effort. So I would like to thank the British government for that, for sure. And the dogs that they sent, they saved many lives. You can see it clearly on TV. It's been clearly documented.
1: Right.
7: So that's what I'm trying to do right now.
1: Let me just bring you back to these efforts, because they're still part of what you're saying that your party is trying to do to help the people of Venezuela. And Maria Corina Machado has already flown from the United States to Latin America. Could you confirm where she is? Is it Panama? It's Panama. And we understand as well, it's been reported that the State Department of the U.S. has described Machado's attempts to return now as political opportunism. There have been quotes in the media, which I'm sure you have seen. Some officials are quoted having saying that it's extra needless drama. She wants a photo op of her passing out our aid. This is about her interests. What do you say to that?
7: No, I mean, that's totally not true at all. If you know her, she is far from that. So whoever is saying that, he's got no foundations whatsoever.
1: So if she does return and makes it there, then what? What are we likely to see? What exactly is she going to do on the ground?
7: As I said, right now, our efforts is concentrating on helping people that need help. We are coordinating not just in the UK where we are, but around the world to send supplies to Venezuela. So that's what we are doing, and that's what our efforts are. Our efforts is to try and maximise the saving of lives. You could see, and even yesterday, the reports, the questioning by independent reporters that they asked and see and evidence that there's no efforts by the government, tragically, to help the people. They didn't deploy. How can it be that El Salvador rescuers got to Venezuela quicker than the actual Venezuelan rescuers? It's just incredible to see. This is not a political statement. It's just the reality. It's tragic, honestly.
1: Right. Do you envision her then being on the ground doing what government should have been doing? Isn't that surely a distraction when, you know, people's lives are in danger? People are living out on the streets, having lost their homes. The rescue efforts are still going on.
7: Well, you say a distraction when things are not being done.
1: The political competition. Because you're saying that you want to do what the government is not doing to the people of Venezuela.
7: This is not a competition. I don't know why you
1: what put is
7: words
1: it?
7: Like that into a government. This is trying to help people. We are trying to help people in Venezuela by raising funds. I would like the people in the UK to donate to the UK charities that are sending money to Venezuela to buy medical equipment and tents, things like tents. If you've got anyone here with tents in their homes, please send it. Yeah, and if you've got companies here that produce things like tents, please send them, because there are nearly 500,000 people without homes right now. And the next stage of this will be diseases from the bodies, unfortunately, that are still not being recovered, which is difficult. You know, it's a big humanitarian disaster that we all need help with.
1: Indeed, a big humanitarian disaster there in Venezuela. Many thanks for speaking to us, Luis Aparicio from Maria Corina Machado's party in London.
0: And Luis mentioned the need for help, for donations. Well, later today, our sister programme on the BBC World Service, Outside Source, will be at a Venezuelan restaurant in London. It has become a centre for people donating things to help out in that disaster in Venezuela. Outside Source will be speaking to people concerned about their families and friends and to people who have helped organise this relief effort. The BBCI investigation has discovered that the tech giant Meta is running paid advertisements on Instagram in India promoting child sexual abuse material. The ads use terms including rape and child video and link to content on other platforms. And a warning, this report by Divya Arya contains descriptions some listeners may find distressing.
8: It began with a video on my Instagram feed. A clip of an Indian influencer. Her style is flirtatious, even provocative, but it's not pornographic. Watching that video led to more. Instagram's algorithm quickly began serving up similar content, and my feed soon filled with accounts I'd never searched for. Increasingly, sexual and explicit videos featuring scantily clad women.
9: Everybody know I'm a good girl, officers.
8: Using a new phone and an alias account, I followed the trail laid out by Instagram's algorithm to see where it would take me. Within days, and in violation of Instagram's own policy, I was shown an advertisement featuring naked men and women having sex. Then it took a darker turn. The ad started promoting material involving exploitation of children. They linked out to apps where users could buy videos of child sex abuse. One ad showed what appeared to be a 7 or 8 year old girl crying, with text indicating she had been sexually assaulted. I reported it to Meta. They replied, saying the ad did not violate their guidelines. While Meta does have safeguards in place to remove and report material showing the sexual exploitation of children, it appears that illegal content can still slip through the net, not just as user posts, but as paid advertising.
10: I worked at Facebook for 11 years in a variety of leadership roles, helping to shape product and market strategies.
8: Brian Boland is a former vice president at Meta. He helped build the company's ad strategy, but later left Meta and publicly raised concerns about user safety on its platforms.
11: When an advertisement is uploaded into the system, it goes through an automated review process. So there's been an increased reliance on technical solutions. And then some they may put into a human review process. And then people have to review and manually approve those ads.
12: And how high do these decisions go about how much the algorithm, how strictly it should be monitoring or how loosely it should be monitoring?
11: For those decisions, it's hard to say exactly who's responsible, but you don't get major decisions without the most senior people and knowing about it.
8: Meta, which owns Instagram, later told us it doesn't knowingly target ads featuring children to users identified as having an inappropriate interest in such material, but acknowledged its ad review process may not detect all policy violations. At the Mumbai Tech Week, Meta's innovations are being celebrated.
13: So ladies and gentlemen, welcoming the MD of Meta, Arun Srinivas.
8: Arun Srinivas is the head of Meta in India. I took my chance to confront him with our findings and to ask for answers.
12: Excuse me. Mr. Srinivas, I'm from BBC and we have discovered that Instagram has got pornography and child sexual abuse mid videos as ads on

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1: You're listening to Newsday from the BBC World Service. We're live here in Nairobi with me, Anne, in London with James, and in California with Isaac Fennin, where all the World Cup action is happening. Isaac, what's the latest?
2: Yeah, we've got three games to look forward to, the three final games in the round of 32. Can you believe it? We are just, I think, 11 days away, or 9 days away, I should say, from the end of the World Cup and the World Cup final. We've got the last three African sides in the tournament in action. The first game of the day will see Australia take on Egypt. Looks like Mo Salah is going to be fit for that match after a hamstring concern. Argentina take on Cape Verde. What a story that could be if they can win that one. And the final game will be Ghana taking on Colombia in Kansas. Let's hear from Ghana's coach, Carlos Queiroz.
3: The entire world knows the Ghanaian players. They are very skillful, explosive. They are players with amazing accelerations in the game. Very strong in one-on-one situations. But something that this team is showing, it is the heart and soul. They are brave people, and they are players that they fight and give until the end to build a result. The really World Cup start now for us. These are the games that counts and matters. It's more about it's not only about talent. It's about character, it's about attitude, courage, bravery.
2: Let's see whether the Ghanaian players will have that. One player who certainly had character and bravery is a man who played at two World Cups for the Black Stars, and we'll be watching the game from a slightly new perspective. Jonathan Mensah, who won the MLS title here in the USA with the Columbus Crew, is at the start of a new career, which he hopes will bring him back to the World Cup in 4 years' time. BBC Sports' John Bennett is in Philadelphia, and he can tell us more.
4: Well, Isaac, there have been lots of firsts at this World Cup, haven't there? For African football especially. A first World Cup appearance for Cape Verde, for example. A first World Cup goal for DR Congo. First appearance in the knockout stages for Ivory Coast, etc., etc. But what about this for a first? For a player we both used to watch playing for Ghana. I bumped into former Ghana defender Jonathan Mensah here in Philadelphia after a game. He was working as a pundit, but he is now exploring another passion ahead of the next World Cup. So he wants to become the first footballer to play at a World Cup and then be a professional photographer at a World Cup. Jonathan was actually spotted at a pre-tournament friendly here in the USA taking photos on the sidelines. And the photos of him taking photos went viral back in Ghana with people wondering what he was up to. Well, I can tell you he's taking this very seriously, and in 4 years' time he may well be on the sidelines, not shooting at goal, but shooting action shots of big World Cup games. You'll hear from him about that in a moment, but first I wanted to find out from Jonathan Mensah what he's made of Ghana's World Cup so far ahead of their big game later.
5: Interesting, I would say. Interesting is a word. I would say good. Obviously, getting out of the group stages was, you know, the first goal. Coming into the tournament with such a young team, inexperienced team as well, people were like, you know, probably they will get knocked out of the group. People tipped, obviously, England to top the group, and then Croatia second, Ghana, Panama can fight for the scrap. So Ghana did well in getting out of the group stages, and I mean, if you listen to the outside noise, you know, you're going to be distracted. So I'm glad they got that first goal in the pocket. Now focus on the knockout stages.
4: And Jonathan, it's great to see you finally. Is it right you're thinking about being a photographer? Is this right? So this would be an amazing story. You've been a World Cup player,
5: yeah,
4: and you might be a World Cup photographer. I mean, it's a great thing to do. Is it something you're considering?
5: It is one of my passions, you know, my hobbies. Yeah, I've done photography for some time now, and I had the opportunity to shoot

0: Friendly game before the World Cup, which is Ecuador against Guatemala, and I really enjoyed it. Obviously, I had shot a few Columbus Crew games, and now that was my first international game, so I really enjoyed it. And obviously, a few people saw me, they posted it, and it was loud. But it's something that I've loved for the longest time, and I told one of my friends, Moses Kina and Samuelo, that I don't know if there's already someone that has done that, but I want to be one of the few professional athletes that played in the World Cup and be able to shoot in the World Cup. So, soon.
1: Yeah, that would be remarkable. So, next World Cup, so you played in the World Cup, you could be on the sidelines taking photos of the players and getting your photos published around the world.
0: That is the goal. I'm grateful that I'm able to do something that I'm passionate about. Obviously, people know me for what I do on the field, but what I do off the field, like photography and all that, like, I'm glad people are getting to know the other side of me, and hopefully the next World Cup, you're going to see me on the sidelines taking photos.
2: I loved that story. Jonathan Mensah speaking to the BBC's John Bennett. Let's have a little bit of a business sport mess around and head to Singapore and speak to our business presenter, Maura Fogarty. Maura, some of the games appear to be breaking viewership records for football, or as they call it here, the S word, in the United States. Tell us which one.
3: You know, when I was preparing to come on and talk about this, I thought to myself, do we say football or do we say soccer?
2: We say football, Maura. We say football.
3: Right. Okay. So, look, Fox, which owns the broadcast rights in the U.S., is saying that they have seen record numbers for these games, and especially for the games involving the U.S. men's national soccer team. So that match they had where they won, there was that knockout victory between the U.S. and Bosnia and Herzegovina, they're saying that there were 24.5 million viewers on Fox. If you add Telemundo, which is the Spanish language channel that was also broadcasting the games, that's about 33.5 million viewers for that game altogether, which is a record for people in the U.S. watching a football/soccer game. Okay.
2: Well done. Yeah.
3: Yeah, so well done to Fox and well done to the games. You're probably asking yourself, well, why is that, right? Why such big numbers, especially since it's an improvement over the numbers that we saw in Qatar? A few things. One, it's being played in the U.S., obviously. Two, also you've got friendlier time zones, right? These are all games happening when the U.S. audiences are awake. And then also star power, because you've got some big names playing in this tournament.
2: And for the official broadcaster here in the U.S., Fox, how much did they pay to televise these games?
3: Right. So we know that they paid about $485 million to have the rights to broadcast, the exclusive rights to broadcast the games in the U.S. Just to give you a comparison, for the NFL regular season, so if you don't count the Super Bowl, Fox pays about $2 billion. So this is a bargain for them, okay? But you know those controversial hydration breaks that there's been a lot of chatter about?
2: I am aware, yes.
3: Okay, well, love them or not, according to the Wall Street Journal, Fox was selling a 30-second advertising spot, a commercial spot, for about $200,000 in the early rounds of the game. And again, according to the Wall Street Journal, they were charging about $750,000 for a spot in the men's, for whenever the U.S. team played. So if you think about it, you got four spots per break, 8 breaks per game. I can't do the math that quickly, but it adds up to a pretty penny. Yeah.
2: It really does add up to a pretty penny. Maura Fogarty there, business presenter. Thank you very much for filling us in on that. We're going to have plenty more from the USA and the World Cup later on Newsday. So make sure you stick around.
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9: We will hear about the growing international concern about a key city in Sudan's civil war.
2: And I'm Isaac Fannin at the World Cup, where we'll look ahead to Ghana's knockout game with Colombia.
1: Oh, and we also have an interview with a Cameroonian World Cup legend too, Roger Miller.
10: BBC News with David Harper. Mourners have begun paying their respects to Iran's late supreme leader Ali Khamenei at the Grand Musalla Mosque in Tehran. His coffin is on display along with those of four family members, including a toddler granddaughter, killed with him on the first day of the war launched by Israel and the US in February. Venezuela's interim president says almost every official in the state at the epicentre of last week's powerful twin earthquakes died in the event. Telsi Rodriguez said nearly 2,600 people are now known to have been killed nationwide. The United Nations Human Rights Council will hold an emergency session on Sudan shortly, as fears grow of an imminent attack on the city of El Obeid. It's been under siege by the paramilitary Rapid Support Forces. Officials in Ukraine's Sumy region say four people have been killed in fresh Russian strikes. Meanwhile, Russian state media say a woman has been killed following a Ukrainian aerial attack on the border city of Belgorod. A Guatemalan man extradited to the US has pleaded guilty to his role in the deaths of 53 migrants found in the back of a lorry in Texas 4 years ago. Rigoberto Ramon Miranda Orozco faces a maximum penalty of life imprisonment. Japan has started installing hundreds of cameras in its northern mountains as part of a nationwide survey of the bear population following a surge in attacks. Japan has recorded 13 fatal maulings last year. A new study has found that bottlenose dolphins in the Adriatic Sea are altering their feeding habits by increasingly following fishing trawlers to scavenge for food. A team of researchers tracked hundreds of trawlers over 150 days to monitor any dolphin behaviour. A rare surviving copy of the American Declaration of Independence has been discovered in London. It's the only known example of its kind outside of the United States. It will now go on display at the National Archives. BBC News.
9: Thanks, David, for that update. Hello and welcome to Newsday on the BBC World Service. We're live in London with James and here in Nairobi with me, Anne. In a moment, we'll speak to the UN. You will hear from the UN Human Rights Representative to Sudan ahead of a meeting of the Security Council member states in Geneva on the situation about the city of El Obeid.
1: And Newsday's Isaac Fannin is in Los Angeles. We'll be looking ahead to the remaining round of 32 matches at the World Cup. We're also going to hear from the man who still holds the record for being the oldest goal scorer at a World Cup, Roger Miller, the Cameroonian legend. How do you remember him as a footballer? Please let us know or share your thoughts on anything you hear on Newsday. 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
9: The United Nations Human Rights Council is due to hold an emergency session on Sunday. And today, member states meeting in Geneva will hear warnings that the city of El Obeid could be about to suffer the same fate as El Fasher, where last October, thousands of civilians were killed in violence. Amnesty International described as a crime against humanity. Now, our Geneva correspondent, Imogen Fuchs, spoke to Lee Fung, the UN Human Rights Representative to Sudan, and asked her first what warning signs she and her team were seeing.
11: I think what we are seeing in El Obeid are clear warning signs, and these are similar clear warning signs that we saw in El Fasher, but which were not heeded through urgent action, and we saw what happened in October last year. So the calls that we are making is to be very alert and to take urgent action now to prevent violations and potential atrocities in El Obeid. The city of El Obeid has been under siege-like conditions for over a year and a half. There have been increasing drone strikes in recent weeks, and these have been striking, in particular, fuel stations, fuel trucks, water supply, and also markets, as well as schools. And this has a very serious direct and secondary impacts on the civilian population in El Obeid in terms of access to clean water, to health, to food. And this is in the context of 18 months of restrictions of the unimpeded entry of supplies to El Obeid.
3: You've warned of impending atrocities as the ones that happened in El Fasher in El Obeid if preventative action isn't taken. What are you hearing about life for civilians there right now?
11: Well, unfortunately, civilians will be at risk as they flee the city, but civilians are also at risk if they stay. Right now, what we have been documenting is increased arrests and detention within El Obeid of civilians who are accused of collaboration with the RSF. And this has been accompanied by rising hate speech, very disturbing social media posts calling for RSF collaborators to be arrested or killed. This is a risk for those who are remaining, in addition to the risks from drones. Then, for those who are fleeing, there is the ongoing risks of arbitrary detention, abductions for ransom, sexual violence, looting, and also the destruction of civil documentation as they are on displacement journeys leaving.
3: Do you ever feel, though, you're there trying to uphold human rights, monitor for violations? We get an appalling report on a regular basis. We had one recently about sexual violence, for example. Can you achieve anything?
11: The monitoring and the documentation and bringing this to the public light is absolutely essential for the world to know what's happening in Sudan and not to be able to take a back seat, to push for action. And it also supports accountability. And ultimately, as you highlighted the report that we released on conflict-related sexual violence over the first 3 years of the conflict, it is horrific. Conflict-related sexual violence has been used systematically and in a coordinated and widespread way as a weapon of war. And the only way to break this cycle of violence and other cycles of violations and abuses is to end impunity, to ensure there's accountability for the perpetrators of these serious crimes.
3: Let's look then to this emergency session of the UN Human Rights Council. The council itself has no prosecutorial power. Can a three-hour debate in Geneva really make any difference?
11: I think there is a question about how much debate and statements can achieve. I think what debates and statements are important to the important role they play is to really create a consensus that for the need for action, to then push the international community and member states to act on information that is before them, risks that have been flagged, to ensure that civilians in El Obeid are protected and that we don't take our eyes off the situation there, nor the situation in the broader Kordofan region, because we continue to have serious concerns also about the conditions there.
3: Does it frustrate you that Sudan doesn't maybe make the headlines as much as, say, Ukraine or the Middle East?
11: I think that we've always said that Sudan doesn't get the attention it deserves. Sudan is the world's largest humanitarian crisis, the world's largest displacement crisis. It is first and foremost a protection and human rights crisis. And absolutely, there needs to be much more attention to this and about how the international community, regional actors can really play a role in ending this violence, stopping the madness, as our High Commissioner has said.
9: Lee Fung there, the UN Human Rights Representative in Sudan, in conversation there with the BBC's Imogen Fulks ahead of that emergency session that's due to be held among the members of the Security Council. And James, this is a story that you have covered for a long time. Just tell us about the significance of El Obeid City.
12: So El Obeid is really at the heart of the conflict right now. It's part of the Kordofan region. In the early days of the war, which broke out in April 2023, so just over 3 years ago, the RSF, the Rapid Support Forces, had all of the control, or most of the control, of the capital Khartoum. They were then pushed out of that, and the focus of the fighting turned to Darfur, where the RSF draws much of its strength from. And so we saw the very catastrophic for civilians battle of El Fasher late last year, and the RSF is accused of numerous abuses, including by Amnesty International in a report this week when they overran El Fasher last year. They have now got control of most of Darfur, and so the fighting has moved to Kordofan. And if they're able to take El Obeid, which is controlled by the Sudanese military, that would reopen the gates perhaps to another attack on the capital Khartoum, and would sort of reinvigorate that sort of front of the war potentially. But I think the concern right now is for the perhaps 500,000 civilians within El Obeid. We spoke on the program this week to a doctor in the city who was concerned about the possibility of the massacre of civilians. So that's really the focus of the international concern right now. The strategic importance is there, but the potential impact on civilians is huge as well, I think.
9: Huge indeed, and huge stakes there. Let's now return to LA, where the World Cup action has been going on. Isaac, it's late in the night there. I believe the Algerian fans have gone to sleep by now, disappointed. Yes. After losing that game. But what can you tell us about the upcoming matches?
2: Yes, so plenty to look forward to on Friday. We've got some really, really exciting games to tell you about. But yeah, you're right, Anne. The Algerian fans will be incredibly disappointed, because in the last game of the day on Thursday, they were beaten 2-0 by Switzerland in Vancouver. Very, very disappointing result for them. They are out. The fifth African team to be knocked out in the round of 32. Morocco, the only African team who have gone through. Three more will play on Friday. Early on in the day, we were at the Spain-Austria match, and we saw perhaps a look at one of the best teams of the competition so far. Spain produced a brilliant performance, a sensational performance, as they beat Austria 3-0. Two goals from Mikel Oyarzabal and one from Pedro Porro, really setting the scene for Spain, who will take on Portugal in their next match. And after the game, Spain's boss Miguel Luis de la Fuente was pretty pleased with his side's performance.
13: I have many reasons to be happy today. So many. Naturally, I'd start with the victory, a crucial win, and the team's sensational performance, as well as the individual achievements. It is wonderful to see players reach milestones of this magnitude. The whole group is happy. Personally, I'm especially pleased for one of them, Unai Simon, as I've known him since he was just a kid. It is an honor and a source of pride for me to coach him, as I am doing now. But we are happy, I repeat, about everything that happened in today's match, how we handled it, how we resolved the situation, and the impression we left. We are in a very good place. Of course, this is the process we've had to follow to get to where we are today, but we'll certainly need to be even better in the next match.
2: Yeah, we heard De La Fuente there talking about Unai Simon, the Spain goalkeeper, who has not conceded the goal at this World Cup. Brilliant performance for him and his defence, and they will look to not defeat concede when they take on Portugal in the round of 16 match. They won arguably the game of the tournament so far, as they beat Croatia 2-1. Croatia taking the lead in that one thanks to Ivan Perisic. Cristiano Ronaldo, though, levelled things up from the penalty spot, scoring his first ever World Cup knockout goal. Then he was surprisingly substituted by coach Roberto Martinez, and the man who took his place up front, Gonçalo Ramos, headed Portugal ahead. And we thought that was it, but Croatia believed they'd had an equaliser thanks to Josko Vardiol. But Igor Matanovic didn't get that haircut last week, and the ball, he got a little whisker of a touch with his hair on the ball, and new technology detected this touch, and his layoff to Mario Pasalic then turned out to be offside. So we were deprived of a last-minute equaliser, which would have been 13 minutes into stoppage time in minute 103 of that match. So Portugal go through in that one. And as Anne was saying, we've got some really, really exciting games to look forward to. We're going to see three of the final remaining African sides in the competition in action. The first game of the day sees Australia take on Egypt. Mo Salah will be fit for that one after shaking off what seemed to be a hamstring concern. Then the holders, Argentina, will take on Cape Verde. What a story for the archipelago. This is their first World Cup and they are yet to lose. And the final game, we'll see Ghana take on Colombia in Kansas. And we can head to Accra to speak to our correspondent there, Thomas Nardi, who can give us a sense of the feeling in Accra. How is everyone feeling ahead of this game against Colombia, Thomas?
14: Well, there's a lot of anticipation and then cautious optimism ahead of this very crucial encounter between Ghana and then Colombia. Ghana did show some resilience and defensive structure and then also have a lot of pace on the flanks during the group stage of this particular tournament. Unfortunately, they lost against Croatia, which is because the coach had to try a few players. Colombia, on the other hand, have got a lot of flair, also very pacey on the flanks and with a very creative midfield. And so we are going to see a lot of midfield battle in this particular game. Ghanaians are very hopeful that the Black Stars will edge past Colombia in this particular game. But they are also wary of the fact that Colombia has been a very solid team in this tournament. Just ahead of the game, the Black Stars manager, Carlos Correa, did say that the team is ready and that the real World Cup championship begins with this particular game.
2: Do you think Ghanaians will be happy at the fact that they've gotten this far, considering I think it was in April or May that they were sacking their last manager, Otto Addo? They brought in Carlos Queiroz and they were in a really difficult group, and they've managed to get out of that group, including a really creditable draw against England. Do you think Ghanaians will be pleased? And if it were to be the case that they were to lose to Colombia, that they got out of the group stage, and there's no disgrace in that?
14: Well, the performance so far has been very impressive. A lot of Ghanaians are happy. In the run-up to this particular tournament, they suffered a string of defeats, ended up sacking the coach who was in charge of the team. But since this Portuguese manager took over, things have been looking up. They just had one defeat against Croatia. A lot of people think that this particular squad that was presented for the World Cup is the least talented team that Ghana has ever presented in a World Cup tournament. But their performance has been quite impressive, and most people are pleased with what they've done so far. If they are not able to make it past this particular stage, well, Ghanaians may forgive them, because a lot of people didn't really have any hopes in this particular team. They suffered a lot of, there've been a lot of injuries. The team has been hit with a lot of injuries. Mohamed Kudus, for instance, that creative midfielder, is not taking part in this tournament. We have defender Alexander Djoku, and then Mohamed Salisu. They are not all part of this particular team, and so nobody really gave them any chance. A lot of Ghanaians felt that it's the least talented team we are presenting, and so we were just hoping for the best. Now their performance has proven that they have that potential to be able to make it to the round of 16.
2: Thomas, really, really good chatting to you. That is Thomas Nardi out in Accra. I'm sure he'll be watching that game later on against Colombia. I know that I will be a nervous wreck for that one, but we'll have a little bit more sport, James, because you've got you've been dabbling with a sporting icon from Africa, haven't you?
12: Yeah. Well, we're hearing about one of the World Cup's oldest goal scorers, Cristiano Ronaldo, hitting the target against Croatia. He's 41, but as you say, Isaac, I've been talking to another football legend who scored at a World Cup at an even more advanced age, or advanced for a footballer anyway. Cameroon's Roger Miller is the man in question, the oldest goal scorer ever at a World Cup. He was age 42 when he scored against Russia in 1994. A two-time African Footballer of the Year, he had previously come to true global attention when he scored four goals to lead Cameroon to the quarterfinals of the 1990 World Cup, which at the time was a record for an African team. And so, yeah, I spoke to Roger Miller earlier, and I started by asking him about those exploits of the 1990 World Cup.
15: It was a proud moment for me, for my family, for my friends, for all Cameroonians.
12: In 1990, when Cameroon went further than any African team had managed before, before the tournament, had you been confident you would achieve such heights?
15: It's hard to say whether we were confident. I achieved that dream, but to achieve similar, you have to fight, and that's what we did. We fought technically, physically, everything. We were in great shape. We said we were going to try and do something.
12: Is it true that President Paul Biya insisted on you being part of the team?
15: Yes, it's true, it's true.
12: Why do you think that was so important to him?
15: It was not that he thought highly of me as such, okay? He listened to what people were saying and the work I had done before the World Cup. And that's why he thought to himself, we ought to send him again to the tournament to try and boost my teammates who were with me at the World Cup.
12: One of the things we also remember most about that World Cup was your dances after you scored, that joy it represented for you and I imagine for many Cameroonians. Is that what you were feeling at that time?
15: Well, I didn't feel anything because I wasn't sure the coaches were going to let me play. I didn't know if I was going to score. It just happened. So my teammates and I tried to create something to show people that in life, regardless of your age, we can achieve something big.
12: And those famous dance moves of yours, did you ever break them out again at parties or weddings, celebrations?
15: No, not at all, not at all. That was a dance, a special dance, a dance I just came up with for the good result Cameroon was expected to achieve.
12: Do you think how people viewed Cameroon around the world, do you think that changed after the 1990 World Cup?
15: No, I don't think it changed anything. There will always be those who are jealous, okay? There are always those jealous and speaking ill of Cameroon. You have people who talk nonsense. But everything any Cameroonian has ever done or does, they do it for Cameroon. They don't do it for anyone else. So, for those who are jealous, that's their own problem. For the rest of us, we did what we had to do. That's all.
12: People all over the world talk a lot about the goal you scored at the age of 42 at the 1994 World Cup in the US. And people still ask themselves how it was possible for a player of that age to score in a World Cup. What was your secret?
15: There was no secret. It just means that when you are in shape, we are in good health, we can score goals even at 50 years old. The most important thing is to be physically fit, but also getting along with your teammates. And then off to the tournament you go.
12: Were you following any special program to be fit, to be in tip-top shape physically at that age?
15: Listen, I've been a sportsman for years. Even before preparing for the World Cup, I was playing tennis, and that gave me strength and power. And my physical trainer supported me so I could go further.
12: And that moment, that goal at the age of 42, did it strike you that it would inspire people around the world, that young footballers or people who play football, you know, like me, people of a certain age, not a particularly good footballer, but they would be inspired by a 42-year-old man scoring at a World Cup?
15: Oh, well, all the better for all those who appreciated that and who try to do the same. But like I was saying earlier, we don't do it for individual gain. We do it for our country, for our people, for everyone we love. And the success of our goals, it made them reflect and inspired to do the same thing.
12: What do you think of the performances of African teams at this World Cup?
15: Well, there are certain teams that have had great performances, the teams which we were counting on more than others. For example, Cote d'Ivoire, they didn't manage to go further. They disappointed us a bit. But still, there are other teams who we are counting on and which we hope will do much better.
12: Do you think that Morocco, for example, could still go quite a lot further in this competition?
15: I couldn't tell you. I'm not a Moroccan player. I don't know how they work out, but we hope and try to support them, whether they go far or not, or even go beyond that.
12: Do you see African teams evolving, developing quite a lot since 1990? Are things getting better for African football, in your opinion?
15: Listen, it will just get better and better. At this tournament, it's the first time that we have 10 African teams at a World Cup. Now it's happened. What are these teams learning? How do you dominate the others? I think that it can happen, that African teams can go even further.
12: In this World Cup, when you see Cote d'Ivoire lose right at the end of the match, and you see the same with Senegal losing in the dying minutes, do you think there's a problem, a tactical one, a mental one that needs to be solved? What do you see?
15: It's a tactical problem, technical, that has to improve. All that to say simply, yes, African teams can go even farther in the next World Cup.
12: Do you think an African team is on course to win the World Cup one day?
15: I can say that, yes. If a team manages to reach the quarterfinals, semifinals, it's possible. Now we have to fight on the technical and physical level. We have to be present on the pitch.
12: Roger Miller there, certified World Cup legend, oldest goal scorer ever at a World Cup. Isaac Fannin, our Newsday sports presenter at the World Cup. This is your last day at the tournament, I believe. What's been the standout moment for you?
16: Oh, there have been so many standout moments at this World Cup, I think. In terms of, I think we're going to put it in off the field and on the field. I think watching the Iran-New Zealand game in Los Angeles, I think was definitely a standout game for me. I just thought it was incredible to see all of those Iranian fans inside that stadium supporting the Iranian team. And I also must mention going to Vancouver, the moment off the field, was going to Vancouver and seeing the march, the fan march that the Canadian fans had on their way to see them play their Qatar match where they got their first ever win at a World Cup. Just seeing the amount of support and how like vibrant and loud they were really just changed what I thought I knew about, you know, Canadian fandom when it comes to their football team. So those two moments, I would say, are my favourite moments at this tournament so far.
9: And Isaac, I wonder how is it has been like travelling long distances just to cover football, because, you know, even the teams are travelling as well.
16: Yeah, it's one of the stories of this competition, you know, how teams are going to deal with travelling the length and breadth of what is essentially a continent. It is definitely a challenge. We have not had to travel nearly as half as much as some of the teams at this competition, but we went from Los Angeles to Vancouver, and that was a 3-hour flight, so relatively short in comparison, but it still took a lot out of us. And so I can't imagine what it's been like for some of these teams who are traveling from one coast to the other to play matches, especially in the knockout round. So it's definitely one of the big challenges of hosting a competition in a geography like this, where there are just vast huge disparity in terms of where the matches are. So yeah, it is difficult.
12: And Isaac, we had a message in from Harold Achimra in Uganda, who says, I predict a decisive victory for the Black Stars of Ghana in tonight's match against Colombia. More broadly, not just tonight's games, who do you see at this early stage as favourites to win it all?
16: I think the French team are definitely up there to win it all. We saw Spain earlier on Thursday, and they were really, really good. I think they'll give them a good run for their money if the two teams meet. But France have just looked like the best team in the world at this competition, and they will have to go a long way to lose, I think.
12: Mais oui, I agree totally. Yeah, they've looked excellent. And that's it for this edition of Newsday. From Anne in Nairobi, James in London, of course, Isaac at the World Cup. That's it for now. Bye-bye.
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0: coming up after the news. Pakistan has announced they will be cutting the 18% tax on menstrual products. We use that as an excuse to do a deep dive into the science of periods. How your cycle might be affecting how you respond to medication, and we take a look at one of the comparatively few species that menstruate, spiny mice. Plus, do you think your periods are difficult and inconvenient? Well, imagine bleeding in space. We're joined by biologist, writer and podcaster Kelly Weiner-Smith to chat about how astronauts deal with their cycles. And we have a look at another cycle, the sleep-wake cycle. Why do some of us struggle to drift off? Plus, we find the answer to a question from one of our listeners. Why are some delicious foods so difficult to stop eating? All that and more coming up on Unexpected Elements.
1: BBC News with David Harper. Mourners have begun paying their respects to Iran's late supreme leader Ali Khamenei at the Grand Musalla Mosque in Tehran. His coffin is on display along with those of four family members, including a toddler granddaughter, killed with him at the start of the war launched by the US and Israel in February. BBC Monitoring's Nico Kalbakiani is following events.
2: These ceremonies will last for a week, and the Iranian authorities and the media are very much focused on to portray this as a sign of public support for the Islamic Republic. They are saying that they are expecting some 20 million people to attend. Today it's the day for the foreign dignitaries to pay respects to the late leader, and next few days there will be ceremonies in Tehran, also in the religious capital of Qom, also in Iraq, in several Shia holy cities, and eventually Khamenei is believed to be buried in Mashhad, his hometown, on 9th of July.
1: Venezuela's interim president, Delcy Rodriguez, says almost every official in La Guaira state, at the epicenter of last week's powerful twin earthquakes, died in the event. Ms. Rodriguez said nearly 2,600 people are now known to have been killed across Venezuela. She stressed that rescue efforts are still ongoing, adding there would be no mass graves.
3: Yo, de entrada dije, nadie va a fosa común.
4: From the outset, I said no one is going to a mass grave, and I gave the order to the sectoral vice president. First, identification by fingerprints and photographs. In cases where this has not been possible, we move on to forensic dentistry.
1: The United Nations Human Rights Council will hold an emergency session on Sudan shortly as fears grow of an imminent attack on the city of Al Obeid by the paramilitary rapid support forces. Imogen Folks reports.
5: What's happening in Al Obeid bears chilling similarities to what happened in El Fasher. The city is surrounded. Civilians are attacked if they try to leave, but the means to survive in El Obeid are being destroyed. Water and power supplies, hospitals, even UN food convoys. When El Fasher fell to the rapid support forces last October, thousands of civilians were slaughtered in what both the UN and Amnesty International say were crimes against humanity. The UN human rights chief warned 3 weeks ago El Obeid's 500,000 civilians were at risk of the same atrocities.
1: Officials in Ukraine's Sumy region say four people have been killed in fresh Russian strikes. The head of the regional military administration, Oleh Rihorov, said a drone hit a house, killing two women, an elderly man and a child under the age of two. Meanwhile, Russian state media say a woman has been killed following a Ukrainian attack on the border city of Belgorod. An industrial facility is said to be on fire. World news from the BBC.

0: crimes against humanity. The UN Human Rights Chief warned 3 weeks ago El Obeid's 500,000 civilians were at risk of the same atrocities.
1: Officials in Ukraine's Sumy region say 4 people have been killed in fresh Russian strikes. The head of the regional military administration, Oleg Khrihorov, said a drone hit a house, killing 2 women, an elderly man and a child under the age of 2. Meanwhile, Russian state media say a woman has been killed following a Ukrainian attack on the border city of Belgorod. An industrial facility is said to be on fire. World news from the BBC. A rare surviving copy of the American Declaration of Independence has been discovered in London, the only known example of its kind outside of the United States. The document was found earlier this year by a volunteer cataloguing the papers of Royal Navy captains from the Revolutionary War. It is one of 11 copies printed in New Hampshire in July 1776. A study has found that bottlenose dolphins in the Adriatic Sea are altering their feeding habits by increasingly following fishing trawlers to scavenge for food. Football World Cup, Portugal are through to the round of 16 after scoring in a dramatic final few minutes to beat Croatia 2-1. They'll face Spain in the next round, who easily defeated Austria 3-0. In the evening's final game, Switzerland beat Algeria 2-0. They'll play Colombia or Ghana in the next round. BBC News.
2: Recently, I visited a sleep lab. For about a month, I'd been struggling to drift off. I'd get up, drink a coffee, and feel no more awake. Then I'd have a decaf before bed, and suddenly I'd feel wired. Now, in the run-up to visiting the sleep lab, I was asked to avoid caffeine entirely, which I did, begrudgingly. But when I got to the lab, I couldn't fall asleep at all. The scientists even remarked on how awake my brain seemed. Frustrated and exhausted, I went home and made a caffeinated coffee. But this time, I checked the box. Decaf. I realised that I'd accidentally swapped my coffee pods. I'd been drinking decaf in the morning and caffeinated coffee at night. No wonder I'd end up trapped in a cycle of bad sleep and needing coffee to get through the next day. I'm Caroline Steele from the BBC World Service. This is Unexpected Elements.

0: As always, I'm joined by an international panel of wonderful journalists. In Sao Paulo, Brazil, I'm joined by Camilla Motta. Welcome, Camilla.
1: Oi, Caroline.
0: And in Helsinki, Finland, we have Tristan Artone. Hi, Tristan.
2: Ande, ande, baba, and hello.
0: So this is the science show inspired by the news. We cycle through the headlines to find our favourite story as a starting point. Then we follow a chain of scientific connections, and with a bit of luck, we end up somewhere completely unexpected.
3: Pakistan has announced plans to abolish the sales tax on sanitary pads and other menstrual hygiene products.
4: It's not just a tax on pads. To me, it's a tax on going to school.
5: There is still a lot of shame around talking about periods, which makes things harder.
6: The government says the decision aims to improve women's health, dignity, and access to education.
0: Yes, Pakistan has announced plans to abolish period tax, which is an 18% sales tax on menstrual products like tampons and sanitary towels, making it one of over 20 countries, alongside Canada, Rwanda and Jamaica, to abolish sales tax from menstrual products. And the impact of this could be huge. Only 12% of women and girls in Pakistan use commercially made menstrual products. So lifting this tax may make these products affordable for many. And UN Women have welcomed the decision, saying that when these products become more affordable, it means more girls and women stay in school and the workforce. Although activists argue that the remaining taxes, which still make up 40% of the total price of menstrual products in Pakistan, should also be removed. Camilla, what's the tampon tax like where you are?
1: We just got rid of them. Brazil had a big tax reform and it just kicked in January 2026.
0: Tristan, what about you?
2: Well, in Finland, there is tax, but it has been going down. Prior to 2025, it was 25%, which is like the standard rate for all goods. After 2025, it was reduced to 14%. And activists, I understand, are eyeing at least getting to 10% as kind of the next step.
0: So, Camilla, you're starting us off with our first science story. Where are you taking us?

0: Well, Caroline, if we're talking periods, I've got a story about how the menstrual cycle might be impacting how drugs enter the brain, something which has taken one research team more than 10 years to figure out.
1: Ooh, a 10-year menstrual mystery.
0: Indeed. So we first have to go back to 2014. At that time, a new experimental drug called devunetide was showing promising results as a treatment against progressive supranuclear palsy, which is a rare degenerative brain condition. But in a late-stage trial, which is one of the final steps of testing a new drug before it's approved to be prescribed to patients, it suddenly seemed like devunetide wasn't actually having any effects on anyone.
1: Interesting. So that's kind of quite late on in the testing process. Do we know why?
0: So it was a confusing result. So scientists have since taken a closer look at those trial results and separated them by sex. And it seems like actually devunetide may be effective in women, and just how effective depends on where they are in their menstrual cycle. And this is all down to estrogen.
1: Right. Okay. And estrogen is one of the main female sex hormones, right?
0: Right. And within the menstrual cycle, it's responsible for repairing and thickening the lining of the uterus. Its levels also fluctuate throughout the cycle. Estrogen levels are highest in the middle of the cycle, just before an egg is released during ovulation, and drop to their lowest level during your period.
1: And so levels of estrogen were impacting how effective the drugs were.
0: Yep.
1: So is more estrogen better or is it worse?
0: So they tested this in mice. They gave devunetide through a nasal spray to male and female mice. They found that in the female mice, more of the drug reached their brains when their estrogen levels were at their highest in their estrous cycle, which is the rodent version of a menstrual cycle. In fact, when estrogen levels were at their peak, the female mice had double the amount of the drug in their bloodstream compared to the male mice.
1: Interesting. Okay, so more estrogen, more drug in the bloodstream. But humans aren't mice. Has this test been done in humans yet?
0: Yes, we're not mice. and yes, they have tested in humans, but in a very small study with only 6 women and 2 men. And they found that the women seemed to take up more of the drug than men did. Men also produce estrogen, but they do so in much smaller amounts than women. So this also supports the theory that higher levels of estrogen equal higher levels of devunetide being taken up into the body. But of course, it was a very small experimental sample, so we have to take care with the results.
1: Interesting. So do we know why estrogen is having this effect?
0: Well, we know that estrogen can influence blood flow and how drugs are broken down in the body. And it can also impact the blood-brain barrier.
1: And the blood-brain barrier is something we talked about in last week's show.
0: Yes. As a recap, the blood-brain barrier is the membrane surrounding the brain that acts kind of like a filter, deciding what can pass from the blood into the brain. Estrogen might affect how permeable it is, basically how many molecules are allowed to pass through it.
2: So what are the next steps for devunetide?
0: The researchers are looking to continue clinical trials on the drug, and this time results will be separated by sex. Something which is not commonly done in clinical trials. And we do need to remember that this latest study is very small, so we have to treat the results with caution. But it does highlight how important it is that things like where in the menstrual cycle women are, and therefore hormonal levels, are taken into consideration when testing new medicines.
1: It's kind of remarkable that the menstrual cycle, which is something experienced by half the world's population, is still in many ways a scientific frontier. Thank you so much, Camilla. Tristan, what have you got for us next?
2: Well, do y'all know how many animals menstruate?
1: Ooh, I was shocked by how few animals menstruate, but I can't remember. I'll guess something like 25. What are you going to go for, Camilla?
0: I was going to say dozens because I thought like a bunch of mammals menstruate. I'm going to say 67.
2: Well, there are humans, of course, but the answer is 78 species of primates, 4 species of bats, and the elephant shrew. So it is actually quite rare, but higher numbers. So, Camilla, I believe you're the winner of that.
1: Camilla was pretty close.
2: Yeah.
1: But that means outside of primates, it's shockingly rare. Which species menstruate other than primates?
2: It was bats and the elephant shrew. But in 2016, researchers found that the spiny mouse can also menstruate. So it's become the first rodent ever observed that actually does menstruate.
1: Oh, interesting.
2: Well, I mean, menstruation actually isn't the only sort of unusual thing about the spiny mouse. It completely defies rules of mammalian biology. It has a bone-plated tail, and the only other mammal with this trait is an armadillo. After injury, it can regenerate its skin without scars, and they live an extraordinary long time. Typical mice may live around 9 months, spiny mice up to 5 years.
1: It sort of reminds me of the naked mole rat, which can live for 30 years, which is such a long time for a small mammal. And they're incredibly resistant to cancer, making them a sort of interesting model for biologists studying aging and cancer resistance.
2: Yeah, and the two are frequently compared, actually, because of all of its incredible traits. So the spiny mouse has also caught the attention of researchers, making it a great or perhaps unfortunate candidate for biomedical research. So one big area is for researching reproductive health, specifically reproductive and inflammatory disorders, as well as physiological and behavioral aspects. That's because the spiny mouse appears to experience premenstrual syndrome, or PMS. 70% of women endure PMS symptoms, and about 8% experience physical and emotional symptoms severe enough to disrupt daily life. And researchers believe that the spiny mouse can help study the underlying mechanisms of PMS and test novel interventions.
1: I want to know how you diagnose PMS in a spiny mouse. Like, that mouse keeps, I don't know, growling at that other mouse. It must have PMS. I'm not sure how you could tell.
0: It just stays in a corner, like, looking really sad. So could they actually see, you know, signs of PMS in the spiny mouse?
2: Yeah, apparently so. Some of the researchers were able to observe that the spiny mouse exhibited a lot of isolation in their cages when going through PMS. A number of other things, too, but that was one of the big ones that might be most noticeable to humans in terms of behavior.
1: What about this amazing ability to heal without scarring?
2: Well, yeah, this is like quite a superpower. So in 2012, researchers discovered that the spiny mouse can regenerate skin, hair, follicles, sweat glands, and ear cartilage without forming scar tissue. Since then, there have been additional regenerative discoveries extending to how it heals muscles, its spinal cord, and cardiac tissue. So researchers hope to understand how scarless healing happens in order to treat severe wounds and burn patients, as well as how their regenerative abilities could pioneer treatments for internal injuries. So they're specifically eyeing how cardiac tissue after a heart attack can be regenerated, and if spinal cord injuries can be treated.
1: Wow. Okay. So a lot of potential for studying these little guys. Thank you, Tristan, for helping us enter the weird and wonderful world of the spiny mouse.
2: But do I have time for one last fun fact on the spiny mouse?
1: Yeah, go for it.
2: Okay. Well, the tail of the spiny mouse can deglove. So if a predator grabs it, the skin of the tail will just come off so that the spiny mouse can get away, basically leaving like a bunch of skin in the predator's mouth. However, they can only do this once, and then they'll often like chew their own tails off afterwards. So it's really unusual because they can heal and regenerate in like amazing ways, but the tail somehow doesn't fall under like these superpowers.
1: Imagine grabbing a spiny mouse tail and the skin coming off. And then this poor mouse is left with a skinless tail? Oh my god.
2: Everybody loses in that situation. It'll teach you not to grab a spiny mouse by the tail, though, probably.
1: Yeah, I'll never do that again. Listeners, what period research do you want to see happening? Perhaps you want to know why humans are one of the few species to experience menstruation, why for some people periods don't seem to last forever, or why on day one of your period you want to eat only chocolate and crisps. Or is that just me? Get in touch. You can email us unexpected@bbc.co.uk, or you can WhatsApp us on +44 330 678 3080. Next up, what happens if you have a period in space? After this.
3: Hello, it's Sophie here with this week's Unexpected Elements quiz. This week, we're talking all things menstrual cycle, but I'm here to ask you a question about lunar cycles. You might have heard of your circadian rhythm. It's our body's internal clock that runs over a 24-hour period. But some animals have another internal clock called a circalunar rhythm. This is tied to the 29.5-day-long lunar cycle, which is the amount of time it takes for the moon to orbit around the Earth. But my question to you is, which

0: The show that looks at the science lurking behind the news. This week, we're talking all things menstrual cycle, from spiny mouse periods to how drugs can be less effective due to the washing machine of hormones many of us cycle through every month. Now, I thought periods here on Earth were bad enough, but imagine having a period in space. In 1983, NASA famously asked their first female astronaut, Sally Ride, if 100 tampons would be enough for her six-day trip. In case you're not familiar with tampons, that's a lot of tampons. Now, here to chat about periods in space with us is biologist, writer and podcaster Kelly Weiner-Smith. Welcome, Kelly.
1: I can't believe I'm here to talk about periods in space, but I am so excited. Let's do this.
0: Yay, me too. So first, I think we need to tackle that 100 tampon story. What was going on? Why did NASA think 100 tampons would be appropriate for 6 days?
1: Well, so first, they had no idea what was going to happen, and they were worried, like, well, what happens, for example, if a woman who's a heavy bleeder has a much worse period than ever? It would be way worse to have sent not enough tampons than to have sent too many tampons. And it's worth noting that there was actually another woman astronaut on the team making this decision, and she was a medical doctor. And
0: what?
1: She thought, 100 tampons, I don't know, it would be really bad if things went wrong. And there was also concern that the blood might go up through the tubes and end up in your abdomen, because when you're in space, you're in free fall. So there's something like zero gravity. So gravity's not pulling things down. So what if it went up instead? And so they were just trying to be extra cautious. And actually, we still send 100 tampons to space with women today.
0: Really?
1: We haven't changed that number.
0: I would argue if you think a period could end up heavy enough that you would need 100 tampons for 6 days, you should be going to a hospital rather than a spaceship.
1: Yeah, absolutely. You would have anemia and all sorts of other problems. It's a crazy number.
0: So do we now have any better an idea about what happens when you have a period in space? You know, do you know what goes on?
1: There have been some women who have gone to space and had their periods and they didn't have a problem. They haven't publicized what the experience was like, maybe for obvious reasons. They don't want to be like known as the astronaut who had their period in space and, you know, then shared it. There have been some reports of women needing to use tampons and pads because the blood sort of creeps out in a weird way in space, and that was the best way to take care of that. But in general, most astronauts are choosing to not have their periods in space. They're using hormones to make it so that they don't have to deal with this in space, which we also see women doing in like Arctic exploration or military situations, because you can imagine not wanting to like worry about where your pad is going to come from when you're in the middle of like a war zone or something like that. So anyway, they choose to not have periods for the most part.
0: Interesting. And I guess it'd also be a concern about like how you deal with floating blood, essentially, because, you know, without gravity, changing a tampon suddenly becomes a much messier situation, I would imagine. I haven't changed a tampon in space.
1: I, too, have never changed a tampon in space. But I imagine that it could be difficult. But fluid management in space isn't like a totally novel problem. People do seem to have this idea that periods in space have many challenges at many levels. For example, like on PopSci websites, you'll find people saying women can't menstruate in space because it'll mess up the space toilet. The space toilet will get clogged. And that has not happened. Women have had periods in space. You just put like a little filter on top of the vacuum chamber that essentially collects pee, and that keeps the big stuff out, and it has not clogged up the system. But what has clogged up the system actually is calcium that's been excreted in the urine of astronauts, because when you're in space, your bones start breaking down because you're just not using them as much. And that calcium built up in the system that collects water and then cleans it so that you can use it again, and which is why the astronauts on the International Space Station call their water yesterday's coffee.
2: Oh, awful.
1: It keeps, I know. But anyway, so yes, the calcium in their urine has clogged up the system, but never blood.
0: Oh my gosh, so pipes not clogged by sanitary products, but instead calcium from bones. That is actually terrifying.
1: Disturbing.
0: Yeah.
1: Space is difficult.
0: Space is difficult.
3: Yeah. And with all the fuss, you know, I get why most astronauts choose to just not get a period while they're in space. But in the future, if we're looking to possibly colonizing other planets like Mars, something you have written about, Kelly, you'd need the menstrual cycle to be happening naturally if you want space pregnancies. So how might space affect things like fertility or giving birth?
1: So we, every once in a while, will

0: get data from like rodents. And as I know you've already discussed, most rodents don't get periods except for the spiny mouse, which does. But there's been at least one study where we sent a pregnant rodent to space and then brought them back to see how labor went. And it didn't go great. They had to do twice as much of a certain kind of contraction. And we think that that's because their muscles had just sort of gotten weak in the space environment because they're essentially in free fall, experiencing no gravity. And any of us who have had children know you don't want to have to do twice as many contractions.
1: No, thank you. Not that I've had kids, but I've heard that contractions aren't fun. How are we going to colonize Mars if being pregnant is going to be a problem and giving birth is going to be difficult? Is this something that Elon Musk has thought about?
0: I do not get the sense that Elon Musk is staying awake at night worrying about this problem. But certainly on Mars, Mars has 40% of the gravity that Earth has. So there's reason to worry that our bones and our muscles would be much weaker, which would make labor even more dangerous than it is here on Earth. And the surface of Mars is covered with this jagged dirt that has a chemical called perchlorates in there. And they mess with the hormones your thyroid makes. And those hormones are important for heart rate and blood pressure. And for fetuses, they're important for nervous system development. And so there's plenty of reasons to worry about mom's health. Can a fetus develop normally under low gravity? Mars is a high radiation environment. What kind of problems is that going to cause? So many, many reasons to worry. And so I personally am pushing for not sending a million people to Mars in the next 20 to 30 years, as Elon Musk suggests, because I think we need to do lots of research at the International Space Station or at a moon research station. There's a lot of questions we need answers to before we send women out to start, you know, having babies in space. That seems very ethically fraught.
2: I mean, in terms of sort of sending people to Mars, in terms of actually thinking about what that looks like, what about the possibility of using like something like artificial wombs rather than having in utero pregnancies in space to be able to accomplish what you're talking about?
0: Yeah, so I think artificial wombs would be great as a way to keep women from needing to realize the risk of trying to get pregnant, stay pregnant, and then go through labor on Mars. But now we have to start thinking about fetal development on Mars and whether or not 40% gravity is going to be safe for a fetus developing in an artificial womb. And pardon the pun, but artificial wombs are in their infancy. And so we're not really ready to do that yet, but that could make it easier or safer. But yeah, it's not a technology we've realized yet.
1: Well, thank you so much for joining us, Kelly. It was just, yeah, great to have a chat about periods in space. Not something I was expecting to spend my day doing, but turns out it's fascinating.
0: Thanks so much for having me. I cannot wait to tell my friends I talked about periods in space on the BBC. They'll be so proud of me.
1: So we began with good news. If you're buying menstrual products in Pakistan, they're lifting the 18% tampon tax. And we've ended up at the potentially messy reality of having a period in space, with a detour via one of the few non-primate animals to menstruate, the spiny mouse. Still to come on the show, how construction work affects the brains of female termites. We answer a question from one of you lovely listeners. Why can't we stop eating certain delicious foods? And we return to cycles, but this time our sleep-wake cycle. Why do some of us really struggle to nod off? Find out when this show continues.
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1: coming up after the news, we'll be tracking down a scientist to answer a question from one of our listeners. Why are some foods so difficult to stop eating? And I do a deep dive into sleep-wake cycles. Like me, do you struggle to nod off? If so, I might have the answer to why you find it so difficult and what you can do about it. Coming up on Unexpected Elements shortly.
6: BBC News with David Harper. Mourners have begun paying their respects to Iran's late Supreme Leader Ali Khamenei at the Grand Musalla Mosque in Tehran. His coffin is on display along with those of four family members, including a toddler granddaughter killed with him on the first day of the war launched by Israel and the US in February. The United Nations Human Rights Council will hold an emergency session on Sudan shortly as fears grow of an imminent attack on the city of El Obeid. It's been under siege by the paramilitary Rapid Support Forces, which has been in a brutal civil war with the Sudanese army. Officials in Ukraine's Sumy region say four people have been killed in fresh Russian strikes. Meanwhile, Russian state media say a woman has been killed following a Ukrainian aerial attack on the border city of Belgorod. Uganda is the latest country to start evacuating its citizens from South Africa following recent protests targeting undocumented migrants. The first group of 273 people arrived home on Friday morning. A passenger coach has plunged into a ravine in southwestern Pakistan, killing at least 40 people. The bus was travelling from Quetta to Peshawar when it crashed in the Sherani district. Japan has started installing hundreds of cameras in its northern mountains as part of a nationwide survey of the bear population following a surge in attacks. The country has recorded 13 fatal maulings across the country in the past year. Scientists say bottlenose dolphins in the Adriatic Sea are increasingly following fishing trawlers to find food and teaching the behaviour to their young. The new study suggests the dolphins are scavenging behind boats because their natural prey has become harder to find in heavily overfished waters. A rare surviving copy of the American Declaration of Independence has been discovered in London. It's the only known example of its kind outside of the United States. It will go on display at the National Archives in London. And that's the latest BBC News.
1: This is Unexpected Elements from the BBC World Service, the science show that takes inspiration from the news. I'm Caroline Steele. I'm in Cardiff in Wales. And with me are...
2: Tristan Artone in Helsinki, Finland.
1: And
7: Camila Mota in São Paulo, Brazil.
1: This week, we've been exploring science inspired by the news that Pakistan has planned to abolish its 18% sales tax on menstrual products. Now, the three of us are journalists. We watch and add to the stories that reach people around the world every week. And next up is a chance for one of us to highlight a story they feel has unjustly gone under the radar of global news. Panelists are also offered a tempting bonus point if they can link their unsung story to the theme of the show. Although I should say, bonus points are worthless and come with no reward. Camilla, I believe it's your turn this week.
7: Well, I can't exactly link it to the original team, but I can to my own story.
1: Okay, unorthodox, but I'll allow it.
7: So all the talk about women's brains reminded me of a research I recently came across about termites' brains, which change dramatically based on what task they're doing.
1: Ah, okay, bonus point awarded. Tell me about termite brains.
7: First, let me tell you about termites. There's a type of termite that's native to Brazil, Sintermes dirus. Okay, their colony is spread underground and they build these small mounds from the ground up. When you're driving in certain regions here, you can see dozens of them in the fields on the roadside. There's one actually the size of the UK in northeastern Brazil.
1: What?
7: Yeah, one that you can see from space.
1: Whoa. Okay, I've heard about termites being sort of a structural concern for wooden houses, but this is a whole different scale to that.
7: Yeah, they can be a problem if they're on your property. But outside, they're vital to the ecosystem. They have an important role in recycling organic matter, you know, breaking down dead plants and converting it into new soil. And the type of labor these termites do is dividing according to their sex. Male workers act as foragers and female workers as builders.
1: Ah, okay. It's great to see more females in construction jobs.
7: So research from the University of São Paulo published last April probed into the relationship between these sex-specific tasks and the termites' brain architecture, are female termites' brains different from males because of the work they do?
1: I'm going to guess yes.
7: And you're right. It is. Their brain central complex, which is associated with spatial information processing and navigation, is larger in males, which is consistent with the task they perform. Leaving the nest at night to gather leaf fragments for the colony, facing temperature fluctuations, predators. Like most termites, these are blind, so they use vibrations and their sense of smell to orient themselves. Female termites remain close to the entrance of the mound, building the nest, so their brain central complex is not as developed.
2: And you said that their brains actually change based on what task they're doing, though, right?
7: Yes, and it happens very quickly, which meant that to study their brains while they were working, scientists had to freeze them at that exact moment. And I mean literally freeze. The biologists doing the fieldwork here in São Paulo's countryside would monitor the colonies and capture males when they were cutting leaves, for example, then put them in tubes and plunge them in liquid nitrogen right there on the spot, right before transferring them to a freezer with a temperature of minus 80 degrees Celsius, where they would be kept to later have their brains dissected. The same with the females captured at the entrance of the nest while building it, and so on. And then the team would scan their little brains using an advanced optical imaging technique called confocal microscopy that generates a sequence of images of tissue slices and allow for the three-dimensional reconstruction of the brain. Once they had that, they could calculate how they changed depending on the sex.
1: Very interesting science, but I'm feeling bad for these poor termites. I'm assuming they weren't sort of just happily defrosted and able to go on their merry way.
7: I suppose not.
1: Oh, poor termites. But yeah, a clever way of working out exactly what's going on at that moment in time. So how did their brains change?
7: Right. So the very quick changes were on the genetic level. There is a gene literally called the foraging gene, which is present in many insects. When it is expressed or turned on, it drives an insect to go out and find resources. And it was the male termites actively doing this behavior which expressed this the most highly. And males in general had more than females. As I mentioned, termites are quite important. Their habit of building huge nests underground alters the soil's physical and chemical composition, increases water infiltration, and contributes to nutrient cycling. So it's good to understand them better, especially because apparently they're sensitive to temperature increase. During the fieldwork, researchers also noticed the insects wouldn't get out of the nest as much when it was too hot.
1: I feel you, termites. We've just had a heat wave here in the UK, and I basically never left home. Thank you, Camilla. We've come to the part of the show where we dive into our inbox, listen to our voice notes and read our postcards to hear what you lovely listeners have to say about past shows. Now, this week, we're going back to our episode about chips from a couple of shows ago, where we discussed the world's favourite vegetable, the potato. Camilla, could you read this one out, please?
7: Sure. Hi, Unexpected Elements team. I'm Raheem from Uganda. In today's show, I've remembered hearing of a skincare tip involving potato slices and turmeric powder for clearing spots. I think I'll try it out sometimes. Thanks for the show. I love it. If this really works, it will make my skincare routine so much cheaper.
1: Right? Thank you, Raheem. I'm curious to know if anyone has done research on that, but it does sound like an eco-friendly and cheap skincare regime. So you could fry and eat your turmeric potatoes once you're done.
7: Mm.
1: Tristan, I want to hear about your skincare routine. Your skin looks glowing today.
2: Oh, thank you.
1: Does your routine involve any potatoes?
2: I mean, routine feels generous. It's more like an occasional application of cream. And, you know, it generally happens when I feel like my face is sort of like turning into beef jerky kind of a thing. So,
1: so you wait until your skin feels dry.
2: Basically. But I don't know if I'm going with the potatoes. And honestly, I'm not going to cook them afterwards. That just sounds gross.
1: No, that's recycling.
7: And if you deep fry it, you know.
1: Yeah.
2: I've already got the grease.
1: Oh, exactly. You don't even need any oil. You can just use skin oil.
2: That's why it sounds disgusting.
1: It's so practical.
7: So sustainable. Disgusting, sustainable, you know, different perspectives.
1: What about you, Camilla?
7: You know, I haven't thought about potatoes, but maybe I should try them because whenever I'm peeling potatoes, it feels really nice. You know, it leaves your fingers kind of greasy but smooth at the same time, right?
1: Yeah, I agree. I quite like the feel of them. So I feel like it might be onto something there. We need someone to do some research for us and yes. and write in. I could do with adding something to my also basically non-existent skincare routine. So from potatoes to frogs, we're going way back with this one. So back in April, we did an episode about the riveting science of frogs, which led to some fantastic frog postcards. And now we're getting some frog jokes. Tristan, can you take it away?
2: Sure. This one is from Chris. I just heard the latest episode of Unexpected Elements. A previous episode about frogs was mentioned. Did you know that knitters call tearing out a project or part of a project frogging? Because rip it, rip it, rip it.
7: Now I get it.
1: Now you get it.
7: Yes.
2: I'm slightly unclear. What? Tearing out a project? Is that what you, like, if I'm making a sweater, if I'm knitting a sweater, that's the project?
1: Yes, I think so. So you're knitting a sweater. Part of it doesn't work. So you tear that bit out. And that's called frogging because rip it, rip it, rip it. All good jokes need explanation. Always makes them funnier. Always makes them funnier.
2: Sorry, Chris, I'm not your intended audience.
1: I enjoyed it, Chris.
7: Me too.
1: Right, time for our own science jokes. I'm going to put you on the spot. Have you got any jokes to share?
7: Let's see. So why did hydrogen sit by itself at the periodic table mixer?
1: Ooh, I don't know. Something like because it had only one proton.
7: Almost. You're close.
1: Had no one? It only had one. I don't know.
7: It just wanted to bond first.
1: Oh, cute.
7: Cute. Not ha-ha funny, but funny.
1: Yeah, I like that. I like that. I'll give that a solid 6 out of 10. Okay, I've got two. My first one is, I find it really easy to skim read non-friction books. Oh no, that didn't even get a laugh. I just got a sigh. Okay, so Einstein says we can time travel. And so here's my favorite time traveling joke. I went back in time and I killed my grandfather before he met my grandmother. I didn't disappear. That's when I found out I was adopted. I then went back in time again and I killed him again. That's when I realized I'm a psychopath. Okay, right, I'm going to move us clunkily on away from our terrible attempt at science jokes. So now, last week, we chatted about dividing lines from the civilian controlled zone in South Korea to an obscure ecological border in Indonesia called the Wallace Line. And Marnie was in the hot seat. So I listened to the episode as a regular listener, and I would like to get in touch and share my thoughts. Does that sound reasonable?
2: Yes, definitely.
7: Sure.
1: Okay, allowed. Good. So all the chat about boundaries made me think of my favourite line, the Kármán line, which divides Earth from space. Any guesses how far from Earth the Kármán line is?
7: 50 kilometres.
2: 51.
1: Okay, well, Tristan, you win. It's 100 kilometres, so you were closer.
7: Oh, come on.
1: Now, what I love about this line is it's really quite arbitrary. So our atmosphere slowly becomes thinner as you move away from the surface of the Earth. But at no point does the atmosphere sort of suddenly stop. So there isn't really a line that divides being on Earth from being in space.
7: So why was that distance chosen?
1: So 100 kilometres was thought to be the limit of where you could physically fly an aeroplane, because planes rely on the atmosphere to stay in the air. That might seem completely inconsequential, but it does matter because aeroplanes flying over countries are subject to totally different rules and regulations than satellites flying over countries.
2: So the Kármán line is more or less just like there for regulatory purposes?
1: Yeah, basically. But I kind of find it surprising because there's no sort of perfect point where you can say, now you're in space, now you're on Earth. We've just had to make up a line.
2: Huh.
7: And I'm guessing Kármán is the person who decided that.
1: I'm just looking it up now. It is named after Theodore von Kármán. I was hoping it was a woman called Kármán, but never mind. Thank you so much to everyone who got in touch. If you'd like to be a part of the show, please do send us your comments, stories, science jokes, anything really. You can email unexpected@bbc.co.uk or WhatsApp +44 330 678 3080. Still to come, why I can't stop eating crisps and chocolate, and some tips on how to fall asleep faster. That's coming up after this.
8: Hello again, it's Sophie here with the answer to this week's quiz. Earlier, I asked you which of these animals isn't impacted by the lunar cycle. Is it A, the bogong moth, B, the red-necked nightjar bird, or C, the marine bristleworm? The answer is A, the bogong moth. Many moths use a moon to orient themselves, but in 2025, researchers discovered that the bogong moth uses the stars to navigate, a skill previously only seen in humans, birds, and possibly seals. But both red-necked nightjars and marine bristleworms are influenced by the moon cycles. Levels of moonlight determine when the nocturnal red-necked nightjar feeds, migrates, and breeds. And the marine bristleworm has a precise circolunar clock that tells them exactly when in the lunar cycle to swim to the ocean surface to mate, after which they burst and die. So well done if you got the answer right, and if not, try again next week.
1: Now, we love hearing your comments, but we also want your questions, because we have a section of the show called Ask the Unexpected, where we essentially act like a nerdy matchmaking service, connecting your question to a scientist with the answer. Now, this week, we've had a voice message from Izzy.
9: Hi, Unexpected Elements. I've been wondering, why is it when I open a bag of crisps or a packet of biscuits or a packet of sweets, why do I find it so difficult to stop myself from eating the whole packet?
1: So why do we find it so hard to stop eating those oh-so-delicious snacks like crisps and chocolate? Good question, Izzy. Now, we've matched up your question with a scientist, Professor Onalapo Olakunle-James, a neuropharmacologist at the Ladoke Akintola University of Technology in Nigeria.
10: There are constituents of those foods or treats that stimulate an area of the brain called the brain reward system. Naturally, when we eat food, this area is stimulated. It's natural. But there are foods that contain additives, or by the very nature of the molecules that are contained in those foods, they strongly stimulate these brain areas that make us feel pleasure. That wires our brain to desire more of those things. So we go back to consuming them.
1: So certain foods contain additives which strongly stimulate the brain's reward system, making us feel pleasure and leaving us wanting more food. But luckily, there's another system in place to stop us from eternally eating.
10: There are two influences in the brain that help us to balance how much we eat. We have what we call the homeostatic influence. That is our brain telling us that, look, that is enough. Homeostatic influence balances the reward pathway. But when this balance is lost, then the reward pathway overrides the homeostatic influence. The ability of the brain to say it is just enough is being gradually lost. We start to ask ourselves the question, is it the food or the food additive? It's not really about the food many times. It's about how it was processed. Adding a lot of sugar, adding a lot of fat, alters the way our palate perceives the food. And it alters the signals that are sent to the brain.
1: So the brain balances two influences when we eat. The homeostatic system, which signals when we've had enough food, and the reward system, which encourages us to seek out more food. And some foods may stimulate our reward pathways strongly enough that we ignore the signals that would normally stop us from eating. Tristan, Camilla, which foods lead your reward system to trump your homeostatic system?
7: Cake.
1: Cake, classic. What about you, Tristan?
2: Salty stuff. Like there's a kind of crisp here in Finland that, like, when it gets put in front of me, I'll just like make a meal out of it. Like it's just terrible. And then I look like a potato the next day because of all the salt I've consumed, and I just don't care. Yeah.
1: Yeah. You become a potato because you've eaten so much potatoes. What with that and then your skincare routine, you're just 90% potato.
2: I guess the thing is that the brain is supposed to override that process, but I regularly override it myself. I know, like, I'll have the comment, I should not eat anymore. but this is good, so I'm going to eat more. Like, I will articulate it. I don't need a system. I just do it myself.
1: I hate being stuck in that point when you know you don't need or want more of this thing, and yet you still do the thing. It kind of makes me think of me on social media.
7: It's crazy, isn't it? But you know what's interesting? Here in Brazil, it's been a few years that they introduced those food stamp in packaging. And I have found myself giving up on buying certain stuff because of these stamps. So it's really interesting how it works. You know, chocolate or crisps, thing that I would buy regularly. Now I get them and there's this really massive thing just, you know, flashing basically in your face and saying, this is really bad for you.
1: Thank you, Professor Onalapo Onlakunle James, and thanks, Izzy, for writing in. If you have a science question you need an answer to, please do get in touch and we will match you up with the perfect scientist. You can email us at unexpected@bbc.co.uk, or better yet, send us a voice note on WhatsApp, +44 330 678 3080. We've come to the part of the show where I get to dig a bit deeper into something that particularly interests me. Now, I think it's fair to say that so far this show has been a bit of a period party, which I'm not complaining about, but I'd like to move us on to another type of cycle, the sleep-wake cycle. Every day, our bodies are awash with changing chemical signals, some helping us to wake up, others helping us to drift off to sleep. Now, for some of us, this process comes very easily, but for others, it's a daily battle. Tristan, Camilla, are you good sleepers?
2: Yes.
1: Yes?
2: But admittedly, it's like only when everything is right, you know. Like, I've got like real Princess and the Pea syndrome going. So, like, sheets, temperatures, bed, light, sound, everything needs to be kind of like pretty perfect for good sleep.
1: Really? Interesting. Yeah. So, are you bad at sleeping if you go to a new place, like stay in a new area or a new house or something like that?
2: No. It's just as long as it's up to my standards.
1: As long as I've bought my perfect mattress. What about you, Camilla?
7: Well, I have very low standards, so I'll sleep basically anywhere in any conditions. Yeah.
1: So sleep is something I've always struggled with. So I was very excited to be able to do a deep dive into the process of falling asleep for our sister World Service show, Crowd Science. So this episode was called Why Can't I Fall Asleep? And you can listen to it wherever you get your BBC podcasts. Now, let's start with Oos van Someren. He's from the Netherlands Institute for Neuroscience, and he's an expert in the complicated science of why some of us struggle to drift off.
11: It seems that we will not find one answer. We will find small snippets that each can contribute a little bit. To start with, in your genetic makeup, there are several genes, and this is not like three or four, it's more likely like thousands, that can prime you a little bit to have insomnia later in life. It's only a little bit, so it accounts for a few percent of whether you're likely to have difficulties falling asleep later in life or not. But it shows that already in your genetic makeup, you can be more resilient to insomnia or less resilient to insomnia later. Then during early life, so let's say in the first 12 years, if you have real adverse experiences, if you are neglected all the time or often or multiple times, maybe your brain develops in a way that it's very good in having the connections that you need to keep alert, which is okay then. But then if you're older, you become a bit more vulnerable to bad sleep. Then it's not very helpful to be really good in staying alert, because that's exactly what you need not to do. So let's say a simple explanation of a finding that we know from epidemiology, and we don't really understand yet what is happening. Why is it that these adverse childhood experiences put you at risk of insomnia later in life?
1: So an inability to fall asleep can be affected by both your genetic makeup and adverse childhood experiences. And frustratingly, neither of them are in your control.
7: Yeah. And I think there are other stuff that are beyond your control that also affects the way you sleep. I'm thinking of my mother. She had breast cancer when she was 40. And the treatment really affected her sleep. She developed this really severe insomnia. And for the past 20 years, she has completely swapped day and night. She stays up until 6 a.m. and she tried virtually everything, you know, to go back to the way it was, and it didn't really work. So I'm curious to learn if there are any methods she hasn't tried yet that she can, you know, try.
12: Interesting. Yeah, it can be so out of your control. And then I guess you also just have the environment that you're in as well, right? So many things can affect the quality of your sleep, and there's often not much you can do about it. So I asked Ada Eben Rothschild. She's an associate professor at the University of Michigan, and she's an expert in the brain circuitry of sleep, if she has any tips on how to drift off.
13: The ritual are very, very important, because it seems that actually the motivation for all of this is a certain relaxation and a certain distraction from the outside world. So we know that darkness facilitates sleep. We know that warmness facilitates sleep. So, for example, taking a warm bath or shower help. We know that light is doing the opposite thing, and any kind of excitation that does the opposite thing.
12: How much of how easily we fall asleep is down to these habits and rituals, and how much of it is just our biology?
13: So what we think, this is still unproven, but the theoretical framework we proposed a few years ago is that there is a function. So the engaging in this repetitive behavior actually helps the brain to transition into sleep by creating a certain chemical environment. So the fact that we are engaging in repetitive behaviors enable the organism to pay less attention toward the external environment. And for a human, maybe it's also internal.
12: So sleep rituals and distracting your brain from the outside and maybe inside world can be key when it comes to drifting off. Camilla, do you have any strict or specific bedtime routines? Is distraction part of what you do to fall asleep?
7: Not really. And it's, yeah. And it's funny, my husband is actually annoyed by it, because I fall asleep so fast and I don't really have to do anything. And he kind of jokes that there are signs that my body shows that I'm, you know, the body is getting ready to sleep, you know, independent of what you're doing. My eyes get smaller, and he says my body temperature actually increases. So he touches my arm and he says, oh, so machine is overheating. I think it'll shut off soon. And I don't know, maybe the warmth comes from the inside, and that's why, you know, it's easy for me to fall asleep. I don't know.
12: That's really sweet. Oh, I'm so jealous. What about you, Tristan? Do you have any sort of distracting evening routines?
2: No, not particularly. I mean, I do really try to, like, limit screen time before going to sleep, and I like to read before going to sleep as well, too. But I do have this, like, sleep trick that I don't even remember who taught it to me, is the distracting thing. Is that, like, you think of a word and then you, like, spell out, like, the word. So, like, you'll take with other words. So, like, the word, like, sleep, you know, like S, support, L, lion, E, external. And you do this with each word. And after a while, like, it distracts your brain into, like, actually falling asleep. And it actually works really, really well for me.
12: So we started the show with me moaning about caffeine making me sleep badly, and we've ended with me moaning about sleeping badly. The unexpected element cycle is complete. It's almost time to say goodbye, but first I want to say a big thank you to Camilla Motta in Sao Paulo, Brazil. Lovely to see you, Camilla.
7: Lovely to see you too, Caroline. Obrigada. Thank you, as always.
12: And thank you, Tristan Artone in Helsinki, Finland. It's been great to have you on.
2: Oba and kitos.
12: I'm Caroline Steele, and the producer was Ella Hubber, with Sophie Ormiston, Robbie Wojciechowski, and Lucy Davis. Do cycle back round to us next week for more Unexpected Elements.
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0: Hello, I'm Celia Hatton. It's 8 hours GMT. Welcome to the newsroom. Coming up on the BBC World Service, we'll take you to one of Iran's main ports, right on the Strait of Hormuz, where our correspondent has gained rare access amid a fragile ceasefire.
1: We're on a fishing boat off the southern coast of Iran, heading out into the Strait of Hormuz. As we sail further out to sea, we find dozens of boats anchored, waiting for permission to move.
0: Iran is also beginning a six-day funeral for its late supreme leader. Plus, fears that many civilians could soon die in the war in Sudan. One city is surrounded by rebel forces. There's a national debate in Japan over one woman's decision to take maternity leave. We'll explain why. And
2: she is our royalty.
3: Yeah.
2: She's our queen. She's everything. And honestly, we're just so happy that she found the love of her life. It feels like a royal wedding to us.
0: Is today the day pop princess Taylor Swift walks down the aisle? Stay with us.
4: BBC News with David Harper. Mourners have begun paying their respects to Iran's late supreme leader Ali Khamenei at the Grand Musalla Mosque in Tehran. His coffin is on display along with those of four family members, including a toddler granddaughter killed with him at the start of the war launched by the US and Israel in February. BBC Monitoring's Nico Kabakiani says one of the main questions is whether his son and successor Mujtaba Khamenei will attend.
5: He was appointed several days after his father was killed on the first day of the war with the US and Israel, but he hasn't seen in public since. He's believed to be injured on that first day during the strike on his father's compound. Another person who was also absent from the public view was the Revolutionary Guards commander, Ahmad Vahidi, who was reportedly appointed in that position after his predecessor was killed on the first day of the war. But he was also not seen for 4 months, but now he has appeared. He attended some of these preparatory events yesterday.
4: The United Nations Human Rights Council is holding an emergency session on Sudan as fears grow of an imminent attack on the city of El Obeid by the paramilitary Rapid Support Forces. The session was requested by a group of members led by the UK. Thomas Mukwana reports.
6: RSF fighters have encircled the city and launched weeks of drone strikes against civilian infrastructure. The offensive has caused a humanitarian disaster with more than 500,000 people facing shortages of water and food. Sudan's parallel government, allied to the RSF, has dismissed calls to stand down an invasion of the city. Several Western governments have warned the conditions in El Obeid are similar to those in El Fasher in Sudan's Darfur region when it was seized by the RSF last October and thousands of civilians were killed.
4: Venezuela's interim president, Delcy Rodriguez, says almost every official in La Guaira state at the epicenter of last week's powerful twin earthquakes died in the event. Ms. Rodriguez said nearly 2,600 people are now known to have been killed across Venezuela. Jacob Evans reports.
7: Speaking to reporters, Delcy Rodriguez attempted to calm growing criticism over her administration's response to the devastating double earthquake. Thousands of people are still reported missing, but she rejected accusations officials were slow to react. Ms. Rodriguez said almost 200 buildings were totally destroyed, but that rescue efforts were continuing. As well as updating the death toll, Ms. Rodriguez reassured Venezuelans that there would be no mass graves. It follows claims bodies were building up in morgues and accusations that the government is downplaying the level of destruction.
4: Uganda is the latest country to start evacuating its citizens from South Africa following recent protests targeting undocumented migrants. The first group of 273 people arrived home on Friday morning. Officials in Kampala say more than 1,000 Ugandans have registered to leave. Meanwhile, large groups of migrants from Zimbabwe and Malawi remain stranded at temporary repatriation centres. BBC News. A new study has found that bottlenose dolphins in the Adriatic Sea are altering their feeding habits by increasingly following fishing trawlers to scavenge for food. Research from the same area of the Mediterranean in the 90s found that 10% of trawlers were followed by dolphins, compared to three quarters in some areas of the recent study. Camilla Mills reports.
8: The new study says dolphins are scavenging behind boats because their natural prey has become harder to find in heavily overfished waters. Researchers say calves are learning the technique by watching their mothers and other adults. But the practice carries risks. Dolphins can be injured or killed by trawling gear and may suffer from changes to their diet, communication and hearing because of boat noise. The researchers say the findings are a warning sign for the Adriatic ecosystem and a calling for less destructive fishing.
4: Moldova's prime minister has announced that he's stepping down in a surprise move that triggers the resignation of the government. Alexandru Munteanu did not give a reason. However, in a post on social media, he said that he chose to step down the moment he realised he could no longer carry out his mandate in accordance with his principles and convictions. A passenger coach has plunged into a ravine in southwestern Pakistan, killing at least 40 people. The bus was travelling from Quetta to Peshawar when it crashed in the Sherani district. 8 people were injured and taken to hospital. Rescue teams say dozens of emergency workers and ambulances have been deployed. Health officials in the Democratic Republic of Congo say more than 200 patients have recovered from Ebola. The health minister, Roger Kamba, has attributed the process to enhanced surveillance and laboratory capacity for testing in the affected areas, mainly in the eastern provinces of Ituri, North and South Kivu. A clinical trial of 2 experimental treatments is now underway. The disease has killed more than 400 people, with over 1,000 confirmed cases. BBC News.
0: Hello, I'm Celia Hatton, and this is the newsroom on the BBC World Service. We're going to start by taking you directly to the Strait of Hormuz. That's the narrow waterway with Iran on one side. That's become a strategically vital flashpoint in the war between the US and Iran. Control over shipping through the strait has proven to be Iran's key bargaining chip to end U.S. and Israeli strikes in Iran and bring Washington to the negotiating table. Indeed, the strait may never return to the free and open state it was in before the war began. Our senior international investigations correspondent, Nawal Al-Maghafi, has travelled to the southern Iranian port of Bandar Abbas. The BBC is the first international broadcaster to report from the strait itself. Nawal has been seeing how Iranians at the heart of the crisis are living through that uncertain peace.
1: We're on a fishing boat off the southern coast of Iran, heading out into the Strait of Hormuz. It's early in the morning and already the stifling heat is overwhelming. As we sail further out to sea, we find dozens of boats anchored, waiting for permission to move.
3: We are right at the heart of the Strait of Hormuz, and behind me is an international ship that's been captured by the Iranians. It's easy to forget how vital these ships are for day-to-day life. They're carrying fuel, they're carrying fertilizer, and when they're stopped, prices go up for all of us.
1: In the last few months, this waterway has become a bottleneck and a crucial weapon for Iran. We're in the car driving across Bandar Abbas city on our way to the mayor's office. I want to speak to him about what he thinks about this war and about the ceasefire and its fragility. We arrive at a government complex and meet Mehdi Nobani in his office. He's been the city's mayor since 2021.
3: There are many in Israel and in Washington who say this war has been a success. They've killed your supreme leader. They've killed multiple military commanders. They've attacked military sites, weapons depots, radar sites. What would you say to that?
9: Not at all. Iran has been successful because Israel and the U.S. haven't reached their goals. If the ceasefire breaks down, Iran will close the strait for sure.
1: As that fragile ceasefire continues to hold, life carries on as normal. We're heading out to a local market. The alleyways are lined with produce, and motorbikes weave through the crowd.
3: I'm just walking around the market in the heart of Bandar Abbas, and it is bustling with people. It's quite late in the evening, around 8 p.m., and it's packed. People are buying fruits, they're buying cherries and grapes, which are quite popular here. There are shops that are selling sunglasses, selling toys, and each one of them is quite busy because the weather here is scorching hot, and so the day really starts at night. And it's made me think that Bandar Abbas is always seen through the lens of its strategic importance, through the lens of the Strait of Hormuz and the impact it has on the global economy. But we very rarely see it through the eyes of its people. They've had no say in this war, and yet they're the ones that have had to endure it. And so it's very interesting just walking around and speaking to people about the impact it's had on them and how it's affected their lives.
1: We meet 2 women, Fatima and Masume, who are selling fruit from their stalls. Most are still too afraid to speak, scared of the repercussions. Fatima has begun selling peaches once again. Her son lost his job during the war.
3: Her family now relies on what she alone can bring home.
10: We didn't want a war. Trump wanted a war. He attacked us unexpectedly. We didn't want this.
3: The rhythm of the market has returned, but war is still the topic of conversation. Nearby, 40-year-old Masume is listening and wants to join in.
10: Every war is a problem. It causes a lot of economic issue, but that's war. Everyone needs to get used to it. We need to be patient.
3: Standing amongst the people of Bandar Abbas, it becomes clear that this city's story can't be told through the lens of geopolitics. Behind every calculation about global trade is a family whose life hangs in the balance.
0: Nawal Al-Magafi reporting from Bandar Abbas in Iran, on condition that none of her material is used in the BBC's Persian service. These restrictions apply to all international media organizations operating inside Iran. Well, staying with Iran, it's begun several days of public mourning and funeral processions for its former supreme leader, Ali Khamenei, who was killed on the first day of the war back in February. The international ceremony is underway. Representatives of Pakistan, Russia, China, India and Afghanistan's Taliban are there, praying with Iranian leaders in front of the flag-draped coffin. Our Middle East correspondent Yulan Nell told us more.
11: Iranian state media are describing this as the funeral of the century. It is elaborately choreographed. It's a huge political spectacle. And today, there are international tributes expected, with foreign dignitaries having arrived to pay their respects. The authorities say that representatives of about 100 countries are going to attend, including senior representatives from Russia, from China, from India, the Pakistani Prime Minister. No European country is expected to attend. Iran is accusing them of being on the wrong side of history in recent conflicts. And it remains unclear, too, whether senior Gulf Arab officials are going to attend. And that's something to watch, really, as a sign of relations after the Gulf states were attacked, many of them in the war. There's going to be a public farewell starting tomorrow at Tehran's Grand Masala Mosque. That's a landmark where the late Ayatollah sometimes led Friday prayers. And, of course, it won't just be his coffin. It'll be that of his daughter and his daughter-in-law, so the wife of the current leader, Mujtaba Khomeini, and his son-in-law and grandchild, who will also be there. And then on Monday, there'll be this big funeral procession in Tehran, followed by one in Qom, which is kind of the clerical heartland of Iran. The body of the late Ayatollah will then go to Najaf and to Karbala in Iraq, those important holy cities in Shia Islam, before returning for burial in Iran at the shrine of Imam Reza, the eighth Shia imam in Mashhad, which is also the hometown of the late Ayatollah.
12: And from what you're describing there, Yolande, there's very clearly a message that the Iranian regime is trying to send out about its stability and its success. But when we look at what's going on inside the country, it's not the same picture, is it?
11: Exactly. This is meant to be a defiant message to Iran's enemies, and there's no expense being spared here, despite the huge cost of waging the recent war. And, you know, the funeral is really less about mourning than about projecting power, about trying to demonstrate continuity. And the Iranian analyst Alex Vatanka told me the regime's overriding objective is going to be to show that the Islamic Republic remains cohesive, disciplined, firmly in control, despite the shock of losing its leader, despite, of course, those anti-government protests in January. This is basically a political event, he said, portrayed as a religious one. It is meant to project legitimacy at home, deterrence abroad. But, of course, we know that there have been these cracks inside the regime. We should look out for the size of the crowds that the regime can mobilise. The Revolutionary Guard saying that perhaps as many as 20 million people could be expected in Tehran. And also look out to see whether the new supreme leader will make a public appearance during all of these ceremonies. Because so far, he has stayed in hiding since his appointment and he's only been communicating through statements. We've not seen or heard him.
0: Yolande Nell speaking to Anna Foster. Now, normally when a pregnant woman decides to take maternity leave, it's seen as a personal decision. Not so for one woman in Japan who sparked a national debate over her announcement she'll take 2 months off before she has a baby and 2 months after. The woman, Shoko Kawata, is an elected mayor in a small town in western Japan, and she's the first Japanese mayor to take maternity leave. Some people in Japan have strong opinions about that. Let's find out why. Our Japan correspondent Kurumi Mori joins us live from Tokyo. Kurumi, what's the debate all about?
13: Yeah, hi there. So her announcement triggered this discussion about whether elected officials should be able to take maternity leave while they're remaining in office. And this was triggered because she is the first female mayor to take leave to have a baby. Before, we've never had this case in Japan, if you can believe that. And the fact that it made national headlines really shows kind of where Japan is at, right, in terms of our gender gap and how male-dominated our political system is.
0: Mm, Kurumi, tell us more about this mayor. She's a bit of a trailblazer, right?
13: She is. So she was the youngest female mayor when she was appointed 2 years ago. So she was 33 years old. And at the time, she was seen as the youngest female mayor, kind of, upending a male-dominated society, male-dominated industry. She has deputies now who are both older men. So I sat in on a meeting that she was having, getting ready for her leave. They were going through events, the upcoming schedule for the next year, where she could maybe perform some of her duties online, remotely from home while she's with a new baby, and others where maybe her deputy would step in acting as the mayor. But I mean, it really shows you that, for a long time, politics here have been dominated by usually older men. And so when she came in as the new mayor, she made headlines at the time. And now again, a couple years later, now that she's pregnant and taking maternity leave, she's making headlines again.
0: Mm. And Kurumi, this all relates back to the ongoing problem in Japan of dropping birth rates and aging society, and also the huge pressures on working women in Japan.
13: Absolutely. We have the low birth rate pressure, as you said. But the one bright spot I want to point out is that there are slightly differences, new changes to attitudes towards fathers. So her deputy mayor, who I spoke to, told me that he didn't take a day off when he had his two kids back in the day. But now his daughter has a husband who's taking 6 months off for his grandkids. So he's saying at least today, compared to when he was becoming a new father, it is now becoming a bit more accepting for fathers to also take off, so to take paternity leave. But even then, politics is a special industry. And for elected officials, the main point being, it's not that it's bad for women to take maternity leave. Some of the criticism comes from the fact that she was elected for a 4-year term, and taking 4 months out of those 4 years, some wonder if that's too much of a leave. And that's kind of where the discussion is. So it's less about a woman versus a man. It's more about an elected official taking 4 months versus a company employee.
0: Okay, Kurumi, thank you. Kurumi Mori speaking to us live from Tokyo. You're listening to The Newsroom on the BBC World Service. There are growing fears that the 3-year civil war in Sudan could soon result in thousands more civilian deaths. That's because the Sudanese city of El Obeid has been surrounded by paramilitary group fighting on one side of the war, the Rapid Support Forces, or RSF. And there are worries the RSF will soon attack the city, which is experiencing what's described as siege-like conditions. Drone strikes have already damaged schools, shelters, fuel stations, and tankers, causing severe fuel and water shortages for the people inside. The UN Human Rights Commission has just begun an emergency session in Geneva to discuss the situation in Sudan. Our correspondent Imogen Folks joins us from there now. Imogen, we know the session has only just begun, but can you tell us what they'll be discussing?
14: Well, this session is aimed to be preventative. We've just been watching and listening to UN Human Rights Chief Volker Turk, who's told the member states this is not a drill. There are signs of serious imminent violence in the city of El Obeid, there are 500,000 civilians in there and around, some of them displaced many times. Food and water running very short. It's being destroyed by the RSF attacking the city. And I think what's the frustration among UN Human Rights is that they made these warnings before the siege and then fall of El Fasher. Now, last October, as we know, tens of thousands of people were killed in a few short days when that city fell. So just to give you an idea of what of the warning signs that the UN has been seeing, I talked just a few hours ago to UN Human Rights representative in Sudan. She's Lee

0: particular, those who have fled areas in West Kordofan and South Kordofan, which are controlled either by the RSF or the SPLM North, are seen as potential collaborators because they have come from outside. So this is a risk for those who are remaining.
1: Well, you hear the real concern of the UN and indeed the other aid agencies who've been trying to bring relief to El Obeid. When Li Feng, that you talked there, the UN's human rights representative in Sudan, talks about things like hate speech and social media and so on, these ring real alarm bells. We saw it years and years and years ago in the 90s with Rwanda. Then social media wasn't so rife. These messages were distributed over radio. Now they're being distributed much faster via social media. It's creating what the people here in Geneva now feel, a situation where those attacking and those who might be in some way loyal to the people, the armed groups outside the city, are looking for people they think are disloyal and are being primed basically to kill them. That is what happened in El Fasher. Thousands died, most of them perfectly innocent. And this is a sign of the UN human rights body's real frustration that the world simply cannot stand by with all these clear signs that we've seen before and we know what they lead to, cannot stand by and let this happen, that something must be done to prevent this.
2: Imogen, more than 3 years into this civil war in Sudan, what can the UN achieve?
1: Well, the UN Human Rights Council has no prosecuting powers. It has no peacekeepers. It can't order sanctions. These are all things for example, the International Criminal Court or for peacekeepers and sanctions. That's the Security Council. Now, interestingly, this morning, the UN Human Rights Chief Volker Turk referred specifically to the Security Council and said, in situations like these where we know a slaughter appears imminent, the permanent five should not be able to use their vetoes. The risks are too grave. Nobody should be able to put their hand on the table and say, nah, we don't think we need to do anything about that. That's something many member states have been asking for more than a decade. Perhaps, and I think Volker Turk is hoping, this will be the moment where people say, you can't just use your geopolitical power to say, no, we don't think we should do anything when thousands are at risk of being killed.
2: Imogen, thank you. Imogen Folks, speaking to us from Geneva. The U.S. is just about to celebrate its 250th birthday. Good timing, then, for this story. Only 10 copies of the U.S. Declaration of Independence were believed to be in existence. That is, until earlier this year, when a volunteer working at the British National Archives discovered another copy. It's the only version of the document held outside of the United States. The discovery is described as exceptional, not only for its rarity, but because its full provenance can be traced, revealing the story of how this valuable piece of paper traveled across the Atlantic. The man who found the declaration, Michael Schur, had been working to catalogue a volume of 18th century Royal Navy correspondence that had never before been recorded in detail.
3: As I undid it, there were these big letters, declaration, on the top. And I thought, wow. So I called over to my boss and said, I think you need to come and have a look at this. Opened it up and realised it was a Declaration of Independence, the United States of America. I could feel my stomach sort of thinking, oh, I think I need to calm down. Well, I feel very proud that I stumbled across it and that it will now be something which other people can enjoy, like I did.
2: Well, with more details, here's Tim Muffet.
4: One of the most significant documents ever created, the United States Declaration of Independence, formally cut ties between Great Britain and its 13 American colonies. With the Revolutionary War underway, it spoke of life, liberty, and the pursuit of happiness. It listed grievances against the British Crown. Copies were printed to help spread the word, some in Exeter, in New Hampshire. Of that batch, until now, only 10 were thought to still exist. Similar copies of the Declaration of Independence have recently sold at auction for more than £4 million. This one will be displayed alongside other historical documents as part of an exhibition to mark the 250th anniversary of the American Revolution.
2: Tim Muffet.

0: York's Madison Square Garden Arena seems to be preparing for one of the most anticipated weddings of the year between arguably the most famous pop singer on the planet, Taylor Swift, and the American star football player Travis Kelce. They haven't confirmed their plans, though this does seem to be a special week after one of Taylor Swift's representatives announced the couple had donated $26 million to charities across the U.S. Swiftie fans have been arriving in the streets around the arena by the truckload to try to get a peek through the curtained off entrance as police set up barriers around the venue and closed New York streets. A pre-wedding bash is believed to have already happened. Our correspondent in New York City, Nada Tofik, has more.
1: On Thursday evening, all efforts were made to hide those arriving in Midtown Manhattan at the rumored location for the most anticipated celebrity wedding celebration in recent U.S. pop culture history. Such is the secrecy and mystery surrounding global superstar Taylor Swift and football champion Travis Kelce's Big Bash. Reportedly, around 100 close relatives and friends attended a pre-party to kick off Swift's bridal era before a much larger celebration tonight.
2: Is Taylor Swift really getting married here at Madison Square Garden? All signs point to yes, despite its lack of curb appeal. And fans have been coming down to get a look for themselves.
3: We're just scoping out everything that's going on. We're trying to see if we can catch any glimpse of anything of this royal wedding.
4: I just had to come see what I could find out for myself. There's so many rumors around this, so I wanted to see, you know, if it's possibly true.
5: And it's definitely really inspirational to see where she's come to, and it makes me really want to like be there and see everything going on.
2: You can see that barricades are up all around the stadium. Street closures are in effect, and there are hundreds of police all around the area as well.
1: 1,000 people from the world of entertainment and sport are invited, the BBC understands, to today's festivities. One New York tabloid suggested the pair may already have exchanged I do's privately beforehand, but that hasn't been confirmed. Those spotted arriving in New York leading up to the event include Phoebe Waller-Bridge and Graham Norton.
6: I just mean that I was going to invite you to it.
1: Was told by the pop star during her appearance on his show that he would be included on the long guest list.
7: If you're inviting me, it's very big.
8: It's huge.
1: For days, the hive of activity and deliveries to the stadium have been cataloged for any clues. It looks like lobster is on the menu, and the theme might be garden party, with rumors of a castle being built inside surrounded by trees. A similar version, perhaps, to the pair's engagement. They released professional photos of the proposal in a joint social media post last August, having been together since 2023. New York has hosted a whole range of iconic major events. It increasingly looks like the city is adding Taylor Swift's wedding to that list.
0: Nada Tofik in New York. I'm Celia Hatton. You've been listening to The Newsroom.
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13: Coming up on Business Daily is a busy program. Donald Trump's latest financial disclosures. What do they tell us about markets and political power? We ask whether governments should be taking stakes in companies like OpenAI, and are billionaires heroes or villains in today's economy? All that coming up after the latest world news.
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8: The United Nations Human Rights Council is holding an emergency session on Sudan as fears grow of an imminent attack on the city of El Obeid by the paramilitary Rapid Support Forces. The UN Human Rights Chief, Volker Turk, said another human rights catastrophe was unfolding in the city and the surrounding North Kordofan state. Mourners have begun paying their respects to Iran's late Supreme Leader Ali Khamenei at the Grand Mosalla Mosque in Tehran. His coffin is on display along with those of four family members, including a toddler granddaughter, killed with him on the first day of the war launched by Israel and the US in February. Officials in Ukraine's Sumy region say four people have been killed in fresh Russian strikes. Meanwhile, Russian state media say a woman has been killed following a Ukrainian aerial attack on the border city of Belgorod. Uganda is the latest country to start evacuating its citizens from South Africa following recent protests targeting undocumented migrants. The first group of people arrived home on Friday morning. A passenger coach has plunged into a ravine in southwestern Pakistan, killing at least 40 people. Rescue teams say dozens of emergency workers and ambulances have been deployed. Britain's National Crime Agency says it's stepping up efforts to tackle sexual offending and domestic abuse involving victims being drugged and the abuse shared online. Since October, it says it has identified more than 270 people linked to such abuse, leading to at least 8 arrests. Health officials in the Democratic Republic of Congo say more than 200 patients have recovered from Ebola. They have attributed the progress to enhanced surveillance and testing in the affected areas. Scientists say bottlenose dolphins in the Adriatic Sea are increasingly following fishing trawlers to find food and teaching the behavior to their young. The new study suggests their natural prey has become harder to find in heavily overfished waters. BBC News.
13: I'm Rahul Tandon. Welcome to Business Daily, and I'm taking stock once again this week. And with me, we have Han Lin, China Country Director at the Asia Group, speaking to us from Shanghai, the country's commercial capital, and Alison Schrager, who is a senior fellow at the Manhattan Institute, joining us from New York City. And I want to get both of your thoughts on this.
14: Not easy to captivate a city like New York, but that is exactly what this pair was able to accomplish.
15: Two people have climbed to the very top of the Empire State Building.
16: That is 1,554 feet above the ground.
17: Wednesday, and they didn't just kind of hang out when they got there. They flew a banner, and there was also a marriage proposal.
13: Now, I'm going to ask you both a personal question. I don't know if you're both married, but a proposal like that, would it have worked for either of you?
18: Well, not for me, but I think that just shows that these two people belong together. I mean, good relationships are about common interests. They clearly share that. Interests most people don't have. So, you know, I'm rooting for them.
19: I have two daughters, and I imagine one of these days they'll be married, but they're fascinated by it. I just hope it doesn't raise their expectations so much, because I certainly can't afford such a wedding.
13: There we go. Those two going up the Empire State Building in New York. Of course, they did get themselves into a little bit of trouble. So this week has been a really important week because we got to know a lot about President Trump's finances. He made $1 billion from cryptocurrency in his first year as president, and he made 21,285 share trades during 2025. His disclosure ran to 927 pages. Before we hear from President Trump, what were your thoughts on what we learned about the president? You know, he's disclosed everything. That's a good thing, isn't it?
18: Yeah. I mean, I guess it was disappointing, but also not surprising. At the very least, it's unseemly. I'm definitely of the school that, you know, while you're in office, you should probably just be in like plain old index funds and, you know, just to avoid any sort of conflict. But, you know, again, you know, this isn't exactly shocking news. So if anything, maybe it will start a conversation, not just for him, but honestly, for all politicians. There's also a lot of issues with a lot of members of Congress also, you know, actively trading on information they know. I'm not saying Trump did that, but there's also a lot of evidence of that in Congress.
13: Okay, Han, let's go to what happens in China. I presume President Xi doesn't make a similar sort of disclosure, does he?
19: You know, absolutely not. But I will tell you that in the current anti-corruption campaign, where the net is spread wider and deeper than ever before, Trump's type of transparency, if only everybody else did it in China, the government thinks it would make things much easier.
13: Well, let's see what happens there. Now, Alison talked about President Trump. One of the stocks he traded seems to be quite heavily was NVIDIA, which I know he's spoken quite a lot about. So he gave this reaction to his disclosure.
20: Well, you know why I'm profiting? Because the stock market's going up. Everybody's profiting. If you have a 401k, how's your 401k done? It's about up 85%. Thank you, President Trump. So we're all profiting. I'm profiting because I have a lot of money and a lot of cash.
13: We're all profiting. 401k, of course, Alice, and it's like a US pension fund, isn't it, that lots of people have. There, he is right, though, isn't he? Wall Street, best quarter since 2020. He's a man with a lot of money, so if it's invested in there, he's going to make a lot of cash.
18: Yeah, I mean, he's not wrong there. I mean, the stock market is doing really well. American tech firms have sort of been the sort of wonderful thing about the U.S. economy that's been raising markets. And he's invested in the U.S. markets, which, you know, is his right. And, you know, I take him at his word. It's in a blind trust. And choosing to invest in NVIDIA if you're a wealth manager is a very sort of normal and reasonable decision.
19: Yeah, and certainly on the China side, one of the key themes is that there's a bit of a FOMO going on, fear of missing out. And so the very fact that the U.S. stock market has been doing so well has created such an urge among a lot of Chinese to be able to get their capital out as well and to ideally put it in the U.S. market. But the concern is basically if too much capital goes out, then that presents a capital outflow problem, a capital flight for the Chinese economy. And so therefore, there's been a little bit of a crackdown going on. But the underlying demand is, since the Chinese property sector has been doing so poorly, where else would you put your money today? You know, everyone wants to get rich.
13: That is certainly true, isn't it? Right. OpenAI, they're responsible, aren't they, AI, for so much of that increase in the US stock market. The fact that they seem to want the government to take a stake in the company, what have you made of that, Alison?
18: You know, it's very interesting, and I'm so glad I'm on with Han for this, because there's certainly like a lot of talk, not just from this latest news events, but over the last couple of weeks, honestly, even starting with Bernie Sanders or even Biden, that the government should have a sovereign wealth fund invested in all these fast-growing AI companies. And part of the justification is that these are fastest-growing companies and the government would benefit by having a stake. Of course, they already do have a stake. They already have a lot of exposure to this in the form of a claim on future tax revenues. So the idea that they need to be invested in these companies have a stake is crazy. But what concerns me even more about this is one thing I've observed just listening to panels, listening to CEO interviews, is they're talking a lot about how the Chinese model is working better. The idea that the government has this very heavy hand in industry, doing more industrial policy, taking a stake in companies. So I kind of wonder, especially because they're just saying we're going to give you 5% stake in a fund, is the fact that we're sort of emulating this model, which I'm not convinced like that sort of debate has been won either way. The U.S. system, not that the government has been completely hands-off, has worked well. But the idea that the government's an investor in certain companies and they also are the biggest regulator of that industry just sets up a lot of poor incentives.
19: Yeah, certainly on the China side, when they look at the stakes that the government has taken in Intel and, you know, rare earth mineral companies and so forth, the reaction on China has been, what has taken them so long? Why would they not have done this earlier? And, you know, to Allison's point, the fact that in the 15th five-year plan for China, there is a very key focus on self-reliance, on technology development, and very much security. And so it would seem very reasonable that if technology is going to be such a critical enabler of national security, that the government should therefore have a role and a hand in it. And so today, even when you look at a lot of the Chinese companies where they ostensibly look private, in fact, they probably have been funded by Chinese government VC money, and that probably a lot of the senior leaders are all, you know, in some way or form affiliated with the government. So they go with each other hand in hand.
18: There's downsides and upsides and downsides to any policy. And is it this shift that America is taking on in sort of outlook does come with a lot of downsides that I don't think people realize, which is bigger distortion in market prices, which is a poor signal for risk. And as I said, you get more corruption, you get certain companies growing because they have better government favor. I mean, I can't help but wonder if OpenAI is offering 5%, as I said, faces a better regulatory environment.
13: Well, that's interesting, isn't it? With the whole debate with its competitor Anthropic, which has a very different idea when it comes to regulation, doesn't it?
18: Yeah. And I mean, as also there is just in finance or in life, this natural risk-reward trade-off. And I think everyone has somehow convinced themselves that if the government takes a heavier hand in industry and growth and technology and innovation in this whole process we're going through, we'll somehow get the same growth, but without any of the downside risk. You know, again, I'm not sure when China won this debate that you need this heavy government hand in industry. Like, I feel like that debate still hadn't been resolved, yet somehow we've seeded it.
13: Well, let's see where we go with this. I am taking stock in Business Daily from the BBC World Service with Han and Alison. Now, I always feel that we should have some music at this point of the week, is when we look at heroes and villains. Alison, have you decided whether your entry this week is a hero or a villain or both?
18: No, I'm going with billionaires in the U.S. economy. I find a lot of them very unlikable in personality, but they are still my hero.
13: Okay.
18: You know, leading in the U.S. industry, making us all rich.
13: Well, it's an interesting topic this week because we're going to have this vote, aren't we, in California on a wealth tax that will be taking place in November, one time 5% tax. The idea was proposed by the United Healthcare Workers Union. Their president is Dave Regan.
3: These are people who have overwhelmingly made their fortunes in California. These companies that have all benefited from the public education system of the University of California schools. And again, these are people who have made over a 200% return on their wealth in the last 3 years. And this will not even get the billionaires close to what nurses and accountants and teachers pay in their regular tax rate.
13: Question to both of you. Will it work, this wealth tax? Alison first.
18: No. I mean, like, it's not like we haven't done this before. That was a very misleading statement that he just made, that, you know, billionaires do pay very high income taxes and nurses also pay income taxes. But a tax on wealth doesn't really make much sense. It's very hard to tax wealth. A lot of their wealth is tied up in very hard to value privately held assets. It's also very easy to move wealth across borders, particularly across state borders. It's not like this hasn't been tried. 5% is a very high wealth tax, too. So there's a real incentive to try to skirt it. We already see evidence of people leaving California. I mean, there's a case to be made that very rich people should pay more in taxes. And you can close a lot of loopholes. You can do some things on the estate tax and carried interest. But the idea that you're just going to tax wealth makes absolutely no sense.
19: Yeah. I mean, I would agree with that. At least when I'm looking on the China side, you see two things. I think number one, the government is accepting of those with a lot of wealth as long as you're not ostentatious about it, not flashing watches or Maseratis and making very loud public noises. But at the same time, there's an underlying view by the government. You must have been corrupt in some way or form to have reached that level of wealth. So therefore, at minimum, you should be doing your service to the country by being able to contribute, not necessarily through taxes, but through actual cash in key government priorities throughout. So there's a different feel for it, but you can kind of guess why a lot of them might want to try to get citizenship in other countries to try to bring or hide their wealth.
13: Right. What about you? And do you have a hero or villain this week?
19: You know, mine is much simpler. My hero this week is the American pancake. I grew up in the U.S. I've been in China for 20 years right now, but occasionally I have this insatiable need for carbs, and pancakes was my carb of choice. And I found a fantastic restaurant called Peanut Butter that serves it. And it's been, you know, I see a lot of people line up for it as if, regardless of U.S.-China volatility, pancakes stand untouched.
13: Alison, what do you put on your pancakes?
18: Well, I had this question for Han. I mean, I'm from New England. There is only one answer, and that is maple syrup from Vermont. Maybe Canada, if you're desperate. And do they have maple syrup in China?
19: I think it's some derivative. It doesn't quite taste the same because Canadian and China relations were a little bit up and down for a while. But it still tastes pretty good. And I will tell you, even if you just put butter on it, if it's soft and thick, boy, it still hits the spot.
13: So, Han there, enjoying American products. But people in China, are they still enjoying other American products?
4: 新年快乐。我妈说不能收。哎呀，已经放你兜里了。Now,
13: if you're wondering what that was Nike, the world's biggest sportswear company, and that was one of the ads that it ran for the Chinese New Year. It's been doing that for about a decade or so, but those ads are not working anymore. As the latest figures show, year on year for the last quarter, sales were down 12%. Han, what is taking place here? Because it's not just Nike, is it? We've had Guess shut down all its shops in China, Starbucks selling off its majority stake in China. Are the Chinese now saying, hey, come on, let's buy Chinese products when we have a US president who's not very nice to us?
19: You would think that might be the case, but I'd say the biggest driver is just with the slowing economy going on right now, with property prices being as low as they are and people not feeling as comfortable with spending, that everyone is just being more value-focused. And it just happens most U.S. products tend to be at the premium side, and the Chinese have drifted over more towards comparable Chinese goods that may not be the best, but as long as they're good enough, that does the job.
13: Alison, is it a danger, do you think, for the U.S.? We know that lots of Canadians have been boycotting U.S. products because of Donald Trump's tariffs and some of the things he said. When you have such an outspoken president, that could actually damage quite a few brands in different parts of the world as people go, you know, we don't like the way that Americans are talking about us.
18: You know, we keep being told that, but it's not borne out in the data. I think an interest in American culture and American goods and services is certainly like seems to outlast a lot of presidents. And I think, you know, Americans have just sort of delighted in seeing a lot of the World Cup fans coming from around the world and really enjoying a lot of sort of quirky American cultures. So I think people put aside politics and who a president is. As I said, to sort of, I think, come together in culture. And I think that is one nice aspect of globalization.
13: Right. Yeah. Let us look ahead to next week. There's lots happening. BRICS is happening, of course. The leaders of China, India, Brazil, Russia are all getting together. But it's not the most important thing, of course. It is another week of the World Cup in the US, which I think will grip a lot of people listening to this. Alison, are you enjoying it? Are you looking forward to it? The US, what a great victory they had into the last 16 now. Could they go on and, I don't know, win it?
18: No, never. You know,
13: say never. Come on.
18: Yeah, it's just, there's a reason Americans don't get into soccer. Every World Cup, we sort of start to kind of get into it. We're not really a soccer country. And then we advance, people get a little invested, we play a game, there's an arbitrary ref call, and then we lose. And everyone was like, that's the game. And I just feel like that's our future again. I've seen it too many times.
13: Han, can I ask you, because being an Indian football fan, it's not easy. We've never qualified for the World Cup. China, of course, not in this World Cup either. So is Shanghai gripped by World Cup fever, or lots of Chinese people saying, we're not there, we don't care?
19: You know, a lot of Chinese wish that their own soccer team or football team was in the World Cup. But it is really odd because President Xi's favorite sport is football. But for some reason, it just hasn't been able to produce a team. So everyone keeps wishing for the best. But yes, I do see a lot of Chinese people watching it very carefully because even if not China, they still have their other favorite picks as well.
13: Yes. They do. Final thoughts from you, Alison. We're talking about how the US will do in the World Cup. What about the economy? Has it been a boost to the economy?
18: You know, we just had the jobs report, and that was supposed to show a big growth in service jobs around the World Cup. And it doesn't seem that that has transpired. But, you know, I think it's been good for unity, a lot of things, even if it didn't show up in jobs.
13: Well, listen, let's see what happens next week. Let's see who goes on. France, I think, are looking pretty good. Thank you very much for listening to Business Daily with us. Of course, talking stock, as we always do on a Friday. We talked a lot, didn't we, about China, Nike there. If you want to listen to Business Daily's episode from Thursday, me, Michelle, and Will are focusing on the challenges facing Nike, particularly in China. On that episode, go and have a listen to it wherever you get your podcast from.
4: You're listening to the BBC World Service and now Witness History with me, Tim O'Callaghan. Forty years ago, one of America's most famous landmarks underwent a huge restoration project. Standing 93 metres high on an island in New York Harbour, the Statue of Liberty was a gift from France to mark the 100th anniversary of America's Declaration of Independence from Britain. In the 1980s, it was decided she was in need of some work to keep her looking her best.
21: America's most famous landmark, the Statue of Liberty, is celebrating her 100th birthday, and to mark her centenary, she's had a facelift costing millions of pounds. Now she's having a party. It starts tomorrow in New York Harbour.
4: Give me your tired, your poor, your huddled masses yearning to breathe free. That's what's written on the pedestal of the Statue of Liberty. It was often the first sight to greet immigrants arriving into America seeking a new life. They would be processed at the nearby Ellis Island, which was also to be part of the renovation project.
22: It was a thrilling time for me. It might even be the highlight of my career.
4: Peter Desauer was one of the architects who had the huge task of restoring the two landmarks.
22: It was a cast of thousands. There were so many professionals on so many teams, so many members of so many unions and craft organizations coming and going and working. So it was like a movie set for a grand feature.
4: But before we get into all of that, let me give you a bit of history about the monuments. The statue was first constructed in France out of copper, shipped to America in 240 boxes, and eventually built and dedicated in October 1886. Then it wasn't its iconic green colour, but a more typical copper reddish brown, which lasted for around 20 years before being oxidised to the colour it is today.
23: In the 25 years that followed the Civil War, 10 million immigrants entered the United States, most of them from Europe. These people felt that they had arrived in a land of hope. As they sailed into New York Harbour, they gazed at the giant Statue of Liberty holding her torch aloft.
4: The immigrants continued to arrive, and in 1892, a special processing centre in New York Harbour on Ellis Island opened. It closed in the 1950s.
24: This was where America sifted her new citizens, inspected them, classified them, and if necessary, investigated them.
4: In 1982, US President Ronald Reagan appointed a commission to raise funds for the restoration projects. It would see the island become a national museum of immigration.
22: When you went to New York, which is full of so many ethnicities and so many people who had parents and grandparents who came over to Ellis Island when it first opened, it had a very familiar family and personal relationship to so many residents in New Jersey, New York, and throughout the nation.
4: But despite the president's enthusiasm, the US Treasury wasn't prepared to foot the $240 million bill. So, where would the funds come from?
22: There were many appeals for more money. I took many people on tours of the project sites at a distance and safely, of course. If you made a $100 contribution and you had an ancestor who came through Ellis Island and the Statue of Liberty, that person's name could be put on a large display. There was an appeal for people to send in their ancestral archives if they had any relatives who came through Ellis Island and the Statue of Liberty. It was a great time of pride. In other words, this is our purpose. We are a nation of immigrants. People come here to find a better way of life. I think most of them did.
4: A significant portion of the funding for the restoration project also came from businesses who were given the chance to use the statue's image to promote their products, including credit card firms, drinks brands, and even a deodorant company. In 1984, work finally began on the Statue of Liberty, with a mesh of scaffolding surrounding the structure. But now the issue was, who could do the work?
22: They were called the Métiers Champenois.
4: French metal workers, who were called upon to help with certain sections that required specialist skills. They used the original 19th century photos as their guide.
22: They made the torch in flame, they restored the face and the nose, the toes and the fingers. and many of the deteriorating pieces on the Statue of Liberty, and the new pieces were then artificially patinaed, or aged, you say, to fit in with the green patina of the rest of the statue.
4: Whilst work was going well on the statue, things weren't going as smoothly on Ellis Island.
22: We were taking a building that was dilapidated and repairing all of its exterior features, interior features, and adding so many modern features such as lighting, electrical, mechanical, even the wall, the seawall that surrounded Ellis Island was showing signs of decay. So we had a project to have all that stonework repointed, injected with new concrete. I had to put on a scuba suit to go down and make sure that all of the injection was staying in place. I found several blowouts.
4: There was a lot of pressure on the teams to make sure they finished the statue on time. Huge celebrations were planned for the 4th of July weekend, American Independence Day, of 1986, which had been renamed Liberty Weekend. These included a flotilla of boats that would sail past the statue, a concert, a grand blimp race where four airships, sponsored by brands, raced up the Hudson River for charity, firework displays, the list goes on.
1: My fellow Americans.
4: But luckily, by the night of the 3rd of July, everything was ready for President Reagan to unveil the restored statue.
1: The light that tonight will shortly cast its glow upon her, as it has upon us for two centuries, keeping faith with a dream of long ago and guiding millions still to a future of peace and freedom. And now we will unveil that gallant lady. Thank you, and God bless you all.
22: I was in an audience with many of the professionals and persons with whom I was associated for the work itself, and then there was a grand spectacle in the harbor. The great tall ships paraded. Just imagine New York Harbor around Liberty Island, full of boats and ships, people just enjoying the day, watching the Statue of Liberty basking under its new elegant eminence when the scaffolding finally came down.
4: Whilst Peter and millions of Americans enjoyed it, the BBC's Martin Bell's coverage of the event was slightly more British in tone.
2: If you want restraint, good taste, decorum, this is the wrong place to look. It is the home of hype and hucksterism, the sweet land of liquidity.
4: Oh, cheer up, Martin, it was a party. The work on Ellis Island finished in 1990, and Peter looks back on his contribution to the restorations with great pride.
22: It unified the nation with a great focus and sense of purpose. It was a revival of patriotism and pride. And we did these projects. We finished them. We did a good job.
4: Peter Disauer is a historical architect with the National Park Service of the United States of America. He's 77 years old and is still working. He was speaking to me, Tim O'Callaghan, for Witness History.
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7: 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It's almost 5 a.m. and you're listening to 90.7 WFAE. Morning edition is straight ahead. Looking at today's weather, it's going to be a hot one. 101 degrees, the projected high. Tomorrow, 102. Sunday, 101 again. Heat advisories are in effect. This heat is no joke. So stay hydrated. Stay cool, stay out of the sun if you can, but try to enjoy the 4th of July. It's a tall order. 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It's 5 a.m.
0: Good morning. Democratic voters have been turning out this primary season, some out of frustration with party leaders. Will the fight inside the party hurt its chances to take back the House? It's Morning Edition from NPR News. The heat wave across much of the U.S. is especially dangerous for people who work outdoors. I'm Ian Martinez.
9: And I'm Michelle Martin. We run down the protections workers in some states get and why two states banned them. Also, 1 year after the Texas floods, families helped get new camp safety laws passed. And ahead of Independence Day, how some Alaska Natives celebrate their independence for more than a century of being wards of the state. It is Friday, July 3rd. On this day in 1775, George Washington took command of the Continental Army. News is next.
10: Live from NPR News in Washington, I'm Nora Rahm. A dangerous heat wave is gripping more than half the nation ahead of the 4th of July weekend. As millions of people crank up their air conditioners along the East Coast, utilities are bracing for a surge in electricity demand. Miriam Wasser from member station WBUR reports.
11: Peak electric demand usually occurs between 4 and 8 p.m. on hot summer days. That's when people come home from work and solar production tapers off. Mary-Kate Calipetrio with the New England Grid Operator says that while they expect to have just enough power to meet demand this week, they're still suggesting people try to use less.
12: If you're able to shift using energy-intensive appliances, things like running your dishwasher, doing a load of laundry, or charging an EV, can sort of shift the demand and help reduce how much electricity is being used.
11: Other tips? Pre-cooling your home before peak hours, closing blinds, and unplugging unnecessary appliances. For NPR News, I'm Miriam Wasser in Boston.
10: A former Olympian is being charged with vandalism, a felony, of the Lincoln Memorial reflecting pool. David Hearn said he'd been riding his bike and stopped to touch the newly peeled coating. Janine Pirro, the U.S. attorney for the District of Columbia, says Hearn had harmed the pool intentionally. She says he ripped up recently installed sealant and caused more than $1,000 in damage.
25: Our evidence further shows that the National Park Service employees observed Hearn actually forcefully and violently pulling up and removing the bottom liner with both hands.
10: His attorneys told the Associated Press the charges are outrageous and should be alarming to every American as a misuse of government power against an ordinary citizen. The former special counsel who brought federal indictments against President Trump is speaking publicly for the first time. In an interview on MS Now, Jack Smith spoke at length about his concerns for the reputation of the Trump Department of Justice. NPR's Jacqueline Diaz has more on the story.
26: Jack Smith says he believes the rule of law is under attack, but not dead under the Trump administration. His hour-long sit-down with MS Now's Nicole Wallace was a first for Smith, who did not do live interviews. He resigned from the DOJ before Trump returned to office. Now he's weighing in on criminal investigations into the likes of former FBI Director James Comey, saying cases against Comey, for example, have no merit.
27: The only reasonable explanation is the president has it out for these people, and he has people who are his former personal lawyers who are going to do what he says, regardless of the facts of the law.
26: Smith says he believes in the career staff at the DOJ and that they will fight to do the right thing. Jacqueline Diaz, NPR News.
10: You're listening to NPR News in Washington. Tens of thousands of people are still missing after twin earthquakes struck Venezuela last week on Wednesday night. The official death toll is 2,595. Hospital emergency departments are especially busy places every July 4th weekend. NPR's Sydney Lutkin reports that fireworks are often to blame.
28: There were an estimated 13,000 fireworks-related injuries and 15 deaths in 2025. That's according to the U.S. Consumer Product Safety Commission. Dr. Ryan Stanton is the president-elect of the American College of Emergency Physicians. He says most of those injuries happen around the 4th of July weekend.
29: Fireworks, no matter whether they're professional or backyard, they are serious business and can lead to some
3: significant life-altering injuries.
28: He says to keep children away from fireworks, even sparklers. According to the Consumer Product Safety Commission, when sober adults do use fireworks, they should light them one at a time and then step back. Always keep a bucket of water or a hose nearby and never try to relight a firework. Sydney Lupkin, NPR News.
10: According to the Centers for Disease Control and Prevention, the West Nile virus season has begun early this year. At least 48 cases reported, the highest number at this time of year since 2004. It's the most common mosquito-borne disease in the U.S. It's been reported in 23 states, with most cases involving severe neurological complications. The CDC urges people to use insect repellent, wear long sleeves, and stay indoors between dusk and dawn. This is NPR News.
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7: 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It is 5:06 and you're listening to Morning Edition here on 90.7 WFAE. Looking at the weather today, it's going to be 101 degrees. Tomorrow, 102. That would be Charlotte's first ever 4th of July above 100 degrees. Stay cool out there. This heat is no joke.
14: I'm recent equity reporter Julian Berger. Under the 14th Amendment, a person born in the United States is a citizen at birth. As the U.S. Supreme Court ruled to uphold birthright citizenship in June, I stayed in contact with local immigrant advocates to understand how national decisions would impact Charlotte's immigrant community. 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
16: 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I'm Michelle Martin in Washington, D.C.
0: And I'm A. Martinez in Los Angeles, California. Today is the eve of the 250th birthday of the United States.
16: Tomorrow, there will be celebrations of Independence Day, large and small, all across the country, many of which are being affected by intense heat.
0: NPR culture correspondent Anastasia Siulkas has been tracking the festivities across the U.S. So what are some of the difficult choices some people are going to have to make about public events?
17: Well, that heat wave is extending from Texas all the way up and down the East Coast. And officials across much of the country are going to have to make some tough decisions, potentially at the last minute. But some places have already decided to cancel or cut back on their festivities, eh? The city of Philadelphia, which of course is central to our independence story, has already decided to substantially cut its annual 4th of July parade route. Many communities in Colorado, like Durango and Vail, have canceled their fireworks displays due to the risk of wildfires. And it's not clear yet what's going to happen in Washington, D.C., where President Trump has, of course, been emphasizing this 250th anniversary.
0: Yeah, that's the big spot that everyone's looking at, because the Great American State Fair is out there and on the National Mall, and it's going to be out there in blazing heat no matter what.
17: That's right. Yesterday afternoon, Morning Edition producer Lindsay Totty headed out to the mall to check out the state fair. It was 101 degrees and felt like 114 with the heat index. And hydration is really an issue for security. Metal and glass water bottles aren't being allowed, so folks can only bring in or buy plastic ones. And at the concession stands, water is priced like at an airport. It's $5 for a 20-ounce bottle. A lemonade is $10. There are hydration stations scattered around where visitors can get free bottles of water and a little bit of space to cool down.
0: All right, well, at least there's that. So what's the plan for the evening in D.C. for the Capitol 4th concert and fireworks display?
17: That is a good question, and we just don't have a good answer yet. Yesterday, the Capitol Police in D.C. announced they'll be making a call this morning whether or not the public will be allowed to attend the Capitol 4th event this evening. Today, the forecast is for 102 degrees, with the heat index expected to make it feel up to 113. And Washington in the summer is notoriously hot and muggy in any case. You are really reminded that this city was built on a swamp. A couple of days ago, President Trump said at a public event that he intended to give a, quote, really long speech on the night of the 4th. But it's supposed to be nearly as hot then as it will be during the day.
0: All right, what about some other big 250th anniversary events that are happening elsewhere?
17: Well, as of now, the coast is clear, so to speak, for the arrival of the tall ships here in New York, where I'm based. As of now, we're still expecting about 40 tall ships from around the world and something along the lines of 20,000 sailors to be here starting this afternoon. And that is despite scorching temperatures and a heat index of up to 115 degrees.
0: All right, that's NPR's Anastasia Tsiolkas. Thanks a lot.
17: Thanks for having me.
0: Rescue workers in Kyiv pulled bodies out of an apartment building overnight, a building that was crushed by a Russian missile on Thursday. Officials say 30 people were killed in the volley of missiles and drones in Ukraine's capital.
16: The attack was Russia's response to weeks of Ukrainian drone strikes on Russian oil refineries. That's an attempt by Ukraine to weaken the Kremlin's ability to wage war.
0: Joining us now is NPR's Joanna Kakissis, who is in Kyiv. Joanna, how is Kyiv recovering?
1: Well, many here, they're still very shaken, especially in southeastern Kyiv, where Russian missiles hit this high-rise apartment complex. And if you walk outside this complex, you will see right next to a kindergarten where one of the missiles left this giant crater. An apartment building collapsed, and Ukrainian President Volodymyr Zelensky spoke to reporters outside the rubble. He looked tired and angry, and he said, look, if our allies had delivered the air defense supplies they had promised on time, I think we could have saved more lives and homes. He said Russia's latest attack exposed Ukraine's shortage of interceptors for missiles.
0: Yeah, I saw NATO leaders meeting in Turkey next week, and the Security Alliance has been helping Ukraine defend itself. I mean, does Volodymyr Zelensky have a message for them?
1: Yes, he has said many times before that Russia is a threat not just to Ukraine, but to Europe as a whole. And in his evening video address last night, Zelensky said he wants to secure licenses to produce U.S.-designed Patriot air defense missiles in Ukraine and Europe.
2: Якщо, звісно, НАТО ще щось значить для союзників.
1: He's saying if NATO still means something to the allies, Europe must have its own capacity to defend itself from all types of threats, including Russian ballistic missiles. Now, last month, G7 leaders said they would consider granting a license to Ukraine to produce air defense missiles.
0: Is Ukraine developing its own anti-missile system?
1: Yeah, actually, they are. The Ukrainian defense firm Firepoint is testing an anti-ballistic interceptor to destroy Russian missiles. Those interceptors are not ready yet, so there's this gap. Ukraine has already developed interceptors that destroy Russian drones.
0: And I know, yeah, that Ukraine has also made its own attack drones, including some that can travel more than 1,000 miles. So how does Ukraine use those?
1: Yeah, well, for weeks now, Ukraine has launched this systematic campaign of long-range drone strikes deep inside Russia and in Russian-occupied Ukrainian territories. Ukrainian drones have even hit Moscow and St. Petersburg and as far away as Siberia. Now, the targets have largely been Russia's oil industry. This is a pillar of the Russian economy. Since this past March, there have been more than 50 reported Ukrainian strikes on Russian oil refineries and energy facilities.
0: And what's the goal with those drone strikes?
1: So Ukraine says these long-range strikes are targeting what it calls Russia's war machine. It is an attempt to pressure the Kremlin to end the war. The drone strikes have caused widespread gas shortages in Russia, and Russia is also making very little progress on the front line. Ukrainian drone strikes have hit supply routes and logistics centers for Russian troops on the front line and inside Russia. And a new report from the Center for Strategic and International Studies says that the Russian military is actually suffering far higher casualties in the Ukraine than Ukrainian forces, a rate of nearly 8-1, which is much higher than it was at the beginning of the war. Zelensky has said many times that he wants to bring the Kremlin's war home to Russians, and Russians are now feeling the pain.
0: All right, that's NPR's Joanna Kakissis. Joanna, thanks.
1: You're welcome.
0: Lawmakers in Congress have gone home for the 4th of July recess. Now, when they return, much of their focus will turn to this fall's midterm elections.
16: This morning, we wanted to focus on the race for the House, where Democrats are hopeful they can win back the majority, but fighting within the party could complicate their plans.
0: NPR political reporter Elena Moore has been following this. So, Elena, primaries can expose tensions inside a party, but it seems for Democrats this year, it feels especially pronounced. Why is that?
4: Well, Democrats have long been struggling with how to re-energize their base. And in some Democratic primaries this cycle, voters have been engaged and they're turning out because there's deep frustration with the party establishment and politics as usual. And most recently, we've seen this dynamic play out in some high-profile upsets where candidates in Denver and New York City have ousted sitting Democrats that they feel are not far enough to the left.
0: Okay, so how do those upsets happen?
4: Well, these are candidates who are running on a core set of issues. In large part, you know, they want the party to adopt ambitious economic policies to address the affordability crisis. They're also talking a lot about money in politics and criticizing elected Democrats for taking donations from corporate PACs and pro-Israel lobbying groups. And those were key issues for Daria Lisa Avila Chevalier. She's a Democratic socialist from New York who successfully challenged Adriano Espaillat, the chair of the powerful Congressional Hispanic Caucus in the House. And one thing, A, that made that such a big deal is Espaillat was backed by House Minority Leader Hakeem Jeffries. So his loss may underscore that frustration a lot of voters are feeling with the establishment right now.
0: Okay, so if it appears to be a winning message and Democrats want to win and need to win, I would assume, I mean, why aren't they embracing more of these candidates?
4: Well, some are. I mean, just yesterday we saw Alexandria Ocasio-Cortez endorse Abdul El-Sayed in Michigan's Democratic primary for Senate. We should say El-Sayed is a progressive, not a Democratic socialist, but he's one of several candidates that's being painted as too extreme by Republicans. And now that's an attack that all Democrats are bracing for, because even though Democrats broadly agree on key economic issues, they worry that other positions held by more leftist candidates will muddy their message. Take Avila Chevalier, for example. She holds positions that make some Democrats nervous. For one, on her campaign website, she advocates for abolishing the, quote, deportation machine. She is also one of several candidates who has faced criticism that their opposition to Israel's war in Gaza borders on anti-Semitism. And those are charges that these candidates deny.
0: All right, so how is all of this affecting the way Democratic leaders are thinking about November and maybe even past that?
4: Well, it's complicated because it's clear that these candidates have tapped into something, A. You know, they're doing a better job engaging voters that Democrats have struggled with, like young voters in these liberal cities. But at the same time, Democrats also need to win in more moderate places if they want to retake the House. So it's a balancing act. They think focusing on the economy is a winning message, but they don't want voters distracted by other issues. And that's what Republicans are going to try to do. And if Democrats win, there's the question of whether they can all work together.
0: That's NPR political reporter Elena Moore. Thanks a lot.
4: Thanks, A.

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1: Good morning. You're listening to Morning Edition here on 90.7 WFAE. I'm Eli Portillo in this morning for Marshall Terry. It's 5:19, and coming up in about 15 minutes, the heat dome that's encasing much of the eastern U.S. is reviving concerns about protecting workers from the heat. Many states have laws in place, but some have rolled them back. We'll hear more about why some states are reducing protections for workers even as heat increases. Speaking of our own heat, there's going to be a heat advisory in effect all afternoon and much of the evening here in Charlotte. It'll be over 100 for today and the rest of the weekend. So stay cool out there.
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4: I'm Bob Scheer. 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
2: 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I'm E. Martinez.
3: And I'm Michelle Martin. Good morning. As the United States celebrates 250 years since the signing of the Declaration of Independence, we've been exploring how the American experiment has lived up to its promise of life, liberty, and the pursuit of happiness. Today, that journey takes us to an island in the Bering Sea, where one community has spent centuries fighting for self-determination. Here's Theo Greenlee from member station KUCB in Alaska.
4: This story starts in Anchorage with the most American of pastimes.
5: Bravo!
4: It's perfect weather for a ball game. Still, though, grade schooler Chloe Zaharoff is trying not to panic.
6: Stressing.
4: All of the players here are from St. Paul, a tiny island midway between Russia and Alaska, home to an Alaska Native community of about 300 people. Every June, they commemorate a baseball game from over 80 years ago. In the spring of 1942, the Second World War reached Alaska. Japanese forces bombed a naval base and occupied the Aleutian Islands of Attu and Kiska for nearly a year. The United States responded by sending over 100,000 troops to the Alaska Territory. There's a reason this music sounds a little bit like Looney Tunes. Warner Brothers produced this training film for newly arrived military personnel.
7: The Aleutians are a string of island bases extending over 1,000 miles westward from the Alaskan Peninsula.
4: The government evacuated about a dozen island communities, but only Alaska Native residents were forced to leave. Non-Native residents in the region could stay. On June 14th, the people of St. Paul were in the middle of a baseball game when a U.S. Army ship arrived on their shore.
8: We were just enjoying our time playing ball, and they came in and told us to pack one bag.
4: Carly Bordakovsky's grandfather was one of roughly 300 Ununga residents ordered onto the ship.
8: They didn't even let them finish the game. It was abrupt.
4: It dropped them off at an abandoned fish cannery over 1,000 miles away. One historian described the conditions as worse than those provided for German prisoners of war held in the United States. The evacuees lived in the rotting and squalid camp for nearly 3 years. By the time they were allowed to return, 1 in 10 had died. And that's why Olga Zaharoff, Chloe's mom, helps organize this annual remembrance game.
9: To make sure, you know, our kids and the future generations know, like, what happened to our people. Because you're not going to find this kind of history in history books.
4: To understand what happened in 1942, you have to go back much further. The people of St. Paul's fight for self-determination began during the Russian Empire, when Ununga people were forced to harvest seals for the fur trade. Then the United States purchased Alaska. It took over the fur seal industry and continued the same labor system. This was in 1867, 2 years after the Civil War and the formal abolition of slavery in the United States. But something similar to slavery was happening in St. Paul.
10: We were dominated. You couldn't even think for yourself. You couldn't speak for yourself.
4: That's former St. Paul Mayor Gabe Stepitin in a 1982 interview on Alaska's public television network.
10: Some of our letters used to be censored. White people weren't allowed to associate with the Aleuts. We weren't allowed to associate with the white people.
4: During the evacuation, some Ununga people visited towns near the camps. For the first time, they saw fellow Americans choosing where they lived, where they worked, and how they built their lives. Many of them started lobbying for their constitutional rights when they returned to St. Paul after the war. But nothing changed. Robert Melavidov grew up on the island during that period, and he started laboring in the government seal harvest as a teenager, just as generations before him had done.
11: Early spring, they hang up their

0: a list of all the people that signed up and what they're assigned to do. So we'd all, as teenagers, go running down to the store and hurry up and look at the list and see what your job is going to be for the summer.
1: But by the 70s, public attitudes toward fur had begun to sour, and the seal harvest was becoming less profitable. In 1985, the federal government officially ended commercial sealing in St. Paul. For the first time in generations, the people were free. It should have been cause for celebration. But Robert Melavidoff remembers how difficult that time really was.
0: This is new to us. You know, we've been run by the government since forever. Everything we do here, we had to be, you know, approved by the government. So this is a whole new concept. You know, we're going to be on our own here. So we have to start coming up with creative ways just to have an economy and survive.
2: The government's pulling out. What are we going to do?
1: That's Robert's cousin, Zenaida Melavidoff. But everyone calls her Kuka Z. Kuka means grandmother.
2: Cooked.
1: Melavidoff had worked in the government harvest. When it shut down, she went to work as a cook, something she still does today.
2: We're making million-dollar soup and fried bread. Alotix.
1: Today, Melavidoff and her granddaughter are cooking for Aleut Independence Day, which marks the end of the government seal harvest and the beginning of freedom.
3: The government gave everybody money, and they called it corned beef money.
1: Her granddaughter, Destiny Bristol Cushion, says they used that money to start a new industry.
3: A lot of people in my family grew up fishing. I learned how to fish from my dad and my uncles.
1: Bristol Cushion now works for the tribal government. She's part of a younger generation helping to carry St. Paul into its next chapter. Melavidoff checks on the soup and fry bread.
2: You want your bowl to allow this girl?
4: Mm-hmm.
2: Okay.
1: Melavidoff looks satisfied. After a life shaped by the seal harvest and the long fight for independence, she lets her granddaughter take the lead. For NPR News, I'm Theo Greenlee in Alaska.

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1: Good morning. It's almost 5:30 and you are listening to Morning Edition here on 90.7 WFAE. The latest news headlines are just ahead. And then in about 20 minutes, Argentina and Cape Verde play in the World Cup. They've advanced to the knockout round. It's the first ever time Cape Verde has appeared there. They're going up against one of the greats. That's in about 20 minutes.
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3: Well, just think of a metaphysical crime movie mixed with a kind of a drug mule movie mixed with E.T. 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
3: Meets The Mike Douglas Show.
2: I'm Peter Sagal. Join us for the news quiz that's not quite what you were expecting. 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
0: Live from NPR News in Washington, I'm Nora Rahm. Rescue crews in Kyiv are searching for survivors after a major Russian attack on the Ukrainian capital yesterday. At least 30 people were killed. NPR's Joanna Kakissis has been covering the war, now in its fifth year. She reports Ukraine has now developed drones that other countries want.
4: At the beginning of this war, if you'd mentioned that Ukraine was going to be exporting weapons, people would have laughed at you. And that's exactly what they're getting ready to do now. And because of the Iran war, Middle Eastern countries were like burning the phone lines here. Can we have your interceptor drones? Because these interceptor drones, they cost like $1,000. They're like 3D printed out. They look like toy rockets. They literally look like toy. They're the size of a big bottle of water. And they could take out these Shahed drones that Iran makes.
0: President Trump says he doesn't handle his own finances. Financial disclosures this week showed his net worth rose by about $2 billion since he began his second term. He told CNBC one of his sons takes care of that.
5: My son, Eric, handles it. I don't talk to him about things such as this. I think I'd be allowed to. I'm not sure even what the status is, but I don't.
0: A heat wave will continue across much of the central and eastern U.S. today, with record high temperatures likely through the 4th of July weekend. This increases the risk for heat-related illnesses. This is NPR News in Washington. Louisiana's Republican Attorney General has been indicted on 16 counts, including intimidation. The charges stem from letters she sent to New Orleans city officials. Mel Bridges with member station WWNO reports.
6: A grand jury in Orleans Parish indicted the state's Republican Attorney General Liz Merle on 8 counts of malfeasance in office and 8 counts of intimidation. The letters went to 5 Democratic city council members, the mayor, the city attorney, and a retired judge. The dispute began after the state legislature combined the parish's criminal and civil clerk offices. Merle argued the parish's civil court clerk should take over, and she warned the city officials that she'd take legal action to remove them from office if they move to fill the seat. Merle calls the indictment, quote, retaliatory, meritless, and unconstitutional. Republican Governor Jeff Landry posted that he would, quote, pardon her as fast as the law allows. For NPR News, I'm Mel Bridges in New Orleans.
0: Venezuela's acting president is defending her government's response to twin earthquakes last week, saying it was a natural tragedy on a scale they never imagined. Delcy Rodriguez said the government acted immediately. Critics say the response was slow and ineffective, that it's been left to civilians to dig through the rubble searching for survivors. The death toll is now 2,595. Tens of thousands of people are still missing. I'm Nora Rahm, NPR News in Washington.
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12: 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I'm Michelle Martin in Washington, D.C.
13: And I'm A. Martinez in Los Angeles, California. As we enter the 4th of July weekend, millions of people in cities such as Dallas, Tampa, and Boston are at risk of getting sick in the heat. Many places will experience what feels like temperatures in the triple digits, and that's especially dangerous for people who have to work outside. A few states have laws to protect those workers. Two states, Texas and Florida, have banned protections like that. Jessica Mazaros with WUSF in Tampa joins us now. Jessica, so how does this heat affect workers who just can't escape it?
14: Farm workers I've spoken to told me they have to wear a lot of gear to protect themselves against the sun and chemicals, so it can feel suffocating. Some can't handle the heat and end up being hospitalized, and they don't get paid while they're out. But there are all kinds of workers exposed to extreme heat. I spoke with a UPS driver here in Tampa, Anthony Cantu. He's used to working in triple-digit temperatures. He has two fans in the cab, but no air conditioning.
15: The extreme temperatures are in the back of the vehicle in the cargo area. There's very little ventilation in the back. And if we're looking for packages, we could be back there for a little bit.
14: Cantu told me that he's trained not to stay too long in the back of the truck. And UPS has its own heat protocols, like access to ice water and brakes. They're even retrofitting some cars with air conditioning.
13: Well, all right. So how's he staying cool in the meantime?
14: Well, he actually drinks 1 liter of water every hour, takes electrolyte packets, and he eats hydrating fruits and vegetables. It's basically a lifestyle, but he worries about all the people who aren't as acclimated.
15: The people up north, I mean, this is just like hitting them right in the face.
14: Yeah, meteorologists say from the plains to the Appalachians and into the Atlantic and Gulf Coast, these temperatures are well above average by up to 20 degrees in some places. And human-caused climate change is intensifying these heat waves.
13: So, Jessica, for workers who are in the heat, who can't escape it, I mean, what protections are there to help them stay cool?
14: Well, there's no national heat standard for workers. Last year, the Federal Occupational Safety and Health Administration held public hearings on a proposed rule to protect indoor and outdoor workers from heat. In a written statement to NPR, OSHA says the rulemaking process is ongoing. So some states have actually been trying to regulate heat safety. Only a handful of them do have protections, including Oregon, Minnesota, and California. Some laws protect just indoor workers, while others cover both indoor and outdoor. Generally, employers have to provide cool drinking water, shade, and training in some cases.
13: And then there are some states banning those kind of protections altogether.
14: Texas was first to ban mandated safeguards like water and rest breaks back in 2023. And Florida followed suit the next year, blocking local governments from creating regulations. So business interests in Miami said the regulations would cripple the construction and agriculture industries there.
13: All right. It sounds like proposed federal heat protection rules are ways off. So the heat is here regardless. So what else is being done?
14: Yeah. So OSHA regulations haven't moved forward in about a year. Neither has legislation introduced around the same time in Congress. It asked the Department of Labor to make an occupational safety and health standard to protect these workers from the heat. But recent analysis has shown these kind of regulations can really help to lower the risk of heat-related injuries, workers' comp claims, and even deaths on the job.
13: That is Jessica Mazaros with member station WUSF in Tampa. Jessica, thanks.
14: Thank you.
12: Saturday marks 1 year since flooding in Central Texas killed more than 130 people, including 25 young campers and two counselors at Camp Mystic. Their families call them Heaven's 27. Houston Public Media's Dominic Anthony Walsh spoke with a father whose grief led him to advocate for others.
16: On July 12, 2025, friends and family gathered at a church in Houston to celebrate the life of Chloe Childress, one of the counselors at Camp Mystic.
17: So yeah, this sucks. This is as terrible as you think it is.
16: In his eulogy, Chloe's father, Matthew Childress, paints a portrait of an ambitious young woman about to start school at the University of Texas. He describes Chloe as a hero who tried to help young girls at Camp Mystic as the floodwaters rose. And he said goodbye the way they had her entire life, with 17 kisses.
17: Please honor Chloe. Please celebrate Chloe. Remember, she's not just my hero anymore, but all of yours as well. Good night, my sweet bee, my hero. 17 kisses, 3 squeezes.
16: A year later, Matthew says he's still oscillating between the different stages of grief.
18: How I've dealt with this, and many of the families have dealt with this, is putting that grief and that pain and that anger into purpose.
16: They lobbied for new camp safety laws in Texas, and they succeeded. Camps in floodplains must add evacuation equipment like ladders to cabins, among other requirements, and they must now evacuate if the National Weather Service issues a flood warning alert. 2 months after finding out his daughter died, Matthew stood with other families on the steps of the governor's mansion in Austin as Greg Abbott signed the bills into law.
19: Improved and safer camp safety is now law in the great state of Texas, a law that will save lives.
16: Since then, the families lobbied for similar changes in Alabama. The new camp safety law there is named after Sarah Marsh, an 8-year-old girl from the state who died at Camp Mystic.
18: And it brings such joy and happiness that their lives are not just lost in vain, that they can be conceived or seen as heroes helping to save other lives of children that they would never have met in the past.
16: And the families pushed for a state investigation. Investigator Casey Garrett presented her findings about the family that owns the camp, the Eastlands, in April. There was no evacuation plan, and the Eastlands were slow to get girls out of the cabins.
20: They are loving Christian people. Unfortunately, they were running a multi-million dollar for-profit business like something from 1965. These people did not want this to happen, but nothing had changed in decades.
16: Camp Mystic's legal team did not respond to multiple requests for comment. Childress says the hearings were tough to hear, but there was also a sense of vindication.
18: All that information was shocking on the face of it, but also confirmed everything that we had been claiming. There was a tremendous amount of relief. You know, it felt like that there was a weight lifted from many of us.
16: Camp Mystic filed for bankruptcy in late June, putting multiple lawsuits in limbo. Still, the families are not done. They're pushing for camp safety laws across the country. Childress says he sees momentum behind bills filed in Maryland, Missouri, and Oklahoma. 27 lives were lost last year, but because their families turned their grief into action, the camps parents are sending their kids to in Texas this summer are safer than they were a year ago. For NPR News, I'm Dominic Anthony Walsh in Houston.

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1: This is Asian View from NHK World Japan. I'm Yoshioka Sawara. Japan's prime minister says Japanese companies will invest about $12 billion in new businesses in India. Takaichi Sanae announced the investments after wrapping up summit talks in New Delhi with her Indian counterpart Narendra Modi.
2: Japan and India will leverage each other's strengths to become both strong and prosperous.
1: Takaichi said firms from both countries exchanged about 130 cooperation documents during her visit to India. A member of a Japanese NGO supporting people affected by the strong earthquakes that recently struck Venezuela says the country faces a shortage of relief supplies. Pourmen Mariko of Peace Winds Japan arrived in the South American nation last Saturday. Pourmen says the reality on the ground is more severe than in media reports. Many people are staying in tents on roads and in parks due to fear of aftershocks. Pourmen believes people in areas affected by the quake can endure the difficulties they face, but she says serious deterioration in their health and living conditions is possible. Chinese officials say last week's collision of a light aircraft with a high-rise building in Beijing was due to what they describe as personal reasons. The crash on June 26th left the pilot of the two-seater plane dead and 13 injured. The officials say the pilot was a 66-year-old man who lived alone in Beijing. He had apparently suffered from insomnia and anxiety for some time. Entries in his diary suggest he planned to commit suicide. His plane crashed into Siddick Tower. The building is located near Tiananmen Square and the Chungnanghai compound, which houses the offices of the Communist Party's leadership. This is NHK World Japan.
3: Good morning, I'm Michelle Martin. In February, a volunteer at Britain's National Archives was cataloging the letters of an 18th century Royal Navy captain. He found a folded document that was categorized as, quote, another paper. He unfolded it. It said Declaration in big letters at the top. Turns out another paper was one of the earliest copies of the Declaration of Independence. It was printed to spread the news that the colonies had split from Britain. Now it will be displayed in Britain as part of their exhibition on the Revolution. It's Morning Edition.
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5: This is Morning Edition from NPR News. I'm A. Martinez.
3: And I'm Michelle Martin. Good morning. July 4th is almost here, and all the barbecues and parades and summer blockbusters that come with it. But NPR critic at large Eric Deggan says the holiday weekend is also a great time to catch up on great TV that might have flown under the radar. And he's here to talk about his picks with us. Hi, Eric.
6: Hey.
3: So the first show on your list is a spy thriller called The Agency. It's on Paramount Plus. It's got a lot of big names on it. How did it get overlooked?
6: This is a good example of a really great series that's on a smaller streaming service and has had a little trouble breaking through all that competition that's out there. Now, the cast includes Richard Gere as the CIA station chief in London, Jeffrey Wright as the second in command, The Wire alum Dominic West as the head of the CIA, and Downton Abbey alum Hugh Bonneville as an official in British intelligence. But Michael Fassbender really makes this story cook in its second season as a former CIA field agent manipulating his friends and co-workers to try and free his love, who's a Sudanese professor imprisoned by a paramilitary force overseas. Let's listen to a clip.
7: If they tell you I'm a traitor, it's the truth. I lied to my friends, my colleagues. I sacrificed people. If I had to do it again, I wouldn't hesitate.
6: I love his American accent.
3: Okay, a little heavy for Independence Day weekend, Eric. Thankfully, your next pick is a British comedy called Alice and Steve. It's on Disney Plus. Tell us about this one.
6: So this show features British TV star Nicola Walker as a 50-something woman who's kept a close 30-year friendship with a former boyfriend, played by Flight of the Conchords alum Jemaine Clement. But things get weird when he takes her advice to start a family with a younger woman a little too literally, and starts dating her 26-year-old daughter. Now, here's a clip where the daughter, played by Israeli actress Yali Topol Margalef, tells her mom what's going on.
8: I know this must hurt, Mum. I see that. But I want to keep seeing him.
9: I hope you fall out of your window and get pierced in the heart by your railing. And that no one comes to your funeral.
6: So, yeah, Mom, who was talking about Steve there, didn't take the news so well. I know the concept may sound kind of icky at first, but it's really a very funny, very complex comedy about parents, children, exes, and spouses of all ages trying to find emotional fulfillment in an increasingly complicated world.
3: Okay, I guess you have to watch. So
6: trust me on this.
3: I do trust you. Now, I know you're not really a fan of reality TV shows. I'm with you on that. But you've got one on your list here. It's Couples Therapy. It's also on Paramount Plus. What's the story here?
6: Well, for me, most reality TV shows are inauthentic, they're exploitive, they too often reward terrible behavior, but this show is really the opposite of all that. Now, Dr. Orna Goralnik talks through issues with each of four couples in really revelatory sessions, consulting with her own therapist and with a different group of professionals who help her unpack how to help. Now, in this clip, we've got Marjorie and Jason who are struggling to talk about taking care of their many pets. Dr. Goralnik is digging for a deeper issue.
10: He always wants things a certain way, but he never helps.
11: This is only the beginning.
12: We're trying to build a process that you can apply to any of these conversations. It doesn't matter what we talk about, politics or cat litter.
6: Now, for anybody who's actually been through couples therapy, you might feel a little PTSD hearing these arguments. But the program does a really good job of showing how couples working in good faith can really learn a lot about themselves and their relationship, even if it doesn't necessarily end with a reconciliation.
3: That is NPR critic at large Eric Deggans with his list of under-the-radar TV shows worth watching this July 4th weekend. Eric, thank you.
6: Thank you.
3: This is NPR News.
13: 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I'm Eli Portillo. The Marketplace Morning Report is just ahead, followed by the latest news headlines and the latest news about the heat wave. Stick with us this morning.
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13: 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Today's weather on Independence Day Eve is going to be hot. A high of 101, heat advisory in effect. But don't worry, tomorrow's going to be worse. A high of 102 with another heat advisory in effect. Then on Sunday, a high of 101 with a heat advisory in effect.
3: 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I'm Michelle Martin.
5: And I'm Martinez. David and Goliath meet on a soccer pitch in Miami tonight. Cape Verde is a small African island nation that surprised everyone by making it to the World Cup for the first time ever and then qualifying for the knockout round. Their reward? Facing off against Argentina, the defending champion. And there can only be one winner. The losing team goes home. Here's NPR's Jasmine Gardst.
17: Cape Verde is being hailed as a Cinderella story, the smallest country to ever make it this far, guided in part by Vozinha, an extraordinary goalie. It's in large part thanks to him that Cape Verde has managed to tie every single game so far in the Cup, although they've only scored two goals. Unlikely heroes, or so the story goes. Maher Mizahi is a sports journalist who reports on African football, and he says those who know Cape Verde know.
18: Cape Verde are a team that have really burst onto the scene in Africa over the last 10 years. What we've known on the continent is that they're no joke. They actually play good football.
17: I'm sitting outside Hazel's Cabo Rico, a food truck in Orlando, eating cachupa, a hearty stew with co-owner Hazel De Rosa, who is Cape Verdean. She has no doubts about the greatness of her team.
19: I don't think it's going to be a challenge, all right? I feel that our goalie is going to do amazing. Our defense is really good. It's Cape Verde or nothing.
17: Cape Verde has shown extraordinary defense, something called parking the bus. They basically create a wall of players in front of their amazing goalie, and it's very hard to create an effective attack or even get a shot at the goal. But this is the knockout round. Tying isn't going to be enough. They need to start scoring more. Argentina, on the other hand, is the reigning champion, led by one of the best players in the world, Lionel Messi. In Miami, at an Argentine fan rally, Alejandro Ricci has all but lost his voice, but he manages to say he came all the way from Buenos Aires. I don't even have tickets to the game, he says, but he wants to support the team. He says he thinks Argentina's got this, but Cape Verde's defense is serious business. And at a recent press conference, Argentine coach Lionel Scaloni agreed.
20: Es un rival duro que nos va a poner las cosas difíciles porque ya se la puso difícil a España, que es una de las favoritas, por más que haya merecido ganar España.
17: They are a tough rival, he says. Spain couldn't beat him, Uruguay couldn't beat him, Saudi Arabia couldn't beat him. They're going to make it hard for us. If Cape Verde's weak spot is attack, Argentina's is what fans call Messi dependencia, a Messi dependency problem. They are a well-oiled machine, and they've been high scorers in this tournament, but when you have one of the best players in the world, you inevitably rely on him a lot. He's already scored 6 times in this World Cup and now holds the all-time record for most goals, 19. Now, whatever the outcome is later tonight, De Rosa says getting this far is already a major achievement for Cape Verde.
19: I know a lot of people say, oh, you guys are not even winning. What are you guys celebrating? It's not about winning or losing. It's the fact that we're making it to the other round and we're putting the name on the map.
17: Regardless of the final results, young Cape Verdean kids will get to dream big soccer dreams from now on. And dreaming big has made Cape Verde huge. Jasmine Garst, NPR News, Miami.
21: As the U.S. counts down to the big 250th birthday, plenty of towns are planning fireworks and parades. Bristol, Rhode Island claims credit for starting that tradition. Bristol's annual 4th of July celebration started in 1785, just 2 years after the end of the Revolutionary War. From Ocean State Media, David Wright reports.
22: The town crier, in a tri-cornered hat, officially opened Bristol's proudest local tradition on Flag Day, kicking off nearly 3 weeks of events ahead of the 4th of July.
23: We're just a patriotic town, the most patriotic town.
22: Donna Shabbat is one of 100 local volunteers who serve on the Bristol 4th of July committee. It's her job to organize the floats. They have 36 this year, all homemade. Labors of love.
23: They're not like Macy's. They're not like the Tournament of Roses, obviously. But people put their heart and soul into making their floats.
22: One of her favorites pays tribute to fallen heroes.
23: Boots on the ground.
24: Describe it.
23: One of our Bristolians, her brother died. And she does it in memory of her brother. All the soldiers that have died, they put all their boots with flags.
24: Oh, my gosh.
23: And roses, they put roses in it. It's heart-wrenching, but it's a crowd-pleaser, too.
22: Bristol is a picture postcard New England town perched on Narragansett Bay. The clapboard houses and shop fronts all dressed up with patriotic bunting. Even the double yellow line down the middle of Hope Street turns red, white, and blue for the parade route. Jen Little, the 4th of July is a family tradition. Her mom was on the parade committee. Now she is too. She says the focus is never political, even though elected officials, including the governor, are expected to attend.
0: People who come to Bristol to celebrate the Bristol 4th of July are here to celebrate together our freedoms.
1: Everybody's red, white, and blue.
0: Everybody's red, white, and blue.
22: Which is not to say they're naive.
23: I'm a proud American, and I have big concerns about the country.
22: Again, Donna Shabbat.
23: Yeah, I'm scared, because it's never been like this before. I don't like the division. It has to be fixed.
22: She says that's what makes this event so important. A time to set aside politics and celebrate community. For NPR News, I'm David Wright in Bristol, Rhode Island.
21: This is Morning Edition from NPR News. Our theme music was inspired by BJ Lederman. I'm Michelle Martin.
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0: It's 5:59 and you're listening to Morning Edition here on 90.7 WFAE. Hope your July 3rd is off to a good start. Just a reminder, today is the federal holiday observed. Tomorrow is the actual 4th of July, of course. But, well, school's out for summer anyway. Banks, financial markets, local governments, all closed today in observance. Hope you get some rest and stay cool out there. We'll have a high of 101 degrees today. It's going to be pretty rough tomorrow for fireworks, also with a high of 102. 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It's 6 o'clock.
1: Good morning. More than 140 million people across the U.S. are facing dangerously hot weather. Officials around the country are canceling or scaling back July 4th celebrations. It's Morning Edition from NPR News. Ukraine's President Volodymyr Zelensky says Russia would not have killed so many this week if Ukraine had gotten the air defenses it was promised. I'm Michelle Martin.
2: And I'm Amy Martinez. We hear this hour from Kyiv and Moscow, where Ukraine counterattacks have caused fuel shortages. Also, students across the U.S. answer NPR's call and make podcasts explaining what America means to them. And in StoryCorps, the high school junior who designed the 50-star flag we have today before there were 50 states. It's Friday, July 3rd. On this day in 1890, Idaho was admitted as a state, star number 43. News is next.
3: Live from NPR News in Washington, I'm Windsor Johnston. A dangerous heat wave is gripping much of the central and eastern U.S. ahead of the holiday weekend. Forecasters say heat index values could climb as high as 115 degrees in some areas. The hot weather is also driving up demand for electricity, putting added strain on power grids in some regions. The FBI is directing more than 250 of its employees to join its investigation of the 2020 election in Georgia's most populous county. Melissa Fato from member station WABE reports a memo obtained by the Associated Press calls the case a top priority for the agency.
4: Fulton County has been a key part of President Donald Trump's unfounded claims that 2020 presidential election was stolen from him. The memo does not describe details of the investigation. People familiar with the matter who insisted on anonymity to discuss internal decision-making confirmed with the AP it's related to the probe into the 2020 election in Georgia. The FBI field office in Atlanta declined a request for comment. The Bureau raided a Fulton County elections office in January, where hundreds of boxes of elections records and ballots were seized. The county has sued to get its records back, but in May, a judge decided the federal government could keep them. For NPR News, I'm Melissa Fato in Atlanta.
3: Russia carried out another wave of drone and missile attacks on Kyiv, killing at least 30 people in the Ukrainian capital. The city is trying to recover, as NPR's Joanna Kikisis reports.
5: They're still very shaken, especially in southeastern Kyiv, where Russian missiles hit this high-rise apartment complex. And if you walk outside this complex, you will see right next to a kindergarten where one of the missiles left this giant crater. An apartment building collapsed, and Ukrainian President Volodymyr Zelensky spoke to reporters outside the rubble. He looked tired and angry, and he said, look, if our allies had delivered the air defense supplies they had promised on time, I think we could have saved more lives and homes.
3: That's NPR's Joanna Kikisis reporting from Kyiv. Search crews are still looking for survivors more than a week after two powerful earthquakes struck Venezuela. Time is running out, but rescuers pulled a 43-year-old security guard alive from the rubble of a collapsed building yesterday. Los Angeles County Deputy Chief Chris Allender helped lead the international rescue effort.
6: We work side by side with Chile and our Florida partners that are here as a heavy team as well. So it was a big collaborative effort, and luckily it was a positive outcome, and the spirits and the morale in our camp from our rescuers couldn't be higher.
3: The earthquakes have killed more than 2,500 people. Thousands are still missing. This is NPR.
0: This is WFAE News. I'm Eli Portillo. Despite drought conditions and high temperatures, the State Forest Service says a burn ban is not necessary yet. Officials say North Carolina is in a much better state in terms of fire risk than it was a couple of months ago. A.K. Kelly is with the North Carolina Forest Service. She says humidity reduces the likelihood of ignition.
7: So having multiple days in a row with winds and low humidities increased fire behavior quite a bit. Right now, we're having higher humidities.
0: With 4th of July celebrations, fireworks can pose a risk for wildfires. Kelly says the state's drought is unprecedented, and though she hasn't seen an influx of wildfires caused by fireworks, there's a chance it could happen this weekend if people aren't careful. Kelly recommends leaving lighting fireworks to the professionals. The Charlotte Museum of History will not host its annual Independence Day naturalization ceremony to swear in new U.S. citizens this year due to immigration enforcement concerns. WFAE's Julian Berger has more.
8: A person with knowledge of the event told WFAE the museum was advised not to host this year's naturalization ceremony due to immigration enforcement concerns. The museum says the safety of the community was more important than holding the event on July 4th. In a statement to WFAE, U.S. Citizenship and Immigration Services said the museum has expressed interest in hosting a naturalization ceremony later this year, and that the agency looks forward to coordinating one in the future. The annual ceremony typically welcomes dozens of U.S. citizens on Independence Day at the museum. Last year, people from Germany, Ghana, and Mexico took the oath. The museum will still be open on Saturday, including its American Revolution exhibit. Julian Berger, WFAE News.
0: New large parking lots could soon be a thing of the past in North Carolina. A bill that eliminates minimum parking requirements passed the General Assembly with bipartisan support. It's now awaiting Governor Josh Stein's signature. Conservationists and pro-business groups both supported the measure. Ryan Carter is with Catawba Riverkeeper. He says runoff from asphalt at shopping centers and apartment complex parking lots creates pollution in streams and rivers.
9: We know that 1 inch of rain on 1 acre of impervious surface generates over 27,000 gallons of runoff. So that's a lot of volume, a lot of velocity hitting our waterways, leading to that degradation of our water resources.
0: About a dozen other states have also scrapped minimum parking requirements. Today, a heat advisory will be in effect starting at noon and running through the evening. High temperatures are forecast to be 101 degrees with heat indexes even higher. Looks like it could be 108. That's dangerous for people who are working outside or outside for extended periods of time, especially folks with pre-existing conditions, the elderly and small children. So stay careful out there. This is WFAE News.
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2: It's Morning Edition from NPR News. I'm Amy Martinez in Los Angeles, California.
1: And I'm Michelle Martin in Washington, D.C. Good morning. Today is the eve of the 250th birthday of the United States. Tomorrow, there will be celebrations of Independence Day, large and small, all across the country, many of which are being affected by intense heat. In a few minutes, we'll get some advice on how to cope with that, but we're going to start with details about the 4th.
2: NPR culture correspondent Anastasia Siulkas has been tracking the festivities across the U.S. So what are some of the difficult choices some people are going to have to make about public events?
11: Well, that heat wave is extending from Texas all the way up and down the East Coast. And officials across much of the country are going to have to make some tough decisions, potentially at the last minute. But some places have already decided to cancel or cut back on their festivities, eh? The city of Philadelphia, which of course is central to our independence story, has already decided to substantially cut its annual 4th of July parade route. Many communities in Colorado, like Durango and Vail, have canceled their fireworks displays due to the risk of wildfires. And it's not clear yet what's going to happen in Washington, D.C., where President Trump has, of course, been emphasizing this 250th anniversary.
2: Yeah, that's the big spot that everyone's looking at, because the Great American State Fair is out there and on the National Mall, and it's going to be out there in blazing heat no matter what.
11: That's right. Yesterday afternoon, Morning Edition producer Lindsay Totty headed out to the mall to check out the state fair. It was 101 degrees and it felt like 114 with the heat index. And for security reasons, metal and glass water bottles aren't allowed, so folks can only bring in or buy plastic ones. And water is priced like at an airport. It's $5 for a 20-ounce bottle. A lemonade is $10. But there are also hydration stations scattered around where visitors can get free bottles of water and a bit of space to cool down.
2: All right, well, at least there's that. So what's the plan for the evening in D.C. for the Capitol 4th concert and fireworks display?
11: That is a good question, and we just don't have a good answer yet. Yesterday, the Capitol Police in D.C. announced they'll be making a call this morning whether or not the public will be allowed to attend the Capitol 4th event this evening. Today, the forecast is for 102 degrees, with the heat index expected to make it feel up to 113. And Washington in the summer is notoriously hot and muggy. In any case, you are really reminded that this city was built on a swamp. A couple of days ago, President Trump said at a public event that he intended to give a, quote, really long speech on the night of the 4th, but it's supposed to be nearly as hot then as it will be during the day.
2: All right, what about some other big 250th anniversary events that are happening elsewhere?
11: Well, as of now, the coast is clear, so to speak, for the arrival of the tall ships here in New York, where I'm based. As of now, we're still expecting about 40 tall ships from around the world and something along the lines of 20,000 sailors to be here starting this afternoon. And that is despite scorching temperatures and a heat index of up to 115 degrees.
2: All right, that's NPR's Anastasia Siulkas. Thanks a lot.
11: Thanks for having me.
1: Under the heat dome that's cooking the eastern half of the country, humidity makes it feel even hotter. As Anastasia just mentioned, as hot as 115 degrees in some places. Scientists say climate change is making intense heat waves more frequent. So what makes this heat different, and how can people stay safe? Ashley Ward is with us now to talk about that. She's director of the Heat Policy Innovation Hub at Duke University. Welcome. Thanks so much for joining us.
12: Thanks so much for having me.
1: Now, you know, some people, when you think about extreme heat, you think about places like the Arizona desert. But right now, things are extreme in like Columbus, Ohio, and Atlanta, Georgia. Should more people in more places expect to get this hot?
12: Absolutely. I think we need to stop thinking about extreme heat as a problem only for the desert Southwest. I mean, as this event shows us, people in the Midwest and the Southeast and the Northeast, they also are experiencing heat. But in addition to humidity, warmer nights, housing infrastructure that perhaps is not prepared. You know, lots of people don't have air conditioning. And that can make heat dangerous well below temperatures that we might see in Phoenix. It doesn't have to be, I mean, you've been talking about some pretty extraordinary temperatures, but it can be dangerous even below those extraordinary temperatures.
1: Let me ask you about a couple of things you mentioned. First, humidity. Why does humidity make high temperatures particularly dangerous?
12: Humidity makes them dangerous because sweat is how we cool the body, and sweat only cools the body when it can evaporate. And when there is such a high moisture content in the air, when we have high humidity, there's nowhere for that sweat to go. So it sits on top of the skin instead of evaporating. And so the body will keep trying to work to cool itself, but to no end, right? And so this can push people toward things like heat exhaustion or heat stroke, particularly if they're also doing work or exerting themselves, you know, if they're outside an event, or if they have other kinds of vulnerabilities like being pregnant or chronic illnesses or taking certain medications.
1: You know, on a hot day, a lot of people look forward to temperatures dropping at night, or in this case, like, for example, all the people working here right now, we come in before the sun comes up. But with this heat wave, it still feels really hot after the sun goes down or before the sun comes up. What's going on there?
12: Sure. Places that we live in, our built environment, hold on to heat that's absorbed during the day. So what happens is overnight, those things like pavement and buildings, they absorb that heat. I mean, they absorb it during the day and release it slowly at night. So this is one of the reasons why we see overnight temperatures remaining persistently high. And in areas that are experiencing the current heat dome, this is particularly important because these are areas that were never developed with this kind of temperature regime in mind. And so many people either don't have adequate cooling or they don't have air conditioning at all in their homes. And our buildings are not built to take into account, you know, this type of overnight heat to capture wind flow overnight and things like that.
1: So at Duke, I want to talk a little bit about your work. At Duke, you direct the Heat Policy Innovation Hub. Can you give us an example or two of how people are trying to adapt to these temperatures?
12: Sure. A lot of the work that we do involves quantifying particularly the economic impact of heat across major economic sectors. And we also do work on the impact of heat on human health. I like to think of this sort of as well-being, right? Our well-being includes our health outcomes, but also our social and economic well-being. And I think one of the things that we've been finding is a lot of the infrastructure that we have in the U.S., take schools, for example. Many schools in the country do not have air conditioning or lack adequate AC. What's that going to cost to upgrade our current schools' infrastructure? And how might we think about ways to do that, whether it's through public financing, private financing? What kinds of ways can we think about doing that through policy mechanisms?
1: Can you give us some examples of places around the country or perhaps around the world that are addressing this in some innovative ways?
12: Oh, yeah, sure. I mean, you know, we've just finished hearing all about the heat wave that was happening in Europe, for example. And, of course, that's a really big deal in Europe because a lot of their populations do not have access to cooling. And so a lot of what we're seeing in Europe is the development of things like early warning systems. We have some here in the U.S., but not as widespread. We also are seeing, development of how they're thinking very critically about how do we activate cooling centers to protect our populations. We can learn from those lessons. India is doing an enormous amount of work on thinking about low-cost cooling and efficient cooling. Countries across Asia are working. I know when I was in Hong Kong many years ago, they were already putting up sensors throughout the city. So there's a lot of work going on and a lot of opportunities for us in the U.S. to learn from what's happening globally.
1: It sounds like you have like a really big fan where you are. So I think fans are always a good idea, aren't they?
12: They are.
1: Okay. That's Ashley Ward. She directs the Heat Policy Innovation Hub at Duke University. Thank you so much for joining us.
12: Thank you.
2: A three-time U.S. Olympian is facing up to 10 years in prison. He's one of several people accused by the Trump administration of vandalizing the reflecting pool on the National Mall after chunks of its new multi-million-dollar coating were seen floating in the water. Here's NPR's Juliana Kim.
13: 67-year-old David Hearn, a former canoe racer, was accused of ripping a piece of sealant on the bottom of the reflecting pool last month. U.S. Attorney for D.C. Jeanine Pirro spoke about the charges at a press conference on Thursday.
14: This was a deliberate act to damage the reflecting pool at the National Mall that members of the National Park Service actually have worked hard to restore and have witnessed.
13: Pirro says Hearn caused over $1,000 worth of damages. She spoke after a grand jury returned a felony indictment against Hearn.
14: If anyone decides they want to damage that, whatever they think their reason is, or whether they think it's justified, or whether they think it's not important, will be held to account. This is a priority not only for the president, but for myself as well.
13: Hearn previously told the Associated Press that he reached into the pool to examine the new coating. Hearn added that he briefly touched a chunk that was still attached to the pool and let go after a park worker told him to do so. Norm Eisen is an attorney with the Democracy Defenders Fund, and he's representing Hearn. He told NPR that his client is innocent.
15: These charges are outrageous and should be alarming to every American. The indictment reflects the administration's effort to shift blame for their own failures.
13: Renovating the reflecting pool has been one of President Trump's passion projects in Washington, D.C. It's estimated to have cost around $14 million. But since it reopened last month, the pool has been filled with problems, from green algae to the pool's new coating peeling off. Trump is blaming the paint issues on, quote, vandals. But pool specialists say it likely stems from shortcomings with the renovation itself. Hearn's next court hearing is scheduled for July 9th. Juliana Kim, NPR News.

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1: Good morning. It is 6:19 and you're listening to Morning Edition here on 90.7 WFAE. I'm Eli Portillo in this morning for Marshall Terry. Glad you're along with us. Coming up in about 15 minutes, the latest on the war in Ukraine, Russian strikes on Kiev, and Russia's economy suffering from high inflation, an acute labor shortage, and widespread fuel shortages amid sustained Ukrainian drone strikes on energy infrastructure. What it all means and what might be next. That's in about 15 minutes here on WFAE. It's July 3rd. The federal holiday for July 4th is being observed today by governments and financial markets, which are closed. Some fireworks displays in the region start today, like those in Matthews. Stay cool out there. It's going to be 101 degrees.
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6: America's Big Birthday gave a number of student podcasters a chance to learn more about their country's history.
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6: Fourth graders from Douglasville, Georgia, near Atlanta, made their podcast about the Underground Railroad.
8: Did you know that Harriet Tubman's nickname was Minty? Did you know around 100,000 slaves escaped using the Underground Railroad?
6: They even scored an interview with an expert, Novella Nimmo Black, who works at the National Underground Railroad Freedom Center in Cincinnati.
9: I have a question for you.
10: Okay.
6: She explains why it was so dangerous for enslaved people to run away from slaveholders.
10: Because they would send people after them to catch them, to bring them back. And the bounty on them was dead or alive.
11: Thank you.
10: You're absolutely welcome. Is that all the questions that you have for me?
11: Yes, ma'am.
10: Okay, then I have a question for you. What was the Underground Railroad?
11: It was a secret.
10: If anybody asks you what the Underground Railroad is, you tell them it was people helping other people to get free. So what was the Underground Railroad?
11: People helping other people get free.
6: We also got tons of stories about immigrants, students interviewing their grandparents, aunts, uncles, parents. That's what fifth grader Livy Corser in Upper Arlington, Ohio did in her podcast.
12: How did it feel to immigrate to America?
13: Very hard. Very, very hard.
6: Her grandfather, who's from Greece, told Livy stories about working hard and eventually opening his own restaurants.
12: What is your favorite part of America?
13: Everything. I love this country. I don't know if you understand this. This country gave me everything. Everything. Absolutely everything.
12: Mm-hmm.
13: Where I came from was nothing. No future.
6: In our next winning podcast called Civics in Our Schools, a group of 15 students from Hewlett, New York, were worried about America's future.
14: Because here's the surprising truth. Many Americans, even grown-ups, don't know the basics of how our country was founded or how our government works.
6: But as the students point out, it's not just the history or the facts that get lost.
14: Is that civics isn't always about the branches of the government.
12: Yeah, for kids our age, it's important for us to learn how to be part of a community and care about each other. That's a big part of being a good citizen.
6: They signed off with this.
12: And now, after all this, we have one more question for you. How are you going to be a better citizen?
6: Gives us something to think about as we mark the 4th of July. Janet Ujong Lee, NPR News.
15: Time now for StoryCorps. We'd like to revisit a story we brought you in 2009 about how the U.S. got the current version of its flag. It was 1958 when Bob Heft, a junior in high school, designed the 50-star flag. But there were 48 states at the time. Heft had a hunch that two more states would be added soon.
16: In American history class, we had to do an outside-of-class project. We could make or do whatever we wanted. Like a science fair or something like that, you bring the project in. The Betsy Ross story intrigued me. And my mom and dad, they had a 48-star flag they received as a wedding present, which, of course, meant a lot to them. Well, I took a scissors and cut it up. I had never sewn in my life. I watched my mom sew, but I'd never sewn. And since making the flag of her country, I've never sewn again. So anyhow, we get to class. I had my flag on the teacher's desk. And the teacher said, "What's this thing on my desk?" And so I got up and I approached the desk, and I'm shaking like a leaf. And he said, "Why you got too many stars? You don't even know how many states we have." And he gave me the grade of a B-. Now, that a B- isn't that bad of a grade. However, a friend of mine, Jim, he picked up 5 leaves off the ground. He's taping these leaves down to the notebook and the labeling, elm, hickory, maple. And the teacher gave him the grade of an A. I was upset.

0: The teacher said, if you don't like the grade, get it accepted in Washington, then come back and see me. I might consider changing the grade. 2 years later, I'd written 21 letters to the White House, made 18 phone calls. Now, you can imagine when my mom got the phone bill. What's this number? I said, well, Mom, that's the White House. So anyhow, I got this call, and it said, now, the President of the United States is calling you later on today. Well, at that time, Eisenhower was president, and he comes on the phone, and he says, is this Robert G. Heft? And I said, yes, sir, but you can just call me Bob. And he says, I want to know the possibility of you coming to Washington, D.C. on July 4th for the official adoption of the new flag. And so I have the grade book. It's encased in plastic. It's kept in a bank. My teacher, he said, I guess if it's good enough for Washington, it's good enough for me. I hereby change the grade to an A.
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1: Good morning. It's almost 6:30 and you are listening to Morning Edition here on 90.7 WFAE. I'm Eli Portillo. Glad you're along with us this morning. Coming up in about 15 minutes, NPR's A. Martinez talks with Brian West, a reporter who covers Taylor Swift for USA Today and The Tennessean, about what could be the most anticipated wedding of the summer. 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
4: Live from NPR News in Washington, I'm Nora Rahm. A heat wave that stretches from Texas to the East Coast is expected to last through the 4th of July weekend. The heat index is expected to be above 110 degrees in Washington, D.C. tomorrow, when President Trump said he'll deliver a speech he describes as being really long. The American Farm Bureau Federation says the cost of a cookout this 4th of July is higher than last year. But as NPR's Scott Horsley reports, there are some savings to be found.
5: Beef prices are up more than 12% from this time last year. Drought-stricken ranchers have been thinning their herds, and the supply of beef cattle is at a 75-year low. The price of a store-bought tomato to top that burger has gone up even faster, says food economist Robin Wenzel of Wells Fargo.
6: We get about 90% of our tomatoes from Mexico. There were some adverse growing conditions impacting supply. We think, you know, we will see some relief as the growing season progresses and farmers take advantage of planting more of these vegetables.
5: For cookout bargain hunters, pork prices are up only slightly from a year ago, and chicken prices are actually down a bit. Scott Horsley, NPR News, Washington.
4: The FBI is assigning more than 200 additional people to investigate potential 2020 election fraud in Fulton County, Georgia. Votes have been counted three times in the state, affirming that Joe Biden won the presidency. This is NPR News in Washington. Authorities now have a suspect in a bombing in Monaco on Monday that injured three people. Interpol identifies the person as a Ukrainian woman. A Ukrainian businessman had been wounded in the attack. Syrian health officials say at least nine people are dead after an explosive device detonated in a cafe in the capital, Damascus. NPR's Ruth Sherlock reports.
7: The bomb detonated at a cafe close to the main courthouse. Video footage from the scene showed several injured people lying on the ground. Syria's state-run television said dozens of people were wounded. No group has immediately claimed responsibility for the attack. In comments carried on Syrian state media, the Damascus governor, Maher Idlibi, said the blast was caused by a crudely made improvised explosive device. The extremist Islamic State group operates cells in Syria, and the attack comes as Syrian President Ahmed al-Sharia seeks to consolidate control of Syria after ousting dictator Bashar al-Assad following more than 14 years of civil war. Ruth Sherlock, NPR News, Beirut.
4: In men's soccer, the World Cup continues today with Cape Verde challenging Argentina, the reigning champion and the team that has star player Lionel Messi. Cape Verde is the smallest country to make it this far in the competition after tying Spain, Uruguay, and Saudi Arabia. Today's winner will advance, the loser goes home. I'm Nora Rahm, NPR News in Washington.
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10: It's Morning Edition from NPR News. I'm Michelle Martin in Washington, D.C.
11: And I'm A. Martinez in Los Angeles, California. Rescue workers in Kyiv pulled bodies out of an apartment building overnight, a building that was crushed by a Russian missile on Thursday. Officials say 30 people were killed in the volley of missiles and drones in Ukraine's capital.
10: The attack was Russia's response to weeks of Ukrainian drone strikes on Russian oil refineries. That's an attempt by Ukraine to weaken the Kremlin's ability to wage war.
11: Joining us now is NPR's Joanna Kakissis, who is in Kyiv. Joanna, how is Kyiv recovering?
12: Well, many here, they're still very shaken, especially in southeastern Kyiv, where Russian missiles hit this high-rise apartment complex. And if you walk outside this complex, you will see right next to a kindergarten where one of the missiles left this giant crater. An apartment building collapsed, and Ukrainian President Volodymyr Zelensky spoke to reporters outside the rubble. He looked tired and angry, and he said, look, if our allies had delivered the air defense supplies they had promised on time, I think we could have saved more lives and homes. He said Russia's latest attack exposed Ukraine's shortage of interceptors for missiles.
11: Yeah, I saw NATO leaders meeting in Turkey next week, and the security alliance has been helping Ukraine defend itself. I mean, does Zelensky have a message for them?
12: Yes, he has said many times before that Russia is a threat not just to Ukraine, but to Europe as a whole. And in his evening video address last night, Zelensky said he wants to secure licenses to produce U.S.-designed Patriot air defense missiles in Ukraine and Europe.
13: Якщо, звісно, НАТО ще щось значить,
12: he's saying if NATO still means something to the allies, Europe must have its own capacity to defend itself from all types of threats, including Russian ballistic missiles. Now, last month, G7 leaders said they would consider granting a license to Ukraine to produce air defense missiles.
11: Is Ukraine developing its own anti-missile system?
12: Yeah, actually, they are. The Ukrainian defense firm Firepoint is testing an anti-ballistic interceptor to destroy Russian missiles. Those interceptors are not ready yet, so there's this gap. Ukraine has already developed interceptors that destroy Russian drones.
11: And I know, yeah, that Ukraine has also made its own attack drones, including some that can travel more than 1,000 miles. So how does Ukraine use those?
12: Yeah, well, for weeks now, Ukraine has launched this systematic campaign of long-range drone strikes deep inside Russia and in Russian-occupied Ukrainian territories. Ukrainian drones have even hit Moscow and St. Petersburg and as far away as Siberia. Now, the targets have largely been Russia's oil industry. This is a pillar of the Russian economy. Since this past March, there have been more than 50 reported Ukrainian strikes on Russian oil refineries and energy facilities.
11: And what's the goal with those drone strikes?
12: So Ukraine says these long-range strikes are targeting what it calls Russia's war machine. It is an attempt to pressure the Kremlin to end the war. The drone strikes have caused widespread gas shortages in Russia, and Russia is also making very little progress on the front line. Ukrainian drone strikes have hit supply routes and logistics centers for Russian troops on the front line and inside Russia. And a new report from the Center for Strategic and International Studies says that the Russian military is actually suffering far higher casualties than Ukrainian forces, a rate of nearly 8-1, which is much higher than it was at the beginning of the war. Zelensky has said many times that he wants to bring the Kremlin's war home to Russians, and Russians are now feeling the pain.
11: All right, that's NPR's Joanna Kakissis. Joanna, thanks.
12: You're welcome.
10: For more on that pain, we're going to hear now how this is being seen from the other side of this conflict, Russia. NPR's Charles Maines is in Moscow. Charles, welcome back.
14: Hi there.
10: So how are these attacks being presented where you are?
14: Well, you know, I think it's important to note that Russians live in an information bubble with independent media blocked or in some cases criminalized. So what most Russians will hear is the official government version of events, which is this.
15: Утром сегодня во время собственно, ежедневного доклада.
14: So this is the Kremlin spokesman Dmitry Peskov, who says that Russian President Vladimir Putin was informed by his top general of these latest retaliatory strikes on Kyiv, adding that the attacks exclusively targeted military or what he called near-military installations. So there's no, you know, attention to the human cause, certainly nothing about apartment buildings being struck, unless you turn on a virtual private network, a VPN, to search for outside news. And meanwhile, Russians will hear about deaths of Russian civilians, which is happening, of course. One woman, for example, died this morning in the border region of Belgorod from a Ukrainian drone attack. And that's what Russian authorities say is part of this wider attack by Ukraine on civilian infrastructure.
10: Okay, civilian infrastructure. Ukraine has been hitting oil and gas facilities in Russia for months. Is that what they're referring to?
14: Yeah, and that's what's causing huge problems here, most notably with gas at the pump, as Joanna just alluded to in her segment. Dude, there's simply not enough of it. There are now massive lines at gas stations, we're talking sometimes miles long, as people try and fill up the tank, and that's prompted some innovative solutions.
16: Если не хотите стоять в очереди, то можете обращаться. Вот в данный момент мы заправляемся, смотрите, какая очередь.
14: So this is a clip from social media where this gentleman is offering to pick up your car and sit in line for you for hours for a small fee, about $80. Now, the severity of this gas deficit varies from region to region, but this is now clearly a nationwide problem, one impacting not only commuter drivers, but industries like agriculture, trucking and logistics, really anything that relies on fuel. And needless to say, this is a pretty remarkable thing for a country that it's a major world energy exporter and producer. And so it's come on top of these other problems as well. We have rising taxes, inflation, bans on use of messaging apps that nobody seems to like. There are these near daily drone attacks we've been talking about, and of course, massive casualties. And that's already contributing to a sense of fatigue and pessimism about the war and where the country's headed.
10: Okay, what is the government telling its people about that?
14: Well, Vladimir Putin, portrays these Ukrainian attacks as an attempt to undermine Russian society, which Putin says will fail. To a degree, the president has also acknowledged the gas problem, but insisted it's not critical. His energy minister has downplayed it even more, saying there's no deficit at all. It's just a kind of a logistics snafu. But people see the lines. They see the rising prices. They see the doublethink, which in some ways, I think, also...
10: Charles, I think we lost our colleague Charles Maines, who is in Moscow. He's been describing, you know, all the impacts on Russia as a consequence of the Ukraine war. He's also been describing how Russians are being presented this information through their state-controlled media, as he just described. He's described how the impacts that Russians are seeing, long lines at the gas stations, etc. And he's been telling us just how Russians are trying to sort of reconcile what they are experiencing in their own lives with what they're actually being told by their government. We're going to see if we can get him back. We seem to have gotten him back. Charles, if you could just finish your thought here. Where do things go from here?
14: Yeah, sure. Sorry, Michelle. Line dropped. Ukraine's goal is really to force Putin to the negotiating table by bringing the war home, as Joanna was saying. And there is pressure to end the war because of the state of the economy, because of war fatigue and all these other things we've been talking about. But there's a flip side, that pressure to end the war is also coming.
10: We have to end it there. That's NPR's Charles Maines in Moscow. Charles, thank you. And this is NPR News.
17: Good morning. I'm Thomas Becker at the BBC. In Iran, funeral ceremonies for the late Supreme Leader Ali Khamenei have begun. Events will last for days and are hugely important for the regime. Here's Nico Kalbakiani from BBC Monitoring.
18: The Iranian authorities want to show this as a sign of the public support for the Islamic Republic. They say that they expect some 20 million people to attend these funeral ceremonies across the different cities. There is also some other questions remaining about these funerals. For example, whether the new supreme leader, Mojtaba Khamenei, son of Ali Khamenei, will attend it or not.
17: Venezuela's interim president, Delcy Rodriguez, has said almost every official in La Guaira state at the epicenter of last week's earthquakes has died in the disaster. Across Venezuela, the death toll now stands at more than 2,500. Officials in the Democratic Republic of Congo say more than 200 people have recovered from Ebola. They say it's largely down to enhanced testing and surveillance in the affected areas. And scientists say bottlenose dolphins in the Adriatic Sea are increasingly following fishing trawlers to scavenge for food. And they're teaching their young. Here's Camilla Mills.
19: Researchers say calves are learning the technique by watching their mothers and other adults. But the practice carries risks. Dolphins can be injured or killed by trawling gear and may suffer from changes to their diet, communication and hearing because of boat noise.
17: I'm Thomas Becker at the BBC in London.
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11: Good morning, me Martinez. A small town in Quebec, Canada, called Terrasse-Vaudreuil, is the first to sign the Universal Declaration of the Rights of Trees. It was drawn up in France about 7 years ago. Now, the signature isn't symbolic. Trees in the town are now recognized as living beings with rights, and any city planning has to prioritize their protection. So, if you're on a walk, you bump into a tree, it'd be polite to say, "Excuse me, tree." It's Morning Edition.
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21: 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I'm Eli Portillo. Charlotte is staring down the barrel of record-breaking high temperatures this holiday weekend. WFAE's Zachary Turner has more on how where you live changes how you experience the heat.
22: Let's see what the phone says. National Weather Service, 97 degrees. Heat index, 106.
23: This week, I grabbed my infrared heat sensor and measured some points across Charlotte. I took these readings Thursday afternoon, just north of Uptown. A record-setting heat dome is settling over the southeast. Here's North Carolina Assistant State Climatologist Corey Davis.
24: Looking at the forecast for Saturday, right now the Weather Service is calling for a high of 100 in Charlotte. It has never hit 100 on the 4th of July in Charlotte. The warmest it's ever been was 99. The last time that happened was in 1993.
23: But how you experience those 100 degrees depends on where you live. On Wednesday in Noda, a known hotspot, the sidewalk clocked in at 117 degrees. The road, 125. Grassy areas fared much better. In Cordelia Park, the lawn measured 84 degrees, with shaded areas a few degrees cooler. But the most insidious climate impact is when the sun goes down and overnight low temperatures stay high.
24: And I'd say those overnight lows have been the canary in the coal mine in terms of climate change in North Carolina.
23: This is compounded by the urban heat island effect.
25: It's 10:30 at night, and I'm here on North Brevard Street next to the light rail. I'm going to take some quick readings with my trusty infrared heat gun. Right here on the asphalt, it is 92 degrees Fahrenheit. And if we step over to the grass, 73.4 degrees.
23: Roads, roofs, and other hardened surfaces store heat during the day and slowly radiate it at night, raising local temperatures. But whether you live on North Davidson Street or in a treehouse in Latta Nature Preserve, you're feeling the effects of climate change this week.
24: We have seen 1 to 2 degrees of warming in our nighttime temperatures. So in some ways, that's irrespective of that land use change and development.
23: When the human body can't get a break from the heat overnight, stress builds up.
24: Not dropping below 75 degrees sets off alarm bells, because whether you're a plant or a pet or a person, if you're outside overnight, you need some cooler temperatures to help your body rest and recover.
23: Robin Byers is the assistant director of Charlotte's Office of Sustainability and Resilience. Last year, her department ranked the climate-related threats to the city.
1: Extreme heat was the highest risk, but it was also the one that the public had shared with us was the biggest concern they had.
23: The Office of Sustainability partnered with the Charlotte Heat Mappers to survey around 400 Mecklenburg County residents. More than three-quarters of respondents said heat had a moderate to major impact on their lives. One respondent wrote,
2: "The heat raises my electric bill due to using air conditioning more frequently. This affects my financial health."
23: Another said,
3: "I can't afford a gym membership, and AC is expensive, so working out indoors is also not a great option."
23: Respondents also ranked solutions. Expanding Charlotte's tree canopy in public spaces was the most popular. Others included weatherization programs, adding more public swimming pools, and making green spaces more accessible. Buyers said the city is already taking steps to mitigate heat stress in parts of Charlotte.
1: I will say that we have adopted what we're calling road sunscreen. So blacktop asphalt is one of those hardscapes that a lot of people can feel the heat coming off of because it absorbs the sunlight.
23: So far, the city has treated just over 11 miles with the white pigment titanium oxide, or road sunscreen. But it'll take more than that to keep Charlotte cool in the future. The State Department of Environmental Quality predicts that by the 2060s, Charlotte will experience nearly 40 additional days with a heat index exceeding 95 degrees. And that's the best case scenario. This weekend, the best thing folks can do is find shade, stay hydrated, and take a lesson from some of our roads. Apply lots of sunscreen. Zachary Turner, WFAE News.
21: 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It's 6:50. More Morning Edition is just ahead. We have the latest news headlines coming up in a little more than 10 minutes. Then how the heat is affecting plans for the USA 250 celebrations. That's right. Our country is turning 250 years old tomorrow. So if you haven't gotten a gift yet for the USA, you are just about out of time. Better get on that. Looking at the weather today, it's going to be a hot one with a heat index of 108.
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26: From Marketplace in Washington, I'm Kimberly Adams. This week, we've been looking back at some of the defining moments that have shaped the American economy over the last 250 years. Yesterday, we left off in the midst of the Roaring Twenties, a period of rapid growth after World War I. But as Professor William J. Collins points out, economic trouble was already brewing beneath the surface.
27: You know, but things in the 1920s were already kind of weak in some sectors. The farming sector was struggling, and that was still an important part of the American economy in the 1920s.
26: Then the stock market crashed in October of 1929, devastating America's economy and its people. Millions lost their jobs, waited in bread lines for food, or lived in shanty towns, often called Hoovervilles. Eventually, the government, under the command of newly elected President Franklin Roosevelt, swept in with a series of policies starting in 1933. Jobs and agriculture programs, banking reforms. Packaged together, they were called the New Deal. And the sweeping changes made lasting changes to the American economy.
27: There are a bunch of reforms, like big reforms, that happened in the 1930s. There are things that we sort of take for granted today, but were novel at the time. Social, like all of the stuff in the Social Security Act, for instance.
26: And it wasn't just those social programs that gave the economy a boost. World War II and the vast infrastructure required to supply the Allied fighting force was a grim driver of growth and economic mobility for some.
27: And especially after the U.S. joins the war at the end of 1941, labor markets get super tight. That led to increasing wages for everyone, but especially for folks who tended to be at the lower end, or jobs that tended to be at the lower end of the pay scale before, they tend to get pulled up quite a bit. And it's also pulling a lot of women out of, say, domestic service jobs and into other sorts of other kinds of work.
26: So coming off the heels of the war, there was significant prosperity.
27: You know, there is this period between like 1940 and 1970 where things look pretty good in retrospect. You know, there wasn't just like a lot of income growth, but it was spread throughout the income distribution in a way that was novel.
26: Professor Collins says there's a lesson to learn from this period.
27: I think it's really important to understand that rising inequality isn't, you know, automatic. It's not inexorable. It doesn't always go that way.
26: 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Elsewhere in the world, Japan's Nikkei closed up 1.5%. The FTSE in London is down 0.3%. 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Gamers have been waiting more than a decade for the next installment of the wildly popular Grand Theft Auto video game series. And finally, just last week, pre-orders for Grand Theft Auto 6 began. The game is slated to drop in November, and one report suggests that Grand Theft Auto brought in $1 billion in pre-orders just 1 hour after launch. For more on this, I'm joined now by Dimitri Williams. He's a professor at the University of Southern California's Annenberg School for Communication and Journalism, where he focuses on video games and society. Professor, welcome.
4: Thank you for having me.
26: Can you help me better understand the scale of the hype around this game?
4: It is justified. It is probably going to be the most valuable media property in the history of mankind. So I would say that is worth some hype. But this is a very, very large industry, which doesn't usually get the kind of attention it should proportionally, given the amount of money it brings in.
26: That's quite a claim, the biggest launch of all mankind. Say more.
4: Well, there's a decent chance that this game is going to make billions of dollars. Its predecessor made a little under $1 billion in its first day, and it was the most successful media launch of all time. And this will probably be somewhere between 2 and 4 times that large. So you're talking about maybe $3 or more billion in its first year. Most of that will be tilted in the first day or two. And there just isn't anything else like that. If you think about the biggest movies, the biggest books, the Super Bowl, FIFA, I mean, these are numbers with a lot of zeros. And it's something that is global and is not cheap, but is used by a whole lot of people.
26: How do these numbers compare to, say, a big movie release, or as you said, FIFA or the Super Bowl?
4: Think about the sort of the bang for the buck here compared to other media. This is going to be an $80 or $100 price tag, which is sure a whole lot more than a movie ticket or a new best-selling book. But a game like this could generate hundreds or even thousands of hours of entertainment consumption for each person who buys it. And when the inevitable multiplayer version comes out, it's more like buying a basketball that you can play indefinitely than a book that you read and probably never read again. And a lot of people are going to make the decision that that is a good use of their time and money compared to other media. And let's just put this in perspective for sort of how large the video game industry is. Analysts vary a little bit, but the overall games industry is somewhere around $200 billion a year. compare that to something better known, like, say, movies. And movies are around $30 to $35 billion a year. So gaming is at least six times as large as the motion picture box office, and the same for music, which is about the same size. And it's easy to discount this because, you know, games are just silly fun, right? It's dumb stuff. Your kids are playing it in their basement or whatever. So our sense of cultural importance and our awareness of games is pretty far from the reality that certainly markets have priced in and have figured out, even if the culture isn't always.
26: Dimitri Williams is at the University of Southern California's Annenberg School for Communication and Journalism. Thank you so much.
4: Thanks for having me.
26: Our executive producer is Nancy Fargali. Our digital team includes Antoinette Brock, Emily McCune, and Dylan Mietinen. Our engineers are Brian Allison, Sam Keenan, and David Schreck. And in Washington, I'm Kimberly Adams with the Marketplace Morning Report. 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
21: 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I'm Eli Portillo. Glad you're along with us this morning. It's July 3rd, one day before Independence Day, but today is the federal holiday observance. So marketplaces, financial markets, banks, and government agencies are closed today. It's going to be very hot with a heat index of up to 108 degrees today and highs over 100 for the next 2 days. So be careful, stay cool, stay hydrated. This is 90.7 WFAE Charlotte, 90.3 WFHE Hickory, and WFAE.org. Charlotte's NPR news source, 7 o'clock.
8: Good morning. Challengers from the left beat some incumbents endorsed by House Democratic leader Hakeem Jeffries. Will voters' frustrations with their own party hurt Democrats? We'll ask Leader Jeffries in this hour of Morning Edition from NPR News. The heat wave across much of the U.S. is especially dangerous for people who work outdoors. I'm Amy Martinez.
9: And I'm Michelle Martin. We run down the protections workers in some states get and why two states banned them. Also, 1 year after the Texas floods, families helped get new camp safety laws passed. And ahead of Independence Day, how some Alaska Natives celebrate their independence from more than a century of being wards of the state. It is Friday, July 3rd. On this day in 1775, George Washington took command of the Continental Army. News is next.
10: Live from NPR News in Washington, I'm Windsor Johnston. Millions of Americans are getting ready to celebrate the nation's 250th birthday with parades, concerts, and fireworks across the country this weekend. But as NPR's Anastasius Lucas reports, record-breaking heat is forcing some cities to modify their plans.
12: Some places have already decided to cancel or cut back on their festivities. The city of Philadelphia, which of course is central to our independence story, has already decided to substantially cut its annual 4th of July parade route. Many communities in Colorado, like Durango and Vail, have canceled their fireworks displays due to the risk of wildfires. And it's not clear yet what's going to happen in Washington, D.C., where President Trump has, of course, been emphasizing this 250th anniversary.
10: That's NPR's Anastasius Lucas reporting. Forecasters say heat index values could climb as high as 115 degrees in some areas. The hot weather is also driving up demand for electricity, putting added strain on the nation's power grid. The war in Iran has caused a number of products around the globe to increase in price, including fertilizer. NPR's Joe Hernandez reports experts say U.S. farmers, not consumers, will pay the additional costs.
13: A
2: Around one-third of the world's fertilizer shipped by sea passes through the Strait of Hormuz, which became a choke point during the war. For U.S. farmers, that's meant higher fertilizer prices due to an overall shrinkage of the global fertilizer market. But food systems experts say those costs are unlikely to hike prices at the grocery store. Fertilizer is just one part of a farmer's budget, and growers are typically unable to increase crop prices in response to rising operating costs. Some fertilizer prices have come down recently, but experts say it could take weeks or even months before the sector returns to normal. Joe Hernandez, NPR News.
10: Spotify says it's removed more than 500,000 streams that sent a song surging on music charts. The music platform suggests the streams were purchased as part of a prediction market. NPR's Bobby Allen reports.
13: The song Earrings by Malcolm Todd shot to the top of charts over a 24-hour period on Spotify. Meanwhile, on the prediction market site Kalshi, bettors were placing wagers over what song would be number one, and those who bet on Todd received a payout. But after Spotify looked into the streams, it determined that automated bots, which can be purchased, appear to have contributed to hundreds of thousands of streams. Spotify has deleted the streams and adjusted its rankings. It's the latest instance of suspected market manipulation on fast-growing prediction markets, where people can bet on elections, war, and White House policy. Critics have called for tighter regulation, but the Trump administration has embraced the industry. Bobby Allen, NPR News.
10: This is NPR News in Washington.
21: This is WFAE News. I'm Eli Portillo. The North Carolina State Senate voted Thursday to approve a compromise bill regulating hemp and some kratom products. Adam Wagner reports from Raleigh.
14: A small group of lawmakers crafted the new version of House Bill 328. It's the legislature's latest attempt to regulate an industry where many say lax rules are resulting in the sale of dangerous products. The new bill conforms North Carolina's definition of hemp products with federal rules set to take effect in November, encompassing all THC compounds. Current state rules define hemp by measuring the Delta-9 compound, even while things like Delta-7 and Delta-8 can be elevated. Here's Senator Benton Sari, a Johnston County Republican.
15: Right now, we have the Wild West to an extent. And whereas I'd love to put this entire thing back in the bottle and see it go away entirely, I don't think we can.
14: The House adjourned Thursday without voting on the bill. Speaker of the House Destin Hall says the compromise came together quickly Wednesday and members hadn't had a chance to review it. Adam Wagner, North Carolina Newsroom, Capitol Bureau.
21: The FIFA World Cup has attracted soccer teams and fans from around the world to the U.S., including the Scottish team, which has made Charlotte its home base. But a UNC Chapel Hill economist says the tournament hasn't created as many jobs as expected. Camelia Coonan teaches in the university's Keenan Institute of Private Enterprise.
16: A lot of economists are expected to see a bump from the World Cup, in line with what we saw back in 1996, because of the Atlanta Olympics, but at least in the June data, we don't see this bump in leisure and hospitalities.
21: The latest jobs report shows employment in businesses like restaurants and hotels actually fell in June. FIFA projects the World Cup will add $17 billion to the U.S. GDP this year. North Carolina lawmakers have approved the state's first full budget in nearly 2 years, ending a months-long stalemate at the General Assembly. The $34 billion spending plan is on Governor Josh Stein's desk. It includes average raises of about 3% for most state employees, 8% for teachers, cuts to the state income tax, and funding for state agencies and Hurricane Helene recovery. Republican leaders say the budget balances tax relief with targeted investments, but Democrats are criticizing the year-long delay and say the plan doesn't do enough to meet the state's needs. Stein has said he's considering the bill and hasn't said whether he'll sign it or not. Extreme heat is smothering the Charlotte region. It's already about 80 degrees at the moment. A heat advisory will be in effect from noon through 8 o'clock tonight, with another heat advisory expected tomorrow and Sunday. Temperatures could top 100 degrees today, Saturday, and Sunday, with heat index values as high as 108. Mecklenburg County has opened cooling centers and expanded services for people who are homeless. Health officials are urging residents to drink plenty of water, limit strenuous outdoor activity, and never leave children or pets in parked vehicles.
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0: It's Morning Edition from NPR News. I'm Michelle Martin in Washington, D.C.
8: And Mae Martinez in Los Angeles, California. Lawmakers in Congress have gone home for the 4th of July recess. When they return, they will focus largely on this fall's midterm elections.
0: This morning, we wanted to focus on the race for the House, where Democrats hope to win back the majority. In a few minutes, we'll hear from someone at the heart of that effort, House Minority Leader Hakeem Jeffries. But we're going to begin with how fighting within the party could complicate Democrats' plans.
8: NPR political reporter Elena Moore has been following this. So, Elena, primaries can expose tensions inside a party, but it seems for Democrats this year, it feels especially pronounced. Why is that?
11: Well, Democrats have long been struggling with how to re-energize their base. And in some Democratic primaries this cycle, voters have been engaged and they're turning out because there's deep frustration with the party establishment and politics as usual. And most recently, we've seen this dynamic play out in some high-profile upsets where candidates in Denver and New York City have ousted sitting Democrats that they feel are not far enough to the left.
8: Okay, so how do those upsets happen?
11: Well, these are candidates who are running on a core set of issues. In large part, you know, they want the party to adopt ambitious economic policies to address the affordability crisis. They're also talking a lot about money in politics and criticizing elected Democrats for taking donations from corporate PACs and pro-Israel lobbying groups. And those were key issues for Daria Lisa Avila Chevalier. She's a Democratic socialist from New York who successfully challenged Adriano Espaillat, the chair of the powerful Congressional Hispanic Caucus in the House. And one thing, A, that made that such a big deal is Espaillat was backed by House Minority Leader Hakeem Jeffries. So his loss may underscore that frustration a lot of voters are feeling with the establishment right now.
8: Okay, so if it appears to be a winning message and Democrats want to win and need to win, I would assume, I mean, why aren't they embracing more of these candidates?
11: Well, some are. I mean, just yesterday we saw Alexandria Ocasio-Cortez endorse Abdul El-Sayed in Michigan's Democratic primary for Senate. We should say El-Sayed is a progressive, not a Democratic socialist, but he's one of several candidates that's being painted as too extreme by Republicans. And now that's an attack that all Democrats are bracing for, because even though Democrats broadly agree on key economic issues, they worry that other positions held by more leftist candidates will muddy their message. Take Avila Chevalier, for example. She holds positions that make some Democrats nervous. For one, on her campaign website, she advocates for abolishing the, quote, deportation machine. She is also one of several candidates who has faced criticism that their opposition to Israel's war in Gaza borders on anti-Semitism. And those are charges that these candidates deny.
8: All right, so how is all of this affecting the way Democratic leaders are thinking about November and maybe even past that?
11: Well, it's complicated because it's clear that these candidates have tapped into something, A. You know, they're doing a better job engaging voters that Democrats have struggled with, like young voters in these liberal cities. But at the same time, Democrats also need to win in more moderate places if they want to retake the House. So it's a balancing act. They think focusing on the economy is a winning message, but they don't want voters distracted by other issues. And that's what Republicans are going to try to do. And if Democrats win, there's the question of whether they can all work together.
8: That's NPR political reporter Elena Moore. Thanks a lot.
11: Thanks, A.
0: Among the Democrats hoping to flip control of Congress back to their party in the midterms is Hakeem Jeffries, the House Democratic leader. He represents a district in New York, and he's on the line with us now. Good morning, Leader Jeffries. Thanks for joining us.
17: Good morning. Great to be with you.
0: As you just heard, you backed two Democratic incumbents against Democratic socialists who had the backing of New York's mayor, Zoran Mamdani. If Democrats win back the House with the help of people who opposed your picks, how do you plan to work with them?
17: Well, we have to win back the House by actually flipping seats that are currently held by Republicans, and we're going to continue to do everything we can to do just that. And we've got great candidates running all across the country, challenging Republicans who've been nothing but a reckless rubber stamp to Donald Trump's extreme agenda, while at the same period of time focusing on issues like driving down the high cost of living, fixing our broken healthcare system, and cleaning up the corruption that Donald Trump has unleashed on America in real time.
0: But to my question was, how do you plan to work with these folks if they win their seats, which they are expected to do? They're in deep blue districts, but they've opposed the people that you supported. So how do you plan to work with them?
17: Well, I plan to continue to support every single House Democratic incumbent. And that certainly was the case with Congressman Adriano Espaillat, Diana DeGette, who had an incredible career over the last 30 plus years championing reproductive freedom. And of course, Dan Goldman, who's been a fighter challenging the Trump administration. At the same period of time, primaries are a way of life in the House of Representatives, specifically because the framers wanted our institution to be the closest to the American people, which was the primary reason that we have to stand for election every other year. And within the House Democratic Caucus family, there will be a wide variety of different perspectives, progressives, New Dems, Blue Dogs. I've worked with sort of the ideologically diverse group of members up until this point, and will continue to do so. But what unifies House Democrats, and we'll see what happens in terms of as we transition into a new caucus, but obviously the overwhelming majority of folks who will be part of that caucus are going to be focused on stopping MAGA extremism on the one hand, while most importantly, doing everything we can to make life better for the everyday Americans we're privileged to represent on the other.
0: You know, President Trump is already workshopping attack lines against some of these nominees. He's calling them communists. He's saying he's not going to allow them to destroy the country. Do Democrats have an answer for that?
17: Donald Trump is destroying the country in real time right now. He promised to lower the high cost of living on day one. Costs haven't gone down. They've gone up. Donald Trump promised to love and cherish Medicaid and turned around and signed the one big ugly bill which ripped away Medicaid from more than 10 million Americans, including many in rural parts of the country. And Donald Trump is the one who promised not to start wars in the Middle East, but to stop them, and then turned around and launched a reckless and costly war of choice in the Middle East, which is raising gas prices on the American people. And it's why House Democrats have strongly opposed this war, and we will continue to do so until it finally comes to an end.
0: You know, he hasn't signed that housing affordability bill that passed with a large bipartisan majority in both houses, pressuring Congress to pass a bill that would require proof of citizenship to vote, because he says that that is his priority. And he says, using his words, that these other bills are a yawn. To your knowledge, has that bill actually been presented to the president?
17: It's my understanding that the bill has been sent over by Speaker Johnson earlier this week. And the president has up to 10 days to take action on it. If he fails to take any action, of course, Michelle, as you know, it will become law. This is an extraordinary thing that Donald Trump is playing games with a bipartisan housing bill that is designed to make sure that we are building housing that the American people can actually afford. It's part of the work of legislating, and House Democrats committed to getting things done.
0: Do you think the bill is going to become law? Do you think it is going to become law?
17: I do think it will become law, and there's been great leadership by Congresswoman Maxine Waters and Senator Elizabeth Warren helping to lead the charge around this bill as part of our continuing effort as Democrats to address the cost of living crisis that Donald Trump and Republicans have made worse during their time in office over the last 18 months.
0: Obviously, President Trump is obviously very concerned about the midterms. This is one of the reasons he's so concerned about this election bill, what he calls the Save America Act. I want to ask you about an FBI memo obtained by the Associated Press. It indicates a surge of more than 200 personnel to Fulton County, Georgia, as part of an ongoing investigation into the 2020 election. The FBI declined our request for comment. What do you make of that? I mean, do you think this could be a fair deployment of government resources if it puts to rest, once and for all, the president's unproven claims of election fraud? Or do you think there could be some other outcome?
17: Well, the notion that Donald Trump is wasting FBI resources along with Cash Patel on a conspiracy theory connected to the 2020 presidential election that has long been invalidated is extraordinary. But again, Donald Trump is not focused on the issues that matter. He's made clear he thinks the affordability crisis is a hoax. He loves inflation. He's said to the American people he does not give a damn about the personal financial situation that they're in. Everyday Americans are drowning right now as it relates to the Trump Republican economy, and Donald Trump is focused on trying to rig the midterm elections. We have embarked on the largest voter protection effort in the history of modern day America because we're determined to make sure as Democrats that there is a free and fair election in November so that it's the American people who are actually the ones who get to decide who serves in the majority in the Congress after these midterms, not Donald Trump and MAGA extremists.
0: Let me quickly tell you a fun fact about your background. I think you're the only member of Congress with roots from Cape Verde. Your grandfather, your great-grandfather was from Cape Verde. The tiny nation soccer team facing off against world champions Argentina today. Are you watching?
17: I'll definitely be watching. It's an incredible story. It's an underdog story, and it demonstrates the resilience of the nation of Cape Verde. And Cape Verdeans, of course, have a long history here in the United States of America, particularly in the New England states. It was my great-grandfather, Manuel Gomes, who immigrated into this country to New Bedford, Massachusetts in 1915.
0: Okay. Before we let you go, how are you celebrating America's 250th birthday this weekend?
17: Well, I'll be spending time at home in the district at a variety of different celebrations, including potentially one that's held every year in Coney Island that this year will be spectacular because it is our 250th birthday. I had an opportunity yesterday to be in Philadelphia, the birthplace of our democracy, at a bipartisan session commemorating the signing of the Declaration of Independence 250 years ago, and we'll continue to celebrate throughout the year.
0: That is the House Democratic Leader, Hakeem Jeffries. Leader Jeffries, thank you so much for joining us, and happy birthday to the United States.
17: Happy 4th of July, everyone. Thank you.

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1: Good morning. It's 7:19 and you're listening to Morning Edition here on 90.7 WFAE. I'm Eli Portillo. I'm in this morning for Marshall Terry. It is July 3rd, one day before Independence Day, but today is the federal holiday observed. So, banks, financial markets, governments, and some businesses are closed today. Hope you are getting some much-needed rest. Coming up in about 15 minutes, why some states have actually moved to ban worker heat protections, even as global warming makes heat waves like the one we have right now worse. Speaking of that heat wave, it's going to be very hot today. High of 101, heat index of 108. So stay hydrated, stay cool.
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0: grade schooler Chloe Saharoff is trying not to panic.
1: Stressing.
0: All of the players here are from St. Paul, a tiny island midway between Russia and Alaska, home to an Alaska Native community of about 300 people. Every June, they commemorate a baseball game from over 80 years ago. In the spring of 1942, the Second World War reached Alaska. Japanese forces bombed a naval base and occupied the Aleutian Islands of Attu and Kiska for nearly a year. The United States responded by sending over 100,000 troops to the Alaska Territory. There's a reason this music sounds a little bit like Looney Tunes. Warner Brothers produced this training film for newly arrived military personnel.
2: The Aleutians are a string of island bases extending over 1,000 miles westward from the Alaskan Peninsula.
0: The government evacuated about a dozen island communities, but only Alaska Native residents were forced to leave. Non-Native residents in the region could stay. On June 14th, the people of St. Paul were in the middle of a baseball game when a U.S. Army ship arrived on their shore.
3: We were just enjoying our time playing ball, and they came in and told us to pack one bag.
0: Carly Bordakovsky's grandfather was one of roughly 300 Ununga residents ordered onto the ship.
3: They didn't even let them finish the game. It was abrupt.
0: It dropped them off at an abandoned fish cannery over 1,000 miles away. One historian described the conditions as worse than those provided for German prisoners of war held in the United States. The evacuees lived in the rotting and squalid camp for nearly 3 years. By the time they were allowed to return, 1 in 10 had died. And that's why Olga Zaharoff, Chloe's mom, helps organize this annual remembrance game.
4: To make sure, you know, our kids and the future generations know, like, what happened to our people. Because you're not going to find this kind of history in history books.
0: To understand what happened in 1942, you have to go back much further. The people of St. Paul's fight for self-determination began during the Russian Empire, when Ununga people were forced to harvest seals for the fur trade. Then the United States purchased Alaska. It took over the fur seal industry and continued the same labor system. This was in 1867, 2 years after the Civil War and the formal abolition of slavery in the United States. But something similar to slavery was happening in St. Paul.
5: We were dominated. You couldn't even think for yourself. You couldn't speak for yourself.
0: That's former St. Paul Mayor Gabe Stepatin in a 1982 interview on Alaska's public television network.
5: Some of our letters used to be censored. White people weren't allowed to associate with the Aleuts. We weren't allowed to associate with the white people.
0: During the evacuation, some Ununga people visited towns near the camps. For the first time, they saw fellow Americans choosing where they lived, where they worked, and how they built their lives. Many of them started lobbying for their constitutional rights when they returned to St. Paul after the war. But nothing changed. Robert Melavidov grew up on the island during that period, and he started laboring in the government seal harvest as a teenager, just as generations before him had done.
6: Early spring, they hang up a list, all the people that signed up and what they're assigned to do. So we'd all, as teenagers, go running down to the store and hurry up and look at the list and see what your job is going to be for the summer.
0: But by the 70s, public attitudes toward fur had begun to sour, and the seal harvest was becoming less profitable. In 1985, the federal government officially ended commercial sealing in St. Paul. For the first time in generations, the people were free. It should have been cause for celebration. But Robert Melavidov remembers how difficult that time really was.
6: This is new to us. You know, we've been run by the government since forever. Everything we do here would have to be, you know, approved by the government. So this is a whole new concept. You know, we're going to be on our own here. So we have to start coming up with creative ways to just to have an economy and survive.
7: The government's pulling out. What are we going to do?
0: That's Robert's cousin, Zenaida Melavidov, but everyone calls her Kuka Z. Kuka means grandmother.
7: I cooked.
0: Melavidov

0: worked in the government harvest. When it shut down, she went to work as a cook, something she still does today.
1: We're making million-dollar soup and fried bread.
0: Today, Melavidoff and her granddaughter are cooking for Aleut Independence Day, which marks the end of the government seal harvest and the beginning of freedom.
2: The government gave everybody money, and they call it corned beef money.
0: Her granddaughter, Destiny Bristol Cushion, says they use that money to start a new industry.
2: A lot of people in my family grew up fishing. I learned how to fish from my dad and my uncles.
0: Bristol Cushion now works for the tribal government. She's part of a younger generation helping to carry St. Paul into its next chapter. Melavidoff checks on the soup and fry bread.
1: You want your bowl to a lot of these, girl?
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0: Melavidoff looks satisfied. After a life shaped by the seal harvest and the long fight for independence, she lets her granddaughter take the lead. For NPR News, I'm Theo Greenlee in Alaska.

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1: 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It's almost 7:30 and you're listening to Morning Edition here on 90.7 WFAE. I'm Eli Portillo. Coming up, the latest news headlines, and then in about 20 minutes, Argentina, the Goliath and reigning World Cup champion, is taking on tiny Cape Verde today in the knockout round. It's win or go home for this year's World Cup Cinderella story.
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3: Live from NPR News in Washington, I'm Nora Rahm. The National Weather Service is predicting dangerous, record-breaking heat again today across much of the central and eastern U.S. Meteorologists say the high temperatures will continue through the weekend as the nation celebrates the 250th anniversary of the signing of the Declaration of Independence. The former special counsel who brought federal indictments against President Trump is speaking publicly for the first time. In an interview on MS Now, Jack Smith spoke at length about his concerns for the reputation of the Trump Department of Justice. NPR's Jacqueline Diaz has more.
4: Jack Smith says he believes the rule of law is under attack, but not dead under the Trump administration. His hour-long sit-down with MS Now's Nicole Wallace was a first for Smith, who did not do live interviews. He resigned from the DOJ before Trump returned to office. Now he's weighing in on criminal investigations into the likes of former FBI Director James Comey, saying cases against Comey, for example, have no merit.
5: The only reasonable explanation is the president has it out for these people, and he has people who are his former personal lawyers who are going to do what he says, regardless of the factual law.
4: Smith says he believes in the career staff at the DOJ and that they will fight to do the right thing. Jacqueline Diaz, NPR News.
3: You're listening to NPR News in Washington. Some people lost their jobs after posting online about the shooting death of conservative activist Charlie Kirk. Now some are being compensated after suing their employers. NPR's Wo Jingyan reports on a case in Tennessee.
6: Tomas Sharinian was close to getting tenure as an anthropology professor at University of Tennessee Knoxville when UTK fired her for a Facebook comment. She said after Kirk was killed that, quote, "the world is better off without him in it," unquote. State lawmakers called for her firing, and an unnamed donor set to give the university over $10 million wrote the president to say the same. Sharinian sued university officials in federal court and was moving to also sue lawmakers and the donor when she settled with the university this week for $1.9 million. Initially wanting her job back, Sharinian would now leave the institution. The settlement still needs to be approved by state officials, including the governor. The University of Tennessee did not respond to immediate requests for comments. Huo Jingnan, NPR News.
3: Iran's ruling clerics are preparing for a week of funeral rites for the Ayatollah Ali Khamenei. He was killed in the first U.S. and Israeli strikes in the war against Iran, which began February 28th. Mass processions are planned beginning this weekend into next week throughout Iran. Officials want to turn out millions of people to show continued support for the Islamic Republic. I'm Nora Rahm, NPR News.
7: For years, the night before America's birthday was celebrated with some reckless abandon.
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7: I'm Scott Detrow, remembering an American tradition on the night before the 4th, on the next All Things Considered from NPR News.
1: 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Charlotte is a city that loves to tout its growth, but who pays for it? Starting this summer, you do. To fund transportation, Mecklenburg County sales tax is now one penny higher, which means more of every dollar you spend goes towards roads, rails, and sidewalks. Charlotte in Motion is an email newsletter from WFAE and the Charlotte Ledger examining our region's growth as the new transportation plan kicks off. Sign up at WFAE.org/Charlotte in Motion.
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0: This is Morning Edition from NPR News. I'm Michelle Martin in Washington, D.C.
9: And I'm A. Martinez in Los Angeles, California. As we enter the 4th of July weekend, millions of people in cities such as Dallas, Tampa, and Boston are at risk of getting sick in the heat. Many places will experience what feels like temperatures in the triple digits, and that's especially dangerous for people who have to work outside. A few states have laws to protect those workers. Two states, Texas and Florida, have banned protections like that. Jessica Mazaros with WUSF in Tampa joins us now. Jessica, so how does this heat affect workers who just can't escape it?
10: Farm workers I've spoken to told me they have to wear a lot of gear to protect themselves against the sun and chemicals, so it can feel suffocating. Some can't handle the heat and end up being hospitalized, and they don't get paid while they're out. But there are all kinds of workers exposed to extreme heat. I spoke with a UPS driver here in Tampa, Anthony Cantu. He's used to working in triple-digit temperatures. He has two fans in the cab, but no air conditioning.
11: The extreme temperatures are in the back of the vehicle in the cargo area. There's very little ventilation in the back. And if we're looking for packages, we could be back there for a little bit.
10: Cantu told me that he's trained not to stay too long in the back of the truck. And UPS has its own heat protocols, like access to ice water and brakes. They're even retrofitting some cars with air conditioning.
9: All right. So how is he staying cool in the meantime?
10: Well, he actually drinks 1 liter of water every hour, takes electrolyte packets, and he eats hydrating fruits and vegetables. It's basically a lifestyle, but he worries about all the people who aren't as acclimated.
11: The people up north, I mean, this is just like hitting them right in the face.
10: Yeah, meteorologists say from the plains to the Appalachians and into the Atlantic and Gulf Coast, these temperatures are well above average by up to 20 degrees in some places. And human-caused climate change is intensifying these heat waves.
9: So, Jessica, for workers who are in the heat, who can't escape it, I mean, what protections are there to help them stay cool?
10: Well, there's no national heat standard for workers. Last year, the Federal Occupational Safety and Health Administration held public hearings on a proposed rule to protect indoor and outdoor workers from heat. In a written statement to NPR, OSHA says the rulemaking process is ongoing. So some states have actually been trying to regulate heat safety. Only a handful of them do have protections, including Oregon, Minnesota, and California. Some laws protect just indoor workers, while others cover both indoor and outdoor. Generally, employers have to provide cool drinking water, shade, and training in some cases.
9: And then there are some states banning those kind of protections altogether.
10: Texas was first to ban mandated safeguards like water and rest breaks back in 2023, and Florida followed suit the next year, blocking local governments from creating regulations. So business interests in Miami said the regulations would cripple the construction and agriculture industries there.
9: All right. It sounds like proposed federal heat protection rules are ways off. So the heat is here regardless. So what else is being done?
10: Yeah. So OSHA regulations haven't moved forward in about a year. Neither has legislation introduced around the same time in Congress. It asked the Department of Labor to make an occupational safety and health standard to protect these workers from the heat. But recent analysis has shown these kind of regulations can really help to lower the risk of heat-related injuries, workers' comp claims, and even deaths on the job.
9: That is Jessica Mazaros with member station WUSF in Tampa. Jessica, thanks.
10: Thank you.
0: Saturday marks 1 year since flooding in Central Texas killed more than 130 people, including 25 young campers and two counselors at Camp Mystic. Their families call them Heaven's 27. Houston Public Media's Dominic Anthony Walsh spoke with a father whose grief led him to advocate for others.
12: On July 12, 2025, friends and family gathered at a church in Houston to celebrate the life of Chloe Childress, one of the counselors at Camp Mystic.
13: So yeah, this sucks. This is as terrible as you think it is.
12: In his eulogy, Chloe's father, Matthew Childress, paints a portrait of an ambitious young woman about to start school at the University of Texas. He describes Chloe as a hero who tried to help young girls at Camp Mystic as the floodwaters rose. And he said goodbye the way they had her entire life, with 17 kisses.
13: Please honor Chloe. Please celebrate Chloe. Remember, she's not just my hero anymore, but all of yours as well. Good night, my sweet bee, my hero. 17 kisses, 3 squeezes.
12: A year later, Matthew says he's still oscillating between the different stages of grief.
14: How I've dealt with this, and many of the families have dealt with this, is putting that grief and that pain and that anger into purpose.
12: They lobbied for new camp safety laws in Texas, and they succeeded. Camps in floodplains must add evacuation equipment like ladders to cabins, among other requirements, and they must now evacuate if the National Weather Service issues a flood warning alert. 2 months after finding out his daughter died, Matthew stood with other families on the steps of the governor's mansion in Austin as Greg Abbott signed the bills into law.
15: Improved and safer camp safety is now law in the great state of Texas, a law that will save lives.
12: Since then, the families lobbied for similar changes in Alabama. The new camp safety law there is named after Sarah Marsh, an 8-year-old girl from the state who died at Camp Mystic.
14: And it brings such joy and happiness that their lives are not just lost in vain, that they can be conceived or seen as heroes helping to save other lives of children that they would never have met in the past.
12: And the families pushed for a state investigation. Investigator Casey Garrett presented her findings about the family that owns the camp, the Eastlands, in April. There was no evacuation plan, and the Eastlands were slow to get girls out of the cabins.
16: They are loving Christian people. Unfortunately, they were running a multi-million dollar for-profit business like something from 1965. These people did not want this to happen, but nothing had changed in decades.
12: Camp Mystic's legal team did not respond to multiple requests for comment. Childress says the hearings were tough to hear, but there was also a sense of vindication.
14: All that information was shocking on the face of it, but also confirmed everything that we had been claiming. There was a tremendous amount of relief. You know, it felt like that there was a weight lifted from many of us.
12: Camp Mystic filed for bankruptcy in late June, putting multiple lawsuits in limbo. Still, the families are not done. They're pushing for camp safety laws across the country. Childress says he sees momentum behind bills filed in Maryland, Missouri, and Oklahoma. 27 lives were lost last year, but because their families turned their grief into action, the camps parents are sending their kids to in Texas this summer are safer than they were a year ago. For NPR News, I'm Dominic Anthony Walsh in Houston.

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1: It's 7:42 and you're listening to Morning Edition here on 90.7 WFAE. I'm Eli Portillo in this morning for Marshall Terry. Coming up in about 15 minutes, the latest news headlines from around the world and around the Carolinas. Stay cool out there. It's going to be 101 degrees today with a heat index of 108.
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6: Good morning, I'm Michelle Martin. In February, a volunteer at Britain's National Archives was cataloging the letters of an 18th century Royal Navy captain. He found a folded document that was categorized as, quote, another paper. He unfolded it. It said Declaration in big letters at the top. Turns out another paper was one of the earliest copies of the Declaration of Independence. It was printed to spread the news that the colonies had split from Britain. Now it will be displayed in Britain as part of their exhibition on the Revolution. It's Morning Edition.
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8: This is Morning Edition from NPR News. I'm A. Martinez.
6: And I'm Michelle Martin. Good morning. July 4th is almost here, and all the barbecues and parades and summer blockbusters that come with it. But NPR critic at large Eric Deggan says the holiday weekend is also a great time to catch up on great TV that might have flown under the radar. And he's here to talk about his picks with us. Hi, Eric.
9: Hey.
6: So the first show on your list is a spy thriller called The Agency. It's on Paramount Plus. It's got a lot of big names on it. How did it get overlooked?
9: This is a good example of a really great series that's on a smaller streaming service and has had a little trouble breaking through all that competition that's out there. Now, the cast includes Richard Gere as the CIA station chief in London, Jeffrey Wright as the second in command, the Wire alum Dominic West as the head of the CIA, and Downton Abbey alum Hugh Bonneville as an official in British intelligence. But Michael Fassbender really makes this story cook in its second season as a former CIA field agent manipulating his friends and co-workers to try and free his love, who's a Sudanese professor imprisoned by a paramilitary force overseas. Let's listen to a clip.
10: If they tell you I'm a traitor, it's the truth. I lied to my friends, my colleagues. I sacrificed people. If I had to do it again, I wouldn't hesitate.
9: I love his American accent.
6: Okay, a little heavy for Independence Day weekend, Eric. Thankfully, your next pick is a British comedy called Alice and Steve. It's on Disney Plus. Tell us about this one.
9: So this show features British TV star Nicola Walker as a 50-something woman who's kept a close 30-year friendship with a former boyfriend, played by Flight of the Conchords alum Jemaine Clement. But things get weird when he takes her advice to start a family with a younger woman a little too literally, and starts dating her 26-year-old daughter. Now, here's a clip where the daughter, played by Israeli actress Yali Topol Margalef, tells her mom what's going on.
11: I know this must hurt, Mom. I see that. But I want to keep seeing him.
12: I hope you fall out of your window and get pierced in the heart by your railing. And that no one comes to your funeral.
9: So, yeah, Mom, who was talking about Steve there, didn't take the news so well. I know the concept may sound kind of icky at first, but it's really a very funny, very complex comedy about parents, children, exes, and spouses of all ages trying to find emotional fulfillment in an increasingly complicated world.
6: Okay, I guess you have to watch. So
9: trust me on this.
6: I do trust you. Now, I know you're not really a fan of reality TV shows. I'm with you on that. But you've got one on your list here. It's Couples Therapy. It's also on Paramount Plus. What's the story here?
9: Well, for me, most reality TV shows are inauthentic, they're exploitive, they too often reward terrible behavior, but this show is really the opposite of all that. Now, Dr. Orna Guralnick talks through issues with each of four couples in really revelatory sessions, consulting with her own therapist and with a different group of professionals who help her unpack how to help. Now, in this clip, we've got Marjorie and Jason who are struggling to talk about taking care of their many pets. Dr. Guralnick is digging for a deeper issue.
13: He always wants things a certain way, but he never helps.
14: This is only the beginning.
15: We're trying to build a process that you can apply to any of these conversations. It doesn't matter what we talk about, politics or cat litter.
9: Now, for anybody who's actually been through couples therapy, you might feel a little PTSD hearing these arguments. But the program does a really good job of showing how couples working in good faith can really learn a lot about themselves and their relationship, even if it doesn't necessarily end with a reconciliation.
6: That is NPR Critic at Large Eric Deggans with his list of under-the-radar TV shows worth watching this July 4th weekend. Eric, thank you.
9: Thank you.
6: This is NPR News.
1: 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I'm Eli Portillo in this morning for Marshall Terry. Coming up, in about 15 minutes, the latest news headlines and what the heat this 4th of July means for celebrations around the U.S. Stick with us on 90.7 WFAE.
16: I was working one day with my buddy, and we were kind of running a little late. 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
19: I'm recent equity reporter Julian Berger. Under the 14th Amendment, a person born in the United States is a citizen at birth. As the U.S. Supreme Court ruled to uphold birthright citizenship in June, I stayed in contact with local immigrant advocates to understand how national decisions would impact Charlotte's immigrant community. 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
1: 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Quick look at the weather. It's going to be very hot today with a high of 101 and a heat index of up to 108. Tomorrow, even worse, a high of 102. Stay cool out there.
6: This is Morning Edition from NPR News. I'm Michelle Martin.
20: And I'm Martinez. David and Goliath meet on a soccer pitch in Miami tonight. Cape Verde is a small African island nation that surprised everyone by making it to the World Cup for the first time ever and then qualifying for the knockout round. Their reward? Facing off against Argentina, the defending champion. And there can only be one winner. The losing team goes home. Here's NPR's Jasmine Gardst.
21: Cape Verde is being hailed as a Cinderella story, the smallest country to ever make it this far, guided in part by Vozinha, an extraordinary goalie. It's in large part thanks to him that Cape Verde has managed to tie every single game so far in the Cup, although they've only scored two goals. Unlikely heroes, or so the story goes. Maher Mizahi is a sports journalist who reports on African football, and he says those who know Cape Verde know.
0: Cape Verde are a team that have really burst onto the scene in Africa over the last 10 years. What we've known on the continent is that they're no joke. They actually play good football.
21: I'm sitting outside Hazel's Cabo Rico, a food truck in Orlando, eating cachupa, a hearty stew with co-owner Hazel De Rosa, who is Cape Verdean. She has no doubts about the greatness of her team.
3: I don't think it's going to be a challenge, all right? I feel that our goalie, he's going to do amazing. Our defense is really good. It's Cape Verde or nothing.
21: Cape Verde has shown extraordinary defense, something called parking the bus. They basically create a wall of players in front of their amazing goalie, and it's very hard to create an effective attack or even get a shot at the goal. But this is the knockout round. Tying isn't going to be enough. They need to start scoring more. Argentina, on the other hand, is the reigning champion, led by one of the best players in the world, Lionel Messi. In Miami, at an Argentine fan rally, Alejandro Ricci has all but lost his voice, but he manages to say he came all the way from Buenos Aires. I don't even have tickets to the game, he says, but he wants to support the team. He says he thinks Argentina's got this, but Cape Verde's defense is serious business. And at a recent press conference, Argentine coach Lionel Scaloni agreed.
22: Es un rival duro que nos va a poner las cosas difíciles porque ya se la puso difícil a España, que es una de las favoritas, por más que haya merecido ganar España.
21: They are a tough rival, he says. Spain couldn't beat him, Uruguay couldn't beat him, Saudi Arabia couldn't beat him. They're going to make it hard for us. If Cape Verde's weak spot is attack, Argentina's is what fans call Messi dependencia, a Messi dependency problem. They are a well-oiled machine, and they've been high scorers in this tournament, but when you have one of the best players in the world, you inevitably rely on him a lot. He's already scored 6 times in this World Cup and now holds the all-time record for most goals, 19. Now, whatever the outcome is later tonight, De Rosa says getting this far is already a major achievement for Cape Verde.
3: I know a lot of people say, oh, you guys are not even winning. What are you guys celebrating? It's not about winning or losing. It's the fact that we're making it to the other round and we're putting the name on the map.
21: Regardless of the final result, young Cape Verdean kids will get to dream big soccer dreams from now on. And dreaming big has made Cape Verde huge. Jasmine Garst, NPR News, Miami.
23: As the U.S. counts down to the big 250th birthday, plenty of towns are planning fireworks and parades. Bristol, Rhode Island claims credit for starting that tradition. Bristol's annual 4th of July celebration started in 1785, just 2 years after the end of the Revolutionary War. From Ocean State Media, David Wright reports.
24: The town crier, in a tri-cornered hat, officially opened Bristol's proudest local tradition on Flag Day, kicking off nearly 3 weeks of events ahead of the 4th of July.
25: We're just a patriotic town. The most patriotic town.
24: Donna Shabbat is one of 100 local volunteers who serve on the Bristol 4th of July committee. It's her job to organize the floats. They have 36 this year, all homemade. Labors of love.
25: They're not like Macy's. They're not like the Tournament of Roses, obviously. But people put their heart and soul into making their floats.
24: One of her favorites pays tribute to fallen heroes.
25: Boots on the ground.
26: Describe it.
25: One of our Bristolians, her brother died. And she does it in memory of her brother. All the soldiers that have died, they put all their boots with flags.
26: Oh, my gosh.
25: And roses, they put roses in it. It's heart-wrenching, but it's a crowd-pleaser, too.
24: Bristol is a picture postcard New England town perched on Narragansett Bay. The clapboard houses and shop fronts all dressed up with patriotic bunting. Even the double yellow line down the middle of Hope Street turns red, white, and blue for the parade route. Jen Little, the 4th of July is a family tradition. Her mom was on the parade committee. Now she is too. She says the focus is never political, even though elected officials, including the governor, are expected to attend.
2: People who come to Bristol to celebrate the Bristol 4th of July are here to celebrate together our freedoms.
4: Everybody's red, white, and blue.
2: Everybody's red, white, and blue.
24: Which is not to say they're naive.
25: I'm a proud American, and I have big concerns about the country.
24: Again, Donna Shabbat.
25: Yeah, I'm scared, because it's never been like this before. I don't like the division. It has to be fixed.
24: She says that's what makes this event so important. A time to set aside politics and celebrate community. For NPR News, I'm David Wright in Bristol, Rhode Island.
23: 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Our theme music was inspired by BJ Lederman. I'm Michelle Martin.
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0: Good morning. It's almost 8 o'clock, and you're listening to Morning Edition here on 90.7 WFAE. It is July 3rd, Independence Day Eve, and many governments and businesses, financial markets are closed today in observance of the holiday. Stay cool out there. It's going to be over 100 today and throughout the weekend. 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
1: Good morning. More than 140 million people across the U.S. are facing dangerously hot weather. Officials around the country are canceling or scaling back July 4th celebrations. It's Morning Edition from NPR News. Ukraine's President Volodymyr Zelensky says Russia would not have killed so many this week if Ukraine had gotten the air defenses it was promised. I'm Michelle Martin.
2: And I'm A. Martinez. We hear this hour from Kyiv and Moscow, where Ukraine counterattacks have caused fuel shortages. Also, students across the U.S. answer NPR's call and make podcasts explaining what America means to them. And in StoryCorps, the high school junior who designed the 50-star flag we have today before there were 50 states. It's Friday, July 3rd. On this day in 1890, Idaho was admitted as a state, star number 43. News is next.
3: Live from NPR News in Washington, I'm Windsor Johnston. The Iranian government is preparing for the funeral of the Iranian supreme leader who was killed in an Israeli airstrike in March. The official ceremonies will begin tomorrow. NPR's Hadil Al-Shachi reports it's meant to be a show of force by the Iranian regime.
4: A military band was heard in a video distributed by Iranian state media showing a delegation of world religious leaders paying their respects at the coffin of Ayatollah Ali Khamenei. On Saturday, there will be memorial ceremonies and processions in Tehran and the city of Qom. Then the remains will be taken to Shia holy sites in Najaf and Karbala in Iraq. The Ayatollah will be buried next Thursday in his birthplace of Mashhad. Iranian authorities are expected to shut down streets and the airspace. The last time a massive funeral held in Iran was for Ayatollah Khomeini, who led the 1979 Islamic Revolution. Held in 1989, that funeral drew about 10 million mourners. Hadil Al-Shalchi, NPR News, Istanbul.
3: A dangerous heat wave is spreading across more than half of the country ahead of the 4th of July weekend. Miriam Wasser of member station WBUR reports the extreme heat is driving up electricity demand and putting additional pressure on power grids.
5: Peak electric demand usually occurs between 4 and 8 p.m. on hot summer days. That's when people come home from work and solar production tapers off. Mary Kate Calipetrio with the New England Grid Operator says that while they expect to have just enough power to meet demand this week, they're still suggesting people try to use less.
6: If you're able to shift using energy intensive appliances, things like running your dishwasher, doing a load of laundry, or charging an EV can sort of shift the demand and help reduce how much electricity is being used.
5: Other tips: pre-cooling your home before peak hours, closing blinds, and unplugging unnecessary appliances. For NPR News, I'm Miriam Wasser in Boston.
3: Candidates who identify as Democratic Socialists have been gaining momentum in deep blue states. But as NPR's Sage Miller reports, it may be an uphill battle for the movement to gain traction elsewhere.
7: There's a solid chance Congress will include more Democratic Socialists following the midterm election in November. They won big primary races in places like New York and Colorado. But can they convince the party to get on board? New polling from Pew Research shows about a third of Democrats say they like Democratic Socialist leaders. And there is room for growth. A majority of Democrats say they're neutral on Democratic Socialists. The poll did find moderate Democrats and Democratic-leaning independents are not convinced the party should be moving in the direction of Democratic Socialism. Sage Miller, NPR News.
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0: This is WFAE News. I'm Eli Portillo. Despite drought conditions and high temperatures, the State Forest Service says a burn ban is not necessary yet. Officials say North Carolina is in a much better state in terms of fire risks than it was a couple months ago. A.K. Kelly is with the North Carolina Forest Service. She says humidity reduces the likelihood of ignition.
8: So having multiple days in a row with winds and low humidities increased fire behavior quite a bit. Right now, we're having higher humidities.
0: And 4th of July celebrations with fireworks could pose a risk for wildfires. Kelly recommends leaving fireworks to the professionals. The Charlotte Museum of History will not host its annual Independence Day naturalization ceremony to swear in new U.S. citizens this year because of immigration enforcement concerns. WFAE's Julian Berger has more.
9: A person with knowledge of the event told WFAE the museum was advised not to host this year's naturalization ceremony due to immigration enforcement concerns. The museum says the safety of the community was more important than holding the event on July 4th. In a statement to WFAE, U.S. Citizenship and Immigration Services said the museum has expressed interest in hosting a naturalization ceremony later this year, and that the agency looks forward to coordinating one in the future. The annual ceremony typically welcomes dozens of U.S. citizens on Independence Day at the museum. Last year, people from Germany, Ghana, and Mexico took the oath. The museum will still be open on Saturday, including its American Revolution exhibit. Julian Berger, WFAE News.
0: Large parking lots could be a thing of the past for new developments in North Carolina. A bill that eliminates minimum parking requirements passed the General Assembly with bipartisan support. It's now awaiting Governor Josh Stein's signature. Conservationists and pro-business groups both supported the measure. Ryan Carter is with Catawba Riverkeeper. He says runoff from asphalt at shopping centers and apartment complex parking lots creates pollution in streams and rivers.
10: We know that 1 inch of rain on 1 acre of impervious surface generates over 27,000 gallons of runoff. So that's a lot of volume, a lot of velocity hitting our waterways, leading to that degradation of our water resources.
0: About a dozen other states have also scrapped minimum parking requirements. Today's weather is going to be hot, humid, and frankly, pretty gross. We're going to have temperatures over 100 degrees today, Saturday, and Sunday. The heat index will approach 110 degrees. That's dangerous for people with pre-existing conditions and the elderly and young folks. Be careful and stay cool out there. 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More news anytime at WFAE.org.
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2: It's Morning Edition from NPR News. I'm E. Martinez in Los Angeles, California.
1: And I'm Michelle Martin in Washington, D.C. Good morning. Today is the eve of the 250th birthday of the United States. Tomorrow, there will be celebrations of Independence Day, large and small, all across the country, many of which are being affected by intense heat. In a few minutes, we'll get some advice on how to cope with that, but we're going to start with details about the 4th.
2: NPR culture correspondent Anastasia Siulkas has been tracking the festivities across the U.S. So what are some of the difficult choices some people are going to have to make about public events?
12: Well, that heat wave is extending from Texas all the way up and down the East Coast. And officials across much of the country are going to have to make some tough decisions, potentially at the last minute. But some places have already decided to cancel or cut back on their festivities, eh? The city of Philadelphia, which of course is central to our independence story, has already decided to substantially cut its annual 4th of July parade route. Many communities in Colorado, like Durango and Vail, have canceled their fireworks displays due to the risk of wildfires. And it's not clear yet what's going to happen in Washington, D.C., where President Trump has, of course, been emphasizing this 250th anniversary.
2: Yeah, that's the big spot that everyone's looking at, because the Great American State Fair is out there and on the National Mall, and it's going to be out there in blazing heat no matter what.
12: That's right. Yesterday afternoon, Morning Edition producer Lindsay Totty headed out to the mall to check out the state fair. It was 101 degrees and it felt like 114 with the heat index. And for security reasons, metal and glass water bottles aren't allowed, so folks can only bring in or buy plastic ones. And water is priced like at an airport. It's $5 for a 20-ounce bottle. A lemonade is $10. But there are also hydration stations scattered around where visitors can get free bottles of water and a bit of space to cool down.
2: All right, well, at least there's that. So what's the plan for the evening in D.C. for the Capitol 4th concert and fireworks display?
12: That is a good question, and we just don't have a good answer yet. Yesterday, the Capitol Police in D.C. announced they'll be making a call this morning whether or not the public will be allowed to attend the Capitol 4th event this evening. Today, the forecast is for 102 degrees, with the heat index expected to make it feel up to 113. And Washington in the summer is notoriously hot and muggy. In any case, you are really reminded that this city was built on a swamp. A couple of days ago, President Trump said at a public event that he intended to give a, quote, really long speech on the night of the 4th, but it's supposed to be nearly as hot then as it will be during the day.
2: All right, what about some other big 250th anniversary events that are happening elsewhere?
12: Well, as of now, the coast is clear, so to speak, for the arrival of the tall ships here in New York, where I'm based. As of now, we're still expecting about 40 tall ships from around the world and something along the lines of 20,000 sailors to be here starting this afternoon. And that is despite scorching temperatures and a heat index of up to 115 degrees.
2: All right, that's NPR's Anastasia Siulkas. Thanks a lot.
12: Thanks for having me.
1: Under the heat dome that's cooking the eastern half of the country, humidity makes it feel even hotter. As Anastasia just mentioned, as hot as 115 degrees in some places. Scientists say climate change is making intense heat waves more frequent. So what makes this heat different and how can people stay safe? Ashley Ward is with us now to talk about that. She's director of the Heat Policy Innovation Hub at Duke University. Welcome. Thanks so much for joining us.
13: Thanks so much for having me.
1: Now, you know, some people, when you think about extreme heat, you think about places like the Arizona desert. But right now, things are extreme in like Columbus, Ohio, and Atlanta, Georgia. Should more people in more places expect to get this hot?
13: Absolutely. I think we need to stop thinking about extreme heat as a problem only for the desert Southwest. I mean, as this event shows us, people in the Midwest and the Southeast and the Northeast, they also are experiencing heat. But in addition to humidity, warmer nights, housing infrastructure that perhaps is not prepared. You know, lots of people don't have air conditioning. And that can make heat dangerous well below temperatures that we might see in Phoenix. It doesn't have to be, I mean, you've been talking about some pretty extraordinary temperatures, but it can be dangerous even below those extraordinary temperatures.
1: Let me ask you about a couple of things you mentioned. First, humidity. Why does humidity make high temperatures particularly dangerous?
13: Humidity makes them dangerous because sweat is how we cool the body, and sweat only cools the body when it can evaporate. And when there is such a high moisture content in the air, when we have high humidity, there's nowhere for that sweat to go. So it sits on top of the skin instead of evaporating. And so the body will keep trying to work to cool itself, but to no end, right? And so this can push people toward things like heat exhaustion or heat stroke, particularly if they're also doing work or exerting themselves, you know, if they're outside an event, or if they have other kinds of vulnerabilities like being pregnant or chronic illnesses or taking certain medications.
1: You know, on a hot day, a lot of people look forward to temperatures dropping at night, or in this case, like, for example, all the people working here right now, we come in before the sun comes up. But with this heat wave, it still feels really hot after the sun goes down or before the sun comes up. What's going on there?
13: Sure. Places that we live in, our built environment, hold on to heat that's absorbed during the day. So what happens is overnight, those things like pavement and buildings, they absorb that heat. I mean, they absorb it during the day and release it slowly at night. So this is one of the reasons why we see overnight temperatures remaining persistently high. And in areas that are experiencing the current heat dome, this is particularly important because these are areas that were never developed with this kind of temperature regime in mind. And so many people either don't have adequate cooling or they don't have air conditioning at all in their homes. And our buildings are not built to take into account, you know, this type of overnight heat to capture wind flow overnight and things like that.
1: So at Duke, I'm going to talk a little bit about your work. At Duke, you direct the Heat Policy Innovation Hub. Can you give us an example or two of how people are trying to adapt to these temperatures?
13: Sure. A lot of the work that we do involves quantifying particularly the economic impact of heat across major economic sectors. And we also do work on the impact of heat on human health. I like to think of this sort of as well-being, right? Our well-being includes our health outcomes, but also our social and economic well-being. And I think one of the things that we've been finding is a lot of the infrastructure that we have in the U.S., take schools, for example. Many schools in the country do not have air conditioning or lack adequate AC. What's that going to cost to upgrade our current schools' infrastructure? And how might we think about ways to do that, whether it's through public financing, private financing? What kinds of ways can we think about doing that through policy mechanisms?
1: Can you give us some examples of places around the country or perhaps around the world that are addressing this in some innovative ways?
13: Oh, yeah, sure. I mean, you know, we've just finished hearing all about the heat wave that was happening in Europe, for example. And, of course, that's a really big deal in Europe because a lot of their populations do not have access to cooling. And so a lot of what we're seeing in Europe is the development of things like early warning systems. We have some here in the U.S., but not as widespread. We also are seeing, development of how they're thinking very critically about how do we activate cooling centers to protect our populations. We can learn from those lessons. India is doing an enormous amount of work on thinking about low-cost cooling and efficient cooling. Countries across Asia are working. I know when I was in Hong Kong many years ago, they were already putting up sensors throughout the city. So there's a lot of work going on and a lot of opportunities for us in the U.S. to learn from what's happening globally.
1: It sounds like you have like a really big fan where you are. So I think fans are always a good idea, aren't they?
13: They are.
1: Okay. That's Ashley Ward. She directs the Heat Policy Innovation Hub at Duke University. Thank you so much for joining us.
13: Thank you.
2: A three-time U.S. Olympian is facing up to 10 years in prison. He's one of several people accused by the Trump administration of vandalizing the reflecting pool on the National Mall after chunks of its new multi-million-dollar coating were seen floating in the water. Here's NPR's Juliana Kim.
14: 67-year-old David Hearn, a former canoe racer, was accused of ripping a piece of sealant on the bottom of the reflecting pool last month. U.S. Attorney for D.C. Jeanine Pirro spoke about the charges at a press conference on Thursday.
15: This was a deliberate act to damage the reflecting pool at the National Mall that members of the National Park Service actually have worked hard to restore and have witnessed.
14: Pirro says Hearn caused over $1,000 worth of damages. She spoke after a grand jury returned a felony indictment against Hearn.
15: If anyone decides they want to damage that, whatever they think their reason is, or whether they think it's justified, or whether they think it's not important, will be held to account. This is a priority not only for the president, but for myself as well.
14: Hearn previously told the Associated Press that he reached into the pool to examine the new coating. Hearn added that he briefly touched a chunk that was still attached to the pool and let go after a park worker told him to do so. Norm Eisen is an attorney with the Democracy Defenders Fund, and he's representing Hearn. He told NPR that his client is innocent.
16: These charges are outrageous and should be alarming to every American. The indictment reflects the administration's effort to shift blame for their own failures.
14: Renovating the reflecting pool has been one of President Trump's passion projects in Washington, D.C. It's estimated to have cost around $14 million. But since it reopened last month, the pool has been filled with problems, from green algae to the pool's new coating peeling off. Trump is blaming the paint issues on, quote, vandals. But pool specialists say it likely stems from shortcomings with the renovation itself. Hearn's next court hearing is scheduled for July 9th. Juliana Kim, NPR News.

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1: You're listening to Morning Edition here on 90.7 WFAE. It's almost 8:20. It's already about 80 degrees out there, and our temperatures are going up to 100 degrees and beyond today, tomorrow, and Sunday. Heat indexes will be near 110 degrees. It's going to be brutal out there, so be careful. Stay hydrated.
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7: And I'm Michelle Martin. 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
1: Was dead or alive?
2: Thank you.
1: You're absolutely welcome. Is that all the questions that you have for me?
2: Yes, ma'am.
1: Okay, then I have a question for you. What was the Underground Railroad?
2: That's a secret.
1: If anybody asks you what the Underground Railroad is, you tell them it was people helping other people to get free. So what was the Underground Railroad?
3: People helping other people get free.
4: We also got tons of stories about immigrants, students interviewing their grandparents, aunts, uncles, parents. That's what fifth grader Livy Corser in Upper Arlington, Ohio did in her podcast.
5: How did it feel to immigrate to America?
6: Very hard. Very, very hard.
4: Her grandfather, who's from Greece, told Livy stories about working hard and eventually opening his own restaurants.
5: What is your favorite part of America?
6: Everything. I love this country. I don't know if you understand this. This country gave me everything. Everything, absolutely everything. Mm-hmm. Where I came from was nothing. No future.
4: In our next winning podcast called Civics in Our Schools, a group of 15 students from Hewlett, New York were worried about America's future.
7: Because here's the surprising truth. Many Americans, even grown-ups, don't know the basics of how our country was founded or how our government works.
4: But as the students point out, it's not just the history or the facts that get lost.
7: Civics isn't always about the branches of the government.
8: Yeah, for kids our age, it's important for us to learn how to be part of a community and care about each other. That's a big part of being a good citizen.
4: They signed off with this.
9: And now, after all this, we have one more question for you. How are you going to be a better citizen?
4: Gives us something to think about as we mark the 4th of July. Janet Wujungli, NPR News.
10: Time now for StoryCorps. We'd like to revisit a story we brought you in 2009 about how the U.S. got the current version of its flag. It was 1958 when Bob Heft, a junior in high school, designed the 50-star flag. But there were 48 states at the time. Heft had a hunch that two more states would be added soon.
11: In American history class, we had to do an outside-of-class project. We could make or do whatever we wanted. Like a science fair or something like that, you bring the project in. The Betsy Ross story intrigued me. And my mom and dad, they had a 48-star flag they received as a wedding present, which, of course, meant a lot to them. Well, I took a scissors and cut it up. I had never sewn in my life. I watched my mom sew, but I'd never sewn. And since making the flag of our country, I've never sewn again. So anyhow, we get to class. I had my flag on the teacher's desk. And the teacher said, "What's this thing on my desk?" And so I got up and I approached the desk, and I'm shaking like a leaf. And he said, "Why you got too many stars? You don't even know how many states we have." And he gave me the grade of a B minus. Now, that a B minus isn't that bad of a grade. However, a friend of mine, Jim, he picked up five leaves off the ground. He's taping these leaves down to the notebook and labeling elm, hickory, maple. And the teacher gave him the grade of an A. I was upset. The teacher said, "If you don't like the grade, get it accepted in Washington, then come back and see me. I might consider changing the grade." 2 years later, I'd written 21 letters to the White House, made 18 phone calls. Now, you can imagine when my mom got the phone bill. "What's this number?" I said, "Well, Mom, that's the White House." So anyhow, I got this call, and it said, "Now, the President of the United States is calling you later on today." Well, at that time, Eisenhower was president, and he comes on the phone, and he says, "Is this Robert G. Heft?" And I said, "Yes, sir, but you can just call me Bob." And he says, "I want to know the possibility of you coming to Washington, D.C. on July 4th for the official adoption of the new flag." And so I have the grade book. It's encased in plastic. It's kept in a bank. My teacher, he said, "I guess if it's good enough for Washington, it's good enough for me. I hereby change the grade to an A."
10: A-grade student Bob Heft at StoryCorps in Saginaw, Michigan. Heft died in 2009. His interview is archived in the Library of Congress. And if you want to make your own mark on American history, take part in...

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2: Good morning. It is almost 8:30, and you're listening to WFAE 90.7. We are 30 minutes away from Charlotte Talks, replacement show right now. It is a special series called Wired to Create, hosted by best-selling author Kelly Corrigan. It's exploring the future of creativity and making things by hand in the age of AI. It's been on all week. It's been really cool to hear. Charlotte Talks will be back Monday, so don't fret about that. But coming up, we have the final in that series. Again, Wired to Create, hosted by Kelly Corrigan. The latest headlines are just ahead. Then, in about 15 minutes, is Taylor Swift getting married? We'll hear what the latest news on the wedding of maybe the century is. Stick with us on WFAE.
3: Live from NPR News in Washington, I'm Nora Rahm. Festivities are underway marking the 250th anniversary of American independence. Today is the official holiday. President Trump will speak at Mount Rushmore tonight and tomorrow night in Washington. The Democratic leader in the House says he plans to celebrate throughout the year. Akeem Jeffries told NPR he's also focused on the midterm elections in November.
4: We have to win back the House by actually flipping seats that are currently held by Republicans, and we're going to continue to do everything we can to do just that. And we've got great candidates running all across the country, challenging Republicans who've been nothing but a reckless rubber stamp to Donald Trump's extreme agenda, while at the same period of time focusing on issues like driving down the high cost of living, fixing our broken healthcare system, and cleaning up the corruption that Donald Trump has unleashed on America in real time.
3: The United Nations High Commissioner for Human Rights is warning another human rights catastrophe is unfolding in Sudan, where fighting continues between the army and a paramilitary group. Volker Turk said civilians have been subjected to relentless drone strikes and a shortage of clean water. He urged world leaders do more to stop the bloodshed. Tens of thousands of people are still missing after twin earthquakes struck Venezuela last week. More than 2,500 people died. This is NPR News in Washington. The National Weather Service has issued extreme heat warnings for much of central and eastern U.S. The dangerous high temperatures are likely to last through the Independence Day weekend. NPR's Ritu Chatterjee reports extreme heat is a risk not just to physical health, but also mental health.
5: People with pre-existing mental health conditions are the most vulnerable to the mental health impacts of extreme heat. Studies show that as summer temperatures rise, so do number of visits to emergency departments for mental health conditions. Amruta Nori Sarma is an environmental health researcher at Harvard University.
6: We looked at things like mood disorders, anxiety and stress disorders, schizophrenia, self-harm, substance use disorders, and we saw similar increases in the rates of emergency department visits across these different causes.
5: Experts advise people with mental health issues to try and stay in cool places and talk with their doctors about their risks. Ritu Chatterjee, NPR News.
3: According to the Centers for Disease Control and Prevention, the West Nile virus season has begun early this year. At least 48 cases reported, the highest number at this time of year since 2004. It's been reported in 23 states, with most cases involving severe neurological complications. The CDC is urging people to use insect repellent, wear long sleeves, and stay indoors between dusk and dawn. I'm Nora Rahm, NPR News.
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1: It's Morning Edition from NPR News. I'm Michelle Martin in Washington, D.C.
9: And I'm A. Martinez in Los Angeles, California. Rescue workers in Kyiv pulled bodies out of an apartment building overnight, a building that was crushed by a Russian missile on Thursday. Officials say 30 people were killed in the volley of missiles and drones in Ukraine's capital.
1: The attack was Russia's response to weeks of Ukrainian drone strikes on Russian oil refineries. That's an attempt by Ukraine to weaken the Kremlin's ability to wage war.
9: Joining us now is NPR's Joanna Kakissis, who is in Kyiv. Joanna, how is Kyiv recovering?
10: Well, many here, they're still very shaken, especially in southeastern Kyiv, where Russian missiles hit this high-rise apartment complex. And if you walk outside this complex, you will see right next to a kindergarten where one of the missiles left this giant crater. An apartment building collapsed, and Ukrainian President Volodymyr Zelensky spoke to reporters outside the rubble. He looked tired and angry, and he said, look, if our allies had delivered the air defense supplies they had promised on time, I think we could have saved more lives and homes. He said Russia's latest attack exposed Ukraine's shortage of interceptors for missiles.
9: Yeah, I saw NATO leaders meeting in Turkey next week, and the security alliance has been helping Ukraine defend itself. I mean, does Zelensky have a message for them?
10: Yes, he has said many times before that Russia is a threat not just to Ukraine, but to Europe as a whole. And in his evening video address last night, Zelensky said he wants to secure licenses to produce U.S.-designed Patriot air defense missiles in Ukraine and Europe. He's saying if NATO still means something to the allies, Europe must have its own capacity to defend itself from all types of threats, including Russian ballistic missiles. Now, last month, G7 leaders said they would consider granting a license to Ukraine to produce air defense missiles.
9: Is Ukraine developing its own anti-missile system?
10: Yeah, actually, they are. The Ukrainian defense firm Firepoint is testing an anti-ballistic interceptor to destroy Russian missiles. Those interceptors are not ready yet, so there's this gap. Ukraine has already developed interceptors that destroy Russian drones.
9: And I know, yeah, that Ukraine has also made its own attack drones, including some that can travel more than 1,000 miles. So how does Ukraine use those?
10: Yeah, well, for weeks now, Ukraine has launched this systematic campaign of long-range drone strikes deep inside Russia and in Russian-occupied Ukrainian territories. Ukrainian drones have even hit Moscow and St. Petersburg and as far away as Siberia. Now, the targets have largely been Russia's oil industry. This is a pillar of the Russian economy. Since this past March, there have been more than 50 reported Ukrainian strikes on Russian oil refineries and energy facilities.
9: And what's the goal with those drone strikes?
10: So Ukraine says these long-range strikes are targeting what it calls Russia's war machine. It is an attempt to pressure the Kremlin to end the war. The drone strikes have caused widespread gas shortages in Russia, and Russia is also making very little progress on the front line. Ukrainian drone strikes have hit supply routes and logistics centers for Russian troops on the front line and inside Russia. And a new report from the Center for Strategic and International Studies says that the Russian military is actually suffering far higher casualties than Ukrainian forces, a rate of nearly 8-1, which is much higher than it was at the beginning of the war. Zelensky has said many times that he wants to bring the Kremlin's war home to Russians, and Russians are now feeling the pain.
9: All right, that's NPR's Joanna Kakissis. Joanna, thanks.
10: You're welcome.
1: For more on that pain, we're going to hear now how this is being seen from the other side of this conflict, Russia. NPR's Charles Maines is in Moscow. Charles, welcome back.
11: Hi there.
1: So how are these attacks being presented where you are?
11: Well, you know, I think it's important to note that Russians live in an information bubble with independent media blocked or in some cases criminalized. So what most Russians will hear is the official government version of events, which is this.
12: Утром сегодня во время собственно ежедневного доклада So this is the Kremlin spokesman Dmitry Peskov, who says that Russian President Vladimir Putin was informed by his top general of these latest retaliatory strikes on Kyiv, adding that the attacks exclusively targeted military or what he called near-military installations. So there's no, you know, attention to the human cause, certainly nothing about apartment buildings being struck, unless you turn on a virtual private network, a VPN, to search for outside news. And meanwhile, Russians will hear about deaths of Russian civilians, which is happening, of course. One woman, for example, died this morning in the border region of Belgorod from a Ukrainian drone attack. And that's what Russian authorities say is part of this wider attack by Ukraine on civilian infrastructure.
1: Okay, civilian infrastructure. Ukraine has been hitting oil and gas facilities in Russia for months. Is that what they're referring to?
11: Yeah, and that's what's causing huge problems here, most notably with gas at the pump, as Joanna just alluded to in her segment. Dude, there's simply not enough of it. There are now massive lines at gas stations, we're talking sometimes miles long, as people try and fill up the tank, and that's prompted some innovative solutions.
13: Если не хотите стоять в очереди, то можете обращаться. Вот в данный момент мы заправляемся, смотрите, какая очередь.
11: So this is a clip from social media where this gentleman is offering to pick up your car and sit in line for you for hours for a small fee, about $80. Now, the severity of this gas deficit varies from region to region, but this is now clearly a nationwide problem, one impacting not only commuter drivers, but industries like agriculture, trucking and logistics, really anything that relies on fuel. And needless to say, this is a pretty remarkable thing for a country that it's a major world energy exporter and producer. And so it's come on top of these other problems as well. We have rising taxes, inflation, bans on use of messaging apps that nobody seems to like. There are these near daily drone attacks we've been talking about, and of course, massive casualties. And that's already contributing to a sense of fatigue and pessimism about the war and where the country's headed.
1: Okay, what is the government telling its people about that?
11: Well, President Putin portrays these Ukrainian attacks as an attempt to undermine Russian society, which Putin says will fail. To a degree, the president has acknowledged the gas problem, but insists it's not critical. His energy minister has downplayed it even more, saying there's no deficit at all. It's just a logistics snafu. But people can see the lines. They can see the rising prices and hoarding. They see the doublethink, which in some ways also applies to the battlefield. You know, Putin continues to insist Russian forces are on the march, while outside analysts say Russia is making incremental gains at best.
1: Where do things go from here?
11: Well, as Joanna was explaining, Ukraine's goal is to force Putin to the negotiating table by bringing the war home. And there is pressure to end the war because of the state of the economy, because of war fatigue and all these other things we've been talking about. But there's a flip side here. Pressure to end the war is also coming from nationalists inside Russia who say Putin needs to punch harder. And if anything, these latest attacks on Kyiv suggest he might be listening to them.
1: That's NPR's Charles Maines in Moscow. Charles, thank you.

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1: I'm Robin Young. In 1976, a young black lawyer named Ted Landsmark was attacked by a racist wielding an American flag. His thoughts 50 years later, do you love the flag?
2: Well, I've collected flags since that moment.
1: You're kidding.
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1: Next time, Here and Now.
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7: Good morning, me Martinez. A small town in Quebec, Canada, called Terrasse-Vaudreuil, is the first to sign the Universal Declaration of the Rights of Trees. It was drawn up in France about 7 years ago. Now, the signature isn't symbolic. Trees in the town are now recognized as living beings with rights, and any city planning has to prioritize their protection. So, if you're on a walk, you bump into a tree, it'd be polite to say, "Excuse me, tree." It's Morning Edition.
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3: This is WFAE. I'm Eli Portillo. Charlotte is staring down the barrel of a record-breaking high temperatures this holiday weekend. WFAE's Zachary Turner has more on how where you live changes how you experience the heat.
9: Let's see what the phone says. National Weather Service, 97 degrees. Heat index, 106.
10: This week, I grabbed my infrared heat sensor and measured some points across Charlotte. I took these readings Thursday afternoon, just north of Uptown. A record-setting heat dome is settling over the southeast. Here's North Carolina Assistant State Climatologist Corey Davis.
11: Looking at the forecast for Saturday, right now the Weather Service is calling for a high of 100 in Charlotte. It has never hit 100 on the 4th of July in Charlotte. The warmest it's ever been was 99. The last time that happened was in 1993.
10: But how you experience those 100 degrees depends on where you live. On Wednesday in Noda, a known hotspot, the sidewalk clocked in at 117 degrees. The road, 125. Grassy areas fared much better. In Cordelia Park, the lawn measured 84 degrees, with shaded areas a few degrees cooler. But the most insidious climate impact is when the sun goes down and overnight low temperatures stay high.
11: And I'd say those overnight lows have been the canary in the coal mine in terms of climate change in North Carolina.
10: This is compounded by the urban heat island effect.
12: It's 10:30 at night, and I'm here on North Brevard Street next to the light rail. I'm going to take some quick readings with my trusty infrared heat gun. Right here on the asphalt, it is 92 degrees Fahrenheit. And if we step over to the grass, 73.4 degrees.
10: Roads, roofs, and other hardened surfaces store heat during the day and slowly radiate it at night, raising local temperatures. But whether you live on North Davidson Street or in a treehouse in Lata Nature Preserve, you're feeling the effects of climate change this week.
11: We have seen 1 to 2 degrees of warming in our nighttime temperatures, so in some ways that's irrespective of that land use change and development.
10: When the human body can't get a break from the heat overnight, stress builds up.
11: Not dropping below 75 degrees sets off alarm bells, because whether you're a plant or a pet or a person, if you're outside overnight, you need some cooler temperatures to help your body rest and recover.
10: Robin Byers is the assistant director of Charlotte's Office of Sustainability and Resilience. Last year, her department ranked the climate-related threats to the city.
13: Extreme heat was the highest risk, but it was also the one that the public had shared with us was the biggest concern they had.
10: The Office of Sustainability partnered with the Charlotte Heat Mappers to survey around 400 Mecklenburg County residents. More than three-quarters of respondents said heat had a moderate to major impact on their lives. One respondent wrote,
14: "The heat raises my electric bill due to using air conditioning more frequently. This affects my financial health."
10: Another said,
15: "I can't afford a gym membership, and AC is expensive, so working out indoors is also not a great option."
10: Respondents also rank solutions. Expanding Charlotte's tree canopy in public spaces was the most popular. Others included weatherization programs, adding more public swimming pools, and making green spaces more accessible. Byers said the city is already taking steps to mitigate heat stress in parts of Charlotte.
13: I will say that we have adopted what we're calling road sunscreen. So blacktop asphalt is one of those hardscapes that a lot of people can feel the heat coming off of because it absorbs the sunlight.
10: So far, the city has treated just over 11 miles with the white pigment titanium oxide, or road sunscreen. But it'll take more than that to keep Charlotte cool in the future. The State Department of Environmental Quality predicts that by the 2060s, Charlotte will experience nearly 40 additional days with a heat index exceeding 95 degrees. And that's the best case scenario. This weekend, the best thing folks can do is find shade, stay hydrated, and take a lesson from some of our roads. Apply lots of sunscreen. Zachary Turner, WFAE News.
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0: From Marketplace in Washington, I'm Kimberly Adams. This week, we've been looking back at some of the defining moments that have shaped the American economy over the last 250 years. Yesterday, we left off in the midst of the Roaring Twenties, a period of rapid growth after World War I. But as Professor William J. Collins points out, economic trouble was already brewing beneath the surface.
2: You know, but things in the 1920s were already kind of weak in some sectors. The farming sector was struggling, and that was still an important part of the American economy in the 1920s.
0: Then the stock market crashed in October of 1929, devastating America's economy and its people. Millions lost their jobs, waited in bread lines for food, or lived in shanty towns, often called Hoovervilles. Eventually, the government, under the command of newly elected President Franklin Roosevelt, swept in with a series of policies starting in 1933. Jobs and agriculture programs, banking reforms. Packaged together, they were called the New Deal. And the sweeping changes made lasting changes to the American economy.
2: There are a bunch of reforms, like big reforms, that happened in the 1930s. There are things that we sort of take for granted today, but were novel at the time. Like all of the stuff in the Social Security Act, for instance.
0: And it wasn't just those social programs that gave the economy a boost. World War II and the vast infrastructure required to supply the Allied fighting force was a grim driver of growth and economic mobility for some.
2: And especially after the U.S. joins the war at the end of 1941, labor markets get super tight. That led to increasing wages for everyone, but especially for folks who tended to be at the lower end, or jobs that tended to be at the lower end of the pay scale before, they tend to get pulled up quite a bit. And it's also pulling a lot of women out of, say, domestic service jobs and into other kinds of work.
0: So coming off the heels of the war, there was significant prosperity.
2: You know, there is this period between like 1940 and 1970 where things look pretty good in retrospect. You know, there wasn't just like a lot of income growth, but it was spread throughout the income distribution in a way that was novel.
0: Professor Collins says there's a lesson to learn from this period.
2: I think it's really important to understand that inequality, rising inequality isn't, you know, automatic. It's not inexorable. It doesn't always go that way.
0: William J. Collins is a professor of economics at Vanderbilt University. You can listen to our entire look back at 250 years in the American economy by visiting the Marketplace Morning Report podcast feed or marketplace.org. U.S. markets are closed today in observance of July 4th. Elsewhere in the world, Japan's Nikkei closed up 1.5%, and the FTSE in London is down 0.2%.
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0: Gamers have been waiting more than a decade for the next installment of the wildly popular Grand Theft Auto video game series. And finally, just last week, pre-orders for Grand Theft Auto 6 began. The game is slated to drop in November. One report suggests that Grand Theft Auto brought in $1 billion in pre-orders just 1 hour after launch. For more on this, I'm joined now by Dimitri Williams. He's a professor at the University of Southern California's Annenberg School for Communication and Journalism, where he focuses on video games and society. Professor, welcome.
3: Thank you for having me.
0: Can you help me better understand the scale of the hype around this game?
3: It is justified. It is probably going to be the most valuable media property in the history of mankind. So I would say that is worth some hype. But this is a very, very large industry, which doesn't usually get the kind of attention it should proportionally, given the amount of money it brings in.
0: That's quite a claim, the biggest launch of all mankind. Say more.
3: Well, there's a decent chance that this game is going to make billions of dollars. Its predecessor made a little under $1 billion in its first day, and it was the most successful media launch of all time. And this will probably be somewhere between 2 and 4 times that large. So you're talking about maybe $3 or more billion in its first year. Most of that will be tilted in the first day or two. And there just isn't anything else like that if you think about the biggest movies, the biggest books, the Super Bowl, FIFA. I mean, these are numbers with a lot of zeros. And it's something that is global and is not cheap, but is used by a whole lot of people.
0: How do these numbers compare to, say, a big movie release, or as you said, FIFA or the Super Bowl?
3: Think about the sort of the bang for the buck here compared to other media. This is going to be in the $80 or $100 price tag, which is sure a whole lot more than a movie ticket or a new best-selling book. But a game like this could generate hundreds or even thousands of hours of entertainment consumption for each person who buys it. And when the inevitable multiplayer version comes out, it's more like buying a basketball that you can play indefinitely than a book that you read and probably never read again. And a lot of people are going to make the decision that that is a good use of their time and money compared to other media. And let's just put this in perspective for sort of how large the video game industry is. Analysts vary a little bit, but the overall games industry is somewhere around $200 billion a year. Compare that to something better known like, say, movies. And movies are around $30 to $35 billion a year. So gaming is at least 6 times as large as the motion picture box office, and the same for music, which is about the same size. And it's easy to discount this because, you know, games are just silly fun, right? It's dumb stuff. Your kids are playing it in their basement or whatever. So our sense of cultural importance and our awareness of games is pretty far from the reality that certainly markets have priced in and have figured out, even if the culture isn't always.
0: Dimitri Williams is at the University of Southern California's Annenberg School for Communication and Journalism. Thank you so much.
3: Thanks for having me.
0: Our executive producer is Nancy Fargali. Our digital team includes Antoinette Brock, Emily McCune, and Dylan Mietinen. Our engineers are Brian Allison, Sam Keenan, and David Schreck. In Washington, I'm Kimberly Adams with the Marketplace Morning Report. 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
4: Good morning. It is almost 9 o'clock. That's going to do it for Morning Edition here on 90.7 WFAE. Glad you're around with us this morning. Watch out for the heat. It's going to be over 100 degrees with a heat index of 108 today. A heat advisory will be in effect for most of the day. Stay cool. Enjoy the 4th of July.
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6: Welcome to Kelly Corrigan Wonders. I'm Kelly Corrigan. I'm wondering what happens. Who won a high school state championship in humorous interpretation and has since spent her career proving that comedy is one of the hardest and most human things a person can do. This is the 5th episode in our Wired to Create series. We called it Wired to Create because we believe, and the science backs us up, that every single one of us, from toddlers to retirees, is physiologically and psychologically wired for creative expression. Join us. We'll be right back with Beth Stelling. This is Kelly Corrigan Wonders.
7: Live from NPR News in Washington, I'm Windsor Johnston. The death toll in the latest Russian strikes on Kyiv has climbed to 30 as rescue workers sift through the remains of an apartment building destroyed in the missile strike. NPR's Joanna Gikisis reports that Ukraine is running low on air defense supplies that intercept missiles.
8: Ukraine has already developed interceptors that target Russian drones, but it relies on Western allies to supply anti-ballistic air defense that targets Russian missiles. In his evening video address, Ukrainian President Volodymyr Zelensky said Ukraine wants licenses to produce U.S.-designed Patriot air defense missiles. If NATO still means something to the Allies, he says, Europe must have its own capacity to defend itself from all types of threats, including Russian ballistic missiles. Zelensky says that lives might have been saved in Thursday's attack if Western allies had delivered promised air defense missiles on time. Joanna Kakissis, NPR News, Kyiv.
7: A dangerous heat wave is gripping many parts of the United States, with a massive heat dome keeping temperatures high across much of the eastern half of the country. Ashley Ward is the director of Duke University's Heat Policy Innovation Hub. She says it's time to rethink where extreme heat can strike.
9: I think we need to stop thinking about extreme heat as a problem only for the desert Southwest. I mean, as this event shows us, people in the Midwest and the Southeast and the Northeast, they also are experiencing heat, but in addition to humidity, warmer nights, housing infrastructure that perhaps is not prepared. You know, lots of people don't have air conditioning.
7: Health experts say that means more communities need to prepare for dangerous heat, even in places where extreme temperatures were once considered rare. A federal grand jury has indicted a man accused of vandalizing the reflecting pool in Washington, D.C. NPR's Joe Hernandez reports the felony destruction of property charge carries a potential sentence of up to 10 years in prison.
10: U.S. Attorney for the District of Columbia Janine Pirro says David Hearn allegedly pulled up 2 square feet of sealant from the bottom of the reflecting pool. Pirro says witnesses included a Park Service worker who told Hearn to stop. The Trump administration has spent around $14 million to renovate the pool ahead of America's 250th anniversary, but the project has run into problems, including an algae bloom that's turned the water green. Attorneys for Hearn say their client is innocent and that the indictment, quote, reflects the administration's effort to shift blame for their own failures. Hearn is a former U.S. Olympian who competed in canoeing. Joe Hernandez, NPR News.
7: This is NPR.
4: This is WFAE News. I'm Eli Portillo. The North Carolina State Senate voted Thursday to approve a compromise bill regulating hemp and some kratom products. Adam Wagner reports from Raleigh.
11: A small group of lawmakers crafted the new version of House Bill 328. It's the legislature's latest attempt to regulate an industry where many say lax rules are resulting in the sale of dangerous products. The new bill conforms North Carolina's definition of hemp products with federal rules set to take effect in November, encompassing all THC compounds. Current state rules define hemp by measuring the Delta-9 compound, even while things like Delta-7 and Delta-8 can be elevated. Here's Senator Benton Sari, a Johnston County Republican.
12: Right now, we have the Wild West to an extent. And whereas I'd love to put this entire thing back in the bottle and see it go away entirely, I don't think we can.
11: The House adjourned Thursday without voting on the bill. Speaker of the House, Destin Hall, says the compromise came together quickly Wednesday and members hadn't had a chance to review it. Adam Wagner, North Carolina Newsroom, Capitol Bureau.
4: Despite drought conditions and high temperatures, the State Forest Service says a burn ban isn't yet necessary. Officials say North Carolina is in a much better state, at least in terms of fire risk, than it was a couple of months ago. A.K. Kelly is with the North Carolina Forest Service.
13: So having multiple days in a row with winds and low humidities increased fire behavior quite a bit. Right now, we're having higher humidities.
4: And that means a lower risk of fireworks setting off wildfires. However, that is still a concern, and Kelly says you should leave fireworks to the professionals this 4th of July. Extreme heat is smothering the Charlotte region. It's already above 80 degrees, and a heat advisory is in effect today. 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
6: Welcome back to Kelly Corrigan Wonders. I'm Kelly Corrigan. I want to tell you something about Beth Stelling before we get to the conversation, which was, as you'll hear, wonderful. Beth grew up the youngest of three girls in Dayton, Ohio. Single mom, dad in Orlando, chasing a dream that mostly involved dressing as Blackbeard and a miniature golf course. And somewhere in the middle of all that, Beth discovered that she could make people laugh. First her sisters, then her mom, then eventually the state of Ohio, which gave her a championship in humorous interpretation in 2003, which is a real category and one I wish existed when I was in high school. She went on to get a theater degree, magna cum laude, interned at Steppenwolf, studied improv at the Annoyance Theater in Chicago, and built one of the most respected careers in American comedy. The New York Times called her first one-hour special virtuosic. Conan O'Brien produced it. She's written for Rick and Morty, Crashing, Sarah Silverman's show, and about a dozen other things that you've watched without knowing her name was attached to them. And in Los Angeles, where she lives, she runs something called the Punch Up Mic. She invites early stage comedians to come do a short set, and then she tries to give them a better tag or better punchline, whatever she can offer, to help them move to the next stage. Before we get to my conversation with Beth, I wanted to share a little bit from her comedy special called If You Didn't Want Me Then.
15: I'm very grateful for my mom. She raised me and my two older sisters, who I'm very close with. I met them through my mom in the late 80s. And we've remained close. My mom's cool. She absolutely loves the Olympics. She's obsessed. Huge O-head, her words. She's also a pretty big fan of me. You know, she won't stop texting. And she likes to hype me up, you know, before shows. And one time before a show, she said to me, "Bethy, you are so good at stand-up comedy. If it were an Olympic event, you would win gold in women's stand-up comedy."
6: So my guest today is comedian Beth Stelling. Hi.
15: Hello.
6: Tell me about Diane. Wonderful Diane.
15: My goodness. I mean, honestly, I'm probably 2 days away from my menstrual cycle, so I could possibly cry. I love my mom so much. I was just with her. And
6: in Dayton, Ohio?
15: In Dayton, Ohio. I went home for my birthday in between some gigs. I performed for some very cool C-suite women in Augusta, Georgia.
6: Oh, that's tight.
15: And then I went right up north to my mom, stayed for the week. She had an eye appointment I took her to, and she's dealing with, you know, facing mortality in some ways. And so that came up. And I said to her, "I'm scared. You know, I don't want to live without you. I'm going to cry." And she was like, "Don't be scared." But I'm already crying, and it's been like literally a minute. But it's one of those things where I love her so much. And there have been times, of course, where we fought, even a couple weeks ago. We'll get right at each other. It's her facial expression. It's something she says to me. Mm. It just sets me off. And it's not great. Truly, it happened 2 weeks ago. And the sick, morbid thing I've said in my head to myself, which I don't know if she knows this, but over the last, who knows, 10 years of witnessing my friends lose their moms, and I know that that's a pain like I don't even want to think about. So I'll say to myself, "She's going to die, and your life will never be the same again. So you know, figure it out. Sometimes that is just moving on and not even talking about it when we got at each other. And sometimes we absolutely have to talk it through.
16: When my mom was dying, she made some decisions to pull back on care. And I burst into tears and she said, "Kelly, don't cry. If you cry, I can't do this." And I said, "Well, I'm definitely going to cry."
15: Yeah.
16: Like, if you think you're going to do this whole exit thing and I'm not going to cry, that's asking a lot, maybe too much. But I won't try to stop you. I understand what you want, and I wouldn't obstruct it. And I hope no one obstructs me when my time comes, but there might be some waterworks.
15: Yes, 100%. And I also got her mom for a really long time, my grandma. Mm. She lived to 103. So it's like,
16: oh my gosh.
15: Yeah, she lived through two pandemoniums, as I call them, two pandemics.
16: Wow.
15: In her lifetime.
16: So the thing that's interesting about your mom vis-a-vis this series we're doing, Wired to Create, is that she was a teacher. She taught piano.
15: Yep. Elementary school. She went to Wittenberg College and studied piano. And from there, she did her student teaching in Atlanta, Georgia. Her name is Duval, which is my middle name, her last name. And her students called her Mr. Ball. And... which I love. And then she came back up to the Dayton area and pretty much has been there ever since. But I remember growing up as a kid in the classroom. I have bits about that, of course, and I sort of loved that dynamic, being like the little kid being the center of attention. But she also taught Yamaha, which was the Clavinova piano. And it's a framework, and I guess it's, a school. Piano school that a lot of people are familiar with, I guess, to learn Clavinova. But I never really took to it that well. But that was her extra. I think it was like, I don't know the timeline exactly, if that was like her side hustle or if that's before. It's just maybe an in-between job. It could have been a side hustle. But I have memories of being there too, because that was at the Y. It was taught at the Y.
16: Right. And your dad was kind of into the arts. Like, he was an actor.
15: Well, I mean, yeah, that is like such an interesting, that I don't even know if we have time to even.
16: We have time.
15: Okay.
16: We've been talking for
15: my parents met at Wittenberg and he was also a teacher. He was a gym teacher. He was later diagnosed in life after an extremely traumatic event with bipolar. Or manic depression at the time. But leading up to that was a series of unfortunate events in our family and several things that like were indicators of it. But at the time, you know, you didn't, in the 80s, you didn't have those commercials that are saying things like, "Are you sad? Maybe you should look into SSRIs." And again, it's so convoluted, like everything that happened. Yeah, I don't know how much you want to get into it, but I mean, I don't talk to my dad anymore. It's interesting what stand-up shows and how much you can share and what's funny enough for that and what I've chosen to share over the years. And as I change and grow, what I'm sharing now.
16: Well, the question I am curious about is sort of in the context of these other conversations about our own intellectual and emotional development, and how creativity and making advance it or support it. Mm-hmm. I wondered if you feel like either having watched your mom teach so many people music, watched your dad want to be an actor, and then all the work you've done in sort of processing your own life in this artistic way, if you feel like part of the reason why we are indeed wired to create is because there's no better way to come to terms with the way our lives are unfolding.
15: Yes. I definitely think, you know, sometimes it feels whatever, sort of cheesy, but the truth is, like, my mom has always said this, like, early days of my stand-up, my mom, you know, the early days of me performing, I would say, my biggest ventures into performing solo and being comedic were, I mean, of course, in the classroom, I was like sort of disruptive, but gymnastics is the thing my mom started me on to get my energy out because I was so talkative and hyper and all these things. And I'm sure I was like later diagnosed with ADHD, but it was much later. And I feel like I had already developed coping mechanisms and I was a good student and all these things. but it was probably speech and debate was an outlet for me comedically. And that showed me that like I can be a solo comedic performer because I did humorous interpretation. But then when it came
16: I believe you're a state champion.
15: I was, yes.
16: Beth, let's slow down there and let's talk about what humorous interpretation you did to take home the trophy.
15: Well, I believe I won with my senior year was Smile by Jerry Belson, where I played a bunch of different women in a beauty pageant.
16: Fantastic.
15: And yeah, you know, I've said this before, but it really, humorous interpretation, speech and debate, or the forensics is, you know, the overarching name for it, prepared me very well for stand-up comedy. It was very male-dominated. I was often the only female in the room, and then often the only female in the final round. The way it works is it's these tournaments on the weekends at different schools around the state of Ohio, and we could sometimes travel to Illinois, or I went to nationals a few times, and I never placed there. I may be broke to like the quarterfinals or something like that, but there's winners of the past, like Josh Gad, I think was the national champion in humorous interpretation, and other folks along the way. Only one other person I've crossed paths with sort of in comedy, actually, or heard of him since all that time.
16: You know what I love about the fact of this is that it even exists, that they have created an official lane with rules and experts and judges and coaches and buses to take you to Illinois that indicates via all those resources that this is valid. Like, this is a way to show your intelligence. This is a way to be a learned person in the world, is to be able to do this very specific thing. Like, the thing I hope that this series helps people rethink is this sort of essential role of the arts as a part of a standard education, that it shouldn't be too extracurricular in nature. It shouldn't be too much of a luxury. It shouldn't be only for the kids who have a mom who can pick them up and drive them across town to the whatever.
15: Yeah, there's no supplies really needed. The school provided the scripts. My coach, Candy Pease, was such a character, very eccentric. And that also prepared me for the people I'd meet in theater along the way. But she was the one who helped me select my piece. We called it a piece, which is essentially, I'm sure I actually have it somewhere around here, to be honest with you. I always kept it.
16: Is there video footage on the interwebs?
15: I don't think so, of me doing it. I have it on a DVD for sure. Like, I have photos of me doing it, because it would be, it's basically a bunch of teens in business suits, you know, talking to walls before they go into the room to deliver
16: Please
15: their 10
16: send
15: minute.
16: Me one of those images.
15: Okay. Because my mom was a single mom, I remember it was always such a big deal. The one expense we would have was the little business suit that I would wear. I would have a blazer. I remember she just took me to Express, and a little blazer and skirt and stuff like that. And that was part of the formality of it. But essentially, you're just playing all these characters. Each character has a different focal point. So, you know, you're like, this character is talking here, and then maybe this one's talking here. Like, you would change like your
16: posture.
15: Yeah, your posture and stuff like that. If you walk through the halls of a high school speech tournament on the weekends, it's just a bunch of kids in suits talking to walls and doing different...
16: Well, I'm putting this out here because someone mentioned it to me recently. I live in Bozeman half the year, and Bozeman High School apparently has incredible speech and debate, and they're looking for judges, and I would like to be a judge.
15: Yes.
16: And if you're listening...
15: They would be lucky to have you.
16: Bozeman High... Maybe we could get Beth Stelling to come out to Bozeman,
15: yes,
16: do a show, and also judge.
15: I would love to
16: humorous
15: do that.
16: Interpretation.
15: Yeah, I mean, it's the kids, you go round, you have your prelims, and then it's listed who breaks to the quarters, then the semis, and the final round, and all students who had not broken out of their categories would come watch the final round of humor because it was always so entertaining.
16: Yeah.
15: And so that really was that first time I got the taste for being a solo performer in front of a group of people and making them laugh.
16: But the very first time that you performed was for your mom and your sisters when you
15: 100%.
16: Did Baby Got Back.
15: Exactly, when I popped out. Basically,
16: Can
15: when I popped out
16: Can we get a little
15: of
16: that?
15: Mom.
16: Can we get a little?
15: LA face with an Oakland booty. I feel like it's like one of those things where I memorized so well, and that's another part of it. I've always loved memorizing poems, and because we would get rewarded for that too in library. Mrs. Blazes, you would go to her and recite a poem and you get a sticker. So that was ingrained in me early on too. I love poetry.
16: That was back when a sticker was like worth it. That was worth memorizing a poem to get a sticker.
15: Yeah. So I've always loved poetry and memorization, and I took pride in that, and I love spelling. So I would, I mean, I memorized an entire 10-minute piece playing different characters. The only time I was original was with the help of my coach for my intro. That was the only time you got out of character, and you said, you know, my freshman year, I did The Lives of the Great Waitresses by Nina Shingold. And so I forget what my intro was, but it would be like, you do the little teaser where you play all the characters and do all the faces, and that's supposed to get a little laugh. And then you know, shed your posture and say, blah, blah, blah, blah, blah, and dee-dee-dee-dee-dee. And what we will find out in The Lives of the Great Waitresses by Nina Shingold. And then you go right back into your piece. So that was the only time you could be kind of funny on your own. And I have to admit, I have my pieces somewhere, like I told you. I looked back at them not too long ago, and there's so many jokes I didn't understand. But I performed them very confidently, like I did. Just absolute adult concepts. And the judges were people like you, volunteers, and basically your goal was to get the most ones, and then so you want your low number. But the year I got the state champion award, I remember someone's dad so generously, Nate's dad, took photos of, you know, as they announced, it's like 8th place, 7th place, 6th place, and he took a photo of every single one, and he wrote, until there was one, it's like boys, boys, boys, boys, boys, and then I'm the only one left. And it was like, it's still up on my wall in my mom's house.
16: So great.
15: But yeah, and it was just really built my confidence and probably hooked me on performance. But you're right, like, I always use humor to get us through situations.
16: Coming up next, Beth talks about the 6 years it took to finally sound like herself on stage and how she's helping to shorten that road for younger comedians. We'll be right back with Kelly Corrigan Wonders.

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0: 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Welcome back to Kelly Corrigan Wonders. I'm Kelly Corrigan, and I'm talking with comedian Beth Stelling. So you also write comedy, and I wonder, have you ever thought about a show that's following the speech and debate team at a high school in Dayton, Ohio? Because
1: no, that can
0: that
1: be cool.
0: Totally works for me. If you want to co-write something,
1: okay,
0: I'm your girl. Like, yeah, I can see it, fun. Right? And it would culminate in these great. It's got a little Glee in it.
1: Yeah. Speaking of Glee, my boyfriend's son is really into show choir. So we traveled to Illinois not long ago to watch. It was their spring break. So we went to support him because, you know, several parents were going and they had all these outings planned and stuff, but they swept the competition. I mean, it's so funny because that's the experience I got to have too eventually, which is leaving Ohio where, thank goodness, the arts were supported and I got into musicals and speech and debate, but then to go to nationals and see some of these other kids that maybe their programs are more well-funded or they have more access to higher art or it's introduced earlier in their lives. But yeah, I mean, to see our California team come out that is so well-funded. Yeah, I feel like maybe it was based off of the school that he's going to end up going to, Glee was, which I think is
0: Burns, really?
1: Was a model for it. But yeah, you come out and you see all these California kids singing Lady Gaga in beautiful costumes, and it's like an equal split of genders, and you know, whereas some of these other places aren't dealing with that same level and access. Yeah. And there's a pretty stark difference. Yeah. I was joking that some of these Midwest kids, after seeing our team, may never pursue the arts again. But it also could be just right. That kick in the butt they need to be like, wow, I want to be like that.
0: Yes, and I want to be in that environment where there's that much energy behind it and that much support.
1: Yeah, because it's like a great outlet. And that's what it was for me too, for sure. Like speech and debate. And then early days of stand-up, my mom would always, two things, say, be nice to yourself. She didn't like my self-deprecating stuff at all.
0: That's so funny. My daughter does stand up and I don't like her self-deprecating stuff either.
1: Yeah, she's been to my open mic.
0: Yes, my daughter has been to your open mic. Yes.
1: I believe I gave her she had a joke about OB tampons and I believe it's my fault that I gave her the tag, but she did have a joke about that. Yeah, it's my little punch up open mic. I'm trying to put some more good out into the stand up world. It's like my little
0: Let's talk about that because that's sort of an interesting move on your part to be kind of a part-time teacher or to create this space where you can help somebody in a very specific way. Like you're not over-promising and under-delivering. It's like, you're going to stand up and do this thing in front of me and I'm going to punch up some lines and that'll be that. And if I don't get to you, you get to leave with a pair of socks, which I think
1: my merch
0: is just really sweet. I just think that that's the Dayton, Ohio in you right there.
1: Well, thank you.
0: It's like, yeah. I don't want these poor kids to come out here and leave with nothing.
1: I know. I wish I could get to everybody.
0: Yeah.
1: And I started adding a guest with me because it does help me a little take the pressure off. Because when I'm doing punch up like as a job, I have all day to look at the script or watch the source material or be in the room, punch up room, and other people are talking. It's not just me. So to do it so quickly on the spot is kind of a fun exercise and challenge for me. But having a guest with me or a friend that I also have done or known or writes for TV or does punch up as well has been nice for me to sort of even out. But that's another thing to manage. We get to less people. There's more exchange between us. So I'm just sort of experimenting and having fun with it. But the goal really was to put some good into the world. And I started it around Christmas time because not everybody can afford to go home. And yeah, I mean, I don't come from a connected place here in LA. I moved here in my mom's Mercury Sable with everything I owned in it. And my mom was joking about the number changing, but I feel like the most money I'd ever saved, which was like

0: $1,200. So it's like, I know what it's like to have to work to survive here and live in a dining room. And so if you can't get home, you want to at least have a place to try and go do stand-up. And I think nowadays there's a lot of rooms that charge for open mics, and that's such a bummer to me. I didn't come up that way. And I know they existed, but I didn't do them. I also came up in a time in Chicago where, you know, again, there was a lot of great women to look up to, but it was still very male-dominated. And at that time, it was very much like one woman on a show. And the interesting thing was, and this is a good lesson in just like perspective, and as you grow and learn to like look outside yourself, because I was always like, oh, there's not really a problem because I'm on the show. You know, I'm the one woman on the show. But it's because the other woman was across town doing the other show. And those open mics I never loved, even in Chicago. There was a few I did that I felt were okay, but it always felt like, you know, a bunch of like Simon Cowells sitting there like, you know, and that's not really the vibe for comedy. And I felt like that even later in life during some of my writing jobs where it's like, this is a job, but it's also supposed to be fun. And I'm giving you so much of myself because I always do. And if you're not going to be kind, and it's not like kiss my butt, but appreciate that I'm really here with all my heart.
1: Yeah.
0: I don't want to give you my jokes. I don't want to be here. I think you for sure get in where you fit in. It's not bad to be uncomfortable, but there's a certain time and place for it. Like, yes, maybe you go to a city that seems scary to you because it's a red state, and maybe that's okay for you. Or maybe you protect yourself because of your identity by not going there if you don't feel safe. You don't have to do these really rough rooms to be a real comedian. And I think that's really what's probably changed over time. But I'm not into roasts. I never have been, especially for non-famous people. Like, that's been a fad that I've not liked. I joked about it on another podcast recently, but the roast battle type thing, it can be a really good joke writing exercise. I understand that, and I love joke writing. But when you're not like a famous person or it's not your friend, it's ultimately just looking at a person, of course, and making fun of the way they look, or Googling them or doing research into their family and saying a horrific thing that's happened to them. And you could argue like, oh, well, that's how you build character, and you got to be tough, and you got to have thick skin. It's like, oh my gosh, every comedian is the biggest sensitive Sally, you know, like,
1: yes,
0: come on. It's not about thick skin. We want to make you laugh. And a lot of us have come from a place of that was our way of transmuting pain. So don't act like, oh, you can't I still get that. Of course, the comments is a whole nother thing, but it's like, you're supposed to have thick skin, or you can't take criticism. It's like, it's your opinion. If it was criticism, it would be from someone whose opinion I valued or isn't an expert. You can't take criticism. It's like, it's your opinion from a stranger I don't know. If you don't like it, move on.
1: Yeah. I think it's interesting what it says about creating environments where people feel comfortable failing. Like, the relationship between risk-taking and creative output is so tender.
0: Yeah.
1: And if there are people with their arms crossed, like looking down their nose at you, just waiting, licking their lips, waiting for you to bomb.
0: Yeah.
1: Or trip over a line, less great output will come from that.
0: Yeah, that's how I feel. And I had to experience that. Just doesn't feel good. And it's not about like everybody who comes to my mic, I go, yay, and participation trophy, and that wasn't bad. It's like, there's a few times like I'm still learning too. Like, there was someone who said something I don't love, and I just kind of didn't discuss that part of their set. And looking back, it's like, I probably could have said something. I also had another guy go up and say something that he believed to be more edgy or something. And he's like, I knew that would bomb here. I was like, or because you felt it was going to bomb. And so that's what happened. And I go, and it also just didn't, you know, like, it wasn't that bad, but it's not meant to be like, you can't try anything edgy or you can't talk about certain things. But there are certain things that I don't accept for sure in comedy that have been encouraged in other spaces. And it's sort of like my way of creating a safe space, because it does take a lot, like you said, it takes a lot to put yourself out there. There's so much to learn about getting to your most honest self on stage, which usually takes a really long time. There was a guy that—
1: How long did it take you?
0: I would say maybe 6 years in, I did a show where I felt like, wow, I might be myself on stage right now.
1: 6 years.
0: Yeah. But arguably, who knows, 10, you know, maybe 10.
1: And did you have a great mentor?
0: I definitely had people who, like, early on were just cool and upfront with me. Faye Canale was somebody who was on the stand-up scene in Chicago who just took me under her wing, just funnier in her bones type person. Jenna Friedman came up to me after my first open mic and said, "You're really funny, and here's a list of other ones you should go to." She's also very outspoken and always has been about potential predators, which was not always been cool to do. You know, it was always very like play the game and, you know, what folks now kind of call a pick me girl.
1: Yeah, it wasn't really cool. TED Talk the same year as Jenna.
0: Oh, wow.
1: So I got, and we were right near each other in terms of going on stage. So we were backstage, like, you know, checking our teeth together, basically.
0: Yeah. And trying to think, there's been plenty of people along the way, like Mike Birbiglia.
1: He seems like such a lovely, lovely person.
0: Yeah. Let me run my half hour before I in front of him, which kind of is arguably a long time. Like usually you want somebody opening for you 15 to 25 minute range. So yeah. He let me run my half hour before I did it for the first season of the stand-ups on Netflix. Sarah Silverman has also been a great mentor. She feels almost like more like a sister to me in comedy. There's been so many people along the way that have encouraged me or kept me going.
1: And who is a mentor of your mentoring? Like, are you channeling your mom when you're trying to help these young comedians figure out their moves?
0: I think maybe I just wanted different for myself, and I couldn't sort of see what's popular. Like, you know, it's so popular to do these roasts or like even Kill Tony. And
1: I don't know what that is, what Kill Tony is.
0: You're living in such a beautiful world, not knowing it.
1: Is everyone listening to this?
0: Everybody else possibly knows it. It's, you know, it's tough because like there was sort of like bro code in stand-up for the longest time. And New York always had that stronghold on like being real to someone's face and being kind of cruel if you didn't like work your way up and you're not allowed to sit at this table type thing if you're not a comic. And now everyone's really driven by association with followers. And you'll see someone who might have been like hard on comedy be on someone's podcast who has a lot of followers, but you know they don't think that they're talented. And that never used to be the case. So these exceptions are made, these concessions are made for proximity to exposure. Yes. And that's what's led us, I think, to where we are. And again, in taste, there's no argument too. Like, I do believe comedy should be looked at more like music. Like, there's different genres, and it's okay if you don't think I'm funny because other people do. Like, so it's like, I don't want to specifically rag on people who obviously have fans and it's just not for me. Yes. I guess the thing that bothers me more is the negativity, the resurrection of slurs, stuff like that, like this mean-spirited. Because it's like, of course I can have an edge. And I have been outspoken towards specific comics whose comedy I took issue with because I felt like it was harmful to the world. Right. I mean, in my HBO Max special that's up and Girl Daddy, that was sort of me working through my own personal trauma. And there was another comic who's very powerful who I do an impression of in that because I felt like you have so much power and this is how you're using it. It was so disappointing to me.
1: Talk a little bit about mapping out a set, any set, if that one may be, but anything that you've done.
0: I'm like change. I continue to like change over time with how I do it. I think the early days of me being a comic, obviously I look back and then, you know, me doing this open mic is kind of a little view back in, and I have to tell myself like they're 26 or 22 or, you know, like they have so much to grow. I mean, that's like the amazing thing.
1: They're 6 years away potentially from actually sounding like themselves.
0: And there is sort of like a map for that too. There is like early childhood development, you know, how they're like year one through three, they'll do this, you know, and there is a map for that on stand-up as well. You know, it's sort of like, you know, more cussing or let me do a joke about this rap lyric or, you know, there's like these areas where you're like, oh, you're zero through three.
1: Yeah. You're grabbing all the crutches.
0: Yeah. Anyway, but mapping out a set is different for me now in some ways. My set lists are basically like one or two words or the word that I need to make sure I say in the proper order.
1: Yes.
0: But mapping it out, it's like I want it to flow and I want it to feel like a conversation. You want to start strong in a set. And so there's that. But I'm also more alive when it's like new or exciting to me and relevant. Like I have a really hard time doing old material, especially if it's out. In
1: how many times could you do a set before you're like, I cannot tell those jokes ever again? I guess. Could you do a set 100 times?
0: Yeah.
1: Yeah.
0: But not in the same order, and things would change, and I'm tagging it on the way.
1: Yeah.
0: And I've also, like, I worked very meticulously on Girl Daddy, and it was more like I would put, like, the name of the joke on a post-it on my wall and then sort of move it around until I got what I wanted. But even still, I'm not as disciplined at listening back to my sets. Sometimes I do. I do, but just not every single one. And
1: do some people listen meticulously like that?
0: Some people do, but I think most don't.
1: Yeah.
0: But I tape every set. Or I record every set in an audio voice memo. Nowadays, I think most comics do video, which I'm just not... that used to be like embarrassing. Everybody's regular now is, it would be embarrassing if you were the comic that set the camera up in the back. It would be like, you're a loser.
1: Like now, I mean, I've watched Claire go to comedy shows and everybody just puts their phone up on this thing. There's like a shared little...
0: I know. If I'm being real, sort of an old head about it, I'm like, that's what's ruined comedy.
1: Really? Why?
0: Because that's not even good. It's just content. You need to make something really good and shape it. And then when it's ready is when you put it out.
1: Oh, no, but I think to watch it for the person who's trying to refine their...
0: Yeah.
1: Gestures or their
0: expressions. But I don't think that's why they're doing
1: pacing.
0: It. I think they're doing it to put out content.
1: To post, yeah.
0: Yeah, so which has watered everything down because most people's specials are just an episode of a podcast, you know, as opposed to like something I've crafted for you that took me years, but we don't have the years anymore. And
1: but boy, you can tell. You can tell when somebody's a real artist about it.
0: Yeah.
1: When they're really figuring it out because there's all these... You know, a callback. I mean, of course, a callback can be totally cheap too, but sometimes
0: but it's satisfying
1: when you
0: for the crowd.
1: Feel like you're in the middle of something that's being woven together, like the first signal as an audience member that it's happening, like you're in good hands. She knows what she's doing. She's going to bring us back. There's something larger happening here that I'm going to be able to say at the end. You know what it was really about? It was about being bystanders, or it was about accountability, or it was about... Versus like a confetti of jokes, which is not nearly as memorable.
0: Yeah. And I could tag things to death. And sometimes I have. Sometimes I've spent too long with something. I think that happened for me a little bit last year because I was so used to creating an hour, running it, and then filming it as a special. And that's just not happening anymore, at least for me, you know? Mm-hmm. It is for sure for other people that have more followers. But I've had to adjust to that. And part of that was like being hurt and licking my wounds. And and now I'm thinking I can't do that material anymore because it's just not my life anymore. So I put out I just keep putting stuff on my YouTube, which if you told me I was going to be doing that a couple years back, I would have been like, blasphemy. But I put out the last thing I put out because... It was new and fresh. It's not even done. Like I there's tags missing from that I added later, but you can tell in that the reason I put that last one out, which I called...
1: Is this the landlord special?
0: No, this is the one I put out. Maybe I didn't even really tell anybody, but it was a couple months. Oh, March 31st. I put out another little half hour. It's so funny to call it special. I'm calling that like very tongue in cheek. I mean, nothing special anymore. I'm doing that as a bit, but it's called We're Looking for People Who Do Huge Numbers on Social Media.
1: Oh yeah.
0: Because, that's the feedback I got when we had sort of filmed that as proof of concept. Like here's where, cause that's how it used to be. Like here's where it's headed. It's not done yet, but if you like it, I'll keep working on it. And then we could maybe do a special together.
1: Yeah.
0: And so that material grew, changed. But when I watched it back, because that was 2 years ago at Netflix is a Joke Fest, I was like, I'm so present, excited, because I'm living it right then. And even though I have tags I like more now or moments, I'm just going to put this out, which it was just time away from it. You know, it's just very similar. It's not the same thing, but you know, you look back at a photo and you're like, I can't believe I thought I didn't look good here.
1: Yeah.
0: You know?
1: Yeah.
0: But
1: what's a tag?
0: A tag would be like, I'm trying to think of...
1: Is it like a punchline?
0: It's like a secondary, it's like a second orgasm, you know? It's like the first one
1: I think
0: was
1: I
0: great.
1: Know. I'm not
0: and then
1: sure.
0: Here's one little more
1: so.
0: Bonus. Here's a bonus little laugh. I get, what's it called when there's an earthquake and there's...
1: Yeah, aftershock.
0: Aftershock. It's a little aftershock after the,
1: yes.
0: the big one.
1: Claire calls it a joke bucket where you're just like... You set the joke up and then you keep throwing fish out to
0: the
1: audience.
0: Fun. Never yeah. heard of that. That's
1: oh,
0: cute.
1: Well, there you go. Always like learning, that. Beth Stelling.
0: I'm open to it, yes.
1: Would you put, would you ever recommend that K-12 schools create comedy festivals and opportunities
0: I mean,
1: for stand-up?
0: One of my field hockey teammates from the, when we played together a couple years back in the U.S. Women's Masters team.
1: No kidding.
0: And Amy, her daughter, Molly, wanted to do stand-up at her... I feel bad. I can't remember her age, but she's like 6 or 7. So we did a Zoom together, and I helped her, you know, plan her set. And her set list was... And, you know, mine would be like whatever. I'm trying to think of a set list right now. Whatever. Adage, cycle, whatever my words are. In her little book, she drew photos. So it'd be like cat, duck... Whatever the
1: amazing.
0: Joke was for her, which I loved.
1: Amazing.
0: And she wanted
1: she's
0: to memorize
1: frame
0: them.
1: That. It's so
0: yeah.
1: good.
0: She wanted to memorize them, which I also loved. And I just kind of gave her a couple of tips, you know, because some of her stuff, of course, was like in the knock-knock realm. And I said, you know, and I was like, you don't want to give these... I said, you don't want to give your classmates time to answer. Your set is only so long. So right. you need that moment where you say, you know, why would you never hand Elsa an umbrella? Because she'll let it go, you know? And so I was like, don't give them time to answer because it's going to eat into your set time, you know?
1: Amazing.
0: So we
1: amazing.
0: Worked on her timing stuff.
1: Tips from a professional.
0: Yeah. So kids definitely have a hunger for it, I think, at this age, for whatever reason. And I've also done Stand Up with Comedy, which is an after-school program out here in LA.
1: That's
0: where
1: cool.
0: we go into the school and teach stand-up. That organization has like little worksheets and stuff.
1: I have but a feeling that there's things that you could draw out of a kid, intelligences, insights, concerns,
0: definitely.
1: Pain points.
0: And then
1: that
0: and also you
1: out
0: get
1: of a kid
0: of
1: that maybe has ADHD.
0: Yeah.
1: Or like all the neurodivergent learners out there, it seems possible to me or even likely that they could be served in a way, they could be engaged in a way that... maybe book learning is just going to always be such an uphill battle.
0: The things you're up against are originality because mm-hmm. you never know where they're getting it. They don't have that sense of morality, really, I guess you could call it, where it's like it should. I mean, some adults don't either.
1: Uh-huh.
0: I mean, I've literally had a girl come up to me and say that she used a joke of mine in open mic and it killed. I was like, well, that's not how it works. Karaoke. But okay. Uh-huh. But that, yeah, originality. And then I also think it's a huge, I mean... It's a window into their parents. Because even doing the program out here, I remember talking to some of the kids. And one memory that stands out was, I was like, well, what's going on in your life? Is there anything that's sort of bothering you or something that you would like to be able to sort of get out? And he's like, well, why are we paying taxes if they're not going to be filling these potholes on our street?
1: It's like, yeah, that
0: well,
1: sounds like
0: dad.
1: You. That sounds for your
0: mom.
1: Yeah.
0: Yeah. Yeah. So what they hear at home also sort of comes out for better or for worse.
1: Totally. Yeah. Coming up next, Beth talks about sharing parallel lives and morning coffee with her mom. We'll be right back with Kelly Corrigan Wonders.
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0: Welcome back to Kelly Corrigan Wonders. I'm Kelly Corrigan, and I'm talking with comedian Beth Stelling. When do you feel most like Diane's daughter?
1: I think we're living funny little parallel lives right now in a way. Like, I think I call her sometimes in the morning and FaceTime while I'm either making breakfast because they're hours later. And it's like, I have a boyfriend, but we don't live together. And I'm solo. I'm like kind of like, I'm nothing like her in the sense that I'm 41 and I have no kids and I'm not married. But then I'm like, feel very parallel to her in my mornings when I'm alone and she's alone at home. And we both enjoy a coffee in the morning and looking out at some beautiful view or something like that on the couch. And I think lately that's when I feel most like connected to her, most like her. I guess just like maybe when I'm showing up at the comedy club or something, sometimes my mom will enter a space and almost take a step back on her foot. Like, hi, you know, like I'm here. I'm not going to hurt you, you know, and, or a little hello. And I think that sort of energy, like when I'm showing up to a comedy club with new people or a new manager, because sometimes there's a lot of turnover or meeting the new comics, kind of like that. Her personality.
0: Like, I'm not here to blow you out of the water.
1: Yeah.
0: Yeah. It's funny that you say that about being alone in a space reminding you of your mother, because the biggest thing I think about in the 2 years since my mom died is, I wonder what you were thinking about all those years. So my dad died, and then there were 9 years until she died. And she just spent so much time alone. And now I'm an empty nester, and so I'm experiencing some of that, like a long day alone. And I think, well, what did you think about? I have all this work I'm doing. But you weren't. Were you thinking about your health? Were you thinking about God? Were you thinking about your children? Were you reviewing the days of your life? But, you know, like, what went on in there? And I don't think I'll ever know.
1: I know, and that's why I do appreciate even my mom, like, because when I dropped her off the eye appointment, they were a little rough with her. Like, they just didn't handle her with care, and she's sensitive, and she warned them that she had anxiety about the things and whether she was going to answer correctly, basically, on the reading chart. And they were just a little rough with her, and in the sense that, like, one of the, I don't know if they're called nurses, so I don't want to get the term wrong, but one of the ladies like beginning to check her, I was like, well, you're all over the place. I'll be right back. And then a different lady came in. So that type of thing.
0: So she got in trouble kind of.
1: Yeah. And then one of them was like, well, yeah, I mean, yes, it might be a little, some cataracts, but I'll be right back. And it's like, just to throw cataracts at her like that really upset her. And so that's why she came home sort of feeling that existential dread and shared that with me.
0: Yeah.
1: And I said to her, I was like, what if I moved home, you know, and I was just here with you and we lived together and stuff. And she's like, no, you can't do that. You have Adam, you have the kids. I'm like, yeah, I know, but
0: yeah,
1: it's, yeah. There's so much that just changes over time and what I thought my life would be or where I am at this point in my life. And it's not bad or anything like that. It's just a matter of like, my mom had already had all her kids. By this point, it just seems so, it's just such a different life.
0: Different life,
1: I guess.
0: Yeah. What are your comedic aspirations right now? Do you want to write for another show? Do you want to create another special? Do you want to teach?
1: I would love to be able to get another special made. Yeah. It's just even from my team told me I wasn't even going to get that last one on Netflix. I took a risk and put my own money into it and shot it in Dayton and said, please just show it to them. And I remember getting a text from a friend that was still at Netflix. And she said, I just walked by somebody's desk. They were laughing so loud. And I wondered at what. And she said, it was your special. And so that gave me a little hope. And then they ended up taking it for 2 years. They didn't take the option for another 5 years because they're very strict on views. Like, that's the only driver there is viewership. So, yeah, I think that's the sort of thing that's infiltrating all industries is money and subscribers and viewership as opposed to maybe like, we actually just really like this and want to share it. And maybe that would, you know, it's not like, it's not really investing in something you think people might like. and hope that it would reach a lot of people or go big or go viral, whatever you want to call it. It's more like, if you're viral, then we'll take you.
0: Yes.
1: You know?
0: Yes.
1: And so that has changed so much that I it's dampened my goals in a way.
0: When you pull back and look at your creative career, do you feel satisfied?
1: Yes, I'm proud of what I've put out there for sure. I mean, I wasn't exactly sold on my last special because I was like dating someone at the time that wasn't really a healthy relationship. And it really is sort of like a time capsule of who you are in that moment.
0: Uh-huh.
1: And so I felt a lot of things. I felt like it could have been better and so many things, but people enjoyed it. So I just have to let it be.
0: Yeah.
1: But that's not one that I have like the level of control I would normally like.
0: What's your favorite creative project you've ever done?
1: It's probably a tie with my Netflix half hour that's up there, the stand-ups, and Girl Daddy on HBO Max, because those are just two I worked really hard on. One of them's for sure more silly, and the other one is me working through things for sure.
0: The half hour on stand-ups is more silly, and the Girl Daddy is more...
1: Yeah, and I've gone like that in waves my whole career. Like, the reason I put out the Landlord special was cathartic. It was like, I had been told that while they loved that material, they were looking for people who do huge numbers on social media. So I took the back half of it and just started working that story. And it was so long. I was like, I guess I'll just make it its own thing.
0: Yeah.
1: So that is, I'm proud of that for sure. I love that. I have fun with it. It's real. I've said the word four times, but cathartic to put that out, because living in a situation, I'm sure a lot of people can relate to, where you have a landlord that is making you feel unwelcome in your own space because ultimately you don't own it at all. And it could have been way worse. My goodness. I mean,
0: sure.
1: Yes. We did a fundraiser with Caleb here and Katie, who is Waxahachie. They do really great community work in Kansas City for the Tenants Association. And it's like, those people are facing actual issues with leaking and rats and stuff. So this is more the dynamic of a landlord making my life hell.
0: Yes. If you didn't have comedy as an outlet, a cathartic outlet, what would become of all those emotions all these years, your childhood emotions, emotions about your father? Like, where would all of that have gone? Can you even, is it just literally unimaginable to you?
1: Yeah. I mean, my first thought was driving a car into a wall.
0: Right.
1: I mean, thankfully, I'm not someone who deals with suicidal ideations, but that was my first thought.
0: It's a life-saving art for you.
1: Oh my gosh,
0: I'm so glad that you had both the system to support it through the humorous interpretation, and also you had this great woman, Diane. So here's to Diane, here's to your school system, and here's to you. Thanks so much for saying yes.
1: Yes, thank you for having me.
0: Here are my takeaways from my conversation with Beth Stelling. Number one, we need to restore and protect quote unquote extracurriculars like speech and debate. Number two, the relationship between risk-taking and creative output is tender. If you're in charge of a room, you're in charge of what's possible in it. Number three, every artist you admire was terrible at what they do now for longer than you know. Number four, build the thing you needed and couldn't find. Number five, creativity is autobiography. Number six, content and craft are very different things. Number seven, sometimes the deepest inheritance isn't talent, it's temperament. Number eight, art is life-saving. Remember that the next time someone talks about cutting the arts budget. I want to thank Beth Stelling for her honesty and generosity and for the punch-up mic, which is exactly the kind of room the world needs more of. Thank you to the Walton Family Foundation for their support of this Wired to Create series. Thank you to the team at Kelly Corrigan Wonders, technical producer Dean Kateri, executive producer Tammy Stedman, community engagement strategist Rachel Hicks, and audience engagement coordinator Charlie Upchurch. Finally, thanks to you all for listening. Please join us again next time for Kelly Corrigan Wonders. And between now and then, find me on Substack, Just Google Kelly Corrigan Wonders and Substack, and you can join a community spending time together talking about the ideas that we touched on here.
2: 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Coming up on the next Charlotte Talks, for many Americans, Independence Day means a celebration of hot dogs, fireworks, freedom. 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
3: 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Hi, I'm Jen White. Today on 1A, we revisit a conversation about the HBO original documentary about the musical genius of Earth, Wind, and Fire and the group's founder, Maurice White. It's the latest film from award-winning musician and documentarian Amir Questlove Thompson. Questlove and a slate of music experts talk to us about why the group's music still resonates with audiences 60 years on and the messages hidden in their lyrics. The music and story of Earth, Wind, and Fire. That's coming up after this news.
4: Live from NPR News in Washington, I'm Windsor Johnston. A dangerous heat wave is gripping much of the central and eastern U.S. ahead of the holiday weekend. But even with the heat, millions of Americans are expected to gather for traditional 4th of July cookouts. NPR's Scott Horsley reports the American Farm Bureau Federation says the cost for barbecues this summer is higher than last year.
5: Beef prices are up more than 12% from this time last year. Drought-stricken ranchers have been thinning their herds, and the supply of beef cattle is at a 75-year low. The price of a store-bought tomato to top that burger has gone up even faster, says food economist Robin Wenzel of Wells Fargo.
6: We get about 90% of our tomatoes from Mexico. There were some adverse growing conditions impacting supply. We think, you know, we will see some relief as the growing season progresses and farmers take advantage of planting more of these vegetables.
5: For cookout bargain hunters, pork prices are up only slightly from a year ago, and chicken prices are actually down a bit. Scott Horsley, NPR News, Washington.
4: The Republican National Committee has filed new lawsuits challenging the voting rights of some U.S. citizens who cast ballots from outside of the country. NPR's Hansi Lo Wong reports.
7: Colorado, Nebraska, and Nevada are among the three dozen states that allow voting by U.S. citizens who are born abroad and have never lived in the United States, and sometimes because their U.S. citizen parents or legal guardians served abroad in the U.S. military. Laws in those states allow overseas non-resident voters to register if a parent last lived or was signed up to vote there before leaving the country. The Republican National Committee is now arguing those laws violate their state's constitutions. Counting those voters' ballots, the RNC claims, will disproportionately harm Republican candidates. The RNC recently won a similar lawsuit in North Carolina. Republican efforts to restrict voting by U.S. citizens living abroad began in 2024. Data show this voting population is becoming less military and more civilian. Hansi Lo Wong, NPR News.
4: Clinical trials for two experimental Ebola treatments are underway in the Democratic Republic of Congo. NPR's Jonathan Lambert reports the latest outbreak has killed more than 430 people.
8: Researchers are trying to see if two drugs, both separately and in combination, can boost an Ebola patient's chances at survival. One of them is remdesivir, a more general antiviral drug that was used to treat COVID-19 patients during the pandemic. The other is a monoclonal antibody called MBP-134. It was designed based on antibodies from an Ebola patient from a previous outbreak. So far, only one clinic in DRC is participating in the trial, but health officials say they're planning to expand to more sites. Researchers involved in the trial say they may need to enroll up to 1,000 participants, which could mean that results won't be available until next year. Jonathan Lambert, NPR News.
4: This is NPR. Cape Verde is facing reigning champions Argentina in the World Cup today. The small African island nation surprised everyone by making it to the World Cup for the first time ever and then qualifying for the knockout round. The losing team will go home. NPR's Jasmine Guards reports from Miami, where the game is being played.
9: Cape Verde is the smallest country to ever make it this far, guided in part by Vozinha, an extraordinary goalie. It's in large part thanks to him that Cape Verde has managed to tie every game so far in the Cup, but they've only scored 2 goals. Argentina, on the other hand, is led by one of the best players in the world, Lionel Messi. If Cape Verde's weak spot is attack, Argentina's is what fans call Messi dependencia, a Messi dependency problem. When you have one of the best players in the world, you inevitably rely on him a lot. He's already scored 6 times in this World Cup, and now he holds the all-time record for most World Cup goals, 19. Jasmine Garst, NPR News, Miami.
4: Mandatory evacuation orders are in place as a wildfire in southern Colorado keeps growing in size. The blaze has burned nearly 48,000 acres and damaged or destroyed more than 150 structures. It's the largest fire burning in the state and is 0% contained. Fire crews say dry vegetation, low humidity, and strong winds are fueling the flames. Crews are also battling a number of other large wildfires across the West as hot, dry conditions continue. I'm Windsor Johnston, NPR News, in Washington.
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0: This is 1A. I'm Jen White. From its first few chords, very few songs inspire the same feeling of joy as Earth, Wind & Fire's hit song, September. With hundreds of songs, decades of performances, and more than a dozen members over the years, Earth, Wind & Fire has a rich musical legacy, one that's born out of its founder Maurice White's love of mysticism, astrology, and most of all, music.
1: I was into astrology real heavy.
2: I was looking at my astrological chart. I started to put the elements together, and I had Earth in my chart, fire in my chart, and air. And I changed air to wind and the rest of history.
3: Earth, Wind & Fire is basically that of the true elements of the universe.
4: It just had a ring to it.
0: Award-winning musician and filmmaker Amir Questlove Thompson is out with a new HBO original documentary about the group. It's called Earth, Wind, and Fire, To Be Celestial versus That's the Weight of the World. And it's available now on HBO and HBO Max. Today, ahead of the Independence Day weekend, the 1A Record Club is revisiting a previous show, unpacking what the documentary reveals about one of the most influential bands of all time. What does the widespread popularity and enduring relevance of the group's music reveal about our shifting culture? Joining us from New York is Marcus J. Moore. He's a music journalist, writer, and author. Marcus, welcome back to 1A.
5: Thank you so much for having me.
0: Also with us from Oakland, California is Ricky Vincent. He's an African-American studies professor at UC Berkeley and the author of Funk, The Music, The People, and the Rhythm of the One. He's also the host of The History of Funk on KPFA Radio. Ricky, it's great to have you.
6: Yes, very happy to be here.
0: And joining us from Boulder, Colorado is Rayland Rabaka. He's a professor of African, African American, and Caribbean studies at the University of Colorado Boulder. He's also the founder and director of the university's Center for African and African American Studies. He's written several books, including his latest, Black Feminist Funk, Funk Women and Black Musical Feminism. Rayland, welcome to 1A.
7: It's good to be here.
0: And we're already hearing from you. Carla says, I saw Earth, Wind & Fire on Labor Day in 1973 at Cobo Hall in Detroit. They were amazing. So much energy. I'll never forget it. Well, we want to hear from you. If you've seen the documentary on Earth, Wind & Fire, what did you think? And even if you haven't seen the film, you can still chime in. Tell us about what Earth, Wind & Fire's music means to you. Email us at 1A@WAMU.org. So I just want to start with your earliest memories of Earth, Wind, and Fire's music. Ricky, I'll start with you.
6: Okay, well, you know, my whole career is based on sort of the scope and potential energy and the realized energy of our music and our culture, Black music and Black culture. And that was really sparked in a large part because my dad took my brother and me to see Earth, Wind, and Fire at the Oakland Coliseum Arena in 1975. When they were doing the tour that the Gratitude album was basically a rendering of. And so we got to see so many of those hits. We got to see all the props, the drum kit elevating and spinning and all of these different things. And I also remember vividly the jazz interludes. And I'm like, is it time to go get a soda pop? I don't know this song. It's not on the radio. What are they doing? And it was what a jazz artist always does, which is we're going to push you to think past the box and grow. And so that was a part of it. And it sunk in that, you know, the music reaching me where I am is one thing. And then taking me to another place or pointing me to another place is another thing also. And Earth, Wind & Fire could do all of that.
0: Yeah.
6: There was such a high bar, such a high standard. And Maurice White, as we learned, kept going no matter how big the spectacle of an Earth, Wind & Fire experience was. He was the next season he was trying to try to outdo that.
0: And we'll talk a little bit more about their stage performances later. But Marcus, what about you? What's your earliest memory of Earth, Wind, and Fire?
5: I think my earliest memory of Earth, Wind, and Fire is just them always being around, you know, their sound just sort of tumbling out of the speakers every Saturday as a sort of sign to start cleaning up the house, you know. So, you know, be it the hits like Shining Star or, you know, if I'm listening to the radio later and, you know, a song like Reasons comes on. I just remember them always, like they're ubiquitous in the same way that somebody like a Stevie Wonder is ubiquitous, where I don't have an earliest memory. I just remember them always being there, you know.
0: Yeah. Raylan, what about for you?
7: I'm a geek. And for me, it was the titles of the albums, the titles of the songs, the need to love. Ooh, come on now. You know, I grew up as a youth minister of music, so gospel music was my first love. And so for me, I could hear these incredible aphorisms, these incredible sort of encouraging messages, these sort of daily affirmations that I learned, you know, last night watching the documentary that, you know, Maurice White was very clear about doing that. But I'll never forget, you know, going to a family reunion in Texas and driving across Texas with my mama, and Keep Your Head to the Sky came on. And I think we had to pull over. We had church, you know, secular, but church right there. Keep Your Head to the Sky. Open Your Eyes. That's the Way of the World. Spirit. I mean, come on. Even the titles of the album, I was like, Mama, are you sure this ain't gospel music?
0: Well, I mean, it raises this question about genre, because the group created music under several genres, jazz, pop, funk, R&B. There was certainly a gospel feel. But Marcus, how do you think the way they approached music challenges this notion of genre altogether?
5: Well, you know, when I listen to their earlier music, It reminds me of the spiritual jazz that I like to play now, you know, those underground records that maybe only a few heads know about, you know. So I feel like they challenged it by just basically, quite frankly, doing what they wanted, you know. Like when I listen to, you know, you just referenced the need to love, you know, that kind of rings off to me like an experimental jazz record. Mm-hmm. You know, it has elements of soul on it, but it also reminds me of underground jazz labels like Black Jazz Records or Strata East Records, or, you know, bands like The Awakening that was also from Chicago, groups like that, where you can put it in the jazz category. You can go to the record store and put it in jazz, but you could also put it in funk. You could put it in soul and things of that nature. So I feel like they challenged the notion of genre by simply doing the type of music that they wanted to do and just hoping that it resonated. And, you know, it's one of those, they made the music that they wanted to make and it just sort of trailed out, you know, it sort of blew up later. But at the same time, you can go back and you listen to those songs now and you can hear a direct line to jazz artists like John Coltrane or Pharoah Sanders, etc.
0: Well, last week we sat down with award-winning musician and filmmaker Amir Questlove Thompson to discuss his new documentary about the group. And here's what he told us about his approach to the film.
8: I decided to tell one story. The question was, how did a metaphysical band trick its audience into positivity? If Earth, Wind, and Fire is coming to you as, hey, we're good for you, then you're instantly going to be turned off. Not only did I want to know how they did it, the figures that were so ubiquitous, but we knew nothing about them. And to this day, I still don't think that people know what the purpose of what Earth, Wind, and Fire was to culture.
0: Now, the documentary also features interviews with several of the group's surviving members, including Philip Bailey, Verdeen White, Ralph Johnson, Larry Dunn, and Al McKay. And also weave through our recordings from interviews with the group's founder and frontman, Maurice White. He died in 2016 due to complications from Parkinson's disease. Ricky, when Maurice formed Earth, Wind, and Fire in 1969, what was the political and culture climate like at the time, specifically for Black Americans?
6: It was red hot and lively. Black power revolution was in the air. And you couldn't walk down the streets of a black community without feeling that and getting that. And Brother Questlove made sure that was front and center in the documentary, letting people know this was the context of folks coming into an awakening. Yeah, there was the astrology and vibing on some of these spiritual things, which was that was a part of it, but it was also it was time to, in a lot of ways, break the chains. And one thing that they did, like you were saying, they broke genre barriers. And not everybody was necessarily about that at that time, but there was definitely space for that to happen. And it's a pretty audacious thing to claim all these different styles of music at once and put it out there. So that's, in a sense, black power in a groove.
0: We're revisiting a previous 1A show about award-winning musician and filmmaker Questlove's new documentary about Earth, Wind, and Fire. We're with music journalist, writer, and author Marcus J. Moore, Ricky Vinson, an African-American studies professor at UC Berkeley and host of The History of Funk on KPFA Radio, and Raylan Rabaka. He's a professor of African-American, and Caribbean studies at the University of Colorado Boulder. Paul emails, "I've been a fan of Earth, Wind, and Fire since I was a little boy. The horn section of the band is one of the most versatile, intelligent groups on the planet. I saw them with Neil Young and the Blues at the Omni in Oakland and was blown away." We'll have more in just a moment.

0: Good morning. It's 10:19, and you're listening to an updated rebroadcast of the 1A Record Club. I'm Mike Szymanski, and this is 90.7 WFAE. Earth, Wind, and Fire, to be celestial versus That's the Weight of the World. From its first few chords, very few songs inspired joy like Earth, Wind, and Fire's September. More when 1A continues.
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6: This is 1A. I'm Jen White. 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Also with us, Ricky Vincent. He's an African-American studies professor at UC Berkeley and host of The History of Funk on KPFA Radio. And Raylan Rabaka. He's a professor of African, African-American, and Caribbean studies at the University of Colorado, Boulder. And we want to hear from you. If you've seen the HBO documentary on Earth, Wind, and Fire, tell us your thoughts. Or if you haven't, perhaps you've seen the band perform live, or you just have a favorite song, we want to hear about it. Email us at 1a@wamu.org. Lee emails, if I am down or feeling anxious, I always put on the music of Earth, Wind, and Fire. It makes me feel calm and joyful. Their music helped me get through a very stressful time when I was adopting my daughter from the country of Kazakhstan. When I was there for several months, I would play the music to help me get through the times when I wasn't able to be with her. I've seen them several times, and they are the most amazing musicians, filled with positive energy and joy. Raylan, when you think about the band, both musically and in terms of how they approach performance, which bands influenced them?
7: Well, one of the things that we saw in the documentary was Parliament Funkadelic, the sort of funk theatrics, if I can say that, and this whole notion of the funk aesthetic. And I'm thinking about, obviously, Sly and the Family Stone.
6: Yeah.
7: I'm thinking about James Brown. I'm also thinking about LaBelle. I'm thinking about Tina Turner. I'm thinking about the ways that there was a kind of parallel sort of black women's liberation movement that was going on, where you had a lot of sisters owning their sexuality. And so that influenced the way that they dressed. I'm thinking about an early Chaka Khan, the way that her midriff was always present. I'm thinking about that lion mane of hair Chaka Khan had out there. And so I think that Earth, Wind, and Fire is not only sort of connecting to a longer tradition of black performativity, they're also sort of secularizing aspects of the black church. When you think about black Pentecostalism, and I'm talking about them Holy Ghost people that believe in the Spirit descending and all that kind of thing, I think that they bring a lot of that energy. And we all know that Chicago was one of the hotbeds of gospel music,
6: yeah,
7: if you will. You know, whether we talk about Thomas Dorsey, whether we talk about Mahalia Jackson moving up from New Orleans to Chicago, Illinois, come on.
6: Well, let's listen to some more music. One of the group's first songs to climb the Billboard charts was a 1974 funk anthem, Mighty Mighty.

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1: Clearly presented, you know, so I feel that when I listen to something like that, you know, it was like really big anthems and it was, you know, stomping drums, things like that. So they, I think Earth, Wind & Fire in particular around that time, they did a great job of pulling the Afrocentricity of their earlier work, you know, from their Chicago roots and essentially just turning up the volume. And, you know, they're presenting messages that everyone can get behind, especially black people, you know, white people, et cetera, and making it an anthem for all types of people. And so I feel that, you know, when I listen to a song like Mighty Mighty, they're also sort of setting the trend for other artists to do the same, as we learned from the documentary, you know, just to kind of take elements of what they learned from their musical beginnings and sort of cranking it up a notch so everybody can get behind it.
2: Yeah. Well, we heard from Ian, who says, I'm a white dude who, along with my other white friends and black friends, headed to Greensboro Coliseum to see Earth, Wind & Fire on September 21st, right after the hit with that namesake came out. I'm grateful to say I've seen Earth, Wind & Fire 5 times in my lifetime. Ricky, Maurice White had a vision for this band. He wanted them to cross over. He wanted to see big audiences of all kinds of people celebrating together. How did they successfully make that crossover?
3: Part of the sprawling genius of Maurice White was his ability to address the industry where it was at the moment, as while he kept his long-term vision going. And you know, he was, and we hear about it in the documentary, he was working at Chess Records. He was actually music director, where he could produce Minnie Riperton. He could produce Howlin' Wolf. He could produce these people and from all these different directions. So he came out ready, and he was aware of that technique that giants of soul music have, where you can say one thing that is universal and one that's at the same time specific to your people. When Sam and Dave do a soul man, I'm a soul man. That's universally appealing, but black folks know it's directly for them as well. And so Maurice was able to use that with the breadth of the catalog that and the talent that he had been working with. So we're going to use that formula to make universal music. And you know, the core of it is going to be these Afro-Cuban rhythms, these things that help black people feel, you know, beautiful about their blackness, and yet let everybody just feel the joy inherent in the music, in the roots, and in the future all at once.
2: Well, a year after the success of Mighty Mighty, the group found another chart-topping hit. This was in 1975. Of course, we're talking about the song Shining Star, and here's a bit from the HBO documentary on the making of that song.
4: From my recollection, Shining Star started out as a jam, actually.
5: It was Allocate playing that raised 9 chord. We just kind of took it from there, you know, and things start to grow. Additional keyboard lines, synthesizers, the horns, organs, bongos.
2: Now, there are probably a lot of us who have danced along with that song and probably sung along with it, too, without really thinking about the lyrics. And just so we know, it's you're a shining star no matter who you are, shining bright to see what you could truly be. And the lyrics of that song and so many of the group's hits are distinctly uplifting, and they contain these celestial references. Let's turn back to Questlove again, talking about the group's founder, Maurice White.
5: What he knew about affirmations is, even if you're singing it, if you're singing in the shower to yourself or to the radio or driving to work, or if you're singing any of those lyrics, you are by default doing affirmations. Earth, Wind & Fire's music is a way to get into metaphysics and meditation without having to sit there in the lotus position and your eyes closed and chanting and all those things. You singing Shining Star is automatically affecting your life output.
2: That echoes what we heard from Adrian in Northern Virginia, who emails, I'm a 44-year-old African

0: African-American woman, and a big part of my childhood was my aunt and my mother and all the adults around me blasting Earth, Wind, and Fire. I was so excited about the documentary all week. I kept telling my kids, Saturday is Earth, Wind, and Fire Day, and they had no idea what that meant. So instead of my usual Saturday morning playlist, I played my favorite songs by Earth, Wind, and Fire. My son was completely drawn in by the music, the imagery, the positive manifestation talk. I mean, Raylan, why was this such an important part of the group's body of work? Why was it important to Maurice White to include his belief system, his spirituality, and to the lyrics they were giving to the audience?
1: You know, this is such a profound question. When I hear Mr. White's work, I'm hearing a kind of proverbial songwriting where he's putting, it seems to me, African proverbs, African-American proverbs, universal messages, if you will, in the music. And I think it goes back to what James Brown did with Say It Loud, I'm Black and I'm Proud. I mean, at that point, folks knew that funk could be used to elevate consciousness, not simply black consciousness, but also human consciousness. There were wars going on. You had all this strife, all these things going on in the world. And to have some kind of positive affirmation, some kind of positive encouragement, some kind of positive outlet, it was almost like a kind of transcendence, if you will, that life on Earth became so unbearable, so difficult for humanity, that Maurice White put these messages in there that would help black folk, African Americans in particular, practice a kind of escapism, if you will. But also other people needed that. Other people also needed that escapism. They needed that sense that there would be a future, which is where you can see we sort of link up with Afrofuturism. So that level of futurity. I'm thinking about AACM and their slogan, Great Black Music, Ancient to the Future. And so there's something both ancient but also futuristic in the music of Earth, Wind, and Fire.
0: And you mentioned AACM, and that is?
1: The association, you know, of African-American creative musicians in Chicago. So you had all these sort of free jazz, if you will, musicians. And you can hear, obviously, Maurice White knew a lot of them. I mean, this was his stomping ground. And so you had these folks, that these jazz musicians who were taking jazz back from the music industry, you know, where they thought they were trying to whiten and lighten a lot of the music, and they sort of took it back to some of those core elements, kind of like what Charlie Parker and Dizzy Gillespie did with bebop. So you take it back, and wait, Horace Silver, Art Blakey, bringing in more blues and gospel elements to jazz, and then you create this thing called, you know, hard bop, if you will. And so there's always been a sense in which black folk have been blurring genre lines, because a lot of times that's more for the record executives and the music industry. It's not for the people. A lot of black people were listening to the Beatles, they were listening to Rolling Stones, they were listening to David Bowie, mm-hmm. right? You know, so I think that our sense, a black concept of genre, the lines have always been blurred, which is how we come to somebody like the multi-genre artist Nina Simone, right? I mean, Nina Simone did folk, Nina Simone did blues, Nina Simone did soul, Nina Simone did R&B, Nina Simone certainly did jazz.
0: We're talking to Raylan Rabaka. He's a professor of African-American and Caribbean studies at the University of Colorado Boulder. Also with us, music journalist Marcus J. Moore and Ricky Vincent. He's host of The History of Funk on KPFA Radio. We're hearing from so many of you. Diana in Milwaukee emails, Earth, Wind, and Fire was my very first concert at the Hollywood Sporatorium in Florida around 1982, and it was the definition of joy. Everyone was so happy, dancing and singing along. One of the best concerts ever. And Paula, listening on KANW in New Mexico, emails, as a psychiatrist, I know the power of music to affect your mood, and I can't think of another group whose music is more likely to boost your mood. I saw them twice in Albuquerque, and their joy in making music was unparalleled. Can't wait to watch the documentary. I mean, Marcus, what's really interesting about this discussion of the group's lyrics and the way they approached this sort of uplifting, this desire to uplift the audience through their lyrics. It's interesting to think about that and align it with Maurice White's background, because a central part of his story is that he was left behind in Memphis as a very young child. His mother went to Chicago to try to make enough money to support them, and he didn't reconnect with her until he was a teenager, and he was brought to Chicago. She'd remarried. She'd had several other children with her husband, and he struggled to feel a connection to others. And while he was an amazing musician, amazing songwriter, I think the band members would say he wasn't always an amazing leader because of that difficulty he had in overcoming his childhood trauma. What did you learn about his upbringing and the way that shaped the group and its approach to music and performance?
2: The main takeaway that I had whenever I was looking at the documentary and learning about Maurice White was he essentially was a man, or, you know, he was a young man, you know, essentially became eventually became an older man, but he was grieving. And I feel like he was working through a lot of grief in real time. And he was working through a lot of, you know, a sense of abandonment, things of that nature. And I think even his son even said, one of his sons said where, you know, he couldn't necessarily open up his heart all the way. You know, it was, his heart was like a door that could only open up to a certain point. And when he was doing music, it opened up as much as it could. So what I learned about Maurice White was essentially he was the ultimate music nerd, but also he was trying to work out his feelings through the music. And anybody who does anything creative can tell you that that can be a very, you know, it can be therapy in a way. But I also feel like, you know, he kind of struck me as a person who really needed to suss out some real feelings in real time. And I just never know. I don't think he ever got the opportunity to do that, because I think even in another segment, someone was saying how he didn't like uncomfortable conversations at any point. You know, when it was time for him to break up that first group, it was a tough conversation. So Maurice, you know, he kind of came off avoidant, but he did the best that he could through the music to try to deal with a lot of issues in real time that just so happened to resonate with millions of people. But I feel that, you know, even in him making the music that he made that touched so many of us, you know, it's the reason why we're all sitting here now talking about the documentary and the music. But I just never feel like, I never felt in watching a documentary that he ever got a true sense of self through the music. And as a result, you know, maybe he wasn't as whole as he could have been.
0: Yeah, he was seeking something, and whether or not he ever found it completely is an outstanding question. We're discussing the new Earth, Wind, and Fire documentary. We're here with music journalist Marcus J. Moore. Also with us, Ricky Vincent. He's host of The History of Funk on KPFA Radio. And Rayland Rabaka. He's a professor of African American, and Caribbean Studies at the University of Colorado. Boulder. We're hearing from you. Lawrence emails, Earth, Wind, and Fire is the superlative marriage of musicianship and entertainment. It resuscitates me more than CPR ever could. In 2000, I took a bunch of co-workers to see them at Wolf Trap in Virginia. They had dancers, four people singing falsetto, and before the intermission, they broke down to a guitar trio and did Jimi Hendrix's Machine Gun. One of the best days of my life. Their performance of Reasons is the best example of music as a language without words that unites singer, instrumental, and audience. It's also proof God exists. We'll be right back.

0: We're glad to have you along this morning, and thanks for listening to 1A. I'm Mike Szymanski, and this is listener-supported 90.7 WFAE. Ahead this morning, the 2026 Sounds of America for the 250th. The next hour of 1A starts in 20 minutes at 11 o'clock.
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7: Let's get back to the 1A Record Club. We're revisiting a previous conversation about the musical legacy of the iconic band Earth, Wind, and Fire. We were joined by music journalist, writer, and author Marcus J. Moore. Ricky Vincent, African-American studies professor at UC Berkeley and host of the History of Funk on KPFA Radio. And Rayland Rabaka. He's a professor of African, African-American, and Caribbean studies at the University of Colorado Boulder. We're hearing from so many of you. Barbara emailed, "My husband and I watched the documentary last night. It was fabulous. Honestly, maybe the best I've seen. I loved learning about their early history, and the interplay with animation was brilliant. It was interesting, at times heartbreaking, and so joyous, I can't stop thinking about it." Veronica and Joe in Florida email, "We were married on September 21st. We played September at our reception and sing it to our baby girl, who will be born soon." And Michelle in Wilmington, Delaware emails, "Earth, Wind, and Fire is my favorite group of all time. They were my first concert ever. We begged our parents to take us to the concert at the Spectrum in Philadelphia. The only reason my dad agreed was because they were opening for Ramsey Lewis, and he loved jazz. After the concert, my dad was a fan, too." There's still time to add your voice to the conversation. Email us at 1A@WAMU.org. You know, one of the great things this film does is also highlight the contributions of the many people who worked for and with Earth, Wind, and Fire. So we're talking about vocalists, musicians, songwriters, composers, engineers, choreographers, photographers, costume designers. It was a big organization. Ricky, how did these various collaborations help contribute to the group's success?
8: First of all, you had to have a big picture vision. And Maurice White had that. And he inspired a lot of people that thought like their little jam session on the corner at that club, blah, blah, blah, could become something bigger, could be bigger and could affect and change the world. And so he was sort of the embodiment of a lot of folks' aspirations, particularly as the 60s turned into the 70s and folks could redefine themselves. And it was interesting that at every turn, it seemed like as much as Earth, Wind, and Fire was bedrock, consistent joy and celebration for us, it was always a work in progress. And Maurice quietly did that. And it's pretty interesting, you know, the Commodores are identified with Lionel Richie. And, you know, he's sort of bigger than the band, although he's not. The band was the reason for his success in a lot of ways. And Earth, Wind, and Fire, it's really defined by Maurice White, but from the outside in, it's just Earth, Wind, and Fire. It's the spectacle of all of these ingredients. Like you said, the musicians, some musicians, the horn players are doing well, the drummers, multiple drummers, percussion, vocals, all of this. How do you do it? How do you organize that? That's a skill set. You have to be able to really coordinate a whole lot of elements. And that is one of the extra untold aspects of the genius of Maurice White. And that's why they recognize that regularly, even for somebody that bought their records. Mm-hmm. And you'd hear them say, the genius of Maurice White. It's like, yeah, got that. You know, we see it. And so you got the full experience, mind, body, and soul, yeah, when you went to see the show. Well, and it's almost like nothing was left to chance. But one of the musicians said in the documentary, Maurice gave us a lot of freedom to express ourselves musically. So that's a level of mastery of the craft, yeah, where you can really organize a production and yet still create space for the individual contributions of people.
7: It requires a level of discipline. And one of the key collaborators for the group was George Faison. He worked as their choreographer, and he brought some of that additional discipline to their stage performances. Here's Questlove again on the impact of that creative collaboration.
9: It's 1976. The band has kind of reached what they perceive to be is a career highlight. Like they're a pop act. Mm-hmm. They're going triple platinum. Maurice realizes, like, okay, we got the success, but our presentation still needs some work. George Faison, who choreographed the Wiz when it came to Broadway, and it was such a revolution at the time, and they hire George Faison to sort of coach them. And this is where the myth of Earth, Wind, and Fire, like, we're seeing them levitate in concert. We're seeing them fly and explode in these pyramids. And so the idea of theater suddenly enters, like, and what we now credit Michael Jackson for, you know what I mean? Like, mm-hmm, when you see Michael Jackson's show and he's disappearing and exploding and all those things, like, Earth, Wind, and Fire started that. So I feel like George Faison, like, he created the idea and the ideal Earth, Wind, and Fire.
7: Raylan, when we talk about specifically the stage performance of Earth, Wind, and Fire, you can listen to the music and it's joyful, it's uplifting. Watching them perform on stage is a whole other experience. And how much was that stage performance element a part of them getting this longevity in music and really building such a devoted following that goes beyond what you might hear on the radio or play at home?
10: You know, I think that this is connected to the fact that they kept producing anthems. Mm-hmm. And so if you think about an anthem, an anthem is really, really big. It's got to connect with a lot of people. So there has to be, you know, it has to sort of resonate on a lot of different levels. And so when I think about their stage show, I'm also thinking about the longer history of sort of Black visual culture that would go all the way back to the Harlem Renaissance. If you look at some of those early photos of you know, let's say Josephine Baker, or if you look at the cover artwork for the Crisis magazine, and you look at the work of Aaron Douglas, you can see that there's a sense in which they want to project Black folk not simply as they are, but as they could be, as they ought to be. And so I think that's where that level of transcendence comes right back. But, you know, the visual culture aspect, let's be honest, Black folk really into styling and profiling. I mean, this is something that got carried over to rap music and hip-hop culture. And so it becomes really interesting to sort of think about connecting Black performativity with Black visual culture. If not, there were a lot of sort of symbols and signs and iconography that was going on. And so at a time when a lot of folks, you know, were talking about semiotics, this the study of sort of symbols and signs, Earth, Wind, and Fire is coming with all of this next level, all these next level images where even if you didn't know what that symbol meant, some people actually went out and researched it. And so I think there's a level of public education. Yes, I'm a geek again. There's a level of public education going on, you know, in a lot of what they were doing, not simply in terms of the actual stage show, the production, the performativity, but even the artwork on their album covers.
7: Well, throughout the 70s, Earth, Wind, and Fire used pop culture as a source of inspiration for the music. Maurice White wrote their hit song Fantasy after watching the 1977 alien science fiction thriller Close Encounters of the Third Kind.

But again, this was not a static group. When you go to 1979, you then see them team up with the Emotions. This was this female vocal trio for the disco hit Boogie Wonderland.

0: It gets back to this really interesting way in which they danced around, no pun intended, but they danced around genre, Raylan. And you see them make this sort of effortless turn into disco for this song. Stop laughing at me. That was not intentional at all.
1: No, baby. Hold up. Wait.
0: But what do you think made it possible for them to be this fluid? Was it about who they surrounded themselves with the voices and musicians they were willing to bring into the group, or was it really just Maurice White's vision and his ability to hear certain things that hadn't been done before?
1: You know, if I could speak to it, I think that Maurice White, in terms of hip-hop culture, would be considered like a mixed master. So you have a lot of different things coming to the crossroads, right? And you synthesize it. And Jen, I think to a certain extent, this is very emblematic of Black America, of the Black experience in the United States of America, of African Americans, if you will. We are a highly hybrid people. I know that's a mouthful. We are an incredibly Creolized people. And so Maurice White is really, he's like the roux in a musical gumbo. Mm. So he's putting all these different elements together, and you're absolutely correct. Earth, Wind, and Fire, much like Prince, whose birthday was, you know, yesterday when the documentary came out, has this ability to sort of synthesize so many different elements together into this whole brand new thing. And so he never stayed static. Earth, Wind, and Fire never stayed static. And to a certain extent, there was a long period of time, at least I would say between 1971 and about 1983, where they were actually trendsetters as opposed to trendy. You know, we can talk about what happened in the 80s, right? We can talk about what happened in the 90s, but there was at least a dominant decade, if you will, that really they were sort of the voice for the voiceless. They were a megaphone for a lot of people, not just Black folk, who felt marginalized in the United States of America. And a lot of different people were looking for something. And I think that this is what Marcus was talking about, the fact that Maurice White spent his life searching and seeking. And I believe that is the very thing that makes the music really capture some of the human condition. It's not just, I mean, there's something very sort of universal about practicing lifelong learning, lifelong self-development, and so on and so forth. That's quite human, to be perfectly honest with you. Healthy, too.
0: We're speaking to Raylan Rabaca. He's a professor at the University of Colorado Boulder. Also with us, music journalist Marcus J. Moore and Ricky Vincent, host of The History of Funk on KPFA Radio. We heard from Dee, who emails, I credit Earth, Wind, and Fire for saving my life as a middle schooler. I was deeply depressed as a kid. I literally needed the positivity and spiritual messages just to get out of bed. Their music was so instrumental in my life, I'm not sure I would have survived without them. They still motivate me to keep my gratitude. Marcus, when you think about some of the more current artists, people like Anderson .Paak and Her, where do you hear Earth, Wind, and Fire in music today, in music like theirs?
2: I hear Earth, Wind, and Fire in the fearlessness of the music. You know, you just referenced Anderson .Paak in particular, and Her in particular, where, you know, when I think about Anderson, I think about his 2016 album, Malibu, which again, you know, to reference something I brought up earlier, like you can put it in the soul category, but it has so many different elements going on at the same time that you can put it in any category and it sounds right. You can put it in hip hop, you can put it in soul, you can put it in funk, whatever. So I feel like when I listen to Earth, Wind, and Fire, I'm hearing a lot of fearlessness. Even going back to their beginning days where, you know, I'm hearing experimental jazz, you know, I'm hearing elements of Sun Ra, I'm hearing elements of this other band called the Pyramids, you know, like the whole theatrical elements of that. So I just, I get this question a lot from a lot of artists, and they're always like, well, you know, what can I do to make it? You know, how do I make it in the music industry? And the advice that I always give them, as counterintuitive as it sounds, is to make the weird record. You know, so it's like, if you want to make a gospel disco record, go make it. You know, just do what you do, because you're not gonna make it by doing what everybody else is doing, you know. And as much as we beloved Earth, Wind, and Fire for the hits, you know, Shining Star, things of that nature, you know, if you just want to distill a little bit, they were a weird band that just made the weird record, you know? So that's what I always tell people, and that's what I hear with the Elements. It's like, it's a certain level of fearlessness that I admire with Maurice White, because again, like even going back to their first breakthrough show where they sat in lotus position on a stage for like 5 minutes in Philly.
0: in front of a not very friendly crowd at first, too. Yeah, that's...
2: Yeah.
0: But they win them over. So just, we have about 20 seconds left here. I want to very quickly give each of you to do the hard thing, which is if there's one Earth, Wind & Fire song that you have to choose as your favorite, what is it? Ricky?
3: I would just want to say, big picture, Earth, Wind & Fire created a free space where you're already liberated. They created a Wakanda for folks to imagine what would we be doing if we were uncolonized.
0: Is there a song that captures that for you?
3: There's so many. Keep Your Head to the Sky was a gold record, talking about the weird record.
0: Okay, we'll have to leave it there. Keep Your Head to the Sky, Raylan.
3: Three more hours of this.
0: Yes, you could. Raylan, go ahead. Your favorite?
1: Oh, I'm talking about That's the Way of the World.
0: Yeah.
1: You know, and the way that in the documentary, they shift out way to wait.
0: Mm.
1: Right? So it's hanging on us, but that's the way of the world.
0: Okay. Marcus, you get the last word here really quickly.
2: I think about loving you. That's my song.
0: Well, we'll have to leave it there. That was music journalist, writer, and author Marcus J. Moore. Also with us was Ricky Vincent, African American Studies professor at UC Berkeley and host of the History of Funk on KPFA Radio, and Rayland Rabaka. He's a professor of African American, and Caribbean Studies at the University of Colorado Boulder. His latest book, Black Feminist Funk, Funk Women and Black Musical Feminism, is out now. Today's producer was Lauren Hamilton. This program comes to you from WAMU, part of American University in Washington, distributed by NPR. I'm Jen White. We'll be back with more new shows after the July 4th holiday. Thanks for listening, and we'll talk more soon. This is 1A.

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1: 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I'm Mike Szymanski, and this is listener-supported 90.7 WFAE. 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
4: Speeches, songs, great sports moments. What sounds make up the soundtrack of America? From WAMU and NPR in Washington, this is 1A. Hi, I'm Jen White. Today on 1A, the Sounds of America. Every year, the National Recording Registry at the nation's library selects 25 pieces of sound, speeches, music, jingles, and beyond to add to its archives. Martin Luther King Jr.'s I Have a Dream speech, the Go-Go's Beauty and the Beat, the Super Mario theme. That's just a few examples of the sounds archived at the Library of Congress. Today, we revisit our shows on some of the 2026 class of honorees and our annual collaboration with the Library of Congress to explore the story and people behind these sounds. That's coming up after this news.
5: Live from NPR News in Washington, I'm Windsor Johnston. 4th of July celebrations are being scaled back in parts of the country amid extreme heat and dangerous fire conditions. In Colorado, communities are canceling fireworks as several large wildfires continue to burn. Stina Sieg from Colorado Public Radio reports people are being urged not to set off their own personal fireworks.
6: The Gold Mountain fires forced evacuations outside the picturesque mountain town of Ouray. Evacuated local Belinda Willis was horrified to see people lighting a bonfire on a recent night and urges everyone to celebrate the 4th safely.
7: Don't think of yourself, think of others. We cannot go into this like, oh, it's my 4th of July and it should be wonderful, because it's not wonderful right now. We're in the middle of a crisis.
6: To the east, a huge blaze near Pueblo has destroyed homes and remains a top firefighting priority in the country. Over the weekend, three firefighters died in a fire near the Utah border. For NPR News, I'm Stina Sieg in Grand Junction, Colorado.
5: The FBI is directing more than 250 of its employees to join its investigation of the 2020 election in Georgia's most populous county. Melissa Fato from member station WABE reports a memo obtained by the Associated Press calls the case a top priority for the agency.
8: Fulton County has been a key part of President Donald Trump's unfounded claims that 2020 presidential election was stolen from him. The memo does not describe details of the investigation. People familiar with the matter who insisted on anonymity to discuss internal decision-making confirmed with the AP it's related to the probe into the 2020 election in Georgia. The FBI field office in Atlanta declined a request for comment. The Bureau raided a Fulton County elections office in January, where hundreds of boxes of elections records and ballots were seized. The county has sued to get its records back, but in May, a judge decided the federal government could keep them. For NPR News, I'm Melissa Fato in Atlanta.
5: The CDC says the West Nile virus season has started early this year. NPR's Rob Stein has more.
9: The CDC says at least 48 cases of West Nile have already been reported. That's the highest number of West Nile cases to emerge by this time of year since 2004. The virus was seen in 23 states, which is the highest number in the last decade. Most of the reported cases have involved severe neurological complications. So the CDC is urging people to protect themselves from mosquitoes by using insect repellent, putting screens on windows, wearing long-sleeve shirts and long pants, and staying inside between dusk and dawn. Rob Stein, NPR News.
5: You're listening to NPR News from Washington. Pope Leo is traveling to a tiny island off the coast of northern Africa to shine a spotlight on the plight of migrants. NPR's Jason DeRose reports many see the trip as a rebuke of the Trump administration's immigration policies.
10: Pope Leo is visiting the Italian island of Lampedusa in the southern Mediterranean. It's often the first stop in Europe for migrants fleeing Africa. The visit comes just after Leo received the Liberty Medal from the National Constitution Center in Philadelphia, which he accepted virtually. Vice President J.D. Vance had invited the Pope to the United States this July 4th for the 250th anniversary of the U.S. declaring independence, but the Vatican declined, saying the Pope would not be visiting the U.S. in 2026. The first U.S.-born leader of the Catholic Church has been at odds with the White House over the administration's crackdown on illegal immigration, among other things. Jason DeRose, NPR News.
5: The Prime Minister of Australia is blasting lawmakers for delaying changes to the country's social media ban for children. The government wants to give regulators more power to enforce the law, which bans children under the age of 16 from opening accounts on major social media platforms. Lawmakers who oppose the bill have sent the proposal to an 8-week Senate inquiry. The Prime Minister says the delay gives tech companies more time to hide evidence. Wall Street is closed today in observance of Independence Day. Trading resumes on Monday. Stocks across Asia today closed higher. I'm Windsor Johnston, NPR News in Washington.
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0: This is 1A. I'm Jen White. What are the sounds of America? Martin Luther King Jr.'s I Have a Dream speech. Tracy Chapman singing Fast Car. The Giants' shot heard round the world walk-off home run in 1951. The Super Mario theme song. Every year, the National Recording Registry at the Library of Congress selects 25 pieces of sound to add to its collection, songs, speeches, symphonies, and beyond, with historical and cultural importance. It's an audio hall of fame of sorts, and those examples were all picks in the past years.
1: To be able to highlight history through recorded sound is also a way for us to make sure that people know that these audio treasures are worthy of preservation for all time, just like the books and the manuscripts and film that we preserve.
0: That's the 14th Librarian of Congress, Carla Hayden, who oversaw this project for 9 years. Each spring for our Sounds of America series, 1A has worked with Hayden and the Library of Congress to bring you a look at some of the year's honorees and why they matter to the story of the U.S. This year, the Library of Congress looks a little different. President Trump fired Carla Hayden in May 2025, with the White House citing her efforts in the pursuit of DEI. You can hear all our past Sounds of America interviews with Hayden at the1a.org. But we did continue our annual series this year with a look at the 2026 class of honorees, and today we revisit some of those stories. Earlier this year, we sat down with Rachel Stolce. She's the head of the National Audiovisual Conservation Center in Culpeper, Virginia, which houses and preserves the Library of Congress's audio artifacts. Rachel and her team took me and 1A producer Michael Falero on a tour.
2: The building, it's hard to see from the outside, but it's 416,000 square feet. It has a great history because the original part, which you can't see, was a Federal Reserve building built to house enough currency to replenish the east side of the United States, east of the Mississippi, in the event of a nuclear disaster.
0: About 75 miles southwest of Washington, D.C., the campus of the National Audiovisual Conservation Center is located at the site of a decommissioned Cold War-era bunker. The facility blends into a wide open landscape of pastures.
2: I like to say they scraped the mountains off, built the vaults, and then scooped it all back on top.
0: Now those vaults, built for nuclear war, are filled with every kind of sound imaginable. Millions of items.
2: So we have 10.8 million items here at the Packard campus in Culpeper, and that's all of moving image, recorded sound together. Recorded sounds alone is about 4 million. So that's wax cylinders and amber tapes and cassette tapes and open reel quarter-inch reels. Melissa jokes that I say this word too much, but dictabelts, which were like a short-term, I think of it like a Polaroid for sound, but they're these like beautiful little clear red, blue, and purple pieces of plastic that you would never know had sound on them.
0: Rachel brought us to a table of audio tapes, discs, and recordings. Some of them are inductees to the National Recording Registry this year.
2: So we pulled a few different things. The Henry Mancini, this particular item is on the registry. Roseanne Cash is coming on this year. This particular fight is on the registry as well, but as you can see, it's on a disc. And the other two cool things I pulled, just again, not just music, we have preserved, just for y'all, 1970s and 80s NPR on quarter-inch open reel audio tape.
0: Oh, my
2: goodness.
0: This
2: is NPR. So I thought for your specific benefit, this would be a really great item to see.
0: Along with Roseanne Cash, this year's 25 honorees include Chaka Khan, Ruth Brown, and Beyonce. I asked Rachel to walk me through what stands out in this year's chosen recordings.
2: So in general, the librarian really wants to think about a representation of recordings that have been culturally significant, historically important, and that have lasted. So to be considered, it has to be at least 10 years old, right? And then you really see that impact that's happened. So taking Spike Jonze, who was a band leader who created satirical music, who also makes really fun music with cowbells and hiccups and all sorts of crazy noise, that represents one component, I think. But then as you hear these discussions ongoing, making sure that like really crucial parts of our history, important musicians from Ruth Brown to Kay Ballard to the Go-Go's, right? Mm-hmm. really considering where there are gaps in the registry, and also listening to the board's recommendations that have, you know, so much weight coming into those.
0: And just remind us of the submission process, how these pieces of sound get considered.
2: Yeah, so there are a couple different ways that we do this. So there's a public nomination process, which we welcome everybody to participate in. There are five new additions this year that came from that public nomination process. And then we do have this really remarkable, talented, smart group, the Preservation Recording Board, which is full of people from the industry, the audio recording side, musicians, historians, scholars. And they each spend, literally, they have different study groups for different genres. And they spend a year coming together, like, and then they will vote on it. And all of this goes to the Librarian of Congress.
0: So, Risha, one of the inductees this year is Roseanne Cassius, The Wheel, from 1993. Tell us about that piece of sound and why it made it on the list this year.
2: Yeah, I think that was one of those, again, sort of transformational points for her, from being sort of a Nashville artist to sort of becoming this New York artist in a new way. And as you saw, we have both her CD and her LP for that. She's also, I think, really, this is a great part of the story. This is, I think, our first father-daughter inductee. Of course, Johnny Cash has been on the registry for some time. But I think it also spoke to artists who maybe haven't been seen as much. They're not the biggest stars.

0: One of the pieces I was really excited to see on the list this year is Midnight Train to Georgia, Gladys Knight and the Pips. This is their 1973 song. Tell me how that piece of sound ended up on the registry.
1: Well, it's such a good story, and I think it's also one of these story songs, right? There's an evolution that she had an attachment to the song, her own personal attachment, but it also started with the original songwriter having a phone call to Lee Majors, and Farrah Fawcett picked up. I don't know if you know this backstory.
0: No, I don't know this backstory.
1: And she said something about she was going to catch a midnight plane to Houston. And I believe when Gladys Knight saw this and she thought it didn't quite sound as catchy, she changed that.

0: But from my understanding is that also any of these sort of story songs that tell a whole story, and it resonated with the artist as well, because she was apparently having some similar feelings in her own personal life. But it also just is such an amazing song.
1: It's such a good song. Such a good song.
2: But he's so found out the hard way that dreams don't always come true. Oh, no.
0: Our audio engineers have touched so many unique formats. So wax cylinders probably, and Berliners are probably the earliest formats we hold here. Probably around the 1890s, which is nicely timed around with what our earliest film holdings are. So both sound and moving image have only been around, you know, for less than 200 years. So thinking about how important it is. And every innovator ever in all these formats, they were like, let's figure out new and better ways of doing it. So there are so many different formats.
3: Part of the archive's 10 million items are recordings of everyday life. In the mid-20th century, people often used dictabelts for that. Rachel and her colleague, audio engineer Melissa Wodzinski, explained.
0: So these are dictabelts, and these were used for sort of short dictation by doctor's offices, police departments, things like that. And they were not meant as a preservation format. Each different color represents 50s, 60s, or 70s, so they were just used for those three decades.
4: Whoever was making this recording, when they were done with it, they would just use grease pencil to write right across the grooves what was on there. So they didn't really see it as something that was going to stand the test of time, just something that was ephemeral. And really, it was just used for, like, by authors to dictate their work and then type it out later, or in business for somebody to dictate a letter and then hand it to their assistant, have them type it up.
1: And this is what you referred to earlier as like the Polaroid for sound.
0: For me, that's how I like to think of them. I think I've started saying that all the time because it was sort of a quick and dirty way to capture it. And here at the Packard campus, we were able to transfer them using this machine. Like, nope. If you found this like in your grandmother's attic,
1: you wouldn't know what it was.
0: Like, would you be like, this probably has a really important piece of history
1: no.
0: on it?
1: When people listen to this year's inductees and hopefully have some time to sit with them and consider their place in American history and culture, what's the overall story you hope you're sharing with people?
0: I think the overall story of this year's registry is a really nice, long-lasting history of a bunch of American artists and pieces of history as well. But I think the Ruth Brown song in particular keeps coming back to me. A lot of the albums in particular were sort of revolutionary. So the Ray Charles recording this country and western album for the first time and blending so many different things and bringing country together. In 1962, when he was bringing blues and country together during like the height of segregation, I think was bold.
5: There goes my baby with someone new.
0: Taylor Swift's album was revolutionary. I think we can start thinking about how music really changes things, but people are also changing all these different artists. Collectively, it just seems like a really strong group.
3: That's Rachel Stolce, chief of the National Audiovisual Conservation Center, part of the Library of Congress. Coming up, the enduring legacy of the all-female rock group, the Go-Go's. We'll be right back.

0: Good Friday morning, and at 11:19, you're listening to 1A, the 2026 Sounds of America for the 250th. 1A continues here on the Sinner Support at 90.7 WFAE. I'm Mike Szymanski. Sunny and hot in the region today, a high near 101, with the heat index making it feel more like 108.
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5: This is 1A. 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
6: And I'm Todd Zwilling.
5: The Go-Go's. Their debut album, Beauty and the Beat, in 1981, made the band a household name.
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11: Hi, I'm Kathy Valentine. And
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8: This record was born in a time that was just this creative, I don't know what to call, an explosion, basically.

0: We all hung out in a place called The Mask. Hollywood and Cherokee Avenue. You go down, there's an alleyway, and then there was a door that led down into the basement of what was a Pussycat Theater, which is hilarious. And that was ground zero for Beauty and the Beat, right there.
1: In the punk days, everybody was in a band. I mean, everybody. A lot of them were pretty terrible, really. And so we thought, well, we can be in a band and be terrible, too.
0: Just no holds barred. Anyone was welcome. Creative melting pot of weirdos.
1: The first show we played was at The Mask, and we played three songs, one song twice. So it was actually a total of two songs, and we thought we were hot.
2: I'd never been in a band. I'd never written a song. I didn't know how to play guitar. I mean, it was literally starting from scratch.
1: It didn't really matter then if you could play your instruments. I mean, we had no idea what we were doing. I had never sung before. We asked Charlotte to join because she knew how to plug a guitar into an amplifier. And she had never played guitar before. She had played bass.
0: I was on fire. All I wanted to do was write and create, write and create.
3: You didn't have to be a virtuoso. You didn't have to play guitar like Jimmy Page. You could do it right now. It was about attitude and energy. And that was enormously appealing to me.
0: And the very first song I brought in to the Go-Go's rehearsal was How Much More. That was way far away from what we were doing on stage. We had kind of more punk-rooted songs. It's a very pop song. And I thought to myself, they're either going to love this or they're going to fire me. And Jane and Belinda loved it so much. And that's what started our songwriting career together, which has lasted till today.

We started the band when I was 19, so I was still really young. And I was working in a sweatshop, and I'd be coming up with these ideas in my head, and I'd be writing them on the paper patterns I was making.

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1: Is this town. When Jane and I were writing it, we would always try, like, mix things up and not make it just standard, you know, songs. In the intro, it does two bars of four and one bar of two beats. So we were like, oh, maybe we're Prague. Like, you know, we were trying to make ourselves laugh.

there's so much about my band, but it's also an homage to the Kinks, because they had that song Celluloid Heroes, and it starts out, everybody's a dreamer, everybody's a star. And in my version, because we were like these gutter snipes, you know, we were just wandering the streets of Hollywood, getting in trouble and getting drunk or whatever we wanted to do. We were wild childs. But that song really resonated with me. So this counts, changed the lines that were said before. We're all dreamers. We're all whores. And I just never stopped loving that song.

0: I remember Jane and I lived in this derelict sort of like punk rock commune at the Canterbury. And I remember specifically us running down the stairwell in this derelict building saying, we're going to be rich rock stars one day. You know, I think everybody kind of secretly aspired to being a rock star.
1: When I was 14 and I saw Suzy Quatro on television. Blew my mind. I had never seen a woman fronting a band, playing an instrument, and being a rock star. And I decided from that moment on that that's what I was going to do. I wanted to be in an all-female band that would make it and that would be up at the pantheon of all the other bands.
2: I was thinking that it'd be really cool if we had some song that had a really like strong beat to it. Didn't know what that meant, didn't know what it would be. And it was one of those days when you have the Twilight Zone marathon on TV. I was watching that. I was listening to Motown and a bunch of other stuff, trying to get inspiration. And by late at night, I was like, nothing happened. And so I was like, fine. So I started to get ready to go to sleep, and all of a sudden, and this is how it happened, I had a download. Sometimes that happens. There's a download and you get this massive information, and there was the song. It really was just there. It came to me. I don't know how. I fortunately had my little cassette player, and I grabbed it, sang into it, and that became We Got the Beat.

0: the audience really took to it. And in early 1980, that's when Madness and the Specials, they both asked us to come to England to tour with them. Oh, that's where we really toughened up, man. Those audiences did not want to see a bunch of girls from L.A. doing what we were doing. They were throwing stuff at us. They were spitting on us. It was disgusting. So we were on stage, and we would be like, we're just going to play harder, you know, and dig into it. And then we'd go off stage, and we'd start crying, you know, because it's so awful. But it toughened us up.
1: I end up having a brief but very romantic and loving affair with Terry Hall, who was the singer of the Specials, rest in peace. And he started writing me, and he would write me poetry, and he sent me lyrics to Our Lips Are Sealed. And I just fell in love with the lyrics. So I was living at home with my folks, and I remember just sitting on my bed working out the music for Our Lips Are Sealed.
2: Can you hear them talking about us? 10 lies, well, that's no surprise. Can you see them?
1: By the time I finished, I was just so attached to that song. I was like, oh God.

I love this. I love this song so much. So I was kind of terrified to even bring it to the band. Eventually I did, and they liked it too, which was great because it ended up being a really important part of our history.

0: We never ever had a problem getting an audience. I mean, we were a hot ticket from the very first show that we ever played.
1: We wanted a record deal, and that's when Miles Copeland saw us at the Starwood in the summer of 1989.

0: The Go-Go's definitely did not have an easy time getting a record deal. My name is Lisa Whittington Hill, and I am the author of a book in the 33 and a third series on Beauty and the Beat by the Go-Go's. At the time, you know, this is the late 70s, early 80s, there was still this misconception that all girl bands just don't sell records. But the Go-Go's would prove them wrong.
1: Thank God none of those other record companies signed us, because they would have absolutely, you know, we want you guys to look like this and we need songs. We're going to bring in this writer. I know for a fact that would have happened, and that would have been devastating, and it would have ruined who we are.

Toronto wouldn't any men control anything we do. We're not interested in that. It was half the fun of being in a band was picking your outfits. And the thing about the Go-Go's was everything about us came from us.

0: And we had a female manager named Ginger Canzoneri. We had a female lawyer. We had female roadies. We were female. That's what it was.
1: When we went in to do the album, we got to the 10th song and our producer, Richard Goddard, said, I feel like we're missing one song. And I really owe it to Charlotte because she said, Kathy played me a song that I think is really good and could be great for the Go-Go's.
0: I was like, this is a Go-Go song. It has to go on the record because we needed one more song. And sure enough, it went on the record. Can't Stop the World.
1: It was when I really felt like I was a part of this band.

0: When we recorded the album, we had already been playing all the songs for a couple years. When we first heard the studio mix, they gave us the cassette tape or whatever it was, and we went out to the car, and we were just like, this is horrible.
1: We were horrified. It was like, this isn't us. This isn't punk.
0: Screaming and crying and cursing.
1: We didn't understand what had happened to our punk sound.
0: It was completely different than the live version. It was a lot more clean. You could hear everything. It didn't sound as powerful to us. But then it made sense. When we finally got on the radio, it was just like, this is all I ever wanted in my life, because I started listening to the radio when I was like 4 years old, and Richard was 100% right.
2: Beauty and the Beat came out in July 81. MTV would come around 3 weeks later. And I remember, you know, the Our Lips Are Sealed video. For me, that was so cool. You know, these band members, they had such great style. All my friends, you know, we all wanted to dress like the Go-Go's and be the Go-Go's.
1: You know, if you're a 12-year-old girl, you're not going to be at a nightclub in Atlanta at 11 o'clock at night. But if you turn on your TV, we're being beamed into people's living rooms.
0: Girls emulating us, coming to the shows, dressed like us. It was a lot.
3: Gosh, if I think about my life, there's before Beauty and the Beat. I didn't know how to do the pony. I didn't know how to wear a miniskirt. I didn't know I could sling my bass so low. I didn't know that I could have a band. My name is Margaret Cho, and I am a comedian. Beauty and the Beat just made me feel like I was alive, and that I was a girl, and that I could do anything, even though I was a girl.
2: When I'm preteen or teen, being told all these things I can't do, it felt like the Go-Go's were telling me and showing me all these things I could do. And I probably never would have started to play music or write or do anything if it hadn't been for Beauty and the Beat.

It made me able to visualize what a woman in charge of her art could look like, what a woman could do in music, not having to undercut their beauty or undercut their sexuality or power. They could just be and serve in all these capacities. And I really studied that. And I think that's one of the things that makes me a feminist, is being a lifelong fan of the Go-Go's.

0: The thought that the Go-Go's did for people, what Suzy Quatro did for me, that's been a source of great joy and pride for me.
1: We broke the glass ceiling. I mean, I get in a lot of arguments over this, but there's literally no other all-female band that went to number one on the charts, played their own instruments, and wrote their own songs. There's literally never been anyone else, and after all these years. So it's just astounding. I mean, we were just these teenage kids having fun.
2: I wasn't sitting there making the record thinking, this is groundbreaking. It was more, this is just what was happening in our lives. And we were at the right place at the right time with this creative energy just engulfing us.
0: When you think about 1978, forming the band and not knowing how to do anything, and by 1982, having the number one album in America, it was just fate that we all came into each other's lives.
3: The Go-Go's debut album, Beauty and the Beat, has just been added to the National Recording Registry at the Library of Congress. We heard from bandmates Belinda Carlisle, Charlotte Caffey, Jane Wheedlin, Kathy Valentine, and drummer Gina Schock, plus author Lisa Whittington Hill and comedian Margaret Cho.
4: We have to take a quick break, but when we come back, why the Library of Congress is recognizing the radio broadcast of the Fight of the Century for its cultural and historical significance. That's coming up. This is 1A.

0: It's 11:39, and we're getting right back to 1A on 90.7 WFAE. I'm Mike Szymanski. Ahead this afternoon, a look at the vibe around the 250th celebration in the Capitol. NPR's Frank Langfitt went to two very different events and also explored how this big birthday compares with the last one, the bicentennial. Here and Now begins in 20 minutes at noon.
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4: This is 1A. I'm Jen White. On March 8, 1971, Joe Frazier fought Muhammad Ali for the title of heavyweight champion. The fight of the century, as it became known, was about so much more than just boxing. It was a mainstream cultural event tied up in religion and politics. To tell this story, we start with someone who knew Muhammad Ali well.
7: Muhammad might have been what you call the package. He had the athleticism, he had the charm, he had the looks.
8: This is the legend of Cassius Clay, the most beautiful fighter in the world today. He talks a great deal and brags indeed of a muscular punch that's incredibly speedy.
7: I'm Lonnie Ali, the wife of Muhammad Ali, and currently the interim CEO and president of the Muhammad Ali Center in Louisville, Kentucky.
8: This brash young boxer is something to see, and the heavyweight championship is his destiny. He is the greatest.
9: Boxing is not just about the fight. It is the lead up to the fight. It's when you get to know the boxers and their backstories and you watch their entire career unfold to that championship bout.
8: I am the greatest.
9: I am Rosie Perez. I am an activist and an actor, a writer, and I have been named the First Lady of Boxing because I am a boxing fanatic. It's an issue.
8: This I predict, and I know the score. I'll be champ of the world in 64.
10: In 1964, Muhammad Ali, at the time known as Cassius Clay, defeated Sonny Liston, won the heavyweight championship of the world.
11: I am the king of the world!
12: Hold it, hold it,
11: I'm
12: hold
11: pretty.
12: It. Hold it, you're not that pretty.
11: I'm a bad man!
12: Wait.
11: I shook up the world! I shook up the world!
10: My name is Mike Silver. I'm a boxing historian and author. At the time, the heavyweight championship of the world was the most important title in sports.
13: He beat Sonny Liston to win the title, and then right after that, he announced that he'd become a member of the Nation of Islam. My name is Lee Montville, and the title of my book is Sting Like a Bee. It wasn't like joining the overall Muslim faith. It was the black Muslim faith.
10: And he would no longer have a slave name. He was no longer Cassius Clay. He would now be known as Muhammad Ali.
7: He really saw this as a way to drop the cloak of slavery, where he was free to be himself, to be him.
9: Coming out on the world stage as a Muslim and saying, do not call me Cassius Clay, my name is Muhammad Ali. Oh my God, let the drama begin. Talk about a telenovela. And that made him such a target, that just by itself.
10: but he was also a great fighter.
9: Oh my goodness, he had one of the best jabs in the heavyweight division, probably to date. He would dance around his opponents and just snap them with that intense, powerful, quick jab. He was a very, very smart fighter.
10: He was almost untouchable. People used to say, can Muhammad Ali take a punch? Nobody really knew because he rarely was hit solidly.
9: And he would win. And he would humiliate his opponents.
10: Here you had a great fighter who was frustrating a lot of people who wanted to see him be defeated.
9: Playing the villain is a very, very smart angle because everyone hates a villain. So I don't think that he really cared if people liked him or not. What he cared about was selling tickets to a fight.
3: I saw a wrestler once named Gorgeous George. He said, I'm going to annihilate the bum. I'm too beautiful to be a wrestler. Look at my beautiful blonde hair. If he messes up this hair, I'll kill him. They hated Gorgeous George. They wanted him beat, but they paid $100 for a ringside seat. I said, this is a good idea. Look, he's getting rich. So I start talking. I am the greatest. I cannot be beat. I'm too pretty to be a fighter. If you keep talking jab, you're falling fast.
10: Now, keep in mind, Ali won the title before the Vietnam War really heated up.
13: Muhammad Ali was a year and a half older than I was, and the draft was hanging over everybody's head.
10: Of course, at 18, everybody had to register for the draft, which Ali did. But he was deferred because he failed the draft test. But when the Vietnam War really heated up, they reclassified him. And sure enough, Ali was called to the draft board to be sworn into the Army in 1967. And he told the draft board that he would not serve because he was a Muslim minister.
14: In this country, the United States of America, ministers are exempt from the armed services.
10: And when he was called to take the step forward to be inducted, Ali refused to take that step forward.
14: It has been said that I have two alternatives. Either go to jail or go to the army. But I would like to say that there is another alternative, and that alternative is justice.
9: When he decided not to join the Vietnam War, and they labeled him as a draft dodger, then he really became a villain.
7: People like to say he dodged the draft. He never dodged the draft. He faced it. He went to court, and he paid a price.
15: Paid the cost to be the boss.
10: He was immediately stripped of the title by every boxing organization. He was vilified in the press as unpatriotic, and he was sentenced to 5 years in prison. But he was appealing the sentence. While all this was happening, while his title was stripped from him, the boxing commissions said, we need a new heavyweight champion.
13: Joe Frazier beat everybody he fought. And so he had become the heavyweight champ because Muhammad Ali was barred from boxing.
9: Smoking Joe Frazier. He was a dynamic fighter. He did do the hard work to become champion. And he was a brawler, but he was also somebody who was a smart fighter because you had to know when to throw that left hook. And he knew when to throw that left hook.
10: At the same time, Ali said, I am the real heavyweight champion, not Joe Frazier.
7: He felt he was still the heavyweight champion because he never lost it in the ring.
13: And there was a Supreme Court appeal that was coming down the road, which was why he wasn't in jail.
10: So he had been out of boxing. He hadn't had a professional prize fight for 3.5 years.
9: Being out of the ring for any amount of time is a gamble for a fighter. It's called ring rust. And for 3 years, it was unheard of. But there has never been another fighter who had the belief system that Muhammad Ali had. He still believed he could be champion. And you can't underestimate that.
10: When Ali got the license to fight and defeated the two top-ranking heavyweights, they announced that Joe Frazier and Muhammad Ali would fight on March 8, 1971 in Madison Square Garden. Two undefeated heavyweight champions, both with a legitimate claim to the heavyweight championship, had no politics, no religion ever entered into this fight, it would have been considered one of the greatest matches in boxing history. But you had this other incredible dimension.
14: I represent a lot of things, and I don't even know it, so many. I don't know who's for me and who's not. And I represent everybody who's pulling for me.
16: Why are they pulling for you?
14: They want me to win and prove all the authorities wrong for giving my title to a pretender.
9: Ali, once again, was not afraid to be the villain. And in selling the fight, he called Joe the white man's champion.
7: Muhammad made it look as if he was the champion of the underdog, the oppressed, while Joe represented the white establishment, which was probably extremely unfair on Muhammad's part. I think he went too far. And I think he probably knows he went too far afterwards.
9: Here's another black man degrading another black man. It was really, really unfortunate. And I say that with a heavy heart because I love Muhammad Ali, but I also loved Joe Frazier. But if you know boxing, it's called the hurt business for a reason, not just physically, but emotionally. They will hurt you. And he hurt Joe Frazier even before Joe Frazier stepped into that ring. And Joe Frazier just wanted to fight.
17: What do you say, Joe? What do you say to that?
18: I'd say he's nothing but a bunch of noise. That's all. My predict the fight wouldn't go to distance.
19: Oh, won't
18: I'll
19: go
18: stop
19: distance.
18: Him. Stop me. You.
13: There's nothing like a big fight to get your juices going.
9: Well, let's talk about the night of the fight. Can we talk about the night of the fight? So exciting.
20: Only 20,055 people were at the fight. Myself and my brother were two of them who watched that fight in person. The electricity in the air was incredible.
13: 10 minutes before the fight, you'd be just like dizzy, you know?
9: The diamonds were out. The furs were out. You had people there like Burt Lancaster, a.k.a. Hunka Hunka Burning Love. You had Barbra Streisand Babs. Brooklyn's Own was there at the fight. Everybody was there.
7: Billionaires, millionaires. I mean, Frank Sinatra, for God's sake, who was beloved by America. He had to get a press pass to get in there. Of course, he was taking photographs, too, as a result of that. But there wasn't a ticket to be had. Everybody in America, I think, had their eyes on Madison Square Garden that night.
20: You had theaters connected to what was called closed-circuit television, and the fight would be beamed into these theaters.
13: It wasn't on home television. You had to get your money up and go to some place that was showing it.
20: And the promoters insisted, we will not even have a radio broadcast of the fight. What they did have was the Mutual Broadcasting Network, the radio, had summaries at the end of each round. So if you weren't able to buy a ticket, you listened to the summary on the radio.
21: Under the order of the court, we are allowed to give only 50-word summaries between rounds. We cannot give you any other information.
9: Everybody was glued. We were sitting in the kitchen listening to the little radio box that was up on the shelf above the sink.
21: This is Charles King with Van Patrick. Van, the big moment may be near.
20: When they walked into the ring, everybody was on their feet. You couldn't sit down.
21: Muhammad wore high white boxing shoes with several red tassels on each. Smoking Joe wore a short-length green robe tied with a yellow sash. Muhammad was cool and almost casual, laughing as Frazier was sweating heavily.
20: And boy, when that bell rang, whoosh, you know, all right, here we go, it's on.
21: In round one, Clay landed the first seven blows, including two good left hooks, as Frazier tried to get inside. And when Joe landed one good body punch, Clay tied him up and then mugged to the crowd that he wasn't hurt.
20: Very interesting about that broadcast. These two broadcasters kept referring to Ali as Cashless Clay.
21: We are reading these reports from UPI, from AP, and from Reuters. And it's a funny thing. In the round summaries, they will call him Muhammad Ali in one sentence, and the next one will be Cassius Clay. Well, Cassius Clay, using his left jab, often like a long spear, at the edge in the sixth round.
9: Everyone thought that Ali was going to win this easily, especially in the earlier rounds. He was fantastic. He was dynamic. He was just popping Joe Frazier like, you know, and his head was going back like a Pez dispenser head.
21: Frazier kept pouring in, taking shots on his head in order to pound body blows that did not seem to upset Cassius Clay.
9: And then I think it was about the eighth round. You saw the ring rust become apparent in Ali, and Joe Frazier took full advantage of that.
21: Frazier pressed the attack and took the eighth round, part of which Clay devoted to clowning, which is surprising. Frazier landed most of the blows.
20: And then you had that 11th round where Ali almost went down.
21: Frazier staggered Muhammad Ali with a thundering left hook after 2 minutes of the 11th round, and Muhammad almost went down.
9: He hits him with a left hook, and Ali staggers. That left hook changed the fight.
21: There was no bounce in Ali's legs as the bell clanged.
20: And then Ali coming back in the 14th round.
21: Muhammad Ali had the edge in the 14th round, landing punches off the top of Frazier's head as Frazier took punches in an effort to get inside and land a big wallop. We've got one more round to go at Madison Square Garden.
9: In the 15th, Joe Frazier drops Muhammad Ali flat on the canvas.
21: Frazier dropped Ali with a left hook to the jaw. Ali got up at the count of four, but had to take the mandatory eight count. And Ali's right jaw was swollen, and the right side of his face had ballooned. His jaw may have been broken.
9: When you watch that 15th round, it's pretty amazing that he got back up.
21: Frazier pounded away at the swollen jaw. Ali was staggered as the fight ended, a very big round for Frazier, and Joe Frazier has outpointed Muhammad Ali tonight and retained the heavyweight championship of the world at Madison Square Garden.
7: I just assumed Muhammad was going to win, because Muhammad always won. And to see him defeated was crushing.
9: I was devastated that Muhammad Ali lost. And the haters were so excited. Yeah, that's what he gets. What do you mean that's what he gets? Because he stood up for his beliefs? You may not agree with them, but this is America, people. We can agree to disagree. And that started the rivalry.
13: Well, yeah, I mean, they fought two more times, and Ali won the two more times, but neither of them had the luster that this fight had. This fight had a total question mark above it because they were both unbeaten.
7: And regardless of all the things he said, Muhammad had a great deal of respect for Joe Frazier as a fighter. And the reason I know that is because Muhammad had a little artistic talent, and he used to always draw these pictures of him in a boxing ring. The only other person he ever put in that ring across from him was Joe Frazier. And he drew that picture more than 1,000 times.
9: That fight of the century changed both men, and it changed the world of boxing.
20: Boxing is a reflection of the society that surrounds it. It wouldn't have been as powerful if it wasn't for boxing. It's a mano sport.
9: It really also tells you that sometimes when you take a stand, you may get knocked down like Ali did, but he got back up and he kept fighting. That's what boxing means to me. Life is going to knock you down no matter how hard you work and do everything right. But the true champions get back up and keep fighting.

Muhammad Ali died 10 years ago today. We just heard the story of the fight of the century, Muhammad Ali's first fight against Joe Frazier on March 8, 1971. We heard from Lonnie Ali, Rosie Perez, Mike Silver, and Lee Montville. You've been listening to excerpts of our annual Sounds of America series. You can hear the full stories and more about this year's and past honorees from the Library of Congress's National Recording Registry at the 1A.org. Special thanks to Rachel Stolce, as well as Melissa Wodzinski, Elena Finkelstein, and Brett Zonker. The Sounds of America is produced by Jenny Cataldo of Accompany Studios. Today's 1A producer was Michael Falero, with help from Alexandra Boti and John Ryan. And this program comes to you from WAMU, part of American University in Washington, distributed by NPR. I'm Jen White. Thanks for listening. Have a great weekend and a happy 4th. This is 1A.

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1: It's Friday, July 3rd, and thanks for listening to 1A. I'm Mike Szymanski, and this is 90.7 WFAE. Coming up, the artificial intelligence startup OpenAI is considering handing over a 5% stake to the U.S. government. The company hopes the move will help them bypass political obstacles moving forward. Here and Now is next at 12 o'clock after a look at headline news. Sunny and hot today, a high near 101 with a heat index up to 108. Mostly clear tonight, a low near 77.
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6: From NPR and WBUR Boston, I'm Robin Young.
7: And I'm Scott Tong. This is Here and Now. Coming up, a check on the 250th year celebration in the nation's capital. How does this year compare to the bicentennial in 1976, we'll ask.
6: We do know in Boston in 1976, a young black lawyer named Ted Landsmark was attacked by a racist wielding an American flag. His thoughts 50 years later? Do you love the flag?
8: Well, I've collected flags since that moment.
6: You're kidding.
8: The flag does not belong to racists. The flag really belongs to all of us.
7: It is a holiday, but the World Cup stops for nothing. The reigning champs, Argentina, take on everyone's underdog, Cape Verde. And the controversy over those video reviews coming up Here and Now.
6: The news is first. Live from NPR News in Washington, I'm Louise Schiavone. Congress is home for the 4th of July, but politics follows members wherever they go. And nationally, the Democratic Party says it's leaving no opportunity untapped as campaigning for midterm elections switches into high gear post-4th. NPR's Elena Moore takes a look at the intra-party message challenges among Democrats, such as those posed by the primary victory of New York's Avila Chevalier, a Democratic socialist.
9: Even though Democrats broadly agree on key economic issues, they worry that other positions held by more leftist candidates will muddy their message. Take Avila Chevalier, for example. She holds positions that make some Democrats nervous. For one, on her campaign website, she advocates for abolishing the, quote, deportation machine. She is also one of several candidates who has faced criticism that their opposition to Israel's war in Gaza borders on anti-Semitism.
6: NPR's Elena Moore. Climate forecasters say the planet is facing a hot year ahead. That's because the seasonal El Nino pattern is strengthening. NPR's Lauren Sommer has details.
10: The chances for a strong or even super El Nino this year are increasing. That's according to a new report from the World Meteorological Organization. El Nino is a natural climate pattern where warm ocean water spreads across the Central Pacific Ocean. That can affect the weather, like bringing more extreme rain to the southern U.S. El Nino also raises temperatures globally. With average temperatures already hotter because of climate change, El Nino years are often the hottest years on record. Lauren Summer, NPR News.
6: Extreme heat has settled in across many parts of the nation. Record dry conditions have elevated fire risks this year, and that's going to mean restrictions on fireworks displays in many locations across the country. Utah has banned personal fireworks due to extreme wildfire risk. Governors in Colorado and New Mexico are urging restraint. Cities from the Southwest to Oregon and Washington have imposed their own restrictions. Fans have been gathering in front of Madison Square Garden in New York City ahead of tonight's expected wedding of Taylor Swift and Travis Kelce. The singer and the NFL player have kept details of the celebration under wraps, and NPR's Brian Mann reports.
11: Lisa Benham and her daughter Zara are posing for selfies outside the garden. They're visiting from England, and both say they're huge Swifties.
12: I just remember always listening to her.
11: Lisa Benham, who's 47, says she became a fan after her 17-year-old daughter dragged her to a show. She's followed all the ins and outs of Swift's romance with Travis Kelce, a tight end with the Kansas City Chiefs.
12: I'm thrilled for her. I love it. I love the whole story. I am so pleased for them. Really pleased for them.
11: It's unclear exactly how this wedding will play out, but a New York City permit shows up to 1,000 guests are expected. The celebration is scheduled to continue into the early hours on Saturday. Brian Mann, NPR News, New York.
6: This is NPR.
13: This is WFAE News. I'm Eli Portillo. With higher gas prices, AAA says there's an increase in North Carolinians using other modes of transportation rather than traveling by car for the 4th of July. Tiffany Wright is a spokesperson with AAA.
14: 6% is the growth when we talk about people finding other modes of traveling. And I think a big reason for that, not just gas prices, but just people wanting a different way of traveling.
13: Wright adds people just don't want to have to worry about driving or dealing with airports. Charlotte Douglas International is expecting about 1.6 million passengers, which is nearly 7% down from last year. The Charlotte Museum of History will not host its annual Independence Day naturalization ceremony to swear in new U.S. citizens this year due to immigration enforcement concerns. WFAE's Julian Berger has more.
15: A person with knowledge of the event told WFAE the museum was advised not to host this year's naturalization ceremony due to immigration enforcement concerns. The museum says the safety of the community was more important than holding the event on July 4th. In a statement to WFAE, U.S. Citizenship and Immigration Services said the museum has expressed interest in hosting a naturalization ceremony later this year, and that the agency looks forward to coordinating one in the future. The annual ceremony typically welcomes dozens of U.S. citizens on Independence Day at the museum. Last year, people from Germany, Ghana, and Mexico took the oath. Julian Berger, WFAE News.
13: We have a heat advisory in effect from noon until 8 with high temperatures over 100. The heat index is expected to hit 108 degrees. 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
7: And I'm Scott Tong in Washington, D.C. This is Here and Now. As the country marks 250 years this weekend, there's no question ours is a divided country. And in the last few days, NPR's Frank Langford attended two commemoration events here in Washington and found two very different Americas. And he's on the line, Frank. You went to the Great American State Fair. That's the event on the National Mall sanctioned by the president. What'd you see?
17: Well, it was kind of classic Americana. You know, you had a giant Ferris wheel, there's a rodeo, and then you had these pavilions touting the strengths of all 50 states. One of the things that people really liked at Arizona is that you could do a virtual tour of Antelope Canyon, one of those slot canyons, on your phone. Most people I talked to liked what they saw. There's a guy named John Heimbold, retired engineer. He's 84, lives in Arizona. This is what he had to say.
18: Glad I'm here at a historic time, or at least, and get a sense of patriotism, kindness. Don't run into snarky people that watch all the crap on television.
17: What kind of snarky people do you mean?
18: Well, my brother was one. I told him I wanted to come down and see the reflecting pool and the green grass on the mall. And he's, Trump stuff.
19: Trump stuff, right. Divided country, divided family sometimes, Frank. Do you see a lot of people there?
17: No, I didn't. I went over 2 days, spent 7 hours, small line one day, none the other.
19: Mm.
17: And probably we'll see far more people on the weekend for the fireworks. But one moment I want to share with you is I was on the lawn listening to this jazz band last Saturday evening. We can take a listen. And what was so striking is this is a lawn that's bigger than a football field, and there may be just 15 people sitting and listening.
19: 15.
17: Yeah, it was really amazing. And I sort of thought it was kind of sad because the band was really, really good. There was a lot of engagement in some of the pavilions. There was a faith and family one, which had conservative Christian groups. Overall, the crowd there was mostly white. And like Heimbold, everybody I talked to was a supporter of President Trump and generally happy with the direction of the country.
19: Well, Frank, you think this kind of event might attract a lot of Americans? 50 states, right? 50 maybe food options, funnel cakes. What happened?
17: I think some people feel like Heimbold's brother. They associate the event with President Trump, and they saw it as politicized. Give you three examples.
19: Yeah.
17: There was a tent that promoted Trump investment accounts. In one pavilion, there was a Truth Social booth touting the First Amendment. And then on stage, when I was getting ready to leave one day, there was a Republican strategist hosting a podcast.
19: Okay, so, right, seems rather ideological. That is the officially sanctioned shindig in D.C. Frank, what was the alternative 250th celebration you went to?
17: I feel like it was in a different country. It was in a public square, mostly liberals, people of color. People were signing this giant declaration of interdependence. It included goals for the next 250 years. One was promising that all people would be treated with dignity and respect. I met this woman named Wanda Moore. She's 60, from the Bronx, a homemaker. She's very unhappy with the direction of the country under President Trump. So unhappy, she says she's not even going to celebrate Independence Day tomorrow the way she normally does with his big family cookout in a park in the Bronx.
20: So how will you spend the
21: fourth?
20: Alone, watching TV. Huddle up with my dog.
21: And what do you think you'll watch on TV?
20: The Honeymooners or the Odd Couple.
19: Thank you, Wanda. Okay, speaking of people of a certain vintage, including me, Frank, U.S. people who were around in 1976, how they compare today to the bicentennial. I gather you yourself have some recollections.
17: I do. I grew up just outside of Philadelphia, and I remember it well as a lot of excitement, very patriotic, and a lot of sense of unity. Now, there were economic problems then as now, and particularly high inflation. But the country was also coming out of the Vietnam War, Watergate, and there was a sense politically that as a nation, we were moving forward.
19: For the people you spoke to the last few days, Frank, how do they compare then and now?
17: They see 76 as not really politicized. I went to visit a reporter. His name's Gene Meyer. He actually covered the bicentennial for the Washington Post.
19: Hmm.
17: And back in 72, he broke this story, Scott, that the Nixon administration wanted to use the bicentennial for its own political purposes. Here's what Meyer said.
22: Well, they had hoped to extend the bicentennial to the end of his second term, and he was going to be the bicentennial president. Of course, he had to resign, humiliated.
17: Now, Meyer's story is they created outrage. Congress dissolved Nixon's bicentennial commission, and we ended up with something a lot more decentralized and grassroots. Meyer says that the 250th under President Trump is much more personalized and politicized than Nixon probably would have even imagined.
19: Wow. Lots of good stuff in reporting, Frank. And we will see, as you say, how the weekend plays out in hot and steamy Washington, D.C. NPR's Frank Langford, thanks so much.
17: Happy to do it, Scott.
19: All right, let's go to New York City, where millions of people will be celebrating the 4th in that sweltering heat. Steve Kastenbaum reports.
23: The hot weather is putting the power grid to the test across the Northeast as air conditioning is turned up. Here in New York, the utility company is looking at the potential for voltage reductions as it deals with the demand. Mayor Zoran Mamdani triggered the city's heat emergency plan.
24: We are talking about a level of heat that the city has not seen in more than a decade.
23: This past winter's extreme cold led to the deaths of several people living on the streets of New York. The mayor said the high heat and humidity can pose an even greater threat.
24: The city has opened hundreds of cooling centers across the five boroughs. We have also launched a fleet of more than a dozen cool vans where New Yorkers can access medical care and resources.
23: This heat wave hits New York at a time when huge crowds will fill the city for a variety of events.
24: The first is a series of water and air celebrations in honor of our nation's 250th anniversary.
23: That includes 2 days of tall ships and naval vessels sailing up and down the East and Hudson Rivers. Then there's the annual Macy's 4th of July fireworks, which is celebrating its 50th anniversary. Will Koss is executive producer.
0: We have the most ambitious show that we've ever set out to achieve, and we look forward to delivering it on the 4th.
23: Millions of people are expected to pack the waterfronts in New York and New Jersey to watch the fireworks, and that presents its own set of challenges in a heat wave. Mayor Mamdani said the concerns will continue well after the last bursts of color fade from the sky.
24: To cap off the weekend, the Brazil versus Norway FIFA World Cup match will take place on the afternoon of Sunday, July 5th.
23: While temperatures may be in the triple digits, the concrete surfaces and glass skyscrapers of New York cause what's known as the heat island effect, trapping and amplifying heat long after the sun goes down. People are being reminded to hydrate often and stay indoors as much as possible. For NPR News, I'm Steve Kastenbaum in New York.
6: OpenAI is the company founded as a nonprofit by Sam Altman and Elon Musk back in 2015 to keep the just-birthing AIs safe for humanity. It's now a hybrid, non- and for-profit, the company behind ChatGPT, and it's proposed giving the U.S. government a 5% stake in OpenAI, a company which is valued at $852 billion. The plan includes handing out a small piece of the pie through dividend payments, something AI CEO Sam Altman says will allow the public to share in AI's financial wins. He wants other companies, Anthropic, Google, to join him. This was first reported by the Financial Times. Let's take a quick look with Robin Farzad, host of Full Disclosure. Robin, you know, we know citizens, politicians have been angry about data centers being constructed that drain town resources, AI, you know, gobbling up jobs, cybersecurity, deepfakes. Is this an olive branch?
1: I think it's a little bit of payola. It's trying to recast the narrative that it's not just this voracious industrial revolution that is taking your kids' jobs, hiking up your power bills, using the water downstream. But you can partake in this revolution consistent with the transactionalism of this administration. And whether they do it on the tail end with crisis communications and trying to answer every allegation and every state attorney's general investigation, or doing it on the front end with an attempted kind of dividend, like you guys can be owners in this revolution as well. Yeah. I think that that is the motif that he's opting for.
6: You can participate in companies gobbling up your kids' jobs. You know, but the government is being offered this stake in OpenAI, and then is trusted to give that back to taxpayers? How would it work?
1: You know, there are whispers that it would resemble the Alaska fossil fuel rebate that so much is being extracted there. You see it with other economies like Norway and others, that there are windfall funds that you get from something that, and you redistribute. You might put in specific savings accounts for kids like Trump accounts and others. I think that they realize, Sam Altman realizes, that this administration is particularly amenable to these kinds of overtures. You saw that it took a golden share of U.S. Steel with the Japanese buying it. You saw that the government came in and backstopped Intel, right? It's capitalism with a fat asterisk. So this big, scary, amorphous national security, environmental, power, job, socioeconomic, industrial revolution thing, well, we can kind of get our arms around it and assuage your guilt and your concern by giving you some money back. I just don't know how in practice it would be implemented.
6: Well, but just stay with Alaska for a second, because the Alaska Permanent Fund, which is a sovereign fund, it invests the state's oil wealth into stocks and pays dividends to, you know, the government and residents. It does seem to be working. I mean, you know, why wouldn't this do that?
1: How are you going to do it? This company right now is not immediately profitable. There's going to be a price war. There's going to be an enormous IPO with an embarrassment of riches, right? You're seeing trillion-dollar companies left and right. You're going to see the narrative of AI eating jobs continue. So how would that work? Would it put it in the government AI rebate accounts? I mean, you need congressional approval for something like this. After all, the Intel move was done with the CHIPS Act. I don't think that anything can be done by fiat alone with the White House. And the other players out there are saying, I mean, you have covered quite a bit over the last month how the Democratic Socialists are ascendant. And they don't want to see this. They don't. I mean, they want to come in and they want to regulate this industry. They want to tax it.
6: That's
1: they
6: the question.
1: They want to put guardrails around it.
6: If a government is incentivized to have AI companies that they have a stake in do well and make a profit, they might be less likely to do that kind of regulation.
1: But it doesn't, I don't think it forestalls the popular backlash to it right now, because this is something that's united the left wing and the right wing of both parties quite a bit. Like, this is scary. It's out there. There are national security issues. Like, what if these guys unleash something that takes on the power grid? It's scary. It's big. It's amorphous. It's unprecedented. And people can draw comparisons to the trains and industrial revolution and the internet revolution. And it's so much crazier than all of that. And so this is the government attempting to get ahead of it and attempting to have a PR and a transaction win.
2: Let's see. Robin Farzad, host of Full Disclosure. By the way, Robin, our friend, I hope you have a lovely 4th of July weekend. Thank you.
1: Likewise. You guys are the best.
2: Thank you. And you guys out there are the best. Thank you so much for choosing us on this holiday, the day before the 4th. We got much more ahead here and now.

0: Good afternoon. It's 12:19, and you're listening to Here and Now. I'm Mike Szymanski, and this is 90.7 WFAE. Coming up, a new documentary by David McCourt asks more than 1,000 Americans this question: is the American dream still alive? The documentary is called Amerigo. That's next, after the break.
1: Even if you are gainfully employed in this 2026 labor market, you are never far from becoming obsolete.
2: There's going to be components of my job that in 10 years, maybe less, maybe two, I don't know, are going to be swamped up.
1: I'm Kai Rizdahl. As AI looms, trade schools are ramping up. We'll have that story for you. The rest of the day's business news, of course, next time on Marketplace.
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5: It's Here and Now, the day before the 4th and the 250th birthday of America. A question for you. What is the American dream?
6: 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The American dream?
2: Man, still trying to figure that one out. 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
6: It's being happy.
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2: Big house, white picket fence.
6: A white picket fence, you know, husband, wife, two kids, a dog.
5: Just a few of the answers from the more than 1,000 people interviewed by filmmaker David McCourt for his new documentary on PBS, Amerigo, The Search for the American Dream. David starts the film with his own family's house in Watertown, Massachusetts. His grandfather was able to buy it after he arrived from Ireland in 1910 with little more than a dream. He worked as a streetcar driver and then a janitor. But is that American dream? Work hard, buy a house. Is that dead? David McCourt is here with what he heard. Welcome.
9: Thank you, Robin, for having me.
5: 1,000 voices. Apalachicola, Florida to Dodge City, Kansas, Ely, Nevada. We just heard the white picket fence montage you put together. But people also said profound things, like the American dream was to go out and not get shot. This is presumably a rough neighborhood. To know that your kids do better than you have. There were many who felt they were living that American dream. Here's Daniela, a student in California.
10: When you say the American dream, I think of immediately my dad and him coming to the U.S. from Lebanon from the Civil War, and how he came with nothing and he worked so hard for many years to make it in the U.S. And I feel like America's the only place where you can really do that.
5: And she went on to talk about how she and her two sisters, all three of them were college educated. I mean, that's the American dream. But for so many more, it was unreachable. You insert charts and graphs along the way. People you spoke to, a huge number, felt they could not afford the American dream that their parents had. Can you rattle off some of those truly astonishing statistics?
9: Yeah, absolutely. From World War II to the 1970s, the average house in America was 3.3 times the mean income. Today, it's closer to 8 times. But if you're a janitor, it's closer to 16 times. A third of Americans, if they had an unexpected bill, would have to sell something or borrow the money to pay. And mental health, when you and I were growing up, maybe 5% of people felt somewhere between uncomfortable to on the extreme suicidal. Maybe in some neighborhoods it was 8 or 9%. Today, anywhere from a third to 50% are feeling real mental stress.
5: Well, there's also a huge inequity. Corporate profits have doubled. Wages are down by 6%. Let's listen to Jessica in New Mexico.
11: It used to be much more affordable to be able to even think about owning your own home, and now people can barely even afford to live alone, let alone afford a mortgage. That has been really detrimental to people building families.
5: And as you just said, perhaps mental health.
9: Yeah, absolutely. You know, way back in the Industrial Revolution, there was always this battle between capital and labor. But after World War II, the labor movements were strong. There was social reforms, and there was great growth in the country. Businesses cared about customers, communities, employees, and shareholders. But then in the early 70s, globalization came, the decline of the unions came, the financial markets wanted short-term gains, and they were willing to pay huge sums of money to a CEO. Mm. But they sort of forgot about the employees, the community, and the customers.
5: Well, you speak to people who are experts in many of the different fields you've just touched on, and someone tells you what we've known. Walmart and Amazon employees are the largest group of Americans that use government benefits like food stamps. There's something wrong with that equation.
9: If corporate profits have doubled and labor has decreased by 6%, where did that extra profit come from? It has to come from either lower taxes. Corporate taxes used to be 52%, and now they're 21%. Less money to employees is another place. Higher prices to customers is another place. Giving less to the community is another place. All those things contribute to corporations doing well. And it's okay. It's great. I'm a capitalist. But we can't make money at the expense of everyone else.
5: And you also have people from Gallup tell you that one of the things that can preserve the American dream is a sense

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1: Cleaner, there's less crime, and the cost of capital to starting a business is less. Community is critical. When the chairman of Gallup said that unquestionably people that go to religious services have better outcomes, financial, physical, and mental outcomes, the research wasn't clear on whether that was just because they were a community or whether they were going to religious service. But clearly, being part of a community makes you healthier. My church that I went to as a kid did something else besides service. We also had the AA meetings. My next door neighbor's older brother went to the AA meetings there. We also had our Boy Scout meetings there. We had the Girl Scout meetings there where my sister went. My mother went there and dropped off our winter coats at the end of the season if we had outgrown them for someone else to use. My father used to go there occasionally to play cards. It was a third space. And if businesses are going to be short-term and they're not going to help the local community where their customers and their employees come from, these communities are eventually going to deteriorate. And you're going to see people screaming, I don't want a guarantee of the American dream, but give me a chance. Don't make it so if I want to buy my kid a birthday present, I'm going to miss my rent payment.
2: Well, there's so much despair that we hear and see in your film. There is joy, but I would say that the preponderance is on people who are disappointed. We meet people like Mark in Kansas. He's a former teacher wrestling with stage 4 cancer, but he and his wife say they can't afford his treatments.
3: It will come down to about money and how somebody's life becomes worth saying no to this much, and it's kind of scary. I know it eats up people.
2: And by the way, how is he?
1: I'm glad you asked. He's hanging in there, but the medical bills that he's racking up, he's not going to be able to pay them. But, Robin, we can solve these problems. We can solve the housing problem. We can solve the wage problem. We obviously have to get money out of politics because you can't be spending $15 billion on a federal election and $10 billion on the midterms. I mean, that's $25 billion every 4 years. That's crazy. So there's a lot of little problems, but we can solve them all. And we have to be hopeful, because without hope, we don't have anything.
2: Well, you end the film on quite a note of hope and faith in artists, you know, in this country to help shape the American dream going forward, people who write music primarily. And you pick the song, The Battle Hymn of the Republic. Now, you acknowledge this is going to rub a lot of people the wrong way. Lyrics by Juliet Ward Howe. It was a Civil War-inspired anthem, anti-slavery, but it can also be heard to many ears as a God is on our side in a war. So you asked other people to also write new lyrics.
1: Exactly. You've got to remember, the lyrics have been changed in this song many times. It was a song for John Brown, who died trying to free the slaves.
2: It's set to the tune, John Brown's Body.
1: Exactly. But I liked it because it was the last recorded words that Martin Luther King Jr. ever said. And that meant something for me because he was a peaceful warrior. We need peaceful warriors right now. Music doesn't ask if you're a Democrat or Republican. It's used as a common thread to unite people. The only thing we're trying to create with this documentary is a conversation about what do we want America to look like for the next 250 years. Now, that's an interesting subject all in itself. We call this our 250th birthday, which could be considered disrespectful to the people that were here for 2,000 or 3,000 years before the Europeans showed up. And that whole genocide is a whole another complicated issue. But this song, what we want to do is start a conversation about connection.
2: Let's listen to a little. Here's Ray Hoff in New Jersey, Rosanna Brown in California, Melanie from Louisiana.

0: hate in their hearts. They seem to not be jaded. They have a future kind of lens. So to realize what a new American dream is, I think we need to look to our children a lot.
1: Look, if we lose our belief and our hope in America, we're really in trouble. Gallup says 80% of Americans have lost faith in all institutions, and that's dangerous. Despite that, Gallup says the majority of Americans still believe in the American dream. They are hopeful.
2: David McCourt, again, the new documentary, Amerigo, The Search for the American Dream, on PBS stations, streamed through the PBS website. And David's also inviting Americans to share their sense of what the American dream is at the AD250 website. David, happy 4th.
1: Happy 4th to you.
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3: Live from NPR News in Boston, I'm Steve Brown. Festivities marking the 250th anniversary of America's Declaration of Independence are ramping up across the United States. President Trump is heading to South Dakota for a speech and fireworks at Mount Rushmore tonight. New York City's Times Square will have a ball drop at midnight to kick off the July 4th holiday. The main celebration comes tomorrow with fireworks, cookouts, and block parties nationwide. But across much of the country, extreme heat is a concern this holiday. Officials are urging people to stay hydrated. A three-armed spacecraft is rushing to the rescue of a NASA telescope that's in danger of crashing back to Earth. The Link spacecraft was launched today from the Marshall Islands in the Pacific. The rocket blasted off from the belly of a modified airplane, putting the spacecraft on course to reach NASA's Swift Observatory in about a month. Launched in 2004, Swift is sinking faster than ever because of recent solar storms. The rush is on across Venezuela's north coast to identify loved ones before it's too late. With nearly 2,300 people killed in the deadly earthquakes last week, the country is overwhelmed with bodies that officials are struggling to collect, identify, and preserve. 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
4: 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I'm Mike Szymanski. Ahead of the celebrations for America's 250th anniversary, we hear from the founder, publisher, and editor of Native News Online about the complex feelings some Indigenous people are having about the holiday and milestone. That's after the break.
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7: This is Here and Now, with an excerpt from the Declaration of Independence from 250 years ago. Here is one accusation against King George III in England. It says he, quote, has endeavored to bring on the inhabitants of our frontiers, the merciless Indian savages, end quote. And that reference to Indigenous Americans has long rankled Levi Rickert. He's publisher and editor of Native News Online, and he's a member of the Prairie Band Potawatomi Nation. Levi, welcome back.
8: Hey, I'm happy to be here.
7: You have said you remember reading those words, merciless Indian savages, in the eighth grade, and it awakened you. How so?
8: Well, previous to that, my mother had taken us to the library, my siblings and I, and we I read all the biographies on the so-called founding fathers, right? And they were my heroes, as most children in suburban America. Well, when I read the phrase merciless Indian savages in the eighth grade as part of an assignment, it was like an awakening for me that we were viewed completely different, and I have viewed history completely different ever since.
7: Yeah, and how do you think about how those three words, that phrase in history, has been repeated, amplified, applied?
8: Well, I think it was those words actually were used as justification to move westward. Prior to that, some proclamations in 1763, the King of England had decreed that the colonies really were not supposed to go past the westward, past the Appalachian Mountains. So I really think it was Thomas Jefferson's way and the so-called founding fathers' way of justifying what would happen, the killing of Native Americans, and they depicted us as merciless Indian savages.
7: Mm. So I wonder, how are you marking this 4th of July holiday? What are you doing or not doing?
8: I am just relaxing. I'm reading books. I'm reading Regime Change, and I'm finishing up a book on from Deb Haaland, her autobiography. So I'm reading this weekend.
7: Yeah. Okay. Now, your news site carries an interesting conversation with many indigenous leaders on how they view the 4th, how they view the last 250 years. I just wonder, are there some voices more optimistic, hopeful in tone on this holiday?
8: Well, I think in modern times, as contemporary Native Americans, we realize we have to coexist, and we've known that for a while. So there's been some progress made, maybe since the 1970s, with the rise of the American Indian movement, really caught the attention of lawmakers, and so Native people have had voices, and with the invention of Indian casinos, where there's millions and billions, actually billions of dollars flowing through, our politicians see the ability to pull down money from Native Americans through that Indian casino gaming. So there's been a little more favor towards us, but the fact remains we still struggle, and some of our peoples live in third world living conditions. So that's one of the things that Native News is about. It's really trying to improve the lives of Native Americans.
7: Yeah. We've been talking to Native News Online's Levi Rickard. Levi, always good to talk to you. Thanks so much.
8: Yeah, thank you.
7: You're listening to Here and Now.

0: David McCourt, again, your new documentary, Amerigo, you surprise us at the end because we hear a lot of disappointment in what the American dream has become, but people still believe in it. Here's Bobby in New Mexico.
1: Our kids seem to love everybody. They seem to not have

0: Good afternoon. It's 12:39 and you're listening to Here and Now. I'm Mike Szymanski and this is 90.7 WFAE. In 1976, a white man attacked a young black lawyer with an American flag in downtown Boston. 50 years later, the man who was attacked shares his personal reflections on the powerful symbolism of the flag. That's after the break.
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2: Well, just think of a metaphysical crime movie mixed with a kind of a drug mule movie mixed with E.T. 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
7: I'm Robin Young in Boston. It's Here and Now. And 50 years ago, as Boston prepared to celebrate its storied role in the American Revolution then, there was another one brewing, and Bostonians were fighting again with each other. In 1976, Boston was under court-ordered busing, a judge ruling that Boston had unconstitutionally segregated schools. To integrate them, kids were ordered bused to different neighborhoods. Many residents, but primarily white residents in isolated South Boston, were enraged. School buses filled with frightened black children were attacked with slurs and eggs. It was an ugly time. CBS News captured some of it.
8: Let us go to our neighborhoods where our kids are safe.
9: And like, we was in school that was throwing glass at black people and little kids.
7: In April 1976, an angry crowd was protesting busing on the wide plaza in front of City Hall. A 29-year-old African-American lawyer named Ted Landsmark was also on the plaza, rushing to a meeting. He'd marched in Selma. It never occurred to him his beating would come in Boston. In photos caught by legendary news photographer Stanley Forman, Ted was pushed to the ground, stomped. A young man, his face a mask of hate, lunged at Ted with the spear end of a flagpole, the American flag unfurling at the other end. Stanley captured the image. It was called The Soiling of Old Glory. It won Stanley the Pulitzer Prize. It changed Ted Landsmark's life. Many say he helped change Boston.
10: Ted Landsmark.
11: How are you?
10: Oh, it's so good. Can I give you a hug?
11: Absolutely.
10: It's so good to see you.
7: Ted Landsmark is now 80, his bearing erect, though he walks with a cane. His beard is flecked with gray. After the attack, he worked to change Boston's segregated job market. He served on the city's planning board, became a professor of public policy and urban affairs at Northeastern. Now, busing was flawed, but it said that moment of hate on the plaza began a change in the city. Racist politicians lost their jobs. The plaza is also changed. The vast cement desert is now where fans watch the World Cup, where kids of all colors play together yards from where Ted was attacked on a winding tube called the cop slide because a cop went down face first, and in fountains and on soft flooring that cushions falls. Ted's face is filled with glee seeing this.
11: I have not been in here.
10: You're kidding. Are you amazed? Your face is amazed.
11: Yeah. I am so pleased.
10: Bet you are. Come see the cop slide.
11: Wow. Incredible.
10: Did you ever think you'd...
11: No.
10: Yes.
7: We sat down to talk. Do you mind if we look at the picture? Is that...
11: No, that's fine.
7: Okay. Well, I don't know how that...
11: I know what it looks like.
7: I bet you do. I mean, do you have it?
11: I did not have a copy of the photograph for a number of years because I was told that the image was copyrighted and that the copyright holder was reluctant to give me a copy because they were afraid I might sue them. But it's in my office at Northeastern. I have students who are studying policy who have never seen the photograph and who are stunned and appalled that that kind of racist event could have taken place in Boston, which now feels so different than it did then.
7: Do you remember that moment?
11: That moment was indelibly embedded in my consciousness and really structured the identity that I've had in Boston for the last half century.
7: I mean, there you are, Yale educated, with your three-piece suit. Your nose was broken first.
11: Just moments after that, the flag bearer took a run at me and swung the flag at me.
7: You're grimacing, doubled over. The point of the flagpole is coming at you. And another man is holding you. That was Jim Kelly, a very vocal anti-busing, many said racist. People assumed he was holding you so that you could be attacked. He wasn't.
11: No, in fact, he was making an effort to pull one of the young people off of me.
7: How bad did you think it was going to get?
11: The attack itself happened so quickly that I really didn't have any time to think about it. I think the photograph brought a level of attention to the city that created a kind of embarrassment and shame. And at that moment, I remembered having spoken with civil rights leaders who pointed out to me that you never know exactly when something will happen where you need to be able to say the right thing. And I realized within seconds after that that was the moment for me to gather my thoughts and say something that might have some healing properties.
7: What did you say?
11: Well, first I pointed out that I wasn't angry with the young people because I felt that they had been driven to that moment by a number of vicious, racist elected officials. And so I directed any of my anger towards those elected officials who had gotten the kids really riled up and who weren't trying to resolve the issue of education in Boston, but were much more interested in their own political careers. The emergency room doctor happened to be African American, and he pointed out that my nose was broken and that he could fix that, but that the repair would not be particularly dramatic, and that he could give me a full bandage across my face because I wanted people to see and experience what it was that I had just been through.
7: But they soon didn't need that, because Stanley Forman, he snapped that photograph.
11: I first saw the photograph at the police station on the night of the event, and the moment I saw the photograph, I realized that it would really become quite iconic. It wasn't until a couple of days later that I really saw how widely distributed the photograph had been and how it was stereotyping what was going on in Boston in a way that put me at the center of some very horrendous political activity and very racist activity.
7: It's funny, I've been thinking about you a lot lately because of Jan 6. There are 1,000 of those photos of the flag and the flagpole being uniting, being used to assault white police officers, although black as well. I mean, it just, I thought, oh, wow, 50 years on, it's still happening. I mean, your thoughts.
11: When the flag was used as a weapon against me, I know there are a great many people who are upset when they see it. My mother couldn't look at it for years, but I also know that the flag stands for democratic aspirations and inclusion. If we look at it in that way, the flag and the photograph can be a statement of not so much what we hope the country will become, but what we aspire to avoid.
7: Do you love the flag?
11: Well, I've collected flags since that moment.
7: You're kidding.
11: And I've been particularly interested in the way the flag has been used as a symbol on Navajo weavings and on folk art paintings across the South. And if we view it as a symbol of hope rather than as a symbol of hatred, the country can perhaps come together around the flag as something that is representative of the best of democracy.
7: Some will say, and I'm sure they say it to your face, Ted Landsmark, how did you find your way to that? I would never be able to look at that stick and that red, white, and blue again.
11: I think we have to be optimistic about our symbols, and that's the way I've always looked at it.
7: You know, I put out a flag, and I've heard from other people who say this as well. I'm not giving it up.
11: The flag does not belong to the radical right or to racists or to people who would try to use it to divide the country. The flag really belongs to all of us, and when you see it being flown around the world as a symbol of hope and aspiration, you can't help but feel that if we embrace it for its best values, the country will come together and heal itself. What the photograph does is to emphasize how much work remains to be done.
7: Ted Landsmark will have a link to the soiling of old glory at hereandnow.org.

0: It's 12:50 and you're listening to Here and Now on 90.7 WFAE. I'm Mike Szymanski. Coming up, Scott Tong talks to NPR's Jasmine Garst, who is in Miami ahead of today's matchup between Argentina and Cape Verde. There are just three spots left in the round of 16. Can Cape Verde continue their magical run? Find out after the break.
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5: It's Here and Now. Just three spots left in the World Cup round of 16. Today, Australia faces Egypt in Dallas. Colombia goes against Ghana in Kansas City, and Argentina and Cape Verde square off in Miami, which is where NPR's Jasmine Garst is today. Miami, Jasmine, you've been on the road a lot covering this tournament. You tired yet?
6: Oh, my goodness. Yeah, I'm ready for a little break. I think I might get one on Saturday.
5: All right, tell me about the atmosphere in Miami, which we have to say is where Argentina's Lionel Messi plays in the American MLS League.
6: It is such a festive environment. It's so hot. And yet yesterday there was like a rally party with, I would say, thousands upon thousands of Argentine fans. There's a huge Argentine community here in Miami. So, yeah.
5: You have reported a lot on Messi. You know, I have to say I saw him once in person in Shanghai at the Olympics 2008. That was Teen Messi, all that glorious hair back then, you know, out sprinting everybody in the field. And I was in the nosebleeds. This year, he scored 6 times in the World Cup, but tell me about the goalkeeper from Cape Verde he is up against today.
6: Oh, it's extraordinary. Bozinha is really, like, I would say Cape Verde is the star story of this World Cup. It's the smallest nation to ever make it this far into the knockout round. Some people will say it's a surprise. Those who follow African soccer know that Cape Verde has been killing it for the last 10 years or so. Yeah. And their specialty is defense. They park the bus, right? Which means, you know, the defense lines up in front of that goalie and you cannot get through. And
5: it's
6: that goalie,
5: right? It's maddening. For the other side. Yeah.
6: And Volzinha, he's just like, I say he's like Spider-Man. I mean, he's just like, he catches every ball. I mean, they've managed to really stymie Uruguay, Spain, who people were predicting is going to be the champion. They have really messed up some big dreams. And so I think on a technical level, it's just going to be such a fascinating game to watch.
5: Yeah. Well, and as you say, Argentina is likely to have the ball a lot of the time, but you know, will they get it in is the other question. Jasmine, we have to talk about VAR, the video assistant referee.
6: Oh, yeah.
5: I mean, highly debated, highly disputed video reviews. Last night, Croatia thought they tied Portugal in the 103rd minute, but then the video replay review said no, offsides, very complicated, no goal. Croatia loses. And then, of course, the night before, the American Flo Balogun gets a red card after the video review. Looks at his collision with the Bosnian player, even though, as many say, Argentina's Messi was in a similar play, kind of stepped on a guy on the other team, got no card. What's going on here?
6: Yeah, I mean, I think that one of the big questions out of this World Cup is, has the VAR gone too far? I mean, on the one hand, you want to be able to make like fair calls, right? But on the other, there is a moment in which it's just tampering with the magic and the trickery of soccer, of football, which is, you know, there is a natural like trickery to the game. So where is the line? You know, I'm also thinking of what happened with Colombia, where they called it an offside because of the guy's toes. And then there was Iran that you know, they called it because of the guy's butt was like slightly offside. And so it's like now VAR is punishing long toes and a big butt. I feel personally offended, you know, and I don't know. Yeah.
5: You say no more. Fine. I'm with you. Okay, big games this weekend in the round of 16. The smart money, quote unquote, says Morocco over Canada, France over Paraguay, Brazil over Norway, England slight favorites over Mexico. What upsets could we see?
6: I mean, I think England is going to have a uphill battle at El Estadio Azteca
5: in Mexico City. Yeah.
6: Oof, that is a stadium where Mexico historically wins. Mexico has been playing great. And, you know, even though England did win its last match, it didn't do so comfortably. It struggled. So I would say, I don't know that England against Mexico is such a clear call. I think when it comes to Morocco, I've been saying that this World Cup is the Africa World Cup. I mean, the African teams are doing extraordinary. And Morocco is a country that has been investing very consciously in its soccer team as a form of soft power. And, you know, we saw in the last World Cup, Morocco made it so far. I think they should not be taken lightly, and they're really a favorite for sure.
5: Yeah, well, made it to the last four 4 years ago. Morocco still has so much talent. And interestingly, one of my Uber drivers was from Morocco a couple weeks ago, and he goes, almost all of them were not born there. I mean, they have the heritage there. But anyway, pay attention to Morocco, as Jasmine Garst is. She is with NPR covering the World Cup. Jasmine, thanks so much.
6: Thank you for having me.
5: All right, for more World Cup coverage from the NPR network, check out the new World Cup tab in the NPR app. Here and Now is a production of NPR and WBUR. I'm Scott Tong in Washington, D.C.
2: I'm Robin Young in Boston. 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
5: Thank you.
2: Have a great 4th. It's Here and Now.
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0: Sailing right into the Independence Day holiday weekend, I'm Mike Szymanski, and thanks for joining us. You're listening to Here and Now on 90.7 WFAE. Coming up, for America's 250th anniversary, a special edition of the Friday Politics Roundtable with two presidential historians. Robin Young and Scott Tong discuss American history with Lindsay Chervinsky and John Meacham. Here and Now is next at 1 o'clock. Sunny and hot today, a high near 101 with a heat index up to 108.
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10: From NPR and WBUR Boston, I'm Robin Young.
11: And I'm Scott Tong. This is Here and Now. Coming up, we convene a special roundtable of two presidential historians to reflect on the ongoing American project.
10: Also, Paul Revere was said to say the British are coming, but a myth-busting Boston reenactor asks his tour group, what did he really say was coming?
12: The redcoat, that's right, huzzah! 1, 2, 3, huzzah! That's right, because this was a British colony, so ergo, everyone who lived here was British.
11: And acclaimed artist and activist Ai Weiwei joins us to talk about his new book on censorship.
13: Censorship exists in every power. And if they allow you to speak, that means your message is almost irrelevant.
11: Coming up here and now.
10: The news is first. Live from NPR News in Washington, I'm Louise Schiavone. The Iranian government is preparing for the days-long funeral of the Iranian supreme leader who was killed in an Israeli airstrike last February. The official ceremonies will begin tomorrow, and as NPR's Hadil Al-Shalshi reports, not all Iranians feel that this is a moment to note.
14: There will be memorial ceremonies and processions for Ayatollah Ali Khamenei in Tehran and the city of Qom. Then the remains will be taken to Shia holy sites in Najaf and Karbala in Iraq. He will be buried next Thursday in his birthplace of Mashhad. Iranian authorities are expected to shut down streets and the airspace. Some Iranians say the funeral is a time to say good riddance to the authoritarian leader who led the country since 1989. A 38-year-old doctor who wants to remain anonymous for fear of government retaliation says she hopes this funeral will mark the end of a dark chapter in Iranian history. I don't care about which pit the body will be dumped in, she says. Hadil Al-Shalchi, NPR News, Istanbul.
10: In Washington, D.C., nearly 5,000 National Guard troops are on hand from 20 different states as part of President Trump's anti-crime task force and to provide security as part of the America 250 celebrations. The number of troops in the city has essentially doubled in the past month, causing concern for many residents. NPR's Kat Lonsdorf has more.
15: Protesters surrounded a large park in D.C. where Defense Secretary Pete Hegseth was speaking, flanked by hundreds of uniformed troops. Hegseth commended the work of the thousands of Guard members that have been patrolling the city for months, commenting on the protesters.
16: It's the sound of ingrates, of ingratitude.
15: Trump deployed the Guard in August as part of a federal task force to fight crime, although crime was already trending down. A recent study found that the troops have had no effect on violent crime in D.C. Thousands more have been added to the city ahead of America 250 celebrations at a current cost of almost $3 million a day. Kat Lonsdorf, NPR News.
10: Extreme heat has settled in across much of the nation. Officials are urging people to stay hydrated. Minnesota Public Radio's chief meteorologist Ben Cathy says climate change is a huge factor.
17: We've had a bunch of record highs, about 100 across parts of the country. One thing that doesn't get talked about enough is the overnight low records. It's just so hot at night that the body cannot adequately cool itself down. And the science shows that this is five times more likely than before or without human-caused carbon changes. The Climate Central Climate Shift Index is jumping off the page for the eastern half of the country. And on Independence Day, about 100 million Americans will have extreme heat risk.
10: There are multi-day warnings of extreme heat for New York, Boston, and Philadelphia. This is NPR. The CDC says the West Nile virus season is off to an early start this summer with at least 48 cases already reported. It's the most common mosquito-borne disease in the U.S. Cases have been identified in 23 states. Insect repellent, long sleeves, and staying indoors between dusk and dawn reduce exposure to bites. West Nile virus cases can involve severe neurological complications. A child has died in Uganda from Marburg, a highly infectious disease similar to Ebola, according to the country's health ministry. As NPR's Jonathan Lambert reports, so far, health officials are reporting no further cases.
18: Marburg is a disease caused by the same family of viruses as Ebola, and it can be very deadly. Uganda has experienced about 20 Marburg outbreaks since the virus was first discovered in 1967. It's thought to be a disease that periodically spreads from bats to humans. This outbreak was identified after the death of a 1.5-year-old attracted the attention of ongoing Ebola surveillance. Ugandan health authorities are not reporting any more cases at this time. But at a World Health Organization press conference Thursday, officials acknowledged that there may be more cases, since it's unlikely a toddler would be the first case. WHO is working with Ugandan authorities to monitor the situation. Jonathan Lambert, NPR News.
10: President Trump marks the Independence Day holiday and the nation's 250th anniversary tonight at Mount Rushmore. Military displays and a big fireworks display are on tap at the landmark in South Dakota. The president due to give a big speech. I'm Louise Schiavone, NPR News.
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1: And I'm Scott Tong in Washington, D.C. This is Here and Now. The heat dome over half the country is complicating events to celebrate the 250th tomorrow. In Washington tomorrow night, President Trump will delay his rally-like speech on the National Mall, pushing the concert and the fireworks show until late in the evening.
0: Of course, 250 years ago, the Founding Fathers signed the Declaration of Independence, which stated, "We hold these truths to be self-evident, that all men are created equal, that they are endowed by their Creator with certain unalienable rights, that among these are life, liberty, and the pursuit of happiness." Even then, the U.S. fell short on those lofty ideals. 250 years later, what might we think about celebrating this imperfect union at a time when the country's so divided?
1: Today, we have a special edition of our Friday Politics Roundtable with two presidential historians. Lindsay Chervinsky is executive director of the George Washington Presidential Library. Hello, Lindsay. Welcome.
2: Thank you so much for having me.
1: Good to have you. And John Meacham, distinguished visiting professor at Vanderbilt University. John, hello again to you.
3: Thank you.
1: So let me ask this to each of you. What is your long view of this year's 4th of July? Lindsay, to you first.
2: Well, on one hand, I'm thrilled we're here. The history of republics suggests that it's not a guarantee, and our institutions are sometimes inherently fragile. So yay us for getting here this far. On the other hand, I think it is obviously a difficult time for the nation. And so I'm hoping it serves as a starting point to think about what we might want to accomplish and what reforms what we might want to implement to try and get to another 250 years.
1: John, another 250.
3: Well, I hope we get to 251. That's my main wish for the current. I think it is remarkable. I agree with Lindsay. I think the founders would be pleasantly surprised that it took this long for this kind of crisis of illiberalism and authoritarianism to have become as predominant as many of us worry that it is. There's a difference between celebrating and commemorating, I think. And I think a lot of people are not feeling in a celebratory mood, but I do think that we can commemorate. And by commemorate, I mean re-engage with the ideas, the principles, the difficult moral work that began 250 years ago and continues to unfold.
0: Well, it's funny you mention this, John. A lot of people may not, you know, feel in the celebratory mood, and a lot of Republican, you know, talking heads on cable TV shows are painting Democrats in particular as people who don't love the country because they maybe may not be feeling like celebrating right now. And so let's talk about some of the things that may be making some people uneasy. The Supreme Court this week affirmed President Trump's authority to fire heads of independent agencies at will. The same court that also granted the president absolute immunity for official actions on the job. We are hearing the president making more than $1 billion last year in crypto. We also spoke today to one of those revolutionary reenactors here in Boston who reminded us 250 years ago, this revolution was about overthrowing a king and that, you know, colonists were divided then and Americans now divided over Trump's power. Your sense of presidential power, Lindsay, I'll start with you, in this context.
2: Sure. Well, you know, I think typically when people say the founders thought that, that's a red flag for whatever else they're going to say is highly problematic because the founders disagreed on almost everything. However, there were a few things that they did agree upon. They agreed that if there was going to be a president, it was going to be George Washington first. And they agreed that we should have no king because that was what the war was fought over. And so they also implemented Congress as Article One, and it is number one for a reason. That was not just an accident. At this moment, I think that the founders would not be surprised that we have a strong executive. They would be concerned that the other branches seem uninterested in reining it in as they had intended.
0: Well, John, to you, your sense, are we drifting? I mean, there are no king's marches. You know, people, you know, who support President Trump think that's extreme. Where do you think we're drifting with this presidency?
3: Yeah, I don't think there's any question but that we are drifting. We are as close to an authoritarian ethos as we have been in 250 years. We have a president who has a remarkable grip on the base of his support, and the point of the American experiment was that we would not simply veer from monarch to monarch, from autocracy to autocracy, depending on whether that autocrat was in reflected what we want. This country was created so that politics would be an arena of contention where we would fight issues out peaceably, then we'd do it all again. As Hamilton said, every other government had been the product of force and accident. The United States government was supposed to be the product of reason and deliberation.
0: Okay.
1: Let me ask about a kind of a longer view of this 250th by referencing a man we had on our show recently, Princeton historian Eddie Glaude. His new book, America USA, How Race Shadows the Nation's Anniversaries. And Glaude writes at the very top, I do not love America, because he argues the country has what he calls a double consciousness.
4: America imagines itself at once as a beacon of freedom and as a white republic. And you can't hold those two views together without contradiction, without depositing a kind of madness at the heart of the nation.
1: Lindsay, he's referring, of course, to an ugly history about race in this country that Eddie Glaude traces throughout the nation's big anniversaries. He argues America lacks this self-awareness, particularly on big birthdays. What do you think?
2: Well, Eddie is an extraordinary historian, and I would never tell him, you know, how he should feel about the nation or about the holidays. But I think actually we do have an awareness of this. It's a very uncomfortable awareness, and it should be. It's a very uncomfortable dichotomy at the heart of our nation. I think the anniversaries come at times when that dichotomy is on display. 1826, of course, was just a couple of years after the first compromise over the Missouri Territory, such that we were trying to grapple with how do you deal with slavery and not go to civil war. 1876 was, of course, the collapse of Reconstruction.
1: Yeah.
2: And 1926 was, there was an extraordinary amount of political violence, especially in the South. So I think that these anniversaries come at times when it is, we are incapable of ignoring that dichotomy. And that is actually a part of the founding fabric. You know, the founding generation did not think they created something perfect. They wrote in their letters when they were leaving the Constitutional Convention that it was the best that could be had at the moment. That is not a triumphal representation of this document, but rather one that would hopefully survive for 20 years or a little bit more to provide a firmer foundation for the next generation, which they desperately hoped would be able to come up with a more creative solution to the problems that they could not solve, most notably slavery, which they very intentionally swept under the rug. So I think he and I are in agreement that there is this dichotomy there, that it is uncomfortable. But I think that that discomfort is not something we should ignore, but rather embrace as a call to action to say, how can we try and make the nation just a little bit more perfect?
0: Well, and also to not cede the flag. You know, we also are hearing today from Ted Landsmark. This was a black man who was attacked by a white racist using a flag on a flagpole. This was in 1976. He says we can't cede the flag to racists or the right wing. Here's another listener who feels the same way. Carlo Balboni from Alameda, California. He wrote he was in a punk band in California 25 years ago when a bandmate pulled out a desecrated flag to use on stage.
5: I told him, I'm not going on stage if you pull that flag out. And he said, why not? And I said, because that flag represents all of us. And if you do that, you're taking the most powerful symbol and you're giving it to the other side. It's not meant to be partisan. It's not owned by one party. It's all of ours. It belongs to all of us.
0: And John Meacham, your thoughts on this 250th?
3: You know, there's a difference between patriotism and nationalism. And we're living in a nationalistic moment. Nationalism is, broadly put, understood as an allegiance to your own kind. Patriotism is more properly understood as an allegiance to a creed, to an openness that anyone who pledges allegiance to the principles and, God willing, the practice of the Declaration of Independence, of the spirit of the Constitution, of this moral enterprise we've undertaken where democracy requires both giving and taking. And that's very hard as part of human nature because most people would rather take than give. I hate it when people say when something terrible happens in the life of the country, you'll always hear people say, this isn't who we are.
1: Mm.
3: Well,
1: mm.
3: of course it's who we are. Mm. Anyone with a remote sense of American history knows that we get things wrong all the time. The remarkable thing is that we get things right a lot of the time. And the task is to try to make the good outweigh the bad.
1: Well, and can I end by asking about the getting right, Lindsay, at this moment, in a challenging moment, as both of you talk about, where is your hope going forward in this country?
2: Well, I think I am intensely optimistic, which I think is should not be confused with naivete, but I'm intensely optimistic about the inspirational power of choosing to be an American. The nation is formed on people deciding they were going to be something else. And that is a really hard thing to do because it means you don't have a shared race or ethnicity or religion to fall back on. And yet generations after generations have made that choice and then have fought for it. And I'd like to believe that enough Americans, whether they're here because they were born here or they choose to come here and are choosing to be an American, believe in that opportunity and therefore want to make it better tomorrow and the day after and the day after that.
0: That's Lindsay Chervinsky, Executive Director of the George Washington Presidential Library. We've also been speaking with John Meacham, Distinguished Visiting Professor at Vanderbilt University. I think, you know, Scott, I think we want to say to both of you, Lindsay, on with your thought in mind, happy 4th of July, happy 250th. Let's celebrate what has gone well and what can be made better.
4: Yeah.
3: Thank you.
2: Thank you. Happy 4th to you.
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0: Thanks for joining us this afternoon. It's 119, and you're listening to news from here and now. I'm Mike Szymanski, and this is 90.7 WFAE. There is a heat advisory in effect for the Charlotte region until 8 o'clock tonight. Sunny and hot this afternoon, a high near 101, with a heat index making it feel more like 108.
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5: It's Here and Now. On this weekend when we celebrate freedom, we want to share a conversation on censorship. It is a topic that artist and activist Ai Weiwei knows well. His 2009 work called Remembering paid tribute to the thousands of children who died in the Sichuan, China earthquake the previous year, and it put him in direct conflict with the Chinese government. This past March, Ai Weiwei published an extended essay called On Censorship, and he sat down with me at NPR's bureau in New York for a conversation. Ai Weiwei, thank you for joining us.
6: Thank you.
5: In your new book, you write about censorship and surveillance. Let's first talk about the impact on you in China and outside China, and then we can talk about what you're seeing in the U.S. and what you're seeing in the West. In 2008, you know, I was based in Shanghai, and I remember the deadly earthquake, you know, the Wenchuan earthquake in Sichuan province, where my dad was born. And you went there to document the schools that collapsed and the children who died in those schools. What happened to you?
6: Well, censorship in China is very sophisticated thing. Chairman Mao always thinks that is the most important tool to control the public opinion. So by 2008, China is always quickly transform this kind of natural disaster or non-natural disaster into some kind of patriotic propaganda about the party, how party responded, how
5: heroic they were, right?
6: Yeah. So that time I was active on internet. I said, hey, let's find out what is the cause of those deaths rather than just glamorize how party rescued those people. Of course, that kind of voice in China is never popular because the official narrative is very strong, television, every newspaper. So I'm a singular voice questioning what is the cause of this kind of disaster.
5: And you were looking into the buildings, right? There was criticism that the buildings are very poorly made.
6: Yes, school building built by state should not collapse. Even the building next to it, apartment, is not collapsing. Mm-hmm. Hospital is not collapsing. That means those school buildings are built under corruption. So that means if you have $5,000 for the next one gets the job, they give to another one, only have $3,000 left, then the one give to the bottom maybe only have $1,000 left.
5: Oh, right. So the people at the top are taking the money and then just using cheap materials to...
6: It's not really properly built. We call it doufu, zha gongcheng. That means... If you shake it, it definitely will collapse.
5: Made of tofu.
6: Made of tofu.
5: Were you stopped when you were trying to film?
6: First, I promised online, I said I will do a research people's hall. And when you stop, I said, till the last student's been found. We organized this called the citizens investigation. We go through all the villages and check name by name. And we found 5,219 students, their name, their birthday, their parents. And I post every day the name we found online till they shut off my blog.
5: They shut down the site?
6: Yeah, because my blog was getting very popular because people, everybody's watching to see how can this crazy individual find all those names one by one. And the states never reveal one name.
5: I want to ask how effective you think this censorship is, where your site was removed, information on the earthquake. I remember in 2009, I was in our bureau in Shanghai, and we had a very smart college student from China, from Shanghai, in our bureau. And, you know, we were talking about the Tiananmen killings of 1989, June of 1989. And she popped up and she said, "What are you talking about? This is only 20 years after the incident." And she said, "I have no idea what you're talking about. It was erased." When you think about censorship, things when the government attempts, perhaps succeeds in erasing things from the public memory, what does it do for society?
6: Any information being covered is in favor of whoever governs. What they are afraid is, did they do the right job, or is their control legitimate? So they have to cover up all the information. That means almost any information being published has been tasted or covered or

0: your exhibit that followed?
1: That one caused like a devastating response. I've been named as an anti-Semitist.
0: Oh, anti-Semitic.
1: They call me like a terrorist. I was really wondering what's really going on. Then, of course, that caused five of my shows being shut down. One in England, one in France, one in Germany, two in United States.
0: Five shows?
1: In four different nations, five
0: my goodness.
1: Shows.
0: Who was calling you a terrorist? Where was that coming from?
1: It's just online. But culture institutions responded so quickly. Of course, this, when censorship happens, certainly there's no reason. You know, they cannot really explain it. Only reason is people are scared.
0: Can I ask about these cultural institutions that are supporting the arts, right? They're supporting open inquiry, individual expression. The fact that they canceled your exhibits, what does that say about what they were afraid of? Were they afraid of their money, their funding? Was there pressure from social media? What were they afraid of?
1: Good question. I think basically the buyer who normally buy art, and they're supporting art institutions. So for them, it hurt their business.
0: I see. They say, oh, that's controversial.
1: Mm-hmm.
0: Then the fear is their business model. That is,
1: of course.
0: Perhaps people who come to the exhibit with money, they might not come. Does that surprise you that, I mean, you've lived in many European countries, you've lived in New York for many, many years. This kind of censorship in the West, does that surprise you?
1: I'm irritated, but not really surprised, because I grew up in this. I have no fantasy about East or West or communist or so-called capitalist free economy type person. I think censorship exists in every power. And if they allow you to speak, that means your message and your information is almost irrelevant.
0: Hmm.
1: Only when you say something which they care about, definitely they will not let you speak. If you really have original thinking, you're in danger. You know, we can see what happened in universities, you know, Harvard, in Columbia, in many, many universities.
0: During and after the student protests about the war in Gaza.
1: You know, you really think, oh my God, this is only happening in third world nation, right? I mean, how could the U.S. government interfere? Oh, yes, they do. They do in the past, they do now, and they will do in the future.
0: You also write about surveillance and the power of surveillance. Can you talk about that?
1: The policy for surveillance, there's a guideline. First, they avoid facing you eye to eye. So you cannot identify them. But my tactic is I directly take photos. I would record it. Then later study, oh, I found that guy on Great Wall, and I found that guy in the park.
0: There you are again.
1: So you can easily identify. But this is old time, old fashioned. Today, we can follow our phone. They know exactly where you are.
0: Facial recognition.
1: And also they know who you talk to, what you buy, you know, what your eating habit or your sleeping habit, and what are you checking on the phone.
0: How should Americans, we're sitting here in New York, think about the surveillance that we are under and the effect of it?
1: I think, especially with the current administration, they are ignoring the so-called human rights or civil liberty. So I think Americans no longer can say we protect individualism, we protect personal privacy. Forget about human rights. You know, who's going to talk about human rights? Human rights become a dirty word. So that's why I think Americans are totally giving up in protect humanity and human rights, which is very sad, because that is a foundation for so-called democratic society.
0: Ai Weiwei, his new book is on censorship.

0: Live from NPR News in Boston, I'm Steve Brown. Iran is preparing for the days-long funeral of the late Supreme Leader Ayatollah Ali Khamenei. Banners across Tehran urged the public to rise up in support of the Islamic Republic after the devastating war that killed the 86-year-old cleric. The country's theocracy hopes to see millions flood the streets of the capital beginning tomorrow in scenes reminiscent of the burial of the late Supreme Leader Ayatollah Khomeini back in 1989. NATO's top commander says European allies have mostly filled gaps left by the U.S., reducing its military contributions to the organization's crisis plans. For weeks, U.S. General Alex Grinkiewicz has been urging Europe to provide more equipment after the U.S. announced on June 3rd it would cut assets like an aircraft carrier and fighter jets. He also considered backup plans in case of an attack. The NATO force model outlines available military assets from member nations. Interpol has identified a 39-year-old Ukrainian woman as the main suspect in a Monaco bombing that reportedly targeted a Ukrainian tycoon linked to Russia. Anastasia Berezovska remains at large with a red notice issued for her arrest. 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
1: It's 1:33 on a Friday afternoon, and you're listening to Here and Now. I'm Mike Szymanski, and this is 90.7 WFAE. Coming up, many of the founding fathers made their own beer, and American-made liquid courage fueled the revolution. That's after the break. Mostly clear tonight, a low near 77.
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5: It's Here and Now. We usually associate the Founding Fathers with tea. But as WBUR's Andrea Shea reports, many of them brewed their own beer while fomenting revolution.
6: History buffs flock to downtown Boston so they can time travel back to the birth of the United States. At Paul Revere's house, Old North Church, and the Green Dragon Tavern. For Gary Gogger of San Diego, visiting the legendary haunt feels
7: kind of like going into Disneyland for the first time.
6: Gogger is active in the Sons of the American Revolution, an organization for people with direct lineage to freedom fighters. The original Green Dragon was destroyed in the 1800s, but Gogger says this rebuilt shrine to rebellion is still hallowed ground.
7: I have images of a room full of boisterous people raising pewter goblets full of beer and getting some of those brash ideas off for the grog, you know.
8: Sorry, so I know that you are.
9: Debating all the ideas of the Enlightenment, the ideas of what is freedom, what is democracy, what is the role of the government.
6: Malcolm Purinton teaches courses on American history and beer at Northeastern University.
9: People just start rising up in arms, and they would plan this over beers at local taverns like the Green Dragon.
6: Sitting at the bar, Purinton takes in the antique guns, tri-corner hat, and maps of early Boston on the tavern's brick walls. Paul Revere and Dr. Joseph Warren secretly organized revolt at the Green Dragon, so it's known as the headquarters of the revolution.
9: This is where the Loyal Nine, the precursors to the Sons of Liberty, first met after the Stamp Act, when we start seeing that taxation without representation starting to happen.
6: It is also where the Sons of Liberty orchestrated the Boston Tea Party in 1773. Throughout the colonial era, Purinton says taverns and beer were ubiquitous.
9: Everyone was making beer in their homes.
6: They also drank imported beer, wine, and rum until the Patriots boycotted British imports.
9: Samuel Adams met here at the Green Dragon. And he even advocated, like, we need to stop bringing in any imported beer, any imported wine, and start really focusing on our own October beer, our strong beer, because that's something that we're making ourselves with our local barley being produced by John and Abigail Adams.
6: According to Purinton, beer helped ferment a new American identity across the colonies. He says the governor of Virginia made a statement by serving his homebrew to guests.
9: Patrick Henry, we're talking, you know, give me liberty or give me death. He saw that this is good enough. This is our local Virginian beer.
6: George Washington also brewed. When he took over the Continental Army in 1775, the general issued a command.
9: Washington made sure that every soldier would have a ration of at least 2 pints of spruce beer per day. Because, I mean, it was nutritious. It was part of, you know, some of that liquid courage if you're on the battlefield.
6: Feeling inspired, Purinton orders a pint of an appropriate beer.
9: Go with the Sam Adams.
8: All right.
9: Boston.
8: Yeah.
6: As he takes a sip, Purinton imagines how beer influenced the Founding Fathers when they drafted the Declaration of Independence. This 4th of July, he hopes Americans remember the patriots who came together 250 years ago and raised their pewter beer pots in a new country. For NPR News, I'm Andrea Shea.
1: We're glad to have you with us this afternoon, and thanks for listening to Here and Now. I'm Mike Szymanski, and this is 90.7 WFAE. Coming up, a Revolutionary War reenactor takes us to some of Boston's most iconic 18th century landmarks and shares the moments in American history that are most meaningful to him. 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
12: I'm Robin Young in Boston. It's Here and Now.
13: Still time to get tickets for the 10 o'clock tour. If you ain't got tickets, go get them. If you have tickets, you give me what?
12: You better do what he says. He's one of the famed Boston Freedom Trail reenactors. Men dressed in tricorner hats and breeches, women in straw hats and petticoats, who've all been sweating buckets this week, getting huge crowds ready to walk their guided tours along Boston's Freedom Trail, a 2.5-mile-long red brick path through 16 historic sites. The people packing in to buy tickets, families and fans of history set to celebrate the 4th in this cradle of liberty that rocked the American Revolution. children. The reenactors all have different styles. Children stare at them in awe. I approach this one with fear.
8: Excuse me, sir.
13: What?
8: Oh, do you mind if we ask who you portray?
13: I'm Nathaniel Ellis. My friends call me Nate. So I was a sailor in the Battle of Falmouth, 1779. One of a few naval battles we as a Continental Navy actually won. But in this case, we emerged victorious, so I get to wander around here and tell stories all day.
8: Well, thank you for doing so.
13: That's grand indeed, grand indeed. If you'd like to know, my real name is Christopher Schultz.
8: Thank you.
13: I'm a storyteller and an actor in the city of Boston.
8: I think people are frightened of you, which
13: Good.
8: Is what you want, right?
13: That's the whole point. I'm grumpy.
14: Hear ye, you are here for the 10 o'clock Freedom Trail Tour. It is time for us to depart, so let's head into the shade here. Everyone here for the...
12: A little less intimidating and a couple feet shorter is this fellow.
8: Your name?
15: I'm Jeremiah Poop, your friendly local Boston colonial tour guide at your service.
12: It's okay. Poop with an E.
15: With an E. E is silent. It's an old English name, very, very rare, but most people with that name have changed it to Pope.
12: You're speaking to me in present day, right?
15: Yeah.
12: Because I understand that when you're on the tours, you try to stay in character and in that time.
15: Well, most guys do, but I can't act my way out of a cardboard box. I just play myself, really. I'm just generic colonial guy here.
14: Well, welcome. I'm going to be your guide today. My name is Jeremiah Poop. Has anybody here ever walked the Freedom Trail before? A few of you. When were you with me?
16: Yeah.
14: Yes.
16: Like 8 years ago.
14: Oh,
16: so I reached out to you on Instagram and said, yes, and I brought my family back.
14: Well, thank you. Good to see you again. Wow. Well, it hasn't changed much in the last 8 years. You know, Paul Revere is still dead, so it's true. But we're going to be walking the Freedom Trail, and everyone always asks...
12: I have to ask you, did you request Mr. Poop?
16: I sure did. I've been following him on Instagram.
12: Where are you from?
16: Cincinnati.
12: Jeremiah Poop has become something of a social media influencer, a self-taught historian who really knows his stuff. We start on the common, a sprawling green park where Puritans once raised cattle, but Jeremiah points out a playground.
14: That was not a playground in those times. That was the site of a gallows, and that was where we would kill witches and pirates and Catholics and things like that. But usually we didn't kill. Usually we had the whipping post or the scarlet letter. Oh, yes. Or we had a thing called the stocks and pillories. You've seen that. Your head and arms go through. And let me tell you, if you're caught falling asleep in church on Sunday, you could be thrown in the stocks. And everyone would come down and throw rotten eggs that you people throw, you know, horse and cow manure at you. And so you can see the Puritans were not very nice people. And we're not going to talk about them anymore today because I don't like them. So what we'll do instead, I'm Catholic, they would have killed me. So instead we'll focus on the American Revolution. And yes,
15: I've been here 23 years now, and I've never loved any job more in my life. It's just a joy. It never gets boring because you're always meeting people from all over the world and learning new things. I never stop learning.
14: Look atop yonder hill. Behold, 'tis the Massachusetts State House.
12: Past the State House, we come to the Old Granary Burying Ground, established in 1660, resting place for Paul Revere, Ben Franklin's parents. Did you know they had 16 or so kids and sold Ben into indentured servitude in Philly when he was just 11? But we also learn graves were often very shallow and unmarked, and it's rare, but the past has come back to haunt.
14: To this day, if we get periods of very heavy, sustained rain, sometimes you get things coming up through the soil. I was doing a tour for a prep school. One of the boys, he pulls a human skull out of the mud, and then the kid decided it'd be really funny to chase me around the graveyard with it, so his friend apparently put it on YouTube.
12: Okay, gross, but this mom is traveling with her preteen son.
17: This is the way history should be taught. It's much more interesting than what is in school.
12: What's your name?
17: Della Martin.
12: And where are you from?
17: Cary, North Carolina.
12: Oh, great. Jeremiah also points to a bar across the street and then Samuel Adams' grave at the granary, the only place where you can get a cold Sam Adams across from a cold Sam Adams. Padumpum. But he's serious about the history. Here's why John Hancock's grave is as big as his signature on the Declaration of Independence.
14: Let's think what the Declaration was. It's a letter from our Congress to the King telling him we're leaving the British Empire. Here's all the reasons why. It's basically the most famous breakup letter in history. I mean, Taylor Swift couldn't have written it better. But by signing it, they were committing an act of treason punishable by death. And according to legend, he said, let me sign it extra large so His Majesty can read it without his spectacles on. He's thumbing his nose at the King. Today, maybe somebody's even said to you when they've asked you to sign your name to something, put your John Hancock on that. Well, that's where that comes from.
15: One person who I think is a remarkable person in there is Samuel Sewall, who's one of the judges at the Salem witch trial. Also wrote the first anti-slavery book ever published in North America, The Selling of Joseph. And in 1703, Samuel Sewall officiated at the wedding of an African man, Thomas Baduna, to a white woman, Lydia Craft. The Massachusetts General Court passed a law right after that banning interracial marriage, and yet he continued to do so to make a statement.
12: Well, of course, Paul Revere is also buried here. He shows up in a lot of stops before you even get to his home. He was a smithy, an industrialist. He spied on the British, may have discovered dental forensics.
14: It's kind of like CSI Colonial Boston, if you will. Basically, we'll always know him best for his midnight ride, because he found out that British General Thomas Gage was sending troops out to conquer, to seize and destroy a massive stockpile of weapons and ammunition. And who can tell me what he yelled as he rode? Anybody know? The British are coming. And yet it turns out he never would have said the British are coming. Can anyone tell me why he would not have said the British are coming? What do you think? Yes, the redcoats are the regulars. That's right. Huzzah! 1, 2, 3.
18: Huzzah!
14: That's right. Because this was a British colony, so ergo and vis-a-vis, everyone who lived here was what? Was British.
8: Excuse me. Did that guy just yell at you from a car?
14: Yes, he did. Yeah. Is he like, Jeremiah, you know? You can tell already that this is the site of the Boston Massacre.
12: That's because a bronze medallion in the sidewalk marks the spot next to the old State House, where in 1770, a handful of occupying British troops were taunted by a group of teens. One of the boys was struck. Hundreds of patriots gathered and began throwing things at the eight or so troops, things like dead animals. Then they hurled the greatest insult. Now remember, the Puritans thought lobsters were filthy and disgusting.
14: The crowd began making fun of the soldiers. They called them bloody bags and lobsters. And soon the whole crowd, over 200 strong, and led by Crispus Attucks, who, by the way, had escaped from enslavement several years earlier, but he leads the group in a chant. Some people believe they chanted this. Lobster bags, go home! Lobster bags, go home! On the count of three. 1, 2, 3. Lobster bags, go home! Lobster bags, go home! Yeah, that would have scared him.
12: But of course, it didn't. The British soldiers began firing. Five patriots would be killed. The first to die, their leader, the black and indigenous dock worker, Crispus Attucks. Crispus Attucks, a man of African and indigenous descent.
15: Yeah. Someone opined on my tour once that in a way you could say he's the father of the country. Well, I think the poet John Boyle O'Reilly said at best, he said Crispus Attucks was the first to defy and the first to die. And I think that's so beautifully put. And the fact that he is both African American and Native American, too, these two groups that had been treated so horribly. And here he is dying for freedom that he wasn't even, you know, in on. I'm having more and more people come up to me asking me not merely about Crispus Attucks, but people like Phyllis Wheatley, the African American poet, and perhaps the first woman of color in America to ever have her writings published. Society was just actively hindering them, and yet they still achieved great, great things, you know?
14: Thank you all so much for coming today, and happy 4th of July to all of you who celebrate. So thank you. You are awesome. Thank you.
12: Well, as we leave our new best friend, Freedom Trail guide Jeremiah Poop, the E is silent, I asked him to reflect on 200 years ago and now.
15: But, you know, in some respects, nothing changes, because in 1776, it was almost 50-50 between loyalists and patriots. Lifelong friends and family who weren't even on speaking terms anymore, depending on where they stood on this conflict and on whether or not to be loyal to the crown or not. We've never been monolithic in our opinions in America, and perhaps that's, a strength for us, you know, in many respects.
12: Boston Freedom Trail reenactor Jeremiah Poop, the E is silent. It's here and now.
1: 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I'm Mike Szymanski, and this is 90.7 WFAE. Coming up, the turtle was invented during the Revolutionary War and was the first submarine used in combat. 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
5: It's Here and Now. America has been a sovereign nation for 250 years. And let's remember, the colonies fought against Great Britain, which at the time had the world's best navy. Well, one American inventor had a brilliant idea for how to outmaneuver the British. Here's Alan Yu of WHYY's The Pulse.
21: David Bushnell may not be a household name, but he's a hometown hero in Connecticut, in a town now called Westbrook. Bushnell came from a farming family, but went to study at Yale shortly after the British occupied Boston in the 1770s.
22: And arriving at Yale, he had a pretty crazy idea, which was that you could blow stuff up underwater.
21: Elizabeth Kaiser is the executive director of the Connecticut River Museum. She says Bushnell's idea was to build a vessel that could get close to British warships by traveling underwater and attach a mine that would explode after a specific time.
22: Everyone else thought that would be impossible, but he was really committed to the idea.
21: It took years to figure out how this would work. For starters, how would the vessel sink at the right time and then come back up?
22: The idea that you would use bilge water as a way to decrease or increase your height within the water so that you could have buoyancy was totally new. No one had ever done that before. Submarines still use technology like that today.
21: Bushnell came up with a ship that a soldier later called the Turtle. It looked like a giant coconut with a hatch on top and two propellers cranked by hand to move through the water. That was another new idea no one had tried before.
22: The submarine vessel that he created was just big enough for one person to stand in. And when it was all closed up, you had only about 30 minutes of air.
21: The plan was for the Turtle to approach an enemy ship underwater and attach a case of gunpowder to the hull with a drill. The drill would fasten the explosives and start a clockwork mechanism. Once the Turtle had safely escaped, the explosives would go off. After a few tests in the Connecticut River, it was time for the Turtle's first real mission in September 1776, blow up a British warship in New York Harbor. Bushnell's brother was supposed to be the pilot, but he got sick, so they trained a volunteer. They waited until the cover of night to launch, according to retired Navy engineer and diver Roy Manston.
23: It was surprising to everyone, I think, is that it actually was able to perform its function as a submarine.
21: But the new volunteer pilot struggled to attach the mine to the British ship with the 30 minutes of air he had.
23: He just kept making attempts to connect to the underside of the hull and was not successful, and just had to make his escape when he could tell that he was running out of air. And then it was beginning to be morning, so he had to try to escape and go back to Manhattan, where they made two more attempts over the next couple of weeks.
21: In the end, the Turtle never did blow up a British ship, and no one knows what happened to it. But the idea of what Bushnell tried to do stuck around. George Washington called it, quote, an effort of genius, end quote, in a letter to Thomas Jefferson. Manston says everything Bushnell invented for the Turtle worked. It was just too much effort for the pilot to move the submarine through the water manually with pumps and pedals, while also attaching the explosive. Manston knows this because he has seen and heard firsthand how tiring it can be to operate the Turtle. That's the sound of someone driving a working replica of the turtle. It's from 2008, when Manston and his colleagues in the Navy tested a replica of the turtle in the Mystic River in Connecticut. A trained Navy diver took the submarine underwater.
23: We were able to pretty well prove that the concept of this little wooden submarine propelled by one person could have done its job. It's just that the technologies just were not ready for this idea. Bushnell's idea was just 100 years ahead of its time.
21: Elizabeth Kaiser from the Connecticut River Museum says the turtle became an inspiration to future inventors.
22: The turtle has left a pretty lasting legacy. Connecticut is still a state where submarines are produced. Groton, Connecticut is called the submarine capital of the world. And so this sort of idea by really a local kid who had a completely audacious thought that he could blow stuff up underwater changed the face of warfare.
21: To this day, historians credit the turtle as the world's first combat submarine. Kaiser says the story of the turtle is not well known, but is a lasting example of American ingenuity as old as the country itself. For Here and Now, I'm Alan Yu.
5: 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I'm Scott Tong in Washington, D.C.
0: I'm Robin Young in Boston. From all of us, have a happy 4th celebration of the 250th. We're a work in progress, right, Scott? And we will be back here on Monday with more. Here and Now.
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1: 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I'm Mike Szymanski. Coming up in today's On Point, an accent doesn't just tell someone where you are from, but who you are, your cultural background, race, age, and class. How the way we talk matters more than we think. On Point is next at 2 o'clock. There is a heat advisory in effect for the Charlotte region until 8 o'clock tonight. Sunny and hot this afternoon, a high near 101.
3: Even if you are gainfully employed in this 2026 labor market, you are never far from becoming obsolete.
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24: Accent? Who's got an accent?
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24: 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There is no one right accent. But why are there so many different accents? And how do they become such powerful markers of class, place, and heritage?
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31: And he goes, what? And I said, you know, Bonnie Clark, the guy with the artificial heart.
32: We should be proud of where we came from and what our accent stands for.
24: I'm Meghna Chakrabarty. Today on Point, the why behind how we talk. 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
33: What's it to you? 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
0: Live from NPR News in Washington, I'm Louise Schiavone. More than 2,500 people in Venezuela are known dead after twin earthquakes struck around Caracas last week. The search continues for tens of thousands of missing. International Rescue Committee Emergency Response Director Rafael Velasquez Garcia.
6: We are looking right now, sadly, at the figures where more than 2,000 people have died, and there's still more than 38 to 40,000 people missing.
0: Beyond search and rescue, he says, it's also critical to address the quality of life that earthquake destruction has left behind for affected Venezuelans.
6: Now we have to reconstruct people's livelihoods. We have to help people help themselves, making sure that they have access. Our people on the ground, our teams on the ground, are telling us that they're considering a vector response. They're worried about water and sanitation, lack of access to clean water.
0: The quakes erupted a week ago Wednesday. The death toll in the latest Russian strikes on Kyiv has climbed to 30 as rescue workers sift through the remains of an apartment building destroyed in that missile strike. NPR's Joanna Kakissis reports from Kyiv that Ukraine is running low on air defense supplies that intercept missiles.
8: Ukraine has already developed interceptors that target Russian drones, but it relies on Western allies to supply anti-ballistic air defense that targets Russian missiles. In his evening video address, Ukrainian President Volodymyr Zelensky said Ukraine wants licenses to produce U.S.-designed Patriot air defense missiles. If NATO still means something to the Allies, he says, Europe must have its own capacity to defend itself from all types of threats, including Russian ballistic missiles. Zelensky says that lives might have been saved in Thursday's attack if Western allies had delivered promised air defense missiles on time. Joanna Kakissis, NPR News, Kyiv.
0: On this 4th of July holiday, swarm drones are increasingly being used alongside fireworks to animate patriotic symbols in the sky. From member station WPLN, Blake Farmer reports a few towns are even experimenting with all-drone shows.
9: This is just a trial run for Clarksville, Tennessee. It's still doing fireworks on July 3rd, but the town that neighbors Fort Campbell, Kentucky, has also added an all-drone show on the 4th. Michael Hunter was an Army drone operator who now works for Clarksville's Parks Department and pitched the drone display.
10: There's less litter, it's more environmentally friendly, doesn't disturb the wildlife as much, and it's a beautiful way to actually get your family out together and just celebrate as a community.
9: It's also less triggering to local veterans dealing with combat-related PTSD. Towns in Iowa and Illinois have transitioned to drone shows because of cost and convenience. Salt Lake City is doing all drones this year primarily because of heightened fire risk. For NPR News, I'm Blake Farmer in Nashville.
0: A heat dome, high-pressure systems above a region that trap heat and humidity has been smothering parts of the U.S. this weekend. This is NPR. With a heat wave affecting roughly half the country, Hollywood is expecting a big holiday weekend. NPR's Bob Mondello has details.
11: Back in the 1950s and 60s, before home air conditioning was common, movie theaters put out blue and white signs with penguins in the summer, saying it's cool inside. The signs are long gone, but the cool hasn't changed, and cinemas expect sweltering families will take advantage. The animated heroes of Minions and Monsters are joining Pixar's Toy Story 5 in courting kids. Aimed at older audiences, Supergirl, the thriller's Disclosure Day and Obsession, and a story about the young George Washington.
12: Why can I not become a British officer?
13: Because you are not British, George.
11: If crowds seek them out during midday heat, that should compensate for Saturday night, when even the biggest films are no competition for 4th of July fireworks. Bob Mondello, NPR News.
0: At New York's Madison Square Garden, the rehearsal dinner is history, and all that's left is a wedding extravaganza for Taylor Swift and Travis Kelce. The fine details have been hush-hush. It's all expected to begin at 5 p.m. and last potentially till 4 a.m. There's another Swift in the news, and that is NASA's Swift Observatory, a NASA telescope that's been circling above Earth, but at an altitude that's lower than where it began. The telescope has been blown to lower orbit, at least in part due to recent solar storms. Today, a three-armed spacecraft was launched by Northrop Grumman to eventually capture the Swift Observatory and boost its orbit. Otherwise, it could eventually crash into Earth. I'm Louise Schiavone, NPR News, Washington.
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0: This is On Point. I'm Meghna Chakrabarty, and these are just some of the sounds of America.
1: Hey, I'm Ralph Sorrell. I live in West Jefferson, North Carolina. I was calling about the show on accents. I have been told I have a strong one.
2: We say roof weird, and some people say bag weird, and we say op a lot, like when you bump into somebody, you're just getting the way. And in Wisconsin, we sometimes tap into the Youper accent and go, go Packers.
3: Did you hear about Bonnie Clark? And he looked at me and said, what are you talking about? I said, you know, Bonnie Clark. And he looked at me again and goes, what? And I said, you know, Bonnie Clark, the guy with the artificial heart.
4: I've been told by other Minnesotans that I have a fairly strong accent. It's those O sounds that come out that we are known for when we say no or snow or the Golden Gophers.
5: I was born and raised in South Carolina. My husband has actually traveled for his job before to English-speaking places that they would need to get a translator because his southern accent was so deep and ingrained they couldn't understand what he was saying.
6: Coloradoans don't pronounce T's in the middle of words. It's kind of like you could say, our daughter lives in the mountains, but not in Montrose or Minnern.
7: I was born and raised in New Orleans, Louisiana. I think may have more accents than any other state.
8: This is an Eastern Kentucky accent. It's very distinctive from Central Kentucky and Western Kentucky. A lot of Irish, a lot of Scotch, isolated in the Appalachian Mountains. They say little words like you-ins and us-ins.
9: You know, up there in the North Country, yeah, where we eat lutefisk and lefse, yeah, don't you know? Oh, yeah, yeah. All right, then, have a good day.
0: That was On Point listeners. From the top, Ralph Sorrell from West Jefferson, North Carolina. Ricardo Vargas from Milwaukee, Wisconsin. Joe DeBerry from Rhode Island. Emily from Minnesota. Julie Cheek from Easley, South Carolina. Dee Dee Harold from Glade Park, Colorado. Chris April from New Orleans, Louisiana, of course. Regina Cox from Eastern Kentucky. And Richard Janish from Bemidji, Minnesota. Now, the Irish playwright George Bernard Shaw famously said once that the U.S. and the U.K. are two nations separated by a common language. Well, within the United States, of course, you could say that we're one nation whose internal borders include the invisible divides between some 30 dialects and even more sub-regional accents. And how we talk has always been connected to who we are, and that leads both to the beauty of regional heritage and the almost instantaneous negative perceptions that we carry each other about each other regarding race and class. Making assumptions about people based on how they talk remains, unfortunately, an acceptable bias. But why do we talk how we talk? What factors of history and even biology go into making the gorgeous sounds of American speech? Well, Valerie Friedland is a professor of linguistics at the University of Nevada in Reno, and she's author of Why We Talk Funny, The Real Story Behind Our Accents. Professor Friedland, welcome to On Point.
10: Thank you. I am so excited to be here to talk about those fabulous accents you played.
0: Those were just a few. We put a call out for On Point listeners to send us samples of how they talk, and we got a lot. So we'll hear more throughout the hour. But would you be willing to play a little game with me first to start off?
10: Oh, uh-oh. Okay, let's try it. Okay. I'm not good at games, especially
0: okay.
10: Early.
0: Okay. No, but you'll be good at this one, or at least it'll be instructive, I hope.
10: Okay.
0: Okay, so you're hearing how I talk. You heard how I read, and quite frankly, how I talk is how I talk. I don't actually have a separate radio persona from who I am, although maybe...
10: It's your everyday voice.
0: I'm a little less emotional on the air, let's put it that way, than I am off the air. I don't know if you already know where I'm from. Hopefully you don't. But where would you guess that I'm from in the United States?
10: Huh. Well, that one's a hard one. But can we play a little game back?
0: Yeah.
10: Because that might help me narrow it down.
0: Okay.
10: I'm gonna spell some words.
0: Okay.
10: And I want you to say them. And that will help me figure out where you're from.
0: Got it.
10: So the first one I'm going to spell is C-O-T.
0: Caught.
10: Okay. And then I'm going to spell C-A-U-G-H-T.
0: Caught.
10: Say them together.
0: Caught.
10: Okay. I would hazard a guess that you have a Western origin.
0: Oh,
10: basis of that alone.
0: Really?
10: Yes.
0: That's so good. Yeah, I grew up in Oregon.
10: Yes, there you have your you have what's called the cot merger, or in linguistic circles, the low back vowel merger, which is sort of the biggest marker of Western speech. Now, the interesting thing is it's actually spreading. So a lot of Southerners have it. I actually grew up in the South and I have it, but it is an absolute no-no in most parts Northeast, unless you're from Boston.
0: Well, I've been in Boston for a little while now, so maybe those two regions are reinforcing each other. Although,
10: there you go.
0: Sorry, fellow Bostonians, I still pronounce my R's. But Professor Friedland, you said you were from the South.
10: I am. I grew up in Memphis, Tennessee.
0: Okay. We're going to get to this a little bit later, but if I hadn't heard you tell me that, I'm not sure I would have been able to identify that in how you talk.
10: There it comes out. You know, I think a lot of people say when they go home, their accent comes out. And there are certain things I say that people do tag it on. But generally speaking, I'm part of the generation, which is Generation X, for whom regional accents have really, especially from urban areas, have really started to die out. And mm-hmm. So that's part of the reason I don't sound super Southern, is a lot of the people I grew up with don't either.
0: Well, I can tell you that so many of our listeners want to talk about exactly that, about why within their own families accents are seeming to are going away. We're going to hold that for the last part of the show, because first we have some more work to do here. Your book is called Why We Talk Funny. And of course, that phrase comes from people who get told, well, you talk funny. But of course, is there such a thing as a standard American accent?
10: In the American imaginary, yes. And so a lot of people would say, well, I speak without an accent. And that would be probably what people think of as that standard American sort of Midwestern inspired accent, or the broadcast standard. But the reality is there is no such thing as someone who speaks without an accent. We might be the one speaking without an accent that's highly noticeable in terms of the features it has, so that people would point to them and say, oh, you know, that tags you as being from this place or that place. But every accent, every way we talk says something about our social identity in ways we probably don't realize. It says something about your age, because changes usually come to younger speakers. It says something about often your ethnicity, your nation, your class. And so whether or not you think you speak with an accent, it says something about you, and everybody has one.
0: This has always been a bugbear of mine, because the idea that there's one standard accent has nothing to do with actual speech, and everything to do with, I would say, political power. And historical power, because as you said, no matter how we talk, that is how we talk. There's no one right way or wrong way, unless I don't know, a government or a particular class has decided that they are the OG, you know, of speech. And so the fact that maybe not so much today as it was a generation or two ago, but the fact that America does retain so many different regional and even ethnic accents, I would say that's a good thing, that holding on to that form of identity remains important to Americans.
10: It's an incredibly important thing. You lose something when you lose an accent. And just thinking about, you know, when you talk about that accent that people think is accentless, the sort of standard American accent people aspire to in their educational systems and things like that. When you think about the type of people that speak that way, they're not the people you want to go hang out with at a bar after work, right? You know, the people with the local accents, they're way more fun. It's just there's that intimacy and a solidarity and a fellowship and a camaraderie that doesn't exist when you get to the standard kind of forms of speech, because they are more formal and they're placeless. So they don't matter to us in these social ways the same way local accents do, which really bond us to people and places.
0: So accent is a powerful tool of identity and bonding. And also, because we can actually control it a little, it's a powerful tool of belonging outside of the groups that we were born into, which is another thing listeners want to talk about. And we'll get to that in a minute. But I want to dig in more into, obviously, the whys of how we talk. In your book, you write about, like, at what point in time does someone start developing an accent? And does there come an age in which it becomes kind of baked in, no matter what we would try to do to change how we talk?
10: Absolutely. I think we don't realize when we are judging people on their accents or asking people to do things like switch accents and not speak a certain way anymore, that your accents come very, very young. You're children when you get your accent. So babies, as early as 5 months old, start to notice the accents around them. Obviously, they don't comment on them, and they're probably not very judgy about them like we are later. But if you are, you know, having two speakers in a room with a baby and someone sounds more like the accent that they have at home, they are more likely to turn towards that person. Or a little older, like at 10 months, they're more likely to take a toy from that person. So clearly there's a salience to accent very early on. And by age 2 to 4, we find that mothers in particular are starting to model some of the local accent forms to their children. And we see that by age 5, children have already started to move away from the parent system and move towards those way cooler people known as peers in kindergarten. So your accent starts really young, and even at 5, we find that children will pick someone of a similar accent to be their friend more often than someone of a different accent. So the social bonding of accents comes very, very early, and then by the time you reach adulthood, it is baked in. So you're not going to be able to change that accent in the same way you could, say, if you moved someplace when you were 8, where you could pick up local features. Really, what we're doing as adults when we move to a new area and we try to get aspects of that accent is we're kind of doing this mishmash blended where we pick up a few superficial features of that accent. So if I move to the South, I might start saying pin and pen more alike, but I probably don't know that the same vowel needs to merge in words like since and sense. So I wouldn't do it in the natural pattern.
0: Mm. Well, we are talking today about the whys behind how we talk. Valerie Friedland is with us. She's author of Why We Talk Funny, the real story behind our accents. I'm still blown away, Professor, that just out of hearing me speak two words, you pinned me as a West Coaster. So when we come back, I want to ask you for more cheat codes on how to understand where people are from based on just one or two words. So we'll be back. This is On Point.

0: Thanks for coming along today. And at 2:19, you're listening to On Point in this hour. How the way we talk matters more than we think. On Point continues here on listeners supported 90.7 WFAE. I'm Mike Szymanski. Sunny and hot tomorrow, the Independence Day holiday, a high near 102, with the heat index up to 106.
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3: You're back with On Point. I'm Meghna Chakrabarty, and today we are speaking with Professor Valerie Friedland. She's a professor of linguistics at the University of Nevada in Reno, and she's also author of Why We Talk Funny, The Real Story Behind Our Accents. And Professor Friedland, let's let our On Point listeners once again hear, or let them in here to show us how they talk. And many of them told us that not only do they have an accent, obviously when they speak, but they are also very cognizant or sensitive to how other people hear them.
4: I remember hearing from a very young age, probably around first grade, people telling me that I talk funny.
5: I came home one time and started packing the car and had it yet, and my parents were horrified. Soon was private school for me.
6: As a child, I grew up in New York, and then I had to move after my father passed away to Florida. And then the kids kind of tormented me in Florida, having a New York accent. And then when I had to move back as a teenager to Long Island, New York, then the high school kids there tormented me about having a southern drawl of an accent.
7: He was just really upset that I didn't sound like I was from Texas.
8: I've had to re-record this a few times so that I feel like I sound like myself, because I think my accent changes a lot depending on who I'm talking to. I will sort of put my accent aside a little bit to try to sound more educated, and I really hate that I've internalized that concept that in order to sound educated, I can't sound like myself.
9: I felt compelled to send this in because I know we have an accent. I have always known that I have an accent. But I love it, and I want to celebrate the way that people speak.
10: Someone listening to this probably thinks, boy, he sounds like he went to Harvard. I didn't go to Harvard.
11: In the South, I've always felt that they believed we were not very smart because we had a Southern accent, and I use that to my advantage to keep people off guard so that they don't think they can outsmart me.
12: People make a lot of inferences based on accent, whether it's the race or education, intelligence. A lot of these things are attributed to how people speak.
3: So again, from the top, that was Megan Calhoun from Columbus, Ohio, Adam from Arlington, Massachusetts, Karen Mule Brown from New York, Sarah Hudnell from Wimberley, Texas, May Hitchings from Athens, Georgia, John Austin Gregory from Chatham, Virginia, Steve from Massachusetts, Mary Coker from Waynesville, North Carolina, and Emeka Ofobike Jr. from Austin, Texas. So, Professor Friedland, I want to get more into the sort of the how behind how we talk, but let's just address the issue that listeners brought up there. While accent, as you were saying earlier, is one of the most sort of powerful bonding mechanisms between people, it's also a very exclusionary one. And I think one of the things that makes it particularly interesting is that it's one of the indicators of origin and class that with work, we can actually erase about ourselves. Can you talk about how it became such a strong analog for not only where we're from, but sort of what socioeconomic or even education level we have?
13: Absolutely. And, you know, I think it's an interesting thing about accents that they're so valuable to us in terms of our own identities, and how we talk is something that we use to kind of relate to other people. But we are also very aware of how we're judged on the basis of how we talk. And, you know, there's very little in life you do where you don't speak. So it's hard when you come from an accent background that you might be proud of, and it might identify you with people that you love and cherish. But at the same time, you know that people are judging you for it. And this has actually been a problem for centuries, but it's pretty recent, actually, that it's a marker of class to the degree that we see it today. So, you know, very few other things are not legislated, but accent is something where it's still okay to judge people on the basis of that social characteristics you associate with it. And what you see is during the, you know, earlier eras of English back in Britain, so pre-1600s, 1700s, there were certainly differences in the way people spoke. I mean, massive ones,
3: yeah,
13: depending on whether you were a commoner or someone in the royal family or an aristocrat. But you really couldn't move. There was no such thing as class in that sense, because there was rank, there was title, there was standing. So you either were in the, you know, higher classes, or you weren't born to it. So there was no movement. So maybe people noticed the way others talk, but it wasn't used as such a strong determinant of where people could move to. But with the Industrial Revolution, that really revolutionized the way that people could move in class. They could become wealthy. They could buy titles. They could buy land. They could be your next door neighbor all of a sudden. But one thing that they couldn't do is buy a new accent, even though they did try. And actually, when you look at the 18th century, that's where we get a flood of elocution,
3: yeah,
13: handbooks, of usage guides, of

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1: Experience.
2: Right, meaning we still haven't overcome the presumption, right, that how we talk is indicative of how intelligent we are. I mean, I was listening to the On Point listener who said she feels really horrible that she's internalized this thought that if she speaks in her natural accent, it means to everyone around her that she's not smart, right? It's such a damning judgment that we pass on people that actually has no correlation whatsoever to education level, you know, intelligence, even just sort of wherewithal. It's there's something so sticky about accents that we still accept that as a bias.
3: It's crazy that we sort of think that somehow a linguistic feature can have any meaning at all,
2: yeah,
3: right?
2: I mean, exactly.
3: We if we drop the R in New York, it's low class. If you drop the R in London, it's high class. So that alone should tell you it can't possibly be the feature. But what happens is accents are triggers for social stereotypes. And so when we hear someone that belongs to a group that their accent sort of ties them to, whatever stereotypes we have about that group, that they're lazy, that they're uneducated, or that they're smart but sort of untouchable and unpleasant, you know, whatever that activation is, gets attached to the sounds in their speech. And it's not fair, but it's unfortunately what we do, and we kind of do it innately. We sort of just go and it triggers it, and we have to work hard to get over that.
2: So there's the class-based bias that we attach to accents, and then of course there's a race bias as well. And we actually had a really interesting caller talk about this. This is Emeka Ofobike Jr., and Emeka was born in Nigeria, but moved to the United States when he was 4 years old. And he shares a story with us about when he was 17 and someone called his house to conduct a phone survey.
4: And at the end, she got to the demographic part of the survey, and she asked my age, I told her, and when she asked my race, I told her I was Black, and I remember she started laughing. And after she stopped laughing, I was like, what? And that's when she realized I was serious and that I was Black. And that's when it occurred to me that this girl had been thinking she'd been talking to a white person the entire time and had no idea, based on how I spoke, that I was Black.
2: Professor Friedland, respond to that.
3: Yes, I mean, race is one of the big things that we take from hearing someone talk. And, you know, it's one of those funny things that a lot of times in courtrooms, for example, if people are asked about the race of someone they might have overheard, a lot of times that's ruled as inadmissible. But in real life, when we get on the phone or we run into someone, we often will associate ethnic cues with the way they talk. And so that is a problem for people that don't have those accents. So a lot of times people have had that same experience where there is no such thing as a white accent or a Black accent in reality. It's just who you spend time with and where you grow up and the people that talk around you as a child, that's the accent you get. But we do have these very strong associations with race and sounds that in even saying hello, a lot of times people will say they can tell the race of the speaker. So obviously that person in that clip was in or surrounded by people that didn't sound sort of traditionally Black. And so when someone heard them as white, they just couldn't believe that they were in fact African American. And I don't think they're alone. In fact, there's a famous case of a Stanford professor who's African American who does not sound traditionally African American in terms of the sort of traditional ethnic markers. And he was trying to find a house in Palo Alto, and he was calling to get rentals, to see rentals. And when they heard him, they thought he was white, and they said the room was available or the house was available. When he went to show up to see it, they all of a sudden had it rented because they realized he was a Black man. Yeah. So this is a real problem.
2: Yeah. You know, the same question that we asked about, it seems kind of ridiculous that that accent would even, we would believe that that has any association with intelligence. Why is it that basically the same presumption is applied when we hear people of different ethnicities talk? I mean, let me put it this way. How is it that different ethnic accents, if I can put it that way, it might be really just a clumsy way of putting it, evolved in the United States?
3: Well, the African-American English accent is probably the most well-known one and the one that's also most

0: knocked for sounding uneducated or all these sort of negative stereotypes being put on it. But, you know, the fascinating thing is the history of that accent or that dialect is incredibly old. And in some ways, it's a colonial accent. And so this idea that somehow it's based on standard English that we speak today and it's somehow a bastardized form of it is completely historically inaccurate. But the reason that people think that they put it on that is because, again, the stereotypes about African Americans have long been negative. And so then speech that identifies them as sounding black gets those same stereotypes loaded on them. But of course, there's also the really positive, beautiful solidarity, fellowship, shared experience, shared struggle that it represents for speakers with that accent.
1: Yeah. So I want to get down to sort of some elemental aspects of why we even have accents, thinking about human evolution overall. On the one hand, in terms of the fact that there are so many different languages over millions of years of human development, that makes sense to me as you know, we spread out from Africa as a species and people became sort of more regionally isolated. Maybe that's one of the ways that different language classes form. But within one language, why would accents form? Especially if, you know, originally the speakers of those languages probably didn't mix that up that much with other speakers of different languages.
0: Well, I mean, it's for the very same reason those first accents and languages formed. So if you think about, you know, we have 7,000 languages or so today. We probably had more like 10,000, you know, 5,000 years ago. So we're not at our apex of language diversity now. But all of those languages really probably started in some primordial language. About 50,000 years ago, there was probably just a few languages that had come maybe 100,000 years from one language. And those were accents. Those started as accents where people were sort of speaking the same language and they spread out. And anytime we're not talking to each other, natural linguistic tendencies of mouth and mind, so just the way that our brains work and sort of preferences we have in speech and also the way our mouths work when sounds come together, naturally lead to variation. So language is inherently variable. That's sort of the nature of the beast. But when I'm in group A over here and you're in group B over there and we're no longer talking to each other, then the path those subtle variations take will be different over time, eventually leading to completely different languages if we never have contact with each other. But the intermediary stage is accent. So as people in group A start to have differences, so maybe class differences or one group settles on one side of the, you know, horse tracks. The other one's there. They don't talk to each other as often. And really the bread and butter of accent is interaction. The more you interact with each other and the more different ways you interact with each other and the more fulfilling those interactions are, the more you do something called speech accommodation, which is a natural tendency to start mimicking each other's types of speech. And we do that every day when we meet somebody. But when you're living together intensely, you do it even more. And so your speech will be more and more like those you spend a lot of time with and more not like those you're not talking to as often. So even in the same place, differences in social space, so differences by age, differences by race, differences even by gender, depending on the culture, those will separate us in terms of who we're talking to, and those lead to these small variations over time becoming meaningful.
1: Okay. And so then getting back to how we form the accents, you said really it's when we're young that's the formative period. But why can't we, or why do we have a much harder time changing our accents when we're older? It's not just a matter of neurological habit. Does something about even just the way our mouths work change?
0: Absolutely. I mean, there is some neurological basis to it as well. We seem to have, you know, more elastic brains. Our brains haven't lateralized as children. So we probably also have that going for us as kids, sort of this more cognitive advantage to pick up languages. But the fundamental difference between a child and an adult is that a child has sort of a blank slate when they're born. They don't have another language system competing with the one that they're learning. But as an adult, once you're old enough to, you know, do tequila shots, thoughts and vote, you also are able to talk about it. And so that's a problem, because whatever system you already have set in becomes interference for whatever new system or new sounds you're trying to pick up. So it's also about that accents are not just without meaning. They are really valuable to us in many ways. And so it's also about motivation and identity. And sometimes, depending on who you are, if you move to a new place, you might also be denied interaction, genuine, relatable interaction that would allow you to pick up those features. Right. Because it's all about what we can observe in the patterns of speech around us.
1: So you said that even when kindergartners are first in a classroom together, they tend to want to gravitate with people who speak similarly to them, which was kind of mind-blowing to me. But how fast do we make judgments about each other when we first meet each other through the vehicle of accents?
0: About 400 milliseconds into a conversation, we're already getting some pretty quick down and dirty assessments of that person. So, you know, depending on what aspects you're looking at, we have seen really interesting experiments that even in speech played backwards, people could recognize whether they were listening to a foreign accented or native accented speaker. And there was one experiment that had American listeners listen to French speakers or American English speakers, and on the basis of one sound, either a T or a U vowel, say whether they were native or not. And they were spot on within 30 seconds.
1: Wow. But we begin to make those judgments within half a second. Unbelievable.
0: Pretty fast.
1: Okay.
0: Pretty fast.
1: Professor Friedland, hang on here for a second. Valerie Friedland is the author of Why We Talk Funny, The Real Story Behind Our Accents. And when we come back, we're going to talk about something a lot of listeners wanted to share, and that's their sadness that their accents are actually going away. So we'll be back. This is On Point.

0: Good afternoon. It's 2:39 and you're listening to On Point. 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On Point continues here on listeners supported 90.7 WFAE. I'm Mike Szymanski. And stay with us for BBC News Hour. That's coming up in 20 minutes at 3 o'clock.
1: We're coming up on a year since the Trump administration's dramatic reshaping of the State Department and dismantling of U.S. aid. 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And what has it meant for those who used to rely on our aid? 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
4: You're back with On Point. I'm Meghna Chakrabarty, and Professor Valerie Friedland joins us today. She's author of Why We Talk Funny, The Real Story Behind Our Accents. And Professor Friedland, as I said, we heard from a lot of On Point listeners who are worried about the future of their accents and the community that it represents. And there was one woman in particular who sent us some very moving thoughts. She's Saravard von Grenigan. She lives in Kentucky. She's from central Kentucky, actually, specifically Lancaster.
5: I'm an eighth-generation Kentuckian. All branches of my family have been in this state before it was even established as Kentucky. They came across the Cumberland Gap as settlers and have been here since.
4: Her husband and his family are also from Kentucky.
5: My husband has lived in central Kentucky a couple generations in, but his family came from eastern Kentucky in the 40s to where we are now, and he has a much stronger accent than me.
4: So same state, but they don't sound alike.
5: It's very interesting that you can go into different pockets of our state and find different nuances of what would be considered a southern Appalachian accent.
4: So like many Americans, there are times where Saravard is very conscious of how she talks.
5: Even when I began this video, I noticed myself initially wanting to rein in my accent because that's just what I do when something feels professional. You know, obviously there's a thing here where at some point in my life, I understood that my accent could be at a disadvantage and I could be considered ignorant.
4: However, Saravard knows and loves exactly what her accent, the way she sounds to herself and to others, what that really means. Because when people hear her, she says they're hearing her ties to a place, a history, and a heritage.
5: My accent is a homage to my ancestors, where they came from, their traditions. It's such an easy way for us to indicate where we're from, the rituals and the lifestyle that we know. And we should be proud of where we came from and what our accent stands for.
4: And they are proud, but things are changing. And so many listeners, as I've said, so many listeners have told us this, that around them, they hear their accents disappearing, and it's happening within their own families. Saravard has a 12-year-old son.
5: He has virtually no accent, and that bothers me a lot. My concern is future generations, my sons and beyond, that if they don't carry on the accent in any capacity, like they're not doing, because he doesn't code switch at all, he just doesn't have an accent. What does that mean for the memories and the culture that we, you know, that we've had and the generations prior? Will there be a couple generations deep that they won't even remember people that had accents like us.
4: Well, that was On Point listener Sarivard von Grunigan in Lancaster, Kentucky. Now, Professor Friedland, you had said earlier that you as a Gen Xer, me also, are kind of the first generation of people where we hear this precipitous kind of drop-off in the strength of regional accents. And with Sarivard, her 12-year-old son, she says he doesn't have one at all. I mean, the first culprit I point to is mass media. Because if we are doing sort of accent accommodation, as you said earlier, when we mix with other people, mass media is a giant mixing machine. Is that what's causing this?
6: Right. Well, that's an easy scapegoat.
4: Yeah.
6: and I think, yes, we can blame it somewhat, the internet in particular, but it really didn't start there because, you know, with Generation X, which is our generation, now that I've outed myself age-wise, we didn't really grow up with the internet. So since formatively accents are something from childhood, they're not something we, you know, inherited at 18. If you didn't have it when you were growing up, it probably isn't responsible for the movement away for our generation, which is really the first generation we see this.
4: Is it television?
6: You know, television has not been found to be that big of an influence on changing your accent or forming your accent. It's really more about elevating certain accents. So when we see the impact of TV, it's more about which accents get heard on television. And so often it elevates one accent type over the other, but its impact is actually pretty minimal. The internet has certainly been a stronger impact. But what really happened is after World War II, there were political, economic, social, and demographic changes that came into play. And over the decades, things like suburbanization, the dying of industry in the Rust Belt, the relocation of industries to the Sun Belt, and particularly the South with the, you know, sort of mass introduction of air conditioning where businesses now thought, oh, this is a good place and it's much cheaper and lower regulations. Let's move down there. All of those things really started with Generation X. That was the first generation for whom all those changes were interactive in their social circles and in who they came in contact with. And that's what fundamentally started us down this path.
4: Then the internet came in. Okay, hang on. But explain this to me. So the spread of suburbia after the Second World War, and as you said, maybe relocation of industry. I mean, draw the line for me.
6: How did that
4: lead to a reduction of regional accents?
6: Well, there's two separate things going on there. With suburbanization, in many cases, was an essentially a white flight out of a dense sort of ethnically living or ethnic enclaves in urban centers after the Great Migration. And so a lot of white parents took their, you know, the boomer parents took their Gen X babies and move to the suburbs. And what we see is it's in the baby boomer era that we see a lot of distinctions growing. So that regional accents were actually increasing. We get some vowel changes that were coming in. And a lot of that seems to be a linguistic white flight of sorts. But their children, which is sort of Generation X, they didn't have that kind of racial disharmony in the same degree as their parents. And in fact, you know, the civil rights era really brought sort of awareness of this, this sort of cleave in relations. And so that was one aspect. So their speech didn't reflect those sort of ethnically divided inner city versus outer city kinds of traits. But on top of that, you had industries that were sort of redefining the way they did hiring. So they moved away from local hiring to more external hiring practices. They also, a lot of times, sort of just disrupted the industry in that area. So people would have to move away. And whenever you have a change in who you interact with, either people coming into your industry or you're having to leave for a job and go talk to other people in other places, that will change the type of accent your kids are going to have. And it's really going to be your children, which were Generation X, that have that first kind of impact of those changes.
4: Well, let me ask you another thing. Earlier we talked about a class and how that has been very determinative of accent, especially because there's not much inter-class mixing, especially in generations past. But after the Second World War, we also have the sort of largest period of growth for the American middle class. Many more people come into the middle class. And I'm wondering if that growth of middle class has actually contributed also to...
6: Absolutely. Absolutely. That is another big impact. I mean, it was massive. I think, you know, prior to World War II, it was like 20% of people could be classified as middle or upper class, and it's like 60 or 70%, you know, in the growth period after that. I mean, it's massive, the shift in class structure, and that does change who you interact with, and also the types of things that motivate you in terms of the dialects you might want to model yourself after. So a lot of people that want to leave their communities, which, you know, whenever you see class mobility, a lot of times you also see more just general mobility. When you plan to leave your community, we find that that impacts as a child how much of a local accent you get. And so all of those factors are absolutely at work.
4: So in a sense, even though we are lamenting, and I really understand all the people who called us and said, look, how I talk is kind of going away. And therefore that, you heard Sarah Vard say, that automatic intrinsic connection to place and heritage seems to be loosening. So there's heartache there, but at the same time, the causes for these, the reduction in regional accents, it's not the worst thing in the world. So how do you read the emotional reaction people are having?
6: Well, it's absolutely understandable. And I think Sarah said it so beautifully, that accents are ties to who we are and who we came from and where we came from and the heritage and the history behind it. And really, accents are the story of humanity. And so when we lose them, we lose part of that story. And that's one of the reasons this book was so important to me, because it captures this idea that there's a great history in the way we talk that we sometimes ignore. And the accents that are most salient are the ones that tell the biggest stories. And so I do feel it's a loss, and I absolutely empathize with those that are sort of mourning it in their own children. But, you know, we're not losing accents, so I don't want to give the false sense that accents are dying. Local regional accents might be dying to some degree, but there are many, many other accents that we still are having come in formation. And also the internet gives access to some accents that I think weren't really widespread in visibility before.
4: Yeah.
6: So the internet does play a big role, especially with Gen Z. So Gen X, it wasn't the internet, but Gen Z and Gen Alpha, absolutely this sort of more pan-regional view they're getting in their social circles from being on the internet all the time. I mean, even if they're sitting at the same table, they're often on the internet. That actually is really moving them away from local accents in a way that I think even Gen X didn't do. But what it's also doing is giving a visibility to other subcultures of speech that perhaps we didn't see so much before. And so African-American English is one of those subcultures where the accent divides actually for African-American English speakers have increased, and the attraction of a sort of white young speakers from the burbs to that accent has really increased because of social media. But also political divides are now sort of shaping our speech. So accents are there, and they will always be there, but it's going to be new forms of accents and maybe not local regional ones so much.
4: Hang on. Political divides shaping our speech? Explain that one to me a little more.
6: You know, if we look at patterns of interaction as being the driving force of accents, and also the fact that we sort of have this speech accommodation instinct, especially with those we want to mirror and be more like and maybe move away from those that we don't, then any divide that's coming in between us in terms of interaction is going to impact our speech. And so, you know, one of the things that's been really interesting in some recent research is that whether we are conservative leaning or liberal leaning might actually be impacting the types of accents that we are attracted to. So particularly in the South, when we do perception studies, we find that people that hear strong Southern accents are more likely to hear those people that have them as being conservative and having views on things like gun control and abortion that are conservative leaning. And in the North, we also find that people who are participating in the what's called the Northern City Shift, which are some vowel changes that are sort of very northern, where you'd say something like bad, more like bied. Those are actually also heard as more liberal leaning. So what we find is that maybe people are picking up more Southern features when they live in the South, if they happen to be conservative, and that some of the movement away from Southern accents in urban areas in the South is actually not a movement away from the history of the South or the culture of the South, but maybe the conservatism of the South. So that, you know, we're having all these really interesting interactions with other ways we're united or divided.
4: Wow. Okay. So America's political tribalism now ingraining itself itself in our speech. Wow. Okay. Well, I just want to play a couple more contributions from On Point listeners because they were just so insightful and delightful. So this is Mike Trinklin, who grew up in Wisconsin, but has since moved to Idaho, and that's where he met his wife. And Mike says there are a pair of words that show that the accents are different between him and his wife. And one of them is dawn, like the beginning of the day, and dawn as in the man's name.
7: I pronounce them dawned for the morning and dawned for the man. But my Idaho wife pronounces those words exactly the same. Sort of a dawn. I can't even do it. And I learned later on that this is because there are large swaths of America that have actually lost a vowel sound. It's the sound I use in dawn. They actually can't say it. So in Idaho, you know, they made fun of me because I talk funny, but I can make fun of them because they have lost a vowel that I still have.
4: So that's Mike in Idaho by way of Wisconsin. Now here's Jim in Austin, Texas. His father is Italian born, and Jim says his dad really did not like it when people who weren't Italian put on an Italian accent. So much so that Jim's father didn't even enjoy classic movies like The Godfather. Jim's father also did not like answering machines.
8: So one day I knew my father would be calling me, and rather than pick up the phone, I left a new greeting on my answering machine. It said, Buongiorno, this is Jim. At the moment, I'm not able to answer the phone. So please, at the tone, leave your name, a telephone number, and a message. E grazie. To my surprise, my father left a message. He said, hey, Jim, shut up.
4: That's Jim from from Austin, Texas. Oh, thank you, by the way, to every listener who sent us a comment. There were so many more than we had time for. But Professor Friedland, let me ask you, I'm still taken by this dual role that accents play, and they have since the beginning of time for humanity, right? This almost instantaneous way to measure whether or not we're of the same group, whether we can survive together, thrive together, work together. And at the same time, though, that same instant judgment produces sometimes impenetrable walls. So I'm just wondering, for you as a linguist, how does this help you understand sort of where we are as a country now? The political part just really, that's a big question, but it got me thinking.
6: You know, I think if we look back in history, what we'll find is accents divides have always been there. In fact, you know, with the Revolutionary War, that changed speech so that people wanted to move away from Britain. And that was part of the reason why the our fullness of American speech was embraced, because it really set us apart from those people back in particularly London who were dropping their R's. So it was kind of a revolutionary sound to use. And then, you know, with the Civil War, we saw also big divides in speech. In fact, the Southern accent that we think of, the one that Sarah was lamenting being lost, it really came about after the Civil War. People think that difference in speech regionally is, you know, centuries old, but it actually really is a fairly new accent. And it was because of the divide brought by the Civil War between the North and the South. So accents have always been there as mirrors for who we're talking to, and that will never change. But I think what we need to fundamentally realize is that they're also about what we have in common.
4: Yeah. Well, by the way, Sarah Vard, I think she was lamenting the loss of the Appalachian accent, which, would you consider that to be the same as the South? Different region, right?
6: Different region, but also informed by some of the same early processes.
4: Got it. Okay, well, Valerie Friedland, author of Why We Talk Funny, The Real Story Behind Our Accents. She's a professor of linguistics at the University of Nevada in Reno. Professor Friedland, thank you so much.
6: It was such a pleasure. Thanks for having me.
4: I'm Meghna Chakrabarty. This is On Point.

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2: Roughly 1 in 8 Americans say they're taking a GLP-1 drug such as Ozempic or Wegovy, but not just for weight loss.
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4: 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I'm Mike Szymanski. And coming up today on the BBC, how Iran is curating its world image as events begin to mark the funeral of the country's supreme leader. And in the UK, a rare discovery of a surviving copy of the U.S. Declaration of Independence. 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In the region tomorrow, Independence Day, sunny and hot, a high near 102. Mostly clear tomorrow night, a low near 77. And this is 90.7 WFAE Charlotte, 90.3 WFHE Hickory, and WFAE.org, Charlotte's NPR news source.
5: Welcome to NewsHour from the BBC World Service. I'm Rebecca Kesby. Today, the funeral rites for Iran's former supreme leader Ali Khamenei have finally begun, 4 months after he was assassinated in one of the first strikes of the US-Israeli war with Iran. Thousands of mourners have gathered in the capital.
6: We came into Tehran and the train was full of mourners that have come from all over the country. And then as soon as you come out, the mood in the city has completely changed. There are billboards all over the city with his photo on them.
5: Also, a Ukrainian woman is named as the main suspect in the Monaco bomb attack. And New York is braced for the Taylor Swift wedding. Traffic chaos already. But is it actually happening there?
7: I think they're probably really happy together if they got married so fast. And I hope it's a beautiful wedding, but I think that they should do it somewhere that's less inconveniencing to the general populace of New York City.
5: First, the main world news.
8: BBC News with Sue Montgomery. The African Union has called for an emergency meeting on its military mission in Somalia after Washington announced it would end critical funding to the operation. More from Eletra Naismith.
9: The African Union's Support and Stabilisation Mission is the main force supporting the Somali army. It provides some 12,000 troops in the battle against Al-Shabaab's jihadist insurgency in Somalia. But Washington says it's ending payments to the UN Support Office. It's accusing the Somali government of failing to sustain progress against Islamist insurgents and take ownership of its security operations. Somalia spent some two decades battling Al-Shabaab, but the Islamist group still controls vast swathes of territory.
8: The United Nations says another human rights catastrophe is unfolding in Sudan's North Kordofan state as the country's brutal civil war continues. The UN's human rights chief, Volker Turk, warned of a pattern of atrocities around the besieged state capital, El Obeid. He urged the world to act. Our correspondent, Imogen Folks, is in Geneva.
10: Last September, the UN's human rights chief, Volker Turk, warned of atrocities in the Sudanese city of El Fasher. The world failed to act. A month later, the city fell. Today, Volker Turk said he feared history would repeat itself.
11: We have seen kidnappings, abductions, mass rape. People disappeared. And that's what I fear will happen now in El Obeid.
10: The UN Human Rights Council has no peacekeepers. It cannot sanction. The UN Security Council can, and it's supposed to listen to its human rights chief.
8: Pakistani officials are investigating a syndicate suspected of smuggling human placenta from hospitals to make anti-aging injections. The Federal Investigation Agency has accused the ring of buying 200 kilograms of the organ each month to be dried, processed and exported. More from our Global Affairs reporter Anbarasa Natarajan.
12: Police in Islamabad arrested five people, including three Chinese nationals, last week for their alleged involvement in the illegal sale of human organs. The suspects bought the placentas from hospitals in Islamabad and Rawalpindi at nearly $3 per piece. The placentas were meant to be exported to be made into anti-aging injections.
8: A NASA-funded spacecraft has reached orbit as part of an unprecedented mission to rescue a falling space telescope. The craft aims to intercept the observatory, grab it with three robotic arms, and lift it back to a safe orbit. Without taking any action, the observatory would continue its fall and could crash into Earth. The observatory was launched in 2004 to study the most powerful explosions in the universe. BBC News. At the World Cup, the final places for the round of 16 will be settled over the next few hours. In Friday's first match, Egypt are 1-0 up against Australia at half-time. They took an early lead with a well-placed header by Imam Ashour. Later, the champions, Argentina, take on the tournament's biggest surprise team, Cape Verde, the smallest nation remaining. Pope Leo has called for the ideals of the Declaration of Independence to continue to guide the United States in his first major address to his home country. In a virtual message on the eve of America's 250th anniversary of independence, the pontiff praised his country's history of welcoming successive waves of migrants. Pope Leo has clashed repeatedly with President Trump over his harsh crackdown on immigration. Thousands of Mercedes-Benz workers have been protesting at plants across Germany against plans by the luxury car maker to slash jobs and benefits. The biggest demonstration was at the more than century-old Sindelfingen plant near the company's headquarters in Stuttgart. In France, the classic sport of pétanque, throwing steel balls close to a target ball, is in turmoil after four of the country's top players were ordered to stand trial for match-fixing. Hugh Schofield is in Paris.
13: It was the French gaming authority that spotted the anomaly. Ahead of a championship match in Paris last year, there was a rush of betting against a team that included some of the best players in the land. Not just that, but most of those bets were geographically concentrated around the Mediterranean city of Toulon. Undercover police attended the game and saw the favourites go down 13-4 against an obscure local club. A long investigation has now resulted in nine people being committed to stand trial for match fixing.
8: BBC News.
5: Hello and welcome to NewsHour, live from the BBC World Service in London. I'm Rebecca Kesby. 4 months after his assassination in one of the first strikes of the Israeli-US war with Iran, the funeral processions of the former supreme leader of Iran, Ayatollah Ali Khamenei, have begun in Tehran.

0: former Supreme Leader's body will lie in state in Tehran's Grand Mosalla before being moved to his hometown next week. His coffin is flanked by those of four other members of his family who were also killed in that strike, including his one-year-old granddaughter. Thousands of people gathered in Tehran today to pay their respects to the man who led their country for more than three decades. The leaders of Pakistan and several Central Asian states attended today to pay their respects, and senior dignitaries from several states, including Russia, India and China, were also present. The main funeral prayers will be tomorrow, with tens of thousands expected to attend. The BBC's Nawal Al-Maghafi is also there and described the mood in the city.
1: I mean, it's quite an extraordinary event. We were on the train today from the south. We came into Tehran and the train was full of mourners that have come from all over the country to Tehran to come to this funeral. And then as soon as you come out, the mood in the city has completely changed. There are billboards all over the city with his photo on them, and there's music playing across the city. Anashid, I don't know if you can hear it now in the background, which is Islamic funeral music and Quran. And as you walk around the city, everyone's wearing black, preparing for tomorrow. And we're set to see quite a big schedule ahead of us in the next couple of days. Tomorrow, they are taking his body across the city, and there are two prayers that are happening, and that will also happen on the Sunday. And then on Monday, they're actually moving him to Iraq. They're taking him for prayers in Najaf and Karbala, which are two of Shia Islam's holiest sites. And then after that, they bring him back to Iran, where they'll take him to Qom, which is also a very famous Shia holy site. And from there to Mashhad, where they'll finally bury him. I mean, he was killed in February, and so they have been waiting for the right moment to hold this huge event. They brought in journalists from all over the world, and it's a show of power and a show of strength to the world. It's the regime's way of saying, we're here to stay and we're still firmly in power.
0: That's the BBC's Nawal Al-Maghafi there. More from her in Tehran in a moment. First, though, let's hear from Farnaz Fasihi. She's the New York Times UN bureau chief. She's joining us live. Farnaz, you've reported on Iran from inside and outside the country for 30 years or so.
2: Right.
0: When you look back at Ali Khamenei's legacy, I mean, he wasn't the first supreme leader of Iran after the revolution, but did he end up being actually the most consequential?
3: Hi, Rebecca. Thanks for having me. Yes, Khamenei, led a state. If the founder of the revolution, Ayatollah Khomeini, led a revolution and toppled the monarchy, the state of the Islamic Republic really has been defined by Ayatollah Khomeini's rule, because he ruled for over 30 years. He was instrumental in developing Iran's military program, nuclear program, missiles program, the alliances of the proxy militia that are around the region. And also we have to say that part of his legacy for his opponents and for dissidents is that he really ruled with an iron fist. Under his rule, we had waves of protests against the government, brutal crackdowns. Just in this past January, a massacre killing, his rights organizations say, at least 7,000 protesters. So his legacy is mixed. His supporters see him as this symbol of the Islamic Republic's strength, and his opponents see him as a brutal dictator.
0: Yes, as you say, he really did expand Iran's influence abroad, across the region, didn't he?
2: Right.
0: How is the country now, after his death, in terms of its influence?
3: Well, the country, the Iranian government, in this funeral that it is staging, a week-long funeral, is really trying to portray a regime that survived a war with two superpowers, the United States and Israel, and a regime that has endured, and it wants to project strength. But we know that the war is far from over. Negotiations are fragile with the United States, and Mr. Khamenei's son, who succeeded him, Mojtaba Khamenei, has been in hiding for months, and it remains unclear whether he's going to show up or not.
0: Well, that's so. I wanted to ask you about that because we've not seen him or heard his voice since this assassination.
3: Exactly.
0: We've only had text messages from him, which have been voiced by others. His wife was killed in that attack at the beginning of the war. Do we think we're going to see him?
3: I don't think so. I think that from you know, the signs are that you know, the Iran's security forces are nervous about Mr. Khamenei making an appearance. You know, these funerals are going to be estimated attended by millions of people. So you know, protecting him is going to be challenging. He didn't show up for his wife's memorial service on Wednesday. His teenage son was also killed in the attack. And also his father, you know, who he has succeeded. So in normal times, Mr. Khamenei would be leading these funerals. He would be reciting the prayer of the dead over his father's body. And he would sort of, you know, make a public appearance to his followers to say that this is really the start of my reign. But he has been and remains to be a leader in absentia.
0: And very briefly, I mean, some people think he may not actually be alive, and it could just be the idea of him that's actually being used as a figurehead at the moment.
3: We don't have any evidence that he's not alive. In fact, you know, my reporting and sources in the Iranian government and also American officials that we talked to say that Mr. Khamenei is alive, although he's been gravely injured. Part of the reason we heard he hasn't made a public appearance and you haven't heard his voice is because he sustained severe burns to his face. His vocal cords have been damaged, and you know, he's had multiple surgeries on his legs.
0: Okay.
3: So he was waiting to recover before he shows up. But you know, now you have to think, like, you know, when is that moment going to come? When is you know, Iran's security services going to feel like the situation is stable enough and that the threat of an assassination has been removed for him to show his face?
0: But Farnaz, I think we must leave it there. Thank you so much for joining us live. That's Farnaz Fasihi there in New York. Well, we can hear more from Tehran now. Noel Al-Maghafi. This funeral was delayed, of course, by the war. There is a fragile ceasefire currently in place, which has allowed the funeral and also given Nawal the chance to get out of the capital. She's been travelling down to the southern Iranian port of Bandar Abbas to check up on the current situation of the Strait of Hormuz, which has obviously proven key to Iran's bargaining chip. And she spoke to Iranians at the heart of this conflict.
2: We're on a fishing boat off the southern coast of Iran, heading out into the Strait of Hormuz. It's early in the morning and already the stifling heat is overwhelming. As we sail further out to sea, we find dozens of boats anchored, waiting for permission to move.
4: We are right at the heart of the Strait of Hormuz, and behind me is an international ship that's been captured by the Iranians. It's easy to forget how vital these ships are for day-to-day life. They're carrying fuel, they're carrying fertilizer, and when they're stopped, prices go up for all of us.
2: In the last few months, this waterway has become a bottleneck and a crucial weapon for Iran. We're in the car driving across Bandar Abbas city on our way to the mayor's office. I want to speak to him about what he thinks about this war and about the ceasefire and its fragility. We arrive at a government complex and meet Mehdi Nobani in his office. He's been the city's mayor since 2021. There are many in Israel and in Washington who say this war has been a success. They've killed your supreme leader. They've killed multiple military commanders. They've attacked military sites, weapons depots, radar sites. What would you say to that?
5: Not at all. Iran has been successful because Israel and the U.S. haven't reached their goals. If the ceasefire breaks down, Iran will close the strait for sure.
2: As that fragile ceasefire continues to hold, life carries on as normal. We're heading out to a local market. The alleyways are lined with produce, and motorbikes weave through the crowd.
4: I'm just walking around the market in the heart of Bandar Abbas, and it is bustling with people. It's quite late in the evening, around 8 p.m., and it's packed. People are buying fruits, they're buying cherries and grapes, which are quite popular here. There are shops that are selling sunglasses, selling toys, and each one of them is quite busy because the weather here is scorching hot, and so the day really starts at night. And it's made me think that Bandar Abbas is always seen through the lens of its strategic importance, through the lens of the Strait of Hormuz and the impact it has on the global economy. But we very rarely see it through the eyes of its people. They've had no say in this war, and yet they're the ones that have had to endure it. And so it's very interesting just walking around and speaking to people about the impact it's had on them and how it's affected their lives.
2: We meet two women, Fatima and Masume, who are selling fruit from their stalls. Most are still too afraid to speak, scared of the repercussions. Fatima has begun selling peaches once again. Her son lost his job during the war. Her family now relies on what she alone can bring home.
6: We didn't want a war. Trump wanted a war. He attacked us unexpectedly. We didn't want this.
2: The rhythm of the market has returned, but war is still the topic of conversation. Nearby, 40-year-old Masume is listening and wants to join in.
7: Every war is a problem. It causes a lot of economic issue, but that's war. Everyone needs to get used to it. We need to be patient.
2: Standing amongst the people of Bandar Abbas, it becomes clear that this city's story can't be told through the lens of geopolitics. Behind every calculation about global trade is a family whose life hangs in the balance.
0: Noel Al-Magafi reporting. On condition that none of her material is used on the BBC's Persian service, these restrictions apply to all international media in Iran.
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0: You're with NewsHour live from the BBC. I'm Rebecca Kesby. Next to a rather disturbing story from Pakistan, authorities there say they're investigating a group of people suspected of smuggling human placenta from hospitals to make anti-aging injections. And just to clarify, placenta is an organ that develops during pregnancy to feed the growing fetus with nutrients and oxygen. And a number of people have already been arrested in this case. But let's get the details with our South Asia expert and Barasan Ethirajan. What do we know so far?
11: Police in Islamabad, they carried out a raid a few days ago and arrested five people, including three Chinese nationals, on the suspicion of that they were allegedly trying to smuggle the human placenta. And when they raided the house, they found more than 200 kilograms of this placenta. They were drying them up, and when the police asked them what it was for, then they claimed it was a sheep's placenta. But later on, following up an investigation, they found out that it was a human placenta. And now they are investigating further whether it was all procured only in hospitals in Islamabad or in Rawalpindi, or is there any wider operation. And according to the Federal Investigation Agency of Pakistan, these people, the suspects, were trying to export it to Southeast Asia for these anti-aging injections. And these placentas were bought only for about $3. When it is processed, according to police, that it can even, the anti-aging injections can go up to $2,500. Of course, there is no scientific evidence. There is no proper study whether it can be used for these anti-aging injections.
0: Yeah, and surely this is illegal, isn't it, to take any kind of medical waste or parts from hospitals? And I guess the assumption is the women delivering the babies were totally unaware of this.
11: It's possible, because according to the rules, they should be disposed of. The semen placenta should be properly disposed of by the hospital. And there are agencies which do these work. That is why the Pakistani authorities are trying to find out whether other hospitals were also involved. And it cannot be only five people or the five suspects. Mm. So there is the disposal companies or hospital authorities or even customs people possibly involved. That is the angle they are looking at, how they were able to do this for all these months. And also, one of these federal investigative officials told the BBC Urdu the service in Islamabad, this was the first time they were coming across this smuggling of these human organs, like placenta, because previously they had dealt with issues like liver and kidney. So even they themselves were surprised that this was happening. So it could not have happened without the authorities or hospital authorities knowing, because it is coming out of the hospitals.
0: And the case continues.
11: Ambarasan,
0: thank you so much for joining us there. Now, an Interpol red notice has been issued for a Ukrainian woman who police have named as the main suspect in a bomb attack on the apartment building in Monaco on Monday evening. Anastasia Berezovska is 39, and the authorities say she may be on her way to Germany, as it's thought to that she speaks the language. Police say the perpetrator was disguised as a man when leaving a package in a hallway of the building, which then exploded, injuring three people. To get more details, I've been speaking to Cassandra Tanti, editor-in-chief of Monaco Life, a digital news service there, and she began with more details of the crime.
12: Today we had the press conference, and it was the first time that we'd actually seen an image of the suspect. The Monaco authorities were able to identify this woman, who they actually thought was a man. The investigation changed when they spoke to a member of the public who told them that it actually was a woman, not a man. And we do know that she did some reconnaissance stakeouts of the area in the days leading up to the attack. For two of those visits, she was dressed as a man in the bucket hat, in the visuals that we've all seen. But there was one day that she actually was dressed as a woman, and that is how police were able to put the two together and to identify her. She apparently has quite an identifying tattoo on her arm as a snake, and from there they were able to pinpoint what happened. And basically she had staked out the place, and then she watched them go to dinner. She was waiting for them when they returned. She watched them approach the residence building. She took the explosive out of her bag. She placed it in the residence entranceway and then left. And then you can see, as the police say, her turning around, watching the victims enter the residence building, and then she detonated the bomb remotely.
0: Right, so that's the suspect. What do we know of the victims? I mean, luckily nobody was killed, but they were injured, including a child. Is it understood that they were the targets of this?
12: Yeah, look, the Monaco police are really reluctant to name the victims. I'm not particularly sure why, because it is known internationally. So we know that it was Vadim, who is the Ukrainian businessman. It was his long-term partner, and it was his 13-year-old son. And this was confirmed to me personally by the lawyer of the family, who is based here in Monaco. So I do believe those details to be correct.
0: Right, so this is Vadim Yemelev, who's 58, I think, a very wealthy real estate developer. I think originally from Ukraine as well, but he relinquished his Ukrainian citizenship a few years ago. Do we know any details on that?
12: Yeah, he relinquished his Ukrainian citizenship and actually obtained a Cypriot citizenship and then obtained a Monaco residency in 2021. So he's been a resident here for a few years.
0: Right, so I mean, I guess the big mystery is the motive to all of this, because obviously two people involved, it seems, are from a Ukrainian background, and obviously people will be sensitive to the fact that the war is on, and so maybe leaping to conclusions about whether that was a reason. But I guess we don't really know, do we, at this point?
12: It's remarkable. Everybody's jumping to conclusions. There's also speculation that it was his son who was involved in some cryptocurrency scam here in Europe. Maybe it was related to him. But the lawyer of the family made it very clear to me that there is no

0: on an individual. So I think everybody is able to put it in context, but the authorities have responded immediately. There was press conferences held to keep the public informed.
1: In just in terms of those that were injured, Vadim Yermolaev and his family, do we know about their injuries or whether they can make a full recovery? Any details on that?
0: Again, the police are reluctant to confirm exactly what situation each family member is in, but we do know one is still in a critical condition. We do think that is Vadim. Again, it's speculation at this stage because no one is willing to actually confirm any of this. And the other two are in stable conditions, but from people I've spoken to, we do believe that people have lost limbs, and there's a 13-year-old child involved, which is just absolutely shocking.
1: Yeah, and the deputy prosecutor of Monaco is saying that investigations are still going on because there could be possible accomplices to this.
0: Yeah, well, they were adamant in the press conference that they don't think this was a one-person job, but they do believe that this was a coordinated attack and that there is more than this lady, Anastasia, involved. So that is their next line of questioning. And obviously, police here are pursuing the investigation as to who actually coordinated this attack.
1: That's Cassandra Tanti, their editor-in-chief of Monaco Life, on that Interpol red notice for the main suspect in the bombing in Monaco earlier this week.
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3: This is A. Martinez, host of NPR's Morning Edition. 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
1: Still to come, new warnings that the Sudanese city of El Obeid is facing impending violence from the RSF militia. The UN human rights chief tells us a catastrophe is unfolding and the world must act now to prevent it. Also, is tech giant Meta allowing adverts for child abuse in India? And New York braces for the Taylor Swift wedding celebrations. Thousands of Swifties head for Manhattan. First the news.
5: BBC News with Sue Montgomery. The African Union has called for an emergency meeting on its military mission in Somalia after Washington said it was ending vital funding. The EU is the leading force supporting Somalia against Al-Shabaab's jihadist insurgency. A court in Britain has jailed two Romanian nationals found guilty of stabbing a journalist on behalf of Iran. Puria Zerati works for a Persian language channel critical of the Iranian government. A NASA-funded spacecraft has reached orbit as part of an unprecedented mission to rescue a falling space telescope. Without action, the observatory would continue its fall and could crash into Earth. The final places for the round of 16 at the World Cup will be settled in the coming hours. Australia are level 1-1 against Egypt in Friday's first match. Later, the champions Argentina take on Cape Verde before Colombia play Ghana to decide the final place. Peru's Electoral Commission has officially declared the Conservative candidate Keiko Fujimori the winner of the country's presidential election. Her left-wing rival, Roberto Sanchez, has already said he'll appeal against the result. Pope Leo has called for the ideals of the Declaration of Independence to continue to guide the United States. His first major address to his home country came on the eve of America's 250th anniversary of independence. The South African government has failed to overturn a court ruling allowing the export of horns from captive-bred rhinos. Trade in rhino horn has been banned globally since the 1970s. In France, the classic sport of pétanque is in turmoil after

0: Four of the country's top players were arrested for match-fixing. They include the multiple world champion Dylan Rocher. BBC News.
1: Welcome back to NewsHour. NASA has launched a robotic mission to prevent one of its telescopes from burning up in the atmosphere. Gravity is gradually pulling the Swift Observatory telescope towards Earth. In a mission lasting several months, a rescue spacecraft will be released from a jet rather than launched from the ground. But how difficult is it to correct the direction of a falling telescope? Regina Caputo is the project scientist from the Swift Observatory. She's been speaking to NewsHour's Paul Henley.
2: This is one of the big challenges, is approaching a spacecraft that's traveling at thousands of miles per hour in orbit with another spacecraft and trying to gently attach to it and then raise it up to a higher orbit.
3: How will it work? What are the nuts and bolts?
2: Well, so the spacecraft is called Link, and it was built by Catalyst Space, an American company. And it has, it's basically a propulsion system, and it has on it three arms, which will grab the back of the Swift Observatory, attach itself, and then lift it up, and, you know, in a maneuver that's really never been performed before.
3: This observatory must really be worth saving. It's 20 years old, isn't it?
2: yes, but we all know that things, you know, get better with age. As we have been doing more science with the Swift Observatory, we've been uncovering some really tremendous, amazing science, and it's a very important and unique part of the NASA fleet.
3: Tell us why.
2: So it observes the most explosive objects in the universe. And these are very transient, they're very fast events. They're called gamma ray bursts. And when it detects them, it can also autonomously slew to point the two other telescopes to be able to characterize and follow up what happened. And so they're really a great diagnostic for these really, really cool astronomical events.
3: Do all such objects in space have a shelf life because they're gradually pulled in towards the Earth?
2: So everything does have a shelf life, but in particular, satellites in low Earth orbit are particularly, this is part of their lifespan, is that they will re-enter orbit eventually.
3: But over the long term, I mean, how long are we talking?
2: So Swift was originally put into an orbit of about 600 kilometers. And so after 20 years, depending a little bit on the solar cycle, it's about to re-enter. So that was a particularly high orbit for other satellites that aren't telescopes or doing astronomical observations. Their lifespan is much shorter.
3: And this whole operation, when will it be over? How can you tell if it's all going well?
2: Overall, by the fall, we expect to know if things were successful.
1: There's Regina Caputo there, project scientist from the Swift Observatory, speaking to Paul Henley. And we'll be heading to the Swift wedding later in the programme. You're listening to NewsHour live from the BBC. I'm Rebecca Kesby. More now on one of our main headlines today, the increasingly urgent warnings of impending violence in the Sudanese city of El Obeid. You may remember that earlier this week here on NewsHour, we heard from Amnesty International, which has put together a detailed report on war crimes perpetrated by the Rapid Support Forces in El Fasher in Western Sudan last year. They even name leading figures in that militia that they say should face trial. They're also warning that a similar massacre is being planned imminently by the RSF in the central southern city of El Obeid, a strategically important city currently encircled by RSF fighters, which have massed on the outskirts. Well, today, the UN Human Rights Chief, Volga Turk, amplified those warnings. Speaking at a press conference in Geneva, he said a catastrophe is unfolding in El Obeid and the world must act now to prevent it.
4: This is not a drill. It is a red alert that needs to land on the desks of heads of state and government around the world. Their phones should be running hot in the coming days and weeks with ideas on how to prevent atrocity crimes in El Obeid and in other places in Kordofan.
1: Well, our Geneva correspondent Imogen Fuchs was at that press conference and managed to catch up with Volker Türk afterwards. She asked him to expand on those stark warnings.
5: We have seen that pattern before. We saw it last year. I remember when I went out very strongly in September before Al-Fashir, warning that we would have a catastrophe happening, and that's exactly what happened a month later in October. In 3 days, 6,000 people got killed at least. We have seen kidnappings, abductions, mass rape, people disappeared, and that's what I fear will happen now in El Obeid.
6: What can you do about it, though? I mean, we have the Human Rights Council here. They're discussing it. They can't prevent it.
5: We can make the cost higher. And I think the good thing about the Human Rights Council session today is that nobody can say that they didn't hear about our warnings, and not just about the warnings of the High Commissioner, but also about the warnings that a special session of the Human Rights Council sends out to the world. So, as I said in my speech, I hope that what this warning will end up on the desks of heads of government, heads of state. They can prevent this from happening if they pick up the phone and call and see what they can do to prevent this from happening. That's what's needed.
6: Some of these governments are actually actively involved in this conflict, supporting one side or the other, or selling weapons. Could there be consequences for that?
5: I think we need to look very seriously at who is providing weapons. I mean, I asked, for example, that the arms embargo be extended to the whole of the country and not just Darfur, that those who sell weapons are put on notice. Obviously, we always know that this takes much longer time to identify, you know, and to attribute. But I think we need to give, again, also a warning to all those who benefit from this war. At some stage, we will have the evidence. We will be able to point out what's happening. And then accountability questions indeed will be asked. And they need to be done.
6: You talked about seeing a pattern that you'd already seen in El Fasher. In fact, this is a pattern we've seen in many places. The spreading of hate speech online, it used to be on the radio, I'm thinking of Rwanda, the besiegement and the denial of the support to life, I'm thinking of Srebrenica. Here we are again.
5: Yes, and I was in Paris this week, and I had a very good, very interesting conversation with the foreign minister, and he actually reminded me that there was an initiative by Mexico and France 10 years ago that he has now revitalized about no longer using the veto in the Security Council when it comes to the prevention of atrocity crimes. And I fully support this, because the Security Council has teeth. The Security Council can do something about it. And when it comes to the prevention of atrocity crimes, I hope that the Security Council lives up to its responsibilities of prevention.
1: That's the UN Human Rights Chief Volker Türk speaking to the BBC's Imogen Fuchs. Well, it's clearly a terrifying time for the civilians in El Obeid. It's home to around 500,000 people in normal times, but so many people have been displaced by the civil war and have fled to the city, so the true number living there is thought to be much higher. Before we came on air, we did manage to get through to one man who we're not going to name to protect his identity, but he's a Sudanese aid worker in El Obeid, and he told us how people were feeling in the city as RSF fighters continue to mass at its edges.
7: There is people that are very worried about the situation, because they are afraid that the scenario what happened in El Fashion 6 months ago, they are afraid that can be repeat the same scenario again here against the civilians here. That's why here in North Kordofan state there is more than 800,000 displaced people that are living in North Kordofan at the moment, and they are living in the miserable situation, and there's no official life supplies, there's no electricity, there's no clean safe water. All of the people, they were fetching water from very remote areas, that is, can be also the girls can be subject to abuse.
1: So there's lots of extra people staying in the city at the moment because they fled from other places. And then you mentioned that the girls, the women, are particularly frightened. Can you tell us a little bit more about that?
7: The drones attack the fuel station, drones attack the water supply station, and that's why the girls are moving very far. The place where the displaced people are living is very crowded. So that crowded, it leaves the tools for the abuse, tool for the violence against the girls is available. In the camp, there's no light.
1: Understood. So the girls and women are having to travel further afield to try to get things like food and water, and then that brings them into harm's way. I mean, we understand that there are fighters from the RSF around the city in quite large numbers. And then you mentioned that there have already been drone strikes on the city in recent days, taking out some of the infrastructure. So, I mean, do you already feel like the city is under attack from the RSF?
7: There's the only one open road that is can go to White Nile State. All directions, it is under siege.
1: And so do civilians then feel that they can't leave, they can't escape, even though we're hearing that there are concerns that there could be an imminent attack?
7: Some of them, they don't have another choice because people that are poor, the people that are really tired. They are really tired, they are really exhausted. The rain season is approaching. And, you know, there's a fine of cholera outbreak in the displaced camp. There's a fine of cholera outbreak now. But if there is a peace, people, they can return back to their homes.
1: One aid worker speaking to us from Al Obeid, and he went on to say that there are signs of cholera in some of the displaced persons camps there, and the rains are imminent too, so there's worries about that. Now, a BBC Eye investigation has discovered that the tech giant Meta is running paid advertisements on Instagram in India which promote child sexual abuse material. The ads use terms including rape and child video and link to content on other platforms. Divya Arya has this report, which I must warn you does contain some descriptions you might find distressing.
8: It began with a video on my Instagram feed, a clip of an Indian influencer. Her style is flirtatious, even provocative, but it's not pornographic. Watching that video led to more. Instagram's algorithm quickly began serving up similar content, and my feed soon filled with accounts I'd never searched for. Increasingly, sexual and explicit videos featuring scantily clad women.
9: Everybody know I'm a good girl, isn't
8: it? Using a new phone and an alias account, I followed the trail laid out by Instagram's algorithm to see where it would take me. Within days, and in violation of Instagram's own policy, I was shown an advertisement featuring naked men and women having sex. Then it took a darker turn. The ad started promoting material involving exploitation of children. They linked out to apps where users could buy videos of child sex abuse. One ad showed what appeared to be a 7 or 8 year old girl crying, with text indicating she had been sexually assaulted. I reported it to Meta. They replied, saying the ad did not violate their guidelines. While Meta does have safeguards in place to remove and report material showing the sexual exploitation of children, it appears that illegal content can still slip through the net, not just as user posts, but as paid advertising.
10: I worked at Facebook for 11 years in a variety of leadership roles, helping to shape product and market strategies.
8: Brian Boland is a former vice president at Meta. He helped build the company's ad strategy, but later left Meta and publicly raised concerns about user safety on its platforms.
11: When an advertisement is uploaded into the system, it goes through an automated review process. So there's been an increased reliance on technical solutions. And then some they may put into a human review process. And then people have to review and manually approve those ads.
12: And how high do these decisions go about how much the algorithm, how strictly it should be monitoring or how loosely it should be monitoring?
11: For those decisions, it's hard to say exactly who's responsible, but you don't get major decisions without the most senior people and knowing about it.
8: Meta, which owns Instagram, later told us it doesn't knowingly target ads featuring children to users identified as having an inappropriate interest in such material, but acknowledged its ad review process may not detect all policy violations. At the Mumbai Tech Week, Meta's innovations are being celebrated.
13: So, ladies and gentlemen, welcoming the MD of Meta, Arun Srinivas.
8: Arun Srinivas is the head of Meta in India. I took my chance to confront him with our findings and to ask for answers.
14: Excuse me. Excuse me. Mr. Srinivas, I'm from BBC and we have discovered that Instagram has got pornography and child sexual abuse videos as ads on its platform, sir. Will you agree for an interview and speak to us about it, sir? Sir, you headed the ads business, sir. You were the director before you became head of Meta India, sir. Sir, will you please give us an answer, sir? Who is responsible for this?
8: Mr. Srinivas disappeared backstage and his security guards prevented me from following him. In a statement, Meta told us they fight child exploitation on their platforms, block links to third-party websites hosting this material, remove ads in accounts found to violate their policies, and report such content to the authorities. They said they had removed content flagged by the BBC and denied prioritizing revenue over user safety.
1: That's the BBC's Divya Arya reporting. And following her investigation, India's IT minister, Ashwini Vaishnaw, directed his officials to summon Meta to explain why the company's been running adverts promoting child sexual abuse material on Instagram. For the full I documentary, just do a search for The Careless Machine, exposing Instagram's darkest secrets on the BBC World Service YouTube page.
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16: 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I'm Mike Szymanski and this is Listener Supported 90.7 WFAE. And stay with us for All Things Considered from NPR. That's coming up in 10 minutes at 4 o'clock. There is a heat advisory for the Charlotte region in effect until 8 o'clock tonight.
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1: You're with NewsHour live from the BBC. I'm Rebecca Kesby. Now, tomorrow, July the 4th, of course, is US Independence Day like no other, not just because the United States is celebrating 250 years since the Declaration of Independence, but because President Trump is leading a national celebration of, well, himself.
20: July 4th, we will have the greatest show of all on the National Mall. Your favorite president will be speaking. So please show up.
1: Donald Trump there speaking a few days ago at the Great American State Fair rally in Washington, D.C. Back in July 1957, the tone from then Senator John F. Kennedy reading the Declaration of Independence was rather different.
21: We hold these truths to be self-evident, that all men are created equal, that they are endowed by their Creator with certain unalienable rights, that among these are life, liberty, and the pursuit of happiness.
1: Well, 250 years on from the original Declaration of Independence in the US, an unknown copy of the physical declaration has been found here in the UK in the National Archives. The document, printed in New Hampshire in 1776, is one of only 11 known to still exist, and the only one in Britain. The man who found the declaration, Michael Skirr, has been working to catalogue a bundle of previously undocumented Royal Navy correspondence from the 18th century.
0: As I undid it, there were these big letters, Declaration, on the top. And I thought, wow. So I called over to my boss and said, I think you need to come and have a look at this. I opened it up and realised it was a Declaration of Independence, the United States of America. I could feel my stomach sort of thinking, oh, I think I need to calm down. Well, I feel very proud that I stumbled across it and that it will now be something which other people can enjoy, like I did.
1: Well, staying in the States, finally, rather unusually on this programme, we're going to a story that may or may not be happening. Global pop icon Taylor Swift is rumoured to be marrying her fiancé, football star of the Kansas City Chiefs, Travis Kelce. The rumour is that it could be happening within hours at Madison Square Gardens in Manhattan, New York. Thousands of fans have already gathered nearby in anticipation. There's road closures, heavy police presence as well, but as I say, we still don't know if it's happening and if it's happening there. Even New York City Mayor Zoran Mamdani has been cryptic about whether or not the wedding is on. He's focusing on the heat wave this weekend.
3: My recommendation to all New Yorkers is to stay inside and stay cool, and if you happen to be getting married at Madison Square Garden, you will be staying inside and you will be staying cool. And I think it's a good example to set for the city at large.
1: Well, New York City Police Commissioner Jessica Tisch said the department was staffing an event at the arena but didn't go into the details.
22: In a briefing about major events happening this weekend in New York City, I would be remiss not to mention an event that we are tracking at Madison Square Garden on Friday night. The NYPD will, of course, have a detail in place, but I am not going to go into more specifics on that at this time.
1: Well, these New Yorkers had mixed feelings about the upheaval caused by the rumors.
23: I didn't know she was getting married today, especially not in New York. I thought it was going to be something with, like, more gardens, more flowers, more, like, I don't know, tropical.
24: I like Travis more. I watch a bit of football. I listen to a little bit of Taylor Swift. She's a diehard fan, so... Yeah.
23: I think they're probably really happy together if they got married so fast, and I hope it's a beautiful wedding, but I think that they should do it somewhere that's less inconveniencing to the general populace of New York City.
1: Well, the BBC's Neda Taufik is in New York City and joins us live. Neda, first question, is it happening or not?
25: Well, if it's not happening, this is the most elaborate ruse I've ever seen, because I am right in front of Madison Square Garden, and I can tell you that guests have begun arriving in black SUVs with black tinted windows. I have seen now over 20 black SUVs, if not more. They're going through different checkpoints because there are cones all throughout this 7th Avenue, which has been completely blocked off, along with other streets around the arena. There are very smartly dressed men and women in suits and gowns checking them on a guest list, and then they're going into a white canopied tent that is also completely blocked with curtains, and from there guests are rumored to be going up an escalator right into the arena. There are NYPD police all over securing, and they've even set up this barricaded area where I can tell you there are about, you know, 50 or so Swifty fans, the number keeps growing, who are here to kind of catch a glimpse themselves, take some photos. Others are kind of mocking people here in the heat wave, sitting here taking photos, but it looks to all be happening. This was the time we were told guests would be arriving for a cocktail hour before the reception. 1,000 people expected in total.
1: So you mentioned the guests. It sounds as if you can't actually see anyone through those blacked out windows, but I mean, have we got any clue as to who might be turning up? Presumably really famous people.
25: Yeah, I mean, you think about it, these two, the most known global American figures in America, you know, global pop star Taylor Swift, three-time NFL Super Bowl champion Travis Kelce, they're really merging the world of entertainment, sport, even fashion. And so certainly the likes of, you know, her best friend Selena Gomez, we've seen Dua Lipa photographed here in New York, as well as Ed Sheeran, Sabrina Carpenter, also Phoebe Waller-Bridge, and Graham Norton, who, let's not forget, got an invite right on his show from Taylor Swift. She has made the joke that for her, a wedding isn't going to be stressful because she's just going to invite everybody she knows. So we do expect a very, very long list of very high-profile celebrities, and that is why there's so much secrecy and security around this.
1: I mean, there has been a little bit of cynicism as well, some saying that it's all a branding attempt. And I noticed that Swift was born in Pennsylvania. Kelce comes from Ohio. Why are they getting married in New York?
25: Yeah, you know, Taylor Swift does have an apartment in Tribeca here in New York. She's often talked about how the kind of ethos of New York, where people leave celebrities alone, they don't feel the need to run up to them. They kind of exist as part of the landscape of the city rather than a spectacle, that she found that really freeing, that she loved that. Why she chose Madison Square Garden, who knows? It's not the most romantic location, after all. Doesn't have much curb appeal. Certainly she has the funds to make the decor inside look amazing. And we have seen delivery boxes with kind of garden party trees, people guessing there'll be a castle built inside, so perhaps reminiscent of her engagement proposal.
1: Okay.
25: But there are other places that can be secured, so only she can answer why here.
1: Neda, I'm told it's got really good air con. That could be one reason why they've gone to that.
25: I would love that right now.
1: But that's the BBC's Neda Taufik there on the hot streets of New York City. Thank you very much to her. Some are estimating that wedding could top $20 million. But I noticed that the couple have given around $26 million to charity in the run-up to this wedding, obviously offsetting the extravagance. That's it for this edition. See you next time.
16: Thanks for coming along this Friday afternoon, and happy Independence Day tomorrow. I'm Mike Szymanski, and you've been listening to BBC NewsHour. Coming up next at 4 is All Things Considered. 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Mostly clear tonight, a low near 77. 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It's 4 o'clock.
2: So we're in this very ticklish moment right now where there's a tit for tat between the U.S. and Iran.
4: Iran's control of the Strait of Hormuz remains a potent weapon in the Middle East conflict. A fifth of the world's oil used to pass through there. Today is Friday, July 3rd, and this is All Things Considered from NPR News. I'm Juana Summers, this hour to the casino town of Prem, Nevada. Its fortunes have faded, but the family that owns it wants to turn it around.
5: If you can turn a ghost town into greatness again, there's not anything you can't do.
4: And if you're firing up the grill this weekend, you've probably noticed that beef prices are high. That's putting pressure on barbecue joints and pit masters.
6: Oh, but man, the amount of gelatin you have in a beef cheek, I'm telling you, it's delicious.
4: For years, the night before America's birthday was celebrated with reckless abandon. We remember a bygone American tradition. Those stories and more coming up after the summary of the day's news.
7: Live from NPR News in Washington, I'm Louise Schiavone. 4th of July celebrations in some parts of the country are being canceled amid record-breaking temperatures. NPR's Kat Lonsdorf reports that the National Weather Service has issued extreme heat warnings in 23 states.
9: The high temperatures are largely due to a heat dome looming over the northeastern U.S., stretching from southern Maine to the mid-Atlantic and as far west as Missouri. Multiple governors issued warnings for residents to be mindful of the heat while celebrating, telling people to stay hydrated, take air-conditioned breaks. Philadelphia canceled its 4th of July parade due to heat concerns. The event was supposed to be one of the largest in the country. Several other cities also canceled their celebrations, including some in the D.C. area. But official events in Washington, including a massive fireworks display on the 4th, are still proceeding as planned. Kat Lonsdorf, NPR News.
7: Record dry conditions in many areas have elevated fire risks this year, and that is going to mean restrictions on fireworks displays across the nation. Utah has banned personal fireworks due to extreme wildfire risk. In Colorado, where several large wildfires continue to burn, there are also restrictions. Stina Sieg from Colorado Public Radio has more.
8: The Gold Mountain fires forced evacuations outside the picturesque mountain town of Ouray. Evacuated local Belinda Willis was horrified to see people lighting a bonfire on a recent night and urges everyone to celebrate the 4th safely.
10: Don't think of yourself, think of others. We cannot go into this like, oh, it's my 4th of July and it should be wonderful, because it's not wonderful right now. We're in the middle of a crisis.
8: To the east, a huge blaze near Pueblo has destroyed homes and remains a top firefighting priority in the country. Over the weekend, three firefighters died in a fire near the Utah border. For NPR News, I'm Stina Sieg in Grand Junction, Colorado.
7: The Iranian government is preparing for the days-long funeral of the Iranian supreme leader, who was killed in an Israeli airstrike last February. Official ceremonies begin tomorrow. NPR's Hadil Al-Shalshi reports not all Iranians feel this is a moment to note.
11: There will be memorial ceremonies and processions for Ayatollah Ali Khamenei in Tehran and the city of Qom. Then the remains will be taken to Shia holy sites in Najaf and Karbala in Iraq. He will be buried next Thursday in his birthplace of Mashhad. Iranian authorities are expected to shut down streets and the airspace. Some Iranians say the funeral is a time to say good riddance to the authoritarian leader who led the country since 1989. A 38-year-old doctor who wants to remain anonymous for fear of government retaliation says she hopes this funeral will mark the end of a dark chapter in Iranian history. I don't care about which pit the body will be dumped in, she says. Hadil Al-Shalchi, NPR News, Istanbul.
7: This is NPR.
12: This is WFAE News. I'm Nick Delacnell. Fireworks, festivals, and parades are kicking off this evening across the Charlotte region, even as forecasters warn this could be the area's hottest Independence Day on record. Temperatures are forecast to approach 100 degrees this afternoon and could reach 101 tomorrow. The National Weather Service has issued another heat advisory, and health officials say if you're celebrating outdoors, drink plenty of water, wear lightweight clothing, and take frequent breaks in the shade or the AC. Meanwhile, Charlotte residents are finding other ways to stay cool during this summer heat wave. At Cordelia Pool this afternoon, kids and families were splashing in the cool water. And 7-year-old Nolan Bidwell was chomping on a snow cone that stained his tongue purple.
13: Yep, it's cool and it's nice. And it also got green.
12: And a relative, Ryan Shook, says her family's weekend plans are simple.
14: Nothing. I'm just sit at home in the air conditioner. I don't do the heat, period.
12: County pools and spray grounds remain open through the holiday weekend, and many recreation centers have opened as cooling centers. As 4th of July celebrations get underway, Charlotte-Mecklenburg police are warning teenagers to avoid so-called teen takeovers. In a social media post, CMPD says takeovers are, quote, not a flex, warning the gatherings can quickly lead to property damage, traffic hazards, and injuries. The reminder comes 2 weeks after a takeover at Romare Bearden Park, where officers arrested 24 people, cited 13 parents, and seized a firearm. A rare species of firefly has made its first known appearance in Mecklenburg County. County Park and Rec officials say environmental educators recently documented the county's first ever sighting of the Piedmont blue ghost firefly. Unlike the yellow-green flashes of common lightning bugs, blue ghosts emit a steady bluish-white glow. The rare fireflies are more commonly found in the Blue Ridge Mountains. Officials say the exact location of the rare blue fireflies won't be disclosed to help protect the species. It is 96 degrees right now in Charlotte. 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
0: It's All Things Considered from NPR News. I'm Scott Detrow.
4: And I'm Juana Summers. A fifth of the world's oil used to pass through the Strait of Hormuz. Today, it's a fraction of that. Iran's control of the waterway remains a potent weapon in this conflict. For more on what lies ahead, we're joined by NPR's Tom Bowman and Aya Batraoui, who is in Dubai. Hi there.
15: Hello.
17: Hey.
4: Tom, I want to start with you. Just help us understand what the memorandum of understanding that was signed between the U.S. and Iran last month says about how the Strait of Hormuz should be managed.
15: Well, this temporary agreement signed 3 weeks ago says Iran will ensure safe passage of commercial vessels with no charge for 60 days. So I'm guessing anyone who's reading this, especially the Iranians, are thinking, well, after 60 days, I can start charging. That seems to be a big loophole here, Juana. Also, the memorandum says that Oman and Iran will work to define the, quote, future administration and maritime services in the Strait of Hormuz. So, you know, what does that mean in practical terms? Oman is now saying it wants ships to pay a voluntary service fee for transiting the strait, while Iran is saying that it reserves the right to impose insurance fees, which would be required. Of course, before the war, there was free passage through these international waters. One industry analyst told me, freedom of the seas means free. Mm.
4: And Aya, Tehran's been saying sovereignty over the strait lies with Iran and Oman. What's the idea there?
17: Yeah, so Iran has been really clear that management of the Strait of Hormuz will not return to what it was before the war. And they struck two cargo ships just last week because those ships were using a route near Oman that wasn't cleared or approved by Iran's Revolutionary Guard. So their control over this waterway not only pushed oil prices up globally during the war, inflicting pain internationally, it also forced the U.S. to draw down its strategic oil reserves to their lowest levels since 1984. Now, as for the future of the strait, the U.S. and Gulf Arab states, including Oman, reject tolls being imposed on ships. But we are seeing Iran and Oman discuss the proposal of service fees, like you just heard Tom talking about. Now, Oman's foreign minister says this would be a voluntary payment from shipping companies to enhance navigational safety, emergency preparation in the strait. Oman's compared this to the system that's already in place in the Strait of Malacca in Southeast Asia. And what's fascinating about this is that Qatar's defense minister, whose country relies on the Strait of Hormuz to export most of its liquefied natural gas, said back in late May that they're open to negotiating temporary fees that get the strait reopened and cleared of mines.
4: Tom, I want to ask you, on that question of demining of the strait, of making it safe for international shipping, what can you tell us?
15: Well, the U.S. has created a pathway off Oman for ships to transit the strait, so not near Iran. This is the southern side of the strait, and demining activities are ongoing. Many of the 40 or so ships that pass each day are using this Oman route rather than going along the Iranian coast. The U.S. is looking to expand this pathway to increase ship traffic that, again, was roughly 130 ships each day. The U.S. Navy is not guiding ships, but are just in the area and also asking ship owners to notify them before passage.
4: Aya, what are Gulf Arab states saying about all of this? Is this just like the new normal for them to seek Iranian authorization to get their oil out?
17: So, you know, even though we keep hearing President Trump say the goal of all of this is to block Iran from ever building a nuclear weapon, that is actually not top of the mind for Gulf Arab states right now. Their immediate concern is Iran's missiles and drones and whether these countries can get their oil shipped out of the strait. Also in Dubai, where I am, you know, they rely here on the strait for the import of food, all the stuff you see in the malls here, and raw materials for the endless construction projects. And there's another critical issue at hand here, Juana. I spoke with former U.S. Ambassador to Saudi Arabia, Michael Ratney, who explained that Gulf Arab states are facing a kind of economic choke point with the strait because on the one hand, while oil has plummeted to around $72 a barrel now with this U.S.-Iran deal signed, with prices that low, they need to be exporting all the oil they can.
2: So we're in this very ticklish moment right now, right, where there's a tit for tat between the U.S. and Iran. So that puts the Saudis, and I think the Emirates as well, in a very difficult situation. Because if oil's in the 70s, it makes it even more important that they have unfettered export capacity. And if the U.S. can't solve that, they're going to have to figure out their own way to solve it.
17: And he says that Trump's unpredictability has pushed the Saudis, Emiratis, the Qataris to make their own deals with Iran. Today, the Saudis even sent someone to the funeral of Iran's supreme leader who was killed by Israeli strikes in the war.
15: And I want to also, two countries that haven't been able to make deals yet are Bahrain and Kuwait, where U.S. bases are located. And which were attacked by Iran just last week. You know, a friend of mine who's a retired colonel asked me the question, you know, why do the headlines keep saying ceasefire in jeopardy or something like that? And he's right. When both sides are firing, you know, the U.S. recently destroyed Iran's military sites, and again, Iran responds by hitting those U.S. bases. So, you know, how can you still call this a ceasefire? It's more like at least ceasefire violations or maybe low-level skirmishes, but clearly not a full-scale war like we saw in April.
3: NPR's Tom Bowman and Ann Batrawi, thank you.
15: You're welcome.
17: Thanks.

0: If you have fired up the grill recently, you have probably noticed beef prices are high, including the price of a once affordable cut synonymous with Texas barbecue, brisket. And that is putting pressure on barbecue joints that build their reputation around brisket. Some pitmasters are simply charging more. Others are getting creative, experimenting with different cuts and finding new ways to use every part of the animal. And as Texas Monthly barbecue editor Daniel Vaughn argues in a recent piece, some of these innovations really aren't new at all. They are a return to barbecue's roots. Daniel Vaughn joins us now. Welcome to All Things Considered.
1: Good to be on.
0: I always like talking brisket. First, let's talk more of the downer of the beef prices of it all. Let's start there. Why have they gone up so much?
1: Well, I mean, the cattle population is down across the country. It's at historic lows, and the demand for beef has certainly not gone down along with it. So supply and demand, beef itself is just that much more expensive. And brisket, as a specific cut, that the rise in prices of brisket has really outpaced beef pretty dramatically.
0: The interesting thing here is, like, this is kind of a return to brisket's roots, right? Like, it became popular because it was an inexpensive, tough piece of meat, but people figured out how to make it taste amazing. Are we just watching that cycle of necessity happen with other cuts?
1: Yeah, I think so. I mean, I think certainly with cuts like a beef cheek that was once just looked at as only fodder for barbacoa is now one of the prized elements on many Texas barbecue menus. Tri-tip, California import really, is one of those things that's finding popularity in Texas barbecue as well. But, you know, that really does go back to our history of really being the beef barbecue state. It wasn't really always about just one particular cut.
0: How long do you think these new trends would have to be in place for people's taste to change, for these to become established new cuts that are go-to?
1: Well, you know, I think just a few years, we've seen beef cheeks become really widely adopted and you know, widely revered as well. So I don't think it really takes that long, but I'm not really here to try and hope that brisket goes away or anything. I'm hoping that we can expand the options for beef barbecue so that demand for brisket just isn't quite as high as it is today.
0: Beef cheats sounds like an uncomfortable compliment that an older relative would give to somebody, I guess.
1: Oh, but man, the amount of gelatin you have in a beef cheek, I'm telling you, it's delicious.
0: I'm wondering, how slow or fast is the market? Like, is there a world where beef cheeks are suddenly going to be expensive themselves?
1: Yeah, I mean, the price for beef cheeks has already gone up. You know, I think the reactions to these things are pretty quick when these pitmasters are really looking for any alternative to brisket. I even saw the oldest barbecue joint in Texas, Southside Market, is now pushing their smoked and sliced pork shoulder, which they're like, it's just like brisket, but pork, and it's half the price.
0: You have eaten a lot of barbecue, thought a lot about barbecue. Have you changed your order at all in recent years?
1: Well, you know, one of the things that I eat everywhere I go is brisket, and as long as they're serving it, and that's not going to stop. But, you know, honestly, it's one of the things I eat the least of. Take a few bites here to evaluate it. It's really other cuts that excite me a lot more, whether it's a half chicken or a pork steak, you know, smoked lamb. We're seeing a lot more of that as well. So those things really excite me more than brisket anyway.
0: I'm curious, like, some of these different cuts make a lot of sense for professional pitmasters to do. If somebody out there is looking at the butcher counter for this weekend and going like, oh my God, this costs so much. Is there any kind of like easier barrier point entry on like kind of an alternative cut that you would suggest for somebody grilling or smoking at home?
1: Well, yeah, when you're staring at that case of meat and you're looking at like ribeye prices, tenderloin prices, all of a sudden those cuts from the sirloin, like the tri-tip that I mentioned before, and the picanha, which is Brazil's prized barbecue cut, have become more popular. And, you know, they have risen in price because of their popularity, but compared to some of those other traditional steak cuts, they're usually about half the cost of that. So anything from the sirloin is always a great option.
0: I kind of want to ask, what is the most you would pay for good brisket? But I don't know.
1: Well, I mean, I'm in a little different position, right? Because yeah. Texas Monthly does take care of most of my barbecue expenses. But, you know, certainly if I see $40 a pound for brisket, I know that that's a place that's pretty expensive. Now, I was in Portland, Oregon recently, and I think I saw it for $62 a pound at
0: wow.
1: a barbecue pop-up, and that was certainly eye-opening.
0: Yeah. Yeah. What are you What are you barbecuing yourself this weekend?
1: Well, this weekend is actually, it's certainly our nation's birthday, but also my son's birthday. And so he wants steak. So the boy is going to get steak. He likes a ribeye or a New York strip. So he's going to get it.
0: Those are two good options. Daniel Vaughn, his story in Texas Monthly is called Texas Barbecue Joints Are Struggling with Sky-High Beef Prices, But There's Another Way. Thank you so much for talking to us.
1: Thank you.

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1: And good afternoon. 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I'm Nick Delacanal, glad to be along with you this afternoon. Well, Taylor Swift and Travis Kelce are expected to tie the knot tonight. We will tell you how things are looking around Madison Square Garden, the venue where the nuptials are set to take place. That story is coming up in 15 minutes. It is scorching hot in the Charlotte region this afternoon. 96 degrees right now, feels like 101. It is even hotter in Hickory, 99 degrees there. And Albemarle has hit 100 degrees, feels like 107. Stay hydrated, take breaks in the shade if you were spending time outdoors. Try to get into the AC as much as you can. A heat advisory is in effect through 8 o'clock. And then tomorrow could be Charlotte's hottest 4th of July on record. Highs are forecast near 102. Stay tuned. 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
0: From NPR News, this is All Things Considered. I'm Juana Summers.
4: And I'm Elsa Chang. When the Desperado roller coaster first opened up in 1994, right here on the Nevada state line, it was one of the tallest and fastest in the world. And Corey Clemenson was among the first to ride it.
5: Front car.
4: You were in the front car?
5: Front car.
4: Are you a screamer?
5: No, but I screamed on that ride. I kept my eyes shut.
4: Out of genuine terror.
5: Yeah, it was a great moment.
4: The roller coaster was the latest attraction in a little casino town called Prim, which was named after Clemenson's grandfather, Ernie Prim. The Prim family still owns all the land this town is built on. Prim would be the first place you would spot across the Nevada border, cruising from L.A. to Vegas. The first place you could gamble.
6: 40 great hotel casinos, 4200 slots, 10 restaurants. It's a must stop.
4: Back in the 1990s, TV spots like this advertised the thousands of cheap rooms. And visitors would flood into Prim, not just for the gambling and the roller coaster, but also for the rodeos, boxing matches, performances by stars like Aretha Franklin, and one of the top outlet malls in the country. But those massive crowds feel like a distant memory now.
7: What would this place look like in front of us, this parking lot?
5: Packed.
7: Cars? Would it be hard to find a parking spot?
5: It would be. On the weekends, it'd be nearly impossible. There was great anticipation with what Prim was doing and where, you know, Prim is kind of on top, right? I mean, it
7: really... Because the investment in a roller coaster is a big investment. Was there a feeling of like, this is going to get bigger and better?
5: I think for anybody who was here, it was never going to end.
7: And what does it feel like right now in this moment, Corey, to look at this inert roller coaster? It's faded, it's rusting.
5: Heartbreaking. Heartbreaking.
4: Today, the loudest sounds in Prim are the trucks speeding by on the highway and the lone crows looming over empty parking lots.
7: Two of the three hotel casinos here have closed. That's Whiskey Pete's and Buffalo Bill's. Then a couple months ago, the company that operates these properties, Affinity Interactive, announced that it would be closing the third and final hotel, laying off hundreds of staff. And that is when Clementson and the rest of the Prim family decided to step in, teaming up with a Nevada convenience store company called Terrible's to try to resurrect this ghost town.
5: If you can turn a ghost town into greatness again, there's not anything you can't do. And so why not go for the challenge? Why not us?
7: But how do you bring back the people to Prim?
8: So there used to be a monorail that went going across the freeway from Whiskey Pete's over here, maybe...
7: A people mover,
8: yeah, to get people from one side to the other.
7: That is David Schwartz, a gaming historian at the University of Nevada, Las Vegas. And that people mover is now abandoned, gathering cobwebs and bird poop. But Schwartz says that train is a reminder of Prim's potential.
8: That was a time of big dreams. And when Vegas itself was thriving so much and just expanding and exploding, why not? Because it seemed like this would last forever.
7: So, tell me why a town that used to be thriving, like Prim was, turned into a ghost town.
8: So, if we go back to 1975, pretty much the only place you can gamble legally in a casino is in Nevada.
7: Okay.
8: Fast forward, 1976, casino gambling legalized for Atlantic City, New Jersey. 1980s, you have the proliferation of tribal casinos. And you also have the beginnings of riverboat casinos in the Midwest.
7: Mm.
8: Fast forward to the 90s. Now you have casinos at racetracks. 2000s, more land-based casinos in cities all around the country. Then what happened is you have the proliferation of tribal casinos in Southern California.
7: Okay, and what did tribal casinos offer that, say, maybe a town like Prim did not?
8: Well, convenience. A lot more convenience. Instead of having to drive all the way to Prim, you could just drive a much shorter distance right up the road. And it's really hard to say, hey, we're going to invest millions of dollars here
7: when
8: based
7: no one's
8: on
7: coming.
8: Vibes, yeah.
7: Based you know, on what vibes,
8: yeah.
7: Yeah,
8: based on, well, hopes. Hopes of the future, optimism. A faith in our ability to reinvent ourselves. You know.
5: Yeah.
7: Wow, now that's a sign from the heavens.
8: It is.
7: We just got some thunder.
8: Yes, because rain in the desert is a promise of new beginning. And rain in the desert is a good thing. I feel like the places that can do more to reinvent themselves, to offer different things, just like Vegas did, are going to do a lot better.
7: What brings you to Vegas, baby?
9: Expensive casinos.
10: We're here for a convention.
9: Wizard of Oz, it was great.
7: Oh, and the Sphere.
9: Yep.
11: Good food. Really good food in Vegas.
12: Oh, Omega Mart.
7: You've got quite a lot of cards here with a broad selection of women.
13: I'm married. I don't get a game. So I will throw them into the closest trash can that I can find.
14: We went ATV riding. We had dinner at the top of the world. And we're going to bed.
7: You're going to bed? It's only 7 p.m.
14: We've been up since Saturday. It's Tuesday.
7: When you stand on the Strip in Vegas, just 40 miles from Prim, you are in a totally different universe. The tourism numbers in Vegas are almost as high as they have ever been before. I asked David Schwartz, who also met us here, why does Vegas continue to thrive, even as casinos have been popping up all over the country?
8: What Vegas did differently was they invested a lot of money in building things like the Venetian, like Mirage, like Sphere, sports teams coming here now, Allegiant Stadium, T-Mobile Arena. All that stuff gives people a reason to come to Vegas instead of going to a casino closer to where they live.
7: Right. And you come to Vegas, I feel like, not just to gamble.
8: Yeah, a lot of people who come to Vegas don't gamble at all. And at one time, the casino owners would have panicked. Now, it's not such a big deal because they're selling rooms and concerts and all that stuff.
7: Speaking of concerts, a recent addition to the Vegas skyline is the Sphere, a $2.3 billion entertainment venue.
8: It's a lot more expensive than other venues might be, but it's a real premium experience, and I think it helped to prove another time that, yeah, people will pay for that premium experience.
7: Yeah, people will pay for innovation.

0: way the highway once did.
1: I think what Prim needs to do is modernize in its own unique way, and we have to figure that out.
2: How does Prim compete with a city like Vegas? Vegas is not that far away.
1: Well, I think you have different price points. It's always been a more affordable option.
0: Prim might also be the only town that has a bootlegger buried upright with a whiskey bottle in his hand. I'm talking about Whiskey Pete, the namesake of one of the shuttered hotels. At least, this is how legend tells it.
1: I've heard multiple stories, but I've never seen where he's been buried, so.
2: I don't mean this to be a morbid question, but would you want to be buried on the premises here?
1: I don't think so. I don't think my wife would, no. I love my grandfather, but I'm not thinking about my obituary just yet.
0: Nor is he thinking just yet about the obituary of Prim, Nevada.
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4: 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I'm Nick Delacanal. It is coming up on 4:30. Well, the 4th of July weekend is shaping up to be one of the hottest on record in Charlotte. Highs tomorrow are forecast near 102 degrees. If you're planning to celebrate outdoors, remember to drink water, check up on the kids. Also, don't forget about the pups. Hot pavement can actually burn their paws. Stay tuned. News headlines are coming up.
5: Adam Wiener, lead singer of Low Cut Connie, says, in a time of division, the world more than ever needs artists.
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3: It's All Things Considered from NPR News. I'm Juana Summers. Coming up, we remember an American tradition on the night before July 4th.
7: On the night before the 4th, people start organizing truly spectacular bonfires around which thousands, tens of thousands of people can gather.
3: That story and more coming up after this newscast.
8: Live from NPR News, I'm Janine Herbst. The extreme heat and humidity in Washington, D.C. has caused officials to close the Great American State Fair for a few hours at least. The forecast high is over 100 degrees in the nation's capital, and the Trump administration says the fair will reopen at 5 tonight. This is the fair has suffered from low attendance, power outages, and entertainers canceling. The Capitol 4th concert by the National Symphony Orchestra was moved to tonight this year and is set to go on as scheduled. A new national poll from the libertarian Cato Institute shows that nearly half of Americans don't know what America's 250th anniversary commemorates. NPR's Chloe Veltman reports the biggest takeaway from the survey of more than 2,000 American adults in late June is a disconnect between Americans' patriotic pride and their lack of civic knowledge.
9: Nearly 90% of respondents say they are grateful to be American, and 70% believe the nation's founding principles remain relevant. But close to half failed to identify the adoption of the Declaration of Independence as the source of the 250th anniversary celebrations. Stanford historian Jack Rakoff is an authority on the drafting of the Constitution and the Declaration of Independence. He says the lack of civic knowledge is a disaster.
10: Any democratic system of government to succeed requires having an informed electorate.
9: Rakoff blames the fragmented media landscape and schools prioritizing STEM subjects over civics and history. Chloe Veltman, NPR News.
8: And the extreme heat on the East Coast has the country's biggest power grid operator, PJM, saying it's under a federal alert to cut electricity consumption across the Mid-Atlantic, including the nation's capital, as it deals with the overloading of its transmission lines amid a surge of air conditioning from the sweltering heat. 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
4: This is WFAE News. I'm Nick Delacanal. 4th of July celebrations are getting underway across the Charlotte region under what could become record-breaking heat. Temperatures this afternoon are pushing 96 degrees in Charlotte, with the humidity making it feel more like 101. Tomorrow's forecast high of 102 would make it Charlotte's hottest 4th of July on record. Even so, holiday celebrations begin tonight in communities including Matthews, Fort Mill,

0: Belmont, and Harrisburg, with larger celebrations in uptown Charlotte and other towns planned for tomorrow. Officials are urging anyone spending time outdoors to drink water and take frequent breaks in the shade and the AC. The 4th of July is also shaping up to be one of the busiest travel periods of the summer. AAA says a record 2.3 million North Carolinians are expected to travel through Sunday. While most will drive, AAA spokesperson Tiffany Wright says travel by train, plane, and other car alternatives is up 6% from last year.
1: And I think a big reason for that, not just gas prices, but just people wanting a different way of traveling. You know, you can save money that way when it comes to cruises or taking a train, you know, taking a rail. You know, we're seeing a lot more of those types of travelers every year.
0: The Charlotte Douglas International Airport expects about 1.6 million passengers during the holiday travel period, down nearly 7% from last year. Meanwhile, one longtime 4th of July tradition in Charlotte will not happen this year. The Charlotte Museum of History has canceled its annual naturalization ceremony after WFAE learned the museum was advised not to host the event because of immigration enforcement concerns. The ceremony typically welcomes dozens of new U.S. citizens each Independence Day. The museum hopes to reschedule later this year. And the drought and dangerous heat are putting a damper on another local 4th of July tradition. Huntersville firefighters have canceled this year's wet down at Burkdale Village, where kids usually cool off under water sprayed from a ladder truck. Fire officials cite mandatory water restrictions and the need to keep crews ready for emergencies during the holiday weekend. It's 96 degrees right now in Charlotte. The heat index is at 101 degrees. A heat advisory is in effect through 8 o'clock. It will be warm tonight, lows near 77, and tomorrow, again, highs forecast near 102 with hot temperatures, of course. And tomorrow night could be warm as well, lows around 76 with clear skies. This is WFAE.
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3: This is All Things Considered from NPR News. I'm Juana Summers. We don't have royal weddings in the United States, but we do have confirmation from the Associated Press that Taylor Swift and Travis Kelce are expected to get married tonight at Madison Square Garden in New York. They cite a city permit and local police, though NPR has not independently confirmed. Just as the pop star and the football star were set to tie the knot, NPR's Brian Mann spent some of his cruel summer outside the garden, and he's with us now from New York. Brian, how's it going?
4: Really good, Juana. How are you?
3: I am well. So, there has been just so much secrecy around this wedding. What do we actually know about it?
4: Yeah, there have actually been false alarms. People thought maybe this was happening last month, but details about today's wedding have been slowly leaking out. Mayor Zoran Mamdani winked about this while warning about the city's heat wave.
5: My recommendation to all New Yorkers is to stay inside and stay cool. And if you happen to be getting married at Madison Square Garden, you will be staying inside and you will be staying cool.
4: And then yesterday, the Associated Press got a copy of that city permit that detailed some of this evening's event. It's expected to continue through early tomorrow morning with up to 1,000 guests, and streets around Madison Square Garden have been partially blocked already.
3: And I understand you have been out there. You've been talking to Swifties today. What are Taylor Swift's fans telling you?
4: Yeah, this was a fun day. I heard a lot of joy. The connection people have to her and her music runs incredibly deep. Here's Kennedy Kersavage, who lives in New York, and her friend Ashley Sevilla, who's from Utah.
6: Yeah, I have been listening since Speak Now and have loved her music. She's been my number one artist since I was probably in first grade. Yeah.
7: Yeah, I love her. She raised me, literally. She's amazing.
4: And Kersavage told me one of the things that makes this moment special is that so many of Swift's fans feel like they haven't just shared her music, they've shared their lives with her.
6: I feel like she captures like the feminine experience really well. So as a young girl growing up, I feel like she was writing songs about things that I was going through in a way that I could really connect with. And so I've kind of grown up with her, and she's kind of explained my life for me before I even get to that step.
4: Yeah, so I heard a lot of that love and excitement.
3: Yeah, you can totally hear it. Now, renting Madison Square Garden, that's certainly a choice. How's that playing with fans?
4: You know, some pop culture critics have thrown a little shade about this. Mm-hmm. They've questioned Swift's decision to go really big with this much glitziness and apparent extravagance. But I didn't hear any of that today. Here's Lauren Gamet from Idaho.
8: Oh, I'm so happy for her. I feel like she's gone through so many different relationships and different experiences, and she deserves all the love. So I'm so happy for her.
4: And I also spoke with Lisa Benham, who's visiting from England with her daughter. They're both big fans.
9: I'm thrilled for her. I love it. I love the whole story. I am so pleased for them. Really pleased for them.
4: So people have just been following this romance closely. They describe this as a really happy moment in Taylor Swift's story.
3: Okay, I've got to ask, are those of us who are fans, are we going to get to see any of this wedding ceremony?
4: You know, I've been looking and I haven't been able to find any announced plans, Juana, that tonight's celebration is going to be made public. But the Swifties I talked to today, they do expect that to happen again. Taylor Swift has just shared so much of her life, including her romantic life, through her songs and documentaries and interviews and books. So there's a lot of anticipation, and I guess I'd say hope, that at some point fans will get to see and share at least some parts of this big moment.
3: NPR's Brian Mann in New York. Brian, have fun out there.
4: All right, thank you.
3: As we celebrate America at 250, we're looking at some of the heroes of the day. One was a young Frenchman known simply to most as Lafayette. His offer of help to a young general named George Washington helped cement America's first alliance. NPR's Eleanor Beardsley tells us more.
10: He's known as the hero of two worlds because he participated in both, you know, the American War of Independence and the French Revolution.
11: That's Olga Anadoul, curator of the exhibit Lafayette, Between France and America, History and Legend, currently on at the National Archives in Paris. She's also a professor of French and comparative literature at Lafayette College in Pennsylvania, one of the many American entities that bear Lafayette's name.
10: He was 19 years old when he left. He heard about the insurgents in America, and he decided that he would participate in the war and he would give his services to George Washington.
11: Born an aristocrat, Marie-Joseph Paul Yves Roche Gilbert du Motier de Lafayette, a.k.a. the Marquis de Lafayette, left all these advantages behind to serve the love for liberty that shaped his entire life, says Duhl. He became a major general in the Continental Army and a friend to George Washington. The two men exchanged letters throughout the war. Many are on display here. My dear General, begins one, written at 9:30 a.m. before the Battle of Monmouth in 1778. Lafayette tells Washington of his concern for provisions for his men, especially that they're, quote, well furnished with spirits. The letters show fewer scratch-outs and corrections as Lafayette's English improved, says Duhl.
10: His English becomes really beautiful. He's a very gifted linguist.
11: Lafayette, along with Benjamin Franklin, convinced King Louis XVI to send soldiers, money, and weapons to help the aspiring nation throw off the British yoke. Lafayette's wounding at the Battle of Brandywine in 1777 cemented his status, says Duhl.
10: And that was the first sign of his heroism, and he recovered in Bethlehem, Pennsylvania.
11: Playing a decisive role in his own country's revolution a decade or so later was more complicated.
10: He believes in liberty, fraternity, equality. He believes in all these ideals. So he's really a revolutionary person.
11: But his regiment was charged with keeping order and protecting the king. In the end, the monarchists and the revolutionaries accused Lafayette of betrayal. He spent more than 5 years in prison. Napoleon labeled him a simpleton. But on the other side of the Atlantic, Lafayette's allure only grew, says Duhl.
10: Look at this little baby shoe with his portrait, a brush with his name and the year of his visit.
11: Lafayette returned to the U.S. for a hero's welcome in 1824. Those items known as Lafayette goodies were part of the Lafayette mania sweeping the nation. He was the first foreign leader to address Congress. Nearly a century later, when American forces arrived in France to help turn the tide of World War I, Colonel Charles Stanton uttered the now famous words, "Lafayette, nous voilà, we are here." Duhl says she hopes visitors will appreciate the long continuity of Franco-American friendship despite recent bumps in the road. Poring over the collection, American visitor Frank Nicholson has another takeaway.
12: My concern for Lafayette is this. He's probably turning over in his grave as he witnesses what is happening in the United States of America.
11: French visitor Jean-Luc Arsens says he didn't know much about Lafayette, so this exhibit is wonderful. He hopes the French-American alliance will endure.
13: The situation is very difficult, extremely troubled.
11: Mr. Trump is hard to manage, he says, switching to French. Every day there's something new. Other visitors say Lafayette's story is a reminder that after 250 years, the Franco-American alliance has endured through revolutions, wars, and political disagreements. Eleanor Beardsley, NPR News, Paris.

0: You're listening to All Things Considered from NPR News. Each week, a guest draws a card from NPR's wildcard deck and answers a big life question. For Danny McBride, success in Hollywood has taken patience, hard work, and a little bit of delusion, which is also present in his on-screen characters and in his new book of short stories. It's called Thrilling Tales of Modern Men.
1: I think there's nothing funnier than somebody who's like full of hot air or somebody who just has like an insane ego, and then it's completely obvious to everyone around them that, you know, they don't have the goods.
0: McBride spoke with Wildcard host Rachel Martin about choosing to live and work in South Carolina.
2: When have you felt the most homesick?
1: Two different points in my life. I definitely would feel homesick when I first moved out to LA. Like, I feel like when things weren't going, that's a city that when things aren't going your way, it's almost like everything isn't going your way, you know?
2: Yeah.
1: Like, that's when you get the parking tickets. That's when you get, like, it just feels like the whole city's against you. Yeah, and I started romanticizing the South then, because I think I, you know, growing up in the South, there was a part of me that was always, like, ready to get out of there.
2: Yeah.
1: And then once I was in the big city, I was suddenly like, oh, I kind of miss those country roads, and I miss how easy that was. And then I think maybe in my adult life where I felt the most homesick was I did Alien Covenant that Ridley Scott directed, and it was shot down in Australia. And you know, I have two children. My wife, we had just had our second child, my daughter Peanut. You know, they were going to come to Australia and all this stuff, but then it just, I think the long flight spooked my wife out, and so then
2: it's very far.
1: It's so rude how far they made that place.
2: I had friends who moved there in COVID, and I was like, you know what, it's been nice knowing
1: you. I'm never going to see the time change. It's so hard, but I had an absolute blast on that movie, but I really had kind of a crisis there where I'm like, I don't think I want this to be what the rest of my life is.
2: Right.
1: Like, I don't think I'm going to be one of these dads that's like spending all my time alone in hotel rooms, like, you know, FaceTiming my kids and feeling like crushed or in some purgatory where I'm like missing everything. And so, yeah, after that experience, that was in 2016, that's when I kind of had the idea of, you know, maybe it's time to like get out of LA and go live somewhere where I can try to shoot, because we had always shot all of our stuff in the South, in North Carolina.
2: Mm-hmm.
1: And so then, yeah, I moved my family to Charleston, South Carolina, and then we've pushed all of our work since then down there. And so I've lived there full time, and, you know, we shot The Righteous Gemstones down there. We shot Halloween down there. And it just became important to me to try to figure out how to do what I want to do and not miss out on all of this really important stuff in life, like being a parent and seeing your kids grow up.
2: For
1: and,
2: sure.
1: You know, I could see how fast it was going. And yeah, I just didn't want to miss any of it.
2: Yeah, that's a very unglamorous part of that life.
1: Yeah.
2: Just lonely
1: totally
2: hotel
1: is.
2: Rooms and being apart from
1: it's the lamest. It really is.
2: It doesn't sound good. I got to be honest. It does not sound good.
1: You're like, oh, this is what it is. I didn't imagine that this was part of the deal.
2: How does living in Charleston affect your writing? I imagine it does, and just your imagination.
1: I felt like, honestly, it felt like I've never been more productive. I got there and the writing really unlocked, and just the pace of life was just more conducive to the stuff I wanted to do.
2: You happy?
1: I love it. I mean, every day, my kids even say it. They're like, oh, I'm so glad we live here. It's like, it's awesome. We have an absolute blast there.
0: You can watch the full conversation with Danny McBride on YouTube by searching for NPR Wildcard. His new book, Thrilling Tales of Modern Men, is out now.
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4: 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Good Friday afternoon. I'm Magdala Canal. So glad you're here. Do you have any big plans for July? Coming up next, our first Friday Arts panel is here to help fill your calendars with some notable Charlotte arts and culture events ahead this month. And then coming up in the next hour, federal courts have largely afforded President Trump broader executive authority, except on the question of managing elections. Closer look at that is coming up in 15 minutes after the latest news headlines at 5. Well, it is hotter than a jalapeno in hell out there this afternoon. 96 degrees in Charlotte. Feels like 101 when you factor in the humidity. To tomorrow could be the hottest 4th of July on record. Maybe. Highs are forecast near 102. You made it to Friday. Stay tuned. There's more ahead.
5: Even if you are gainfully employed in this 2026 labor market, you are never far from becoming obsolete.
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5: I'm Kai Rizdahl. As AI looms, trade schools are ramping up. We'll have that story for you. The rest of the day's business news, of course, next time on Marketplace.
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4: It's All Things Considered on WFAE. I'm Nick Della Canal. It is the first Friday of July, and as the Charlotte region heads into a hot 4th of July weekend, there is no shortage of ways to celebrate the country's 250th birthday. But once the fireworks fade, there are plenty of other ways to fill your calendar this month. So joining us now to share their arts and culture recommendations for the month ahead is Lawrence Topman, critic at large for the Charlotte Ledger, WFAE's Director of Community Engagement, Ruby Britt Height, and making his first Friday Arts debut, WFAE's new program director, Joe Kendrick. Welcome, everyone.
8: Hey.
9: Thank you.
4: Okay, so Joe, since you are new to WFAE and since music is really your wheelhouse, why don't you kick us off? What is on your radar for this month?
8: Well, coming up tonight, if you feel like dancing at the Music Yard, you've got Eric Luttrell, a DJ who's based out of Los Angeles. He's originally from San Francisco. He was in the trio The M Machine. And opening up, appropriately enough, for this hot July 3rd, Heat Wave.
4: Okay.
8: Or it might be Heat Wave, but it's two Vs. So some debate on how you might say that. If you can get out in the heat and dance, and that's your sort of thing at the Music Yard tonight.
4: Okay. What's another recommendation that you would put on people's calendars?
8: Well, this weekend on July 4th, Eddie Ninevolt at the Whitewater Center, Zach Person, is opening up. So don't call it the blues, but it's going to be a lot of good blues and rock and soul.
10: Baby girl, I've been thinking about things and lately do you feel...
8: Eddie Ninevolt, a very young artist from Georgia. He might be 30 years old now, but he's going to play music that's going to bring you back to those classic blues sounds and just a lot of fun. Very good entertainer, a lot of high energy.
4: Okay, and then I understand you also have some other things maybe later in the month.
8: Later in the month, I would recommend checking out the Noises 10. That's a Charlotte band from back in the aughts. They've got a reunion show at Snug Harbor. That's on the 18th.
11: Well, I lived here most of my life. Humid air and southern skies.
8: And they've got support from Cassetticut and DJ Hope Nichols. Charlatans will know the name Hope Nichols from bands like Fetch and Bones, Sugar Smack, Snacklepuss, most lately It's Snakes.
4: Mm-hmm. Yeah.
8: I think that would be pretty much worth checking out for sure. The Noises 10.
4: And I know Hope Nichols and Cassetticut have both been on WFAE before, so friends of the station, I guess. Okay, well, Larry, let's turn to you now. I think that you have got another immersive experience called Life Chronicles at Bloom Studios. So what is this all about?
12: Well, I'm going to be seeing it tonight, actually, but what it seems to be about, and I have seen now all, we'll have seen all three of the experiences there, Horizon of Khufu and the one that's set on the International Space Station. It's 45 minutes long, and it's theoretically going to walk you through evolution, starting with the dinosaurs, I guess, and moving forward toward our time. All of these things to me are fabulous because you are entering an environment where nothing is actually happening. You're walking around an empty room, and the people from Bloom Studios are there to monitor you, make sure there's no accidents. But you're ducking, crawling, crouching, creeping, peering over the edge of things that aren't there. And in fact, I don't know how they stopped from laughing, but it's a wonderful really effective way to feel you are taken out of your time and out of yourself.
4: And then you're also recommending a play with a very different vibe, Dracula, a comedy of terrors at Booth Playhouse.
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4: I understand this is not your typical vampire story.
13: Alexa, turn down the music!
12: Again, I'm hypothesizing because I'm going on Tuesday of next week to see it, but it looks like kind of a cross between the traditional Dracula legend with Van Helsing chasing Dracula around, I believe in this case a female Van Helsing, and a sort of crazy Rocky Horror vibe where Dracula is possibly gender bending, possibly in drag. It looks kind of like a combination of really far out drag comedy, but also, I mean, Dracula's killing people, so presumably there's a horror element as well.
4: Right.
12: Dracula's not always funny. So I'm curious to see that. Can I throw in one other recommendation real quickly?
4: Yeah,
12: if people have not seen The Griot and the Nightingale, which is the work of David McGee at the Beckler, it's still here for a little bit longer. That is my favorite art show of the year. It's a tremendous overview of an artist who's now in his 60s, the last 30 years of his work, incorporating everything from traditional art history to black history to a personal narrative of his own. And it's funny, witty, emotional. I just can't recommend it highly enough.
4: That sounds like a must-see.
12: The Griot and the Nightingale at the Beckler.
4: Okay, well, finally, Ruby, I think that you've got a few free events on your list. Let's start with this weekend with the 4th of July. What is happening at Romare Bearden Park?
14: Yes, Nick, the Charlotte Center City Partners is hosting America 250 Charlotte, and it's a festival at Romare Bearden Park, which is on South Church Street uptown, on Saturday, July 4th, of course, from 4:30 to approximately 9:30 p.m. with this free event. It has cultural performances and poetry readings, food trucks, a kids zone, and so much more. And what I love the way our Charlotte Mecklenburg County Parks and Recreation creates summer activities, but also it's a wonderful opportunity for people to go to trails and nature hikes, even at multiple free guided hikes at Reedy Creek Park, which is on Rocky River Road. It basically has a Reedy Creek Nature Preserve, and the Nature Center features live and native animals and an exhibition hall. So if you're trying to beat the heat, you can be in there. Or if you just want to be under the shade trees and be outside and stop and observe nature in action at the National Wildlife Federation Certified Backyard Habitat Garden, that's a nice thing to do, which includes bird feeding stations and butterfly gardens. And I love butterfly gardens. The other thing, too,
4: sure,
14: that is happening is the Harvey B. Gantt Center, along with cultural organizations like Casa de la Cultura, are creating vibrant, interactive activities at the Gantt and Duke Energy. So it's called the Gantt and Duke Energy Present Live on the Plaza, a series of free live performances throughout the summer, activating Duke Energy's plaza. And on July 15th, with Son de Pueblos, they are having this performance that'll feature Afro-Caribbean drumming and dancing. It's from 11:30 a.m. to 1:30 p.m. So you break away from, you know, your day of working or whatever, and you experience a lunch break with art and culture, and then you get back to work. So they're going to be doing this throughout the summer. There's one on July 5th and 15th.
4: All right. Well, our July calendars are officially full. That is Lawrence Topman, Ruby Britt Hite, and Joe Kendrick. Have a safe and happy 4th of July weekend, and I'll see you guys out there. Thanks, everyone.
14: Thank you.
12: Glad to be here.
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4: And it is coming up on 5 o'clock on this Friday. I'm Nick Della Canale. Thanks so much for being here for All Things Considered. News headlines are coming up next. And then, coming up later tonight at 7:30 on The Daily, the many myths and messy facts that make it hard to know how to celebrate the 250th anniversary of the founding of the United States. 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Stay with us. It's 5 o'clock.
15: He has sought to extend executive power in pretty much every direction, and we know he has been particularly obsessed with voting laws since he lost the 2020 election.
16: The executive power of the presidency has grown under President Trump, but the courts have protected states' rights to manage elections. It's Friday, July 3rd, and this is All Things Considered from NPR News. I'm Juana Summers. 1 year ago, flooding devastated the Texas Hill Country. People there are grappling with the devastation and wondering if they're prepared for future floods.
17: People are now coming to grips with what happened, and they can now share their stories. And sharing those stories, there's going to be healing.
16: Also, with parts of the country facing extreme heat, cities in Oregon and Washington have been working to get AC to people who need it. And as America's 250th anniversary approaches, we speak to Maryland's Governor Wes Moore.
18: Patriotism just simply means that we're willing to fight for a hope and fight for a promise and fight for an ideal.
16: First, this news.
19: Live from NPR News in Washington, I'm Ryland Barton. In Venezuela, crews from around the world are racing against the clock to find survivors of last week's back-to-back earthquakes. International Rescue Committee Emergency Response Director Rafael Velasquez says teams are starting to think about next steps.
20: Now we have to reconstruct people's livelihoods. We have to help people help themselves, making sure that they have access. Our people on the ground, our teams on the ground, are telling us that they're considering a vector response. They're worried about water and sanitation, lack of access to clean water.
19: More than 2,500 people are confirmed dead, and up to 40,000 are still missing. Many fear mass graves are coming. Venezuela's acting president, Delcy Rodriguez, is defending her government's response. Extreme heat is adding another challenge for 4th of July celebrations on the National Mall in Washington, D.C. Triple-digit temperatures, limited shade, and security restrictions could make for a long and potentially dangerous day outdoors, NPR's Windsor Johnston reports.
21: Visitors will pass through airport-style security checkpoints with restrictions on items including folding chairs, coolers, and oversized bags. With little natural shade on the National Mall and temperatures expected atop 100 degrees, forecasters say the biggest threat may be the heat itself. Meteorologist Scott Klebauer is with the Weather Prediction Center.
22: Hydrate, even if you don't even think that you need to hydrate, because the body can never have too much water whenever you're outside for these prolonged periods of time.
21: Visitors on the mall should also try to take breaks in areas that have air conditioning and pay close attention to kids, older adults, and anyone with underlying health conditions. Windsor Johnston, NPR News, Washington.
19: The Trump administration has reached its goal of bringing three new experimental nuclear reactors online by July 4th. NPR's Jeff Brumfield has more.
23: It seemed like an impossible task. President Trump wanted at least three new experimental reactors up and running by the nation's 250th birthday. But in a statement, the Department of Energy said it had reached that goal. Isaiah Taylor, CEO of Valor Atomics, their reactor came online in June. Earlier this week, they used it to power an NVIDIA microchip.
24: And it's the first time that a nuclear reactor has directly powered AI infrastructure. So it was a really exciting moment.
23: Valor Atomics and others hope their small reactors will one day power data centers. Critics point out that the Trump administration slashed safety and environmental rules to allow companies to meet their deadline. But Taylor says safety remains his top priority. Jeff Brumfield, NPR News.
19: Argentinian soccer star Lionel Messi resumes his chase of the Golden Boot today, the award for the top goal scorer in the World Cup. Defending champions Argentina take on Cape Verde in the round of 32 in Miami this hour. Messi has 6 goals in this World Cup, tied with France's Kylian Mbappe for the tournament lead. Messi and Mbappe are far from being the only contenders. Norway's Erling Haaland and England's Harry Kane each have 5. This is NPR News.
4: This is WFAE News. I'm Nick Delacanel. Fireworks, festivals, and parades are kicking off this evening across the Charlotte region, even as forecasters warn this could be the area's hottest Independence Day on record. Temperatures are pushing 98 degrees in Charlotte this afternoon and could reach 102 tomorrow. The National Weather Service has issued another heat advisory, and health officials say if you are celebrating outdoors, drink plenty of water, wear lightweight clothing, and take frequent breaks in the shade or the AC. Meanwhile, Charlotte residents are finding other ways to stay cool during this summer heat wave. At Cordelia Pool this afternoon, kids and families were splashing in the cool water. And 7-year-old Nolan Bidwell was chomping on a snow cone that stained his tongue purple.
0: Yep, it's cool and it's nice. And it also got green.
4: And relative Ryan Shook says her family's weekend plans are simple.
1: Nothing. I'm just sitting at home in the air conditioner. I don't do the heat, period.
4: County pools and spray grounds remain open through the holiday weekend, and many recreation centers have opened as cooling centers. As 4th of July celebrations get underway, Charlotte-Mecklenburg police are warning teenagers to avoid so-called teen takeovers. In a social media post, CMPD says takeovers are, quote, not a flex, warning the gatherings can quickly lead to property damage, traffic hazards, and injuries. The reminder comes 2 weeks after a takeover at Romare Bearden Park, where officers arrested 24 people, cited 13 parents, and seized a firearm. A rare species of firefly has made its first known appearance in Mecklenburg County. County Park and Rec officials say environmental educators recently documented the county's first ever sighting of the Piedmont blue ghost firefly. Unlike the yellow-green flashes of common lightning bugs, blue ghosts emit a steady bluish-white glow. The rare fireflies are more commonly found in the Blue Ridge Mountains. Officials say the exact location of the rare blue ghost fireflies won't be disclosed to help protect the species. This is WFAE News.
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16: It's All Things Considered from NPR News. I'm Juana Summers. The executive power of the presidency has grown exponentially under President Trump, often with the blessing of federal courts. But when it comes to elections, not so much. Here to break down why and how the courts have protected states' rights to manage elections, we have NPR's voting correspondent Ashley Lopez and senior political correspondent Tamara Keith. Hi to both of you.
15: Hi, Juana.
5: Hey there.
16: Ashley, I want to start with you. Give us an overview. What's the tension here about who runs elections?
15: Well, we have decentralized elections in this country, which basically means that states and local governments run and administer their own elections. States also write their own laws around things like absentee voting, and there really isn't much federal input. And to any extent there is, it would require an act of Congress. And as you can imagine, this is a structure President Trump isn't the biggest fan of. He has sought to extend executive power in pretty much every direction, and we know he has been particularly obsessed with voting laws since he lost the 2020 election. So he's facing some roadblocks as he tries to make some changes.
16: And what specifically have courts rejected from President Trump and his allies?
15: I mean, well, there's been a lot lately. Notably, this week, the Supreme Court sided against Republicans who wanted to limit grace periods for mail-in ballots. A Mississippi law that was upheld allows election officials to count mail-in ballots that arrive up to 5 days after Election Day, but are postmarked before Election Day. Republicans have been trying to get these like grace periods struck down in various states, but have failed. There are also a slew of Justice Department lawsuits against states that won't hand sensitive voter data over to the Trump administration. Courts have struck those down 10 times in a row now.
16: That is a lot of times.
15: Mm-hmm. And federal courts also recently permanently blocked one of Trump's executive orders related to voting. He has signed a couple so far in this term, and courts have stopped them from going into effect each time.
16: Okay, Tam, over to you. Why is this break with the president on election issues so notable?
5: Well, it's notable because with only a handful of exceptions, this was a very good Supreme Court term for President Trump and his agenda. The conservative court majority gave him even more executive power this term, saying that presidents can fire commissioners from government agencies, agencies that were designed by Congress to be independent. As Trump himself put it, quote, "This decision gives tremendous additional power back to the presidency, where it belongs." On immigration, the court upheld birthright citizenship. That was a loss, mm-hmm. but it reaffirmed broad powers of the president and his administration to severely limit legal immigration. The court also helped Republicans in their effort to draw more safe districts for their party in Congress. So Trump came away from this term saying the Republican Party was treated very fairly by the United States Supreme Court.
6: Hmm. Okay, so we've all covered Trump the candidate, Trump the president. We know that this is a person who likes to celebrate his wins. How has he reacted to the election case losses?
5: Oh, well, he immediately renewed his push for Congress to pass what he's calling the Save America Act, saying it is more important than ever to do so, quote, in light of the tremendous loss in the Supreme Court. Though, to be clear, he has had a near single-minded focus on trying to force this through for months now.
7: Yeah, I feel like it's worth saying the bill has changed a lot in mm-hmm, the past yeah. several months. Trump has been mischaracterizing what's in it, but I think the biggest change that is in it is that it creates all these new document requirements, whether it's for registering to vote or casting a ballot like voter ID, which is already in place in many states. It also requires states to submit large swaths of sensitive voter data to the Trump administration, among other things.
5: Trump actually refused to sign a bipartisan housing affordability bill in an effort to use that as leverage to force Congress to pass the Save America Act. This housing bill includes provisions that he called for in his State of the Union address and was going to be a big bipartisan win that Republicans could run on in the midterms. But Trump called it a yawn compared to the voting legislation. Huh. And the problem is that that SAVE Act doesn't have the votes it needs to pass, including from Republicans. And yet Trump keeps demanding that they get it done.
6: Ashley, what can you tell us about how voters feel about the election changes that President Trump is pushing?
7: You know, polling has shown that parts of what's in the Save America Act are quite popular. Photo ID, for example, is pretty popular. That's why it's already law in many states. But I've seen those same polls show that voters are more mixed, or at least don't have as much of a strong support for a massive overhaul of elections, which is what the Trump administration is hoping for.
6: And what about voting experts? What do they have to say about Trump's efforts?
7: Well, they say this is aimed at undermining trust in U.S. elections. A lot of what's in the SAVE Act is already law, and what isn't could create a big mess that could potentially disenfranchise some voters. And the closer we get to the midterm elections, this could be a great concern. Changing voting systems and preparing voters for changes just takes a long time.
6: Okay, so let's just assume for a minute that the courts and Congress, they don't give Trump what he wants, but the president continues to push for election changes ahead of the midterms. What effect could that have?
7: I mean, well, it continues to create a sense of chaos around the upcoming election. His gerrymandering efforts, which were scaffolded by the Supreme Court, have already changed quite a bit for voters ahead of a contentious election. And importantly, this is a stressor for election administrators who are already under a lot of pressure.
5: So this is an election, a midterm, where Republicans would be expected to suffer losses just based on historical precedent and as well as the current approval rating among voters for the president and his party, which not in a good place.
6: No.
5: The president is vocally, and let's just be clear, falsely arguing that unless these election law changes are made, the election won't be fair. He is sowing seeds of doubt ahead of the midterms in a way that increases uncertainty and, at least among his very loyal supporters, creates doubt about the outcome of the election in November.
6: NPR senior political correspondent Tamara Keith and voting correspondent Ashley Lopez, thanks to both of you.
7: You're welcome.
5: Thank you.
6: In the early morning hours of July 4th, 2025, a wall of water devastated Texas's hill country. 1 year later, Houston Public Media's Sarah Gruno spoke with residents who are still grappling with the devastation and wondering if they're better prepared for potential future flooding.
10: It's been nearly a year since the Guadalupe River crested 26 feet in just a few hours, swept up houses and youth camps, and killed at least 130 people in communities on its banks. Here in Kerrville, some residents say they're still rebuilding their lives. Stuart Gross, a local code enforcement officer, said his home was spared, but he lost neighbors and his mind is set on moving forward.
11: It's going to go away. One of these days, it'll all just
8: we'll sit around and talk about the flood of 2025, just like we talk about the flood of 1978, the flood of 82, and the one of 97, and on and on and on.
10: Along the riverbanks, trees are still warped, and cement slabs where RVs once stood are still there. But residents have moved out, and some died in the floods. Stewart is spearheading a local ordinance to remove RV parks from the regulatory floodway, land adjacent to the river that must comply with certain FEMA flood risk regulations. At least 8 sirens have been installed along the river near youth camps in compliance with state legislation that passed last year. One of the tragedies that gripped the nation during last year's flood was the destruction of Camp Mystic, an all-girls youth camp where 25 campers and 2 counselors died. That's why, Stewart says, stricter regulations are needed to prevent another catastrophe.
8: You know, it's not about Camp Mystic. It's about everybody who lives on this river.
10: Local officials have also created a new flood warning committee to improve communications between emergency coordinators. Kerrville Fire Chief Eric Maloney says plans for improved communications and protocols are still in the works.
9: It seems easy, but there's a lot of factors that kind of go into that. We've had lots of National Weather Service alerts for flood watch and flood warnings, and so how do we balance that?
10: Maloney says he hopes that these measures are in place soon to prevent another catastrophic flood. This is the time of the year when thousands of people visit communities along the Guadalupe River in what's known as Flash Flood Alley. Some are turning their focus onto the resilience of this Texas community, like Fred Shrimp, a local religious leader.
17: People are now coming to grips with what happened, and they can now share their stories. And in sharing those stories, there's going to be healing. Because if you hold that in, you can't.
10: Shrimp's organization owns a community garden where the names of the victims will be printed on bronze plaques, and a 20-foot cross will eventually be built. The memorial was dedicated today. He says it's intended to be a place for this community to remember the lives lost in the flood. For NPR News, I'm Sarah Gruno in Kerrville, Texas.

0: At least two cities in the United States call themselves the City of Presidents. Cuba City, Wisconsin is one of them. Its main street features decorative shields, one for each president. It began as a bicentennial project in 1976. WUWM Susan Benz talks with the woman who keeps it going.
1: The red, white, and blue shields, one for each president, sit high on poles on Cuba City's main street. Donna Rogers, president of the ongoing project, points them out.
2: Well, there's Kennedy right there. Yeah, because Johnson followed Kennedy.
1: The parade of signs started in 1976 to commemorate the country's bicentennial. Rogers admits at the time she wasn't particularly tuned into the display.
2: I was raising three little boys and working at John Deere, so I didn't really pay too much attention to community service at that time.
1: But a few years later, she was tapped to help keep the initiative alive. Now she makes sure the city's small presidential museum is kept in tip-top shape and that flags from every state are flown as part of the nation's birthday celebration. When she thinks about the country's history, she says the signing of the Declaration of Independence and freedom from slavery top her list.
2: And then, of course, now our nation's 250th birthday. You know, I think those three would be the three most history important things to me. Right for women to vote. Don't forget that, right?
1: And what she cherishes most?
2: Our national parks and our freedom to speak.
1: Cuba City is pulling out all the stops for the 250th. Festivities include, of course, a parade, but also a mac and cheese fest.
2: That was some of our founding fathers' favorite foods, along with turkey and cranberries and other items.
1: She laughs and says she Googled that. True or not, Rogers says they'll truly celebrate the holiday. For NPR News, I'm Susan Bentz in the City of Presidents, Wisconsin.
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3: 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I'm Nick Delacanal. Venezuela's interim president defends the government's handling of the deadly earthquakes amid mounting criticism. More on that story is coming up in 15 minutes as All Things Considered continues. It is a scorcher out there today. It's a smothering 98 degrees out there in Charlotte at the moment. Elsewhere in the region, it is 96 degrees in Gastonia, 97 in Rock Hill, 99 in Monroe, and Albemarle takes the cake, or maybe the oven, where it is 100 degrees right now. Just a reminder, drink water if you're outside today. Take breaks in the shade. Don't leave kids or pets in parked cars. And let's all get through this hot holiday weekend together. It's 519. Yes, you made it to Friday. And there's more ahead.
4: 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We're told that smell triggers memories in the brain. 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
0: This is All Things Considered from NPR News. I'm Juana Summers. 76 years and one day after the Founding Fathers declared the colony's independence from Great Britain, Frederick Douglass gave a speech pointing to the disconnect between his lived experience and those of white Americans.
5: For it is not light that is needed, but fire.
9: It is not the gentle shower, but thunder.
10: We need the storm, the whirlwind, and the earthquake.
11: The feeling of the nation must be quickened.
12: The conscience of the nation must be roused.
13: The propriety of the nation must be startled.
14: The hypocrisy.
0: That's an excerpt of What to the Slave is the 4th of July, read by descendants of Frederick Douglass. Taking a cue from Douglass, on July 5th, communities across the country will participate in the inaugural Martyrs Day. It honors activists, protesters, and social justice advocates. Maryland is one of the states participating in Martyrs Day, and Maryland's Governor Wes Moore joins us now. Welcome to the program.
15: It's my pleasure. Thank you so much.
0: Governor, this is the first year of what organizers hope will be an annual July event. Tell us why you wanted Maryland to be a part of Martyrs Day.
15: Because I think that Martyrs Day really helps to embody the complexity of this country, that the United States still serves as the greatest experiment in world history. However, that does not mean that our history has been equal. That does not mean that our history has not been uneven, in some ways brutal. And for us to be able to move and navigate, it means we have to remember those who were willing to fight for the hope of us and willing to fight for a better society.
0: And why is it so important to mark this occasion on July 5th?
15: Because I do think that July 4th is a time for us to be able to remember and celebrate. But loving your country does not mean lying about its history. That loving your country means embracing all the complexity of your history. And so as we're going through and celebrating this 250 years mm-hmm. of this remarkable journey, I do think that being able to understand that remarkable does not mean perfect.
0: Yeah. What might you say to people who might suggest that this is a protest against Independence Day, July 4th, that it's a protest against patriotism?
15: No, I'd say that patriotism isn't blind.
0: Yeah.
15: Patriotism isn't something that comes along with undying loyalty, regardless of actions that we're taking. Patriotism just simply means that we're willing to fight for a hope and fight for a promise and fight for an ideal.
0: Governor, I read your proclamation, and part of it, you say that, quote, history is not self-sustaining and cannot defend itself. You encourage people to step up and join the fray. Are you pushing your fellow governors, other elected officials, to also participate in this celebration?
15: I am. But mainly, I'm also pushing all of our federal citizens that for them to understand and remember why this day is so important, that, you know, we don't just stand on the shoulder of those of the founding fathers. We stand on the shoulders of those who protested them. You know, we don't just stand on the shoulders of elected officials. We stand on the shoulders of those who pushed them to make them better. And that includes our martyrs, people like Frederick Douglass, a Marylander who made our state and our country fundamentally better because he knew that fighting for the people of this country was worth it.
0: I do want to ask you before I let you go about the personal significance here as a Black governor of a diverse state like Maryland. What does this mean to you personally?
15: It means that while we have made progress, we have to acknowledge that there's more work that still needs to be done. And while we've made progress, we have to remember those who forced that progress to take place. There is an arc to our journey, and one that we need to be honest about. And I'm very clear that that I am standing in the space that I'm standing in, not in spite of my history, but because of it. That there are people who are willing to fight for the hope of me. And in that time, our ability to both remember those and to remind others that the job isn't finished. The journey continues, and it's our responsibility to understand our role and to be part of this much larger, bigger, greater process that this country started 250 years ago.
0: That's Maryland's Democratic Governor Wes Moore. Thanks so much for talking with us.
15: Great. Thank you so much.
0: The Great American State Fair happening here in Washington, D.C. is facing extreme weather, sparse crowds, and accusations of partisanship. As NPR's Rachel Treisman reports, those sound a lot like the challenges that plagued America's birthday celebration 100 years ago at the 1926 World's Fair.
16: Philadelphia hosted a hugely successful World's Fair to mark the U.S. centennial in 1876. It showcased American inventions like the telephone, typewriter, and ketchup, and cemented its power on the world stage. So it made sense the city would host another one 50 years later for the sesquicentennial in 1926. Only this time,
17: it's as though there really was a curse going on.
16: That's Philadelphia-based historian Thomas Keels. He says William Vere, a corrupt U.S. congressman from Philadelphia, thought a successful fair would boost his Senate campaign. So Vere had the mayor move it to a swampy stretch of South Philadelphia known as the Neck.
14: It is the most remote, poverty-stricken, difficult-to-get-to area in Philadelphia.
16: It doesn't sound like a recipe for success.
14: But it's in his congressional district, and he owns a lot of land there, which he will happily lease or sell to the sesquicentennial.
16: The city spent over $10 million just trucking in dirt to fill the land. By January 1926, the fair was well behind schedule and way over budget. When the six-month fair opened in May, its main symbol, a light bulb-studded replica of the Liberty Bell, was still covered in scaffolding. Only two exhibits were ready, and it rained a lot.
14: So they're slogging through mud because none of the sidewalks have been put in.
16: School kids collapsed in extreme heat during a Flag Day ceremony in June. Pavilions leaked and exhibits broke after major thunderstorms on July 4th. By August, Variety declared the fair, quote, America's greatest flop. It drew less than 5 million visitors, half the size of the 1876 crowd.
14: You had little inventions like the car, the radio, the airplane, that should have made it easier, but nobody wanted to go.
16: The ordeal left Philadelphia basically bankrupt on the eve of the Great Depression. The city was still willing to host another fair in 1976, but that fell through in favor of more regional celebrations.
17: In 1976, the bicentennial, I think there was an effort to pay attention to the founding in a serious way.
16: Historian Fergus Bordewick says the U.S. doesn't host world fairs anymore.
17: The great temple to consumerism today is on Amazon. You don't have to go to a world's fair to see it.
16: This year's celebrations include a state fair and other events in D.C. put together by a controversial group called Freedom 250. President Trump created it last year, seemingly bypassing a bipartisan group that already existed. Freedom 250 says it's nonpartisan, but it is accused of having

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1: Good afternoon. This is All Things Considered on 90.7 WFAE. I'm Nick Delacanal. It is coming up on 5:30. Coming up on the program, across Charlotte, small groups of protesters have become a familiar sight on busy street corners. Many are in their 70s and 80s. WFAE's Noor Nazir reports on why they say they feel compelled to keep coming back. That story coming up in 15 minutes. Stay tuned.
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0: It's All Things Considered from NPR News. I'm Juana Summers. America is a sprawling, diverse country. As we head into a holiday weekend, we take stock of songs that reflect the USA.
3: I think about all American songs as little status updates on how the American project is going.
0: That story and so much more are coming up after this newscast.
4: Live from NPR News, I'm Janine Herbst. Pope Leo today was awarded the National Constitution Center's Liberty Medal on the 250th anniversary of the founding of the United States. He accepted the award virtually from the Vatican.
5: This historic anniversary presents us with the opportunity to reflect once again on the nation's founding principles in the hope that America will remain ever true to the dream that has earned it the title of Land of the Free and Home of the Brave.
4: The NCC, a private nonprofit, says it honored Leo, the first American pope, for his lifelong work promoting religious liberty and freedom of conscience and expression around the world. Record dry conditions in many areas have elevated fire risks this year, leading to restrictions on fireworks displays across the nation. In Colorado, communities are canceling fireworks and officials are asking people not to set off their own as several large wildfires burn in the state. Stina Sig from Colorado Public Radio has more.
6: The Gold Mountain fires forced evacuations outside the picturesque mountain town of Ouray. Evacuated local Belinda Willis was horrified to see people lighting a bonfire on a recent night and urges everyone to celebrate the 4th safely.
7: Don't think of yourself, think of others. We cannot go into this like, oh, it's my 4th of July and it should be wonderful, because it's not wonderful right now. We're in the middle of a crisis.
6: To the east, a huge blaze near Pueblo has destroyed homes and remains a top firefighting priority in the country. Over the weekend, three firefighters died in a fire near the Utah border. For NPR News, I'm Stina Sieg in Grand Junction, Colorado.
4: Wall Street is closed today in observance of the 4th of July holiday. 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
1: This is WFAE News. I'm Nick Delacanal. 4th of July celebrations are getting underway across the Charlotte region under what could become record-breaking heat. Temperatures this afternoon are pushing 98 degrees in Charlotte, with the humidity making it feel like 101. Tomorrow's forecast high of 102 would make it Charlotte's hottest 4th of July on record. Even so, holiday celebrations begin tonight in communities including Matthews, Fort Mill, Belmont, and Harrisburg, with larger celebrations in uptown Charlotte and other towns planned for tomorrow. Officials are urging anyone spending time outdoors to drink water and take frequent breaks in the shade and the AC. The 4th of July is also shaping up to be one of the busiest travel periods of the summer. AAA says a record 2.3 million North Carolinians are expected to travel through Sunday. While most will drive, AAA spokesperson Tiffany Wright says travel by train, plane, and other car alternatives is up 6% from last year.
8: And I think a big reason for that, not just gas prices, but just people wanting a different way of traveling. You can save money that way when it comes to cruises or taking a train, taking a rail. We're seeing a lot more of those types of travelers every year.
1: The Charlotte Douglas International Airport expects about 1.6 million passengers during the holiday travel period. That is down nearly

0: 7% from last year. Meanwhile, one longtime 4th of July tradition in Charlotte will not happen this year. The Charlotte Museum of History has canceled its annual naturalization ceremony after WFAE learned the museum was advised not to host the event because of immigration enforcement concerns. The ceremony typically welcomes dozens of new U.S. citizens each Independence Day. The museum hopes to reschedule later this year. And the drought and dangerous heat are putting a damper on another local 4th of July tradition. Huntersville firefighters have canceled this year's wet down in Burkdale Village. That's where kids usually cool off under water sprayed from a ladder truck. Fire officials cite mandatory water restrictions and the need to keep crews ready for emergencies during the holiday weekend. Again, it is 98 degrees in Charlotte with partly cloudy skies. It will be warm tonight, lows near 77. Tomorrow, we could see record heat, highs around 102 degrees. And then tomorrow night, skies should be clear for fireworks, lows around 76. And then Sunday could be very hot as well, highs forecast near 100. 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
2: This is All Things Considered from NPR News. I'm Juana Summers. In Venezuela, anger is rising over the government's slow and chaotic response to last week's two earthquakes. But as John Otis reports, Venezuela's acting president blames the media.
3: These earthquake survivors in the town of Caravalleda are furious. That's because a government bureaucrat is trying to take away a generator next to a collapsed building. It provides electricity for lights and power tools needed to search for survivors. The official says it needs maintenance and that she'll bring it right back. But no one believes her. Ingrid Ochoa, whose aunt and cousin are still buried in the debris, says that without power, there will be no way to look for them. Since the twin earthquakes hit 9 days ago, many disaster relief experts and quake victims have lambasted the government for its response. The armed forces, the country's largest institution, which is also in charge of civil defense, were slow to deploy. Government red tape and a lack of heavy machinery have left many Venezuelans to dig for survivors with their bare hands. Amid this crisis, Delcy Rodriguez, Venezuela's U.S.-backed acting president, has mostly avoided tough questions.
4: Bienvenidos a la rueda de prensa internacional.
3: But last night, she met with about 100 foreign correspondents who are covering the earthquake. She spent most of her time going through an exhaustive list of actions taken by her administration, to the applause of government ministers. We mobilized immediately, she said. Within the first 48 hours, we had 11,000 people on the ground. But the journalists pushed back.
5: Hemos recorrido La Guaira, hemos hablado con muchas personas, y muy pocos, ninguno, debo decir, coincide con eso.
3: This one said, we've talked with many victims, and none of them agrees with what you say.
6: Los laboratorios mediáticos que responden a posiciones partidistas, políticas, son unos miserables.
3: But rather than owning up to mistakes, Rodriguez accused the media of making things up and said that some journalists are just, quote, wretched.
6: Que diga alguien que se le negó acceso a ayuda, que alguien diga, no hay, no, eso no existe.
3: Show me someone who has been denied access to aid, she said. That does not exist. Indeed, most victims do appear to be receiving assistance, but it's the chaos and lack of planning that has them fuming. Back in the disaster zone, Barbara Guerrero is desperate to find her parents, who are buried under a collapsed building. There's a government backhoe parked a block away, but it hasn't moved all day.
7: No llegaron. Mira esa maquinaria ahí parada. ¿Ves? y nosotros necesitamos mover escombro aquí y no nos dejan.
3: It's just sitting there, Guerrero says. We need to remove rubble, but they won't let us use it. For NPR News, I'm John Otis in Caraballera, Venezuela.
2: Millions of people in the central and eastern U.S. continue to swelter under extreme heat this week. 5 years ago, another heat wave baked the Pacific Northwest. It smashed heat records in a region that historically hasn't needed air conditioning. Hundreds of people died. Since then, major cities in Oregon and Washington have been working to get AC to people who need it. But as OPB's Monica Samayoa reports, there are still gaps.
8: Donna Burnett is walking down a busy Portland neighborhood with her oxygen tank. She pauses under the shade of a tree to take a break from the heat.
9: Oh, it's going to get really hot. When you don't have air, it's worse.
8: For Burnett, the heat is exasperating. She's in her 60s and needs oxygen after recently having surgery to remove a cancerous tumor. The heat makes it harder for her to move around. But she remembers a time when it was so hot inside her home, she thought she was going to die.
10: It was 125. I didn't think I was going to survive. I stayed in my bathtub.
8: Burnett's talking about the heat dome that scorched the Pacific Northwest 5 years ago. Temperatures reached as high as 116 degrees in Portland. It was one of the hottest places in the country.
11: If a bunch of mad scientists came together to design the worst heat wave ever, this is probably what they would have designed.
8: That's Paul Leuketh. He's the associate professor of weather and climate at Portland State University. He says different weather patterns combined to create a record-breaking heat dome, but there was one factor that made this event much worse.
11: Climate change made the event more severe by a couple of degrees, roughly.
8: The continued burning of fossil fuels like oil and gas contributes to climate change, which makes extreme weather like heat waves much worse. Leuketh said the likelihood of such an extreme event happening again is low, but
11: if it happened once, that means that it's possible.
8: Back then, more than 100 people died due to heat-related illnesses in Oregon. Many of those people were found home alone with no AC. John Boschatinsky is a sustainability director for Multnomah County, where Portland is. He says among those who died, the common denominator was a lack of access to air conditioning.
12: If people had access to cooling and an ability to give their bodies a break from the relentless heat, then they would have likely survived.
8: According to the county, about 80% of people in the Portland area had access to some level of AC, but that still leaves a lot of people vulnerable. Oregon created programs that provided financial incentives to install heat pumps. Portland distributed free AC units to vulnerable residents. More than 40,000 cooling devices have been distributed across the state since that big heat event. But according to Boschatinsky, there are still gaps statewide.
12: We still have many households who lack air conditioning and are at risk from extreme heat.
8: He says state programs ran out of funding and lawmakers haven't yet set aside more money for them. Oregon also lost millions of dollars of federal funding after the Trump administration rescinded grants aimed at climate action. Boschatinsky says that makes it especially difficult for vulnerable populations.
12: And I think it's magnified, especially in households that might be linguistically isolated, in addition to, you know, having low income or have other barriers to accessing resources.
8: After experiencing the brutal heat dome without an AC, Donna Burnett knew she had to make changes to adapt to a new reality, more hot days. She found a program that offered her an air conditioning unit.
10: I feel thankful because I could have very well died.
8: Since then, whenever the weather forecasts high temperatures, Burnett makes sure her neighbors have a safe place to cool down. For NPR News, I'm Monica Samayoa in Portland.

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1: And it's All Things Considered here on 90.7 WFAE. I'm Nick Delacanal. It's 5:44. If you've seen small groups of protesters standing on street corners nearly every day across Charlotte, they're likely part of Indivisible Charlotte's pop-up protests. The group is part of a nationwide network that formed in the wake of President Trump's first term. Many of the people holding signs in Charlotte are retired, some in their 70s and 80s. WFAE's Nora Nazir reports on why they keep showing up.
2: Heat emanates off the road near the corner of Monroe and Rama Roads. There's a gas station nearby, it's rush hour, and cars are backed up at the light. On the corner, about a dozen people are waving to cars and holding signs. One says, "Freedom is racial equality." Another says, "Honk for some good trouble." And if you look closely, you'll see Indivisible Charlotte written on hats, buttons, and signs. The group calls these pop-up protests.
3: And I've been started with one a week, went to two. Now I do 4 to 5 pop-ups a week all around the city.
2: One of the people at this corner is LaVon Bauer. She's in her 80s, she's wearing a leg brace and a bucket hat covered with political buttons. Today, the heat index is around 100 degrees. I'm ready to melt into the pavement. Bauer's just getting warmed up.
3: I'm very hot, but I've got a fan around my neck, the wind's blowing, and all the honks inspire you, and we keep lots of water here.
2: She's holding a sign about voting and says that's the message she wants people driving by to remember.
3: I want people to know we're out here for them, and I want them to remember to vote.
2: Bauer says her goal is to encourage people to vote. Sue Duchenois, one of the organizers at this corner, says her concerns go back much further.
4: I'm 76 years old in 2 weeks. I've already been through Jim Crow 1. I fear I'm going to have to live for a while in Jim Crow 2, and I don't like that at all.
2: Her sign says, "USA begins with us." Duchenois says she was raised Republican, but says she no longer recognizes the party. That's why the back of her sign shows the Statue of Liberty punching a cartoon President Trump. But Duchenois says the pop-ups are about more than anyone's sign. They're about visibility.
4: I just think it was a matter of somebody saying we need to be more visible because people feel isolated, you know? And this is really grassroots democracy in terms of being out here. You heard all the horns.
2: That idea helped Indivisible Charlotte's pop-up spread across Charlotte last summer, growing into a series of daily protests all around the city. At another location in University City, Karen Garland is holding a sign as cars whiz past. Garland recently retired. Now she comes to this corner almost every Tuesday and comes because many others can't.
5: We know a lot of people can't take the time to come and stand here. I'm retired. Most of us are retired, and most people have jobs, so they can't stand out here. But we're trying to represent them, and people do come by and say, you know, I can't be here, but I'm glad you're standing up for us.
2: And as Garland continues to talk, one person does indeed come by.
6: Thank you. And I will definitely be back. I definitely will support this, and everybody should support this. So, yes.
7: We're glad to have you.
6: Thank you. I will be back.
7: Come back.
2: After an hour of standing on the hot pavement, it's time to pack up. The signs go down. They all end with a group picture, pile into their cars, and head back home. But they say they'll be back next week. And somewhere else in the city, another pop-up is scheduled for tomorrow. Noor Nazir, WFAE News.
1: 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I'm Nick Delacanal. Good afternoon. Well, coming up next, on the eve of America's 250th birthday, we take a look at songs that reflect the country's complex identity. That's just ahead. And then coming up in the next hour, despite efforts by U.S. negotiators, Iran says it wants to charge a toll for ships to pass through the Strait of Hormuz. It's yet another unresolved issue of the U.S.-Iran war. More on that coming up in 15 minutes after the latest news at 6. Well, it is just about as hot as a toaster oven in hell out there today. 98 degrees right now with partly cloudy skies. It feels like 102. It's gross. What else can I say? Tomorrow, we could actually see some record heat, highs near 102. board. And then Sunday could also be hot as well. Highs near 100. Stay cool. Stay hydrated. And hey, you made it to Friday. It's more ahead.

0: Adam Wiener, lead singer of Low Cut Connie, says, in a time of division, the world more than ever needs artists.
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3: This is All Things Considered from NPR News. I'm Juana Summers. In a country as sprawling and diverse as America, there are, of course, many different songs that reflect the country on a large scale. For some, songs in the American folk tradition strike a chord, like This Land Is Your Land.
4: This land is your land, and this land is my land, from California to the New York Island.
3: And for others, Bruce Springsteen's Born in the USA is both an anthem and indictment of America. Others, like the Spanish language classic La Bamba, reflect our multilingual and multiracial reality. And more recently, Childish Gambino's 2018 hit, This Is America. This is America. Don't get you slipping, no. Confronts issues like racism, violence, and the constant distraction of mass media entertainment. And however you come down on these songs, they're part of a body of music that speaks to some essential aspect of the country, the complex and sometimes contradictory identity of America. As the U.S. celebrates its 250th birthday, we're going to talk about some songs that are or deserve to be a part of that canon. NPR Music's Stephen Thompson and Sheldon Pierce join us now. Good to talk to y'all.
5: Good to be here. Thanks for having me.
3: Okay, I want to get into your personal tastes a bit here. Sheldon, tell me a few of the songs that are on your list.
5: Yeah, I always think of Public Enemies, Fight the Power. Gotta give us what we need. Hey. Our freedom of speech is freedom of death. We got to fight the powers that be. Which, you know, calls for radical resistance in a very distinctly American way. I also think of Dolly Parton's 9 to 5. Working. Song that is about the hamster wheel of American work culture. But more recently, I've thought a lot about Kendrick Lamar's All Right. Which to me blends hip-hop and jazz, two distinctly American forms, to talk about a specific kind of American perseverance within the black community.
3: Stephen, what about you?
6: Those are great.
3: I know, I love those.
6: Yeah, I mean, the first song that jumped to my mind was Tracy Chapman's Fast Car.
7: You get a fast car.
5: To
7: get to anywhere.
5: Oh, yeah.
3: Okay.
6: Which was really one of the first songs to teach me something about America. Because, you know, I'm listening to that song that came out when I was 15 or 16 years old. I was living in a small town in central Wisconsin and hearing a song about a woman who works a full-time job and lives in a shelter.
7: I know things will get better. You'll find work and I'll get promoted and we'll move out of the shelter.
6: And I remember feeling my eyes opened by that song and kind of this really distinct, vivid journey that she was on. You can love your country and celebrate your country and still recognize that there are barriers to success for an enormous number of people in this country.
5: Yeah.
6: And I appreciate songs that are looking at that struggle from a lot of different perspectives.
3: I will throw one in here just because I can. I immediately thought of Green Day's American Idiot.
6: Sure.
3: I remember growing up hearing that in middle school or high school and just feeling like it really just honed in on that idea that you're talking about, that like you can love your country, you can be critical of your country and speak out about the things that you don't agree with. I want to shift gears a little bit here and talk about protest songs, which, of course, have this like rich and beautiful tradition in the U.S. They're usually quite direct, very intentional. There are two that come to mind for me immediately. The first is Strange Fruit.
8: Southern
3: And then the second is Ohio.
9: We're finally on our own. This summer I hear the drumming for dead in Ohio.
3: Strange Fruit being, of course, about the lynchings of black people in America. Ohio about the shooting of student protesters at Kent State by the National Guard. I wanted to talk to you guys about these songs specifically, but also the way you view protest songs more generally when we think about and talk about the American experience.
5: I think about all American songs as little status updates on how the American project is going. And so protest songs feel as important to that conversation as any. I don't think you can have any consideration of American history without a critique of that history and also where we're going at any given point. To me, both of these songs represent the ability of artists to translate what is happening at the very top of American culture that we all resonate with and boiling it down into something that you can feel in your soul.
6: Absolutely. And, you know, there's been, I think, a dialogue in this country for quite a few years now that kind of boils down to this kind of facile argument about, like, where are all the protest songs?
8: Yeah.
6: What happened to protest music during the Vietnam War? Mm-hmm. We had all these powerful songs, you know, kind of protesting what was going on, and you just don't see that today. And the fact of the matter is, those songs are still being made every day. There is absolutely a critique to be made and a discussion to be had about whether and how those songs are amplified, whether it is possible to get those songs played on commercial radio stations, how difficult it might be for those songs to enter the monoculture. But just in 2026 alone, you have kind of classic heavy hitters, you know, household names like U2. Bruce Springsteen had a song called Streets of Minneapolis earlier this year.
10: And two dead left to die on snow-filled streets. Alex Pretty and Renee.
6: But also, you know, pop artists like Muna, Carcy Blanton has a whole bunch of protest songs out right now that are fresh and new and speak to this moment.
8: I wonder, when you think about the canon of sort of songs that reflect America, are there any songs that you feel should be taken out that maybe just aren't relevant anymore?
6: I mean, it's tricky. I know I'm often a proponent of removing songs from the canon.
8: Sure.
6: But at the same time, I don't want to yuck anybody's yum either. And if a song speaks to you, you know, whether it's, you know, the Gulf War era, Courtesy of the Red, White, and Blue by Toby Keith, or God Bless the USA by Lee Greenwood. That often get held up as projecting a certain amount of jingoism or whatever. Like, look, if those songs speak to your American experience, I'm not here to tell anybody that they should be removed from the canon. I think the American public creates the canon of songs about America.
5: I don't think of relevance as necessarily being key to these songs or how they earn their place in the canon. To your point, I think the people decide the canon as a whole. The people are diverse and vast and
6: as famously sometimes wrong.
5: Yeah, sometimes wrong. And so as a result, the canon should reflect them.
6: Absolutely.
5: And I think the songs that end up in this canon, they must simply embody something about America as a place and as a people, even if that comes to feel like a time capsule that maybe we don't, it doesn't resonate with us in the same way, but still speaks to what we know to be the American experience.
8: That's NPR's Sheldon Pierce and Stephen Thompson. Thanks so much for joining us.
5: Thanks so much.
6: Thank you, Anna.

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0: very ticklish moment right now where there's a tit for tat between the U.S. and Iran.
1: Iran's control of the Strait of Hormuz remains a potent weapon in the Middle East conflict. A fifth of the world's oil used to pass through there. Today is Friday, July 3rd, and this is All Things Considered from NPR News. I'm Juana Summers, this hour to the casino town of Prim, Nevada. Its fortunes have faded, but the family that owns it wants to turn it around.
2: If you can turn a ghost town into greatness again, there's not anything you can't do.
1: And if you're firing up the grill this weekend, you've probably noticed that beef prices are high. That's putting pressure on barbecue joints and pit masters.
3: Oh, but man, the amount of gelatin you have in a beef cheek, I'm telling you, it's delicious.
1: For years, the night before America's birthday was celebrated with reckless abandon. We remember a bygone American tradition. Those stories and more are coming up after the summary of the day's news.
4: Live from NPR News in Washington, I'm Ryland Barton. In the nation's capital, the Great American State Fair shut down earlier today. It was simply too hot. It reopened this evening, even though the temperature is still hovering around 100 degrees. And tomorrow, President Trump will ring in the 250th anniversary of the U.S. at the State Fair. As NPR's Frank Langfitt reports, the event is getting mixed reviews.
5: Many of the fair are Trump supporters and like the event. Joni Lieberman, flew in from California, enjoyed the exhibits from different states.
6: It's a privilege to live in this country and then to be able to celebrate it in such a great way. I wanted to be in the middle of it.
5: Others see the fair as an extension of Trump. There's a tent promoting Trump investment accounts and a faith and family pavilion filled with conservative Christian groups. Robert Chase teaches history at Stony Brook University.
7: I think Donald Trump has tried to associate himself with this event and to associate dislike with him with dissent and unpatriotic acts. That's kind of problematic.
5: Chase says that's one reason why attendance at the fair has been so thin. Frank Langfitt, NPR News. Washington.
4: The executive power of the presidency has grown exponentially under President Trump, often with the blessing of federal courts. NPR's Tamara Keith has more on how this week's Supreme Court rulings expanded Trump's authority.
8: With only a handful of exceptions, this was a very good Supreme Court term for President Trump and his agenda. The conservative court majority gave him even more executive power this term, saying that presidents can fire commissioners from government agencies, agencies that were designed by Congress to be independent. As Trump himself put it, quote, "This decision gives tremendous additional power back to the presidency where it belongs."
4: NPR's Tamara Keith reporting. The Iranian government is preparing for the funeral of the Iranian supreme leader who was killed in an Israeli airstrike in February. The official ceremonies will begin tomorrow. NPR's Hadil Al-Shalchi reports it's meant to be a show of force by the Iranian regime.
9: A military band was heard in a video distributed by Iranian state media showing a delegation of world religious leaders paying their respects at the coffin of Ayatollah Ali Khamenei. On Saturday, there will be memorial ceremonies and processions in Tehran and the city of Qom. Then the remains will be taken to Shia holy sites in Najaf and Karbala in Iraq. The Ayatollah will be buried next Thursday in his birthplace of Mashhad. Iranian authorities are expected to shut down streets and the airspace. The last time a massive funeral held in Iran was for Ayatollah Khomeini, who led the 1979 Islamic Revolution. Held in 1989, that funeral drew about 10 million mourners. Hadil Al-Shalchi, NPR News, Istanbul.
4: U.S. stock markets were closed today ahead of the 4th of July holiday. Shares are mixed in Europe after a rally in Asia following the Dow's latest record. This is NPR News from Washington.
10: This is WFAE News. I'm Nick Delacanal. Fireworks, festivals, and parades are kicking off this evening across the Charlotte region, even as forecasters warn this could be the area's hottest Independence Day on record. Temperatures reached 98 degrees in Charlotte this afternoon and could reach 102 tomorrow. The National Weather Service has issued another heat advisory, and health officials say if you're celebrating outdoors, drink plenty of water, wear lightweight clothing, and take frequent breaks in the shade or the AC. Meanwhile, Charlotte residents are finding other ways to stay cool during the heat wave. At Cordelia Pool this afternoon, kids and families were splashing in the cool water, and 7-year-old Nolan Bidwell was biting into a snow cone that stained his tongue purple.
11: Yep, it's cool and it's nice. And it also got green.
10: And relative Ryan Shook says her family's weekend plans are simple.
12: Nothing. I'm just sitting at home in the air conditioner. I don't do the heat, period.
10: County pools and spray grounds remain open through the holiday weekend, and many recreation centers have opened as cooling centers. As 4th of July celebrations get underway, Charlotte-Mecklenburg police are warning teenagers to avoid so-called teen takeovers. In a social media post, CMPD says takeovers are, quote, not a flex, warning the gatherings can quickly lead to property damage, traffic hazards, and injuries. The reminder comes 2 weeks after a takeover at Romare Bearden Park, where officers arrested 24 people, cited 13 parents, and seized a firearm. A rare species of firefly has made its first known appearance in Mecklenburg County. County Park and Rec officials say environmental educators recently documented the county's first ever sighting of the Piedmont blue ghost firefly. Unlike the yellow-green flashes of common lightning bugs, blue ghosts emit a steady bluish-white glow. The rare fireflies are more commonly found in the Blue Ridge Mountains. Officials say the exact location of the rare blue fireflies won't be released to help protect the species. This is WFAE News.
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13: 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I'm Scott Detrow.
1: And I'm Juana Summers. A fifth of the world's oil used to pass through the Strait of Hormuz. Today, it's a fraction of that. Iran's control of the waterway remains a potent weapon in this conflict. For more on what lies ahead, we're joined by NPR's Tom Bowman and Aya Batraoui, who is in Dubai. Hi there.
14: Hello.
15: Hey.
1: Tom, I want to start with you. Just help us understand what the memorandum of understanding that was signed between the U.S. and Iran last month says about how the Strait of Hormuz should be managed.
14: Well, this temporary agreement signed 3 weeks ago says Iran will ensure safe passage of commercial vessels with no charge for 60 days. So I'm guessing anyone who's reading this, especially the Iranians, are thinking, well, after 60 days, I can start charging. That seems to be a big loophole here, Juana. Also, the memorandum says that Oman and Iran will work to define the, quote, future administration and maritime services in the Strait of Hormuz. So, you know, what does that mean in practical terms? Oman is now saying it wants ships to pay a voluntary service fee for transiting the strait, while Iran is saying that it reserves the right to impose insurance fees, which would be required. Of course, before the war, there was free passage through these international waters. One industry analyst told me, freedom of the seas means free. Mm.
1: And Aya, Tehran's been saying sovereignty over the strait lies with Iran and Oman. What's the idea there?
15: Yeah, so Iran has been really clear that management of the Strait of Hormuz will not return to what it was before the war. And they struck two cargo ships just last week because those ships were using a route near Oman that wasn't cleared or approved by Iran's Revolutionary Guard. So their control over this waterway not only pushed oil prices up globally during the war, inflicting pain internationally, it also forced the U.S. to draw down its strategic oil reserves to their lowest levels since 1984. Now, as for the future of the Strait, the U.S. and Gulf Arab states, including Oman, reject tolls being imposed on ships. But we are seeing Iran and Oman discuss the proposal of service fees, like you just heard Tom talking about. Now, Oman's foreign minister says this would be a voluntary payment from shipping companies to enhance navigational safety, emergency preparation in the strait. Oman's compared this to the system that's already in place in the Strait of Malacca in Southeast Asia. And what's fascinating about this is that Qatar's defense minister, whose country relies on the Strait of Hormuz to export most of its liquefied natural gas, said back in late May that they're open to negotiating temporary fees that get the strait reopened and cleared of mines.
1: Tom, I want to ask you, on that question of demining of the strait, of making it safe for international shipping, what can you tell us?
14: Well, the U.S. has created a pathway off Oman for ships to transit the strait, so not near Iran. This is the southern side of the strait, and demining activities are ongoing. Many of the 40 or so ships that pass each day are using this Oman route rather than going along the Iranian coast. The U.S. is looking to expand this pathway to increase ship traffic that, again, was roughly 130 ships each day. The U.S. Navy is not guiding ships, but are just in the area and also asking ship owners to notify them before passage.
1: Aya, what are Gulf Arab states saying about all of this? Is this just like the new normal for them to seek Iranian authorization to get their oil out?
15: So You know, even though we keep hearing President Trump say the goal of all of this is to block Iran from ever building a nuclear weapon, that is actually not top of the mind for Gulf Arab states right now. Their immediate concern is Iran's missiles and drones and whether these countries can get their oil shipped out of the strait. Also in Dubai, where I am, you know, they rely here on the strait for the import of food, all the stuff you see in the malls here, and raw materials for the endless construction projects. And there's another critical issue at hand here, Juana. I spoke with former U.S. Ambassador to Saudi Arabia, Michael Ratney, who explained that Gulf Arab states are facing a kind of economic choke point with the strait because on the one hand, while oil has plummeted to around $72 a barrel now with this U.S.-Iran deal signed, with prices that low, they need to be exporting all the oil they can.
0: So we're in this very ticklish moment right now, right, where there's a tit for tat between the U.S. and Iran. So that puts the Saudis, and I think the Emirates as well, in a very difficult situation. Because if oil's in the 70s, it makes it even more important that they have unfettered export capacity. And if the U.S. can't solve that, they're going to have to figure out their own way to solve it.
15: And he says that Trump's unpredictability has pushed the Saudis, Emiratis, the Qataris to make their own deals with Iran. Today, the Saudis even sent someone to the funeral of Iran's supreme leader who was killed by Israeli strikes in the war.
16: And one also, two countries that haven't been able to make deals yet are Bahrain and Kuwait, where U.S. bases are located and which were attacked by Iran just last week. You know, a friend of mine who's a retired colonel asked me the question, you know, why do the headlines keep saying ceasefire in jeopardy or something like that? And he's right. When both sides are firing, you know, the U.S. recently destroyed Iran's military sites, and again, Iran responds by hitting those U.S. bases. So, you know, how can you still call this a ceasefire? It's more like at least ceasefire violations or maybe low-level skirmishes, but clearly not a full-scale war like we saw in April.
17: NPR's Tom Bowman and Abba Trawi, thank you.
16: You're welcome.
15: Thanks.

0: If you have fired up the grill recently, you have probably noticed beef prices are high, including the price of a once affordable cut synonymous with Texas barbecue, brisket. And that is putting pressure on barbecue joints that build their reputation around brisket. Some pitmasters are simply charging more. Others are getting creative, experimenting with different cuts and finding new ways to use every part of the animal. And as Texas Monthly barbecue editor Daniel Vaughn argues in a recent piece, some of these innovations really aren't new at all. They are a return to barbecue's roots. Daniel Vaughn joins us now. Welcome to All Things Considered.
1: Good to be on.
0: I always like talking brisket. First, let's talk more of the downer of the beef prices of it all. Let's start there. Why have they gone up so much?
1: Well, I mean, the cattle population is down across the country. It's at historic lows, and the demand for beef has certainly not gone down along with it. So supply and demand, beef itself is just that much more expensive. And brisket as a specific cut, that the rise in prices of brisket has really outpaced beef pretty dramatically.
0: The interesting thing here is, like, this is kind of a return to brisket's roots, right? Like, it became popular because it was an inexpensive, tough piece of meat, but people figured out how to make it taste amazing. Are we just watching that cycle of necessity happen with other cuts?
1: Yeah, I think so. I mean, I think certainly with cuts like a beef cheek that was once just looked at as only fodder for barbacoa is now one of the prized elements on many Texas barbecue menus. Tri-tip, California import really, is one of those things that's finding popularity in Texas barbecue as well. But, you know, that really does go back to our history of really being the beef barbecue state. It wasn't really always about just one particular cut.
0: How long do you think these new trends would have to be in place for people's taste to change, for these to become established new cuts that are go-to?
1: Well, you know, I think just a few years, we've seen beef cheeks become really widely adopted and you know, widely revered as well. So I don't think it really takes that long, but I'm not really here to try and hope that brisket goes away or anything. I'm hoping that we can expand the options for beef barbecue so that that demand for brisket just isn't quite as high as it is today.
0: Beef cheats sounds like an uncomfortable compliment that an older relative would give to somebody, I guess.
1: Oh, but man, the amount of gelatin you have in a beef cheek, I'm telling you, it's delicious.
0: I'm wondering, how slow or fast is the market? Like, is there a world where beef cheeks are suddenly going to be expensive themselves?
1: Yeah, I mean, the price for beef cheeks has already gone up. You know, I think the reactions to these things are pretty quick when these pitmasters are really looking for any alternative to brisket. I even saw the oldest barbecue joint in Texas, Southside Market, is now pushing their smoked and sliced pork shoulder, which they're like, it's just like brisket, but pork, and it's half the price.
0: You have eaten a lot of barbecue, thought a lot about barbecue. Have you changed your order at all in recent years?
1: Well, you know, one of the things that I eat everywhere I go is brisket, and as long as they're serving it, and that's not going to stop. But, you know, honestly, it's one of the things I eat the least of. Take a few bites here to evaluate it. It's really other cuts that excite me a lot more, whether it's a half chicken or a pork steak, you know, smoked lamb. We're seeing a lot more of that as well. So those things really excite me more than brisket anyway.
0: I'm curious, like, some of these different cuts make a lot of sense for professional pitmasters to do. If somebody out there is looking at the butcher counter for this weekend and going like, oh my God, this costs so much. Is there any kind of like easier barrier point entry on like kind of an alternative cut that you would suggest for somebody grilling or smoking at home?
1: Well, yeah, when you're staring at that case of meat and you're looking at like ribeye prices, tenderloin prices, all of a sudden those cuts from the sirloin, like the tri-tip that I mentioned before and the picanha, which is Brazil's prized barbecue cut, have become more popular. And, you know, they have risen in price because of their popularity, but compared to some of those other traditional steak cuts, they're usually about half the cost of that. So anything from the sirloin is always a great option.
0: I kind of want to ask, what is the most you would pay for good brisket? But I don't know.
1: Well, I mean, I'm in a little different position, right? Because yeah. Texas Monthly does take care of most of my barbecue expenses. But, you know, if I see $40 a pound for brisket, I know that that's a place that's pretty expensive. Now, I was in Portland, Oregon recently, and I think I saw it for $62 a pound at
0: wow.
1: a barbecue pop-up, and that was certainly eye-opening.
0: Yeah. Yeah. What are you What are you barbecuing yourself this weekend?
1: Well, this weekend is actually, it's certainly our nation's birthday, but also my son's birthday. And so he wants steak. So the boy is going to get steak. He likes a ribeye or a New York strip. So he's going to get it.
0: Those are two good options. Daniel Vaughn, his story in Texas Monthly is called Texas Barbecue Joints Are Struggling with Sky High Beef Prices, But There's Another Way. Thank you so much for talking to us.
1: Thank you.

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1: And more All Things Considered is coming your way here on 90.7 WFAE and WFAE.org. I'm Nick Delacanal, very glad to be with you on this Friday evening. Coming up in about 10 minutes on Marketplace. These days, more workers are looking to the trades to AI-proof their careers.
2: They want something that, whether it's economic downturn or change in political regime, it's not going to affect the amount of work that's out there.
1: A visit to one trade school here in North Carolina. That more is coming up on Marketplace at 6:30. 4th of July celebrations are getting underway around the Charlotte region under what could be record-breaking heat. It is 97 degrees right now in Charlotte, 96 in Gastonia, 98 right now in Monroe, and Albemarle has now hit 101 degrees. Well, stay tuned. You made it to Friday. There is more ahead.
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0: From NPR News, this is All Things Considered. I'm Juana Summers.
7: And I'm Elsa Chang. When the Desperado roller coaster first opened up in 1994, right here on the Nevada state line, it was one of the tallest and fastest in the world. And Corey Clemenson was among the first to ride it.
8: Front car.
7: You were in the front car?
8: Front car.
7: Are you a screamer?
8: No, but I screamed on that ride. I kept my eyes shut.
7: Out of genuine terror.
8: Yeah, it wasn't a great moment.
7: The roller coaster was the latest attraction in a little casino town called Prim, which was named after Clemenson's grandfather, Ernie Prim. The Prim family still owns all the land this town is built on. Prim would be the first place you would spot across the Nevada border, cruising from L.A. to Vegas. The first place you could gamble.
9: Three great hotel casinos, 4,200 slots, 10 restaurants. It's a must-stop.
7: Back in the 1990s, TV spots like this advertised the thousands of cheap rooms. And visitors would flood into Prim, not just for the gambling and the roller coaster, but also for the rodeos, boxing matches, performances by stars like Aretha Franklin, and one of the top outlet malls in the country. But those massive crowds feel like a distant memory now.
10: What would this place look like in front of us, this parking lot?
8: Packed.
10: Cars? Would it be hard to find a parking spot?
8: It would be. On the weekends, it'd be nearly impossible. There was great anticipation with what Prim was doing and where, you know, Prim is kind of on top, right? I mean,
10: Because the investment in a roller coaster is a big investment. Was there a feeling of like, this is going to get bigger and better?
8: I think for anybody who was here, it was never going to end.
10: And what does it feel like right now in this moment, Corey, to look at this inert roller coaster? It's faded, it's rusting.
8: Heartbreaking.
10: Today, the loudest sounds in Prim are the trucks speeding by on the highway and the lone crows looming over empty parking lots.
7: Two of the three hotel casinos here have closed. That's Whiskey Pete's and Buffalo Bill's. Then a couple months ago, the company that operates these properties, Affinity Interactive, announced that it would be closing the third and final hotel, laying off hundreds of staff. And that is when Clementson and the rest of the Prim family decided to step in, teaming up with a Nevada convenience store company called Terrible's to try to resurrect this ghost town.
8: If you can turn a ghost town into greatness again, there's not anything you can't do. And so why not go for the challenge? Why not us?
7: But how do you bring back the people to Prim?
11: So there used to be a monorail that went going across the freeway from Whiskey Pete's over here, maybe...
7: A people mover,
11: to get people from one side to the other.
7: That is David Schwartz, a gaming historian at the University of Nevada, Las Vegas. And that people mover is now abandoned, gathering cobwebs and bird poop. But Schwartz says that train is a reminder of Prim's potential.
11: That was a time of big dreams. And when Vegas itself was thriving so much and just expanding and exploding, why not? Because it seemed like this would last forever.
7: So, tell me why a town that used to be thriving, like Prim was, turned into a ghost town.
11: So, if we go back to 1975, pretty much the only place you can gamble legally in a casino is in Nevada.
7: Okay.
11: Fast forward, 1976, casino gambling legalized for Atlantic City, New Jersey. In the 1980s, you have the proliferation of tribal casinos. And you also have the beginnings of riverboat casinos in the Midwest.
7: Mm.
11: Fast forward to the 90s. Now you have casinos at racetracks. 2000s, more land-based casinos in cities all around the country. Then what happened is you have the proliferation of tribal casinos in Southern California.
7: Okay, and what did tribal casinos offer that, say, maybe a town like Prim did not?
11: Well, convenience. A lot more convenience. Instead of having to drive all the way to Prim, you could just drive a much shorter distance right up the road. And it's really hard to say, hey, we're going to invest millions of dollars here
7: when
11: based
7: no one's
11: on
7: coming.
11: Vibes, yeah.
7: Based you know, on what vibes,
11: yeah.
7: Yeah,
11: based on, well, hopes. Hopes for the future, optimism, a faith in our ability to reinvent ourselves. You know,
8: yeah.
7: Wow, now that's a sign from the heavens.
11: It is.
7: We just got some thunder.
11: Yes, because rain in the desert is a promise of new beginning. And rain in the desert is a good thing. I feel like the places that can do more to reinvent themselves, to offer different things, just like Vegas did, are going to do a lot better.
7: What brings you to Vegas, baby?
12: Expensive casinos.
13: We're here for a convention.
12: Wizard of Oz, it was great.
7: Oh, and the Sphere.
12: Yep.
14: Good food. Really good food in Vegas.
15: Oh, Omega Mart.
7: You've got quite a lot of cards here with a broad selection of women.
12: I'm married. I don't get a card. So I will throw them into the closest trash can that I can find.
16: We went ATV riding. We had dinner at the top of the world. And we're going to bed.
7: You're going to bed? It's only 7 p.m.
16: We've been up since Saturday. It's Tuesday.
7: When you stand on the Strip in Vegas, just 40 miles from Prim, you are in a totally different universe. The tourism numbers in Vegas are almost as high as they have ever been before. I asked David Schwartz, who also met us here, why does Vegas continue to thrive, even as casinos have been popping up all over the country?
11: What Vegas did differently was they invested a lot of money in building things like the Venetian, like Mirage, like Sphere, sports teams coming here now, Allegiant Stadium, T-Mobile Arena. All that stuff gives people a reason to come to Vegas instead of going to a casino closer to where they live.
7: Right. And you come to Vegas, I feel like, not just to gamble.
11: Yeah, a lot of people who come to Vegas don't gamble at all. And at one time, the casino owners would have panicked. Now, it's not such a big deal because they're selling rooms and concerts and all that stuff.
7: Speaking of concerts, a recent addition to the Vegas skyline is the Sphere, a $2.3 billion entertainment venue.
11: It's a lot more expensive than other venues might be, but it's a real premium experience, and I think it helped to prove another time that, yeah, people will pay for that premium experience.
7: Yeah, people will pay for innovation. And Vegas has managed to survive by continually placing bets on the next big thing. Now, the question for Prim Nevada is, can they do the same?
8: We've got to make one of the greatest comebacks in Nevada history. That's what we've got to do.
7: Corey Clementson says he is going to ignore all the naysayers.
8: This is a tall order. This is definitely a tall order, but I think there's a lot of possibilities here.
7: including a possible new airport in the next decade or so, just a mile or two from Prim. And he's hoping that airport will bring tourists here the same way the highway once did.
8: I think what Prim needs to do is modernize in its own unique way, and we have to figure that out.
7: How does Prim compete with a city like Vegas? Vegas is not that far away.
8: Well, I think you have different price points. It's always been a more affordable option.
7: Prim might also be the only town that has a bootlegger buried upright with a whiskey bottle in his hand. I'm talking about Whiskey Pete, the namesake of one of the shuttered hotels. At least, this is how legend tells it.
8: I've heard multiple stories, but I've never seen where he's been buried, so.
7: I don't mean this to be a morbid question, but would you want to be buried on the premises here?
8: I don't think so. I don't think my wife would, no. I love my grandfather, but I'm not thinking about my obituary just yet.
7: Nor is he thinking just yet about the obituary of Prim, Nevada.

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2: In Portland, Oregon, I'm Rima Reis in for Kai Rizdal. It is Friday, the 3rd of July. Good to have you along with us. All right, now we're just going to jump right into things. It's a Friday, which means we're reflecting on the week that was. And here to do it with me are Sudeep Reddy from MS Now and Courtney Brown with Axios. Hey, you two.
3: Hey, Rima.
2: All right, let's start with the June jobs report. We added 57,000 new jobs last month. Courtney, in a piece you wrote, you called it a yellow card for the labor market. Tell me what you mean by that.
3: Can you tell we're in a World Cup spirit over at Axios?
2: I love it.
3: Yeah, I mean, I think 57,000 jobs, not horrible, not great, and it comes after really strong months of hiring in March, April, and May. So one weak month does not undo three, strong months, but it's a little bit of a warning sign, right? So I think the question is, what was the blip? Was June the blip, or was the last 3 months of strong hiring the blip that we got? And I think we just need more data. Such a boring answer. Such a Kevin Warsh answer. We need more data. We need to not over-index on a single month of data.
2: Well, speaking of Kevin, Sudeep, crystal ball, the next few interest rate setting meetings for me. Like, are we raising, cutting, holding? It kind of feels like we can go in any direction.
4: Yeah, the Fed is very clearly going to want a lot more data. They want some trends here that they can operate off of. And the job market is clearly not hot, but it's not in a particularly bad place. As Courtney said, the job growth has on average been probably better than expected, because you have to remember that we were not expecting very high payroll growth for the last year and a half, given that immigration is being choked off by the Trump administration quite deliberately. And so to see continued job growth, see that despite what's happening with immigration, despite all of the chatter about AI replacing workers, none of that has happened yet. Those are all perhaps longer term concerns. And so for the Fed, they've got to be still concerned about inflation. They've been above their 2% target for 5 years. It's not a pretty picture in terms of their credibility right now. Yes, the Iran war may be abating, may not in the ceasefire period, but they also have supply shortages, Apple raising prices due to the cost of chips, a lot of things happening that have got to have consumers unsettled. And so the Fed needs to figure out how to get that back on target, but they don't want to make any rash moves at this very moment.
2: Yeah, that makes sense. I want to take a minute to talk about one of the big headlines of the week. The Supreme Court basically saying, hey, President, go ahead. You can fire the leaders of a lot of these independent agencies, just not when it comes to the Fed. The Fed is special. Courtney, what should

0: we take away from these rulings, and what could they mean for economic policy in this country?
1: That was our takeaway in a nutshell when we finally got the Slaughter decision and we got the Lisa Cook decision. The Fed is special in the eyes of the Supreme Court. Fed Governor Lisa Cook can keep her job for now. We got a really kind of full-throated opinion from the Chief Justice about how important the Fed's independence is to the country. However, it feels like Lisa Cook and the Fed's independence generally is still a little bit under threat. What the Supreme Court said essentially was that the Trump administration could not move forward because they didn't do the right legal mechanisms to prove that Lisa Cook could be fired for cause. But they didn't really lay out what for cause means. And so it seems like the Trump administration, and they've said as much, they plan to keep the pressure on Lisa Cook. They want to try to still remove her from the Federal Reserve Board. And it's not totally clear that they'll fail. So a little bit of a mixed decision this week from the Supreme Court.
0: Yeah. What do you think, Sudeep? What do you make of this carve out for the Fed?
2: You know, all along, it seems like the Supreme Court has been just saying, hey, we don't want to be the banana republic here. And that's what happens if you take over a central bank. That, we've seen this in lots of countries. An independent central bank really only exists because elected and appointed officials want it to be independent. And clearly here, the appointed officials on the Supreme Court recognize that and recognize the damage that would be done, which is not the intent of Congress in having an independent central bank. They don't want these decisions to be just done on a whim like that, because who knows who the next president will be, and can they wipe everybody out and start over, and then you have hyperinflation, and that's we've seen it in so many cases around the world when that happens, and the court seems to just be drawing the line here of like what their comfort level is more than anything else in making this decision.
0: Yeah. We have about a minute. I want to talk about gas prices real quick as we head into this 4th of July weekend. Prices have come down, but still relatively high. Courtney, how much relief should consumers expect here?
1: Maybe a little bit more relief. I think just generally speaking, we've asked the consumer to deal with so much over the last few years. The Iran war and the energy shock and the higher gasoline prices, especially on a holiday weekend, it's just a lot. And we haven't seen demand destruction. We haven't really seen consumers pull back in a way that suggests that, they're under extreme pain. But it's just inflation has been so high for so long. And even when you take inflation out of the equation, like price levels are significantly higher than they were before the pandemic. And it's a lot for the consumer to digest. So I think economists are watching for that sign of like demand destruction. When do consumers finally say, we're done, I'm fed up? Or do they just keep swallowing higher prices? We'll have to wait and see.
0: Sudeep Reddy is with MS Now. Courtney Brown is with Axios. Thanks, you two.
2: Thanks, Rima.
1: Thanks, Rima.
0: Markets were closed in observance of July 4th, so a road trip is in our future. Details, numbers, coming up.

0: So we started the show talking about the June jobs report, which was fine. It was all right. Like we said, the economy added 57,000 jobs last month, fewer than expected. But, you know, I want to take a minute now to zoom in a little on another trend in the job market, and that is the labor force participation rate. It's been drifting lower for several years now. So we asked Marketplace's Justin Ho to take a look at what's going on.
1: The labor force participation rate keeps track of how many people are either working or actively looking for work.
2: So if you're retired, or if you're a stay-at-home parent, or you're a young person who maybe hasn't started looking for a job yet, you just wouldn't be included.
1: That's Laura Ulrich, Director of Economic Research at Indeed. She says one reason the participation rate has been declining is because of the crackdown on immigration.
2: And that's because many immigrants come to the United States specifically for work.
1: As a result, she says the number of immigrants in the labor force can affect the labor force participation rate.
2: So if you have fewer immigrants overall, you're going to have a lower labor force participation rate.
1: Ulrich says this tends to affect the participation rate for younger workers, since immigrants typically skew younger. But a bigger issue that's pushing down participation rates is that the population is getting older. Preston Mui is senior economist with the advocacy group Employ America.
3: As you have a larger portion of your population that's over the age of 65, naturally you're going to have more people that are retired and you're going to have lower labor force participation.
1: Thing is, all those people who've retired still consume goods and services. And Mui says in order to produce those goods and services, we need people to work.
3: So as the population ages, there is potentially an issue where you have fewer workers and you still have to supply a lot of goods and services.
1: Mui says there are a few ways the economy can step up to meet that demand. For one, more people in their prime working age could enter the labor force. Existing workers could also become more productive.
3: So if you can do more with fewer workers, then you need fewer workers in order to supply that consumption.
1: Otherwise, Mui says the economy could slow down. I'm Justin Ho for Marketplace.

0: We are trying to build a lot right now. More housing, more factories, more data centers. But the thing is, construction companies say they don't have enough people. The trade group Associated Builders and Contractors estimates the industry will need more than 450,000 new workers next year just to keep up. Earlier this year, I went to Durham, North Carolina to meet some of the people training to do that work. They're with Hope Renovations, a nonprofit that prepares women and non-binary people for careers in the trades. Before I even walked into the classroom, I could hear them working. The trainees were split into small groups, bent over 2x4s, while their instructor walked them through how to build wall frames.
1: Slower, harder hits.
0: One of the youngest trainees is Sia Manuel. After graduating from college last year with a degree in biology, they hopped around from job to job, working at restaurants, clinics, and retirement centers.
2: When you were working different jobs after you graduated, what was your financial situation like?
3: After I graduated, can I make a sound effect?
0: Yeah.
3: I'd probably do that.
2: With a thumbs down?
3: Yeah. I went to all the, like, networking things, and I reached out to my connections, but it was still like I wasn't able to get where I wanted to go or where I thought I was supposed to be.
0: Emmanuel likes working with their hands, so they thought, why not check out the trades?
3: I did think that the financial prospects would be way better. Another thing I'm super over is like working a job that takes everything out of me just to like take home a measly check that might get me to the next month.
0: On the other side of the room, I met 51-year-old Anna Bloodworth. She works in property management, but lately she's been thinking about whether she needs a backup plan.
2: Was there any skill that you learned that you're like, oh, I can do this. I didn't realize that I could.
4: What we're just doing today.
2: Yeah, what are you doing today?
4: We're just framing a floor, which can just be flipped up and be a wall.
2: You like woke up this morning and didn't know how to build a wall, and now you do.
4: Mm-hmm. Yeah, it's amazing.
0: Bloodworth says she started learning trade skills because she's worried about what AI could mean for her real estate job.
4: There's going to be components of my job that in 10 years, maybe less, maybe two, I don't know, are going to be swamped up. So I feel like you have to be smart and you have to learn, okay, these are the things that aren't going to change. Someone's always going to need to be doing these things.
0: Nationally, more people have been signing up for trade programs and apprenticeships. And at Hope Renovations, founder Nora Elcori Spencer says she's noticing an uptick in white-collar workers.
5: They're telling us they want a sustainable career. They want something that, whether it's economic downturn or a change in political regime, it's not going to affect the amount of work that's out there.
0: Yeah. How, if at all, have y'all been impacted by federal policy shifts?
5: Last May, I got an email from the Department of Labor saying that our federal grant was being canceled because our program no longer effectuated the priorities of this administration. And it specifically pointed to the lines from our grant application that talked about us serving women and people of color and gender expansive folks. So they took away about a third of our program budget.
0: The funding cut was part of a broader federal rollback of programs tied to diversity and equity, even as the administration says it wants to expand apprenticeships and workforce training. Hope Renovations raised back every dollar it lost, and most of its recent grads have gone on to jobs or continuing education in construction. C. Emmanuel, the recent college grad, told me that even with the new skills, they're staying cautious.
3: I'm hoping that this is something that I can pursue and sustain myself and pour into my community, and also, if that doesn't happen, I'm, again, prepared to pivot. It's just kind of like the way the world is. I'm not putting my eggs in all in one basket.
0: Because if there's anything C and other workers have learned in this economy, it's that it's hard to build stability on ground that keeps shifting. For more stories about life and how money messes with it, check out the weekly Marketplace podcast that I host. It's called This is Uncomfortable. You can listen wherever you get your podcasts.

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1: tailoring is like cooking. If you don't know how to cook, you're not going to make good food for 1 year. You're just going to mess it up all the time.
0: Who am I to argue with a tailor? But first, let's do the numbers. U.S. markets were closed today because of the July 4th holiday. A long weekend with an early start means a lot of travelers. AAA counts the holiday travel period from Saturday, June 27th to Sunday, July 5th. About 72 million folks will go at least 50 miles from home. That's a slight increase from last year. The bulk of travelers will take a road trip, nearly 61 million. And for those hitting the road, like we talked about, they'll get a little relief at the pump. The national average is $3.82 a gallon to fill your tank. A month ago, $4.26. And a year ago, 1 gallon would set you back $3.10. Diesel today is $4.81. Also, let's not forget about those adventure seekers on buses, trains, and, yes, cruises. That number is about 5 million. 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

0: 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I'm Della Friedman. The Iran war hasn't ended yet, as much as the president would like it to, but the U.S.'s ongoing fight in Somalia has no end in sight. In fact, the president is ramping up airstrikes, which means civilians are dying. The war no one's talking about on Today Explained at 7.
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2: This is Marketplace. I'm Rima Khreis. You can find them all over New England. They're called country stores. Though maybe you call it the general store or the village store. Maybe it's just the corner store. Whatever name you give it, they're part convenience stop, part community center, part local institution. And like a lot of local institutions, country stores have been struggling as big box stores and grocery chains have moved in. But some of them are trying to hold on, trying to figure out what the next version of the country store looks like. Jackie Harris from New Hampshire Public Radio has that story.
3: Back in the day, meaning 100 or even 200 years ago, a town's country store was the nearest place for miles where you could buy nails, eggs, and a cup of coffee, all while catching up with your neighbors. When telephones first came out, sometimes the country store was the only place you could make a call.
4: There's a lot of emotion that gets evoked with these stores for the town, for people growing up, of what they remember.
3: Beth Richards owns the Barrel and Basket in Hopkinton. Though ownership and names have changed, there's been a store of some kind at the site since 1790. The original wood beams are still in place, and Richards sells penny candy and local maple syrup. Both locals and tourists expect that cozy, nostalgic atmosphere when they come in.
4: That is something that, as an owner, I need to balance with what are the economic realities and how things have changed in the world.
3: No one has to go to the store to make a call anymore, and it's often just as easy to grab a snack or whatever you need at your local gas station. So Richards is adapting.
4: This is our production area for the meal kits. This is where we are modern, so meal kits go out and get delivered.
3: In addition to the meal kits, she's also started an online ordering option for customers. She has to carefully balance expectations from the past and the economic realities of the present. Richard says her profit margins are tight, sometimes as low as 0.5%. For another struggling general store in Harrisville, New Hampshire, the solution was to get out of the for-profit realm altogether.
5: You know, we're a historic preservation organization, so running a general store wasn't the original plan.
3: John Knight is the executive director of Historic Harrisville, a nonprofit that works to preserve the town's historic buildings. It bought the Harrisville General Store in 2008 and hired a manager to operate it like any other shop. But the nonprofit also runs a campaign each year, raising $40,000 to $50,000 specifically for the store.
5: That brings the bottom line to about zero at the end of the year. And since we're a nonprofit, if we're breaking even and serving a community purpose, then that's really considered a success for us.
3: Of course, most country stores operate on a more traditional for-profit model. Damaris Graham and her sister, Mariana Gibaldi, are planning to reopen the Gilsum Village store in a couple months. The last owner closed it a few years ago, but it first opened in the 1800s. This is Graham.
6: I live right down the street and I drive past the store every day. It's just been sitting empty. So when I saw the for rent sign, I thought, this is what I meant to do.
3: The sisters plan to stock basic grocery and convenience items like milk and toilet paper. The area is rural. Some people in the region have to drive an hour round trip to get to a grocery store in the nearest city.
6: Logistically, it's easier to have a general store right down the street that you can get all your essential stuff at. But you can also chat with neighbors and everyone knows everyone. And to me, it's just deeper than going in and out of a store.
3: Graham is counting on what was true 200 years ago to still be true today. There's no need to schlep to the big city when you can just stop by your local country store. I'm Jackie Harris for Marketplace.

0: One way to describe the tailoring business right now, and forgive the pun here, is that it's feeling some strain at the seams. The number of tailors in this country is down about 30% over the last decade, according to the Bureau of Labor Statistics. Part of that is pretty simple. A lot of tailors are aging out of the business. But demand is still strong. Turns out people still need pants hemmed and waistlines taken in. And that brings us to the next installment of our series, My Economy.
1: My name is Daisy Camarena. We work in a alteration shop called Depep Bros. My sister and I are the ones who founded it 6 years ago. I was working in an alteration shop, and we just realized alteration had like a big gap. And then we just decided, hey, I think we can do this. We have been doing this for 20 years. We know how to sew. We know how garment work, measurement, pattern. So I think it's time. The demand of clothes and alteration and people wanted to feel good and look good is increasing. However, hey, we don't have very, you know, business are closing. You know, I saw that we bought this business from an old people, two old couple. They were 60 years old. No, sorry, they were 86 years old. Teaching how to sew is not exactly teaching how to cut vegetable. You teach 5 minutes, they're going to cut it even if not as good. Tailoring is like cooking. If you don't know how to cook, you're not going to make good food for 1 year. You're just going to mess it up all the time. So we decide to just hire people who has experience. The solution we have right now with the few ones we have is instead working, the shop is open from 10 in the morning to 6 p.m. But with them, they come 7 in the morning. Summer is here, and summer is a lot. So we are looking for one more person. They're very happy to work, to come 7 in the morning. They just make more money. But as a business, if they decide to leave or they just change, hey, now you need a backup. We feel that we are already growing every day a little bit. At least that is the idea. I don't want to just have a shop that makes money. I think that is easy. I am a little bit more ambitious, and I think I can do better, which is, hey, let me see what I can do. This is not that hard. This, you just need to think and to work, and everybody needs to do that. And yes, do it, you know?
0: That was Daisy Camarena in Salt Lake City, Utah. You know, we can't make this segment without you, so please tell us about your economy over on marketplace.org.

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1: This final note on the way out today, can file it under, that sounds about right. As long weekend gets underway, a new report out from Equal Futures, that's a nonprofit policy research group, says that the U.S. is one of only 9 countries in the world that does not guarantee workers some kind of paid annual leave. The U.S. is the only major economy in the bunch. Most countries, according to the report, guarantee at least 20 days of paid annual leave a year. Whereas here in the U.S., whether you get paid vacation, well, that's mostly left up to the employers. Our theme music was composed by BJ Lederman. Marketplace's executive producer is Nancy Fergali. Joanne Griffith is the chief content officer. Neil Scarborough is the vice president and general manager. And I'm Rima Jerez. Have a great weekend. Happy 4th. We'll be back on Monday.

0: This is it.
1: 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I'm Della Friedman. 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
3: Today Explained from Vox, Sean Ramosfirm. Close listeners of the program will know that we talked about the Men's World Cup on Monday's show. Today's show is not at all about the World Cup, except for one thing that I'm just going to get out of the way right here and now. A beautiful tradition has been established at the end of Team USA's matches. Instead of rushing for the exits, the fans are sticking around to sing John Denver's Take Me Home, Country Roads. But it's not even just American fans singing the song to their American team. They were singing it at Spain, Saudi Arabia, even after the track stopped playing over the speakers. Scottish fans did a massive sing-along at a Boston bar. A couple years ago, we told the unlikely story of how this little song about West Virginia became an international anthem. And today, in honor of our nation's 250th birthday, we're going to run it back.
4: Live from NPR News in Washington, I'm Ryland Barton. 4th of July celebrations in some parts of the country are being canceled amid record-breaking temperatures. NPR's Kat Lonsdorf reports that the National Weather Service has issued extreme heat warnings in 23 states.
5: The high temperatures are largely due to a heat dome looming over the northeastern U.S., stretching from southern Maine to the mid-Atlantic and as far west as Missouri. Multiple governors issued warnings for residents to be mindful of the heat while celebrating, telling people to stay hydrated, take air conditioning breaks. Philadelphia canceled its 4th of July parade due to heat concerns. The event was supposed to be one of the largest in the country. Several other cities also canceled their celebrations, including some in the D.C. area. But official events in Washington, including a massive fireworks display on the 4th, are still proceeding as planned. Kat Lonsdorf, NPR News.
4: A wildfire burning southwest of Denver has forced thousands of residents to evacuate and destroyed more than 160 structures. The Aspen Acres fire is one of about 40 uncontained large blazes burning mostly in the west, fueled by months of dry weather and a record lack of snow this past winter in some places. Pope Leo is traveling to a tiny island off the coast of northern Africa to shine a spotlight on the plight of migrants. NPR's Jason DeRose reports many see the visit as a rebuke of the Trump administration's immigration policies.
6: Pope Leo is visiting the Italian island of Lampedusa in the southern Mediterranean. It's often the first stop in Europe for migrants fleeing Africa. The visit comes just after Leo received the Liberty Medal from the National Constitution Center in Philadelphia, which he accepted virtually. Vice President J.D. Vance had invited the Pope to the United States this July 4th for the 250th anniversary of the U.S. declaring independence, but the Vatican declined, saying the Pope would not be visiting the U.S. in 2026. The first U.S.-born leader of the Catholic Church has been at odds with the White House over the administration's crackdown on illegal immigration, among other things. Jason DeRose, NPR News.
4: Pakistan has sent a high-level delegation to attend the funeral of the slain Iranian supreme leader, Ayatollah Ali Khamenei. As NPR's Dia Hadid reports, the Iranian government is burying the Shia spiritual leader in a days-long series of events 4 months after he was killed in U.S.-Israeli airstrikes.
7: Pakistan's powerful army chief, Field Marshal Asim Munir, and the Prime Minister Shahbaz Sharif led a delegation to pay their respects. The large delegation underscored Pakistan's growing relations with Iran, which has balanced its growing relations with Iran's main adversary, the United States. Pakistan recently mediated a memorandum of understanding between Iran and the US that has led to negotiations on a permanent peace deal, even as clashes have flared between the two sides. Dear Hadid, NPR News, Lahore.
4: U.S. stock markets were closed today ahead of the 4th of July holiday. This is NPR News from Washington. Russian President Vladimir Putin remains unfazed by Ukraine's attacks on Russian oil refineries despite several fuel shortages. He dismisses the situation as not critical and insists the war will continue until his goals are met. Analysts note that Russian forces have been stalled in recent months. Yesterday, the Russian military launched a deadly attack on Kyiv, killing at least 30 people. Baltimore's harbor once saw the rocket's red glare and bombs bursting in air, inspiring the Star-Spangled Banner. Now many of the American flags flying over Fort McHenry, a federal monument, and Maryland state buildings come from an unexpected place. Wambui Kamau takes us inside the state's women's prison.
0: Past the guard tower and tall fences topped with barbed wire is Shop 104 at the Maryland Correctional Institution for Women. Here, Chevella Crenshaw is among 40 other women turning rolls of nylon into finished flags, tracing patterns, layering colors, and hemming the edges on industrial machines.
8: Some of our flags are actually shown over Fort McHenry and whatnot, so it's really an honor and a privilege to be able to make the flags, yes, for the U.S. of A.
0: Crenshaw hopes to use these skills when she's released. State officials say the program provides job training. Critics decry the use of prison labor to produce a symbol of liberty. For NPR News, I'm Wamboi Kamau in Jessup, Maryland.
4: Taylor Swift and football star Travis Kelce's wedding is taking place at Madison Square Garden. A city permit obtained by the Associated Press shows the wedding could last until 4 a.m. tomorrow morning. This is NPR News from Washington.
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3: Today Explained, when you want to learn more about Take Me Home Country Roads, it helps to speak to Professor Sarah Morris.
10: I'm an assistant professor of English, and I'm the coordinator for undergraduate writing at West Virginia University.
3: Sarah's so West Virginia, she wrote a whole book about this song.
10: When RCA realized how popular the song was going to be, and it was actually shared outside of the United States first, they really started sharing it with different artists. And that caused its global popularity to move pretty quickly. So in the first year or two of the original release, Loretta Lynn covered it.
11: Dark and dusty, painted on the sky.
10: Lynn Anderson covered it. Tennessee Ernie Ford covered it. The Statler Brothers recorded it.
12: Missed a taste of moonshine, teardrops in my eyes.
10: It was distributed to all these different artists. But one of the things that I think is interesting is that there were three versions that stand out. So there's the original. There's Olivia Newton-John's country pop version, which was distributed throughout Europe.
13: West Virginia.
10: And then Ray Charles's R&B cover that went to African American markets.
14: Now put your hands together.
10: And from those versions, you can trace different variations.
3: Sarah says John Denver's label, RCA, basically started a game of telephone back in 1971, and we're still playing that game today in Scotland, in Nashville, and all over Asia?
15: I think it's fair to say, on any given Friday or Saturday or Sunday night, whether you're in Seoul, Manila, Tokyo, or Hanoi, there will be a drunk man or woman belting out Mountain Mama at any given moment. If you travel across Asia, this song is pretty much ubiquitous, and you'll find it wherever you go.
13: Jason Jung is a writer based in Brooklyn. A few years ago, he wrote about this song for The Atlantic on the occasion of its 50th birthday, specifically how the song got so big in Asia.
15: In 2009, there were two sociologists named Grant Blank and Heidi Rupke who published a paper on the musical preferences of Chinese college students. So they went to various classrooms throughout Western China, and this would have been the early 21st century. So if you think about American songs that were popular at the time, you're probably thinking, I don't know, Kelly Clarkson had just won American Idol. Maybe you bought her debut album. Or if you're hip, maybe you like The Strokes or Britney Spears. But after asking these Chinese students what their favorite American song was, the answer was overwhelmingly Country Roads by John Denver. And what they found was that a lot of students had learned the song while they were learning English in high school or in middle school. And Grant Blank and Heidi Rupke concluded that this song was also a powerful cultural symbol for these students and were associated with their ideation of America.
13: But how did it get to be so popular in China? Seems like it was good old détente.
15: So, for historical context, U.S.-China relations under Mao Zedong during the 50s through the 70s were essentially unilaterally hostile. The U.S. was fighting the Cold War against the evil commies.
14: I'll say so that all American people can hear that the only enemy of peace in the world is communism.
15: And much of Mao's domestic policy was predicated on the idea that the U.S. was this bad imperialist enemy. So it wasn't until after Mao's death in 1976 when his successor Deng Xiaoping ushered in a new era of political détente. And this shift culminated in 1979 when he became the first Chinese head of state to visit the U.S. under President Jimmy Carter.
16: This house belongs to all Americans, people who are firmly dedicated to a world of friendship and peace. And Vice Premier Deng, on behalf of all Americans, I welcome you here to our house.
15: If you look at the reception of Deng's trip to Washington, there are protesters from the right who are upset that Jimmy Carter was holding hands with the communists from the east.
17: About 400 noisy demonstrators were on hand at Deng's hotel.
15: And there were also accounts of protesters from the left who thought Deng's now a capitalist pawn and were betraying Mao's socialist vision. But it was within this context that Deng Xiaoping came to America to visit Jimmy Carter. And as is customary when a head of state comes to visit, the entire spread, the full spread, was laid out for Deng and the Chinese delegation. This included a night of festivities at the Kennedy Center, where Shirley MacLaine performed. The Joffrey Ballet were there, as were the Harlem Globetrotters, obviously, and John Denver.
18: Vice Premier, it is with great joy that we welcome you to our country, and it is with true love that we extend our very best wishes to you and your people on your new long march toward modernization in this century.
15: If there's anything in the world that transcends politics or borders, it's probably trick shots and folksy singer-songwriters. So this trip left an impression on Deng because a few years later, he invited John Denver to be one of the first touring artists from America to visit China.
13: But it wasn't just détente boosting country roads in Asia. It was also the U.S. military.
15: If you think about Asia's relationship with America throughout the 20th century, probably the most visible legacy of American influence were army bases. And wherever there were army bases, there was radio.
19: It's 2200 hours exchange of gunfire in Korea. AFBN News compiled from commercial and military news agencies. Good evening, I'm Marine Sergeant Troy Finnington.
15: So for millions of listeners in Japan, Korea, or the Philippines, or Vietnam, countries where American military presence were very much real, their first introduction to American pop culture would have been through Armed Forces Radio.
20: This is the American Forces Vietnam Network, where the hits just keep on coming.
15: If you think about the type of music that was popular during the 70s and 80s, you're probably thinking the sensuality of Marvin Gaye or the vibrant costumes of Elton John or the anti-war politics of CCR. But obviously, the suits at Armed Forces Radio weren't going to allow obscenity or vulgarity of any form to broadcast across the airwaves. So if you've ever watched the movie
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15: It's like how Robin Williams' character was constantly getting in trouble for getting funky with it.
21: Good Morning Vietnam? What the heck is that supposed to mean? And who gave anyone permission to program modern music?
15: So the music that did ultimately clear the airwaves were easy listening, soft rock, or Dolly Parton, or John Denver.
3: Country Roads was innocuous, but it was also a crowd pleaser, no matter the crowd.
15: 100%. I mean, I don't know anyone in my age cohort who loves John Denver. And I think it's hard to evaluate, like, really omnipresent fixtures in pop culture objectively, if that's even possible. But this song is really beautiful. Having listened to it for the first time in a while, like, this song is about wanting to go back home, which is something that I think anyone can relate to. And it's about mountains and trees and pretty streams.
3: You're reminding me of a Reddit thread I stumbled upon doing research for this episode. In R Ask an American, someone says, do you find it odd that Country Roads is enjoyed around the world? Got me nostalgic for a place I've never been to.
15: Yeah.
3: And then Legacy _ user 1010 says in response, no. Every country has roads. Most people use them to go home.
15: They're not wrong. That's a crazy thing about this song. I think that's a perfect description. It makes me nostalgic for a place I've never been. I've never been in West Virginia. I don't plan on visiting West Virginia anytime soon. But for some reason, I can see it.
3: We're going to visit West Virginia when we're back on Today Explained.

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0: Today Explained is back with some fun facts. Take Me Home, Country Roads was made famous by a guy named John Denver, who was born and raised as Henry John Dutchendorf Jr. in Roswell, New Mexico. The song was originally intended for Johnny Cash. Denver's co-writers Bill Danoff and Taffy Nivert also wrote Afternoon Delight. Afternoon
1: Delight. Now, if you don't think this song is the greatest song ever, I will fight you.
0: And guess what? Bill and Taffy weren't from West Virginia either. Taffy was from D.C., where she and Bill lived and wrote the song. Bill was from Massachusetts and apparently considered making the lyrics something like,
2: I belong, Massachusetts, Boston Celtics.
0: Okay, the Celtics thing is a joke, but Bill was serious for a time about Massachusetts. West Virginia University English professor Sarah Morris says that people in her state don't so much mind that the songwriters weren't locals, but some do take issue with a few of the references in the lyrics, namely these two.
3: Blue Ridge Mountains, Shenandoah River.
4: Yes, I mean, geographically speaking, the Shenandoah only crosses a tiny bit of the state, and the Blue Ridge Mountains, they're present in just a tiny part of the state. So, like, geographically, they're talking about a very small piece. So I think lots of West Virginians say, yeah, but it's not really about us. Except we live in this cultural landscape where West Virginians are either derided or are completely invisible. We're always making this ongoing accounting of existing. And that's an extreme sentiment, but it happens to all of us. Or a celebrity says something really terrible or makes a hillbilly joke, and we can say, well, we've got country roads. Like, here's evidence that we were recognized and that we were loved. So West Virginians use it in all these really utilitarian ways. People sing it at funerals. People sing it at weddings, at graduations, at family reunions. I can't believe how many people have told me stories about family vacations where when they cross the state line, mom and dad wake everybody up and you sing Country Roads. Right? It's a thing. I thought it was just my family. It's not. It's a thing. They sing it at protests in governmental offices. It's everywhere in the state. People decorate their houses with it. I probably have 5 different Country Roads themed t-shirts. People tattoo it on their bodies, right? That it's this, it's used rhetorically in lots of different ways. But I think something really important to understand is that Country Roads speaks to West Virginians because leaving is infused into our cultural consciousness. From 1950 to about the year 2000, West Virginia lost nearly 800,000 people. People migrating out because there aren't jobs. The industry is by and large owned from the outside, right? Businesses close. We export a lot of our resources. And we continue to lose population in numbers larger than any other state. We just lost another congressional seat because of population loss. So we're taught that we have to leave to succeed. There's no home for us here. And that if we want to stay, maybe we can't. And so Country Roads really calls to that.
0: I asked Sarah to tell us more about how Country Roads has been used in protests, because this is not exactly, you know, Rage Against the Machine. She said she herself witnessed students belting the song on West Virginia University's campus in Morgantown.
4: So this was a speaker, as I recall, that had a religious message. And he was holding a sign, and sometimes, you know, college campuses, we get folks who come through as like itinerant preachers. And I think that's the kind of situation, but I think he was saying something pretty divisive. I don't know. I couldn't hear it. All I could hear was Country Roads. But I've seen this pattern of West Virginians using it in congressional offices. Like, I was able to find recordings of folks using it to protest Rockwool, which is an industrial plant that was being put in the eastern part of the state.

0: there was a tweet that went out some time ago that said that, you know, being arrested while singing Country Roads is peak Appalachian experience for someone who's engaging in civic discourse. So I do think it's used for all of these different rhetorical purposes.
1: Do you think the song itself is political? This idea of home that clearly strikes a chord with people no matter where they're from feels more emotional than political, but does this song have a politics?
0: Oh, well, our emotions are tied up in politics.
1: Hmm.
0: I mean, especially today, right? So much of our political landscape is governed by emotion rather than reason. So when a candidate plays Country Roads at a rally, oh, we think he's on our side if you're from West Virginia.
1: And do our candidates play this song at rallies?
0: Yes, yeah. There's a really great clip of President Trump using Country Roads at a speech in Charleston. And when the music is shut off before the song is over, the audience keeps singing.
2: Beautiful West Virginia.
0: In the days after Trump used the song, John Denver's estate came out and said that they don't endorse any political candidate using the song. But I don't think it's wrong. And I don't think it makes the song divisive. I think it still has those connective qualities. Whether we're using it, or whether a politician is using it at a campaign stop, or whether it's used in a beer commercial, or whether it's used to sell tires, or whatever, right? And that's another aspect that I've been thinking about, is it's used to create affiliation and a sense of belonging. And political campaigns do that. We want to associate our values with a candidate's values, and playing the right song allows for that. Just the same as playing the right song helps us sell a Google Home device or whatever.
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4: Okay, Google, turn on the hall lights.
1: Do you think this song is singing about a state in a country that maybe sometimes just doesn't exist anymore? I mean, I know you're saying this song can be used as a political statement because politics are emotional, but it also seems to transcend politics in that there are liberal people who love this song, and there are conservative people who love this song, and there are people who have a strong connection to West Virginia who love this song, and there's people who listen to this song and want to move to West Virginia. It seems to just transcend all of the stereotypes or biases we might have about a certain place. And yet, people seem to want to wear their biases on their sleeve now. Is the world of this song a thing of the past?
0: I would venture to say that it's a thing that never existed.
1: Hmm.
0: So I think one of the things that Country Roads does is create an imaginary landscape that's flexible and can be applied to any home. So one of the concepts that I work with in my book is Hiraeth, which is it's a Welsh term that means something like homesickness, but not quite. It's like a deep existential longing for a place that you've never been, or a place that doesn't really exist in the first place. So I think there's this sense of imaginary landscape that taps into a deep-seated universal feeling of wanting to belong to a place and to each other. And that's what gives the song power, which is why we see it transformed in so many different ways, that it's not really about West Virginia, and yet West Virginians can take it up. But like, Toots and the Maytals can make it West Jamaica, or Israel Kamakavivole can make it West Makaha. Or there's a really great group of sisters called the Moipe Quartet who talk about Kenya.
5: Almost heaven, that is Kenya.
0: So it's flexible and taps into something ineffable, right? Something that's this deep human need. And that's what I think the power comes from. But for West Virginians, it's different because it calls us out by name in a way that we're not used to being called out.

Virginia. Professor Sarah Morris, West Virginia University, her book is titled Lessons from Take Me Home Country Roads, Identity, Belonging, and Imagined Landscapes. A good read for your holiday weekend, perhaps. You also heard from Jason Jung. He's got a piece in The Atlantic from a few years back titled The Song That Sold America to a Generation of Asian Immigrants. Our program was produced by Victoria Chamberlain, edited by Matthew Collette, fact-checked by Laura Bullard, and mixed by Andrea Christensdotter and Patrick Boyd. Patrick Boyd remains at Today Explained thanks to West Virginia native and Death, Sex, and Money host Anna Sale for her counsel on this one. All hail Anna Sale. And happy birthday. Happy 250th birthday to the United States of America. Here's to the next 250.

0: 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This is 90.7 WFAE and WFAE.org. I'm Della Friedman. The weather forecast for Charlotte, sunny and hot tomorrow for the 4th of July. A high temperature near 101 degrees.
1: I was working one day with my buddy, and we were kind of running a little late, and he says, "Oh, Justin, we got to hurry up. We don't want to get..."

0: kind of found its bearings again when people are really engaged in debates and conversations about that.
1: I'm Michael Barbaro. That's coming up on The Daily from The New York Times.
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1: From The New York Times, I'm Michael Barbaro. This is The Daily. 250 years ago, the Founding Fathers gave rise to a new nation and an enduring myth. A myth about their virtue and what that meant about our virtue as a country. Today, my colleague, Jia Lin Yang, on the evolution of the founding myth, why we're still fighting about it, and why it may hold the key to America's future. It's Friday, July 3rd. Jia Lin, it is really lovely to have you on the show.
0: It's great to be here.
1: Well, now that you're not the national editor, you're a reporter focused on big ideas and big debates in the United States. And as a result, it feels very fitting that your debut appearance on the show comes on the anniversary of the United States turning 250 years old. And on that anniversary, you set out to think about what the 250th really means, and you arrived at what I think is a really surprising answer. So talk about that.
0: You know, the 250th has been coming up for a while, and in these months leading up to it, it's honestly just struck me as kind of a weird time. You know, leading up to this moment, you see this effort by Trump to really sanitize parts of our history. He has had executive orders saying, you know, we can't mention slavery anymore from, you know, national park historic monuments. At the same time, Trump is kind of inserting himself into the founding.
4: Hello, Washington, and a very big hello to America. Thank you.
0: And this just all is fully realized in the kickoff event itself for the entire 250th.
4: In 1776, our founding fathers met in Philadelphia.
0: And in this moment, he is just really fully claiming for himself and for the Republican Party.
4: Together we stand on the shoulders of incomparable heroes such as George Washington, Thomas Jefferson, John Adams, Abraham Lincoln.
0: It's really kind of the apex, in a way, of something that's been happening for decades, where the GOP is just saying, this is ours.
4: And we will make America great again. Thank you very much. Happy birthday, America. Thank you. Thank you very much.
0: And meanwhile, on the other side, on the left, you know, I feel like there's almost a kind of silence or awkwardness, or just not quite knowing what to do or say in response. Maybe just a little bit of, okay, you can just take it. You know, this whole period, Jefferson and Washington were slaveholders. There's so much to apologize for and to feel really bad about and guilty about. There's something just wrong with this era. And the more we learn, the more we feel like it's hard to feel proud of it. And so there's this kind of dynamic that I was perceiving. So I wanted to explore, why does one side seem obsessed with myth making, stripping away mentions of slavery at national parks, and the other side keeps being sort of caught up in the facts of it? And what is that dynamic? And could we ever get out of it?
1: And what have you come to understand about why the myth of America's founding is so powerful and important?
0: So I can see that this feels like very fraught to even say that let's talk about myths, because if you think about myths as lies, there is a lot of lying about history, right? And we are living in a time of just constant political lying. And when I talk to historians, they're pointing to an idea of myth as not about, you know, lying versus having facts, but about

0: myths that are stories, and these are ways that a group of people can figure out what they stand for, what their identity is, who they are. And historians I spoke with, even the ones who are just deep in the muck of here's what went wrong, here's where we've fallen short, you know, many of them argue that we can't abandon the effort to make myth out of the founding. That if we stop arguing about it and really having debates about it, we are essentially no longer in a way practicing the heart of democracy, which is to talk about what we're doing here, where we want the future to go, and to find those answers Americans have over and over again gone to the founding.
1: Let's just start with the foundational myth. What exactly do we mean when we talk about the myth of America's founding? What is the myth that we're really describing?
0: I think we all, in a way, remember some version of this. So it's the version where a handful of men get together and some would argue they're divinely touched by God, even. And they found this country and they write these documents, and the documents themselves are almost divine, and they sort of tell us what to do. And these are people who are just the height of virtue.
1: Right.
0: It's really, really lofty.
1: And as that myth was emerging, what role was it serving in the early years of our country's history?
0: I think for this country, we have to remember at the very beginning, it's a very unusual place to be founding a country. There's a couple things that the country is missing that usually bind together a people, right? There is no unique language. There is no official single religion. You know, there's a bunch of different Christian groups jostling, but there isn't one official, you know, governmentally chosen church.
1: Right.
0: And the literal geographic borders of the country are just constantly in flux, to put it nicely. And so this is why the founding, I think, becomes so important from the beginning. What's going to keep this whole thing together? We've revolted. Now we're here. We need a story. And during this time in the 19th century, 18th century, when the country's being founded and people are beginning to tell stories about it, anybody can just start writing stories about the past. So history at this time is a little bit more like literature. So it's a set of great stories that people like to tell over and over, not just because they're great yarns, they give people a sense of meaning, they bring people together, and that's going to be the history that sticks. And to me, the very best example of this is a story that all of us know centuries later about George Washington. So in 1800, right after George Washington dies, everyone's already thinking, oh my gosh, our ultimate founder is gone. It's time to show how much he was sort of the ultimate great American. And this traveling Bible salesman named Mason Locke Weems, who again is not, you know, there's no professional training for historians. He's a guy who loves George Washington. And he writes what he calls is a biography of Washington. And it's filled with stories like the famous story of Washington chopping down a cherry tree when he's a child. We all know the story, right? He's a young boy. He's chopping down a cherry tree. And later he admits to his father, "Father, I could not tell a lie." And the story is utterly false. There is no evidence that it ever happened. And this whole book, this purported biography, turns Washington into like a model for children, right? What it means to have great character like your great national leader, George Washington. And I think the mythology that America is a really special country and unlike anything anyone has ever seen before is really taking hold across many Americans. Which is not to say that it is a perfect country, because people immediately look at all men are created equal in the Declaration and say, wait a second, we've got slavery. This is obviously not true. There are problems here. But I think people still, even in that critique, they do feel like they're part of something totally unprecedented. And I think the abolition movement in particular really takes this up. Someone like Frederick Douglass, I would point to, is such a critical thinker on this. Because somebody like Douglass, you know, he himself was born a slave. He's not confused as to how the country has fallen short.
1: Right. He looks at the myth and sees it for what it is.
0: Yes. So just to give an example, Frederick Douglass has an extraordinary speech that if you read one thing by Frederick Douglass ever, if you read one thing on July 4th, in addition to the Declaration, It's a speech called What to the Slave is the 4th of July.
1: Mm.
0: And it's an incredibly beautiful speech. And in it, he basically argues in a very powerful way that the Declaration is really the ring bolt to the chain of your nation's destiny.
1: Right.
0: He's saying these aren't just words that these, you know, slaveholders wrote. They are telling you the roadmap to your destiny as a country. It's so powerful. Lincoln takes it up. It's behind the Civil War. It's behind abolition. And so that, to me, is a very clear example of someone taking the Declaration, building a new meaning out of it, and changing his country forever from doing that act.
1: At a certain point, and you have already forecast this, the myths come under pretty formal, sustained challenge. When does that start?
0: In the late 19th century, you start getting the American research university. You have universities that are really trying to bring kind of a scientific rigor to all avenues of human knowledge. And so this is when you get sort of the beginning of professional historians. And so a historian now is not just a rich guy or a guy with a lot of time on his hands who writes some, you know, pretty compelling stories about his country. This is a person who is trained as a historian. There's a certain rigor around facts. There has to be evidence. And so once you start doing that, then you're really now in the business of myth busting.
1: Mm.
0: And I think it really begins with, you know, early 20th century, a professor named Charles Beard writes this book, and he says, okay, these founders, they're not just these altruistic guys who are divinely chosen. They're people of total virtue. They were actually really elite farmers, aristocrats, who wanted to protect their own material interests. And so that's why they waged revolution.
1: Hmm. Selfless no more.
0: Selfless no more. Completely motivated by self-interest. And so once that begins to happen, you really get kind of what feels very familiar to us now, which is the left versus the right.
1: Hmm.
0: Right? You've got conservatives saying, whoa, whoa, whoa. You can't talk like that about the founders.
1: Right.
0: You know, you can't talk like that about George Washington, the guy with the cherry tree. He's not a selfish person. He's our model of great national character.
1: Mm-hmm.
0: And I think the other side is myth-busting, but they're not just saying, oh my gosh, the whole project is gone. You know, we now learn this about the founders, walk away from the whole thing. They are still trying to find, you know, value and meaning in these stories. And so they say, well, okay, they were self-interested, but that just means that this country has had a problem with elite power and it hasn't given enough power to sort of the common person.
1: Mm-hmm. So even the myth-busters hang on to some version of the myth. Both sides still see value.
0: Yes, and this dynamic continues for decades. It ebbs and flows. There are moments of more agreement, there are moments of some disagreement, but it really breaks into public view during the bicentennial in 1976.
2: There's a birthday party, and everybody's invited. Like most parties,
0: and what's interesting about the bicentennial is that you'll notice there are things that feel very familiar. This is a time of a lot of uncertainty, unrest over race. There's the Watergate scandal. It's a lot happening. This is not a time where people are thinking, this project is going just great.
2: All of us across the nation are getting into the spirit of 76, 1976, with our own spirit.
0: And people are still trying to go back to the founding to tell positive stories, even then.
3: The purpose of our parade is to stand here on the streets and celebrate the birthday of our country as gay people.
0: You still see the sharpest critics of the founding myth trying to claim the founding as their own.
4: Across the country, we're finding out that blacks, for the most part, look at the bicentennial in a very different way than...
0: And so even as they're critiquing the country, they're weaving the founding into their argument and using it to say, this is why you should listen to us. We are the true inheritors of the founding. And then in the years that followed, it gets harder and harder for everyone to feel like they're having any kind of back and forth conversation about the founding. And it's harder to imagine the more you learn that there is even a way to get back to a single myth anymore.
1: We'll be right back.
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7: 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I'm Della Friedman. 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
11: My colleague, Jia Lin Yang, on the evolution of the Founding Fathers myth. So, Jia Lin, talk us through how the silos that we clearly see by 1976, by the bicentennial, bring us to the juncture we are at right now, which feels more like a full-on fracturing around the beginning of this country.
0: I think through the 70s, you can still see the left and the right fighting over who gets to have the founding. I think when you get into the Reagan era in the 1980s, it feels like the right is really claiming the higher ground there.
12: I think it's time we ask ourselves if we still know the freedoms that were intended for us by the founding fathers.
0: And they're beginning to really convince more of the country that they are kind of the true inheritors of the founding.
13: Our nation was conceived in liberty, and we have always understood that the fate of our own freedom is tied to the fate of freedom in the world.
0: And so you have, you know, someone like Reagan, this is, you know, really peak Cold War era rhetoric, saying the founding is about personal liberty more than equality. And you get the evangelical movement, which is really on the march at this point.
14: This is a nation under God.
0: And they are really fusing God and the founding and America into one big thing. And the GOP taking it all in sort of really pushes this idea of who has the myth, who owns it, who owns the founding, pushes it into sort of a Republican direction. And the decades that follow, you know, historians are finding out more and more reasons to be skeptical of mythology about the founding. We are learning a lot more about the lives of the slaves of Jefferson and Washington.
8: Mm-hmm.
0: In the late 90s, we get a truly explosive book about Sally Hemings, one of Jefferson's slaves, by the historian Annette Gordon Reed, and elevates all these accounts that have been lost that Jefferson, in fact, fathered children with Hemings. And then a year later, there's even DNA testing to prove that she's completely right. And I think the left, seeing all of this, really just sees more reasons for critique, more reasons for skepticism.
15: Jefferson is being depicted variously as a rapist, a hypocrite, and a dirty old man.
0: If you've grown up thinking about Jefferson as a paragon of American, you know, ideals, this is just really tough to swallow. I would also add to this, there's so much more now about the American Indians.
16: The founding fathers were all racists that stole this land from...
0: And sort of what was going on for them during all of this founding and rebellion. And it's just very hard to integrate a story of absolute dispossession of land with a story of a divinely touched nation, right?
1: Mm-hmm.
0: There are exceptions to this, of course. I'd point to President Obama as someone who has spoken very eloquently about the founding while also acknowledging original sins like slavery. But I think for the most part, you see some elements of the left, I'd say, really having trouble imagining the founding as a place where you could possibly draw inspiration and hope. And so there's just a lot to process that is not merely sort of questioning the myths, but really exploding them.
1: And of course, on its face, there's nothing wrong with the kind of interrogations that the American left is focused on. And at this point, if for so many people the myth is nothing more than a myth because it's been deconstructed, it's been fact-checked, it's been myth-busted, but what might a middle ground version between fact and myth that is bipartisan, what might that resemble?
0: I think it's a place to just begin, and this is what has felt powerful to me, honestly, in the last couple months, is to return again, as I said before, to the words of Frederick Douglass. And I think if people can do that, they can sort of access a different strand of the story that I think has gone relatively quiet, which is how people understand the founding, how they make new meaning out of it, how they make their country different with the founding. And I think once you can see that, you can see that there's kind of, I would argue, almost like a lost tradition of that, right? Like, how do we get back to a place where we are talking about the founding, discussing the ideals? Let's read the Declaration, just that opening part. We don't need to get into all the ways, all the grievances of the colonists necessarily. Let's just read that opening lines. Let's read the Gettysburg Address. These are not long documents to read, but I think for me, when I reread them, it just got my imagination going of like, oh, there's so many possibilities. There's so many ways to interpret the founding. And that's where we need to sort of be thinking. And if we can have that conversation, you know, in a way, we'll never agree on what liberty means. How could you like, that's just the biggest possible idea. It's hard to agree on what equality means. But I think the country has kind of found its bearings again when people are really engaged in debates and conversations about that. There are reasons to be cynical. There are reasons every day to be disillusioned. But it's also a place that's always imagining something else, right? That's how it begins. It begins by imagining a different kind of democracy that's never been seen before. And it just keeps reimagining it into something. And I think that just, to me, like, provokes dreaming and hoping, right? It's like, what could this be? Like, let's see. Let's try. And what does that mean for what we want to do next? We're never going to agree on all of it, but is there a way to even get anywhere closer to something like a unified conversation about it? And I have to think that the founding is still the beginning, and what better place to begin to try to find some story that holds us together again?
1: Well, Jalen, thank you very much.
0: Thanks for having me.
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17: 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I'm Michael Barbaro. 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
18: Many scientists believe we're in the midst of a sixth mass extinction brought on by factors like climate change, deforestation, fishing, and hunting. The Texas-based company Colossal Biosciences claims its technology could help prevent some of those losses and even bring back long extinct species. For the new season of the Marketplace Climate Podcast, How We Survive, host Amy Scott got a virtual tour of their labs.
20: Oh my God, they're so cute. Do they have names?
21: Chip and Dale.
22: Inside a small glass cage, two mice are running around. They've got a little wooden house to play in, a water bottle, pretty much your typical mouse habitat. But these are not typical mice. They're kind of poofed up looking with shaggy golden hair.
21: Yeah, these are our woolly mice.
22: That's Ben Lamb, CEO of Colossal Biosciences. The company claims that using tiny bits of woolly mammoth DNA, preserved over thousands of years, they can use gene editing to bring the giant creature back. But they have to start small. Chip and Dale are sort of a proof of concept.
21: We identified core genes in the mammoth genome that relate to hair thickness, color, density, how it grows, and whatnot. And we applied all of those into the mouse equivalent of them.
22: Eventually, the company plans to edit genes in an Asian elephant, the mammoth's closest living relative, to create a modern-day mammoth.
23: The reality is that only mammoths get to decide what mammoths are, right? And they're not here to tell us anymore.
22: Jacqueline Gill is a paleoecologist at the University of Maine. She studies Ice Age ecosystems, including mammoths. Gill says she's deeply skeptical of breeding a genetically modified elephant and calling it a mammoth.
23: There's this whole constellation of unanswered questions about viability. Can we actually make a mammothy elephant that's mammothy enough? Impact. Will it do the things we think? And then ethics. Is this an okay thing to do?
22: Colossal has been valued at more than $10 billion. Backers include InQtel, the investing arm of the CIA. Colossal's CEO, Ben Lamb, says that investment could spur advances in human and animal health care and protecting endangered species.
21: Look, I think it's unethical not to do what we're doing. I don't think that human-caused climate events are going to slow down. And so I do think it's important that we have mitigation strategies against that, which includes de-extinction tools.
22: The company is also working with Dubai's Museum of the Future to create a bio-vault for endangered species, a place to store genetic material so that no animal ever has to go the way of the mammoth.
18: That was Marketplace's Amy Scott. I'm Megan McCarty-Carino, and that's Marketplace Tech. This is APM.
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